But there are many factors here. Many factors that point to the idea that a session with a board can dig deep into the subconscious or the unconscious mind, where you become a medium and you channel to the board what is deep inside of you. Ouija boards, if you talk to a scientist, they'll tell you that they're not powered by spirits or even demons. Disappointing, I know. But also, they're potentially it's a potentially useful thing because they're powered by you. If you're on the board, you're powering it. Even when we protest and we're not doing it, we swear, oh my God, I'm not moving the board. Ouija boards work on a principle known to those studying the mind for more than 160 years. It's called the ideometer effect or the ideomotor effect. And what that is that if you put your hands on something as easily moved like a Ouija board planchet, you basically just relax and let the mind wander and let the hands do the talking, and you're participating in automatic writing, but you're using a tool to do it. That's the ideomotor effect. Your body is basically moving the planchet, but then it takes on a whole new life because you become a channel. You become an open channel to a switchboard to all of what is inside of you, all that is the meta part of you, not the entire part, but the meta part of you. It's like a meta walk. There was a physiologist by the name of William Benjamin Carpenter, and he published a report for the Royal Institution of Great Britain, and he examined these automatic muscular movements in the body, and he said, what happens is they take place without conscious will or volition of the individual. He says this, you know, he basically said that the board itself is nothing more than a theatrical tool to channel what is being relayed through the bodies of those who touch it. So what you're doing when you put your fingers on that planchette is you are saying, I am going to be a medium. I am going to open my body up to the channelings of what's deep inside my unconscious mind. And it's no different than, you know, what we'd call reverse speech. It's no different than having dreams interpreted. It's no different because mediums basically, they place themselves in trances sometimes, with or without the uses of Ouija boards, and yet, you know, people don't care. It's like, well, they're in a trance, they're not using a board, I think it's fine. And they have no problem seeking out a medium, or they don't care if they listen to a psychic who receives prompting from a disembodied spirit. But the Ouija board has certainly received this unnecessarily bad reputation, and a lot of people say, well, I had a bad experience, or I had a bad experience. You know, everybody says that, but do they really have a bad experience, or is it a bad experience because of what they do? Because if you go on a Ouija board and you're drunk or high, or if you go in with an attitude where you're going to be asking questions about, like, when are you going to die or other strange questions like that, of course you're going to have a bad experience because no one wants to hear bad news. Now, and also if you go back to the movie The Exorcist, which scared people to death in 1973 with all the pea soup and the head spinning and the implication that a 12-year-old girl was possessed by a demon after playing with a Ouija board, that basically changed how people saw the board. It was the same effect that Psycho had on film goers because a lot of people were afraid to take showers. And believe you me, when Jaws came out, nobody wanted to swim after Jaws came out. So, you know, if you have a demon called Captain Howdy show up because you're playing with a Ouija board or Zozo or a Pazuzu or whoever it was, that's why you see this. The board has a dodgy reputation. And a lot of people in the paranormal today still say, oh, I won't touch that. But the more you learn about Ouija board, the more you learn about automatic writing, the more you realize about what the human body and the human mind can do, many of those bad experiences, they'll go away because you realize that it's coming from your collective unconscious. Every paranormal investigator has used tools to pick up disturbances or frequencies or electromagnetic changes in a room. You see, the frequency thing comes in again. And we put out a frequency. We have a resonance. So you use mediums that have extra, I guess you could say, intuitiveness or extra sensory perception, and they sense things, and they feel these things, and they not only feel them, but they see them in their minds. Psychics use imagery. They see imagery. They don't necessarily have sentences running through their head. They see things. I see this. You ever heard it when you're listening to a medium, she says, or a psychic, she goes, I keep seeing this word, or I keep seeing this person, or the movie, something is in my head right now, and I'm seeing the image of the Statue of Liberty basically destroyed and somebody screaming at the Statue of Liberty. Those are images that are within the unconscious, okay? And we all have those images, whether it be, you know,
I don't know, just things you see build up inside that hard drive that's in your body. And so when you look at paranormal investigators, they say, well, I'm going to use these tools, and I'm going to use like the tool that, you know, you search for the cold in the room, or you search for electromagnetic, degaussing or whatever. And they use the same tools, but they don't seem to think that they're evil. They think, oh, we're very scientific here. You can't have it both ways. The board, the Ouija board, brings theater into the mix, just like all the stuff you shake at ghosts when you go on ghost hunts. Just like tarot cards are fun to look at, but the person throwing the cards is looking off a piece of paper to find out what each one means. And if you throw runes or you look at crystal balls, it's just a way to concentrate. The crystal ball is there, so you just concentrate on the ball. And sometimes if you concentrate hard enough, you see things. And what it is a reflection on you. It's like through the looking glass darkly. Although some people don't see dark, they see light or they see other things. So you can actually contact the dead or even a demon if you want to without even touching a board. I mean, people use dowsing rods and pendulums. They all work the same way as Ouija boards. It's all about that ideomotor response. Yet those who use them don't think they're in league with Satan. At least I hope they don't think they're in league with Satan. So anyone who's ever had the desire to get connected with someone in the spirit world may need to see what they can do to reach out into the spiritual realm. There are professionals that are equipped to help those that want to take this journey. It's all about scoping the way that you want to reach the spirit. And there are several courses of action that can basically bring about different results. People that have a need to speak to someone from the other side, they'll be happy to know that there are online psychics, there are other psychics that could give you that kind of help. I mean, there's a website called Crystal Gazer. And they say that there's a plethora of people that have discovered what it takes to contact the other side, and their talents now are in great demand as this type of contact and communication is trending. And they have a knack for opening a portal to the spirit world to reach out to people, their customers, whoever. And it's because there are people out there that are truly serious about reaching out to the other side, reaching out to what we call the spirit world. But is it really reaching out to the spirit world? Are we reaching into another dimension? Are we reading? I was talking about inverse time. I was reading the other day about having these multi-dimensions, multiverses, just within millimeters or even less, just, you know, with us right now. And just to tune in to those dimensional areas is where the brain is. It's opening the doors to perception. It's moving forward through that door, opening the door and walking through it and becoming enlightened. That's the point of what is going on here. No satanic stuff, no hocus pocus, just opening the doors to enlightenment. 877-733-1011. That's 877-733-1011. Back with more Ground Zero. Don't go away.

0: go to Bob in Massachusetts. Hi, Bob. You're on Ground Zero.
1: Hey, Clyde.
0: Hey.
1: So, I've talked to you before. I've used a Ouija board. I've used dowsing rods. I use pendulums, all that stuff. And that is a way of, like, channeling energy through you.
0: Uh-huh.
1: To come up with an answer. But a little while ago, you mentioned the crystal skull.
0: Yes.
1: And it was probably about, I'm not sure how long ago, maybe like a year and a half, 2 years ago. One night, I put my hand on the radio. You put your hand on the microphone and your other hand on the crystal skull. And I connected with the crystal skull. Or the crystal skull connected with me, I should say. And told me a lot of stuff. It is on an entirely different level than a Ouija board or a pendulum or anything.
0: Well, I don't think I was diminishing the skull as being on the same level as a Ouija board. I didn't say that. What I was saying is, a Ouija board, is part of what's in your collective unconscious. When you're dealing with the crystal skull, the same principle applies. Only the thing that's different about it is that it's a transmitter. It's a transmitter with power. It can record and then bring back what it records. So what it does is it takes from you and then it broadcasts it back to you.
1: The quantum skull is a quantum device. It is a thinking. Mm-hmm. Conscious.
0: Yes.
1: Conscious.
0: Because of the quartzite in it, because of the fact that it's crystal.
1: Yep.
0: Crystals record, they record everything from vision to spiritual. I mean, if they were to take a skull, a crystal, I mean, what are radios? Radios are made with crystal radios.
1: Yep.
0: I mean, radios, they were using crystal to communicate. That whole idea of having dead voices come over the radio was basically because we had crystals in the crystal sets we used in radio.
1: I mean, I was like amazed and shocked at what it transmitted to me, though. At the time, there was an older woman that you had on with it.
0: Yeah.
1: Mm-hmm. And she was saying that, she had made a connection with the skull. One thing it told me is that it really doesn't like what's going on with it right now.
0: Hmm.
1: Because I don't know if you're ever read about one of the shows that they do or anything with it, but like every 15 minutes somebody come in and touches it. That's kind of like punching a computer off and on. It's like trying to start up, and then it stops. And then it's trying to start up, and then it stops. And it's actually starting to hurt the thing.
0: Well, when you touched it through the microphone, and I was touching it, do you think that was causing some trouble?
1: No, because that was a single connection. Or that was a mass connection.
0: Well,
1: that was
0: wait a minute. No, it wasn't a single
1: person,
0: it wasn't a single connection. Because
1: wait. Connect with.
0: No, there were a lot of people listening that night, Bob. So there was a connection that was greater.
1: There were a lot of people listening, and I'd be willing to bet there were a lot of people that had a lot of information to them during that time.
0: Like you.
1: They just haven't contacted you.
0: Oh, I'm sure. Well, I'm glad you did, because I'm sure that a number of them will contact me, and they'll tell me what they felt. And we're going to bring the skull back probably in the Aftermath Library and have people talk with it when we're in the library. We're talking about trying to get that pretty much taken care of, too. Because the skull may make an appearance in the Aftermath Library. We won't give you the idea when that's going to happen. Coming up, Sarah Limos will be with us, known psychic, to get on the board and get us the future. 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
1: Are you there, darling?

0: I'm Clyde Lewis. You are listening to Ground Zero. Bedtime stories for big kids. Tonight, Sarah Lemos is with us. Just you, me, Sarah, and the Ouija board. Tonight on Ground Zero, 877-733-1011. That's 877-733-1011. Now, if you remember when we last left the board, the number 6 came up. It said 6. Just stopped. It stopped on the number 6 right now. So, and Sarah, what did you say about the number 6?
1: It's crazy because, you know, as I've been going along with the illness several months ago, started getting information, was sharing that information. And one of the things that I received is that we were going to have a massive change before July 6th. I've only shared that with several friends.
0: So something's going to happen on July 6th or happen on Independence Day, something around that time?
1: Yes, I felt.
0: Between the 4th and the 6th?
1: That is correct.
0: Interesting. So you feel that?
1: I completely feel that.
0: So the board saying 6 basically puts it in that perspective.
1: For me, it's the answer.
0: Also, the word heart came up. Heart 6. Mm-hmm. So we didn't know what that meant. So I guess we're going to put our hands on the board again. And you were feeling kind of sick when that was going on.
1: Yeah.
0: And yeah, I can imagine. So let's see if we can get this positioned again. What is going to happen on or about in the window or something that will cause a war or whatever? I mean, that's what people are thinking, a war, right? What will happen? MOSQ.

0: E. Mosque. Mosque. I. M. P. L.
1: Wow, it's really picking up. Whoa.
0: O. D. E. Wow, it's moving fast.
1: It's moving really fast.
0: That's exactly where it's going.
1: Whoa.
0: S. Mosque implodes. Mosque implodes.
1: Like two words?
0: Just the idea, mosque implodes. A mosque implodes. Islam. A mosque implodes.
1: Wow.
0: It means something to do with Islam, right? I'm thinking mosque implodes. What does this imply? What does this mean? T. R. I. G. G. E. R. S. Triggers. Mosque implode. Mosque implodes triggers. Triggers what? W. A. War, right? Right? Right? Yeah. Yeah. War. Mosque implosion or mosque implodes triggers war. Interesting.
1: And terrifying.
0: Who fights the war? Who starts the war? I. N. D. I. India. India?
1: That's a yes.
0: India and who else? P. A. C. I. S. T. Okay, Pakistan, but you spelled it wrong.
1: Well, that's a yes.
0: He spelled it wrong. It's P-A-K, isn't it? P-A-K-I-S-T-A-N?
1: But he did.
0: Pakistan, Indo-Pakistan. Interesting. Mosque implodes India, but India's Hindu.
1: It is.
0: India, Pakistan, over Kashmir, probably, or something. Maybe that war will heat up, who knows. What else happens that may trigger a war? N. U. C. L. E. A. R. Nuclear. A. C. I. D. E. Nuclear accident.
1: Yes.
0: A nuclear accident. Nuclear accident. Where? Where's this nuclear accident? R. Russia?
1: Yes. That's a yes.
0: So nuclear accident in Russia. Mosque implodes. India, Pakistan. Who else? C. I can tell you who it is without even guessing it.
1: Who is it?
0: China.
1: Oh, my gravy.
0: Is it China?
1: That's a yes.
0: So mosque implosion, nuclear device, nuclear accident, nuclear something, right? That's weird. It's weird. B. A. B. Y. Baby. Baby. L. O. N. Babylon. B. A. B. Y. L. O. N.
1: That's a yes.
0: Babylon. Babylon?
1: Wow.
0: F. A. L.
1: Holy cow.
0: S. Whoa. E. False. M.
1: Whoa.
0: A.
1: Whoa.
0: S. H. I. A. C.
1: My gosh,
0: H. What was that?
2: Looks like it's trying to spell Messiah.
1: False Messiah.
2: False. M-A-S-H-I-A-C-H.
0: Mashiach.
2: Sure.
1: What's that?
0: It's Jewish for Messiah. Mashiach. It's a Jewish word. It means Messiah. You're right. Messiah, Mashiach. Did you know that was the Jewish word for Messiah? Or
2: no.
0: You just figured spelling Messiah?
2: Yeah.
0: False Messiah. False Messiah. False Mashiach. A Jewish. It has to be Jewish, whatever it is, whoever it is. So, Israel involved?
1: That's a yes.
0: Is this Armageddon?
1: No. I'm really glad that we hit no on that one, Clyde. I'm not going to lie.
0: It's not. It's not Armageddon. Is the world going to end, or is the world coming to an end?
1: Clyde, it's in the middle.
0: It's unsure. There's no yes, no, no.
1: And we're moving again. And we're back on the six.
0: Just spelled out six.
1: It did. It showed us six, and then it spelled out six. Six.
0: Three sixes.
1: Yes. Yes.
0: 666. The beast. Aurora is the beast. Who the hell is Aurora? Aurora is the beast. All right. We're going to see if there are any more questions we need to ask. Anything else we need to think about? A. D. E. S. E, G, Y, P, T, I, N,
1: Whoa.
0: I,
1: it's moving different.
0: L, E. What is that spelling, Matthew?
2: There's A-D-E-S-E. I'm not sure what that is. Or A-D-E-S, Addis, and then Egypt, and then N and I-L-E.
0: A-D-E-S, Egypt, Nile.
2: Oh.
0: Nile. B. L. O. D. Wow. P.
1: Whoa.
0: L.
1: It's like throwing it.
0: A. G. U. E. Blood plague. Right?
2: Yeah. Just blood spelled wrong, but yeah, B-L-O-D.
0: Blood plague.
2: Blood plague.
1: Yes. There it goes moving again.
0: N-O-C. N-O-C. U-R-E. No cure. No cure?
1: No. We got a no on that one. Wait, whoa. Whoa. Oh, we're off the board again.
0: Said goodbye. Goodbye.
1: That's exactly what it did.
0: No cure, goodbye. No cure, goodbye.
1: Goodbye?
0: No cure, goodbye. That's how it ended. No cure, goodbye. We'll be back.

0: Sarah Lebo's with us tonight on Ground Zero. We're kind of wrapping up the board session tonight as we're locking up. But Matthew, give us the final words of what we got in the last session. They're really kind of cryptic. I mean, this whole thing's been cryptic, and I don't know if we're going to get anything out of it. I mean, last time it was more clearer. But what do we got going on here?
1: We have, when you asked if there's anything else, Aedes, Egypt, or Aegypti, Nile, blood plague, no cure, and then ended with goodbye.
0: Now, we put in, you put in Aedes, didn't you? Aedes aegypti is a mosquito.
1: Right.
0: Isn't it?
1: Yes.
0: Because we were thought it was in Egypt or something, but no, it's a mosquito. And the blood plague Nile would be probably, what, the West Nile virus?
1: Yes.
0: Or something like that? Could be.
2: Could be.
0: Yeah. Goodbye. What about the nuclear situation? Is a nuclear situation supposed to happen too? Wasn't that supposed to happen as well?
1: Nuclear accident, and you asked where, and Russia came up.
0: Anything else? Implosion of the mosque. It's funny. Somebody said they think it's the Dome of the Rock. I think it's the Dome. Let's go to some calls quickly here. Let's go to David in Virginia quickly. You're on Ground Zero.
3: Hey, Clyde. I want to go through a few of these, what I believe it coincides with the prophetic voice messages.
0: All right, go ahead quickly.
3: Coming blood plague, Ebola, a virus coming with no cure. Trump being assassinated, and that matches with the track down episode. At the end of the episode, Trump was assassinated at the time of an asteroid strike. Biden getting some type of blood issue. I think it might be an exploding blood clot within his head, some type of aneurysm.
0: Wow.
3: The beast power coming into play, I believe that will be a change of power. And Obama, as crazy as it sounds, gets back into office as president.
0: Wow. Interesting.
3: But I don't think that all this is going to happen in the next month or in the next few days. Some of these things will be over a period of a few years.
0: Well, our last one took about like 3 or 4 months, so we don't know how long this is going to be. So anyway, I'll look into that too. Let's go quickly to Liz in Massachusetts. Hi, Liz. You're on Ground Zero. You got about 45 seconds.
4: All right, great. So I'm just going to touch on the aurora. So Solar Max is happening or will be happening, and that goes for about 10 to 12 years. And I just wanted to put that out there to look to the heavens, and that might have something to do with it.
0: So we'll see aurora borealis. Solar minimum will go away.
4: Yeah.
0: Going to solar maximum. Good. We'll look into that too. Well, Sarah Lemos, Matt, thank you for being on the program tonight. Thank you all for listening in tonight. We're going to have to go back and listen and rethink and rewrite and pay attention to the news because things happen. Stay tuned for On Beyond Zero. We're going to do some of this on video and taking some of your calls too as well. 877-733-1011. We'll be back.

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1: From the high desert and the great American Southwest, I bid you all good evening or good morning, as the case may be, across all these zillions of time zones. From the Hawaiian and Tahitian island chains in the west, east to the Caribbean and the U.S. Virgin Islands, south into South America, north to the pole, and then a little jog out to the west to the Aleutian Islands. And I had a reason for saying that. And worldwide on the internet, this is Coast to Coast AM, underway for another week. Good morning, everybody. I'm Art Bell, and it's great to be here. My fax machine earlier today began lighting up like a Christmas tree. There have been, well, we'll find out how many, but some very, very serious earthquakes in the Aleutian Island chain. And so, it was a good opportunity to bring Charles Watson on again. He is a consulting geologist. This morning, he will consult with us. He's the owner of the geologic consulting firm Advanced Geologic Exploration in Reno. Founded in 1987, primary services include SeismoWatch, and earthquake information and services, earthquake information and services, I guess I had to say, which include a weekly earthquake graphic in 27 newspapers in California, Nevada, Utah, soon in Washington, publishing the SeismoWatch newsletter, a comprehensive bulletin of weekly regional and worldwide earthquake info, earthquake alert bulletins, a rapid source of earthquake information via fax and email. And that's part of what lit up my fax earlier today. And the SeismoWatch web page, which is www.seismo-watch.com. www.seismo-watch.com. She's got a web page. That's great. So in a moment, we will talk with a geologist about what in the world is going on in the Aleutians. It has been since I last talked with you. It is an absolutely amazing chain of events for a chain of islands. And we'll get to that in a moment.
0: 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Tonight featuring Coast to Coast AM from June 10th, 1996.

0: Do you remember my friend Lynn Whitlake, who, very much like me, frankly, loves violent weather? Now, I know a lot of people, you know, can't understand that, but we used to chase tornadoes, and Lynn has a passion for tornadoes. Well, Charles Watson is the equivalent of Lynn Whitlake with regard to earthquakes. Let me read you what he wrote. I've had the opportunity to ride through a few strong earthquakes and witness the Mount St. Helens volcanic eruptions. I'm probably different than most people in that when an earthquake begins, I get charged with excitement. My eyes begin searching everywhere for the effects, the motion of the ground, the buildings, trees, people, etc. Taking it all in as though I was a kid in a candy shop with 20 bucks to spend. It's the Earth's dynamic physical process in action. These are the things I live for. I guess that's why I'm a geologist. I understand that kind of passion, Charles. Believe me, I share it. If not for earthquakes, then for violent storms and tornadoes, but I understand the passion. A lot of people don't. They probably think you're very weird, don't they?
1: I suspect there are probably a few.
0: Yeah.
1: Nevertheless,
0: it makes for good radio, and when somebody really enjoys what they do, I do, and I know you do, and so what the hell's going on in the Aleutians?
1: It's come unglued, Art. This is a major quake. The USGS and Harvard just released the moment magnitude for this quake to be 7.9.
0: Woo!
1: Yeah, so they upped it a few points from the 7.7 they released earlier.
0: Uh-huh.
1: So this is a major quake.
0: Not everybody knows where the Aleutians are. Where are the Aleutians?
1: The Aleutians are a string of islands that stretch between Alaska and the Kamchatka Peninsula and on eastern Russia.
0: Hmm.
1: The Bering Sea on one side and the Pacific Ocean on the other. It's where the Pacific Plate is being forced under the North American Plate rather brutally. And every now and again it sticks and jars and spits and sputters, and then finally it just goes.
0: Well, now and again is now.
1: Yeah, yeah.
0: She's going. And
1: it's now.
0: What has happened, and over what period of time?
1: Well, the quake happened last night, Alaska Standard Time, or Aleutian Standard Time, about 8:03 p.m. And initially began at the western portion of the Andrianov Islands. There's the way they've kind of grouped these islands, the little clusters of them occur.
0: Right.
1: And as you head down the Alaska Peninsula, there's the Fox Island chain, there's the Andrianov Islands, the Rat Islands, the Near Islands, then the Russian Islands take over, which is the Komandorsky, and then you get into the Kamchatka Peninsula. So it's about right in the center of the main Aleutian Islands. And so in this little Aleutian Islands, it's a little group of islands called the Andrianov. And this place just got rock and roll. There's not much out there, Art.
0: I understand.
1: Yeah. No, it's pretty brutal weather out there, and most of these islands are volcanic islands in origin, and they spit and sputter every now and again. But the earthquakes are what really take off. And
0: how unusual is this?
1: Well, there's been quite a few earthquakes in this century out there, mostly beginning about 1957 with the Great Aleutian 9.1 quake. This was the mother of all quakes, aside from the Alaska 64 quake.
0: Did you say 9.1?
1: 9.1, 1957. Okay.
0: That's that's a big earthquake.
1: Yeah. Yeah, that's the 64, the Great Alaska Earthquake, measured 9.2. These are moment magnitudes.
0: Uh-huh.
1: Yeah, these are, this is calculated on the length of the rupture of the fault that ruptures. And the amount of force or the energy that's released. So those are some of the two largest quakes that have ever struck the world this century. And they fall second and third only from the Great Chilean Quake, which was 1960. It measured 9.6.
0: Ooh.
1: Yeah, that's a big quake.
0: I know a little bit about the Richter scale and how the magnitude increases, and anything over 9 is like a hydrogen bomb going off.
1: Anything over an 8 is really pretty large, Art. So we're with the Andrianov quake, we're pushing, you know, the envelope here.
0: All right. How many quakes have there been, roughly, since the first whiz-banger?
1: Well, there's been thousands so far.
0: Thousands?
1: Yeah, thousands. And these range from little magnitudes to magnitudes. The largest aftershock was 7.2. I don't have a moment magnitude for that one yet, but it occurred about 12 hours after the initial jolt. And, there hasn't been any 6.0s yet, so it's been about a dozen, maybe a little more than a dozen fives, about 4 or 5 dozen fours.
0: Mm.
1: It's when earthquakes, aftershock sequences happen this fast, it's tough to get reliable information. You know,
0: Are there any research centers out there, you know, sort of isolated military outposts or anything at all there?
1: Oh, yeah. There's the ADAC Naval Station out there.
0: ADAC, yeah.
1: Yeah, ADAC. It's right there within the rupture zone.
0: Uh-huh. They'd be an interesting group to talk to right now, wouldn't they?
1: Well, I doubt if you'd get anything, you know. It's national security. They're going to say damage.
0: Felt nothing.
1: Right. Oh, no, they felt it strongly,
0: yeah.
1: But no damage. You know, and I imagine over a period of a month or so, some information will come out that, you know, those poor cinder walls were knocked flat or something. I don't know.
0: Yeah. How do we then tie that to when California falls in the ocean?
1: I don't know. But I got to tell you, Art, this has been real exciting for the month of June. We normally issue about 20 bulletins a month on an average. And for the first 10 days, I've issued 22 so far in the month of June.
0: Yes.
1: I mean, it's really coming unglued. April... Let me give you some numbers real quick.
0: Sure.
1: Okay, in January, there were 10 quakes measuring 6.0 or larger. Okay? In February, there were 20. In March, there were 15.
0: Hmm.
1: In April, there were 7.
0: Hmm.
1: May, there were 7. And already, in the month of June, there are 8 in the first 10 days. So what it kind of says is that February and March were kind of a high cycle. You know, if you look at earthquake cycles, it's... You don't want to look too closely at them, but, you know, it's just kind of generally you can kind of arm wave and say, well, gosh, February there was 20 and March there were 15. That's pretty robust. But
0: when you track them this way, can you discern any pattern? Is there any pattern as far back as you can look? I don't know how far back you can look, but is there a discernible pattern?
1: Oh, yeah. Well, following April and May, I can say that definitely we're on an upswing of seismicity. It's... There are things happening now that it's mind-boggling. And this is what, like, happened in 1995, when we had the most 6.0s ever recorded during a year. Now, we got 192, and I know I left a couple of them out, and there could be over 200 of them once all the final analyses are done.
0: Yikes.
1: And that's impressive. That's really impressive.
0: What does history tell you about... What will happen next? Will this be followed by something toward Japan, in Southeast Asia, or the Indian Ocean, South America, here? What?
1: That's really hard to say. You know, you look at some, or I've looked at some of the data, and it says that sometimes it gets, you know, seismicity starts ringing like a bell. The planet starts popping them off right and left. But other times, Art, it just gets quiet again, and it's just like the twig breaks and the forest gets quiet.
0: Hmm.
1: But other times, it's like a herd of buffaloes running through.
0: And that's this moment. Anyway, when will we get to the point? Do you think we'll ever get to the point, Charles, where, you know, as we get a weather forecast, as problematic as it might be regarding correctness for any given time, we'll get an earthquake forecast?
1: I hope so. I'm looking for that. I think that there's a real good potential. There's some cutting-edge scientists working on a lot of different avenues for doing this. I think that the larger database we can put together, the more frequency. I mean, people are right on my tails. I mean, I'm...
0: Well,
1: I'm
0: let me compare it, Charles, to the weather. You know, when you watch the weather at night and they've got a tornado box, you know, they've computed where the hot and cold weather are going to clash, where conditions are going to be right, and they put a box in there and talk about violent weather, maybe with damaging hail, high winds, tornadoes. Couldn't we get to the point where a box like that could be drawn for earthquake probability?
1: I hope that sometime in the future we can get to that point. I really do. I think that you can see seismic gaps right now for certain areas, notably like the Hayward Fault.
0: Oh, yes, the Hayward Fault. A lot of people have been writing to me about the Hayward Fault. What's going on with that? A lot of people, of course, are very concerned with Hayward.
1: Yeah. Yeah, that's a very active area. I grew up near Hayward, so I've got some local interest there.
0: Huh.
1: And so it's really seismically, it's somewhat doing its normal thing. It's got a couple of minor quakes every now and again.
0: Someone sent me, I know what it was. I remember now. Somebody sent me a piece of email that said the Hayward Fault, which is normally just sort of sludging along at a slow pace, has been lunging. Do you hear anything about that?
1: Yeah, there was a creep meter. Now, creep meters they measure the soil displacement across the fault. You know, what's happening in the near surface, the real, you know, like 10 meters or so.
0: Right.
1: Top 30 feet. And usually this moves right after rainstorms. You know, you wet the ground, the ground gets wet, and then the friction gives way, and it kind of surges maybe a centimeter or two.
0: Sure.
1: I mean, a centimeter surge really isn't a whole lot, but what happened was there was something like 17 centimeters that surged during a brief 2 to 3 week period down near South Fremont someplace. I forget exactly where. But it was, something like 2,000% over normal. And people got kind of concerned. There, one report said that a utility line, a water line, was fractured during this surge.
0: That's nothing people feel though, because
1: no, it's a real slow, perceptible process. But you talk to geologists, and they'll look at these gauges and monitors, and just like it's happening in almost real time, just jump up and down. But it takes a couple of days to actually occur.
0: Huh. Would you say that leads you to believe there might be seismic activity, or just the opposite, that there's movement so it won't lunge?
1: Well, personally, I look at that and I go, well, that's different than what happened before. It's something's changed. And the top USGS seismologists are saying that the seismic shadow, which is kind of a strain shadow, was placed from the Loma Prieta earthquake in 1989.
0: Yes.
1: It kind of relieved the strain along the Hayward Fault. And so that it just didn't, all the creep stopped, all the micro earthquakes slowed down. But they're saying now that perhaps that shadow has, kind of gone away. And, you know, we can expect to start seeing increased seismicity in that direction again.
0: Mm-hmm.
1: Yeah.
0: All right.
1: And the Calaveras Fault, which is, you know, another offshoot of the Hayward, just a little bit to the east, is another one of equally high importance. It's got just as long a possible rupture zone, and it cuts through towns like Danville, Pleasanton, Fennell. I mean, some areas which are heavily populated.
0: All right, I want to test your craziness quotient here. if you knew, this will be a several-part question, if you knew where there was going to be a 6.0 earthquake, and you knew for sure where it was going to be, and you knew where the exact epicenter was going to be, and you were certain of this, would you go stand on the epicenter?
1: Yeah.
0: You would?
1: Yeah, I'd definitely be outside, though. I wouldn't be in any tall buildings.
0: I understand.
1: But yeah, if I could go outside, if I could be outside and an earthquake were to happen, it's exciting. It's exhilarating.
0: Now, I understand that because I chase storms, tornadoes. Now, this is a multi-part question. 6.0. Would you go stand at the epicenter at 7.0?
1: Yeah.
0: 8.0.
1: Yeah.
0: Yeah. Nine.
1: Well, I wouldn't be standing in a nine. You think about that? I think I'd take a seat and.
0: I wanted to see where your breaking point might be here.
1: I wouldn't want to be around any trees or any hillsides in a quake like that.
0: So you would increasingly then pick your point of observation more carefully.
1: Yeah. Yeah, there's a key to that art.
0: Well, there are scientists who have predicted some earthquakes, sometimes successfully, and I wonder if they go sit on the or stand on the what they conclude is going to be the epicenter and check it out.
1: Yeah.
0: All right, listen, Charles, hold on. I'll be back to you in just a moment. We've got a break here at the bottom of the hour. And again, we've got Charles here because there has been an incredible series of earthquakes in the Aleutian Islands, way out there.
2: 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That was Art Bell hosting Coast to Coast AM on this Somewhere in Time.

0: Now, we take you back to the past on Art Bell Somewhere in Time.
1: Here we go again. I'm going to give you an opportunity to ask Charles Watson, consulting geologist, a question in a moment. So if you've got something you would like to ask about earthquakes, now would be a good time to do it. All right, now back to Charles Watson. Charles, are you there?
2: Yes, I am.
1: Okay, so you would not care then to try your predictive powers, I take it, and tell us where or what you expect from here with this? In other words, more in the islands? Will it move around the Ring of Fire? What do you think?
2: Well, you know, one of the good things about being in the public eye like I am is that I try not to do the predicting thing. What I try to do, I leave that up to Gordon and you know, some other people. And but what I do is I just kind of keep track of everything for everybody. And so that what I've been doing is just putting together one of the best archive resources around for earthquakes. It's the only private or corporate kind of thing that we've got going besides USGS. And some people, what I do is I kind of review everything a little bit more, you know, kind of gather information from a lot of different sources.
1: I really like your fax service.
2: Yeah.
1: That's what I like.
2: Yeah.
1: I get information from you, boom, just like that. Oh, by the way, this Aleutian quake, how deep was it?
2: Well, there have been two estimates, both of which are really shallow. USGS put it at about 6 kilometers.
1: Mm.
2: For a thrusting kind of earthquake, that's really shallow. I can't see those boys on a deck, you know, staying on their feet. So, but the Harvard group put it at about 24 kilometers, which probably may be more realistic. Anyway, it ruptured 100 miles.
1: Okay. Wow.
2: Yeah, this is. It went about 100 miles, it's fairly outstanding.
1: Well, they can hear us very well out on ADEC. I really, they can. I'll tell you what I'm going to do. I don't know why I'm going to do it, but I'm going to try. I'm going to open my West of the Rockies line and restrict it to the Aleutians.
2: Oh.
1: Now, I've never even had, well, maybe I have had a call from the Aleutians. But it would be interesting, wouldn't it?
2: Yeah, I would love to get some first-hand reports from people that are out on the Aleutians.
1: This would have been felt how far away?
2: Probably a couple hundred miles. But, you know, when you're out in the middle of the Pacific like it is,
1: yeah,
2: there's not a whole lot of establishments out there.
1: All right, let me try this. If you're west of the Rockies, everybody hang up. And let me hold my toll-free line open for anybody out in the Aleutians. I'm not sure this is going to work. Gee, can they call on the toll-free line? Yeah, they should be able to. Try it. The Aleutian Island chain only. And we'll see if a call can come through from there. I rather doubt it. Charles, are you there?
2: Oh, yeah.
1: All right. Yeah. Let's...
2: I got some interesting stuff about this quake.
1: Oh?
2: Yeah, one of the things that's really interesting is that it re-ruptured the same area that ruptured in 1986. Okay, and this is one of the, it's very strange that you get, you know, a huge subduction zone like the Aleutian Islands to rupture in the same spot in about 10 years period. But what's really interesting is the same spot also ruptured back in 1965. So, or excuse me, 1957. And so this area, just right off the Andrianov Islands, has just been a rocking and rolling kind of place. There are several other areas along the trench, along the Aleutian Islands, that, you know, that they have these seismic gaps that everybody thought, a lot of the seismologists thought that, you know, if you're going to get a major earthquake, it's going to be in the Shumagin Islands, for example, or
1: right,
2: along the Alaska Peninsula, which last ruptured in 1938.
1: Is this, if you go way back,
2: yeah,
1: is this because the continents were connected and they're pulling apart, or what's the big picture?
2: Well, the big picture is that the Pacific Plate is just moving northward, just like it's moving northward off the coast of California and northern or central North America. It's moving northward and displacing rocks and pushing. So it's got to butt up against something, and what it has is the North America plate kind of just sticks out across the Bering Sea and kind of wraps around towards Siberia and down in, into Japan. And the Pacific plate is just, it's being forced underneath the North American plate.
1: Hmm.
2: And right in the Andrianov Islands, something happens to the plate. It doesn't go down smoothly. There's a very strange transition in which it dives very shallowly, and then it steepens up real radically. And there's a lot of seismicity related to that real steepening area.
1: All right, let's give it a try. West of the Rockies, you're on the air. Where are you calling from, please?
3: Kodiak Island, Alaska, Art. How are you doing tonight?
1: Fine. Kodiak Island, huh?
3: We're at the beginning.
1: You're at the beginning of the Aleutians.
3: Pretty much.
1: What can you tell us?
3: Well, I do have some other information for you. We've actually had three earthquakes that began on Saturday. And the first one was 6.3, and then one Sunday evening at 8.03, and then one this morning. And I was just curious if it could be really related to the volcano at Akutan in any way. And just
1: Charles?
3: Want to let you guys know that.
2: Yeah.
1: Could it be?
2: I haven't heard from my buddies about the volcanoes doing anything unusual. I imagine at the end of tomorrow we'll get some information on what's happening with the volcanoes. Because sometimes when you get big quakes, they do, like shaking a can of warm soda pop, you know, they just go fizz. And
3: right, we had gotten some tsunami warnings here in Kodiak, but they had all been canceled, luckily. So it didn't generate a very big wave, about a two-footer over there around Adak or so.
2: That's right. And it really dissipated quickly.
3: Yep, so we were lucky this time, but have to wait and see what happens.
1: All right. Thank you. Let's continue to try to do that. Well, we got pretty close there. Well, without being able to forecast, Charles, as it's sort of whatever is going to happen is going to happen, eh?
2: Well, you know something, Art? It's been really kind of interesting what's happening on the microseismic level. When you look at April and May, seismicity worldwide just dropped. Real large earthquakes just dropped like a rock.
1: Right.
2: There was nothing going on. But at the same time, microseismicity in North America increased substantially. Now, this is when we got the 4.7 San Jose earthquake. This is when we got the 5.4 or 5.2 Duval earthquake in Washington. There was a 4.0 in Challis, Idaho, a 4.3 in the Wyoming-Idaho border.
1: Hmm.
2: Yellowstone started picking up. Oh, and even interesting, for all your listeners on the East Coast, we have a map of the St. Lawrence Seaway, the seismicity in the upper New England, southeastern Canada. And the activity nearly tripled in that area during this time. And it's still active there. So, I mean, they've been getting little quakes over there in Maine and New Hampshire and the western Quebec seismic zone has been quiet, but the upper St. Lawrence has been...
1: Oops. It looks like we lost Charles. So what I'm going to do here is take a very quick break. And I'm going to get Charles back online. I don't know how that happened, but it happens every now and then. The phone company just goes, that's it. Line finished. Click. So we'll be right back.
0: 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Tonight featuring Coast to Coast AM from June 10th, 1996.

0: right, now, I believe that we've got him back again. Charles, are you there?
1: Yes, I am.
0: Sorry about that. Every now and then, as I said, the phone company just decides, this line is no longer viable. Click. I think I may have somebody else in the ADAC chain. Let's find out. West of the Rockies, you're on the air. Hi.
2: Hi.
0: Where are you, sir?
2: Fort Waller.
0: Where is that?
2: Well, it's one of the Fox Islands. I'm not sure the name of the island, actually.
1: Did you feel the quake?
2: Oh, yeah.
1: Really?
2: Yeah, good shaker. We had a tsunami warning, which is a tidal wave. The Alaska Tsunami Warning Center made a big warning deal last night, but now it's like it never happened. It never came to pass.
1: Right. Have you had any word from any of the personnel over there on ADAC?
2: No, I haven't heard anything from it other than what I hear on the radio, the news.
1: Right.
0: Where are you in the chain of islands?
2: Well, it's a little bit west of Dutch Harbor. They're the Fox Islands. I forget the name of the actual island. Is it Umnak?
1: Umnak.
0: Umnak, is that right?
1: Yeah.
2: Well, yeah, there's so many.
0: So you know where he'd be roughly, Charles?
1: Yeah. Yeah, that's in the eastern portion of the Aleutian Chain.
0: The chain? All right.
1: Yeah.
0: Well, we very much appreciate it. And you say you did, you felt it go.
2: I woke up. And nothing wakes me up except your show.
0: All right, well, we deeply appreciate the call, and
2: okay.
0: Keep your feet on the ground.
2: Yeah.
0: All right, see ya. There's again, the Aleutians. We're getting the eastern portion of the Aleutians anyway.
1: They had a couple of quakes back there in Fox Islands about 2 months back. And then the Akutan volcano had a huge swarm. They thought that thing was going to go.
0: Really?
1: Yeah.
0: There have been a lot of volcanoes that have come right up to the edge, aren't there?
1: Yeah. Yeah, it's been interesting following the news on volcanoes. It's hard to get it, but it's every year it gets better and better as, you know, worldwide internet services get better. Recently there's been a new program to get the Kamchatka volcanoes. Now, these volcanoes are very active, and they're steaming and smoking all the time.
0: Huh.
1: And that's now become almost a weekly report, and which is now available from the Alaska Volcanic Observatory.
0: What kind of causal relationship is there? Is there one between volcanic action and earthquakes? Do we know for sure, or do we guess?
1: Well, the most famous one is the Mount St. Helens one, I guess. You know, you have the 5.3 earthquake that causes the landslide.
0: Right.
1: And Favum. And that's probably one of the most famous current earthquakes that shook a volcano into action. The Hawaiian Islands.
0: I guess I want to ask this. Do you think there is some sort of direct connection, or do you think it's a causal relationship? In other words, earthquake goes, it causes a rupture or the beginning of something in a volcano, or do you think there's some sort of direct connection with underground magma?
1: Well, it's kind of a symbiotic relationship, Art. Sometimes the volcano just gets active, and it produces earthquakes. Sometimes the earthquakes get strong. Other times, strong earthquakes cause the volcano to get active. You know, you remember the Mammoth Lakes thing, is that you can get swarms happening without really a lot of magma moving.
0: Could there ever be such a thing as a geological a domino falling? In other words, could it ever really get going and there would just be many, many severe things that would all set each other off in a ever-increasing sort of cascade?
1: Yeah. There's been some really neat articles coming out about cascade theory.
0: Really?
1: Oh, yeah.
0: I hadn't read any. That was just a guess. In the
1: No, they call it cascade theory, and it's kind of like a zipper happening. It's a the fault kind of zips, you know, it kind of chugs and goes, and one quake kind of spurs on the next quake that spurs on the next quake that gets the big one going, and after a while, after it's all over and done with, you've got 300 miles of rupture.
0: Yeah.
1: And this is what they kind of fear for the San Andreas at some point in time, is that could it be possible that you get the huge mega quake? And I attended a prominent Seismological Association meeting in St. Louis back in the spring, in which this was a major topic. And it was the first time I'd ever heard the top-level seismologist discussing what they called M. God Awful, which is the huge quake that that everybody kind of doesn't want to talk about.
0: Yeah, doesn't want to talk about is right. But had what occurred in the Aleutians occurred in L.A., what would it be going on today, just as a matter of interest?
1: Well, I think there'd be a lot of business opportunities going on.
0: Business.
1: So there would be, it'd be a lot of havoc, I think. It'd be a very disastrous sort of affair for a lot of people, I believe.
0: All right. Well, I've watched the Orient. We went through a whole giant spate of quakes there, Japan, north of Japan, then down near the Indian Ocean, and even in South America, now in Alaska. So all these areas have been so active at various times, and yet the West Coast, even though it's had a couple minor or mid-level occurrences, really more minor, has not let loose. Are we due?
1: Oh, yeah. It's a good time to be into earthquake reporting, Art. I mean, from a geologist's point of view, this is really exciting.
0: Yeah, I guess it is.
1: Because it's happening now. This is what's going on. And it's, when I look at North America, when I look at the western coast of North America, even inland, in the Rocky Mountains region all the way to the east coast, and I look at past seismicity patterns, it doesn't seem like they match. Something's gone really quiet. It looks like we should be having a few more of these sixes and sevens happening. But they're not happening. And so you tap your finger and go, when are they going to occur?
0: When it goes quiet and it stays quiet for a long time in a particular area, is there more reason to be then concerned, do you think? Is that a reasonable assumption?
1: Yeah. Standard plate tectonics says that the plates are in constant motion. And so that you always have these plates that are moving, and they have to relieve the strain of, you know, because some, you know, they bind and they don't quite move, and they build up strain, and then they go.
0: Mm-hmm.
1: And so that process of building strain is always going on. Now, places like Park Field or a famous place called San Juan Bautista along the San Andreas Fault.
0: I know where it is, yes.
1: They have active creep in which they get, a few dozen, you know, ones, twos, and threes each week. We've got a newspaper down there that we submit a seismologic graphic to, and it's really exciting.
0: All right, listen, we've got to get going, and now I will get back to you as events dictate. This is very interesting in the Aleutians, though, Charles. I want to thank you for coming on. Tell people how to get involved with your fax setup. I love that.
1: Yeah, if they'd like to get a fax, they can call us at 1-800-852-2960 and request a fax bulletin. And we can send those out to them and see if they like this. We also do email.
0: All right.
1: They can go visit our webpage at www.seismo-watch.com, and they can leave me or our group a message that they'd like to receive these bulletins.
0: All right, but I really, really, really love your fax service. I mean, I get, boom, an earthquake occurs, and I've got a nice a drawing of the world geography shows me just where it is and all the information about it. That's 1-800-852-2960, right?
1: That's it.
0: All right. Charles, I want to thank you for being here, and we're going to all watch this very, very carefully and see where it goes from here. And if it does go from here, we'll have you back on.
1: Talk to you the next quake, Art.
0: Take care, Charles. He's our earthquake reporter. He's a geologist, consulting geologist, Charles Watson. And when it shakes, he's here. That's sort of part of the show. So I thought I'd catch you up with what's been going on in the Aleutians. You never know.
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1: The following is entitled The Clinton's High Flight. Oh, I have slipped the surly bonds of truth and danced the lies of laughter's tainted wings. To the White House I've climbed and joined the tumbling troop of fatuous fools and done 100 things you have not dreamed of. Wheeled and soared and swung high in the motel-like obscurity. Hovering there, I've chased the shouted big lie along and led the eager Hillary through footless halls of air. Down, down the long delirious depths of sleazy grace, where never eagle nor even bat flew. And while with empty, sinking mind I've trod the low trespassed sanctity of faith, put out my arms and kissed the lips of Marx. That's the Clinton's High Flight. And somebody sent me a CIA license plate. It's really cool. This says, "Hello, Art. Of course you can put your nice new CIA license plate on your vehicle and drive around. Please bear in mind, though, you must first obtain a jet black four-door sedan. Then place your CIA license plate on the vehicle, and presto, you then have a choice of using a JATO when chased by a cop or leaving it home. However, you'll also need a genuine, unadulterated CIA get-out-of-jail-free card. Also, you must dress up in a black suit, black socks, and black tie. Don't forget the dark sunglasses. This should also allow you to carry automatic weapons, as well as a couple of grenades right there on the front seat of your untouchable black sedan as you drive around terrifying little old ladies and their dogs. Think about the publicity you'll generate, plus the new sinister wave of MIB, Men in Black reports, that you will be responsible for creating. Have fun, Dave." Well, somehow, I just don't think it would be very impressive on my Metro. So if I can't do it there, I'm not going to do it. And yeah, I guess the CIA plate on the Metro wouldn't carry much weight at all, even if I had the rest of the outfit, you know, the sunglasses and everything else. West of the Rockies, you're on the air. Hello. Going once. Going twice. Gone. East of the Rockies, you're on the air. Good morning.
2: Hello, Art Bell?
1: That would be me.
2: This is Jeff in Houston.
1: Hi, Jeff.
2: Hi. Do you want some information about the Identity Christian?
1: We just had some. Well, what I would really like to know, Jeff, if you know something about them,
2: I myself am an Identity Christian.
1: I see.
2: Your National Socialist skinhead in Houston.
1: Oh, you're a Nationalist Socialist skinhead.
2: Yeah, I'm also an Identity Christian.
1: Identity Christian. Mm-hmm. How can you apply Christian principles to the concept of white supremacy?
2: Well, first off, one of the main concepts of Identity Christian is that the Jews are not God's chosen people.
1: Yeah, well, okay.
2: Because,
1: whether they are or not, how are whites supreme?
2: Well, I wasn't calling to get into religious discussion with you because you don't like Bible verses over the
1: years. Well, I mean, you're the one who started out with I'm a Christian identity person. All right, so you're a white supremacist.
2: Yes, I am.
1: Even a skinhead.
2: I'm a white separatist.
1: Wait a minute now. You moved away from that one pretty quick. Either you are a white supremacist, which means you believe the white race is supreme, superior.
2: Well, I feel if I move myself away from all non-whites, then who do I have to be superior over? So therefore, I'm a white separatist.
1: So in other words, the only reason you like the other races here is so you can feel superior.
2: No, I don't
1: lord it over them.
2: I don't like the other races here, period.
1: You don't?
2: Yeah, and the race wars coming. But my point of the call was...
1: But if they were gone, then who would you hate?
2: Huh? I don't hate anybody except for the Jews for what they did to my Savior.
1: You hate the Jews?
2: Okay, my point of the call was, Art, was to contact Pastor Butler at the Church of Jesus Christ Christian Aryan Nations. And he could, you could maybe even have him as a guest on your show, like you did William Pierce.
1: But the whole thing sounds so totally ridiculous to me. Maybe I should have him as a guest. Maybe I should just to try and find out again. Thanks for the call, but I think you sort of self-destructed a little bit. Because it's my understanding.

0: understanding that white supremacy, not separatism, but supremacy, is the ideology that they claim, and they apply, somehow they apply Christian principle and doctrine to this. I don't know how. Guess they figure maybe God's white. You ever think about that? Whether God's white? What color God is? You really think God has a color? Oh, yeah, Lily White's got to be Lily White, right? Oh, come on. Sheesh. How can people believe this stuff, and yet they do? Oh, they do. East of the Rockies, you're on the air. Hello.
1: Oh, hello, Art.
0: How are you?
1: Very good. Yeah, calling from Talmadge, Ohio.
0: Oh, Talmadge, yeah. Ohio?
1: Talmadge, Ohio. Yeah, a little suburb between Cleveland and somewhere else.
0: Well, very good.
1: Cleveland and the cows.
0: All right.
1: Yes. Yeah, these white supremacist dudes, I'll tell you what. I don't know what, you know, guy, if God is love, no one is supreme but the man who gave us love. You know, what can you say?
0: Well, I don't know. I can't figure out this whole movement. It just, the whole movement doesn't make sense to me.
1: This whole movement is based on a false premise. Like,
0: and you know what? It may be getting worse, sir. I mean, this black church burning thing, if it's not a conspiracy, then it's even worse.
1: Well, you mentioned the other day, I was talking to your show, you mentioned Dr. Pierce.
0: Yes.
1: You know, who wrote that infamous book.
0: Yes.
1: Actually, I believe you probably read the book.
0: The Turner Diaries.
1: Yes. Yeah, which is, I mean, even in an editorial sense, it's very badly written.
0: Mm-hmm.
1: You know, it's nothing spectacular. I mean, if you want to talk about something like the CNN expose, which was done last week on the book, are you familiar with that?
0: Patriots and Prophets?
1: Yes, yes,
0: yes.
1: Correct.
0: Mm-hmm.
1: You know, unfortunately, they I think they kind of missed the point. They spent so much emphasis on how the book influences people in a negative way, as though this book, in other words, they gave the book more appeal than it probably deserves.
0: Mm-hmm.
1: You know, because it's, like I said, even as far as books go, it's, and as far as the idea goes, both of them are nonsensical, you know.
0: Well, the problem with it is, sir, thank you, if you listen to Dr. Pierce, his delivery was literate, articulate, carefully presented, and just dangerous as hell because of all of the above. He is a brilliant man who, you know, I hesitate to use the word evil, but that much intelligence directed to what I consider to be an evil end is particularly chilling to me. And I would bet that a lot of the rest of you heard it exactly and feel exactly the same way. First time caller line, you're on the air.
2: Yeah.
0: Hello.
2: Howdy, this is Bear Paw from Big Lake, Alaska.
0: Yes, sir.
2: Yeah, I was got back from fighting fires and wondered if you guys heard about our fire up here.
0: Well, we talked a whole lot about it last week, as a matter of fact.
2: Oh, there, right?
0: Oh, yes, we did.
2: We must not have been the people that were there, huh?
0: Well, obviously, the people who were fighting the fire at the time were fighting the fire and couldn't call. But
2: yeah,
0: we talked to people all over that area who were within, you know, just a few miles of it or even closer. And
2: well, you know, this is going to be something that's going to be hard to come out of my mouth, being an anti-government kind of person. I'm not a Freeman. I'm definitely a Portman now, though. We got burnt to the ground, but that's...
0: I'm sorry.
2: That's not a sad thing because everybody did. You know, you just don't feel the same.
0: Yeah.
2: When it happens to everybody. But,
0: let me guess, you're going to say something good about the government.
2: How'd you know?
0: Just a wild guess.
2: You know, I was never, still disappointed in our local government. I mean, the guys that I thought, you know, were in touch with you, they didn't do such a good job.
0: Mm-hmm.
2: But when those federal guys came and those, National Guard, I mean, it was just unbelievable. How friendly, I've never met friendlier people. I mean, you know, you can't get into town to save your house. They're stopping you at the road and stuff, but...
0: That's to save your life.
2: Yeah, and they are, I mean, this is unreal. You know, I'm as hostile as you can be as far as trying to be determined to get where I needed to go. But, I mean, no matter what, these people were just friendly, understanding, explaining, honest. I have yet to hear anybody deny anything. I mean, I just am shocked. And I'd like to just thank Clinton and all the, you know, just all the people that came here. And I have to do a lot of rethinking of what my idea of paying taxes were and a lot of things. I just like to thank a lot of those people.
0: Well, you know what? That's really good to hear. That's really good to hear, and I'm glad you called, sir. Government is not all bad, and not all government is bad. And it does do some things pretty well, and what it did in Alaska, it has done well. Actually, if the truth is known, this administration, in responding to disasters and troubles, has been, you know, it's been very responsive. So, there's somebody who's very anti-government and just had a different kind of experience, and I'm very glad you called and said it. Because government is not all bad, and it's easy to perceive that it is. We'll be back in just one moment.
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0: east of the Rockies. You're on the air. Hi.
1: Hi, Art. This is Eric in Nashville.
0: Hello, Eric.
1: Hey, I texted you a long time ago about the tornado in Van Buren.
0: Yes.
1: About, I don't know, I'd gone through there, and I just wrote you a note about, I don't know, how it was really bad. My fiance lived there and how bad it was.
0: Right.
1: Well, I went back and got married, and I went through the place, and she kind of toured me through the area that had been ravaged by the tornado.
0: Yes.
1: And it was unbelievable.
0: Yes.
1: I mean, you could see the path where it went down the mountain and right through these neighborhoods, and you could see the houses that were demolished. I mean, we went through one of the neighborhoods that got hit really bad. And, I mean, houses just...
0: Matchsticked.
1: Yeah, matchsticks. I mean,
0: I know.
1: It was really weird because I was going through there, and there's all these houses that are just torn to bits, and they got, like, State Farm, and then their, like, address on there because of the, so many, you know, adjusters coming out or whatever and looking at it. It was just kind of a weird comment on, or just a weird sight to see something like that. And just an amazing thing. It was like a vacuum cleaner had gone through there and hit it. And, you know, I'd been gone for a while. I hadn't listened to you or whatever, but it was just an amazing thing to see the forces of nature.
0: I was about to say that Mother Nature is amazing, and tornadoes are an amazing part of Mother Nature. And we unusually have most of the world's tornadoes right here.
1: Yeah, I've noticed that. Someone had asked a while back when you did this thing about whether or not there were tornadoes in Europe and in big cities.
0: Very rare.
1: And, it was funny how I started thinking about how you just hear about it in the United States. I don't know, you know, if they really have them in other places, but, you know, you just kind of hear about it here or whatever.
0: Yeah, very, very rare. Thank you. My friend Lynn sent me a tape with 2 hours of the most spectacular tornado footage, you know, ever captured on film or videotape or whatever. It is a tape I will treasure. It took him a long time to, actually a lifetime to put together, and it is incredible. Just incredible. A wild card line, you're on the air. Hello.
2: Art.
0: Yes.
2: How you doing tonight?
0: Okay.
2: This is the Reverend again from St. Paul. I hope I'm not annoying you calling so much, but I just love your show, and what I wanted to talk about is switches with every caller.
0: Is what?
2: The topic I want to talk to you about, like switches, the first side aside, well, maybe I should talk about the Kentucky Derby.
0: Oh.
2: Then someone will call up and say, well, maybe I, and then I'm thinking, maybe I should talk about this, maybe I should talk about that.
0: Yes, well.
2: But anyway.
0: So what do you want to talk about?
2: Well, I just wanted to tell you something that I decided more. I've been meaning to write you a letter or a fax or something just about to tell you how you've influenced and motivated my life. And this is a thank you. I hope you don't, you know how to take compliments, don't you?
0: Not very well. But,
2: oh, well.
0: But let's hear it. I'll try.
2: Okay. I just want to say thank you, first off, for opening my mind so much, and you've really influenced me in the direction to move in my life, being a young man at 24. And at first, you know, first with the quickening, you know,
0: yes,
2: wasn't even aware of it until I started listening to your show. And now I see evidence of it all over, and including my life personally. I personally am going through some spiritual quickening, which I really don't understand. But, you know, it's been improving my relationship with what I perceive as God and increasing my understanding. And a lot of that has to do with you. A lot of it has to do with, you know, other things, too. But I've decided, Art, to put you in the honored position as my hero.
0: Oh, my.
2: Because you do, I mean, I've decided a long time ago that what I want to do with my life is three main things: educate, motivate, and entertain. Not only myself, but the public. And that's something you do for me and to millions of people every night. And I've long been in the opinion, ever since I started listening to you, I think I know you don't want to do TV, but I think we need someone like you to do TV.
0: Well, that's good. Let's find someone like me to do it then.
2: Yeah. And I guess I've decided I want to try. You know, my local cable access station, I've put stuff on. So I think I'm going to start producing a show that deals with the same topics, and, you know, who knows? I probably won't even begin to get the level or the guests that you get on, because I realize that, you know, it takes someone to be a step. established as well as you are to get those kind of guests on. But, you know, start small cable access, and who knows, maybe in, you know, 5, 10, 15 years I'll get picked up by a network or go on to, you know, syndication or...
0: Well, that's how I did it.
2: Any advice you could give me about this?
0: Yes. Decide what it is you're going to do, and then don't deviate from that, and don't listen to any other of the million program directors that you're going to run into telling you that what you're doing is dumb and will never work. That's my advice. In other words, stick to your original founding principles.
2: Focus and
0: that's
2: don't
0: right.
2: change
0: focus.
2: My mind.
0: That's right. Focus, focus, focus.
2: Thank you, Art.
0: All right.
2: Thank you very much.
0: You bet. Take
2: All
0: care.
2: Right. Have
0: Good
2: a
0: luck
2: nice
0: to
2: day.
0: You. All right. That is my advice. That's what I've done. Follow your own, you know, it sounds like something out of the Wizard of Oz or something, but follow your original founding principles. Television, radio, really with any endeavor. It doesn't have to be in the broadcast field. With any endeavor. If you form a company dedicated to quality, then no matter how you grow, you've got to find a way to continue that dedication to quality, and if you do, you will succeed. It is as simple as that. And generally, when people tell you that you can't do what you're doing, if you know they're wrong, then don't listen to them. One of the biggest mistakes you can make is begin to listen to people who think they... Now that you've achieved some level of success, they are sure they know what you should do. Well, they don't. You know what you should do. You've always known, so keep doing it. That is my advice, and we'll be right back.
3: 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That was Art Bell hosting Coast to Coast AM on this Somewhere in Time.

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1: Associated Press article, headline, huge quake rattles Aleutians, no damage. It was a huge earthquake, and there have been many, many aftershocks. The Aleutians are really shaken. Woo! And in the first hour, we had a geologist, Charles Watson, on, talked about it. Interesting. Wonder where it goes from here. He can't tell us. Maybe one of these days, huh? West of the Rockies, you're on the air. Good morning. Ralph, we're not allowed. We're going to have to start all over again. The only rule we have here is you're not allowed to put your last name on the air.
2: Okay.
1: So let's try it again. You're calling from Joshua Tree, and you're Ralph.
2: Okay. My name is Ralph. I'm from Joshua Tree.
1: Right. Yes?
2: Okay, and I want to, you just said, mentioned something about the earthquakes that we've been having. We had an earthquake here in Joshua Tree, if you're not, if you remember, about a 7.2 or so.
1: I recall it, yes.
2: Okay. Afterwards, we had a severe smell of sulfur that had come up for a few days, and we were all wondering what it was, and the authorities said it was from the Salton Sea, and it had come over the up into the upper desert up here, and it had dissipated after a couple of days. But we had, you know,
1: well,
2: a lot of us knew about it. And
1: yeah, it's better than thinking you're about to become a volcano.
2: Correct. And I just wanted to bring it to attention that they just had that similar situation happen in L.A. Down there by Burbank in that in the Glendale area. Of a smell where they were also looking for the cause of it and weren't able to find it. And after a few days, again, it disappeared. And I wanted to bring it to the attention that, to everybody's attention, that after an earthquake, I do believe that there are gases that are released, and the sulfur smell that they had encountered is somewhat similar to what happens after an earthquake in a volcanic area. And that's one question. Another, you know, thing that I was thinking about was the church situation. I do believe the government is correct in their belief that there isn't a conspiracy because the situation that I was involved with the L.A. burnings where the riots became very
1: the LA riots, sir. Yeah,
2: and what the situation is, where they retaliated against a lot of the shop owners that were not blacks, and saw that they had been rebuilt, basically through the government, you know, aids and things like that, and loans. I think that it's a possibility. I don't know if you can reflect on this or not, but I think is it a possibility that they are doing it themselves?
1: I don't think so, no. I don't think so at all. I think that's ridiculous, myself.
2: Okay.
1: Okay? All right, thank you very much. And I know that there are those out there that are suggesting that, and of course the FBI, that was one of the complaints I think a lot of the pastors were making yesterday in the news conference, was that the FBI was treating them as though they had been doing it and had been having them take lie detector tests and that sort of thing. Do I think the blacks are burning their own churches? No, I don't. And of those who have been arrested thus far, have any of them been black? No, they're not. So that's my answer. No, I don't think so. I don't think these pastors are torching their own churches, nor any of the congregation. I think these things are obviously racially motivated, and those arrested so far have had apparent racial motivation. If it is not a conspiracy, and it's a general trend, then we're really in trouble. Really in trouble. I would much rather believe it to be a conspiracy. Sick. Besides, what do people think they're going to do? It's like the guy who sent me the facts. What do people think they're going to achieve with this? What's more likely to tick you off than anything else in the whole world? Somebody burns your church. I don't care what you believe in or what your religion is. Whether you're Jew, whether you're a Christian, whether you're Muslim, I don't care what religion you are. What's more likely to get you up to fighting speed than burning your church or your place of worship? It's ridiculous. It's going to have the exact opposite effect, of course. It's the very worst thing you could do. Unless your intent, of course, is to create some sort of race war. East of the Rockies, you're on the air. Hello.
3: Hey. Surprised to get through to you. Only rang three times this time.
1: Well, you can get lucky.
3: Got a comment about the white supremacist Christians.
1: All right.
3: I've born and raised in the South, and have a strong reason to believe that my father was a Klan member. And it gives me cold chills when you laugh at the idea, because I don't know if you realize it, but most of your Klan members, in historically and currently, are Christians who believe that they're chosen by God to clean the country up.
1: Oh, I'm not laughing at it. I'm disgusted by it.
3: But it's, you know, it's...
1: I'm disgusted by
3: yeah.
1: it. I mean, how can you believe whites to be all supreme and then at the same time be a good Christian? Or,
3: it doesn't make sense to me. I don't understand it.
1: Well, right.
3: But in the church bombings in Birmingham in 67, I think it was, I've forgotten the year, my father almost threw me out of the house because I had the audacity to be disturbed that children were killed in church.
1: Really?
3: I mean, he was so pleased with what had happened and so
1: really?
3: Upset with me.
1: Oh, my God.
3: That he almost, he would have hit me. Somebody had to hold him back physically and tell him, she doesn't understand. Thank God I never understood.
1: Well, you know, let's talk about the Unabomber for a second. You remember Ted Kaczynski,
3: yeah.
1: the Unabomber? His brother, as you know, turned him in.
3: Yeah.
1: And you must have had similar thoughts and been troubled in a similar way. I mean, to imagine your dad was a Klan member, might have been out doing some of this stuff.
3: Thank God I didn't realize it until after he was dead. It didn't all come together for me until, you know, I was an adult. That's why I say probably. I'm not sure. I just remember as a small child, he took me with him a lot of times in the evening when he would go and get together with a bunch of his friends. And I remember some of the comments I heard and some of the attitudes, which were definitely
1: mm-hmm.
3: very, very strongly
1: racist.
3: Anti-black, very yeah. racist. And
1: yeah.
3: I remember, you know, a couple of things that I was with him at. Nothing as obvious as a cross burning, of course. That looking back on it now, I think these must have been Klan meetings, not, you know, the hood and robe kind of making a point thing, but, I, you know, just
1: yeah.
3: getting together and chewing the fat kind of thing.
1: No, I understand. Where are you? What part of the South?
3: Okay, I'm in Georgia, but at that time I was born and raised in North Alabama, Coleman County.
1: Right.
3: And when I found out that was one of the places of one of the largest Klan training grounds some years ago, it sort of fell together, and I realized, oh my God. And the irony of it is my mother is part Cherokee,
1: mm-hmm.
3: who was born and raised in, you know, this general area, which means historically the way the Cherokees survived after the you know, March West was to mix and live with the blacks in the area.
1: Of course.
3: So historically, the chances of her not having some black ancestry are slim and none.
1: Well, how did your dad reconcile that? Do you know?
3: I don't know. I never spoke with him about it and didn't, you know, wasn't aware of this while he was alive. He died in 71. And so, you know, I don't know. I was only 15 when he died. And never confronted him with a lot of these things because I didn't, you know, it just didn't fall together for me until after he was gone.
1: Is your mother alive?
3: Yes, she is.
1: Have you ever talked to her about it?
3: We don't talk about Daddy. My folks divorced before, earlier, and my father wound up with custody. And mother, she went through a period of alcoholism and, you know, a lot of problems. And she remembers less about the time than I do, which is not much. I laugh. It's not funny. But
1: no,
3: you know,
1: it's not. But I really appreciate your call, and we will continue with this topic. No, it's not. There's nothing funny about it at all, except the irony of it to me. With my, no doubt, as some of you would describe, limited understanding of a of Christianity, how it would fit together with white supremacist beliefs. I don't compute that. I don't think many Christians would. It's an amazing thing that they can mix the two. And apparently believe that God looks on white people in some favorable, superior way. How do you come to believe these things, I wonder? I mean, no matter what you might cite in the way of a study about this or that or the bell curve or anything else, you would have to look at then the apparent superiority of Asians over whites, intellectually. How would you account for that? I mean, the whole thing is just ridiculous. So much time in America now appears to be wasted hating. And for anybody to imagine that they would achieve anything, like in the facts, quote, keeping the niggers in their place, end quote, that's insane. The only thing you do when you burn somebody's place of worship is get them going. And make them very, very, very, very angry. That's, you know, it's equivalent of stomping on the flag or something to a patriot. You don't do that. It's a war cry. You know, you'll end up with a race war. Maybe that's what this is all about. West of the Rockies, you're on the air. Hello.
4: Hello?
1: Hello.
4: Is this Art?
1: Yes, turn your radio off, please.
4: It's off. Okay, well, I'm calling from Seattle, and I got a couple of questions. One, I wanted to ask about Bill and his demon seeds.
1: Well, they're not here yet. The only seeds I received are 500-pound pumpkin seeds.
4: 500-pound pumpkin seeds, that's a good one. Guy,
1: well, no, he claims it.
4: Also, your guest you had last week talking about the churches and taxing them.
1: Yes.
4: Okay, I'm trying to figure this one out. He was talking about he thinks he has a sound constitutional ground for that.
1: That's right. Mm-hmm.
4: How? How does he figure that?
1: Well, did you listen to the show?
4: I listened to part of it, and I, quite honestly, the guy made me so mad.
1: I see.
4: Because he's constitutionally speaking of taxing the church.
1: Well, had you listened to the show, then you would have understood his argument.
4: I can't see it, though, in that taxation of a church would be the state getting involved in a church problem, or, well, not problem, but the church's business. And in the Constitution, our founding forefathers made mention of the fact that separation of church and state was church will not run the state, and the state will not run the church. Mm-hmm. You tax the church, that's the state running the church.
1: All right. Well, yeah. That's your argument. That's fine.
4: You know, I mean, for every single argument he brought up of a church being a scam,
1: mm-hmm.
4: I can run out right now and probably find you. I'm in Seattle. My name's Paul. I can find you 50 churches that aren't a scam, that are doing good for me and the community.
1: I wouldn't argue with you, Paul.
4: So, you know, if our country's coming down to that, I want to move.
1: And you want to move?
4: Maybe I agree with the Freeman. Or maybe not the Freeman, but that type of a group.
1: Mm-hmm. All right, Paul. Well, thank you very much. We appreciate your call and your opinion. I would be careful about mixing your opposition to the taxation of churches with agreement with the Freeman, but I understand the way you feel. And frankly, I didn't say that I agreed with him, that it is a good idea. As a matter of fact, frankly, I thought he had carried a grudge, and I still believe that, incidentally, even now. Having interviewed him and spent a lot of time with him, I felt what came out was a very deep-seated resentment, anger, and ongoing grudge. But that is what you would have discerned, Paul, had you listened to the entire program.
5: Now, we take you back to the past.
0: on Art Bell Somewhere in Time.

0: I want to talk to you for a second about cyber snobbery. That's what I call it. There is now this great undercurrent of hatred that's going on between people who use Prodigy, AOL, CompuServe, people who are on the chat services, the different providers, the web people, and they're all in contention with each other, and everybody else's service is junk. And I wonder why that's going on. I wonder why the people who are more deeply involved in the Internet, for example, turn up their noses at people like AOL. And AOL is bringing a lot of people into cyberspace who otherwise would not come. It's kind of like with amateur radio. We get people involved in ham radio by getting one of the early licenses, a no-code license or a novice license or something that is relatively easy to get in the beginning and easy to use and doesn't require you to be a rocket scientist to participate. And so it brings people into the hobby, just the way AOL and some of the other services bring people into cyberspace, and then they move on from there. But why is there this great rivalry, and a very nasty one at that, in the cyber world right now? I call it cyber snobbery. And, there's hatred that spews from these people. Whatever it is they're on, is the right thing, and everything else is wrong and or, if not, evil. It's an interesting phenomenon. Cyber snobbery, I'm going to call it. West of the Rockeries? Rockeries. Rockies, you're on the air. Hi.
1: Hey, Art. It's Aaron from Elk Grove, California.
0: Yes, sir.
1: Yeah, I got to tell you that, boy, is it ever much more pleasurable to listen to the show than to try to get through and talk.
0: Well, I'm sure that's true. I appreciate your trying to get through.
1: And it's become a horrible obsession for me, and I have to find out what's going on with Hellbop. For some reason, I haven't heard anywhere except for on your show about it.
0: Well, it's still coming. It will put on the show of a lifetime in less now than a year.
1: Really?
0: Yeah, yeah. Around March, I think around March of next year.
1: And this will be something that we'll just be able to, with the naked eye, or?
0: Oh, yes.
1: Right on.
0: Mm-hmm.
1: Let's see it. Let's go. Yeah, I'm just curious because, like, NASA or, you know, you don't hear anything. Nobody has covered Hellbop but you, and I'm tired of Chupacabra and wanting to hear about Hellbop.
0: Well, what do you want to know about Hellbop? I mean, you know it's gonna smack right into Earth, right? You heard that,
1: of course. Yeah, I think it's heading for Central California.
0: Central
1: or is that
0: California?
1: Southern California? What part of California are we in?
0: All right, thank you, sir. Well, I don't know what to tell you about Hellbop. It's coming. It will be a major comet. Somebody sent me a fax earlier, said, hey, have you heard Hayakutake has turned around and it's headed for Earth? People send me the damnedest things. Comet turned around. Comets don't turn around. They don't cut U-turns in space. First time caller line, you're on the air. Hello.
2: Hi.
0: Hello, turn your radio off.
2: Sorry.
0: Please. That's all right. Turn it off.
2: It's off.
0: That's good. Where are you?
2: Columbus, Ohio.
0: All right, welcome.
2: Enjoy the show. I can't believe I got through. My arm is sore, but I'll get over it.
0: I'm glad.
2: Well, the church burning thing.
0: Yes.
2: You know what I think about I agree completely about what you were saying about the people that combine this alleged love for God and this hate.
0: And
2: the two are contradictory.
0: Well, if not even hate, yes, born of feelings of superiority. In other words, we are white, we are right, we are closer to God than anybody else, and we are Christian.
2: And I think it's based on a weakness. And fear.
0: Fear.
2: They're cowards.
0: Key word is fear, I think.
2: Yeah, the Ku Klux Klan, the skinheads, the white Aryan, they're all cowards. That's what I think.
0: Why do you think it's on the increase? That's the important question.
2: Boy, you know, that's a... That's a pretty scary question. For the same reason that I agree with you that I'm also nervous that...
0: Listen, I've got a break. I've got to do the news. Do you want to hold on?
2: I'd love to.
0: All right. In Ohio, you are holding, and we'll be back.
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1: Live, unscreened, unpredictable talk radio in the nighttime right here. And we'll talk about anything you want to talk about. I've got a caller holding on line one, so let me take care of business here. You're on the air. Hi.
2: Art.
1: Yes, sir. You're
2: okay,
1: back, back on the air again.
2: Okay. We were talking about all the hate nonsense.
1: Yes.
2: You know, it's you know, you see it at the grocery store. You see it when you're driving. You see it, not everybody, not everywhere, but too much. I think hate is a learned behavior.
1: I have to absolutely agree with you. I guess it's learned. What I really want to know is what has changed. Why is it increasing? We really need to find out about that.
2: Yeah, that's a really good question. I really loved your first hour guest. I'd like to be on one of those number eight earthquakes with him.
1: Number eight. Oh, you mean you'd go stand there too?
2: Oh, sure.
1: Well, you're as crazy as he is.
2: Well, I also am like you. I love violent weather.
1: Yeah.
2: I was in a tornado in Indiana about 15 years ago.
1: You know, the thing about tornadoes is you can run away from tornadoes.
2: Yes, that's true. You can, but you can't. That's a good point.
1: But I'll tell you, when you're standing at ground zero with regard to an earthquake.
2: Yeah.
1: You wouldn't want to stand there again.
2: I've never been in one.
1: Charles,
2: I was laying in bed when that one hit St. Louis in 88, but it just kind of shook things a little bit.
1: Charles is a very unusual person.
2: Oh, he is hysterical.
1: All right, thank you. Well, it's nothing like someone devoted to what they do. Now, let me prove my point, all right? I just talked about cyber snobbery. So what did I get? I got a list from my friends on the IRC chat channel, of which I cannot read all of them, but listen to this. Art, here is a top 20 list for the uses of AOL, that's America Online, AOL CDs from the listeners on IRC. 20, futuristic money, paving stones for Tim Leary's driveway, targets for your SKS rifle, sharpen the edges and make nice ninja throwing weapons, boogie boards for chipmunks, pizza slicer. You can never find one when you need one. They would slice pizzas, I suppose. Water skipper toys for the kids. Neato hood ornaments, landing pads for those miniature UFOs, and on it goes. Hey, look, more Roswell parts, bicycle reflectors, inexpensive earrings for your wife's birthday. This is the kind of thing that I was talking about, the exact thing that I was talking about. Now, why is there so much cyber snobbery and rivalry and... I don't understand that. All of it is fun. I very much enjoy AOL. I always have. It is convenient. It is easy. It gets people into cyberspace who otherwise wouldn't know what the hell they're doing, who eventually then will move on to other providers or stay with AOL or whatever they're going to do. But AOL is just part of it, and it's a good part of it. And without it, there wouldn't be nearly so many people involved. So... I don't get why this is all going on. And you know where I am right now? I am in the Grassy Knoll chat room on AOL. If you would like to join me there, you're welcome to do so. Just go on AOL and go to keyword and hit keyword Art Bell. ARTBELL. It'll take you to the Grassy Knoll chat room. That's where I am. You'll see me in there. So... come on in. Maybe somebody there can tell me why my new 3.0 won't print my email. That's what I really want to know.
0: You're listening to Art Bell, Somewhere in Time. Tonight featuring Coast to Coast AM from June 10th, 1996.

0: west of the Rockies. You're on the air. Hi.
1: Hello.
0: Hello.
1: Marty from Anchorage.
0: Hi, Marty.
1: KENI Radio.
0: Of course.
1: GMOM.
0: Yes, sir.
1: I'm just calling to say we're getting rain here in Anchorage, so that's good for the firefighters.
0: That sure is good.
1: We did not feel the earthquake in Anchorage, but I understand that they felt it quite a ways up the chain. I have to agree with your guest earlier in the show today. I've been through several earthquakes, ranging from closer than I care to admit to an epicenter when I was in Japan at a 6.8 10 years ago. Fascinating to feel the earth move.
0: It is, but I don't think that I'd race to the center of one.
1: I was far enough away that it gave me a pretty good jolt and woke me up. It did some damage in the northern part of Japan in that one that I was closest to, and yeah, I don't think I'd want to be much closer than that.
0: Well, there you are. All right, sir, I appreciate your call. Thank you. If you're crazy about something, though, I do understand that. If you're crazy about something, you want to be there. No matter what the repercussions would be, you'd want to be there. And I suppose that would apply to an earthquake, if you are fascinated by them. It's like chasing tornadoes. Dear Art, I don't know any white supremacists, thank God, but there is a question I have always wondered about. How do these superficial people, who place so much emphasis on the color of one's skin, deal with serial killers who also have white skin? White skin didn't make Ted Bundy, the Hillside Strangler, whose name I can't recall at the moment, Robert Alton Harris, superior. I can't think of anything more stupid than have to feel superior in order to feel like somebody. I think all these supremacists should get a life. That's Veda in Whittier, California. East of the Rockies, you're on the air. Hello.
2: Hello.
0: Hello.
2: Hi, this is Carol in Oklahoma City.
0: How you doing, Carol?
2: Fine. Am I on the radio?
0: Well, I sure hope so.
2: Okay.
0: You should, first of all, you should turn it off or you'll be all confused.
2: Yeah, I can't hear it.
0: Mm-hmm.
2: I did turn it. I got in. Okay. I have a request, like, for a guest.
0: Who would that be?
2: Somebody who could try to explain quantum physics from the basics.
0: Well, that sounds like you need a college course, not a guest.
2: Well, yeah, I have some books, but okay, the other thing is, I went through this real weird thing I got some organophosphate poisoning.
0: You got what?
2: Organophosphate poisoning.
0: What the hell is that?
2: That's what I wanted to know. It's, like an insecticide, or it was an insecticide.
0: What were you doing, eating insecticide?
2: No, we bought this old house, and I was in the back shed, and cleaning it up. Long story short, it fell over.
0: I see.
2: Anyway, I had this broom, and I looked up, and everything was just all foggy. I don't remember even getting back to the house.
0: Wow.
2: But when you talk about, I keep hearing you talk about the quickening, and I never quite got it, but I went through, I had a near death, I never believed in that, but it was, anyway, I went through what I call a lot of hallucinations, and when I came out of it,
0: Yes?
2: The main message I got was that the world whatever is moving faster.
0: The world whatever is moving faster.
2: The universe. It's like you say, the quickening. But humans,
0: well, you got that from toxic poisoning?
2: No.
0: You were toxically poisoned and then you got a message from beyond. And the world whatever is moving faster. That's what I got from that. Interesting. pesticide prophecy. West of the Rockies, you're on the air.
3: Hi, Art. Nonpartisan Tim in San Diego.
0: How you doing?
3: Pretty good. Someone said it. I don't know who, but it was something to the effect of, why do I need to hate groups of people when there are so many good reasons to hate people individually? And these bigots, I hate them.
0: Well, it seems like there's more and more of them.
3: I don't know if there's more and more, but they're just getting more more obvious, coming out in the open.
0: Why do you think that is?
3: The quickening, of course.
0: That's a very general, non-specific term for a lot of things that are going on. It is insufficient to explain why people are hating more.
3: Well, I don't think they're hating more. I think they're just showing it more.
0: Maybe that's true. All right, thank you. For the people on AOL who are trying to help me out with my printer problem, I mean, figure this one, guys. I can print my the news, Reuters, that prints fine, but my email doesn't. Now, I can't for the life of me imagine what would cause that discrepancy unless it was just some little thing on AOL. They're talking about printer drivers and everything, but it wouldn't be that, not if it prints the news. If it prints the news, it ought to print whatever text is up there, so how could it be email specific? That's really weird. West of the Rockies, you're on the air.
4: Hi, Art.
0: Hello.
4: Yeah, I had you on my mind today when I said into the president's ear, what do you know about UFOs? And he was in San Diego today.
0: Oh, somebody asked the president that?
4: I did.
0: You did?
4: Yeah.
0: You actually got close enough to ask him that?
4: Yeah, very close quarters in Hillcrest, which is known to be the gay area of San Diego. Early morning, just a very close crowd there.
0: Mm-hmm.
4: And so
0: what did the president say to you?
4: He said, he smiled, he said, turned to his Secret Service, said, UFOs, and that's all.
0: And the Secret Service guy probably made a note, and another guy at a distance focused his telescopic lens and took your photograph.
4: And I made sure, talking to a little old lady in the crowd, that I mentioned your name out loud.
0: That's good. And so then they probably said, Art Bell again, huh? There's another check mark.
4: Yeah, and to the local TV station, KNSD, Art Bell, that's the reason why I asked it. So, but that's all he said, and I think he was relieved.
0: Well, they already know about me, but see, the problem for you is, now they know about you.
4: Oh, no.
0: Oh, yes.
4: Okay, but that's all. I was thinking of you when I asked.
0: This means it doesn't matter. It means for you, sir, a visitation.
4: Okay, I'll keep that in mind.
0: All right. They've long known about me. East of the Rockies, you're on the air. No, I didn't push the button. There you go. East of the Rockies, now you're on the air.
5: Hello?
0: Hello?
5: Now, let me turn this off. Fair enough?
0: Got it off?
5: Yeah, it's off.
0: That's good.
5: Okay. I wanted to ask you a question. I'm not exactly too politically read, and maybe you can answer it for me, okay?
0: I'll try.
5: Do you think that the people who found the Whitewater papers, which mysteriously popped up, and the people who mysteriously found these Travelgate papers, which mysteriously popped up, do you think those two incidences, outside of them mysteriously popping up, are related?
0: Are you talking about the papers that were mysteriously found in the White House?
5: Right.
0: Do I think they're related to what?
5: FBI saying, hey, we made a mistake. And this soldier requested
0: Those
5: papers mysteriously popped up, too, you know?
0: Yes, but no, these two things are, I do not believe, are related.
5: See, it sounds like to me that all of a sudden a lot of paperwork is suddenly popping up, and that's too coincidental for me. That's what I'm saying.
0: Well, this report, this security business, this either enemies list or innocent mistake, whatever you want to call it, was done very early on in the administration, and it has just been found out about it. has no relationship with the Whitewater Papers.
5: Makes you want to think what else is out.
0: However, I think they ought to check the fingerprints. The FBI ought to dust them quick.
5: Before more fingerprints would certainly be on there, suddenly pop on there?
0: Well, yeah.
5: Yeah. I agree with that.
0: I mean, they said, now from what I've heard, thank you, they said they sent the papers back to the FBI, right? So, presumably, these papers are in FBI hands right now. And absolutely, they ought to go over them and look and see whose fingerprints they find. If all they find is a low-level military guy, then fine. If they find other fingerprints, then, well, it could be a bit of a problem. Hmm? West of the Rockies, you're on the air.
6: Hey, Art Bell.
0: Hey, yes.
6: Calling from Calabasas.
0: Hi there.
6: Hi there. I just got in. I didn't hear the first part of your show, but I'm changing the subject for a second. What did you think about the Belmont Stakes?
0: Well, I thought that I had a caller who called it.
6: Yeah, I was listening to that.
0: Did you put any money on editors?
6: No, but I was trying to get through to Art Bell's OTB that same night that he was on. And
0: I see.
6: Let him know that I'd heard him say that. I was in horse racing for a few years. And so that caught my ear. I think that was pretty interesting.
0: Oh, yes, indeed.
6: Also, about that, book about Dr. Pepsi, or
0: yes.
6: Almost Dr. Pepsi.
0: Yes.
6: I was just wondering why you put that lady Nancy on. She was so antagonistic. Why you would have actually called her to let her grind
0: her
6: axe?
0: Well, because she sent a fax, and she was grinding an axe, and, I wanted to hear what happened, would happen when she ground her axe, on Ms. Pepsi. And so I heard.
6: Yeah. She found some chinks in her armor, I'm afraid. But that was an interesting show. I liked Dr. Pepsi or Ms. Pepsi. It was very interesting. She was right a lot of the time, whether it's a science or not.
0: I know.
6: And that's as much of a science as I don't really know that much about it, but SciTech?
0: Yes.
6: I find that just the name of his company far more misleading than Pepsi Tolgar. And when he speaks of...
0: Why do you find...
6: Because he speaks about remote viewing as technology, and when I first heard that 19 minutes the first night,
0: yes,
6: I was I understood that I was listening to somebody. When he said technology, I thought like I never heard of remote viewing, and I thought he meant satellites and technology when it wasn't technology at all.
0: No, now the government had a 20-year program.
6: But was it actual technology and science, or was it like Ms. Tolgar's theory?
0: Well, they view it as...
6: With some degree
0: science.
6: Of accuracy, I might add.
0: Well, they claim a great degree of accuracy, as a matter of fact.
6: But they also claim technology. Is there actual technology involved?
0: Well, no, it's not machine technology, if that's what you mean.
6: But, I mean, I understand that these people are trained psychically or telepathically.
0: Yes.
6: But that can't really be a science either. That's never exact. I mean, they might have some degree of accuracy...
0: Well, yes, they have a great degree of accuracy.
6: And so I don't understand why they pick on Pepsi Tolgar when that went completely unnoticed, where his is a much more, the consequences to his prophecy or prediction, even though, I mean, I believe that the environment is in grave danger and everything, but just the way he said, no, there's no chance. It was like, you know what I think? I think he bought a bunch of property in New Zealand. And when everybody makes their exodus, he's going to sell it all to them at high prices, and he's going to buy up all the property in Beverly Hills.
0: Well, maybe you're right.
6: I hope.
0: Who knows? All right, thank you. Look, I can't substantiate the claims that are made, but the government apparently felt...

0: credibility, credence, belief, some, I said, in what he had to say and what he has to say. And I think that you should listen and decide for yourself. First time caller line, you're on the air. Hi.
1: All right. You know, I never realized before that you were automatically disconnected after so many rings.
0: Well, that's phone company.
1: But anyway, my name is Lewis. I'm from San Diego. I've been listening for a while, but this is the first time I've called. I'm a graduate student at San Diego State, and I just wanted to put this out there and maybe get a little feedback from your listeners and see if anybody has seen anything strange in the area around Gordon's Well. Are you familiar with that area? It's along Highway 8.
0: I am not.
1: Okay, well,
0: what did you see, sir?
1: Well, I didn't see this.
0: Who did?
1: But a person that is, in my opinion, unquestionably honest.
0: Saw what?
1: Saw a triangular yellow shape glowing and hovering over the sand dunes out there at Gordon's Well. And made absolutely no noise.
0: Well, I know about triangular things that make no noise, but the one I saw was black, not yellow. Yellow would be an interesting color, wouldn't it? We're going to break here at the bottom of the hour.
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1: Good morning, everybody. Good to be here. If you'd like to join us online, you're welcome to do so. We're in a chat room on AOL. Just go on AOL and hit keyword and type Art Bell, A-R-T-B-E-L-L, and then go into the grassy knoll chat room. There I am. So join us, if you will. There is an ongoing discussion of many things in there right now. And east of the Rockies, you're on the air. Good morning. Going once, going twice. Gone like the wind. West of the Rockies, you're on the air. Hi.
2: Well, I think people all in America should sit back and see. I just got my citizenship about 3 or 4 years ago for the United States, American citizen.
1: Yes.
2: And people should sit back and read our Constitution, especially a lot of Americans, because they don't. I know a lot of Americans don't know the Constitution that well. But what makes us one great nation is all the people in this country, blacks, whites, Chinese, Russians, Italians, and that's what makes us one great nation, you know, one diverse nation. And
1: what I think is some people want a race war is what I'm beginning to conclude.
2: Yeah, and that's really scary. I've heard people talking about that a while back, about 2 or 3 years ago, and I kind of thought it was, you know, far-fetched, but now it looks like, to me, it's believable. And the Freeman deal,
1: mm-hmm.
2: I think the Freeman better just pretty much give up, because that's, you know, that's a very dangerous situation. And you know how our, you know why I think our government is having so many problems? Is because our government is like turkeys. You know, our government's represented by the American Eagle. And you ever looked at an eagle, Art?
1: Occasionally.

0: they look real mean and they're powerful. And I think our government's shown a weakness now, and it could be dangerous if we wait too long. I think we've waited a little too long now. I mean, it's good to be patient and everything, and I'm sure they've been cautious, but we don't want to have our government look like turkeys, and that's eventually what our bird's going to be. You know, it's going to be changed back to the original bird, which was the turkey.
1: All right, sir. I appreciate the call. Thank you. Well, a lot of people are beginning to feel that way. I don't know. It's a hard call. On the one hand, you don't want to do anything rash, and you don't want to precipitate something that will result in the use of deadly force when the crime doesn't justify that. But on the other, there has to be the rule of law, and there cannot be the rule of, if I don't pay my mortgage, if I write hot checks, if I do this or do that, I can get away with it because I can claim I'm a patriot and have a gun. And so there will be fear on the part of the government. And I feel that these men in Montana are hiding behind the patriot movement. Not very effectively, and the longer it goes on, the less effective their claims are in this regard. Now, maybe that's why the FBI is letting it go on, but there is a danger. And that is that people elsewhere will copycat it. They will conclude it is the way to keep the government away. East of the Rockies, you're on the air. Hi.
2: Hi, Art. This is Dave in Madison, Wisconsin.
1: How you doing, Dave?
2: Pretty well. I enjoy your program a lot.
1: Thank you.
2: I'm calling concerning the Kingdom Identity Movement.
1: Yes.
2: I'm a historian and an anthropologist, and I thought maybe I could answer some questions about it or discuss it with you.
1: Go ahead. Let's hear it.
2: I was just wondering if I could debate a caller, or if I could answer some of those questions. I don't really have a statement, but...
1: Well, I don't know what... I don't even understand what your position is yet.
2: I'm just... have an interest in it. I've studied it quite a bit, so...
1: Really? Are you a white supremacist?
2: No, I'm not. But I'm a Christian, but I think the Kingdom Identity Movement is just a... it's a doctrine. It's a way of interpreting the Bible, and it's a kind of a subcurrent throughout Christianity in certain sects, like in certain Protestant and Catholic, sects of Christianity throughout, ever since the time of Christ, really. It's been... The movement, but it's not a new thing.
1: All right, well, it's a growing thing, apparently. It's a growing thing, and I believe these church fires are, there was one pastor yesterday during the news conference who suggested this is a tinderbox. It's beginning to get to be a tinderbox, and it is. It surely is. If this is a general movement in this country, we've really lost it. We have really lost it. I'm not sure what's happened to America, but whatever it is, it absolutely is not good, is it?
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0: west of the Rockies, you're on the air. Hi. Going once. Going twice, gone. East of the Rockies, you're on the air. Good morning.
1: Yeah, hi, Art. How you doing?
0: I'm okay.
1: Good. You know, the Christian identity people, twice they, I've noticed when they called, they always say there will be a race war, but then you never go into it. I would like to know exactly what they're talking about. I think the church burnings are, you know, these kind of things can cause the race war. And I want to know what they mean when they say they actually know there will be a race war. I think a debate between them would be very good.
0: Oh, you do, huh? Do you think there's going to be one?
1: A race war?
0: Yes.
1: Well, if they say so, and churches are being burned, and the blacks, you know who wants their church burned, no matter what race you are, you know, there could be a connection. They seem to think there's going to be one.
0: Yep.
1: How do they know? Why do they know? What's going on, you know?
0: All right, thanks. Well, if we get somebody inclined toward admitting they are a white supremacist and want such a war and are promoting the idea of such a war, maybe we will have such a debate. But I'm not over it, all these Christians who think that they are, that the white race is superior. How they come up with that? How they can mesh in some twisted concept of Christianity into that belief system is amazing to me. First time caller line, you're on the air.
2: Hey, Art, how you doing?
0: Okay.
2: I work at a station, and I'm a board op for your show sometimes.
0: All right.
2: And I just wanted to add something in on this thing about the racists.
0: Sure.
2: Okay, I had friends at one time that were racist, and now find themselves in jail for murder. Now, I don't really have that close a connection with them, but I do know what they had said, like, actually why they didn't like other races. They thought they were pure and everything, you know, being white. We never really got onto subject of being a Christian or other, but I am.
0: Why is purity, or how is purity determined by skin color?
2: I don't understand their thinking, you know. Actually, they're kind of infantile in their thinking, the people that I knew at least. Now, these other racists that stand up, and they're all truly smart, you know, but they really don't know what they're talking about because being pure has nothing to do with color, you know. Christians, if you're a true Christian, you do not believe in separation or different colors, you know, one another hating each other, you know, stuff like that.
0: Mm-hmm.
2: Because the Christian faith is about love, you know, for one another, and it goes directly through the race line.
0: Well, that's what I always thought. Thank you. So then how do you account for this strange combining of ideologies? Racism, superiority, Christianity. I mean, how do you get all that together? East of the Rockies, you're on the air. Hello.
3: Yeah, listen to KSDS. Hey, most of my name is Andrew.
0: Yes, Andrew.
3: Yeah, I wanted to bring up the subject of the same-sex marriage. I've been sort of near to some of the radical members of the gay community, especially some that belong to or believe in the group called NAMBLA, the North American Man Boy Love Association.
0: I know of it, yes.
3: And they are looking forward to having to adopt young boys. And that upset me very much when they were discussing that.
0: Well, I imagine it would. I mean, that's also another
3: and
0: totally...
3: even some of the ones, you know, they said they wanted to bring them up their children up gay. They said, what's wrong with that? They said that they felt there'd be a more peaceful world if we had more gay people around.
0: Really? How do you even equate the adult gay movement with NAMBLA? I think they're not the same thing at all, and most gay people, as far as I know, are not molesters of children.
3: Well, I didn't say that. What I was saying, though, is that if you allow one to do it, then the other one will do it. That's the right to do it. Right. That's what they were discussing, that it would be a neat thing to do. Like I said, these are, like I said, some of the radical elements, but you allow one person to do it, then the other one could do it, too. And that's what I'm afraid of happening.
0: Yeah, well, I don't think anybody ought to be able to do it. That's ridiculous. Anybody who's a sexual proclivities are toward children should certainly not be allowed to adopt children. And I don't believe this society will allow it, not for a second. So it's a conversation hardly worth having. West of the Rockies, you're on the air. Hello.
4: David, California.
0: Hello.
4: How you doing?
0: Fine.
4: I'm just calling. Let me get the radio here.
0: Turn it off, yes. That's what you've got to do.
4: Okay, you there?
0: Yes, I've been here the whole time, sir.
4: Okay. I just wanted to say that I think this is just this burning of churches and all that is just a symptom of the breakdown of our society.
0: Well, in that case, we're coming down the old home trail.
4: I think we're definitely going to end up with the revolution here, and we're going to end up with the race war and everything else going on at the same time.
0: Well, I can't think of anything that'll more quickly promote it, burn down people's churches, and they get really upset.
4: Yeah, I think, you know, when government's basically rotted from the top to the bottom, Bill Clinton, Bob Dole, Gingrich, all of them are a mess. What else are we going to do?
0: It is a very good question, and I don't know. I guess the only way we prevent something from occurring that is catastrophic is to take individual action and hope there are enough of us left to do that.
4: Nobody seems to want to do anything right now. Everybody just sits around watching television. They don't even want to take care of their own children anymore.
0: Yeah.
4: I mean, right now, we're looking at our society disintegrate before our eyes.
0: Well, I can only imagine if I were a church-going person, and I had a church down the street that I went to once or twice a week, whatever, and somebody burned it down with hate for me or my race or my religion as a motive, I would be fighting mad. I would be fighting mad. I would be ready to pick up a gun and go after whoever it was.
4: Well, that's all we need there. It's a bunch of people picking up guns.
0: That's exactly right.
4: The other side pick up guns.
0: So far, as nearly as I can tell, the black religious community that has suffered at the hands of this sort of thing has been very restrained in their response, and I wouldn't be so restrained. What greater insult can there be than burning somebody's church? No, you can't burn their religion. But still, the insult of going after their church. I mean, if somebody burned my church, if I was a regular church goer, and I'm not, I would be livid. I would be angry enough to start a race war. So I think the restraint thus far has been admirable, and I think they better go after this harder and find out what's going on here. And if it is a general thing that has begun to occur in this country, they better get a handle on it. Or else. East of the Rockies, you're on the air.
5: Ah, I knew the 13th time would be a charm.
0: Well, I'm glad you made it. Where are you?
5: This is Kevin from Kansas City.
0: Good, Kevin.
5: About the Freeman thing, where you said that if an average citizen was to try that, they'd run right on in?
0: Well, if you wrote a hot check and they came to get you, and you held them off with a gun, you tell me what would happen.
5: Well, they would wait for about 6 hours and then hope that you gave up. And I know that for a fact because here in Kansas City, around 8 o'clock last night, somebody went off and held the police at bay for 6 hours.
0: 6 hours, huh?
5: Yep.
0: Well, that's not like 70-something days. And what they're liable to do, if you did that, is they'd call in the SWAT team. And, yeah, maybe you'd get 6 hours out of a standoff, but not much more.
5: Well, this is about the second time that they've, had something like this. And, people in the situation basically, I guess, think, well, hey, if the Freeman can do it, so can I.
0: Yeah.
5: Another question for you.
0: Sure.
5: Opening theme, I've been trying to find it, but I can't seem to. What group is it done by?
0: All right, it's just go out and get the soundtrack to the movie Midnight Express.
5: Okie doke.
0: That'll do it.
5: Okay. Also, possible two guests.
0: Yes.
5: Would it be possible if you used to get a hold of Fox Television
0: Yes.
5: And have Paul McGann and his manager, Janet Fielding, I believe is how you pronounce
0: it. I don't know who these people are.
5: Well, they, he was in Aliens 3. He was he is also the current Doctor Who character.
0: Right. Well, I'll consider it. Leprina is liquid aspirin, and you should consider it. 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
6: Hi, how you doing?
0: Okay.
6: Well, I'd like to comment on several things. I'm Raphael from Bakersfield.
0: Yes.
6: Yeah, about Douglas Wallace?
0: Yes.
6: One thing. For instance, they say that they're going to tax the churches, right? Now, the churches being taxed have the right to deduct everything they do for the charity.
0: Sure.
6: So all the work they're doing in charity is going to be non-taxable. So the church will be more inclined in the work for charity.
0: Well, I guess it would depend, though, sir, on to what degree they would be able to make those kinds of deductions. For you, for example,
6: mm-hmm.
0: in your tax return, can only deduct so much, even for charitable work.
6: Right.
0: So,
6: but at least they'll be able to do that, to deduct the thing from charity.
0: Well, I doubt they're going to get around to taxing churches at all, frankly, despite what you may have heard. Although, I think there is some constitutional basis for that argument. I don't want it to happen, but I consider it certainly possible. What a mess that would be.
7: The trip back in time continues with Art Bell hosting Coast to Coast AM. More Somewhere in Time coming up.

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1: Good morning, everybody. Well, maybe we'll try something here in a minute. Hi there, West of the Rockies. Were you holding?
2: I am. I'm here.
1: All right.
2: Okay, about that guy that was to be in an earthquake.
1: Yes.
2: I was in an 8.6.
1: 8.6. Where
2: was largest ever recorded in the history of man. Concepcion, Chile, 1962. And it's not fun.
1: No, it's not fun.
2: It's not fun. My city, Concepcion, has been rebuilt five times because we have so many earthquakes there. If you want to experience one, go there.
1: Go to Chile, huh?
2: Yeah.
1: All right, sir. Thank you. No, I wouldn't want to. I would not want to be in a big earthquake. As I said, tornadoes you can run away from. About the only way to escape an earthquake, I suppose, is to go to the air. If these so-called Christian white supremacists really believe that they are superior, then they should also believe that it is their duty to take care of what they call the inferior races. If they believe they are closer to God, then they should be willing and even enthusiastic about providing welfare, shelter, education, etc., to those other races as part of their Christian duty. They should take black, yellow, and Jewish people under their wings and be their big brother. Since they do not, their very action goes against the white supremacist concept, and if anything, may show they are too inferior to rule over any race of people. Dennis in Kansas City. Huh. I may open a line for anybody who is considers themselves to be a white supremacist. I really wonder. If they are out there, and apparently they are in big numbers. Or maybe this is another one of those things blown up in the press and is not as real as we imagine it to be. Which do you think is true? I'm not exactly sure right now. For a long time, for several years, it was my belief that these people were very, very few in number and that the press just blew it up. I don't know that I'm as sure anymore. And it's very worrisome. So let me try that. Anybody want to admit to being a white supremacist? Perhaps even a Christian white supremacist? Maybe you can explain how all of that works together. So if that's you, if you will come on here and say, yes, I'm a white supremacist. Yes, the white race is better than other races. Call me at area code 702-727-1222, and everybody else, don't call. 702-727-1222. West of the Rockies, you're on the air. Hello.
3: Hi, Art.
1: Hi.
3: For one thing, Christian white supremacist is a contradiction in terms.
1: That's the way I feel about it.
3: And I think the word Christian has, you know, through semantical changes, has lost its true meaning. People are grabbing onto this word and saying, yeah, we have the right way. And they're giving dogma, and they're laying guilt, but they're doing it mostly to themselves. They're laying a mindset that they're fighting for. They have forgotten that they're spiritual entities, as we all are, and they have blocked themselves in, and they're fighting for this.
1: Mm-hmm.
3: And they have lost the point of what we are basically as beings.
1: Well, I'd say that's probably fair, yes.
3: And the golden rule has more meaning than most people know.
1: Well, it probably has absolute meaning, sure. Do unto others as you would have them do unto you, that sort of thing. Sure. All right, that's what I'm going to do. I'm going to restrict that line. So if you are a white supremacist, call me. Let's see if we actually get some. I'm actually not sure what it is. Is it something blown up in the press way beyond all reasonable bounds and there are very few of them out there? Or, as it would seem to be, is it growing? Is it getting worse? Is this movement getting stronger? Are they the ones burning down churches? And if so, I'm interested to know what they expect to gain from it. Or is it the kind of thing like between Israel and some of the Arab countries that the extremists are just itching for a fight? They don't want peace. They don't want an integrated America. They want a war. Well, they're probably off on the right track. If it's a war they want, I suspect eventually, if this were to continue unchecked, a war they would get. We'll be right back.
0: Somewhere in Time with Art Bell continues, courtesy of Premier Networks.

0: on my white supremacist line. You're on the air.
1: Hello, my name is Steve, and I'm calling from the West, and what is it you would like to ask me?
0: Oh, I guess a number of things, Steve. Do you honestly believe the white race is superior?
1: I do, in many categories. However, I will say there are a couple that that I would find arguable, but for the most part, I believe that the white race is superior.
0: In what way?
1: In what way we're superior?
0: Yes. Mm-hmm.
1: Intellectually, academically, innovatively, politically, spiritually.
0: So in almost every way?
1: Almost, yes.
0: Mm-hmm. And you would cite, no doubt, examples of intelligence tests that would seem to show whites scoring higher than blacks?
1: Yes.
0: Uh-huh. Then how do you respond to the fact that those same tests, when given to Asians, score higher than whites?
1: I don't believe that those tests are exactly...
0: So you believe them when they show whites outscoring blacks, but not when they show Asians outscoring whites. Interesting.
1: Well, I don't know what your data is on. I think mathematically the Asians are trained harder and they're more disciplined.
0: These are general intelligence tests, sir.
1: Yeah, well,
0: what I'm saying
1: that's
0: is
1: what I'm talking about, for instance.
0: Yeah, but you're embracing them when they say
1: the
0: what
1: you The Oriental does not score higher on the English part of the SAT.
0: On the English part of the SAT? Well, I doubt that we score higher on the Japanese part of the SAT.
1: Yeah.
0: I
1: we
0: can't...
1: We don't study Japanese.
0: Then, too, well, nor do the Japanese study English. You missed my point entirely. My point is, in general intelligence tests, the Orientals as a group score higher than whites.
1: Well, that's probably correct.
0: Yes, it is.
1: I would cite the reason for that is they're more disciplined.
0: They're more disciplined
1: than the average white. Yeah, they study harder. They study longer.
0: Does that make them superior?
1: Not necessarily.
0: Well, then, how can you claim superiority on the same basis over blacks or Chicanos or whatever?
1: Because the blacks are in our culture, they have the same opportunities as the whites. However, they dramatically across the board score lower in college level courses, pre-graduate level courses. They've been through the educational system that's supposed to be fair and equitable. However, when they take the GRE or the GMAT or the LSAT or any of those other tests, on the average, they score dramatically less than the average white.
0: Do you understand that people with beliefs like yours are burning black churches?
1: I don't condone the violence, no.
0: You don't?
1: I don't. I'm not.
0: I'm not
1: a violent
0: You're not a violent person?
1: Nope.
0: What do you think it's going to lead to if this continues?
1: The church burning?
0: Yes.
1: Well, I don't think we've proven who's doing it, actually. We blame the white person for all the children that were killed in Atlanta when they come to find out it was a black male that was doing it. But I think we need to wait and see what the evidence shows. I don't think it's been proven yet.
0: Well, of those that have been arrested thus far, they're white.
1: Right, right. And I think you'll find criminal element in just about any culture or philosophy.
0: Oh, no doubt. But you don't honestly embrace the concept the blacks are just burning up their own churches, do you?
1: No, I don't. And I don't think that every anti-abortionist is a doctor killer either.
0: Do you think that most of the, or even a majority, a bare majority of the church burnings are done by blacks?
1: I don't know. I don't... done by blacks, you mean?
0: Uh-huh.
1: I don't know what percentage I would put on that.
0: Mm-hmm. All right. Well, thank you very much for the call. You are not exactly what I was looking for, but you're close. This is very interesting that somebody would embrace the concept that they are superior and cite tests, intelligence tests that have been given, and then reject as bad testing when confronted with the fact that Asians are outscoring whites, or simply attributed to, what did he say, discipline? Well, is discipline then a measure of might, as in white is right, or Asian is right? Are we talking about discipline then as a measure of superiority? First time caller line, you're on the air.
2: Art Bell.
0: Yes.
2: Did you know that Editor's Note had not won a race in 9 races?
0: I did know that, yes.
2: Okay, yeah, that was very interesting when I saw that.
0: I know, I hope that man will contact me. We'll get him on the air.
2: Yeah, I'd like to hear more on that subject. When do you think you'll have that lady back on?
0: What lady?
2: Dr. Pepsi.
0: Oh, yes. I don't know. No doubt, eventually.
2: Okay.
0: Well, all right.
2: I love your show.
0: Okay, thank you. West of the Rockies, you're on the air.
3: Hi, Art. This is Stephen Boise.
0: Hi, Steve.
3: How are you?
0: Okay.
3: Good. I was just calling to find to comment on the race issue.
0: Yes.
3: The problem that I have with it, the doctor that you had on a couple, 3 weeks ago.
0: Yes.
3: Said that his God is nature, and that he was saying that, you know, that the things that he finds in nature support his beliefs.
0: Yes.
3: And yet, I have never seen a cow not want to mate with another cow because it was a different color. Or, you know, a dog that's a collie, for example, not want to mate with a dog that's a German Shepherd because it's a different race. And so his very beliefs, or his God, quote-unquote, defy his very beliefs. And then as the callers that you've had in tonight, sorry, I've got a cold coming on.
0: Sorry to hear that.
3: Yeah. The callers that you've had in tonight that claim that they are Christian and at the same time supremist.
0: Yes.
3: Everything in the Bible basically defies that, as you have pointed out. God is no respecter of persons. Jesus himself said to go ye into all the world. And so there's just nothing that I can see that would support their beliefs at all. And, you know, how they can claim to be supremacist on one hand and yet Christian on the other is just...
0: I know. I don't compute it.
3: Neither do I. That's all I wanted to say.
0: All right. Thank you very much for the call. West of the Rockies, you're on the air. Hi.
4: Hi, Art. This is Scott from Modesto, California.
0: Hi, Scott.
4: I'm listening on KMJ 580 Fresno.
0: Yes, sir.
4: I have a comment on the gentleman who was talking about earthquakes here.
0: Yes.
4: I hear a lot of people are commenting on it, but I wanted to share something of my own. I lived out in Oklahoma for a while, and tornado country right there on a tornado lane, I suppose you'd call it.
0: Yes.
4: And I had somewhat of a morbid curiosity about them. I mean, I was always excited as a youth whenever the major storm coming by.
0: Yes.
4: It would keep me awake, mostly out of excitement. But I also happened to be living in Coalinga, California when the 6.7 hit, about 82.
0: Yes.
4: And that was centered directly underneath Coalinga, downtown Coalinga. And it was not something comparable by any sense. I mean...
0: No, well, you're helpless. If you're on the ground in an earthquake, there is no escape. You can't run away from it. Tornadoes, you can run away from.
4: Yeah, it hit just after track practice, and everyone that was around me fell instantly to the ground. I mean, it's so strong.
0: Sure.
4: It's a scary... It was exciting at the time, but the moment you see the destruction through town, it was the scariest and most sobering experience. I mean,
0: well,
4: you just don't want to go through it again.
0: That's right. We think we build very sound structures. The Japanese, as a matter of fact, thought they built very sound structures, and they found out their so-called earthquake-resistant structures were not. And they went down like a house of cards. It depends on the kind of quake you get and the kind of shake it produces, but generally we are pathetic indeed when matched up against the best of Mother Nature. And a 7 to 8 to 9 point earthquake, you know, not much stands at the end of that. East of the Rockies, you're on the air. Hi.
5: Hi, this is Mike from Michigan.
0: Hello.
5: Hi, I just heard this on the radio that Jack Kevorkian now has 29 notches in his exhaust pipe.
0: Another one, huh?
5: Yeah, just in, is what I heard. They're not giving out any information.
0: I wonder if they'll put him on trial again.
5: I don't... It's kind of a weird thing, because my personal view, I'm kind of pro-assisted suicide, but as far as having Jack Kevorkian spearheading the movement, I'm not... for that, you know.
0: Well, I more or less agree with you. I think that a person has a right at the end to decide about their own life. It's
5: exactly,
0: not an, it's not an easy choice. However, Jack Kevorkian is probably trying to prove a point with what he's doing and get a societal a debate going.
5: There definitely is a debate going, but
0: yes.
5: He needs to get more support through the medical establishment or people that are willing to come forward, because he really is making it look bad. He's actually, I don't think he's helping. He is by, you know, he keeps doing it over and over, but, you know, he needs to get more people, or at least more less circus-like individuals, you know. I mean, he's always been, you know, they talk about, you know, you always hear them talking about dignity. Him and his lawyer, they're always saying people should die with dignity, this, that, and the other, but dignity is not putting them in your VW microbus and carting them up to the hospital parking lot and leaving your body there.
0: Yeah.
5: But on the other hand...
0: there are degrees, sir, of dignity, and... I guess I don't want to go too far with this, but dying with a diaper on, not in control of any of your own bodily processes, that's not much dignity either. So my take on this is that it is your life, it is my life, and I can tell you this, no government would stand in my way if I decided that I was going to take my life, and I'm certainly not here telling you I am, but if I decided I was going to, no government has a right to step in my way. That's my take on it. So, in some ways, Kevorkian is a hero. I certainly don't want what Kevorkian is doing to become the way it is done. There needs to be structure. There needs to be several doctors that concur. There needs to be, eventually, and Kevorkian even agrees with this, there needs to be a lot of safeguards in place so that we don't begin to get murders, convenient dispositions of the older and no longer enjoyed, you know, that sort of thing. And that's the slippery slope that you've got to worry about. But as a general rule, I believe that it is our life, your life, my life, and I don't want anybody, not the government, not anybody else, telling me what to do with it. And when the pain and suffering has gone on and the hospital expense long enough, I've got more on this in a moment.
6: 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That was Art Bell hosting Coast to Coast AM on this Somewhere in Time.

0: Now, we take you back to the past on Art Bell Somewhere in Time.
1: Let's continue with this for a moment, shall we? The Kevorkian business. I'm no great fan of Kevorkians, that's for sure. And I don't think his way is the way. I think what he's doing is trying to create a debate. He certainly accomplished that. I do think that my life is my own. And toward the end, if I decided that I wasn't going to... Well, look at our Medicare budget. Everybody's out there freaking out over Medicare right now. One-third of the total $200 billion yearly expenditure on Medicare is spent in the last 10 days of anybody's life. The last 10 days. Keeping them awake, many times not even awake, not conscious, but alive, ticking, drawing like the chupacabra draws blood from a goat, the money from the family and the heirs and the estate, and keeping them alive for what? Now, I think it should be a person's choice. You want to spend all your money to stay alive a few more days? That's fine. You go right ahead and do it. I might make a different choice, and I'm not even saying I would, but I would say don't try and stand in my way, or you might be tread upon as you try, and certainly the government shouldn't. If I decide that I'm going to end my life because I'm in horrible, mind-racking pain, or even if I decide that my life has lost its usefulness and I wish to end it, I know you might say I'm wrong, but I don't care. It's my life. It's not yours. It's not President Clinton's. It's not the wannabe President Dole's. It's my life, for whatever that's worth, and I will make that decision. Simple as that. There's a lot of libertarian in me, conservative economically, to some degree politically, but more of a libertarian. There's a lot of libertarian in me, and this is one area where it really comes out. Nobody stands in my way. Now, if society wants to debate this and come up with a way for it to be done that where there's safeguards in place, that's how it ought to be done, not Kevorkian's way. But what he is doing is promoting a debate, and I guess it's time we had one. West of the Rockies, you're on the air. Hi.
2: Hello, this is Edward in Salt Lake City.
1: Hi.
2: Boy, I tried to get through the night you had Dr. Pierce on. You didn't take any calls that night with him. And then again, to talk to your skinhead, I have to come at that not to avoid your last topic there, but, you know, I have to come at the white supremacist stuff from another angle, because I was raised in that crap for quite a while.
1: Yeah.
2: In my life. My grandfather never did believe there was a Holocaust. He was a German immigrant. My father eventually accepted it, but I had to learn that for myself in school.
1: Well, when you believe it, when you embrace it, when you believe it, then you have to accept some genetic shame, I guess, and so the inclination is not to do that.
2: Yes, and you know, having seen my father involved, both as you know, he was a good American as far as most things went, very active politically. But then I also saw him involved. I mean, I met Joe Clark in Denver. You know. Mm-hmm. The sheriff that stopped the Civil Rights March, and Barry Goldwater, and all kinds of people. But those things all blended together in those days. But there were still a lot of people that didn't, you know, a lot of old people that could not accept things. Now I think it's a different problem, because I think that most of the population should be a lot more educated about...
1: I know, you're absolutely right about that. This is a different problem.
2: Yes.
1: It's the same old thing, but it's something new.
2: Yes, and you know what's bothered me greatly of late is the fact that I can't see any innate source. I cannot find the source of the agitation.
1: Right.
2: But there's a lot of it happening. I can't blame it on the media, but it almost, you know, I'm not a conspiratorialist at all. Somebody is agitating it beyond what, you know, these militia types are generally disorganized. I mean,
1: yeah.
2: I know of where I speak. You know, as a child, I fired automatic weapons that were being manufactured for the KKK. I mean, this is how radical some of the people that I saw. But I knew it was wrong then. But these guys are not very well organized. Yet, what we see and what we constantly hear about now is more organized, as if it's being agitated a lot.
1: I think your point. Look, I really take your point to heart, sir. And I hope everybody else listening does, too. I tend to agree. This is not your granddad's racism. This is something new. What do I mean by that? Racism is racism. Well, not exactly. This is born of some new center. This is born of some new... This is not the old Southern racism. Segregation. This is something new. This is a new kind of hatred. And it's hard to even, frankly, put into words. Because I don't know where it comes from. Maybe some of you can help, but whatever it is, there is a new source for it. Here's a fax I just got, too. Cyber snobbery. Hi, Art. It's been quite a while since I put in my 2 cents worth. And I thought this would be a good time to do it. I started out on AOL and was with them for 3 or 4 months before switching to a direct internet provider. Most of the people I know also began on AOL or one of the other online providers. I found that while AOL was very user-friendly, especially for a beginner, it and the other online providers are very cost-prohibitive. I'll get it, if you have more than just a passing interest in the Internet. They tend to be quite slow, comparatively, and that clock is always ticking. However, I was really amazed at the near hatred for AOLers expressed by those on the Internet who are so much more, quote, cool, end quote, with it, end quote, because they have a direct provider. Granted, AOLers are lacking in net etiquette and common courtesy, but they sure don't have any corner on that market. It seems to me that it'd be a lot more helpful and beneficial to all of us that enjoy cyberspace if a little more of welcome aboard attitude was expressed by those with more experience instead of this holier-than-thou attitude that seems to be prevalent. Besides, as you know, many people simply do not have the option of going with a direct provider because of their geographical location or other reasons. At any rate, I agree with you. It is snobbery at its worst. Larry in Medford, Oregon. Dead on the money, Larry. First time caller line, you're on the air. Hi. Hello?
3: Yes.
1: Yes, you're on the air.
3: Is this our bell?
1: Yes, it is.
3: Yeah, this is Gary calling from Reading.
1: Hi.
3: And I just wanted to ask you, the guy with the demon seeds?
1: Yes.
3: And... did you say that you could grow meat off of the plants themselves?
1: That's what he claims, yes.
3: So would that make you a farmer or a rancher? That's important, so you
1: maybe
3: can get
1: both
3: subsidized.
1: Yeah, maybe both. I wonder how much money the government would give me, considering how big the plant would get, for not growing it.
3: Yeah, that's a good point. And, you know, the drought in Texas,
1: yes.
3: You know, meat prices are going to go up.
1: It's a good point, sir. I'll hold the seeds.
3: Okay, and I wanted to talk about the Christian supremacists.
1: Yes.
3: Wasn't Christ not an Aryan?
1: That'd be my guess, yeah.
3: He was Hebrew?
1: I doubt he was an Aryan.
3: Yeah.
1: All right.
3: So, I don't know how they can be Christian supremacists. Doesn't make any sense.
1: Doesn't make any sense to me either, and yet they are, and they appear to be growing. And as I discussed with another caller, very insightful, a few moments ago, this racism today, this hatred we've got today, appears to me now that I think about it to be very sourced in a very different way than the old stuff. You know, granddad's racism in the South. It's not like that. This is new, and it's different.
3: Right, right. I think that has a lot to do with... people are just hiding hate behind religion, once again. It's happened through the ages. You know, this isn't nothing new.
1: Okay to hate and be racist as long as you do it in God's name.
3: Yeah,
1: right?
3: that's what it's looking like.
1: Okay, I appreciate your call.
3: Enjoy your show.
1: Have a good morning. I mean, think about that a little bit. If I go on the IRC chat, I enjoy myself. If I go into AOL's chat room, I enjoy myself. If I go on any of the other many services, I enjoy it. I like cyberspace, all of it. And I, you know, maybe it's symptomatic. I mean, here we are again. All of this divisiveness and hatred in cyberspace and snobbery, whatever you want to call it, I think it's ridiculous and a waste of time. It's really very much like racism or feelings of superiority, white superiority. It's a big waste of time and energy. Why can't you enjoy it where you are? Why do you spend all the time hating others, hating other avenues? Let it be. They all serve their purpose. AOL, for example, gets people into and holds on to many of them. It gets them into cyberspace, when otherwise they wouldn't begin to know how to deal with some other type of provider, or they aren't ready for it. So, in every aspect of life, and this is just one that I'm in, so I happen to notice it very much, hatreds and animosities and differences are on the increase. It's going to get us, I'm telling you.
0: 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Tonight featuring Coast to Coast AM from June 10th, 1996.

0: east of the Rockies. You're on the air.
1: Good morning, good morning.
0: Good morning, good morning.
1: Well, I would like to make a comment about what they said about discipline being the reason for people to be more superior, but that was what Hitler had, right down to the hiney.
0: Yeah, he had
1: total
0: a lot of
1: control.
0: Discipline. That's true.
1: Total control. And the other thing I'd like to mention is that I'm Aryan. I live in a neighborhood that is all colors, and I feel closer to them. I mean, I'm more safe with some of them in my neighborhood than I'm with my own Aryan class, because there is always a chicken in the hen house that gets picked to death by the rest of the chickens. As you know, if you've ever heard the story about farming, chickens do pick on one chicken, and they pick on it until there's a bloody mess and it dies. And, you know, our society represents that very much. If we haven't got superiority somewhere and someone to peck at, you see?
0: I guess I do, yes.
1: And hey, here's another humorous vein. Do you realize how much chicken we're eating and how much turkey we're consuming? So what are we turning into, a bunch of chickens and turkeys?
0: Well, in more...
1: Because we're afraid of the beef.
0: Thank you. See you later, because we're afraid of the beef. Anybody want to take a stab at the old racism versus the new? The old hatreds versus the new ones? There has been a change. It's a very interesting thing to discuss, isn't it? I understood the structure of the segregation and, to some degree, racism in the Deep South. When I was a youngster, I saw it. You know, I saw it. I saw a lot of it going on. But it was very different than what we have today. It was a structured kind of more of a segregation than it was a racism. Sure, there was plenty of racism involved, the part of many. But generally, it was more segregation than racism. Make no mistake, there were certainly hatreds that brewed and manifested themselves in many terrible ways. But it was arguably different than those today. This is not your grandfather's racism. This is something totally new and, in a lot of ways, more insidious. East of the Rockies, you're on the air. Hi.
2: Oh, good heavens. Pardon me, let me get to you. Got it.
0: Thank you.
2: There we go. Sandy calling from east of St. Louis. Boy, surprised you picked that up. Anyway, what I'm calling about is, have you had any luck with Major? Can you spell Dames for me? Is it
0: D-A-M-E-S?
2: Okay, S-M as in
0: Mary.
2: Okay, very good.

0: I think that would.
1: I don't at all.
0: Well, well, I'm not sure. No, what I'm driving at here is we got to thrash out. Whether or not, we're really in trouble.
1: Thank you very much. It's only a matter of how we best do that. And I think that having Richard Hoagland, who does a lot of work on Mars and the Moon, would not be the person to have on with Major Dames. What I want to do Friday night, Saturday morning is to, we'll have enough time, and I want to give you all more of an idea of what remote viewing is. A lot of people don't understand what SciTech is, what he did for the military, and what he's doing now in civilian life, and then that will put into perspective for you what he says is going to occur. First time caller line, you're on the air.
2: Yeah, this is Lee in Lubbock.
1: Hello, Lee in Lubbock. How you doing?
2: Just fine. I was just calling this, I guess, you know, it's the first time. But I was calling about the racism thing.
1: Yes, sir.
2: There's two books I found. One, it's about LSD, actually, but they get into some really strange things about the CIA. It's called Acid Dreams. It's by a man named Bruce Cheyenne, I think his name is. But they get into some real interesting things about the CIA involvement and things like the SDS and the Weatherman and all the big activist groups in the late 60s.
1: Yes.
2: And it was saying they found documents saying like 1 in 6 of the demonstrators at the Democrat convention in Chicago was actually either hired by the CIA or paid by them, you know, to cause trouble. And I started looking at that, and I started looking at, like, the L.A. riots and other things. And what I'm starting to see is, like, you have all these people blaming each other, and somebody gets them to point the finger, and that they're so caught up in this race deal where they got to attack and hate each other that they miss the point. And things like, you know, terrible social programs and eugenics programs and stuff are just going straight by them, and they never see it. You know, they're so focused on hating blacks or white, and blacks hating whites. It's getting to the point where you wonder if there's not a different agenda.
1: I see where you're headed. You're trying to say the government is doing it. The CIA is out here sponsoring it, encouraging it, whatever. I don't think so. Or if there's something to that, there's not much to it. You can't really create hatreds that aren't there. They're really there. That's an attempt to shift blame. Say, I'm not doing it. I don't, you know, it's not people out there really hating each other. It's the CIA making them do it. I don't believe in that, sorry. East of the Rockies, you're on the air. Hello.
3: Well, good morning, Art.
1: Good morning.
3: It's Mike in Blair, Nebraska.
1: Well, I'll be doggone. Mike, you're going to get the honors this morning because this program seems to be ending.
3: Oh, well, the one thing I wanted to say first was white supremacist Christian is an oxymoron.
1: Yeah, well.
3: And on that note, from Blair, Nebraska, good night, America.
1: There's a man who knows how to do it. Thank you from Blair, Nebraska, and all across this great land. Thank you from the great American Southwest High Desert. I'm Art Bell. Good night, America.

From the high desert in the great American Southwest, I bid you good evening or good morning, as the case may be, across all these time zones, stretching from way out in the Pacific with the Tahitian and Hawaiian island chains, eastward to the Caribbean and the U.S. Virgin Islands, south into South America, north to the pole, and worldwide on the internet. This is Coast to Coast AM. Good morning, everybody. I'm Art Bell. And in the continuing adventure into the unknown, uncharted territories of the human mind, we're going to be departing a little, in a way, this night, and interviewing a very, very unusual individual on the

0: island of Hawaii named Terrence McKenna. Who is Terrence McKenna? Well, among other things, he's probably the successor to Timothy Leary. And that may not be the focus, or it may turn into the focus of the interview. I don't know. And I don't care. He also has a lot of very interesting views on time and what we are approaching. We'll talk about all that with Terrence McKenna. Very interesting fellow in a moment. As a matter of fact, he had to come down. Oh, we'll find out about that from a very obscure location. All right, this should be most interesting. First, let us see if we can establish contact. Terrence McKenna, are you there?
1: I am, Art. Good evening. How are you?
0: Well, I'm just fine, and I hope you hear me. I hear you okay.
1: Yes, I hear you fine.
0: All right, you're on the Big Island of Hawaii, is that right?
1: That's right.
0: Now, when I called you the other day, you were way up in an area where your only contact with the outside world was by cellular telephone. Where do you actually live? On a mountain somewhere?
1: I live up on the slopes of the world's largest volcano, which is Mauna Loa. And when you called me the other day, we mutually agreed my cell phone is not ready for prime time. So I came off the mountain. I do have up there a 128K connect to the internet that's wireless 40 miles through the air.
0: Oh.
1: My phones are not so good, so I came down off the mountain to talk to you this evening.
0: Well, if it were not for the delay, I would say an internet phone. We could have done the interview by internet phone, but you have that little delay there that makes it hard, so I think we've done the right thing. Anyway, so you're off your mountain perch. By the way, Terrence, what's it like living on the side of an active volcano?
1: Well, it's very exciting, actually. I don't know if you've ever been out to the Big Island, but people think of Hawaii as swaying palms and endless beaches. What we have out here are lava fields and 14,000-foot mountains on this island, two of them. One, the world's largest volcano, the world's largest mountain in terms of volume, and the other one just 100 or so feet shorter. So we've got quite a dramatic landscape out here.
0: Is there any possibility that that volcano will actually blow?
1: Well, it's been in continuous eruption for the past 13 years, but over on the other side, about 70 miles away on the what's called the Hilo or the wet side, so we sort of feel pretty safe out here. There is some talk. They had a meeting of the International Geophysical Congress a couple of years out here. There is large-scale destabilization that goes on periodically in these islands, big undersea landslides that produce local tsunamis. But in an effort to escape human-created catastrophe and confusion, I'm betting that I can eke out 50 years on this island and slide through in good shape.
0: Well, it's probably a pretty good bet, actually, in the long scheme of things.
1: I think Hawaii, if the world flies to pieces, it'll be a very good place to be, and if the world doesn't fly to pieces, it's a pretty good place to be.
0: And if the volcano should totally blow up, it's a painless death.
1: That's right. And a dramatic one.
0: Yeah, and a dramatic one as well, that's right. All right. You have a theory about time. Time, actually, Terrence, is one of my favorite all-time topics. Before we launch into what you think about time, tell me what you think time is. In other words, is time our invention, or is time a real thing that I realize we're measuring it, but in the cosmic scheme of things, is there really time?
1: You give me a perfect entree to launch into this thing. See, in the West, we have inherited from Newton what is called the idea of pure duration, which is simply that time is sort of a place where things are placed so that they don't all happen at once. In other words, right. It's viewed as qualityless. It's an abstraction. In fact, I think when we carry out a complete analysis of time, what we're going to discover is that, like matter, time is composed of elemental, discrete types. You know, all matter, organic and inorganic, is composed of 104, 108 elements. There's argument. Time, on the other hand, is thought to be this featureless, qualityless medium. But in fact, as we experience it, as living, feeling creatures, time has qualities. There are times where everything seems to go right and everything seems to go wrong.
0: That's true. Terrence, that's absolutely true. I've wondered about that all my life. There are periods of time where, in effect, you can do no wrong.
1: That's right.
0: And other periods of time where you can do no right, no matter what you do.
1: Well, so when looking at this, I created a vocabulary. Actually, I borrowed it from Alfred North Whitehead. But I think I'm on to something which science has missed. And it's this. It's that the universe, or a human life, or an empire, or an ecosystem, any large-scale or small-scale process can be looked upon as a kind of a dynamic struggle between two qualities, which I call habit and novelty. And I think they're pretty self-explanatory.
0: I'm sorry, habit and what?
1: Novelty.
0: Novelty. Okay.
1: Novelty. And habit is simply repetition of established pattern, conservation, folding back what has already been achieved into a system. And novelty is the chance-taking, the exploratory, the new, the never-before-seen. And these two qualities, habit and novelty, are locked in all situations in a kind of struggle. But the good news is that if you look at large scales of time, novelty is winning. And this is the point that I have been so concerned to make that I think science has overlooked, that if you look back through the history of the human race or of life on this planet or of the solar system and the galaxy, as you go backward in time, things become more simple, more basic.
0: Yes.
1: And so turning that on its head, we could say, as we come toward the present, things become more novel, more complex. So I've taken this to be actually a universal law affecting historical process, biological processes, and astrophysical processes. Nature produces and conserves novelty. And what I mean by that is, as the universe cooled, the original cloud of electron plasma, eventually atomic systems formed. As it further cooled, molecular systems, then long-chain polymers, then non-nucleated primitive DNA-containing life, later complex life, multicellular life. And this is a principle that reaches right up to our dear selves. And notice, Art, it's working across all scales of being. This is something that is as true of human societies as it is of termite populations or populations of atoms in a chemical system. Nature conserves, prefers novelty. And the interesting thing about an idea like this is it stands the existentialism of modern philosophy on its head. You know, what modern atheistic existentialism says is we're a cosmic accident and damn lucky to be here, and any meaning you get out of the situation, you're simply inferring, I say no. By looking deeply into the structure of nature, we can discover that novelty is what nature produces and conserves, and if that represents a universal value system, then the human world as we find it today with our technologies and our complex societies represents the greatest novelty so far achieved. And so suddenly you have a basis for an ethic. That which advances novelty is good. That which retards it is to be looked at very carefully.
0: Well, all right, let me stop you right there. One of the first things that you said when we got on the air this morning was that you had a 128 baud connection from your mountaintop secret location.
1: Right.
0: Okay. As we are discussing your theory, which is fascinating, of novelty, I'm taken to ask you about a quote, actually, of several pages written by Michael Crichton, and I know you know who he is, with reference to the Internet. It is Michael Crichton's contention that the Internet, which one might consider to be novelty, exemplified,
1: incarnate,
0: indeed, is going to result not in more novelty, but in fact in a slowing of the process of evolution, or novelty as you see it, because there will be a commonality. There will not be innovation. There will not be entrepreneurship. There will be 10 main ideas in America and Hong Kong and Moscow and London and so forth. How would you address that?
1: Well, I'm astonished. I hardly know what he's talking about. Let me give you my take on
0: it. Okay, let me rephrase it. He's saying the Internet will stifle diversity, and that diversity is critical to advancement.
1: Well, what I see happening, and I spend hours and hours a day on the Internet, is I believe it's the greatest force empowering marginal and minority points of view to come along in centuries. In other words, before the Internet, the great establishment ideas already had the machinery of media to communicate their position.
0: True.
1: What has happened is that the common man has gotten into the game with technology that I really don't think was ever intended to fall into.
0: Oh, you bet! You bet it wasn't.
1: Yes. So I don't know what Crichton is talking about. I believe what the Internet is doing is dissolving boundaries between people's idea systems, classes, and factions. And we're getting a much richer evolutionary interplay among ideas and this sort of thing. So I see it as a very fertile place with a lot of mutation going on in hardware, in how people view it, ideologies, this sort of thing. I just don't know where he's coming from.
0: I might expand on it this way. He suggests, for example, that if you were to take an otherwise deserted or barren desert island, and you were to put a species upon it, that species, because there are so few of them, would by necessity be very innovative, would change very quickly in trying to adapt and live and stay alive. On the other hand, if you put many, many creatures on that island, that process would be far slower. And he uses that as a parallel to the Internet. I'm not sure that I agree with it either. I just found it an interesting take on the sociological implications of the Internet.
1: Well, you see, when people talk about the Internet, they're usually talking about the Internet that was, because it's moving so quickly. For example, I just read a paper by a guy named Alexander Cheslenko out at the Media Lab at MIT, and he's talking about plug-ins that will translate websites of one language into another. Well, now imagine when people can put up websites in Telugu, Witoto, Russian, French, you name it, and you can automatically slide into those websites and see what's going on.
0: You're describing Crichton's nightmare and your best dream, I believe.
1: Well, this is the thing about technology. It tends to polarize people. Let me make one point here before we leave this time thing. I said I'd identified a tendency in the universe which science had missed, which was to conserve novelty. And then you asked about the Internet,
0: mm-hmm.
1: which sort of led me to the second half of the observation. Not only does the universe have this preference for novelty, but each acceleration into novelty has proceeded more quickly than the ones which preceded it. So, for instance, the slow cooling out of the universe led to the slightly more rapid appearance of organic chemistry, which led to the quite rapid evolution of higher plants and animals, which led to the hysterical pace of human history. And I see no reason to suppose that that process of acceleration will ever slow down.
0: Terrence, a linear process or an accelerating, exponentially accelerating process?
1: It's an exponentially accelerating process, which leads to a kind of end-of-the-world scenario that has made a lot of people place me out with the squirrels, because I'm saying that this process of novelty is now moving so quickly
0: mm-hmm.
1: that within our own lifetime, it is going to accelerate essentially to such an intensity that we will be experiencing more novelty in a few weeks or days than we've previously experienced in the whole life of the cosmos.
0: My God, you have described precisely what I have just written about. I wrote a book called The Quickening. And
1: Someone showed me your book, and I said, this is in Atlanta. I saw it, and I said, yes, this guy is on to this.
0: I'm on to it from, I guess, more of a pedestrian perspective than yourself after listening to your first half hour, Terrence. But we're talking about, it suddenly dawned on me, exactly, precisely the same things. I've been doing this talk radio program for about 13 years, you know, the all-night show.
1: Right.
0: And I am a trained observer of events and people. And every night I've had to watch the news and dissect what is going on in our world to prepare to do this program. And in that 13 years, unmistakably, socially, economically, politically, environmentally, you name it, we can talk about it. In every one of those areas of human endeavor, things are beginning to accelerate. There is simply no question about it. And that sounds exactly to be the same thing you're proposing here.
1: Yes, where I've gone further than most people is a lot of people have noticed this, the time is speeding up phenomenon, but
0: mm-hmm.
1: they tend to give credit to science or media or something like that.
0: That's right.
1: Yes, well, what I'm saying is this is built into the laws of physics.
0: I think you're right. Terrence, we're at the bottom of the hour. I think you're exactly right, Terrence. Stay right where you are. Oh, interesting, very interesting. Terrence McKenna from the Big Island of Hawaii is my guest. I'm Art Bell, and this is CBC.

0: Art Bell is taking calls on the Wildcard Line at 702-727-1295. That's 702-727-1295. First-time callers can reach Art Bell at 702-727-1222. 702-727-1222. Now, here again, Art Bell.
1: Once again, here I am. Good morning, everybody. It's great to be here. And we have a very, very interesting fellow on the line. His name is Terrence McKenna. And he's from the Big Island of Hawaii. And he has just described to me, in language that you had to listen very carefully to, exactly what I wrote about. The quickening. And we'll pick up on that in a moment. It's fascinating. My God, it's like hearing my own theory amplified, coming back at me, or an explanation of what I wrote about. Wow. Anyway, in a moment, back to Terrence. Back now to Hawaii and Terrence McKenna. Terrence, I thought we lost you for a moment, but I think we have you back. Are you there?
2: Oh, yes.
1: Okay. There will be silences during the break, so do not interpret that as we have disconnected, Terrence. Only if you get a dial tone are we in trouble. Otherwise, just hang in there, okay?
2: All righty.
1: All right. I mean, I sat here as I listened to you the first half hour in shock, because I realized you were describing exactly what I wrote about, and what I did, Terrence, I realized that a lot of people say this quickening, or whatever you want to call it, whatever name you want to put to it, is a byproduct of mass communication. And I began to realize, no, it is not a product of mass communication. Yes, we're hearing about it more, and more volumes of it, but in fact, what you are describing is really going on, and I documented that much in my book, in real everyday life, in each one of these areas and many more. I documented the fact that it is not mass communication that is beginning to quicken things, but there is another process at work. Now, I don't know what that is, and I don't know where it's leading. In other words, people will say, well, when we finally get to this crunch point, whatever that is, what will happen? And I don't have that answer. I'm just a talk show host, an observer. But maybe you do. When we finally reach what you call time wave zero, what is going to happen?
2: Well, the only way to predict what's going to happen is to look at the quality of what has happened as the quickening, as you call it, has begun to accelerate. What it's been characterized by is dissolution of boundaries between classes of people, bodies of knowledge, pools of capital, language groups, so forth and so on. And so it seems to me ultimate novelty must be a situation where all boundaries are dissolved. And, of course, what that looks like, I don't know. I don't know whether it's a virtual reality where you become God through the public utilities or exactly what it is. But it's clear to me that the human nervous system is globalizing itself, building a model of conscious thought on a planetary scale. Tens of thousands of people are participating in this. None of them have a real notion what it's all about, but everyone is serving this sort of unfolding grand design. And, you know, I think the emergence of alphabets was part of the quickening. I think the emergence of hominids out of more primitive primates was part of this quickening. I think this is the business that this planet has been about for a very, very long time.
1: Are you able to discern any timelines to time wave zero?
2: Well, yes. I mean, we've been talking about this as a metaphor. What makes me, I hope, a little different from some of the other prophets in the marketplace is I've got a formal mathematical theory that, you know, I mentioned habit and novelty, this dualistic flow.
1: Yes.
2: Well, because it is a dualistic flow, it can be portrayed like the ebb and flow of the price of a stock or something like that. In other
1: yes.
2: words, it can be portrayed as a line graph. So I've written computer programs which produce what I call novelty waves. In other words, time-scaled waves that picture the ebb and flow of novelty. And by fitting known historical and paleontological and geological data against these waves at different scales, I was able to finally discern a best fit. But the conclusion that it led to was was very startling to me, which is this ultimate novelty, this transcendental object at the end of time isn't millennia in the future.
1: Mm-hmm.
2: It is, in fact, slated to collide with historical necessity sometime in late 2012. Now, I know you have some interest in the Mayan calendar.
1: I do.
2: I didn't know when I calculated this date that it was the same end date as the Mayan calendar, to the day.
1: Oh, my. Let me ask you this, Terrence. What did you input to your database for this computer program? In other words, what
2: did I start with?
1: Yeah, yeah.
2: Yes. Well, I had a very academic interest in the I Ching, which is a Chinese method of divination. And this, you know, everyone who's looked at this thing has been struck by the fact that it seems to work. And so I carried out a mathematical analysis.
1: Wait. I don't know what Ching is, and I bet a lot of other people don't either. A Chinese method of divining, what kind of method? What is it?
2: Well, it's existed for thousands of years in China. It's sometimes done by throwing 50 stocks or sometimes done with coins. But it's a method of producing a thing called a hexagram, which is made up of either broken or unbroken lines, but six on top of each other. So if you're a mathematician, you can figure if it's made up of broken and unbroken lines and there are six of them on top of each other, there must be a possibility of 64 of these things. And thousands of years ago in China, there was a vast body of literary commentary built up around these hexagrams. And they have always been presented in a traditional order, a certain way that they are always presented. And I was studying a very academic question, which is this order of these hexagrams a true order, in other words, governed by rules, or is it simply a random jumble sanctioned by tradition? And this very obscure academic question led ultimately to the discovery that the I Ching was a 384-day, 13-lunar cycle calendar. And then from there, I realized that this 384-day calendar was actually a nested subset in a fractal timekeeping scheme that was really more accurate and more sophisticated than anything in the West. So what I'm really suggesting here is that in the same way that the West conquered the nature of matter through the elaboration of modern science,
1: mm-hmm.
2: about 4,000 years ago in China, a deeper analysis of time was carried out than has ever been undertaken in the West. And that the mathematics of this thing became buried then in this fortune-telling system. And I basically teased it out, and in my book, The Invisible Landscape, and at my website, all this stuff is explained. It's quite...
1: Oh, Terrence, what is your website?
2: It's at Levity. It's www.levity.com. And then just click on Terrence McKenna there. Levity is L-E-V-I-T-Y.
1: It's www.levity.com?
2: Correct.
1: We'll get a link up shortly.
2: Well, I think you do. I visited your website today. You've got good people.
1: Yeah, Keith is—he does a wonderful job. All right. Well, so then you get there and then just click on Terrence McKenna, and be sure you're buckled in from the sound of what I've heard so far.
2: Well, the interesting thing you see, Art, is with a ways like that, you can do what's called retrodicting. In other words, if you have a wave of novelty that describes the past,
1: yes.
2: You have to correctly predict the Italian Renaissance, the Greek Enlightenment, the modernity of the 20th century.
1: Yes.
2: And so by predicting the past, we've gained confidence that this wave predicts the future.
1: That sounds quite scientific. In other words, science is repeatability. And if you can repeatedly demonstrate that you can mathematically show the events of the past, then yes, I would imagine you could project.
2: Well, so I've been at this since 1975, but the theory is, in a sense, very conservative. It never says what will happen. It says when interesting things are highly likely and when you're just wasting your time.
1: Uh-huh. When you look out or project out toward 2012, what is the magnitude of the spike or the difference there? If you can give us an idea of magnitudes along the way.
2: There is only one point in the entire cycle where the level of habit drops to zero. Effectively, then novelty becomes infinite. And that point occurs on this solstice date in 2012. Now, it's very interesting. There are some people on the net called singularists, and they're hard-headed engineering types, and they take things like rate of energy release, rate of data storage, this sort of thing, and draw all their curves out, and they conclude that sometime between 2008 and 2020, everything, we produce infinite amounts of energy, we pack infinite amounts of data into infinitely small spaces. In other words, the same sort of thing where, because of the acceleration built into the unfolding of this novelty process, we're going to cross more territory between here and 2012 than we've crossed between the Big Bang and getting to here.
1: God, that's an incredible thought.
2: It kind of explains what's happening, you know, that it isn't the old-style religion, but it isn't the sterile, steady state of science either. It's that the universe is actually involved in some kind of process of self-metamorphosis, and human beings indicate that we have crossed some boundary into a new era, a new epoch of ever greater acceleration into this process of self-revelation. I mean, this is what religions are raving about. This is what every prophet on the street corner is trying to articulate. And
1: no question.
2: I think it's real. I think we're getting a lot of static because people can only deal with it through images that they know. You know, Marshall McLuhan once said, we drive into the future using only our rearview mirror. And that's sort of what it is. But I call this thing the transcendental object at the end of time. And I think, you know, in a sense, religion, Christian revelation, it will all be fulfilled in a way none of us ever suspected, because nature has this appetite for novelty and acceleration into novelty.
1: And so then again I ask, at this moment that we speak of, 2012,
2: right.
1: What do you actually think will occur?
2: Well, I've thought about this a good deal, and they're hard and soft scenarios, but I've noticed that what the time wave seems most coherently able to track is technology.
1: Mm-hmm.
2: Somehow technology is very important. It's the transformation of the human relationship to the world through tools. And so what I'm thinking would fulfill this entire scenario without requiring God Almighty to put in an appearance is time travel. I think that we are moving toward, you know, if you look at biology over huge scales of time, hundreds of millions of years, it is a kind of conquest of dimensionality.
1: All right, let's consider that. Somebody recently said, and I have been considering since I heard it, a very simple question. If time travel is possible, then where are the time travelers?
2: Well, when I asked that question to my sources, they said, you can only travel as far back into the past as the moment of the invention of the first time machine, because before that, there were no time machines.
1: But let me think about that. Does that make sense? You could only travel back to the moment of the invention of the time machine, because prior to that, there was no capability.
2: It's like trying to drive where there are no roads.
1: Yeah.
2: It also means when you invent the first time machine, instantly time machines will appear by the tens of thousands, having come back through time to see the first flight into time.
1: God, that's incredible. That's a whole new line of thought for me about that question. And it might make sense. It might make sense. And your analogy is that you cannot drive, in essence,
2: where there are no roads.
1: Where there are no roads. Well, of course, you nearly do that when you go home from the broadcast here. But
2: and you haven't even been up to see me. You're psychic. We're very proud of our bad roads.
1: I understand. It keeps the riffraff away, I suppose.
2: It certainly does. Actually, it doesn't keep the riffraff away, but it keeps everybody else away.
1: How long, Terrence, have you been residing on the side of the volcano there?
2: Well, continuously for about 3.5 years. I've had land out here for about, since 77.
1: Since 77, and before that?
2: I grew up in Western Colorado, and I had my children and my marriage and all that in California, and lived 35 years in Northern California.
1: Uh-huh. You knew Timothy Leary, yes?
2: I knew him. We appeared in public, mostly in Europe, together a few times, and he certainly was a huge influence on me. I only came to know him in the past 7 or 8 years, but as a kid growing up in the 60s, he was an enormous influence on me.
1: You are now being called by many his heir apparent, his heir now, I guess.
2: Well, I think not by many, but I was called it by him. Everybody else kept their mouth shut. I'm very interested in the psychedelic experience. I was raised Catholic, and what I kept of that was an enormous thirst for the paranormal, the miraculous,
1: yes,
2: supernatural.
1: Yes.
2: And I went to India, and I made the rounds of the gurus and the geishas, and I didn't find what I was looking for. But when I went to South America, to the jungles down there, I discovered that LSD was only the tip of the psychedelic iceberg, and what I had taken to be modern science and modern chemistry was actually a tradition of shamanism and religious use of psychedelic plants that was thousands and thousands of years old. And that fascinated me because it worked for me. Most people who seek the mystery with...
1: Listen, let us pick this up after the top of the hour. Now, listen to me carefully. You've got about a 10-minute break here, at least, and you're not going to hear anything. Don't let it bother you. Just put the phone down, grab a cup of coffee or something or another, and we'll be back to you, okay?
2: All right.
1: Stay right there. This is CBC.

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1: The lines are absolutely alive, and everybody out there, just relax for a little while. I have some advice for you. My guest is a very, very unusual person whose name is Terrence McKenna. In order to properly appreciate what you're about to hear, if you're just joining us in Los Angeles, San Francisco, and so forth, you're going to have to pretty much put down whatever you're doing. I'll turn the radio up a little bit and listen very carefully, because it makes a lot of sense, but you've got to listen carefully. Terrence McKenna, we'll find out more about him in a moment, lives on the side of an active volcano in Hawaii, an interesting place to choose to live by itself, and an interesting man indeed. So Terrence, more of Terrence McKenna, coming up. Prepare yourself for an experience. Here's what was written to me about Terrence McKenna before we invited him on the program. Art, have you heard about Terrence McKenna's theory called Time Wave Zero? He suggests that as we get closer to Time Wave Zero, we are experiencing tachyon radiation from it. Evidently, the impending event is so colossal that it will emit such intense radiation that some of it takes the form of faster-than-light-speed tachyon particles, or waves, which can travel faster than light, and that they're actually being hurtled backward in time. The closer we get to the event, the greater the radiation density. Hence, the more frequently and intensely we experience paranormal phenomena associated with it. We'll ask about that, by the way. We haven't yet. This could be the mechanism behind what you call the quickening. The event we are approaching will probably be something tantamount to a white hole or a mini Big Bang. It will, for all intents and purposes, be the end of time for us. Terrence believes it will occur consistent with the Mayan calendar in the year 2012. Now, by the way, he has derived this independently of the Mayan calendar. He simply has discovered that it coincides with it. He goes on, it is not unreasonable to assume that ETs, possessing UFOs, if they exist, will be flocking here to research, or rather, pre-search the phenomenon. It is also believed that tachyon bombardment would have bizarre effects on the human nervous system, visions, that sort of thing, as well as physical manifestations in the environment, like the Clearwater Virgin, bizarre mutations like the Chupacabra, and heaven knows what else. All the stuff you attribute to the quickening might be explained by this. And after listening to the first hour, I must agree, Terrence, I'm stealing one more bit of time to read you a fact that I think relates and challenges you a little bit. It is from Stephen in Wichita, and it's well thought out. Here it is. Art, I'm not sure that you can equate novelty with either acceleration or complexity. Nature has always been novel, and surprisingly so, considering earlier periods in Earth's history, given that over 90% of all species that have ever lived are now extinct, and the exotic body designs, it would seem novelty is a given. But in order to be effective, it must have a survival advantage and be passed on. Once the novelty becomes a hindrance, it disappears. Acceleration may be more a factor of population density. Virtually all of the social problems we face today have been duplicated years ago in rat population density studies. Our novel inventions of this century have simply allowed us to artificially compress distance and time by modes of travel and communications. Profit motives have directed and limited the novelty of our civilization in this century as never before, and we are becoming a hindrance. The higher the population density, the more the acceleration seems to be. Anecdotal but relative, compare the pace of a small country town to a large city with its population density and resulting problems accelerated by stress and profit motives. That's from Steve in Wichita. What do you think, Terrence?
2: Well, I don't disagree with all of that. I think there's certainly been ebb and flow of novelty within the 20th century, parts of it more novel than others. But I think to argue that it isn't among the most novel periods in time is a pretty uphill battle. The question
1: yeah.
2: is whether novelty is something which simply adheres to statistical dynamics, or whether it's a real direction, a real arrow that is directing process, and that's what I maintain. I think it's not true to say that the biota of the Earth today is not more novel than it was in the past. Certainly there are novel forms of life which have undergone extinction. But the proliferation of human life, which is an advanced animal plus a culture-creating creature, indicates to me that we're at a level of novelty that this planet has never before experienced. Of course, it's an arguable thing because history, which is what we're always comparing these waves to, is not yet a quantified thing. I mean, how do you rate the War of the Roses over Queen Anne's War or something like that? But nevertheless, though we don't have an absolute quantification of history, there is general agreement among historians that events like the Renaissance, the Greek Golden Age, the 20th century, are periods where a great deal of novelty in social forms and technologies was concentrated.
1: All right. You put together a computer program
2: Correct.
1: which was able to trace the ebb and the flow of this novelty and, in effect, chart major events in history. How many, if I might ask, hits and misses when you got this in final development, and then you look at each point in history, how many hits and misses? Were there any misses in the model, or did you hit each major moment in history on the nose?
2: Well, by my understanding of this theory, there can be no misses. In other words, it's not a statistical theory. We're not okay if we're right two-thirds of the time.
1: Hear, hear.
2: So we have to be right all the time.
1: So you're telling me you are.
2: I submit to you and to the world for your examination and critiquing the fact that, yes, the time wave with its end point in December 21st, 2012, describes with as great an accuracy as I am able to discern the actual vicissitudes of novelty and habit in history and natural history. That's the claim. That's right.
1: Terrence, have you submitted this? I mean, this is serious science that you're discussing. Have you submitted this because of its repeatability? That's science. Now, have you submitted this to peer review?
2: Well, among mathematicians, yes, and there's a lively debate raging on the Internet about that. Let me say something, though, here about science and why the acceptance of the time wave can't really occur under the tent of ordinary science. You have mentioned repeatability. Repeatability is the idea at the very basis of the scientific method, at the very basis of experiment.
1: That's right.
2: It's what's called restoration of initial conditions. But now notice that what the time wave theory is saying is that every moment in time is a unique moment.
1: Is unique and not, and will not a specific, excuse me, specifically repeat. But what you're suggesting is that you can plot the highs of novelty throughout history.
2: Yes, you can, but you cannot assume that you're doing it probabilistically. In other words, essentially, when you really understand philosophically what the time wave is saying, it's an enormous attack on probability theory. You know, the way science works now is if you want to know how much energy is flowing through a wire, you take 1,000 measurements, you add them together, and you divide by 1,000, and then you have the current flowing through the wire. But notice that that assumes that it doesn't matter what time you make the measurement. And so much of science is like this, to the point where I am redefining science and saying science is the study of those phenomena so coarse-grained that the time in which they occurred does not affect them. And that leaves out, then, history, love affairs, corporate takeovers, empire building. Everything interesting in the human world is too fragile, too finely embedded in the context of its time to be open to that kind of scientific modeling.
1: So, in other words, they're really relatively small, insignificant events that don't enter into the larger measurements you're making of this ebb and flow.
2: Well, for instance, on a given day when the chart says novelty will be high, certainly somewhere in the world someone is having a very unnovel day. It's a statistical thing, a bell curve, no reference to you, Art.
1: Thank you.
2: But a bell curve where when the wave is predicting high novelty, most people, most systems will experience that novelty, but of course some will not. It's the idea that probability is ebbing and flowing. You know, when you study statistics, the first thing they teach you is when you flip a coin, the odds are 50-50, heads or tails. If that were true, the coin would land on its edge every single time. That's the rarest of all results in a coin toss.
1: Indeed.
2: So what's really happening is that what are called secondary and tertiary factors are causing the coin to be heads or tails. I say no. There are zones in time where heads are favored and zones in time where tails are favored. The idea that time can be described as a perfectly smooth surface and then dealt with statistically is just a first pass with Greek idealism, and a careful examination of nature shows it to be inadequate in the same way that perfect circles were inadequate for describing planetary motion.
1: You are therefore saying that conventional science does not have and cannot have, with its present course of investigation, and a proper understanding of time.
2: That's right, because it assumes that it is to be analyzed with statistics, and that flattens out and denies the difference among various times and types of time.
1: God. Terrence, how long have you been working on this?
2: Oh, since 1971.
1: 71?
2: Yes.
1: What is your... You told me that you're originally from Colorado, family and all that back in Colorado.
2: Right.
1: Then finally, exile.
2: Well, essentially, yes. And I got myself to the University of California at Berkeley right at the time of... the anti-war movement and all of that. It was like a kid in a cultural candy store, and studied philosophy, art history, and then went off to Asia, basically to check out the hash dens and the gurus.
1: Mm-hmm.
2: And the hash was fine, but the gurus just wanted into my pocket. And so then I went to South America, and as I mentioned, that's where this shamanism thing just really grabbed me.
1: Part of South America, Terrence?
2: Southern Colombia, the Putumayo River Basin. And, you know, it's the psychedelic plants that are so fascinating to me, because you mentioned repeatability.
1: Mm-hmm.
2: Here's a technology, a technique, that lets you repeatedly and with relative safety journey into alien worlds filled with alien forms of intelligence. And it's the only thing I've found that does that. In other words, I've investigated flying saucers, crop circles, this and that. It doesn't turn me on. But
1: no, let me quickly stop you there and ask you about crop circles. Many people feel

0: Catholic community has evidence to give on these paranormal questions that has never been properly heard and evaluated, because the ordinary society's attitude toward people who use psychedelics is that they are automatically unreliable.
1: Yes, I know.
0: But I think we're not going to crack stuff like UFO abductions and that sort of thing unless we admit the psychedelic evidence. And if we do admit it, suddenly the whole thing begins to look very, very different.
1: All right, Terrence, I don't reject it. And a lot of guests that I've had on who have been into the very same areas we're in right now, very politically correctly rejected out of hand. You don't need it to accomplish this, they say, that you can do it within yourself. And I don't reject that thought either, but I would like to hear the case that you would present psychedelics opening the doors that you're talking about, that in fact they do. How would you make that case?
0: Well, I hear what you're saying is you're equating spiritual techniques like yoga and prayer and human
1: decency
0: and that sort of thing. I'm not sure there's a connection. I mean, it does help to be an ethical person to take psychedelics. But, for instance, the psychedelic that has fascinated me most over the years is DMT, dimethyltryptamine. Now, this is not a well-known substance.
1: No, it isn't. What is it?
0: Well, that's what it is, dimethyltryptamine. It occurs in a number of plant species throughout the world. It's utilized by native peoples. And in the pure form out of the laboratory, when you smoke this stuff, you find yourself inside the flying saucer that all these dazzled people are raving about. But you found yourself there by initiating an action on your own. In other words, repeatability. And after about 3 minutes of spending time with the self-transforming elf machines and their technologies, you're deposited back in your apartment pretty much none the worse for wear. Well, now let's give this stuff to the leading lights of the UFO community or anyone else who has an interest in unusual psychological or paranormal phenomena.
1: All right. Hold tight, Terrence. We're at another breakpoint. Stay put. We'll be right back to you. This is CBC.

0: Art Bell is taking calls on the Wildcard Line at 702-727-1295. That's 702-727-1295. First-time callers can reach Art Bell at 702-727-1222. 702-727-1222. Now, here again, Art Bell.
1: Well, when I tell you we have different shows, maybe you're beginning to believe me. Terrence McKenna is my guest. What a totally interesting individual he is. You've got to sit by the radio, turn the volume up a little bit, put down your book or whatever else you're doing, and listen. Back now to the Big Island of Hawaii and a very unusual individual named Terrence McKenna. Terrence, I've got a question for you. Have you ever watched Star Trek?
2: Oh, yes.
1: Oh, yes, good. You're familiar, then, with the Prime Directive?
2: Thou shalt not interfere is, I believe, the Prime Directive.
1: Yeah, that's right.
2: Yes.
1: Now, what you are saying is so serious and is such a large revelation that is it not possible that you are, in a sense, doing what you're doing right now, violating the Prime Directive?
2: Well, you know, it's only been about 100 years since the news began to arrive in the lap

0: Western civilization, that there were these psychoactive plants scattered around the world. The first one was the peyote cactus, and in 1888, mescaline was extracted from that. I think it's not without implication that right at our moment of greatest cultural crisis, when we're destroying the environment and uprooting the rainforests and so forth and so on, that out of those same rainforests comes a phenomenon which, if we will face it squarely, offers a severe challenge to our notion of how reality works and how the world is put together.
1: And what if we miss it? What if we burn down finally enough of the rainforest that that one plant that we could have used is destroyed?
0: Well, this may have already happened in the sense that there are many known cases of people collecting promising plants from only one known source, and then returning a few months or years later to find the whole thing
1: gone,
0: paved over.
1: That's right. All right, tackle this one, Art. Very interesting. Terence describes a workable scenario. But my question with it is this. Is this a universal process or only a localized effect? I believe that one of the theories of modern physics describes that observations affect the process or thing being observed. Isn't it possible that the data, the random sticks in China, is somewhat skewed by what is being determined as to time? Hasn't everybody noticed the phenomenon of time being perceived to slow down depending on how frequently you, for example, look at the clock? Cooks have noticed the same effect with boiling water. The quickening may be happening because we notice certain events and then notice more of the same as time goes along. In other words, we cause the process to occur, at least from our point of view. Ed in Nashville. Is this a moment of deep thinking?
0: Yes, well, I am thinking. I think it's a kind of self-fulfilling prophecy. I think we are contributing to it as we uncover it within ourselves.
1: Yes.
0: Something is calling us toward itself, and as we approach it, we become more like it. Something is sculpting out of a primate body over a couple of million years an entirely different kind of creature. And as we go to meet this thing, which I call the transcendental mystery at the end of time, we are taking on more and more of its characteristics, its godlike power, its ability to span space and time.
1: Yes.
0: And when we finally do reach it, I imagine there will be a kind of effortless moment of merging and recognition.
1: Signposts along the way, life on Mars, maybe Europa, cloning.
0: The rise of the Internet, virtual reality, nanotechnology, possibly alien artifacts. All that and more. One image I carry of this thing, Art, is, you know, those mirrored balls they hang in dance clubs that send scintillations racing around the walls. Well, the scintillations are distortions of the thing. And so as we approach this transcendental object at the end of time, there will be more and more breakdown of ordinary reality and more distorted scenarios of what it is.
1: So that clearly is a process underway now.
0: Yes, and everyone is, through their own fears, religious training, hopes, they're trying to project, what is it? What is it? And there's a lot of fear, a lot of uncertainty. I am not afraid of it. I would really like, one of the great things about the psychedelic aliens is they don't vibrate with this strange vibe that the fetal trading grays of popular media vibrate with. It's a much more upbeat and affirmative kind of alien contact that occurs through the plant.
1: This one plant, or this one drug that you described,
0: dimethyltryptamine,
1: DMT, I don't know what that is.
0: Well, what makes it so attractive in a discussion like this, Art, is it's one of the most powerful of all the psychedelics, but it only lasts 5 minutes.
1: 5 minutes.
0: 5 minutes. So someone who has spent a lifetime dissing psychedelics or denying the existence of the paranormal, for that matter, should at least be willing to invest 5 minutes. We've never lost anybody. You pick yourself up and go on about your business.
1: 5 minutes.
0: 5 minutes.
1: The effects, could you describe them to much of my audience that I know can recall the effects of LSD or various mushrooms?
0: It's very different.
1: Very different, huh?
0: Well, LSD is a kind of psychological self-examination and strange thought processes and insights. What happens with DMT is there is the unmistakable feeling of having gone to a place. In other words, it comes on in about 15 seconds, and suddenly you're in a place, and this place is full of what I call self-dribbling jeweled basketballs that are intelligent in some sense. They're like badly trained Rottweilers. They come bounding forward. And what they're doing in there is they're conducting some kind of a language lesson, because they speak, they have a language which you can see, is the only way I can explain it.
1: What is the source of DMT? Is it a manufactured drug?
0: It can be, but its source is really in nature, in plants like Socotria viridis, Desmanthus elenoiensis. There's a whole bunch of this Latin salad. Most of these are South American plants, but every ecosystem on Earth has DMT sources in it. In fact, the human brain naturally produces DMT. Why? We don't know. But I'd say there's a strong clue. Here's a drug which causes people to see little creatures, and this same substance occurs naturally in the human brain. Now, I'm not saying that's the answer to the UFO phenomenon, but how many people have looked at this and pursued it?
1: Well, then let me ask this. There are many who claim to have been abducted, Terrence, and if DMT is a natural occurring substance in the brain, your theory could probably be verified by measuring those who have claimed to be abducted. Would such a measurement scientifically be possible?
0: Well, the problem is, you recall I said it only lasts 5 minutes, so unusual amounts of it in the body are very quickly brought down to baseline. It's one of the most transient drugs in the body ever observed. So, and an interesting thing about it, Art, is when they measure its presence, they look at human cerebrospinal fluid, and they've discovered that it reaches its greatest concentration there between 3 and 4 in the morning. Well, that's when people are doing the intense REM dreaming.
1: Yes.
0: And so I think the Australian Aboriginals have this concept of the dream time.
1: Yes.
0: And I think when you put the dream time, the chemistry of DMT, the abduction stories together, and the depth with which modern media has programmed and messed with people, you're very close to being able to begin to talk about the alien phenomenon. I think there are aliens, but I think they can only reach us through our minds. They don't cross the universe in ships of titanium. They don't even project holograms of themselves into the desert air. They come through the human mind. And if you look at the human mind, in all cultures and in all times and places, except Western Europe, in a few intellectuals in the past few hundred years, the human mind has always been haunted by sprites, gnomes, nixies, elves.
1: Yes.
0: So I don't see the UFO, the modern wave, as anything more than the latest wave of this mysterious relationship we have with disembodied minds through the imagination. Well, then people say, well, so this is the old psychological reduction argument. No, because when I say the human imagination, I don't mean some paltry psychological function. I think the human imagination is the largest part of us and where we're going to spend most of the rest of human history.
1: Hear, hear. All right. How is such a theory greeted by the majority of people who listen to it? I mean, right now I'm getting a lot of faxes, and a lot of people are really hearing what you're saying. Even though you've got to listen very carefully, they're hearing what you're saying, Terrence, and a lot of them are agreeing with you. But there's going to be a big body of very violent disagreement, too, isn't there?
0: Well, yes. There are some very large eggs at stake in this game. I mentioned science and the need to revive probability theory. There's a lot of vested interest in certain versions of what the UFO phenomenon is. But you see, what I bring to all of this, and speaking for the psychedelic community, what we bring to all of this is not simply another rap or another tall tale, but a method.
1: Oh, no, I hear that. So then, would you suggest that sightings of UFOs, abduction encounters, are, if you could be there measuring a burst of DMT, you'd certainly find it at that moment?
0: I think you would find it. And I think you would also, another place where you would find it is at human death. I think this is very important. And
1: At human death.
0: I think as we die, we have, if we haven't had it, a DMT trip. I also think probably every night in these deep dream states, we penetrate into realms from which we can remember almost nothing.
1: Well, then that would be another moment at which you should be able to measure a spike in DMT level in the brain.
0: Are you talking about death?
1: No. Yes. I'm talking about both instances you cited, REM sleep, deep REM sleep, and the moment of death.
0: Well, it's been confirmed in deep REM, doing this kind of research on dying people, you have a lot of ethical questions.
1: I understand. But you're saying it has been confirmed? Do you know where?
0: In deep sleep?
1: No. In what institution there has been confirmation of this?
0: Well, at the University of Mississippi a few years ago, a team led by a guy named Christian, all those papers are in the literature. And in fact, anyone interested in this should just search DMT on the internet, and they may have never heard of it, but they will be astonished.
1: Well, I've never heard of it, but your chain of logic is making sense to me. Now, let us talk for a second about paranormal events. As we approach time wave zero, it is your contention, I think, that paranormal events, ghosts, poltergeists, paranormal events of all manner and shape will begin to increase, which would suggest, I think, that DMT spikes will be increasing. Yes?
0: It's a way of putting it, and certainly DMT is becoming more known in society. And there's almost a fad now of locating plants in one's environment and extracting the stuff and getting enough out to actually hit the money.
1: Yeah, do we have laws against it yet, by the way? I guess I had to ask, huh?
0: Well, it's an interesting situation. Here it is, a human neurotransmitter. Every single one of us has it in our body. And yes, this is among the most illegal substances.
1: It figures,
0: doesn't it?
1: Yeah, it does. It figures.
0: It's the catch-22. We're all holding art.
1: Well, the way things are going, we'll probably all be tossed in the pokey for it. We'll have little roadside stops and DMT measuring devices.
0: Well, I think this was Adam's fall.
1: I'm going to return to another subject for a second. You made a fascinating statement. I said, well, if there's time travel, where are the time travelers? Your answer was, they will not be here until the first time machine is invented, because you could not go back to a time prior to the invention of a machine that would enable travel. Your parallel was, you can't travel where there are not roads, and there are not roads back that far in time.
0: Right.
1: If time is to virtually end by 2012, Terrence, where would you see the invention of time machine a time machine, the first time machine, between now and then?
0: Well, I don't think it's between now and then. Actually, I think it's then. It's then. In other words, if what the time wave zero thing is showing is that events can be portrayed in this linear way as a line on a graph,
1: yes,
0: that suddenly in 2012, for some mysterious reason, this can no longer be done, it must be because in 2012 time ceases to be linear. And that must mean that's because a technology is created which causes time to lose its linear and serial quality. And that could only be time travel.
1: And you believe that at that moment, tens of thousands or millions or who knows of time travelers will suddenly show up?
0: Well, actually, that's my conservative model of what would happen. What's against that is, I'm sure you've heard this, the well-known grandfather paradox, which is time travel is always said to be impossible because you travel back in time and you could kill your own grandfather. Avoid this?
1: Yes.
0: I think we avoid it by actually what happens when the first time machine is invented is the rest of universal history happens instantly. This is the only way paradox can be kept out of the picture. So I call it the God whistle scenario.
1: So in other words, linearity ends at that instant.
0: And the rest of the history of the universe occurs in a few milliseconds. It's sort of the reverse of the Big Bang, where you get a lot of action in the first few nanoseconds of the universe's life. In this model, the universe undergoes half of its morphogenetic unfolding in the last few milliseconds of its existence.
1: Is that then the moment when the human race, in effect, joins those that we can temporarily now visit only with something like DMT?
0: Or that the human race joins those who have passed over into the great beyond, or both. That's what I think it is. I mean,
1: are they one in the same, in your view? Or
0: they may be. I thought that, you know, these DMT creatures, what are they? And the conservative position, since we know there are human beings, is they must be some kind of human being. But what kind? And the only answer I can come up with is souls. I mean, resisted this, but is it possible that shamans have been using plants to peer into the great beyond and that there is a kind of ecology of souls out there? When you ask the shaman, they say, well, you weren't listening. We told you we did it with ancestor magic. You say, oh, I get it. An ancestor is actually a dead person.
1: Absolutely fascinating, Terrence. Listen to me. We're at the top of the hour. Go take a 10 or 12 minute break. And when we come back, we're going to talk about souls, because I've got some recent, really incredible news about souls, and you're just the right guy to comment on that. And don't worry, folks, we will get the lines open. Terrence, rest.
0: Okay.
1: All right. Terrence McKenna, wow, is my guest. Are you listening? From the high desert, I'm Art Bell, and this is the independent and sometimes very strange but fascinating CB.

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1: It certainly is. And you know how I know when I've hit the mark? I begin getting about 25% of my faxes that say, well, this is the lowest point you've ever hit, Art. This is the worst you've ever done. And then the rest of them, the people that are really listening, say things like, my God, this is brilliant. I've been waiting for this. Best show you've ever had. And it goes one way or the other. But I've learned over a period of time to kind of gauge the reaction about that way, and that's exactly what we're getting. What you're getting is something you've probably never heard before, and it's coming from a man named Terrence McKenna on the Big Island of Hawaii. If it rubs you the wrong way, you know where the dial is. If, on the other hand, you have the time to sit down and really listen to what's being said, not reacting like a Neanderthal with your head hitting the table, then you're going to come away from this thinking some new thoughts. And there is value in that. Back to Terrence shortly. All right, we are shortly going to go to the phone lines with Terrence McKenna. That should be an interesting adventure unto itself. But I want to ask you, Terrence, about souls. You mentioned souls, and so I have two questions. One is, there was a very old medical study in which a medical doctor actually endeavored to set out and prove, in days when it was politically okay to do this kind of thing, that the soul could actually be measured, that at the very instant of human death, and he went through a whole big trip. I put the medical report up on my website. The human body loses about 3/4 of an ounce, and not due to gases or anything else you might imagine in your mind, no physical cause, all of that accounted for. And he printed and published this medical study suggesting the human body actually instantly, at the instant of death, loses 3/4 of an ounce of weight. Do you have any reaction to that?
2: Well, looking at it through the eyes of novelty theory, I think nature is very reluctant to give up a complex, ordered form once it's been achieved. I've noticed that the difference between living organisms and things like chairs and tables is the chairs and tables don't metabolize. In a sense, the soul is something which is manifest in time. It's almost as though organisms have a hyper dimension. They're objects with time folded inside of them.
1: Yes.
2: And at death, what seems to happen is this complex morphogenetic field, if you will, simply withdraws back into whatever higher dimension it came from in the first place. It's not that it falls apart or dissolves, it's that it retracts from matter. It clothed itself with matter for some decades, and now it's simply releasing its organizational power over matter, but it isn't being destroyed. I mean, that's my personal take.
1: I absolutely agree with you, but by your description, it would suggest there could not be physical weight to it, or could there be?
2: No, I think there could be. I think we don't know what it is or of what it consists. This is all, as you pointed out, because of social attitudes and different ideas of medical ethics. These areas are very, very difficult to get data on.
1: All right. Next data point. I don't know up there on the mountain whether you've got television. Do you have television up there?
2: Well, we have it, but we don't do much.
1: You don't do much with it. All right. Well, 2020, about a week ago, did a truly fascinating segment. Maybe you heard me talking about it on the program. Damnedest thing. They followed a 57-year-old woman who received both a heart and lung transplant from a teenage boy. When she woke up from the operation, she had the immediate cravings, I mean immediate cravings, of a teenage boy. And if that's not enough for you, Terrence, she, of course, had no idea who the donor was, but she had a dream in one of the successive nights in which she dreamt the name of the donor. All of this was chronicled on 2020. Now, again, it goes to the question of the nature of the soul, but, I mean, these are physical body parts. And the obvious implication here is that some essence of that boy was transferred to this woman. And it is not the only case of this. It has been noted again and again in transplant cases. What does that suggest?
2: Well, you know, we have memories, and we've never located, though we believe they are in the brain. We've never proven or demonstrated that. My friend Rupert Sheldrake, the British physicist, he believes everything has a kind of memory. Objects, organs, ideologies, and that these things surround objects like auras and follow them through time, that
1: Correct.
2: You can't move a heart or an organ from one body to another without some of the, dare we say it, karma associated with it coming with it.
1: No, I
2: don't see how it could be any other
1: way. Sure, we dare say that. No problem. And I think it's fascinating. So it, again, is really evidence of... I don't know if I dare use the word soul, because I'm not sure that is the soul, but it certainly is some sort of transference that is occurring that indicates that maybe our soul or our being is in no central location, but rather a total part of us, yes?
2: Yes, absolutely, yes.
1: All right. I would like to begin taking some calls here and let them ask you some questions. First-time caller line, you're on the air with Terrence McKenna in Hawaii.
3: Yes, Terrence, I got so many ideas I wanted to question you about, but I'll try to limit it. As far as souls go, would we agree that that the electrochemical energy in the brain has to go somewhere after death?
2: Yes, this is what we're saying, that in a sense it withdraws into what I call hyperspace. You know, in a way you could say the body is a lower dimensional sectioning of a higher dimensional object, which is the soul-body complex.
3: Mm-hmm. And on the other point I wanted to touch on, as far as your uniqueness curve, how do you account for the chaos theory that there are random particles in the universe affecting the interaction of particles that they come by? I will agree with you that nature as a large system is circular. It recirculates. I mean, there are cycles, but
1: I'm not sure that's what the time wave zero theory suggests at all.
2: No, I think this word you introduced into the question, random, this word is a word out of probability theory and statistics. I mean, there may be random processes in the universe, but so far the only ones we've ever found were inside random number generators produced by mathematicians. In other words, it's a nice, simple supposition to suppose there are processes that can be described as random, but the more we look at nature, the more we find order. chaos theory is misunderstood by a lot of people too, as using the old notion of chaos as disorder. But what chaos for modern mathematicians is almost a super kind of order, a super fecund medium out of which perturbations to higher states of order can spontaneously emerge. This is what Ilya Prigozhin and Ralph Abraham and all these people are talking about.
1: I want to ask you something, Terence. I interviewed a scientist who now has a private company called Pear Inc. He produces, you may know about this, he produces a computer program in which you are able, which is a gigantic random number generator designed to run on a good, fast computer. And it enables you to pull down two pictures. For example, one of random absolute noise on the left, mm-hmm. and the other of, it wouldn't matter, the scene of a mountain or any other physical photograph that you might want to bring down. It gives you many choices. You put them side by side, Terence, and then you the process of randomness will begin in the computer, and your job is to sit in front of the computer and to cause the random noise, well, you can do it either way, cause the random noise to disappear, bringing the picture into perfect clarity, resolution, or you can work on it the other way and try to cause the picture to be completely consumed by the random noise. And this, and the suggestion is, and there is a rating given at each sitting, the suggestion, and apparently the proof is, that you, with your mind, are able to affect a rapidly generating random number a sequence, generator, whatever. And by God, you can sit there and do it.
2: Yes, there's a site on the web called the Retro Psychokinesis site where they claim you not only can move these random number generators around, but you can move them around in the past. In other words,
1: Wait, in the past?
2: Yes. In other words, they invite you to, numbers are being flashed on the screen, they invite you to concentrate on the numbers being odd or even. And then they demonstrate that to a small percentage, people can actually push this in the direction they want it to go.
1: So what does that suggest? It is really the same thing I described to you, just a different method, same thing, though.
2: Well, but then there's another wrinkle. They tell the people they're generating the numbers in real time, but they've actually made a tape 3 weeks before and put it in a vault, and the people are still able to push it the way they want. In other words, in some sense, they accomplished what they set out to do before they set out to accomplish it.
1: Oh, my. So,
2: yes, there's lots of this stuff being statistically studied, and it's very amenable to being demonstrated on the web. And what it really brings, Art, is the sense that physics, which was the paradigmatic science in terms of rigor and reason, has just, the inmates have taken over the asylum. And the word hasn't reached biology yet,
1: But that is a form of time travel to the past.
2: I think what we're going to discover is that how you move around in time is not determined by the laws of physics, but determined by cultural programming. And that this is what's going to tear open shamanism and yoga and some of these other things. We are far more imprisoned by cultural convention than we are by physical law.
1: All right, Terence. Wildcard Line, you're on the air with Terence McKenna. Where are you, please?
4: Good morning, Mr. Bell. This is Robert in the San Joaquin Valley in California.
1: Yes, sir.
4: Good morning. I have two questions. But, Mr. Bell, I'd like to say first, I heard earlier on the news that scientists have discovered a substance in cats' brains that enable them to, when they take catnaps, if you recall, when they wake up, it's instantaneous and they're very alert. They said that this will lead within the next 2 to 3 years a sleeping pill for humans without side effects, where when they wake up, they will wake up instantly and alert.
1: And we shall call it the catnap pill. Fascinating.
4: Yes, sir.
1: All right.
4: Yes, sir. Terrence, sir.
2: Sure.
4: Fascinating, sir. I'm really enjoying listening to you. I have two quick questions. The first one, for most of my life, I heard people say that everyone has dreams. I never, ever remembered, never recalled a dream. And about 8 years ago, there was a scientific report that stated that there is approximately 5% of the population of people that do not have dreams. When I go to sleep, it's like a rock. And I wanted to mention that, and then I'll give you my second question. I'll listen to you.
1: The little slice of death.
4: Yes.
1: Mm-hmm. Uh-huh. Terrence?
4: The last question. Mr. Bell had a guest, Ed Daines, remote viewer.
2: Uh-huh. Mm-hmm.
1: Oh, yes.
4: He mentioned in his remote viewing, he could not see beyond 2000, was it 12, Mr. Bell?
1: Yep.
4: Now, and Christians refer to the rapture. I'm just wondering what your take would be on all of this.
1: All right. Very good. Both good questions. Let's tackle the easiest one first, dreams. I'm not aware of a study that suggests that 5% of the population doesn't dream. Most of the people I've talked to suggest that everybody dreams. Maybe 5% don't remember them. And we were talking about dreams earlier with respect to DMT. So could there be people, in your opinion, Terrence, who do not dream at all, therefore have no DMT spikes at all?
2: Well, it's interesting. I would have thought, as you suggested, that everybody dreams, but some people don't remember it. But it is true that I would guess 1 in 20 people don't respond to DMT. This is very puzzling. They simply do not respond to it. And, of course, this has never been studied because it's an underground drug. But there may well be, it may be that dreaming is something recently arriving in human evolution and not something we can just take for granted.
1: So then, are we to presume that those who do not dream have not sufficiently evolved?
2: Well, I wouldn't put it that way.
1: Too cruel, huh?
2: You know, everybody has different genetic strengths and differences. Maybe they've got a hell of a backswing. I don't know.
1: or, to be fair, perhaps we could suggest they are the ones who have evolved past the need for it. I want to be kind to them, Terrence.
2: There you go.
1: All right, hold on, Terrence. Rest, and when we come back, we'll tackle the second part of the question, which involves remote viewing and the realm in which that occurs. Fascinating stuff. Terrence McKenna, right back. This is CD.

0: Art Bell is taking calls on the Wild Card Line at 702-727-1295. That's 702-727-1295. First-time callers can reach Art Bell at 702-727-1222. 702-727-1222. Now, here again, Art Bell.
1: Once again, here I am. Good morning. Terrence McKenna is my guest, and oh, what a wide variety of reactions, indeed, we're receiving. To some, Terrence is a heretic. He's dabbling in the black arts, witchcraft, magic, perhaps even the Antichrist. To others, this kind of reaction, Art, I'm a computer artist programmer, consider myself a very intelligent person. I've been listening with absolute fascination. I think that your guest is right on the mark. It explains everything very succinctly. It's brilliant, period. That's Dave in Milwaukee. And we'll get back to Terrence in a moment.

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1: That's who we are. Just a quick promo. Tomorrow night, Sean Morton at 11 o'clock. Then at midnight, Victor. And Victor will be using a voice-changing device in describing his experience at Area 51 during the alien interrogation. We have a worldwide exclusive on my website right now, a second photograph, the second photograph, of the alien interrogation. Whitley Strieber and a few other select people have seen the entire thing with great emotional reaction. But tomorrow night, you will hear Victor for an hour at midnight Pacific. He will then be followed by Sean David Morton. It should be quite an evening. For now, and by the way, that photograph, you really should see it between now and tomorrow. Don't miss it. www.artbell.com. And as you listen to Terrence McKenna this night, also know that if you go there, there is a link to the website where you can find materials on Terrence McKenna. Terrence, here we are once again. Are you there?
2: I am.
1: All right. You're going to get a lot of web hits from this. I hope your server can hold up.
2: Levity is very together. I think they can handle it.
1: Good.
2: But we'll find out, won't we?
1: Yeah, we'll find out is right. Wildcard Line, you're on the air with Terrence McKenna. Where are you, please?
3: This is Tony. I'm in Las Vegas.
1: Yes, Tony.
3: Good morning, Art and Terrence. How are you?
2: Good. How are you?
3: I'm doing pretty good. I want to ask you a couple questions. Do you think the reason why people generally, like remote viewers, for instance, lose credibility is because, like psychics, they have a distasteful track record and don't predict stuff like the Oklahoma bombing or a bank robbery before it happens? And do you think that time machines can be... the possibility of the future of time machines might have something to do with something that's very normal in nature, such as extreme shockwave technology and just normal physical things that happen generally in the mainstream physics that will create synthetic time travel reality.
2: Well, I don't know from what direction time travel is going to come. It used to be completely unrespectable to discuss it in the scientific literature. And if you run literature searches now, you'll see over the past 10 years, this has gone from unmentionable to quite respectable.
1: Right.
2: There's a book called Time Travel in Physics and Science Fiction by Nabum that will definitely bring you up to speed on the many, many approaches to time travel. It's been known since 1948. There was a paper by Kurt Gödel with a scheme for time travel that would work. It simply requires that you spin a cylinder half the size of the solar system at the speed of light.
1: Yeah.
2: But everybody agrees if you could do that and then travel along its transverse axis, you would be moved backward into time. So in the way we started out with vacuum tubes and now go to the Pentium, we have now very Rube Goldberg approaches to time travel, but I'm sure by 2012, we will have brought this to a kind of perfection.
1: And do you suspect, Terrence, that time travel will manifest itself from the physical, from physics, or that time travel will be manifested from within?
2: I think we're going to find a way, basically, to obliterate the difference. It's only been 500 years since some Europeans sailed over the horizon and found the lost half of this planet.
1: That's right.
2: And I think the human imagination is as solid as the real estate you're standing on, Art, and that when this is understood, there will be a kind of migration into the human imagination, and that this is, time travel, space flight, immortality. We have these terms for these things, but what is really coming is going to be all this and more. Our way of talking about it is inevitably incredibly quaint because we talk about it inside the very culture it's going to make obsolete.
1: It sure would do that. Terrence, a lighter question. This comes from my wife at the beginning of the program. She knew that you were the one to follow on in Timothy Leary's footsteps, and so she thought she would ask you. It is rumored, or it is perhaps a legend, that Timothy had squirreled away like a treasure trove at some secret location 25,000 hits of Blue Sandoz. Where is it? Do you know where it is?
2: My goodness, Arj, your wife follows these things very closely. Where is the Blue Sandoz?
1: Yeah, that's right. Where's the X mark on the map? Have you got the map?
2: Well, my lips are sealed. when they open the tombs on Cydonia, I'll issue a press statement.
1: All right. We'll leave it right there. West of the Rockies, you're on the air with Terrence McKenna. Hello.
4: Hello?
1: Hello.
4: Hi.
1: Where are you, sir?
4: I am in San Francisco. My name is Ryan.
1: All right, Ryan.
4: It is great to talk to both of you. I am of the belief that there are two types of people in the world, basically, like people who have had psychedelic experiences, people who haven't, and the vast difference in their ways of thinking once they have had a psychedelic experience.
1: That's why it's illegal.
4: Yeah.
2: Yeah.
4: What is the direction I wanted to ask Terrence that he sees this state now where it is illegal and why it is keeping, I think, our civilization down to its dreadful state. I think that, you know, if it could be, you know, like through mass awareness somehow, I just wish it could be legal so people, I think, could go to the next level that we are, you know, coming to towards so fast with things speeding up. I mean, everybody feels it, I believe, everybody that I know.
1: Did you say next level?
4: Yes.
1: You're calling from San Francisco, not Rancho Santa Fe, right?
4: Yeah, exactly. yes,
2: Let me say this. I mean, I'm a bit of a pessimist on this subject because I take psychedelics so seriously. I can't imagine them ever being really legal unless there's a total social transformation, because my analysis of it is the reason everybody from a Marxist state to a Christian oligarchy to a high-tech industrial democracy can get together and agree that psychedelics are a terrible, terrible thing is because the social effect of psychedelics being taken by large numbers of people is a kind of deconditioning from the cultural myths. Whatever they are, it's no knock on any given society. Mm-hmm. It's just that if people start taking psychedelics, they start questioning what they've been told about reality. And culture is in the business of keeping you inside a set of predetermined answers to those questions.
1: Well, based on that then, Terrence, perhaps legalization day is 2012.
2: Well, there you go, Art. There's an apocalypse that would shake our world and leave the heavens intact.
1: The day the drug war ends.
2: Yes.
1: First-time caller line, you're on the air with Terrence McKenna on the Big Island of Hawaii. Hello.
5: Hi, Art.
1: Hi, where are you?
5: I actually am also from San Francisco.
1: Okay.
5: So it seems to be San Francisco night for the last two calls.
1: Well, I'm not surprised.
2: Nor am I.
5: Anyway, I just wanted to tell you up front, I am a professional stand-up comedian, and I guess sort of in the vein of Lenny Bruce, so I do a lot of research, and I've read a lot of your writings, Mr. McKenna, including the Archaic Revival, Invisible Landscape, and also, excuse me, the CD that you have that you did with Space Time Continuum.
2: Oh, yeah, the Alien Dream Time. Yeah,
5: yeah. Which was very fun. And I'm also familiar with Mr. Sheldrake's writings as well. And I would say to the 25% dissenter faxes that you've been receiving, Art, that they are probably saying that because they're not familiar with a lot of what Mr. McKenna is saying.
1: Well, and a lot of them never will be. It'll go right past them, and they hear one thing only, and they see devils. And,
5: right.
1: You know, that's okay.
5: Right. Actually, in relation to what you're saying there, I would say the gentleman who considered Mr. McKenna to be in league with Satan, that the truth does not have an ideological agenda or anything like that whatsoever. My question to you is, you're familiar with the writings of John Lilly?
2: Sure.
5: In my neighborhood, there's actually an isolation tank center, and I regularly go down there with mushrooms, and I'll hop into the tank while I'm doing mushrooms and whatnot. I'm very fascinated by your writings on DMT, and what I'd like to know is, how would I be able to locate DMT or the plants that come there from?
1: Now, I don't know that we can tell that on the air.
2: Well, we can say something. We've already said it's right behind your eyebrows.
5: Right.
2: So that's one thing. The other thing is, the real practical answer is, go to the Internet in terms of, if you want to locate plants in your ecosystem.
1: There you go.
2: There's vast discussion of this and incredible enthusiastic communities. But as Art says, we've already pushed the envelope. I don't think we can start peddling Schedule One substances on the air, nor would we wish to.
1: Nor would you want me to, sir, because then you might not hear me anymore.
2: Right.
1: However, it's on the Internet. Look, it's a lot less dangerous than a lot of the other crap on the Internet, building missiles and bombs and all the rest of that. So,
5: can I ask you this? Can you give
1: use
5: me
1: a search? Use a search engine.
5: Right.
1: All right?
5: All right. Thanks a lot.
1: That's what they're there for. Wildcard Line, you're on the air with Terrence McKenna. Hello.
6: Wow, I actually got through.
1: Yes, sir. It seems that way. Where are you?
6: I'm in Madison, Wisconsin.
1: All right. Go right
2: ahead.
6: First of all, Art, I just wanted to say about a year ago I talked to you and you were telling me that I was doing myself a lot of harm by using psychedelics. And I think Terrence is just good proof that someone can turn out all right.
1: No, I didn't tell you that.
6: Okay.
1: I didn't tell you you were doing yourself a lot of harm.
6: I thought you did.
1: Nope.
6: No?
1: I wouldn't make that judgment. That's something that only you can conclude.
6: I see. But also, I want to make a suggestion for a guest. I think Terrence might be familiar with him, but have you ever heard of Douglas Rushkoff?
2: Oh, yeah, I know Doug.
6: Yeah. I've read many of his books, and
2: just what he needs, more publicity.
6: I think he's just a great guy. And
1: all right, anything else?
6: Yes. Terrence, I have a video called Alien Dreamtime.
2: Yeah.
6: I just want to say I really like it.
2: Oh, yeah, well, that's a thing I did a few years ago with a band called Space Time Continuum, yeah.
6: Yeah.
1: What was the essence of it, Terrence?
2: Well, it was a rave in San Francisco, and I talked about, if you can imagine this, I talked about the impact of psilocybin on human evolution to a backbeat. This is something we haven't gotten into here, Art, but I have a whole other rap on how mushrooms actually impacted and caused the breakthrough to self-reflecting human consciousness. We'll have to save that one for another time.
1: I guess so. Interesting. East of the Rockies, you're on the air with Terrence McKenna. Good morning.
7: Good morning. This is Larry in Peoria, Illinois.
1: Hi, Larry.
7: This is really very interesting because I've just recently read some of the excerpts from The Psychedelic Experience by Timothy Leary, which is his take on the Tibetan Book of the Dead. And I missed the first part of the show, so I'm sorry if this has already been talked about, but I was wondering what is basically the difference between DMT and LSD.
1: Good question.
2: Well, LSD lasts hours and hours and tends to be, I think my own phrase is, abrasively psychoanalytic. Essentially, I think LSD does what what most people think psychedelic drugs do. They cause you to review past memories, they cause you to see your life in a different light, so forth and so on. DMT is not like that. It seems to go beyond the personal dimension. It doesn't matter, I think, who you are or where you started from. It carries you into its own world, a world that is alien on its own terms and doesn't have a lot of information in it about your psychology or your dilemmas. So it's less useful for psychoanalysis and more useful for exploring what I consider to be pretty dramatic paranormal dimensions, considering they're so easily accessed.
7: Mm-hmm. You're speaking about it's

0: And this is why I'm so down on ideologies, because I think they're dusty mirrors to hold up to the splendor of the felt presence of the living universe.
1: Here's a, I believe, McKenna quote. Quote, Western civilization is a loaded gun pointed at the head of this planet. Unquote.
0: Yep.
1: Yep. Western civilization is a loaded gun pointed at the head of this planet.
0: And what I think I was referring to there was resource extraction, propaganda, pollution of the atmosphere, and this sort of thing. If we continue to practice our cultural values as we have practiced them over the next 1,000 years, we're going to make the Earth unfit for our children, which is a sin and a tragedy of such magnitude, we don't even have a name for it.
1: Boy, I sure agree with that. And then this, quote, LSD is a drug that occasionally causes psychotic behavior in persons that have not taken it. Terrence McKenna, quoting Tim Leary in Los Angeles in 1991. Accurate?
0: Yeah. Well, I tried to give that quote to Tim, and he swore to me he'd never said that. So it's sort of hanging out there in the air, but it's a very funny quote because I think it makes clear to people how agitated you can become by drugs you haven't taken and how often the people who have the most negative drug reactions are the people who didn't take the drug.
1: You are a heretic. And just one last, as we head toward the bottom of the hour. The mind rests on a foundation of chemical machinery.
0: Yes. It rests on a foundation of chemical machinery. It is not simply the product of chemical machinery any more than I am an automobile when I drive it.
1: All right. Well, rest your chemical machine for a moment, and we'll come right back. Terrence McKenna from the Big Island of Hawaii is my guest. We've got 30 more. If you've got a question, we've got phone lines. I'm Art Bell, and this is CBC.

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1: Art Bell is taking calls on the Wildcard Line at 702-727-1295. That's 702-727-1295. First-time callers can reach Art Bell at 702-727-1222. 702-727-1222. Now, here again, Art Bell.
2: Good morning.

0: I've always been so in love with that. All right, Terrence McKenna, back in a moment. My guest is Terrence McKenna. Terrence, again, with respect to Timothy, he, of course, as you well know, has been launched into orbit with a number of other notables. And I was just wondering, again, referencing that 25,000 hits of Blue Santos, do you suppose it's possible that Timothy had them launched with himself, and that orbital decay will provide one great last acid rain at about 2012?
1: Well, he did want...

0: to prove that you can take it with you.
1: All right. First time caller line. You're on the air with Terrence McKenna. Hello.
2: Hi there.
1: Hi. Where are you?
2: I'm in Nanaimo, B.C.
1: British Columbia. All right.
2: Yeah. I first discovered you, Art, about 3 years ago, and I was getting you very faintly at night from KEX in Oregon.
1: Yes.
2: Now we've got you on CFUN in Vancouver, and we're all real happy about it.
1: Thank you.
2: You keep us up all night. So, Terrence,
0: sure.
2: I've read, I think, all of your books, if not most of them, and in True Hallucinations, there's a part where you have a mushroom in the hut with you and your brother, and he makes a sound.
0: Right.
2: That you describe, but I think nobody else that, you know, unless we were there, we wouldn't understand the sound, makes the mushroom glow, or appear to. And you were speaking before about human consciousness interacting through resonance with the universe around us. And I wonder if you could sort of explain how those two things tie in, and in doing so, I'd like to ask you if you've read The Holographic Universe by Michael Talbot.
0: I have read The Holographic Universe. He was a friend of mine. He unfortunately died a few years ago.
2: Oh.
0: Resonance is the principle, almost magical, of action at a distance. You know, you can play a certain open note on the cello, and the piano 50 feet across the room will sound in the same octave. So resonance, we know it exists, it's a musical phenomenon, but what we need to realize, I think, is that resonance is built into time. Time, in a sense, you could say a given moment in time is a kind of hologrammatic interference pattern of past times, and I consider those past times to be in resonance. So one of the things Art and I haven't discussed tonight about my time wave is that it does allow you to look at a certain period of time and decide what it was in resonance with in the past, and those past epochs that are influencing it, then their influence can be seen in popular fads, furniture styles, what movies are up, that sort of thing.
2: Mm-hmm. Now, with the DMT, you say it's produced in our bodies.
0: It is.
2: Can the DMT molecule in the brain change our electron spin resonance in the molecules in our brain? And can that possibly make our brain act as an antenna that allows us to see all those other things that you're talking about,
0: Well, these are the kinds of ideas that my brother and I were playing with clear back in the early 70s, and the tragedy, one of the tragedies of the repression of psychedelics is not that they were taken out of the hands of the curious public, but that they were made off limits to scientific research. Not that anybody put up a sign, but it was very clearly understood that pharmacologists who specialized in psychedelics could expect to be passed over, not promoted, not given the plum jobs. I could spiel off a dozen questions, very interesting central questions about the mechanism of psychedelics that we could answer with ordinary clinical studies. It's simply that how do you do ordinary clinical studies on substances that the government has made illegal? It's impossible.
1: Of course you don't. Wildcard Line, you're on the air with Terrence McKenna. Hi.
3: Wow, this is a very serendipitous meeting. Thank you. I play around with a lot of EEG for the last few years, and I find that I do serendipitous things, but unplanned. Hey, thanks, Art.
1: Sure.
3: What do you think, well, there was one physicist, I can't think of his name, he describes time as nature's way of keeping things from happening all at once.
1: That's exactly what Terrence just said we're going to come to at the zero point, 2012.
3: Yeah. Yeah. Well, I wanted to get back into a little bit of physics, but almost cosmic physics, having to do with black holes.
0: Okay.
3: And I wanted to ask you how you felt about the black hole being nature's way of the ultimate recycling device in the universe.
0: Well, it certainly is this. Anything which falls into a black hole is deconstructed down to spin and angular momentum, and I think all other information is stripped out of it. I think, you know, if there can be gravitational wells like that, then there can also be the kind of novelty wells that I'm suggesting. In other words...
4: Novelty wells?
0: Well, if statistical probability is not a very clear way of looking at the universe, if in fact probabilities vary through space and time of any given event, then there will be areas of extremely high improbability and conversely probability. So I think we've got to get past this idea of time as a smooth surface and begin to think of it as a kind of landscape, a place where some things are more probable in some places and some things more probable in others. You know, you look for water in the bottom of the valley, you look for glaciers up on the slopes. I think time has a topography. It is a topological surface of some sort, and science in the West has just completely sailed past all this.
3: Well, how is it described? Well, I don't want to make a long thing out of this, but...
0: Well, in Newton, it's described as pure duration, in other words, perfect flatness. Then Einstein comes along, and he says, well, no, in the presence of massive gravitational objects, space-time has a very smooth and slight curvature. What I'm saying is that even at local scales, time is variable, and that when we explode time at any scale, we discover the same fractal patterns as we're seeing on scales far above and far below it. So really,
3: or far in and far out of it, too.
0: Far in it and far out of it. So really what it is it's like a Fourier transform or something like that. It's a holographic matrix that is self-similar on many scales. The organization of a galaxy, the organization of an atom, these things, in my theory, are morphologically linked. They look that way because... they are linked across scale and across space and time by an underlying architecture of the universe. You know, there's a big mystery now in cosmology, the dark matter mystery. Where is 90% of the matter? For the galaxies to be hanging together under the laws of gravity, 90% of them must be missing. Well, I say... there's no missing matter. What's missing here are some laws, and
3: or
0: the laws that
3: well,
0: missing.
3: Well, could it be consciousness itself?
0: Well, it's this appetite for complexity that every particle in the universe participates in this. The galaxies hang together as spirals because it's the more novel thing to do. Not because they are under the control of gravity, but because there is a cosmic law of aggregation toward novelty that we've missed.
3: Would the Fourier be a way of measuring that, say, with Fourier measurement of the brain itself or an EEG?
0: Well, you could measure it. You could measure it in a Fourier matrix. You could measure it in many different kinds of matrices. The point is to demonstrate it to somebody outside the system who's looking at it. I think the great breakthrough in mathematical modeling of nature in the last 20 years has been the discovery of fractals and self-similarity on many scales. And this is part of that. What I'm saying, really, is that time is a fractal structure. It can be defined by a limited set of variables and then iterated on the micro scale, the macro scale, the human scale. They're all operating under the same architectural constraints, but at different scales.
3: You know, when I talk to my friends in the EEG world, I do a lot of EEG spectral analysis and stuff. They think I'm nuts.
0: Well, it's thought nuts.
3: I say, well, if you want to buy my machine and operate, this is how the universe is. And when I speak in these terms, it's like I'm in a big hall, you know. empty room.
0: Well, there's a lot of confusion in the sciences right now. The complexity people are not talking to the dynamics people. The poor materialists have all been crowded into biology. Meanwhile, over in quantum physics, they're talking like occultists. And none of the news has reached psychology and sociology yet. The house of science is in incredible disarray, and it's because science's wish to describe nature, they've now dispensed with all the easy stuff. Now we're asking questions like, what is language? What is mind? What is process? These are very deep and difficult questions, and I think they're going to cause a revolution in the science and a reformation of its methods, or science is not going to be adequate to the game.
1: Well, perhaps after some period of anarchy.
0: Yes, well, that's what we're going through.
1: East of the Rockies, you're on the air with Terrence McKenna. Hello. Hello there.
4: Hi.
1: Hi.
4: Hi, I just want to start by saying thanks, and I wanted to say it's an honor to speak to Terrence. I'm a big admirer.
1: Where are you, sir?
4: I'm in St. Louis. My name is Alex. I'm 21 in St. Louis, Missouri.
1: All right.
4: Okay, and I wanted to start by actually commenting on a couple of things that have been said earlier this evening. One, I'm looking really forward to 2012, and I'm looking really forward to being part of human evolution and being in control of that, really. And I wanted to say about the throwing out of the rocks that, you know, it seems kind of like that God has already thrown out the rocks on this planet, you know, and that is plenty as is. You know, that is the way things are, and that's the planet as we have it, and that should be plenty of knowledge as is, you know, for us to understand everything. And I've had some experience with psychedelics, and I'm not finished yet, far from actually. And but the truth to it is that my own personal belief is that you achieve true enlightenment after being sober and meditating in sobriety and getting inside yourself. The truth is not outside, it's inside.
1: That's a very interesting point. Terrence, let me ask you a question. Do you contemplate the possibility that your trip will be complete before 2012? In other words, your personal trip, that you will conclude at some point that you've done as much as you need to do and know what you need to know and don't need to do it anymore?
0: I can imagine that. I can imagine that. What I would like to do is take my ideas and turn them over to a general community of interested people and let the chips fall where they may. You know, science is the only human endeavor where you actually get points for proving you're wrong. And I love that approach. I'm not interested in pontificating or building dogma or founding a cult. I'm interested in the ongoing adventure, which is a collective adventure, of generating ideas, testing them against reality and the evidence, discussing them with other people, and then going on to build better ideas. And I cannot believe that Time Wave Zero is finished or complete because I have finished with it. I'm hoping that, like work done by greats in the past, this thing can actually be validated as a real insight into how nature works.
1: Right. Well, that would have been an arrogant attitude, and I'm glad to see you not displaying it.
0: Yes, I would like to see this thing broken on the wheel of rational discourse or progressively advanced to new levels.
1: All right. West of the Rockies, without a lot of time left, you're on the air with Terrence McKenna. Hello.
5: Hi, this is Dan from Northern California.
1: Hi, Dan.
5: Hi, quick question, Terrence.
0: Yeah.
5: On your book, Food of the Gods, you talked about early proto-hominids encountering, you know, psychotropic plants, I guess psilocybin,
0: right,
5: and that, you know, being sort of the catalyst for this, you know, incredible leap of human consciousness. What about the next step in our evolution? Do you see it coming through some sort of psychoactive substance that we've either have yet to develop or encounter?
0: Well, I think that we have encountered these things. I think the enormous creativity of the last half of the 20th century is a direct consequence of the rise of psychedelic chemistry and the breakdown of barriers between cultures. In other words, most of the people designing and building the Internet have psychedelics in their
5: right.
0: past. Most of the people in the music business, in fashion, in media, in scientific research, medical research, architecture, the dirty little secret about the creativity of 20th century civilization, at least in the last half of the 20th century, is that it rests so firmly on a psychedelic base. And yet we deny that.
1: I've got one final question I've got to pose to you with regard to our discussion on the Internet. I interviewed Charles Ostman, an expert in nanotechnology.
0: Uh-huh.
1: He predicts that within the next few years, or even less, we will begin to encounter sentient entities within the Internet.
0: Artificial intelligences. I believe that will happen. Hans Moravec has written a lot about this. He would be a guy for your show, Art. And he's talked about how these AIs, these artificial intelligences, they learn 50,000 times faster than a human being. Well, you turn one loose on the Internet where it can talk to all these computers, it can make 50,000 years of progress in 1 year. Moravec thinks we're not even going to know what hit us when
1: all
0: these
1: right.
0: things come into being.
1: Listen, time, as we must measure it, is coming to a close. How many books have you written?
0: Five or six. Invisible Landscape, Food of the Gods, Magic Mushroom Grower's Guide, True Hallucinations, Archaic Revival, on and on.
1: Where do people get these? Regular bookstores?
0: Oh, yeah. They're Bantam and HarperCollins, so any decent bookstore can have them or can order them.
1: All right. Suppose somebody would like to send you email on the Internet. Now, be careful here.
0: Okay. Here it comes. hce@well.com. That's HCE, think here comes everybody, at well.com.
1: hce@well.com.
0: Right.
1: That's so appropriate. Here comes everybody, indeed. Are you able to answer the majority of the communications?
0: I try. It may be short. I'm getting about 70 email messages a day. What you're going to do to me, Art, I can't even imagine. But I will make a valiant try. Conciseness counts.
1: All right, it does indeed, and people should understand that with the volume you're about to get, it may be brief. Terrence, what a pleasure it has been. Again, we will do it someday. If they don't toss you into the volcano first, we'll do another interview one day. How about it?
0: Well, I'm worried they may toss you after this one, but if you're there, I'll be here.
1: All right, Terrence, done.
0: Okay.
1: Thank you, my friend.
0: Bye-bye.
1: Take care. From the Big Island of Hawaii, he's headed back up to his mountain. And me, I may be headed for the volcano. Who knows? That's hce@well.com.

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1: All right, unregulated anarchy to follow. In other words, open lines coming up. I'm Art Bell, and I know that you're going to have some reaction to the last 4 hours. All kinds of reaction. We'll dive in a moment. All right, well, that earned it. In answer to a question just posed to me in a chat room, is it Art or Ramona? It's Art. And yes, I am in a chat room right now on America Online. And you're welcome to join us. Welcome to join us. It's you just get on AOL and then enter a keyword, Art Bell. You know, go click on keyword. And type in Art Bell. It'll take you to the Periscope area. And when you get in there, click on the Grassy Knoll chat room. And boosh, you will be in there with other anarchistically bent people, including myself. West of the Rockies, you're on the air. Hello there.
2: Hi, Art. How you doing?
1: I'm doing.
2: This is Aubrey from San Diego.
1: Yes, sir.
2: I didn't get a chance to get through earlier. I just wanted to relate an experience I had at one time using a hallucinogen. Just during total concentration, I began to imagine molecules in the body, how they're circles, and how they circle each other. And from that, I went out to a planetary scale, how this moon circles the sun, or the earth, and the earth circles the sun, and it went on, and I realized that, or I felt that circles were the key somehow to everything, the universe and everything. And I had that confirmed one time watching a program about bees and how bees, when they build their hives, they build them in, they're hex-shaped, but hex are just circles attached to each other.
1: Did you know, sir, that, let me see here, let me do this. Did you know that about 95% of all the honeybees in the world are gone?
2: I wasn't aware of that.
1: Give that one a little bit of thought in view of what you said, because that is a true fact. Gone. East of the Rockies, you are on the air. Good morning.
3: Yes, this is Don from Pekin, Illinois.
1: Hi, Don.
3: Yeah, I think your guest is playing with fire and he's going to get burnt.
1: The devil stuff, right?
3: Well, yeah. It's because I think that it's what it's called is pharmacia. And it's basically taking mind-altering drugs.
1: That's what he's doing. I mean, there's no question about it. That's what he's doing.
3: And you try to conjure up demonic forces. And
1: well, now wait a minute. I don't know that I agree with that. In other words, we can have an argument about consuming pharmaceuticals of the sort discussed.
3: Yeah,
1: but I don't think that it automatically translates to the conjuring of demonic forces.
3: Well,
1: that comes from you or Terrence or whoever does it. I don't think there's a given that when you do one, you're doing the other.
3: Well, I just like to say
1: that is not to condone it.
3: Yeah, okay. I just want to say that his idea and also the remote viewer's idea of this thing about this new age coming in 2012 or whatever, it's bunk.
1: Do you?
3: I just think it's bunk.
1: Really?
3: If somebody
1: came on and said that a very religious person were to come on and to say the Lord is going to return in 2012, would you be calling and saying, what, bunk?
3: Yes, I would, because no man knows the day and hour.
1: Well, so it is written, and I respect your view and your faith, and I don't wish to tangle with it. I asked you a question. You answered it fairly. I don't tangle with anybody's faith, and you certainly are welcome to yours. And I suggest you hold it dear. That may surprise you, or it may appear to you to exhibit too much tolerance. I really don't know, but I don't have a problem with your faith, and I'm sorry you have a problem when you listen to ideas that offend your faith. If it is unshakable, then surely it is not so easily crumbled. West of the Rockies, you're on the air. Hi.
4: Hi.
1: Hello.
4: How are you?
1: How am I?
4: Doing good, nice.
1: Reasonably well, I guess.
4: I'll catch the rest of it when it comes around at 3 o'clock.
1: Yeah, yeah.
4: Calling from Fairbanks.
1: Fairbanks, Alaska.
4: Yeah. It's balmy 45 degrees in Fairbanks.
1: Is it really?
4: Yes. When you come to Alaska, don't forget to pack your mosquito repellent.
1: Yeah, I know that during the summer they have mosquitoes.
4: Well, they're out already.
1: They actually have mosquitoes that rival some small model planes.
4: Yeah, state bird.
1: Yeah, birds, right. you're exactly right, and I'll bear that in mind. Anything else?
4: Yeah. I didn't get the show the other night at the time it was going on with the lady on the pet food.
1: Oh, my.
4: That was quite an interesting show.
1: Right.
4: But I can report that in Fairbanks, at least the veterinary clinic that I deal with, the animals go to the Borough Animal Shelter for cremation.
1: Well, I'll tell you one thing before I...
4: That I know for a fact because the vet has told me, and secondly...
1: Well, that's right. You want to ask. I think everybody needs to know you should ask.
4: The animal shelter takes the crematory, heats the building. It goes into a heat pump under the building, and that's what heats the animal shelter.
1: All right. I appreciate... Oh, that's what heats... So they use it as fuel, huh? Great. Well, I think I prefer that disposal method, certainly, to the one described the other night. In other words, recirculation. In other words, cannibalism. But, you know, I really don't want to get back into that right now. I'm going to try and avoid that. That was rough to do. First-time caller line, you're on the air. Hi.
5: Hi, yes. This is Dave. Dave from Tracy, California.
1: Hello, Dave.
5: Hi. I was listening to the show tonight. It was a great show.
1: Thank you.
5: And I was wondering if you know, I'm kind of looking at it as far as other life being out there, and does this necessarily mean that maybe you know, with the NASA and the new discoveries being made, mm-hmm. would this, you know, basically null the thought that there is other life out there, or are we just, you know,
1: not at all.
5: This is all okay.
1: Not at all.
5: Okay, great. Yeah, because I've been reading a lot of things as far as life living in, you know, deep in the ocean without direct, you know, sunlight.
1: We already know it exists.
5: Yeah, so I
1: documented that volcanic venting. It exists on the energy given by volcanic venting.
5: So I'm thinking, you know, with the Europa, the moon of Europa, there's probably life, like NASA says, and I'm not sure if they admit to it, but you know, billions of planets could sustain life throughout the universe, and I think that I don't know, maybe this 2012, it just might be an enlightenment to where we move to a...
1: Well, let me ask you a question, sir.
5: Yeah.
1: Who do you think is more likely to get there first, Terrence McKenna or NASA?
5: I would have to say that Terrence McKenna in the public view, but as far as NASA
1: that's actually quite a serious question.
5: Yeah, I think NASA knows quite a bit more than what they do tell us, and I think that just goes to show, you know, that they're letting out.
1: Yeah, maybe we've been asking NASA the wrong questions.
5: Well, yeah, that could be, and like I say, you know, I'm sure they, you know, back in the 70s when they looked at the face on Mars, you know, that's just scientific curiosity has to take you from there, even if you don't believe that it is a face on Mars or something. You still have to wonder, you know, without a better picture, you know, what is it?
1: I appreciate your comments, sir. Thank you. How about the rest of you? Who do you think is more likely to get there first? Huh? The Terrence McKenna's or the NASA people? That's like, well... I don't think I need to explain that question. Wild card line, you're on the air. Good morning.
6: KQMS, Redding, California.
1: There she is.
6: You, how come you always say that?
1: I don't know.
6: Just
1: I guess it's a, it's like a knee-jerk reaction.
6: Okay. A pagan? Didn't you tell me that you were Irish?
1: English, Irish, French,
6: Celtic.
1: Indian.
6: You have a Celtic background?
1: Yeah.
6: Your ancestors, before Christianity came to Europe, were pagans.
1: Probably.
6: The old religion that was in place...
1: I'm not insulted by that.
6: Oh, no. I consider you one of us now.
1: I don't know what my ancestors did.
6: Well, I do, because I looked it up. And the old religion that they practice is the one that we practice in my household. And that is a pagan. You asked me. I had to think about it. Nobody's ever asked me before.
1: So you thought about it, and now you have subscribed to it.
6: No. I have always subscribed to it. I've never really put it into words.
1: So you thought about my words, and you have subscribed to them.
6: No, I thought about your words, and I came up with a definition.
1: Which you consider to be accurate and describes you.
6: No, I just made it up for you.
1: Well, then, what do you mean you made it up for me? You made it up to please me?
6: No, I made it up because you asked me a question, and I wanted to give you an answer.
1: Well, I thought you just did, and it was affirmative, confirming that you say, yes, you are a pagan.
6: Yes.
1: So what part of this have I not understood correctly? In other words, you
6: asked me what a pagan was.
1: Uh-huh.
6: And
1: then now today you're coming and you're saying, I am indeed.
6: Right.
1: Are you not?
6: Mm-hmm. Okay. Listen,
1: I'll let it drop
6: our
1: then.
6: Pagan ancestors also used a 13-month lunar calendar.
1: And that's true.
6: Yeah. And it's very interesting. Each month they ascribed a tree to it. And so I looked yours up.
1: And
6: it's no surprise that you are the oak, the mighty oak. But listen, in the personality profile, the first line was, the person who's born in the month of the oak is inclined to tell the truth without any regard to the consequences.
1: Yeah, that's me, all right.
6: I know it's you. I know, I thought, that is so you.
1: It is. It is. You're exactly right, thanks. It's true. I really don't care. I mean, I would just as soon be able to do whatever comes up and seems logical to do next, or not do it, if you follow me. Oh, West of the Rockies, you're on the air. Hi.
7: Hi, Art. This is John from Bonnie Lake.
1: Hello, John.
7: Washington.
1: Oh,
7: yeah.
1: Yes.
7: Well, I just wanted to mention, you know, that the Bible does say that at the that every knee shall bow and tongue confess that
1: mm-hmm.
7: Christ is Lord.
1: Yep.
7: And I also would like to tell you that the science of mysticism is very old, and the prophets of old fought against it. And the reason for it was, as some of your callers have already tried to tell you, that we do open ourselves up to ungainly forces, evil. And
1: but you open yourself up. Why can't you imagine that you open yourself up to more than just that? In other words, there may be a whole field of things out there, some of them very godlike, and some of them, as you imagine, evil. Why can't you imagine that both may be lurking?
7: Because I do, but the Holy Spirit is the good, and every other definition that follows suit. I mean, you know, when Pharaoh and the old people of old stood up against God by using their mysticism of science, that tells us right there.
1: Okay. Well, I would not in a million years, sir, argue with you or try to convince you otherwise. That is me. And I'm happy to listen to you and your views, which I just did. And I am sorry that you are threatened by discussion of anything that doesn't quite fit into that very, very narrow, specific belief system. First-time caller line, you're on the air. Hi.
8: Art?
1: Yes.
8: How you doing tonight?
1: Well, you're listening.
8: Oh, yeah. Hey, I really liked your last guest. He was great.
1: Yes, he was very good.
8: Yeah. And he stirred something up in me. I've experienced some time travel.
1: Well, he suggests that that really has not occurred yet. If you heard his comment on time travel, it was, in response to my question, if there is time travel, then where are the time travelers? His answer was that they will not be here until time travel is invented.
8: Yeah, but he's talking about physical.
1: No, he was not defining whether at that moment that it becomes possible it will be metaphysical or physical. He wasn't defining that. He was merely saying, when it becomes possible, through whatever means, we will then experience many, many time travelers. It is the most interesting answer I've ever heard to that dilemma.
8: He never explored one aspect of time travel through our genetic code.
1: Well, you're right. You certainly are correct. And as a matter of fact, the discussion we had the other night after the 2020 program may be centered right there. In other words, when organs are transplanted from one person to another, there may be a genetic memory that is passed on and then fades as time goes on, as would seem to be evidenced by those who feel some special urgings or cravings or believe they are for a period of time part of another for some period of time. That may be a genetic a transference. A wild card line, you're on the air. Good morning.
9: Hi, Art. How are you?
1: All right.
9: This is Mike Glendale, California.
1: Yes, sir.
9: A couple of points. You know, whether it be Bible prophecy or remote viewing or any of these areas, you know, it's speculation. It's anything but an exact science. You know, the remote viewers can't see beyond 212 or 217.
1: 2012, yeah.
9: And our conclusions are just our conclusions. They don't mean anything. Just like Bible prophecy and people that want to turn it into a fairy tale, it doesn't mean nothing. And we have to look at these things. We have to study them scientifically rather than this knee-jerk reaction to go off into the wild blue yonder with speculation. And we have to stick with science, what we know, what we can hold on to, and not all this other...
1: Well, I know, but we also at the same time do not want to be blind to the possibility that there are avenues other than the ones we have yet traveled down, if you follow me. This is CBC.
10: The devil went down to Georgia. He was looking for a soul to steal. He was in a bind because he was way behind. He was willing to make a deal. When he came across this young man sawing on a fiddle and playing it hot, and the devil jumped up on a hickory stump and said, boy, let me tell you what. I guess you didn't know it, but I'm a fiddle player too. And if you care to take a dare, I'll make a bet with you. Now you play a pretty good fiddle, boy, but give the devil his due. I bet a fiddle of gold against your soul to

0: 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That's 702-727-1295. First-time callers can reach Art Bell at 702-727-1222. 702-727-1222. Now, here again, Art Bell.
1: Once again, here I am. Top of the morning, everybody. Great to be here in these waning moments. Flew by, didn't it? Terrence McKenna. That was fun. All right, don't forget, tomorrow night, Sean David Morton will be here at 11 o'clock. And then at the midnight hour, the witching hour here on the West Coast, we will have, with a voice-changing device, Victor, if everything goes as planned. Now, it doesn't always. Victor is the person responsible for taking the video that is alleged to be that of a alien creature being interrogated at Area 51 and smuggled out. It will be a one-hour opportunity to ask Victor questions. That photograph, the second photograph, is on my website right now. It is a worldwide exclusive. It is nowhere else. So take a look at it. If you can, between now and tomorrow night's show, take a look at the photograph. It is what we will be discussing. Actually, it'll be a wider discussion, but it is relevant in the sense that it's from the video that Victor smuggled out of Area 51. My website, and of course you can jump to Terrence's from my website as well, is www.artbell.com. And I noticed that it has just now gone over 2.5 million main page hits since the first of the year. I think it's 2,504,832 as I read it right now. So there you are. Anyway, make it on up there and take a look, for heaven's sakes. I think you'll be at the very least intrigued, and certainly you don't want to miss Sean David Morton, nor do you want to miss Victor, actually later tonight. West of the Rockies, you're on the air. Hi. Going once. Going twice, gone. East of the Rockies, you're on the air.
2: Hi, Art.
1: Hello.
2: I'm calling from Greenville, South Carolina.
1: Yes, ma'am.
2: And you go off the air here at 5 a.m., so I'm afraid I've missed the last hour and a half. But
1: well, it happens.
2: Yeah. If you could put up with another Christian for just a moment.
1: Well, I can put up with them, period. No problem.
2: A couple hours ago, when that one Christian called in and said that your guest was a disciple of Satan.
1: Yes.
2: I'm sure you probably know that he did not mean that your guest was in a conspiracy with Satan, knowingly perpetrating lies and deception.
1: Well, he made it sound that way.
2: I mean,
1: the tone of the voice and so forth.
2: Right. Well, what you probably understand, by the way, I'm halfway through your book and I enjoy it very much.
1: The Quick Hitting.
2: Yes.
1: I'm glad. It will get better as you go.
2: Oh, I'm in diseases and famines, so I've got earth changes and the end.
1: Oh, but, yes. The end indeed.
2: Right. And you probably know that your book, The Quickening, in Matthew chapter 24, was prophesied by Jesus Christ. And he called it the beginnings of sorrows. And when you look that up, it means birth pangs. And you know that when a woman is having a baby, the contractions come closer and closer together.
1: Yeah, I know all of that, yes. I know,
2: right.
1: I know that, and I am not in denial with regard to it, nor do I disregard the probability that that connection is the correct connection. I simply explore others as well.
2: Right.
1: Which will cause me to be thrown in a volcano eventually.
2: No, but I think you will. I'm hoping in my heart that you do come to a knowledge of the truth. And what I wanted to say about the caller's tone of voice and a lot of, well, some Christians. Now, I know some Christians are out there and they're militant, and you said, like, if a UFO landed and an alien appeared, they'd be there with their shotgun to
1: blow it away. You know they would.
2: Right. And Christ has That has absolutely nothing to do with Christ. Neither does lobbying in Congress, by the way. Because if Christ wanted to, he could have lobbied the Roman government. And the only people he yelled at were the religious people.
1: Well, if people who sinned and were bad were struck down first, so all the rest of us could observe, who do you think would be the first to go? After the lawyers.
2: I don't know. Everybody, I guess.
1: That's right. They're last man standing. Wasn't there a movie, Last Man Standing? West of the Rockies, you're on the air. Hello.
3: Hey, Arpo. Thanks a lot for taking my call.
1: Sure.
3: This is the D-Man from KPRO, Central Coast, San Francisco County.
1: Yes, sir.
3: How are you today?
1: Just fine.
3: All right. I just wanted to make a point of my past. I tried hallucinogenics, and what these guys described and what I've experienced is two different things. I would never do them again, put it that way, because, and I do have an open mind, by the way, but it distorted and made things totally...
1: hallucinogenic.
3: Well, let's put it this way.
1: Yeah, look, that's a rational decision. Nobody, certainly not me, I would not argue with your decision. You tried it, and so with experience, you're saying no thanks.
3: It damn near scared the hell out of me, to tell you the truth. I don't know if I'd ever want to go back there again, because I'm still digging in. You have a nice night.
1: You too, sir. Thank you very much for the call. East of the Rockies, you're on the air. Good morning.
4: Good morning. Let me get my radio.
1: Yep, get that radio off. That's very important.
4: This is JJ from Austin.
1: Yes, JJ.
4: Hi, Art. I have two things. First of all, the gentleman that called earlier that said no man would know the date, the day nor the hour.
1: Yeah. Mm-hmm.
4: But didn't say anything about the year. Well, then somebody might know the year. You never know.
1: Well, JJ, your feet are now dangling in the volcano. What's point number two?
4: Two is I believe that the definition of a pagan is a religion of tribal origin. From ancient, you know, like even Native Americans.
1: Well, that might be a little narrow. I mean, it might fit, but I think that the definition of a pagan is a lot broader than that, JJ. First time caller line, you're on the air.
5: Am I?
1: Well, I mean, we could have a discussion about it, but
5: I'll take your
1: I said you were, so you're going to have to try and believe me.
5: Okay. This is Reed from Portland.
1: Reed, speak into your phone like you mean it.
5: I mean it, Art.
1: All right, no, louder. Louder. I need volume.
5: Okay, can you hear me?
1: Oh, now you're cooking.
5: All right. Someone called earlier speaking about time travel, and you stated that...
1: I asked.
5: Well... You gave the impression that Terrence McKenna said that that was not possible at this point.
1: Well, he did say that, essentially. He said that it will not be possible, and once it does become possible, then the time travelers will be here. The proof that it is not now possible is that they are not.
5: He also said something on the CD, Alien Dream Time, that... The psychedelic experience was something that brought you into a hyperspace in which you could look down upon the past and the present, which is not the same.
1: Okay, but that's not quite to say you're traveling. That is to say you are observing. If you could imagine, you are not trapped. Imagine a highway, okay? You're not on the highway. You're in a helicopter way up there. And you can see cars 5 miles back and 5 miles ahead.
5: But
1: you're not traveling on the highway. You're observing the traffic upon it.
5: Exactly. But it would give the observer the experience or the impression of traveling along the highway.
1: Okay, fair enough. But that is not to say that is what you are doing. And that is a very important thing to delineate. West of the Rockies, you're on the air. Hi.
6: Good morning, Art.
1: Good morning.
6: Mitch, the Magic Christian, calling you from Ventura, California.
1: Uh-huh.
6: Yeah, I just wanted to drop my two cents in on this Christian versus, it seems to be shaping up, Christian versus the lion of Terrence McKenna. appearance is a monster, and I mean that in my lexicon, that's high praise. He's right up there in the troika with Richard C. Hoagland and Stan Dale, as far as I'm concerned. He's awesome.
1: Yeah.
6: And one of the things I wanted to get to before, I mean, just jump in, was how does Ramona know about the hits of acid? Your wife sounds like she might be a little hipper than you, huh?
1: Use your imagination. I mean, come on.
6: Anyway, concerning...
1: Wait, what do you think? We've been living here in a vacuum?
6: Yeah, well, okay. Anyway, getting back to the condemnation thing on Terrence, you know, I want you guys out there that are listening, my brothers and sisters in Christ, to concentrate on the love of Jesus, you know. There is now no condemnation, that kind of thing. And I also want to talk about substances and things. After an acid trip that I had back during my teens, I realized that there were no evil things. You know, you don't give a child a gun, right? Because it's a dangerous object.
1: Yes.
6: And so you don't give people who are full of fear things like LSD or DMT or any of the other psychedelic drugs because they're going to have, like that caller a couple callers ago, bad experiences. You got to be well-grounded to, you know, what do you call it, the ally?
1: That's a reasonable comment, thank you. It really is one of the more reasonable comments you've ever made. And, of course, we all know... Guns don't kill people. Rarely do they leap on up off the table and spray, that's the popular phrase, spray bullets about the room, putting holes through Christian-believing people. They just don't do that. It's the Christian-believing people and others who do that. First-time caller line, you're on the air. Hello. Going, going, gone. East of the Rockies, you're on the air. Good morning.
7: Hi, Art. It's Clint from Bismarck, North Dakota again.
1: Good. Welcome.
7: Looks like the news is getting a little closer to me here with all this Air Force business you were talking about last night. I noticed the news is all full of that kind of business again. Everybody's saying how she was mistreated and it's a travesty of justice and all that kind of brouhaha.
1: I think she got away rather... lightly under the circumstances, and the circumstances were not just that she committed adultery.
7: No.
1: The circumstances were lies and disobedience, not following direct orders, and lots of stuff the military doesn't like.
7: Yeah, I really couldn't agree with the argument that, well, everybody else does it. That was the big thing I thought. You know, that never got me out of trouble when I was in grade school. I certainly don't think it should get anybody out of trouble in the Air Force.
1: Well, it never got me out of trouble at home. I mean, I had two sisters, and I tried that one out on my parents many times.
7: Yeah.
1: They were both Marines. It never worked. It never worked.
7: Back to the topic at hand, I was worried about that where they said, okay, if somebody invents a time machine in the future, then those time travelers will appear here.
1: No, Terrence was suggesting that there will come a time when that machine will be invented, and from that moment on, you will see many tens of thousands or millions of time travelers.
7: Sure, but say this moment in this place always exists, because that's where they would travel to. So, I mean, this moment would not exist without those time travelers coming back, because if it did, then how could they travel here? I guess a guy could really tie himself into knots trying to think about that.
1: Yeah, you're trying to destroy me in the final minutes of the show, and I won't put up with it.
7: I really hate to do that. Have a good morning, Art.
1: You too. Thank you very much. West of the Rockies, you're on the air. Good morning.
8: Oh, good morning. This is Phil out of Oregon.
1: Yes, Phil.
8: Well, I was sitting here listening to folks come call in and complain about possibilities being nil. Well, I try to keep an open mind. Well, regardless.
1: What possibilities being new?
8: Oh, any possibilities of old time travel.
1: Possibilities are endless. Absolutely endless.
8: Yes, sir. 100% I agree.
1: The only limiting factor is that which sits on your shoulder.
8: Yes, indeed it is. I was glad to hear a Terrence McKenna on tonight. I've never heard him before. Has he been...
1: No, he's never been on my program before. I mean, Terrence has been around quite a while, actually, but it's a first visit to my program. But I tend to do different things here. I keep trying to tell people.
8: Oh, invite him back, by all means. Food to the Gods, Invisible Landscape were a couple of his books I wrote down quickly, and I will check local Walden's bookstore. He said it was available anywhere.
1: That's what he said.
8: Well, my idea...
1: Except where there have been massive burnings, probably.
8: Volcano, things of the sort. I just started listening to you recently. I've really tuned in with your show. Thanks for being on.
1: Well, thanks for calling.
8: Well, I used LSD occasionally when I was younger. I found that it definitely intensified the senses. I don't know how much enlightenment I gained from it, but
1: how strong are your memories of it?
8: Oh, very clear. I didn't have any major problems with it. Hallucinations that would cause me to attempt suicide.
1: Uh-huh.
8: It was an enjoyable experience for the most part.
1: Well,
8: I never got to the point that these gentlemen were at, where they have had visions or
1: regular journeys.
8: Yes, sir.
1: Mm-hmm.
8: I never achieved that point. I no longer use it, and that's of my own choice. I wouldn't recommend anybody trying to...
1: Sure, and as I said to another fellow, that's what I consider to be a rational decision.
8: I wouldn't recommend anybody trying to buy it off of the streets, per se. I found his Magic Mushroom Grower's Guide an interesting alternative.
1: Oh, you read that book?
8: No, sir. I got that written down as well.
1: Uh-huh. Well, it's a very, very good point. In other words, what is purchased off the street is utterly

0: 50 in the last hour, if you count the people who said he was the devil.
1: Right, but I guess what concerns me is that everyone who seems to be calling in favor of him are people who have either taken or want to take, psychedelics.
0: Well, that would be natural, though, wouldn't it? I mean, he is probably Tim Leary's successor,
1: mm-hmm.
0: so it would follow that they would probably be predisposed to agreeing with him.
1: Well, I just wanted to say that I've never taken any drugs at all, and I found his comments to be very interesting and very enlightening.
0: Well, look, he was obviously extremely literate, extremely articulate,
1: sure.
0: And you can argue with the premises presented,
1: mm-hmm.
0: But I don't think you can make a case that his brain has been frizzed.
1: Right. Well, I think
0: you could, but
1: yeah. I mean, I think he just had some very interesting ideas, and regardless, I hate to see mind expanding ideas always linked to, not always linked, but in this case, so frequently linked to the use of psychedelics, because
0: mm-hmm.
1: There are other things that you can do to expand your mind and,
0: of course,
1: have new experiences and things like that as well. And
0: I would say, in fact, I would say, in fact, the great majority of my guests who have talked of similar spiritual things
1: mm-hmm.
0: Have made very strong claims that the very same things can be achieved without the use of psychedelics. This was merely another view.
1: Mm-hmm. Well, thanks for having him on. It was very interesting.
0: It was. Now, listen, you get the honors tonight, because we're out of time, so...
1: Uh-oh.
0: In your own words, sir.
1: I'm sorry, I don't know what you're asking.
0: Oh, say goodnight.
1: Well, goodnight to everybody. Thanks for having me on.
0: See, that's how it's done. It's that simple. I'm Art Bell. See you tomorrow night. Good night, all.

high desert and the great American Southwest. I bid you all good evening, good morning, good afternoon, wherever you are in the globe, and we cover one way or the other the entire globe. It's great to be here. I'm Art Bell, and this is Coast to Coast AM. Well, all right. Number one tonight's going to be the website. Let me start you out there. Do you remember the probably funniest clip in the world? Do you remember the Joe and the Deer clip? Well, somebody has sent me something that is right on up there with Joe and the Deer. I mean, this is really, really good. And on my website, you will find it listed as audio, a little comedy clip. Well, it's more than a little clip. It's one of the funnier things that I've ever heard. So if you want to lift, this will lift your entire day. I absolutely guarantee it. This was apparently a telephone call that a lady made regarding, let me put it this way. I thought about it earlier in the day, and I came real close to playing it on the air, but I decided against it. I came real close to playing it here on the air. I really would like to, but, you know, it deals kind of there on the line a little bit, and so I opted not to. I thought, no, well, you know, that's what the website's for. So it's up on the website. All I can tell you is, this one will put you on the floor. It's called a little comedy clip. And then we have, it says, old photo of alleged producto. Well, oh, and this chicken. Oh, my God, the chicken. Have you seen the new, chickens? The chickens that are genetically altered? Ah, yuck. We've got pictures of the new genetically better chickens. Now, I mean, right away, yeah, you can see the chicken doesn't have any feathers, which has got to make plucking it easier, you know, if you had to pluck your chicken. But other than that, this chicken is one ugly sucker. I mean, it's enough to turn you against chicken as far as I'm concerned. But it's genetically altered, and they say better, probably better this, better that, better parts, better cooking. Then underneath that is a picture of this bird that I wouldn't have said pterodactyl, because, well, maybe, but nah, not really. But whatever...

Whatever it is, it's an old picture, obviously, from a very old newspaper. Whatever this thing is, there's a guy holding it, and it's absolutely blinking gigantic. You tell me what it is. I have no idea, but it's very interesting. So you can go and view these delicious genetically altered chickens. Now, these before they're turned into chicken meat. And then, boy, are they weird. And then the old photo, and then, but most of all, a little comedy clip. That's a funny, funny clip. So, you know, it's one that I just won't quite play on the air, and maybe you'll see why. God, it's funny. All right, let's see what's going on in the world. Zacharias Mazzari, this person charged as the September 11th, conspirator denied in court today that he'd been in contact with the hijackers, claiming he had secret information that would set him free. Now, he is going to be allowed, I guess, to represent himself in court. That's pretty interesting. Representing, there was somebody who said somebody who represents themselves is a fool for a lawyer. You know, maybe not. Who knows? Maybe it's one of those kinds of things where he knows his goose is cooked, and so he wants to make some speeches, you know. Probably not exactly pro-American either, huh? So it could be that. It could be a lot of things. How are they, you know what I'm wondering? How are they going to put together a jury to try this guy? How are they going to do that? I mean, they screen a jury, right? And where are you going to find a jury of people in the U.S. without, shall we say, extremely strong feelings about 9/11. I mean, really, really, really strong feelings about 9/11. There's a lot of things you could have missed in the news, but 9/11 wouldn't have been one of those. That'd be really something, try to get that jury put together. The jurors are trying to reach verdict in Arthur Anderson's obstruction of justice trial sent out a stream of questions today. Day after the judge, you'll recall, sent them back in. They said, well, we can't get to a verdict. He said, well, go back and try again. About an hour into today's session, they sent U.S. District Court Judge Melinda Harmon a note hinting that each one of them believes someone at the Chicago-based firm had committed wrongdoing. Well, that's a pretty big hint, I would say, from the jury. Anderson's lead attorney said that question on its face is very discouraging to us. I'm sure it is. Shows how they feel. All right, I would like to read you something that comes from Dr. Stephen Greer. It's kind of long, and I'm not sure I can get all the way through it, but I want you to get a sense of it. We also have that up on the website for you. And you know what I just noticed? Let me go ahead and read as much as I can of it. Imagine this. It's the summer of 2001. Someone presents you with a script for a movie or maybe a book that tells how a diabolical terrorist plot unfolds wherein both 110-story World Trade Center towers are part and part of the Pentagon are destroyed by commercial jets, hijacked and flown into those structures. And, of course, you'd laugh. And if you were a movie mogul or book editor, reject it out of hand as ridiculous and implausible, even for a fictional novel or a movie. After all, how could a commercial jet being tracked on radar after two jets had already hit the World Trade Centers make it through our air defenses into the most sensitive airspace in the world in broad daylight on a clear day and slam into the Pentagon? And this is in a country that spends over $1 billion per day to defend itself. Absurd, illogical, nobody'd believe it. Unfortunately, there are some of us who have seen these scripts and have far worse things to come, and we are not laughing. One of the few silver linings to these recent tragedies is that maybe, just maybe, people will take it seriously. However far-fetched it may seem at first, the prospect that a shadowy paragovernmental transitional entity exists, which has kept UFOs secret and is planning a deception and tragedy that will dwarf the events of 9/11. So what I'm going to do is kind of skip ahead here. This is a many-page piece that I highly recommend that you read from Dr. Stephen Greer. But basically, it boils down to Dr. Greer believing that indeed there is a concocted scheme to concoct a threat from outer space, you know, involving perhaps exploding nuclear weapons.
perhaps involving a lot of things, taking war into space. And Dr. Greer worries about war in space, as you know, a very great deal. He's complained bitterly and rightfully so about weapons in space and how others, if they are out there, would react to this sort of thing, right? So he thinks it's coming, and probably what I should do is, number one, I posted the entire article on the website. It's a pretty important article, I think, that Dr. Greer has written. And number two, I should probably get Dr. Greer on the air to talk about this. It's pretty serious stuff. He really believes that for whatever reasons, and he goes into great detail, you know, the military-industrial complex's future, right, at $1 billion a day. That's, boy, you know, we were spending that much money, $1 billion a day, for every day, $1 billion on defense. And that expenditure will not continue to be justified, really, unless we have some greater threat. And so it's not exactly illogical that, you know, they might produce something like that. Stay right there. We'll be right back. This is pretty interesting stuff. This comes from London. About half my news, I swear, comes from Great Britain. London, England. CNN, by the way. Scientists have revealed a mysterious recording that they say could be the sound of a giant beast lurking in the depths of the ocean. Researchers have nicknamed the strange unidentified sound picked up by undersea microphones Bloop. They call it Bloop. While it bears the varying frequency hallmark of marine animals, so they know it's a marine animal, it is far more powerful than the calls made by any creature known on Earth. This is all in Britain's New Scientist. It is too big for a whale, much too big, and one theory is that it actually is, prepare yourself for this, a deep-sea monster, possibly many tentacled, possibly a giant squid. In 1997, Bloop was detected by U.S. Navy spy sensors 3,000 miles apart that had been put there to detect the movement of Soviet submarines, the magazine said. Now, you think about that one for a second, Bloop, as they so endearingly have called it, is loud enough to be heard by spy sensors spaced 3,000 miles apart. Now, what the hell is that big? That would have to be really, really big, wouldn't it? So that set me to thinking about, you know, undersea monsters. There's plenty of legend in around the world, the seafaring world, to support the notion of real monsters, right? Coming up out of the sea as long as we have been sailing the seas on Earth. There have been consistent, repetitive reports of monsters, and now this. what the Cold War brought us, huh? And then here's some perhaps pretty good news. Once again, source is CNN on this. After spotting dozens of planets in exotic orbits, in various orbits, scientists now have found, they say, a planetary system that looks similar to our solar system. The announcement came Thursday as astronomers described the discovery of 15 new planets in other star systems, including one that resembles Jupiter around a sun-like star. Known as 55 Cancri, I believe that is, C-A-N-C-R-I, the star system is about 41 light years away. And that's not that far. That's well, it is. It's 41 years traveling at the speed of light. And they say it will likely remain a place of particular interest as astronomers begin looking for planets like Earth in the coming years. Right now, unfortunately, we can look at the bigger planets in these other systems. You know, they show a wobble as they cross the star. So we know they're there. We just can't see the smaller ones yet because we can't resolve that much wobble yet. But they're obviously going to be there. The planetary system will be the best candidate for direct pictures when the terrestrial planet finder is launched, you see. So we have a special satellite being launched to look for planets in outer space. But that's not till later this decade. The newly discovered Jovian-like world
The one they have identified takes about 13 years to revolve around its parent star, compared with almost 12 years for Jupiter's journey around the sun. So it's a very similar planet. Of course, we found it because it was big. But, you know, it makes absolute sense. There would be smaller worlds, size of Earth, size of Mars, going around a sun like ours. Hey, folks, we're talking about the possibility here of a lot of things. You know, like water, air, even air, some sort of atmosphere, and definitely the possibility of some kind of life. And by the way, last night we had Dr. Carl Baugh, and you've got to admit, he was a pretty staunch creationist, right? Tonight, you get Whiplash. Hank Wesselman will be here. He's an anthropologist, and somehow, I doubt seriously, he would embrace quickly the concept that Earth and man and all that is has only existed for 6,000 years. So this will be a little bit of whiplash for you. But this is going to be extremely interesting. He spent a lot of time in altered states on purpose. In Nigeria, for example, he spent some time in altered states. He's going to be talking about a lot of things here. A lot of things tonight, and I think it's going to be very interesting and a stark contrast to last night's fascinating program. You know, there is one thing about last night. I'm not a creationist. At least my idea of creation is that God's hand caused the lightning bolt to hit the soup that caused the life to begin. That's how I believe in creation, and I think that, you know, you're hearing what I believe right now, but I think that some of what's in Genesis is metaphoric, that it's, I don't take it that literally. I think it's metaphoric. Do I think there's a creator, and, you know, or whatever you want to call God? You bet I do. Sure I do. But I don't take it that literally, and I think that a God would be able to act in extremely subtle ways as we consider the manner of creation. I mean, Big Bang, probably, you know, but that would be a very godlike thing to do, the Big Bang, right? As I said last night, it seems to me that's a place that people like last night's guest and theoretical physicists, or if some of them anyway, could come together, because they sure don't understand that instant of creation from nothing. What we would call nothing, something smaller than a quark becoming all that is now, you know, that's a leap of faith. So it seems to me these different believers could get together in that area, and we could agree that there are certain timelines that seem scientifically sound that don't meet up with the 6,000-year criterion, right? But nevertheless, that doesn't mean it's not the hand of God. You know, I don't take the days as literal. For example, God created Earth. You know, all that is went through the various steps, right? 6 days. Six Earth days. It says 6 days, but that could be easily metaphorical, and could be God has a lot more days than that. Could be a million years to one day, right? Or any other combination thereof. So I kind of believe in both. I believe in a creator. I think I believe in the Big Bang and most of the solid science about our past. In fact, there's probably a whole lot more science that, frankly, has either A, been covered up, or B, has not been uncovered yet, depending on how you want to believe it, that we've been around before many times, perhaps, and that our civilization is but one in a long train of them. I don't know, but it's good to think about this stuff. It does your brain good to think about this stuff. You've got to get to my website and hear this audio clip. My God, it's a riot.

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1: You know, Eisenhower said, beware the military-industrial complex, right? Well, I think Greer is right on the money here. You're going to want to read this article. It's entitled, Cosmic Deception, Let the Citizen Beware, by Dr. Stephen M. Greer. I recommend its reading. Really, I do. This is one bright guy, and I think he's probably really onto something here. You might want to take a look at this. Read the whole thing. Take, you know, the minutes required to read the whole thing. Now, the concept, though, is eerily sound, very sound. I'd love to get a reaction from any of you out there who listened to this audio clip. I'm telling you right now, listen to me now. If you're having a bad day, if things have been going wrong for you, Pookie, and you're in a down mood, all you do is go to my website and you listen to this little thing called audio, a comedy, a little comedy clip. Oh my God, it's funny. Well, okay. Here we go to the phone lines and the true unknown out there in the nighttime. Let us go here first. First time caller line, logically, you're on the air. Hello.
2: Art.
1: Yes.
2: Yeah, this is almost a godsend just to be able to speak to you. I mean, I'm not a real long time listener. It's been like maybe about 7 months. I had a friend, you know, he sort of turned me on. He said, you need to listen to this guy because you're crazy. And I said, no, I'm not, but well, I've been listening to you and you just,
1: Don't rule that out. We have crazy people listening. There's no doubt about it. But you know they're welcome. They're absolutely welcome.
2: I get you on 55 KRC Cincinnati. It's like a sister station to 700 WLW.
1: Where are you actually?
2: I'm in Mason, Ohio, like 22 miles from Cincinnati.
1: All right. Well, they would just bang it.
2: Well, you know, you come through here like gangbusters. Everybody
1: all right.
2: loves you here.
1: Good. Anyway, what's up?
2: What it is, I listened, you know, just a few months ago about this shadow people thing you was talking about.
1: Yes, sir.
2: And I thought that was a joke.
1: Did you?
2: I listened to that. I drive semi-trucks.
1: Listen to me. It's not a joke. Trust me, it's not a joke.
2: I know it is not. And let me tell you why it's not a joke.
1: Oh.
2: I drive a semi-truck I have for 30 years. I'm like 56 years old. I'm not insane. I blew the radiator out of my Subaru car. I went over to a junkyard, which belongs to a friend of mine. Well, he said, well, just go out there in the yard and see if you can find one.
1: Of course.
2: I went out there and I walked through the junk cars and I looked and, you know, I finally found what I needed. But I didn't have the tools to get it out.
1: Mm.
2: So I had to go back to the house, get the tools. When I came back, it was like getting late in the afternoon.
1: Mm.
2: So I went out there, I started taking the radiator out. And about maybe 75 to 80, maybe even 100 feet away from me, it was just starting to get pitch dark.
1: Mm.
2: And then I seen like a glow out in the, you know, just out in the junkyard.
1: Okay.
2: I said, what is that?
1: Uh-huh.
2: You know, so I eased over there, got a little bit closer, and you could like see the glow was like if you take those little teeny things, you know, those little rods you break into and they put a light out.
1: Yes, light sticks.
2: Yeah, that's about what the light was. It wasn't real bright. It was like a light stick or something.
1: How do you get from a light stick to a shadow person?
2: Well, I'll tell you how. When I got up there, there was like two figures. I mean, there's not, it's like not solid figures. It's
1: okay.
2: It's like you could actually see through them, but you could tell they were like two figures.
1: Yes.
2: And, you know, and I looked at that and it, I mean, other than, you know, just blowing my mind. I said, what is this, you know?
1: What'd you do?
2: And when I got up closer, it just faded away.
1: Well, congratulations, sir.
2: You
1: have had an experience.
2: Okay, then. Well, that was enough to set me off, you know. So I go back. I try to get the radiator out. I keep looking over there. I don't get that light anymore. So then the next day, I come back to finish getting the radiator out. And I said, what was that? Why was it that late in the afternoon that I seen this, you know?
1: Yes, and?
2: So I came back when it was getting darker. And there was that glow again at the same car. Okay, I walk over there, and you can
1: see
2: the same car.
1: And
2: you can see, like,
1: and did you encounter?
2: Like,
1: okay, did you encounter these beings again?
2: Yes, I mean, it was like a girl was sitting in the passenger seat. She had like shoulder length hair, but you can like see through her, Art.
1: Yeah.
2: And the guy, he was sitting there, and he was like sitting in the driver's seat.
1: All right.
2: He wasn't really doing no movement at all.
1: Well, all right. The way I'm going to rule this then is, and you've got to imagine. You say shadow people, maybe. You know, it's just a phrase. It's a word, and the paranormal encompasses so many things that he might have been seeing ghosts just as easily in a wreck yard. You'd have a lot of cars that were in accidents. You'd have a lot of people who would have died in those cars unexpectedly and with no notice whatsoever, who might not even know they're dead. So that could as easily be what you saw. But either way, welcome to the club. You've had an experience that obviously you're not going to be able to explain. Wildcard Line, you're on the air. Hello.
3: Hello?
1: Yes, hello.
3: Hi, Mr. Bell.
1: Hello.
3: I'm an actual prophet.
1: You are a prophet?
3: Yes, sir. I can tell you the mechanics of how the paranormal actually works. And if I may be so bold, sir, to solve one problem...
1: That is pretty bold, actually. You know, the claim is fairly bold, that you can answer all the questions about the paranormal. That's very
3: not
1: bold.
3: All, because I'm still in consultation with the Almighty. But I can give you the mechanics. If, sir, may I solve one problem?
1: So, wait a minute. Let me understand. I have listeners. Anyway, I want to understand. You're saying you're in contact with God.
3: Yes, sir. And you can be,
1: and
3: too.
1: And God is... Well, okay, I hear you. God is explaining all of this to you personally.
3: Yes, sir.
1: Uh-huh. Okay, then I have a couple of questions for you.
3: Certainly.
1: Okay. What are shadow people?
3: Well, shadow people are a condition of a lack of spiritual... Spirit meaning what you actually do, what God prescribes that you do for him, like feeding people, giving clothes to the nude, to...
1: giving clothes to the nude?
3: To the people
1: I would give clothes to the nude.
3: People who need food, people who need water,
1: in other words,
3: shelter.
1: being a very giving person, right?
3: Specifically the charities that are outlined by Jesus in the New Testament.
1: Does he actually outline them? I mean, like the Red
3: Yes,
1: Cross?
3: Yes, he does.
1: Really?
3: Yes, he does. He says, for these things that you do for the least of my brethren, meaning sisters too,
1: yes,
3: you do for him.
1: All right, so then obviously the prophet is suggesting, that those who do not clothe the nude and the rest of it are bound here on earth as mere shadows of what they were, lurking near the place of their death. Sheesh. You better get out there and start doing some good stuff, folks. East of the Rockies, you're on the air. Hello.
4: Art?
1: Yes.
4: I'm Paul in District Heights, Maryland.
1: Yes,
4: 570
1: Paul.
4: AM.
1: Yes, glad to have you.
4: And thanks. The lady who was on the other night, was her name Linda Leader?
1: Oh, Nancy Leader.
4: Nancy Leader.
1: It was Nancy Leader.
4: She talked about Planet X.
1: That's correct, yes. We're going to do a show on that Friday, I think. At least partially.
4: Yes.
1: I can't resist.
4: How did she get her information about Planet X? From aliens?
1: That's exactly what she says, yes.
4: Uh-huh. I heard her say the Zetans.
1: Zeta Reticula. The aliens from that planet system.
4: Like physically or channeled?
1: Physically.
4: I see. Well, she matches up with, like, Mark Hazelwood.
1: Yeah,
4: but
1: she does.
4: But she is a little bit nutty in the sense that she was almost gleeful that all this destruction is coming.
1: Well, I'm not sure that I'd use the word gleeful. I would say zest-filled presentation.
4: Art, in your book, The Source.
1: Yes.
4: Could you? Sometime it would be great to have people talk about your book. Your books, who have read your
1: books. Well, the whole concept, all right, sir, the whole concept of The Source is that there is one, or The Source's conclusion is that there is one single thing that would actually and will eventually account for all things that are paranormal. One source of all of this, and we're just seeing many variations of the same thing. I think that may be absolutely true. West of the Rockies, you're on the air. Hello.
5: Hello?
1: Yes, hi.
5: Hi. Yeah, I live in Redding.
1: Redding, California?
5: California.
1: Okay.
5: And I was just curious, what is this I hear about the Redding Ripple?
1: The Redding Ripple.
5: Yeah.
1: Well, let's do it the other way around. What have you heard about the Redding Ripple?
5: Oh, nothing much.
1: Yeah, but you, obviously something. I mean, you wouldn't have even heard the phrase unless you knew something about the Redding Ripple.
5: I heard it was, like, a fault or something. I don't know.
1: A fault?
5: Stories.
1: There are some who believe it's a geomagnetic anomalous location where, well, all kinds of things occur. I mean, it's the Redding Ripple. It's hard to put into words, but it's there.
5: Okay.
1: All right.
5: Okay. Thanks.
1: You're very welcome. You see, the truth is there is absolutely no such thing as a Redding Ripple. I used to have this gal, I called her 10, and she called the show, and I haven't heard from 10 in a long time, and she'd call from Redding, you know, as often as she could get through, and she was a real kick. And so I started telling her as a joke about the Redding, this place called the Redding Ripple. My God, you don't know about the Redding Ripple? Well, now you can see how these things get started. There is a belief system in this country now, and little whispers and emails that go back and forth about the Redding Ripple. The Redding Ripple was ripped from my mind in 1 second of conversation with this girl. That's where the Redding Ripple came from. But by the time I'm well gone, I'm sure the Redding Ripple stories will include fire-breathing dragons, dead bodies, and God knows what else back in these times. For a first-time caller line, you're on the air if you turn your radio off. Hello there. Hello there. Wild card line, you're on the air.
6: Hey, Art, how you doing?
1: I'm okay, sir. How are you?
6: Oh, pretty good. I just wanted to give a quick shout-out to your channels on FNET.
1: I'm sorry, to my what?
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1: FNET.
6: Channel that, you know, for your program.
1: Yes, where people go and gather and rip each other's skin off, right?
6: That's correct.
1: These internet chat places, they are brutal.
6: Mm-hmm.
1: Absolutely brutal. People are not good to each other, sir.
6: Well, actually, I understand that. The main reason I called is, I know earlier you were talking about, you know, other planets that were found.
1: Yes.
6: And the CNN just said that there was one found that exactly resembles ours.
1: Well,
6: the solar system.
1: Well, now be a little careful here. I read the story a little while ago.
6: Okay.
1: And what CNN is saying and reporting on is that they have found a system similar to ours with a high likelihood. It's a sun like ours. They found a larger planet, and if there's a planet about our size, about that far from the sun, then we could begin to imagine that would be called an Earth-like planet where, you know, things like life could spring up. Things like, who knows what might spring up, given water and air and volcanic conditions and atmosphere and, you know, all just the right soup, and you never know.
6: Okay.
1: Okay?
6: Thanks.
1: Thank you. So I'm glad you noted that story, yeah. Earth-like planets. Now, in last night's discussion, it was clearly suggested by my guest that if there is any life anywhere else, any other planets, that it came from here. And it did so in the last 6,000 years. And if there is microbial life found on Mars, it will have been from here, from something crashing into Earth, causing a rock to go to Mars to start life, because life could only come from here, because God only put it here. Nowhere else. All that wasted space out there. East of the Rockies, you're on the air. Hello.
7: Hi there, this is Jerry from Cincinnati, Ohio.
1: Hello, Jerry.
7: How's it going?
1: It's going.
7: That's good. That's wonderful to hear you.
1: Well, thank you.
7: I wanted to ask about, you know, the Dr. Carl Edwards were on there.
1: Last night?
7: Yeah.
1: Yes, Dr. Ball.
7: Ball. How do you spell his last name?
1: B-A-U-G-H.
7: B-A-U-G-H?
1: Right.
7: Okay, because he had a book out, too, I think.
1: He has several.
7: Oh, several?
1: Yes.
7: Okay, I can get them probably in the library then, can't I?
1: Indeed.
7: Okay, you know, I was going to ask, and I couldn't get through, and maybe if you have him on again...
1: Well, just go ahead and ask. I kind of have an idea of the way he thinks. What would you ask?
7: Okay, you know, in Genesis says, God said, let us make man in our own image.
1: Yes.
7: But then in the next verse, he said, well...
1: I don't think it was plural.
7: Oh, wasn't it?
1: No, there's only one God.
7: That's what I think.
1: Yeah.
7: You know, and I'm saying, well, why would he have said it that other way, you know?
1: It's a good point. I don't think it says it. Does it really say it that way?
7: Yeah. He said,
1: our image?
7: Right.
1: That word.
7: And then it turns around and says, decided to make God in my own image.
1: In my own image.
7: Yeah.
1: That's a little different. All right. Thank you very much. So, sure. That's right. Maybe we resemble the way God thinks of himself. Now, you don't think of God with a physical body, right? But maybe when he thought of himself with a physical body, he thought, let me create this. West of the Rockies, you're on the air. Good morning.
8: Good morning.
1: Hi, turn your radio off and proceed. Where are you?
8: I'm in Boise, Idaho.
1: And you're obviously on a cell phone, probably even in a truck.
8: That's right.
1: Uh-huh, wild stab there.
8: On KFI AM 640.
1: Oh, what a monster.
8: Yes, it is. I was calling about the other night. You were talking about our last night about the guy in Hagerman, Idaho with the cow mutilations.
1: Cattle mutilations, sir.
8: Yeah.
1: Yes, yes.
8: And about that time, I drive from between Boise and Pocatello, Idaho every night. And about that month, that time frame, I saw some, they were like lights, not lights, they were light beams up in the sky. Like, you know, about where the planes would fly, and they went straight up, and there was four of them, and they stood out like, you know, a sore thumb, and it was the damnedest thing I've ever seen.
1: Well, let me tell you something. I'll tell you something. That whole area out there, Utah, Oregon, Idaho, it's going berserk right now. I talked to two major researchers today, Linda Moulton Howe, and Colm Kelleher at NIDS. I talked to both of them today, and I'm waiting to hear from this farmer. I really want to hear from this farmer. If this farmer would be so kind as to contact me, I'm not going to turn over his email address until I have his permission to do so. You know, he indicated he doesn't want a big deal for his family. The guy runs a farm. You know, he doesn't want a circus, and you can't blame him. But both of these entities, Linda Moulton Howe and Nids in Las Vegas, contacted me. So if this farmer would be so kind as to please, it wasn't a very wild encounter, no question. If you would please be kind enough to contact me by email with your phone number, I will chat with you first. And if you want to come on the air, fine. If you don't, fine. If you want to talk to an investigator, just say the word, and I can pass your info along. I just didn't want to do it without your permission, seeing how you sort of feel as though you would like to maintain your privacy and not risk a circus. And believe me, I understand that. That's going to be true of most people reporting this kind of thing. I mean, put yourself in their position. They're a farmer. They have work to do out in the field every day. Do they need reporters and tourists trampling their fields and trying to get stories? They sure don't. They don't care about that kind of stuff. They care about plowing fields, getting crop yields, and lots of things that we don't think about. That's what they care about. So a lot of times these sources don't want to come forward. And honestly, you can't blame them. So the offer's out there on the table. You want to contact me? I've got people who want to talk to you, sir, including me, on the air, off the air. I'll just simply put you in contact with the investigative agencies that won't cause you any trouble. That would be Linda or NIDS or both. And we'll see what we can find out for you. Pretty strange story, though. All right, we're going to break, and then we've got a guest coming up at the top of the hour. I'm Art Bell, and from the high desert, this

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1: That would be me. Good morning, everybody. This is going to be very interesting. Coming up, Hank Wesselman, Ph.D., anthropologist. He lived among the Yoruba peoples of Nigeria for 2 years as a Peace Corps volunteer in the 1960s. When he came back, he did his doctoral work at UC Berkeley, studying paleontology, geology, and archaeology, as well as anthropology. And for the last 30 years, he has conducted field research with an international group of scientists investigating the mystery of human origins, where we came from. Frequent topic here, right? Out east Africa's Great Rift Valley, this has allowed him to spend much of his life with traditional indigenous peoples in remote areas, seldom, if ever, visited by outsiders. Can you imagine doing that, going into an area where they've never seen anybody from any place else? That would be something. In the early 1970s, while doing field work in southern Ethiopia, he began to experience spontaneous, extraordinary, expanded states of awareness similar to those of traditional shamans. In an attempt to understand, he went beyond scholarly research into direct personal contact with the ancient methods practiced by tribal people for achieving altered states of consciousness, which probably means he did weird plants. His investigations into the shamanic world, based on his own direct experiences, have been recorded in his book, Spirit Walker, Messages from the Future, 1995, Medicine Maker, Mystic Encounters on the Shaman's Path, and Vision Seeker, Shared Wisdom from the Place of Refuge. Dr. Hank, I guess he likes to be called, has also taught anthropology at the University of California at San Diego, the University of Hawaii at Hilo, and currently offers classes in American River College and Sierra College in Northern California. This should be an interesting contrast to last night's program. Okay, here is Hank Wesselman. Hank, doctor, welcome back.
2: Good evening, Art.
1: We did do another program. How long ago was that?
2: Well, it was on January the 15th, as I recall.
1: January 15th.
2: Yeah, and I did one with Barbara, I think, back on November the 1st.
1: Oh, good. All right.
2: It's a pleasure to be on once again.
1: Good. Good to have you. Let me try something out on you first, and
2: okay.
1: I want just a brutally honest answer. With your background, if you were to encounter somebody who was very literate and very literal and believed absolutely and in fact, would lay down scientific evidence to support his claims that everything we have, everything we are, the sun, the moon, the stars, the planets around them, everything we can see out to 15 billion years or whatever the latest figure is today, everything, including human beings, were created 6,000 years ago, not billions, but 6,000, how would that strike you?
2: I'm with you. Well, let me tell you a fun story. In the summer of 2000, I was in Addis Ababa in Ethiopia doing research, and when I got on the plane to come home, I ended up sitting next to a creationist Christian missionary.
1: Really?
2: Yeah.
1: And so he believed roughly that?
2: He believed roughly that.
1: Must
2: and
1: have been some flight.
2: Really, we hadn't really fastened our seat belts before he began to lay his trip on me. Big mistake. Well, you know, by the time I was done with him, he was...
1: And where was the plane from where to where?
2: It was from Addis Ababa to Newark, New Jersey.
1: Oh, man, you had... Oh my. My God, you could convert a man in a flight like that.
2: 18 hours.
1: 18 hours, yeah.
2: 18 hours. You know, and...
1: You just don't let him sleep. I mean, you keep hitting with scientific facts.
2: Well, it was an interesting experience. You know, one of the first things I did is I got into my knapsack and I hauled out this big chunk of fossil wood and put it in his hands.
1: Uh-huh.
2: And I said, now, this is a piece of a tree that was around about 5.5 million years ago. What do you think of this? And it's very difficult, you know, when you put the evidence right in somebody's hand for them to say that it doesn't exist.
1: Okay, well, let me be him for a second, all right?
2: Okay.
1: I'll be him. Oh, well, you say it's... how many million years?
2: About five million years.
1: Okay, well, you say that, but you know, how the hell do you really know? I mean, what is it? You're carbon dating? We don't trust carbon dating. Carbon dating is really wrong. That's how I'd come back at you.
2: Really? Well, this, I actually explained to him the fine points of potassium argon dating, and this is a very interesting way of dating fossil rocks, where you have these fossils which are interred between volcanic layers of sediment,
1: right?
2: Ashes that have been belched out of a volcano sometime in the remote past,
1: right?
2: And when these volcanic ashes are projected out of a volcano, they contain a radioactive isotope of potassium called potassium 40,
1: which decays at a predictable
2: rate into argon. Now, argon's a gas, and so it gets trapped inside the crystals of the lava or the feldspars or the glass, the volcanic glass, so the argon can't escape. So what you can do is you can bring back these rock samples to the United States or to Europe, and you can subject them to an unnatural act in a laboratory, if you're with me, and you can release the argon gas in a vacuum tube, which has been, you know, sterilized, so to speak, without having any atmospheric argon in it. And you can convert the, you know, amount of argon gas that is released into a statistical measure of time that tells you exactly when that lava flow or those feldspars or that pumice was belched out of a volcano in the past.
1: Well, what if I say to you, suppose the argon gas got there in some manner other than what you have described. Are you saying that's impossible?
2: Well, what you do is you put the rocks in a tube, and then you vacuumize it, so to speak.
1: Uh-huh.
2: You suck all the atmosphere out of the tube,
1: right?
2: And then you burn off any atmospheric argon with a laser.
1: Okay.
2: And then you finally vaporize the crystal with the laser itself, releasing the gas.
1: Okay,
2: way you prevent contamination.
1: I think I understand the process, but what I'm asking again directly is,
2: how do you convince somebody who doesn't believe this?
1: No, what I'm asking is, how do you know that the argon gas didn't get in that rock through some process other than that which you're describing?
2: Because what you're doing is you're vaporizing the crystal and you're releasing the gas which is inside the crystal itself, not on the outside. It's a way of preventing contamination.
1: But
2: it's a very exact science now.
1: But what I don't understand is how you could be sure that... I mean, you described the process that gets to argon gas, but what if the argon gas got there through some other process? Is that possible?
2: Well... what you do is you step heat the crystal so you burn off any contaminating argon.
1: I understand that. But I'm saying the original argon got in the rock in some through some other process.
2: Uh-huh. Well, it wouldn't, because it's a particular isotope of argon, argon-40, which stems from potassium-40, which is breaking down through time. And so this is the way in which a lot of rocks are dated. Of course, there are other methods as well. We have thermoluminescence now and fission track dating. It's become a very exact science. And in fact, this potassium argon dating method used to be useful only up to, you know, it really began about 500,000 years ago. So anything less than 500,000 years old was very difficult to date with it. Since that time, folks at the Berkeley Geochronology Center have developed a very, very... I guess you could say it's almost like magic. It's almost like alchemy, in which they can actually date rocks that came out of Vesuvius, which are only about 2,000 years old, using this method. So this is the way in which we actually find out how old fossils actually are.
1: All right, so what did the guy on the airplane say to you? I mean, holding that in his hand, what did he say?
2: Well, he got progressively agitated. And once I began to describe the kind of work I've been doing for the last 30 years or so, and the kind of fossils I've been working with, and the kinds of humans we're actually finding in this range of time between 4 and 5 million years ago,
1: uh-huh.
2: He actually became very disturbed.
1: Well, of course.
2: You know, I don't want to, you know, sound aggressive, but after about an hour and a half, 2 hours of my talking to him, he got so upset he went back to the bathroom, and he spent a good deal of the flight in the bathroom. Gave me a lot of free reading time.
1: Well, I don't know. I shouldn't be laughing at that, but
2: I felt badly afterwards because he was emotionally very upset. I mean,
1: well,
2: I kind
1: of course he was.
2: Took his belief system apart.
1: Well, You know, that's a very serious affair, ripping apart somebody's belief system.
2: Well, it just sort of happens. You know, if he hadn't sat down and laid his number on me before he even got off the
1: ground, then he wouldn't have responded. I understand. It was only defense, self-defense.
2: Yeah.
1: So you can... We're
2: actually involved in some extraordinary stuff, Art. We have found a very early kind of human. In 94, 95, a professor at Berkeley named Tim White, somebody I've known for, best part of 25 years, he invited me to go into the field with his expedition in northeastern Ethiopia, in the Middle Awash region, where he had a series of deposits which at that time were known to date to around, you know, 4.5 to 5 million years old. We're now back to almost six.
1: Wow.
2: And this was a very interesting site in the sense that it preserved the fossilized remains of creatures like baboons and colobus monkeys and carnivores and herbivores.
1: You did just say back 6 million years?
2: Yeah.
1: Gee, that'd be about, let's guess, one day to equal $1 million for God.
2: I guess you could say that. Of course, it all goes back to around 1.5 billion now in terms of the life record.
1: I just noted that you were near that 6 million year mark.
2: Well, the reason it's interesting is that the biomolecular type people have revealed that in studying human DNA and comparing it to the DNA of chimpanzees, the DNA of monkeys, the DNA of guinea pigs, of zebras and giraffes and so forth and so on, they revealed about 30 years ago that human beings and the African apes are very, very closely related. In fact, we share about 98.5% of our DNA. And in studying things like hemoglobin and so forth and so on, it was possible to determine that humans and apes must have shared a common ancestor.
1: Well, here's a question.
2: Maybe as recently as 6 million years ago, maybe as old as 8 million years ago, but it's in this magic time.
1: Okay, well, here's a question for you then. When I hear people say the kinds of things you're saying right now, usually, we end up comparing the way apes act and think and are able to, you know, they can do sign language and stuff. It's really amazing what they can do. But we compare them to humans. I wonder, with all that shared genetic material, what do humans do that's really, really ape-like?
2: Well, we do a lot of things that are ape-like.
1: Do we?
2: We do. You know, in the classes that I teach in anthropology, I often show Jane Goodall's videos, and most of us have seen them at one time or another.
1: You bet.
2: And it's quite shocking to my students, you know, when they start seeing these chimpanzees who are doing things like us, and they suddenly realize that they're not doing things like us, we do things like them. And that a lot of our human behavior, which we think of as uniquely human, is actually ape behavior, especially the gestural stuff. Like when a big fight will break out between the chimpanzee males, and you'll see a mother comforting her child by holding it and patting it, and then after the fight is over, you know, the chimpanzees embrace each other, they kiss each other to try to reassure each other that now, you know, the violence has stopped, you know, everything's cool. And all of these reassurance gestures, we think of them as being uniquely human, but in fact, they're actually ape gestures.
1: Then, if all of that really is true, what right do we have to experiment on?
2: That's a good question. And, of course, it's one of the foremost questions involved with ethics in the science that I'm working in right now.
1: But, I mean, they are like the closest thing to humans, so they're the biggest target for really serious experimentation, right?
2: You bet. I mean, it's one of the reasons we missed thalidomide years ago. You know, if you use thalidomide on rats, it doesn't do anything to them. But if you use it on monkeys, they're born without arms. Nobody thought to use it on monkeys.
1: And nobody ever did that.
2: No. Not until it was too late.
1: Well, that's the argument for using them, isn't it? Or is it?
2: Well, it's a big problem. You know, there's a large population of chimpanzees upon whom a lot of experimentation has been done, and a lot of them were deliberately infected with AIDS to see if we could figure out how to cure AIDS. And now we've got this population of chimpanzees infected with AIDS, and what are we going to do with them?
1: I don't know. What are we doing?
2: Well, it's an ethical dilemma. It's an ethical dilemma.
1: Out of curiosity, do you know how many we have infected with AIDS?
2: Oh, gosh, you know, I don't really know, Art.
1: Even a guess?
2: One of those sad stories where you don't like to go.
1: 10, 100, 1,000, thousands?
2: Well, I wouldn't say 1,000, but I would say it's probably, somewhere less than 100. You know, chimpanzees are not all that available for scientific research because they're very, very expensive.
1: Yeah, sure. Less than 100, but that's still a lot that we've done, isn't it?
2: Yeah, one of the interesting things about this early kind of human, see, that we're finding in this range of time, around 4.5 to 6 million years ago.
1: Right.
2: Is it looks like a hybrid or a cross between chimpanzees and humans. In other words, this thing may very well be the famous missing link that Charles Darwin predicted we would eventually find.
1: Really?
2: The link between humans and apes.
1: Really?
2: Yes. In fact, later this year, probably maybe late 2002, early 2003, there will most likely be a major suite of papers published in either Science or Nature, the two major scientific publications, describing about 50% of a skeleton, which was found while I was in the field in 1994-95.
1: Yes.
2: And this is one of the major, major, major discoveries of the century. This skeleton is about 1.5 million years older than Lucy, and it really looks like something which is half ape, half human in many ways. Now, I can't say too much more about it than that at this point because it hasn't been published yet.
1: Are we ever going... Yeah, I understand. I appreciate the heads up. Yeah, but are we? Do you think we'll ever be able to scientifically nail down the entire transition from ape to man? Will we ever get there? Is there enough evidence in the ground or enough anthropologists to go find it or with archaeologists to dig it out? Will we ever prove it?
2: I think we will. I think we will. And I think this particular fossil creature, which is called Ardipithecus, it's not called Australopithecus, it's the ancestor of Australopithecus.
1: Uh-huh.
2: This is Ardipithecus ramidus. This thing is pretty damn close to what we would think of as being the missing link.
1: How much time, Professor, does the missing link have to account for? How much time are we talking about when we talk about the missing link? How many years are missing?
2: Well, what we're really talking about is the link between apes and humans. What we're looking for is a transitional form,
1: right,
2: which still exhibits those primitive characteristics of apeness,
1: right,
2: while showing those physical features that reveal that it's moving towards something which is human-like. And that seems to be what we've found.
1: How many years do you think?
2: Well, this fossil creature seems to have lived between about 6 million years ago and about 4.5 to 4 million years ago when we get a more advanced form appearing, a form which Meave Leakey, Richard Leakey's wife, has found actually in Kenya, somewhat to the south of where we are.
1: Right.
2: It looks like the descendant of

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1: Hey, everybody. They're rocking and rolling in Tokyo. A strong earthquake jolted Japan's capital Friday. There were no reports of serious damage, but one man was injured by a falling chandelier. The quake, with a preliminary magnitude of 5.2, was strong enough to sway tall buildings in Tokyo and caused a temporary halt to express train service in Tokyo. That would have been something. So all the people over there for a World Cup got a little taste of the Ring of Fire. Okay, we will continue that quake just occurring. We will continue with our guest, Dr. Hank Wesselman, in just a moment. Stay right there. You know, if I heard a sound like that in the middle of the night, I'd probably grab a gun. Back to our guest, Professor Wesselman. This is a question, or more, I guess, a statement from Bill in Illinois, who says, of you, another godless scientist who can only guess at evolution, but at the same time states these myths as fact.
2: Hey, it sounds pretty strong, doesn't it?
1: Yeah, I thought so.
2: Well, you know.
1: I'm with you.
2: You know, the
1: science is pretty hard, and, you know, it does appear that's the way it was. It really does appear that way. I don't see how it can be denied. But you can't tamper with faith there, on the other hand. Well, you can, I guess, if you have an 18-hour plane flight. We came here to talk about other things anyway, and so I have a series of questions, about transformational community. What's a transformational community, and what is that?
2: Well, you know, there's something very interesting going on in Western society. There's a general awakening. You could call it a spiritual awakening, which is happening among a very disparate group of people. These are people who are found in every walk of life, in every community. This is a sort of a, you could call it a cultural revitalization movement, in which a large number of people are aware of the fact that our old story isn't working so well anymore, mm-hmm. and that we need to write a new story.
1: Yeah.
2: There's a book published by Paul Ray and Sherry Anderson, which has been called The Cultural Creatives. I don't know if you've ever had Paul and Sherry on.
1: No, I have not.
2: It's a very interesting book, and it reveals the size of this transformational community. They're sometimes called the modern mystical movement, the cultural creatives, the transformational community, because we're essentially bridging between what was into what's coming into being now.
1: Mm-hmm.
2: If Ray and Anderson have their demographics right, and there's no reason to suppose they wouldn't, because this study was based on 14 years of sociological survey.
1: Mm-hmm.
2: There are about 50 million people in the United States alone, and about 80 to 90 million people in Europe who fall into this category. These are people, for example, who believe in the existence of alternate realities. And I know that a lot of your guests like to talk about these alternate realities.
1: You bet.
2: These are folks that believe in

0: the existence of spirits.
1: Yes?
0: The spirit helpers and spirit teachers, which are so familiar to traditional indigenous people.
1: Yes?
0: And interestingly, Jesus of Nazareth is seen as an important spiritual teacher, whether or not the individual is psychologically Christian.
1: I know.
0: These are folks who believe that it's possible for people to learn how to go into these alternate realities, whether through hallucinogenic plants or through physiological and psychological techniques, which were pioneered, essentially, by indigenous people.
1: Like the sweat lodge.
0: Right. These are folks that believe in the existence of an underlying field of power that connects everything everywhere. You know, I think this was really the great success of the Star Wars films 20 years ago. You know, all of us out there really understood that the Force is real. And that would be a good way to describe this underlying field of power.
1: The Force is real, Professor.
0: Yes, it is. It was actually a concept that was... it may have formed the threshold for all religious awareness. This was proposed almost 100 years ago by an anthropologist named Moret. He called this belief animatism, the belief in an impersonal supernatural power or force.
1: I actually believe this force that you and I are talking about right now is stronger than nuclear power. It is the strongest force in the universe.
0: Yes, it is. It is. And, you know, belief in the existence of this power is one of the signatures of the consciousness age in which we're, you know, living right now. The difference between us and indigenous people is that we believe in the existence of this power, whereas for an indigenous tribal person, it's a known experience because they know how to connect with it, how to manipulate it.
1: All right, well, you have gone into areas, Professor, where... others have not been before. I mean, you have met people who have not met other people, certainly not like yourself. You know, first contact kind of stuff. And, you know, what I would really like to understand a little bit of what that's like to have first contact with people who have never had contact with the outside world. What things do you find? I mean, do you find civilized behavior? Do you find organized behavior? Do you find monogamy? Do you find religion? Do you find what do you find, and how do you find it out when you walk into a village, a remote village? How do you start out?
0: Well, this is very interesting. You know, I grew up in New York City, and when I went into the Peace Corps in 1964,
1: right.
0: I went in because when I got out of college, I went to the University of Colorado at Boulder as an undergraduate. When I got out of college, I didn't know what I was going to do with my life. But going to Southeast Asia and shooting people was not high on my list of priorities.
1: Uh-huh.
0: So I went into alternative service, into the Peace Corps. I was in a training program at UCLA where they tried to prepare us for this experience. They gave us a lot of anthropology, a lot of cross-cultural stuff. They trained us in several different languages. Nigeria is a very diverse country tribally. There are over 200 languages spoken in that country.
1: Oh, brother.
0: So I was trained in the Hausa language and in the Yoruba language. And, you know, 3 months later, I found myself on a Pan Am flight, puddle jumping across Africa. And when we arrived in Lagos, which was the capital of Nigeria,
1: right.
0: It was night. And I remember the plane sort of pulling into the airport, and the doors hissed open, and this strange smell came into the plane.
1: Oh, yeah.
0: It was the smell of the rainforest. And it has a very peculiar odor because of the decomposition that occurs on the rainforest floor. And I remember thinking, as I smelled this completely alien smell and I watched the windows fogging up with humidity, I remember thinking to myself, Hank, what have you done?
1: Well, you know, Hank, I, on the other hand, landed in Southeast Asia. And not shooting, thank you. I was a medic in the Air Force. But when you get off the airplane there, Hank, it's the same thing.
0: Yeah.
1: Exactly the same thing, and it takes, as I recall, it took a few weeks to get used to it, and then you don't smell it anymore.
0: Yeah, it's true.
1: But and that works for it works for many destinations around the world. You get off the plane, and the whole atmosphere it's totally different.
0: Yeah.
1: And so I'm with you. I've done it. It's really interesting.
0: Well, among the Yorubas, now the Yorubas live in western Nigeria, and, you know, these people have had contact with outsiders since the missionaries arrived, so it wasn't so much that I met people there who'd never met outsiders before. Children, yes. I mean, I'd have these wonderful experiences where I'd be in a market, And here'd be these market women, and they'd spot me. And they had a word in Yoruba for white people. The word was oyibo. Oyibo means peeled.
1: Peeled?
0: Peeled. You know, if you take an onion and you peel it, it's white inside. If you take a pig and you peel it, it's white inside because of the fat.
1: Yeah.
0: So we were simply peeled Africans.
1: Peeled.
0: So that's what they called us, the peeled people.
1: I can see how they would form that view.
0: Yeah, well, I would have these market women who would be laughing, and they would drag this absolutely terrified child up to us, and they would have told this child that we were spirits, and these children would be looking at me with their eyes, you know, about 6 feet around,
1: uh-huh.
0: And here'd be this absolute just paroxysms of fear, and this woman laughing would sort of thrust this child into my arms, and this child would practically go rigid, just rigid.
1: Oh, nice mom.
0: Nice mom.
1: Yeah, nice mom.
0: Yeah.
1: Yorubas,
0: you know, the Yorubas art were very interesting because it's from those people that all the New World spiritist traditions like Voodoo and Candomblé and Macumba and Umbanda and Santeria, they all come from Nigeria.
1: Well, short of Santeria and Voodoo, you've lost me. I don't know about the others.
0: They're found in Brazil. They're found in Brazil, Umbanda, Candomblé, Macumba, the very, very fast-growing religions, in which each African orisha, each African spirit, has a Catholic saint equivalent.
1: Really?
0: So when you're going to church and you're praying to the Virgin Mary, you're also praying to Yemanja, the goddess of the ocean.
1: Really?
0: Yeah, when you're praying to God in heaven, you're also praying to Obatala, the sky god. It's a very interesting phenomena. You know, the Christian saint, Saint Cyprian, the healing saint?
1: Yes.
0: Well, he's syncretized with Omulu, the god of smallpox and contagious diseases. Yeah, and so this was a very interesting place to find myself. Now, at that time, I didn't know anything about this.
1: How did this happen? I mean, is it that Rice Christians came in and inculcated at some past time? Or did the best they could to inculcate what they could into these Nigerians, but it didn't quite take, and somehow they made the conversions, which turned into the religion? Is that what happened?
0: No, they actually did a great job. And everyone in my town, the town that I lived in for the most of the time I was there, was about 80,000 people.
1: Right.
0: Virtually everybody was either Christian or Muslim in that town.
1: Okay.
0: But when it came time for the planting or the harvest,
1: right,
0: everybody, Christians and Muslims alike, would go down to the sacred grove, and that's when they'd get out the sacred wood carvings and the masks, and they would invite the ancient spirits of the land to come and reside in those images so they could dance them, so they could sacrifice to them. Because everybody knew what would happen if you insulted the ancient spirits of the land. You know, your harvest would be nothing, your children would die of starvation. And so everybody, Christian and Muslim alike, were, you know, animists underneath that Christian or Muslim veneer.
1: Isn't that interesting?
0: Yeah.
1: And so, but how did the mixture occur? I mean, you gave me these equivalents. How did that come to pass?
0: Well, that came to pass in the New World with the slave trade. The slaves brought their religion from West Africa.
1: Okay.
0: And when the Catholics did their job on them in Brazil or Haiti,
1: right,
0: they simply merged these Christian saints with their African spirits.
1: Isn't that interesting?
0: Yes, it is. It is, indeed. And what's really interesting about it is that these spirits are real. Once you've had direct experience with them, you know this with absolute certainty.
1: Well, I think spirits are real, period, would be another way to put it. And so their spirits would be as real as our spirits, huh?
0: Well, I think so. The difficulty for us as Westerners is that we don't grow up in a culture in which spirits are part of our experienced reality on a day-to-day basis.
1: Well, I mean, we call it near-death experiences, right?
0: Oh, yes, but I'm talking about, you know, that training that we get in childhood.
1: Yes. Oh, that's true. That's true.
0: You know, it's like your creationist who you had on last night. You know, that's a worldview that he was talking about. That came into being about 3,000 years ago in the Middle East, and it came into being among people who had a very, very small sense of geographic identity. I mean, you know, when you think about the Judean people, they were very much like goat herders or Bedouins in the desert, And they probably didn't travel more than about 100 miles in any one direction their entire lives. So for them, living in the desert, you know, the Garden of Eden with water and trees and plants, this was, you know, the ideal state, you know. And this myth of Genesis was their way of trying to explain the great mystery of existence in ways which was meaningful to them culturally, but which they really couldn't nail down scientifically. See, that worldview really doesn't serve us so well anymore. It's come under fire.
1: Well, that's why I made a little joke about one of God's days and 6 million of our years.
0: Yeah.
1: You know, it still might all work together. I'm not sure. I don't deny a creative force there somewhere. I just, you know, I think it could be hand in hand with the process of evolution. I mean, God's hand could have said, all right, lightning bolt right there.
0: Yeah.
1: Right? And so I don't deny the absolute possibility of creation at all. I rather lean toward it, actually, but in hand with evolution.
0: Well, you know, the Polynesians have a very interesting way of looking at this. You know, you're talking to the anthropologist now. The Polynesians have a word, a sacred word, which is spelled I-A-O, Iao.
1: Yes.
0: Iao. This is the sacred name. And each one of those syllables has a meaning. The syllable E, the I, at the beginning, that's really symbolic of the creation. There was a creative act, and it only happened once.
1: Uh-huh.
0: And then Ah, the letter A, that symbolizes or stands for the subdivision of the primordial stuff out of which everything is made,
1: right,
0: into the manifested world of time and space, matter and energy, awareness, consciousness, each of the other. And the letter O, when the O function of the sacred name began to operate, it allowed humanity to create reality using divine power. It's a very interesting way of looking at this. Unfortunately, we live in a time in which human beings really seek power largely through the material world. They've tended to neglect the spiritual dimension, which is all around us all the time.
1: Right.
0: And they've fallen away from what the Polynesians would call the balanced teachings of the guardians. Now, in a mythic sense, the Polynesians believed that humanity originally came from across the universe and out of another dimension.
1: Really?
0: And that we came as seeds of light as individuals, but we were accompanied by great spiritual guardians who knew the purpose of our destiny.
1: Seeds of light.
0: And our life path. It's a very interesting myth, and they believed that these seeds of light came to this star, and specifically to this water planet, and that we descended and took up residence in primitive life forms, in which we then evolved and changed through time to become who and what we are today. The Polynesians also believed that these guardians from other star systems, some of them embodied as well, so that they would be here when we were ready to learn the meaning of our fate and our existence and our destiny.
1: Can you personally rule that out as one possibility?
0: Well, now this is interesting to me because one of the things we talked about when I was on with you last January is I have developed a wonderful friendship in Hawaii with a Hawaiian elder and his wife. And when my wife and I go out to Hawaii to do workshops and presentations, very often we'll spend a day or two with these folks talking about just the sorts of things that you and I are talking about. So I looked at the elder when we were discussing this one day, and I said to him, when did we come here to this planet? And he didn't hesitate. He said, 18 and a half million years ago.
1: Huh.
0: Now, immediately the anthropologist kicks on, the paleontologist, and I think 18 and a half million, that's early Miocene. Who was around in the early Miocene? Well, in fact, a very primitive kind of ape called the Dryopithecines were on the scene in Africa at that time. They didn't look like apes look like today. They looked more like monkeys, but they didn't have tails, and they had a very distinctive dentition, which is distinctively ape rather than monkey.
1: Uh-huh.
0: So I thought to myself, gee, that's kind of neat. You know, here you've got these primitive apes, and you've got the descent of these seeds of light taking up residence in these primitive apes, and eventually, of course, these apes evolved into the apes we have today, as well as all sorts of other Miocene apes, and one of those lineages became human. about 6.5 million years ago, maybe 7 million years ago.
1: Well, the seeds of light, you know, it's metaphorically, it's not a whole lot different than the obelisk, eh?
0: Well, it's true. It's true. What I was curious about is these guardians, because they said that the guardians embodied as well. Now, if you look at the early Miocene, this is the time when the first modern whales appear. Now, whales and primates actually go back to the Eocene, which is about 50 million years ago.
1: Huh.
0: But here we have the first modern whales appearing in the early Miocene. And when you think about it, the whales and the dolphins are the only creatures on this planet that have brains as big or larger than our own.
1: Dolphin brains are bigger, aren't they?
0: They are. Nobody knows what they do with these huge brains. But in Polynesia, the whales are known as the record keepers.
1: Might be the answer. The answer might be not what we do. Professor, hold on. We're at the top of the hour. And we are talking about time, aren't we? Time, time, time. 6,000 years ago, 6 million years ago, 18 million years ago. I don't know.

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1: Some guy sent me an email the other day that said that he went out just because of the fact that I play this on the show, and he saw a horse named Phaedra in a race, and like it came in at 30-1, something like that. He won all kinds of money, and he wrote me this wonderful email thanking me. You're very welcome, sir. Dr. Wilselman, welcome back.
2: Thank you.
1: Yeah, you're very welcome. All right, what is an evolutionary sleeper? That's something you've got in here, and that's, you know, right off on this evolution thing, an evolutionary sleeper.
2: Well, you know, this all ties in with these strange books that I've written, Art. Back in the 1970s, when I was out there in Ethiopia in the desert, 1972 to be exact, I began to have these spontaneous altered state experiences, which were classic out-of-the-body experiences, but I had no idea what those things were in those days.
1: Why were you having those? Were you spontaneously having these, or were you ingesting local indigenous growing things recommended by the peoples you were staying with?
2: Now, this may sound really square, but believe it or not, I have never taken the big hallucinogens or the plant teachers. Unlike my colleague, Terence McKenna, who's an old friend of yours.
1: The late Terence, yes.
2: This deals with this evolutionary sleeper stuff. If I've got this right, and I believe I do, there are large numbers of us in society at large who have some kind of program on our inner hard drive, our inner hard drive being our DNA, our genetic code.
1: Right.
2: And each of us may, in fact, be some kind of holon containing within ourselves an extraordinary biological energetic program that can reveal who and what we may all become as this human species we belong to continues its ascent toward the culmination of our evolution.
1: An ascent, you said, right?
2: Yeah.
1: Uh-huh. Some people look at society today and see a de-evolutionary process going on, and, you know, you could make that case in...
2: Well, the way in which this began for me is I began to have these out-of-the-body experiences in which I would find myself bumping along the ridgepole of my tent at night, and I would suddenly find myself on the ceiling of my tent, and I turn around and look down, and there would be my body asleep on the floor of the tent. Now, to say I was disturbed would be an understatement of vast proportions. I was really freaked, and I would find myself zipping back into my physical body. This is not unlike what Robert Monroe...
1: That's right.
2: ...wrote about in his book, Journeys Out of the Body.
1: Right, out of the body experience.
2: Now, one night, I went through the tent wall, and I found myself floating over the camp. I could see all the tents. I could see the soldiers patrolling at the fire pit. I could see jackals digging up our garbage in the garbage pit and so forth and so on.
1: What about your diet, Doctor? You didn't intentionally ingest anything indigenous and... hallucinogenic, but what about your diet? I mean, you had to be eating the local chow, right?
2: Good question. You know, we brought all of our chow in from Nairobi, which was 600 miles to the south.
1: Really?
2: So we had a lot of canned food. Now, I don't know if you like canned food. I'm not wild about it.
1: No.
2: You know, like corned beef doesn't really yank my chain. In fact, I had curried corned beef, roast corned beef hash, corned beef sandwiches, bullied corned beef.
1: Oh, it's okay once or twice, you know, every now and then, but...
2: So what would happen is I'd get very tired of the food we were eating, and I'd begin to specialize in things like rice and beans, something that's very, very simple.
1: Yes.
2: And I would lose about 20 pounds when I'd go into the field for 2 or 3 months. So this may have had something to do with it. It also could be the monotonous monochromatic landscapes. It could have been the heat. I mean, it went up to 115 degrees in the daytime there.
1: That's
2: out
1: warm.
2: In the desert.
1: Yeah, it's warm.
2: All of this probably contributed.
1: But it doesn't matter. Whatever it is, it got you into altered states, and you don't think it was any specific hallucinogenic. In other words, you knew enough about your diet to know you weren't ingesting hallucinogenics, even if by accident?
2: Something was double-clicking my program. and it wasn't hallucinogens.
1: Okay.
2: I thought that these were dreams. I thought that they were dreams until one morning, one of the Africans who worked for us, a guy named Kambulu, he came up to me as I was brushing my teeth at the water tank, and he said to me, "Hey, Dr. Hank, what were you doing flying over my tent last night?"
1: Really?
2: Now, this got my attention.
1: Well, sure.
2: This got my attention. And I think, Art, what was happening was that something had double-clicked my program. My consciousness was beginning to expand, but I wasn't ready. And so I kind of put a bookmark in my life. I wrote cryptic notes to myself in my field journals.
1: Huh.
2: And I went back to doing science, because in those days, that's where I worshipped. I worshipped at the altar of science.
1: Yeah, well, if you were to send reports like that back home, you know, they'd have you on a flight so fast that...
2: This isn't the sort of thing you reveal to your colleagues.
1: No, it isn't. not if you want to remain in the field.
2: That's right.
1: Uh-huh. So you didn't, but you kept a record.
2: Well, 10 years later, I was finishing up my PhD in Berkeley. And one night, I was, you know, asleep next to my wife, who was about to give birth to our first child.
1: By the way, a lot of people in the audience, and I'm sorry to interrupt you, will say, "Oh, yeah, Berkeley, huh?
2: Berkeley, huh?
1: Well, no wonder you was floating up out of the tents.
2: Right.
1: So, you want to dismiss that?"
2: Well, you know, as I've said, I was very straight in the 70s. I was helping to run these field expeditions. I was doing high-powered science in a lab, the Lab of Human Evolutionary Studies.
1: I know, but you were in Berkeley.
2: Sure.
1: So, you want to just say right now that... You didn't do a lot of hallucinogenics in the Berkeley area, or did you?
2: I didn't.
1: Okay.
2: I didn't.
1: All right.
2: You know, unlike Terrence, I was one of those guys who was, you know, very involved with what I was doing.
1: Okay.
2: You know how scientists tend to be? They get locked into their program, and they live in that world.
1: Yeah, I'm just telling you what some of the audience would say when they even hear Berkeley, so I'm glad to dismiss that. Continue.
2: Right. Well, the way in which all this really cracked open for me... All right, August 1982-83, somewhere in there. My wife is getting ready to give birth to our first child. I wake up about 4 o'clock in the morning, and there she is reading. She's very uncomfortable. And so I try to help her get back to sleep. I'm massaging her, and, of course, inevitably, the magic that touch creates, it evolved into a joyous marital encounter.
1: Uh-huh.
2: That's a good way to put it.
1: Okay.
2: Maybe this is the male solution to everything. I don't know. But... At the end of this wonderful encounter, I was completely blissed out, and my wife was committed to remain awake and read her book. And I remember slipping down under the covers, getting ready to go back to sleep,
1: uh-huh.
2: And suddenly this strange feeling came into my body. It was very much like a vibration.
1: Was it guilt?
2: Well, it's hard to say.
1: I'm joking with you.
2: Yeah.
1: I mean, you're falling right asleep there.
2: I was falling asleep, and this vibrational feeling comes into my body. Very much like what it's like when you're on a swing, and you swing down and up in this heady arc, and your body fills with this rush of feeling. You know what I'm talking about?
1: I certainly do.
2: Well, my body became completely paralyzed as this feeling rushed into me.
1: That's right.
2: And unlike the swing, it didn't stop. It's like somebody was turning up a rheostat.
1: Uh-huh.
2: And it could have been quite disturbing if it hadn't been so exquisitely pleasurable.
1: So you let it go?
2: Well, I was precipitated into... what could be called a visionary state of consciousness, an altered state of consciousness.
1: Right.
2: In which I found myself standing in this forest, looking around in all directions at these trees in the dark, and suddenly I hear my wife turn the page of her book.
1: Right.
2: It's like I was focused on both realities at the same time.
1: Here and there, yes.
2: And it was in this dark forest at night that I had a direct encounter with what traditional tribal people would call a spirit. Now, nothing in my training in anthropology at Berkeley prepared me for this experience. It was really quite a mind-blowing experience.
1: Can you describe it?
2: I can. I discovered in this state that my thoughts were like actions. If I wanted to look at something, I kind of floated over and I could look at it very closely. I wasn't sure what I was walking on or how I was getting around.
1: Right.
2: But I was hyper-aware, hyper-aroused, you could say. And we'll talk about that in a few moments in terms of some very unusual things I can do with my brain, apparently. Well, underneath these trees, I suddenly became aware of the fact that there was a human-like silhouette. It looked like a tall, door-like form that didn't seem to have any arms or legs, with a little head on top, and it was completely black and featureless.
1: Oh.
2: And as I focused on it, the power sensations in my body just kept going up and up and up, and I found myself sort of picked up off the ground. And, I mean, it really felt like there were searchlights flashing out of my eyes. I suppose I would have screamed if I could have screamed, but, God, I couldn't do anything. I was completely and utterly paralyzed next to my wife in bed.
1: We have people on this program that describe what you're describing as called something called shadow people, for better name, lack of a better name.
2: Shadow people.
1: Yep.
2: That would be a very good way to describe this being.
1: Really?
2: Very good way. And, in fact, since that time, I've looked through my anthropology books, and I have found this same silhouette in rock art all over the world.
1: Uh-huh.
2: In Barrier Canyon in Utah, in Ontario, in Arizona, in Africa, you see this same tall sort of humanoid figure. Looks kind of like a guy in a black trench coat, but without any features whatsoever.
1: Oh, brother. Oh, brother.
2: Yep.
1: You are describing what thousands of people have now described to me. We got off on this kick. Somebody sent in an email and said, I'll tell you exactly what he said, because it's going to jive, I think, with what you're talking about. He said, you know, Art, for years I've seen what appear to be creatures, but I only catch a tiny glimpse of them in my peripheral vision. You know, I catch the movement, I see the movement, and it began that way. But, Art, you know, something's changing, because now I'm beginning to see these almost featureless human creatures, just like you described, Professor, but now I can see them straight on.
2: That's it.
1: And you know, this has led to a lot of speculation on this program about vibration and frequency, and the fact that we may be beginning as a human race to evolve in some way. In some way, our vibrational level is changing, and we're beginning to see occasionally into a new spectrum, and more into that new spectrum, something is, perhaps evolution is underway.
2: Now we're getting into the evolutionary sleepers, you see?
1: I had a feeling it would jive.
2: Yeah, well, this first encounter is in the first chapter of my first book, Spirit Walker. It's the beginning of a very unusual story.
1: Oh, my.
2: And in the third book, Vision Seeker, which came out last year, there's a postscript in that book toward the end of the book called Evolutionary Sleepers. I suspect that there are higher functions which are coded into the personal mind-body matrix that can remain dormant throughout life, but once they're awakened, they can transform us utterly. And I think this is what we're talking about.
1: Maybe.
2: The inner fieldwork of the Eastern mystics, you know, these guys knew about this. It suggests that there are timing mechanisms which may involve the ductless glands, the brain, and the heart.
1: Yes.
2: And once these are activated, these centers can enlighten the whole body, which in turn often undergoes striking changes. Now, at this particular time, the human species as a whole has not experienced the triggering of these higher functions.
1: Uh-huh.
2: But those individuals who have experienced them, you know, whether through hallucinogens or through physiological or psychological or social techniques, they really stand before us as markers, as signposts, as prototypes, in a way, of what humankind may actually become when the whole population wakes up and makes the jump. And when I say making the jump, what I'm really talking about here is crossing an evolutionary threshold and becoming a new species.
1: Yes. Well, here's an interesting question for you, Professor. Think about this. That's one evolutionary track that I think you're dead right about, but there's another underway as well. And there's a kind of a race going on right now. And, you know, we have Element 92, we have the atomic bomb, we have biological poisons that just could take everybody out, we have environmental erosion that could make it untenable for the human race to live on Earth if it keeps up. We have all these other negative things racing along, and it's like a race between that and what you're talking about. And you got to wonder, will we evolve and rise above it all first, or will we blow ourselves to smithereens first?
2: That's a good question.
1: I know. That's why I asked it. What do you think?
2: Well, you know, recent surveys have shown that as many as one out of every two of us have had some kind of paranormal or anomalous experience at some time in our lives. I was at a conference last weekend, the Prophets Conference in Santa Fe, very, very successful venue. And when the audience of 400 to 500 people were asked how many people have had a paranormal anomalous experience, virtually everybody at that conference put up their hand.
1: Well, sure, but I mean, look at the conference on that. I mean, unless...
2: What we're talking about is, if you'd asked that same question 40 years ago, how many people would have put up their hands? Perilously few.
1: Well, okay, but if you went into the general population and selected that number of people and asked the same question, how many, what percent of hands do you think might go up today?
2: I would say about half.
1: You really think so?
2: I think so. I think so. That this has to do with these evolutionary sleepers who seem to be awakening.
1: Who's done these studies? Do you know?
2: Well, you know, Paul Ray has done a lot of it. He's done a lot of the demographics on the values, the trends, the beliefs of this very interesting population. He calls them the cultural creatives. For me, as an evolutionary scientist, the fact that that many people have had these experiences, and the fact that in the workshops and seminars that I do, I can use the drum or the rattle, and I can double-click this program on people's hard drives so that they vision successfully, very much like traditional tribal shamans, on the very first go. You know, there were stories this last weekend, for example. I was working with Greg Braden and Barbara Marks Hubbard.
1: Oh,
2: we
1: yes.
2: did a day of co-creation together.
1: Yes.
2: With a group of about 150 people, and we used the drum, we used the rattle, and people, after 15 minutes of exposure to this vibrational frequency, you know, we're sharing incredible stories about meeting ancestors who had been dead for 10 or 20 years, about meeting spirits, about meeting medicine men and medicine women in these altered states of consciousness.
1: Really?
2: This was being done without drugs. It was being done without hallucinogens. And this is what I think it's all about. I think it's really about the fact that we have this program, and we can double-click it using various kind of mice to double-click the program. I suspect that this program has actually been there for a very long time, possibly as much as 50,000 years, 60,000 years.
1: That would make sense. If it's one of our abilities, it's just something dormant, and you've figured out how to awaken it. Hold on, Professor. We're at the bottom of the hour. Professor Hank Wesselman is my guest, a very interesting fellow indeed, with a lot to say, and we've got a lot of material to get through, and of course we'll get to your questions as well. Gordon Michael Scallion talking about the children of the blue ray or something the other night. A lot of people talking about what's going on.

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1: Professor Hank Wesselman is my guest. We're talking of many fascinating things, and you're certainly welcome to stay right where you are. I've got an interesting note from William in Portland, Oregon, and I've always believed in the altered states produced by music. I mean, there's absolutely no question about it. Music can produce an altered state. And William in Portland says, I bet the Moody Blues hit that frequency in a lot of their songs. I could fly on that music just from the tones. So I agree with you. I absolutely agree with you. There are some songs that at the right time can take you to a completely different place. Stairway to Heaven, Zeppelin. Most things by the Moody Blues, music in general, they can produce altered states, can't they, Professor?
2: They sure can. Huh. You know, they're part of what could be really called a technology of transcendence or a technology of the sacred that was developed by the indigenous people probably tens of thousands of years ago.
1: How do you get evidence of that? In other words, how do you know that indigenous people that long ago were even aware of these altered states?
2: Well, the earliest evidence that I know about comes from a cave site called Blombos Cave down on the tip of South Africa.
1: Okay.
2: We know that the earliest evidence for Homo sapiens, the species to which we belong,
1: right,
2: appears in sub-Saharan Africa about 130,000 years ago. But although we were anatomically modern like we are today, we were behaviorally more like the Neanderthal people,
1: uh-huh,
2: who lived between 300,000 and roughly 30,000 years ago.
1: And by the way, what happened to them?
2: Well, they disappeared from the scene about 30,000 years ago.
1: Right.
2: And probably they were replaced by migrating anatomically modern Homo sapiens people coming into southwestern Asia and Europe.
1: But why didn't they just keep on propagating?
2: Well, they probably did keep on propagating, and it took a very long time for the transition to occur.
1: I see.
2: We have, for example, evidence in the period called Aurignacian, the Aurignacian period roughly between 42,000 and 30,000 years ago. We do have evidence for the fact that Neanderthals were learning how to make stone tools differently from these incoming anatomical moderns.
1: Mm.
2: And so we see a mixture in their stone toolkits of Mousterian artifacts, which is the word we give to the Neanderthal cultural tradition, with the incoming Aurignacians, who had a blade tool technology, which was completely different. I think part of the key to the disappearance of the Neanderthals is they were not very innovative. They were very skilled tool makers, but they didn't innovate. You know, they made their tools in exactly the same way for about 80,000 years, from Uzbekistan in the east to Spain in the west. And, you know, they settled into making them in their way, and they just stuck with it. Whereas these incoming Homo sapiens people, they developed 9 separate stone tool technologies in about a 30,000-year period.
1: But that still doesn't explain how they virtually disappeared. I mean, somehow you would even imagine, even with their old ways, the old ways would remain, the propagation would continue. I mean, something had to stop a whole race just cold like that, no more, gone. It may have happened over a long, long, long period of time, but how? We don't know.
2: Well, that's a good question.
1: Yeah.
2: It's part of the great mystery. You know, there are two major schools of thought. One is that we just simply replaced them, and the other school of thought is that we are them, that we interbred with them and just absorb them into our population.
1: And you lean toward?
2: I lean toward the former. You know, genocide is an old custom.
1: Yes, it is. Well, actually, practiced very recently over on another continent.
2: Yeah. Well, you know, we have evidence in the archaeological and fossil record for human remains with cut marks on them made by stone tools. Yep. One of the most dramatic is a skull from about 600,000 years ago from Ethiopia, yep, from a site called Bodo, which has cut marks all over it. I mean, it was intentionally defleshed.
1: Yeah, well, we still do that today. I mean, we take swords and machetes and lop off heads and do all kinds of stuff.
2: We do.
1: Yeah.
2: So. We do. So I sense that this is the way that things went for the Neanderthals when their end came.
1: Yeah, that might make sense.
2: Yeah. Well, to get back to this cave in South Africa, we have several pieces of red ochre which have interesting patterns inscribed into them. Grids, and they kind of look like checkerboards.
1: Uh-huh.
2: And for people who've had visionary experience, and I'm one of those people, these grids are something that you perceive in altered states of consciousness. You see these interesting visual hallucinations, these spots of light and lines and vortexes, and something that looks like a great spider web or a grid, which is spread out across what, you know, looks like space and time combined.
1: Huh.
2: And this grid is the great field, the unitive field throughout which everything is connected to everything else, everywhere and every when. you can't see it in your ordinary state of consciousness, but those people who can vision can see it. And we, you know, we see the first evidence for this in a symbolic expression at about 77,000 years ago in South Africa. That's getting back there now.
1: It certainly is.
2: But, you know, when art appears, you know, something very interesting occurs. When art appears roughly between 35,000 and 40,000 years ago, it pretty much appears all over the world at the same time.
1: Interesting.
2: A symbolic way of expressing the self. You know, it implies some kind of neural rewiring in the brain. The brain didn't get bigger, but we were using the brain differently. So that, you know, I could draw a picture of an animal on a cave wall, and you'd recognize it because you would recognize that symbol, and this was made possible by a kind of an associative thinking or an associative learning. This is something the Neanderthal people apparently couldn't do. It was a tremendous advance, and from that point onward, we really have behaviorally modern people who dominate the scene, and they replace the archaic types everywhere in the world.
1: Well, maybe you can comment then on the behavior being exhibited right now by the people who took those World Trade Center buildings down, destroyed the Pentagon by now, and breaking news tonight, by the way, a car bomb at the U.S. consulate in Pakistan. You know, this kind of modern behavior that is just a modern version of what you're describing.
2: It,
1: I mean,
2: is.
1: So how have we changed so much, or is it just by is sheer numbers? I mean, not as many doing it now as then, or what?
2: Well, you know, it's interesting you should ask that question.
1: Yeah.
2: Now, the last time we were on, I don't know if you remember, but I was scheduled to interview with you on the night of September the 11th.
1: Yes.
2: And, you know, we mentioned that just in passing, and it gave us both pause for thought. You know, I had to teach a class that day. I came back from watching the World Trade Center go down in, you know, in my living room, and I had to go off and teach a class at one of the colleges where I teach. And I'm telling you, about half the students were there. Everybody was pretty damn somber.
1: Sure.
2: People were in shock. And I talked a little bit about this phenomenon which had occurred. And one of the things that I said to my students is that I personally had been going into Africa now since 1964, which is, you know, 35 years or so. And I've watched the lives of the tribal people grow steadily worse over this 30-year period. For example, when I go to Addis, you know, the human misery and suffering there is really quite extraordinary.
1: And it's getting worse.
2: Well, half the world's population, you know, we passed the 6 billion mark.
1: Yes.
2: Half the world's population endures life waste in which starvation and, you know, abject poverty is just part of their given on a daily basis.
1: And that's half of the world's
2: half
1: population.
2: Half of the world.
1: That's really something for people to consider because they just don't think about that. Half the world is starving.
2: They are. And they're sort of watching television and they're seeing what we have. And, you know, this is not a good situation. You know, basically, without going political, you know, I personally feel that there's just much too much money concentrated on the top, and it's not filtering down.
1: Yeah.
2: It's not filtering out into the countryside. It's not filtering out into these third world countries, which are really the first world countries. And, you know, if we're going to resolve this question, we have to go in there and feed these people and train them and make their life better. And they have to understand that we're doing that for them.
1: Either that or come from that place of service. Yeah, either that or kill them. Because they'll try to kill us.
2: Well, you know...
1: I mean, I hate to be that brutal about it, but that's kind of what it's going to come down to, Professor. It's happening right now. That's what happened with 9/11. That's what happened with what's coming up. I mean, we're probably about to face a rash of suicide bombers, homicide bombers, whatever you want to call them, here in the U.S. It's going to get worse and worse and worse and worse. So I suppose either... we give them what they want, and you're suggesting they want basically what we have.
2: That's right.
1: Or we kill them. Now, you know, we have these big bombs, you know.
2: Those aren't the ones that people are really worried about. They're worried about all these bombs that were made in Russia during the Cold War, these small nuclear devices. You know, with the end of the Cold War, a lot of these bombs have simply disappeared. Nobody knows where they are.
1: Yeah. Well,
2: these are bombs which you can make to look like a rock.
1: Yep.
2: You know, you can put them next to a bridge and detonate them, and they'll kill everybody for 100 miles. You know, nobody knows where they are. I mean, the people in Washington are very frightened about this.
1: And they should be.
2: They should be.
1: There's a lot of fear coming from Washington. The American people feel a lot of fear, and for, you know, I guess good reason. God, we're getting the warnings every single day. These are people who... it seems, Professor, just simply want to kill us. And,
2: well, you know, I think a lot of this has to do with the games that people choose to play in life, the life games. You know, I'm distinguishing between trivial and frivolous games played for amusement or entertainment or distraction, and those serious and significant life games that present us with challenges and objectives that contribute to our own personal growth and to the greater good of society and the world around us. You know, it's really in response to these life games that our constellation of survival skills and abilities is formed and sharpened. And this is what really enables each of us to succeed in becoming who and what we are. You know, without these games worth playing, life becomes filled with repetition and boredom, giving rise to an ever-growing cycle of meaninglessness and disharmony, depression and despair. Now, you know, in thinking about this idea, I came across a book on my bookshelves, which I hadn't looked at in about 30 years. I don't know if you remember it. Do you remember a book that came out in the late 60s by a guy named Durop, and it was called The Master Game?
1: I do not.
2: It's a very interesting book. Durop was a biochemist who carried out research in the fields of cancer and the biochemistry of the brain.
1: Yes.
2: He essentially divided the life games that people play into two basic types, object games and meta games. Object games are those which are played to explore, master, and acquire the things of the outer world, especially the physical foursome, money, power, sex, and status, and that's what we're talking about.
1: Right.
2: Meta games are played to master the things of the inner world, intangibles such as knowledge and beauty and salvation of the soul. And he pointed out in this book that the different life games we choose to play are really indicators of the type of individuals that we are.
1: Well, Professor?
2: Yeah?
1: If the survival of the fittest is real, I mean, if that is still operative, if survival of the fittest continues to drive the evolutionary engine, then of these two groups, which one do you think is going to get knocked out?
2: Well, I think that all of us play all of them. I don't think that we tend to specialize until we discover who and what we are.
1: Well, it's another way of asking, do you think we will make an evolutionary leap and suddenly be all warm and relatively fuzzy, or will we blow ourselves to smithereens? Right now, if you look around the world, it's looking like an awful lot like the smithereens one there.
2: The smithereen scenario is definitely on the horizon. And it's getting a lot closer, and I think a lot of people are freaked out about it. I certainly am, you know?
1: Right, exactly. When somebody comes to kill you, when the barbarians are at the gate, and they have no desire but to, you know, to kill as many of you as possible, then you really have very little choice, and the more likely response, despite the hope that there would be many who would rise and have this epiphany that we're talking about, that I do believe in, it looks to me like the barbarians are here too soon.
2: Yeah.
1: You know?
2: It looks like we're still in the barbarian stage of human evolution, doesn't it?
1: Yes. In other words, these are just modern ways of lopping off heads with whatever, or bashing them in. What is the real difference? Just the weapons, you know, the technology.
2: Well, you know, when we look at these games, just to think about these games for a minute, you know, the object games are probably hierarchically lower, and they have a pathological edge to them, in that the players who play them emerge with very little that they can truly call their own. For example, businessmen, right, the corporate world playing the money game.
1: Yes.
2: You know, they may emerge as rich as old Rockefeller, only to find themselves embittered and unhappy and empty at a loss to know what to do with all their wealth.
1: Yeah.
2: Those people who play the fame game with the goal of becoming celebrities realize sooner or later that their fame is an illusion, a shadow.
1: They realize even more than that, they're idiots, because it's not that much fun.
2: Well, the military game, unfortunately, when you look at the fact that, you know, our military budget is now close to $400 billion. It was $190 billion in 1996.
1: We spend $1 billion every single day on defense.
2: Yeah, yeah.
1: $1 billion a day on defense.
2: Well, in terms of the object games, the military game is probably the deadliest of all the object games.
1: Yes.
2: Well, we're talking about it. It's really played by various grades of trained killers who are programmed to regard their craft as acceptable, even admirable, if those they kill believe in a different god or political system.
1: Actually patriotic, professor, yes.
2: And, you know, history reveals that players of the military game can kill men, women, and children with boundless enthusiasm. I mean, look what's going on in the Middle East.
1: I know, but there's also this other piece of history that says very strongly that those who don't protect themselves get dead. And
2: yeah.
1: I'm at the national level. I'm talking now at the national level. I mean, if you invite invasion, if you invite some enemy of yours to come on in and take what's around, they're going to do it.
2: That's it.
1: Now, so the problem is we got to still have this military establishment. We have to.
2: Well, right now we do. But as you're pointing out, there's a kind of criminal element infusing most of these object games, because they harm both the players as well as the society of which the players are a part. Now, what gives me hope for the future are these metagames. We look at the metagames for a minute. You know, they're higher in that they're played for intangibles, and they tend to be more subtle. Yet even these games tend to express both a positive and a negative polarity. You know, people who play the art game, for example, are

0: lobbies that stand between the scientists and their funding and so forth.
1: Well,
0: and so
1: forth. Oppenheimer played the science game.
0: Yeah.
1: Right?
0: Now, the religion game. All right, the religion game is under siege right now because it's being exposed for what it is.
1: Well, but see, the religion game seems to be part of the... just listen to this, and we'll come back and talk about it, the religion game. See, the religion game seems to be part of the war game. Because everybody who goes to war, they hold up their god and as justification for going out to bash in the other guy's skull. Right?

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1: It sure is. My guest is a very, very interesting man. The flip side of last night all the way, well, at least most of the way, Professor Hank Wesselman. And if you have a question for him, and I can't imagine you wouldn't after everything we've discussed tonight, you know how to do it, right? We're as close as your telephone, so that's where we're headed here pretty shortly. I'm going to let you speak with him, however it may go. So stay seated. It should be very interesting. Well, all right. Once again, Professor Hank Wesselman, welcome back.
2: Thank you.
1: This is kind of interesting. Fritz in Phoenix asks, hi, Art. Great show tonight. Will the professor say that the grid that he sees, which connects all things, corresponds to perhaps the concept of the matrix?
2: Absolutely.
1: Really?
2: Absolutely. And it's also, of course, the same thing as what the Hindus call the net of Indra, or the Celtic people call the web of weird.
1: The web of weird?
2: Weird. That's where the word weird comes from.
1: Is it really?
2: Yes, it is. W-Y-R-R-D, weird.
1: Wow.
2: Old Celtic word. That's the great web that connects everything everywhere. It's the great web of life.
1: Is this also what scientists are now beginning to call this non-locality? I hear a lot of talk about non-locality, the concept that everything is connected to everything and that people like remote viewers and others extract information from what they call the non-locality. It's just words for connected everything, consciousness connected.
2: Well, it's a very interesting question. I suspect that, you know, changes, recent changes to quantum theory,
1: yes,
2: and current discoveries in neurobiology reveal something very interesting about the human brain, and it hinges on this question. The human brain seems to organize information holographically.

0: and it functions very much like a massively parallel quantum computer, with the microtubules in the neurons of the brain most likely being the quantum hologram receptors. Now, it has been suggested that the quantum hologram, and that's what we're talking about in terms of the grid.
1: Yep.
0: The grid is really a kind of quantum hologram. It's the wave portion of the wave-particle duality for macro-scale objects. Are you guys still with me?
2: I think
0: you know, so. The scientist kicks in here from time to time and throws
2: that's
0: something
2: fine.
0: Out.
2: No, that's fine.
0: You know, it'd be interesting if McKenna were here with us tonight. He's probably out there somewhere in the ether, you know, listening in.
2: Well, why do you think you're mentioning him so often?
0: Well, you know, I thought that's of him.
2: Because
0: this
2: he's
0: last
2: with.
0: Weekend.
2: He's probably with you.
0: Yeah. You know, it has been proposed that this quantum hologram may tie the phenomenal universe of quantum, micro, macro, and cosmic-sized phenomena together, and that this hologram, this grid, may be the mechanism through which nature actually learns.
2: All right,
0: he would have a lot to say about that if he were with us tonight.
2: I know he would, and I'm so sorry he's not. I want to take a few calls this hour. Are you up to that?
0: Sure.
2: Okay, a lot of people with questions. East of the Rockies, you're on the air with Professor Hank Wesselman. Hi.
3: Hi, this is Wolfgang. I'm calling from Mississauga.
2: From where?
3: Mississauga, Ontario.
2: Oh, okay.
0: Hey, Wolfgang, how you doing?
3: Not too bad. I was at your workshop here in Toronto.
0: How you doing? Just 2-3 weeks ago.
3: That's right.
0: Good.
3: I was hearing about your the grid, and I've seen the grid actually doing some healing work as well.
0: Mm-hmm.
3: And I was just wondering. I'm a little bit nervous. The grid.
2: You've lost it, huh?
0: You want to know about the grid?
3: Well, when I was doing work with a Native American, I was doing some Reiki treatment on him, and it was very bizarre that I saw the grid when I was doing, like you get into a light trance state when you're doing the Reiki, and I was actually delivering a message as well from it to him, and I just thought it was interesting that he saw it too, and I was just wondering about that, if you could maybe talk some more about it.
2: Sure. All right, let's talk some more about it.
0: This is a very worthy question, and in fact, my book Vision Seeker, there's a chapter in Vision Seeker called The Nature of Reality, in which I really look at the nature of reality through the eyes of the Kahuna mystics of Polynesia. Now, they had a very interesting way of seeing reality. There's the physical reality, which we all take so much for granted as being the real reality.
2: Yes.
0: And we experience the physical plane, the way in which we do, because of three basic assumptions. First of all, everything's separate from everything else. Wolfgang, you're up there in Ontario, and I'm down here in Sacramento. No question about it. Secondly, everything on the physical plane has a beginning and an ending.
2: Right.
0: And thirdly, all effects have a cause. Now, we accept these assumptions as real, and we perceive through them like lenses, and that's why we experience the physical world the way in which we do. But now, if we raise our vibrational level, and we go into the second, what the Kahunas might call Ike Papalua, the second level of reality, awareness, and experience, we're going into that level that you're talking about, the energetic level, the level in which Reiki works, the level of thoughts, emotions, and feelings, and psychic awareness. In fact, Ike Papalua is the word for psychic awareness in Hawaiian. Now, the first assumption on this level, this is a subjective plane, not an objective one. Thoughts, emotions, and feelings are subjective, not objective.
2: When you are at that level, are you able to look back at this level and subjectively judge it compared to where you are?
0: You sure can. I mean, if you're thinking, you're in that level right now. But this is the level in which the first assumption is that everything is connected to everything else. On the physical plane, everything's separate from everything else. On the second level, everything's connected to everything else.
2: Right.
0: And it's connected to everything else through the grid, through the matrix. The matrix is essentially, it functions as the carrier of the energy. It's not energetic itself, but it carries the energy. And that's why people who are doing energy work or Reiki work perceive the grid. It's also the level of non-locality, because time is all at once. You're outside of the time-space continuum.
2: Yes.
0: And there are no beginnings and endings at the second level. There are only cycles and transitions. Cycles and transitions. See, energy cannot be created or destroyed. That's a law of thermodynamics. But it can shift to a new state.
2: Well, if you're able, when in that state, to actually look back and subjectively observe this state, does it look... does it feel prehistoric? Does it feel alien as compared to the state you're in and the consciousness level you feel?
0: Let me give you an example of how I experienced it recently.
2: Sure.
0: I was on a hike up in the High Sierras, and to make a long story short, we walked about 20 miles. And at the end of that long day, sort of the annual death march, I was walking down this long glacial valley, and I picked up a beautiful arrowhead made out of obsidian. It was obviously made by the prehistoric people that used to go up there. This is about 8,000 feet, to get stone out of the rocks, to get obsidian glass out of the rocks from which they could make stone tools.
2: Yeah, we've got some obsidian deposits, big ones, very close to me here. That's wild stuff, isn't it?
0: It's great.
2: Yeah.
0: Well, on this particular day, I was very tired. And it was late in the day, and I remember looking across this sort of willow flat, if I could call it that. In fact, that's what the name of this place is, Willow Flat. And I remember thinking to myself, where did the prehistoric people, where did the Native Americans live? And, of course, my inner archaeologist clicks on, and I start scanning the valley, and I saw it. I saw this wonderful mound that was close to the stream, perfect place for camp, you know. And as I'm...
1: First-time callers, area code 775-727-1222.
0: ...of my eyes, kind of like Brigadoon, appearing out of the mist. I can see the lodges, I can see the Indians, I can see the children playing in the stream.
2: Let's go back and rephrase that. I just zapped that out for the ultra-sensitive out there, you know. So the whole damn thing...
0: Right. Well, I'm getting worked up here.
2: I understand. So just rephrase it so everybody hears it properly. Just say damn.
0: The whole camp just sort of appeared in front of my eyes, and I blink. I can see it absolutely clearly, the smoke rising from the fireplaces, the women working on hides staked out on the ground, the men sitting and doing chores, making bowstrings and so forth, and suddenly it's gone.
2: Huh.
0: Now, that's a non-local experience.
2: It sure is.
0: What I was doing is I was tapping into the field of that place in second level, and I was perceiving something recorded in the field of that place. Whether it happened 100 years ago or 1,000 years ago, no way of knowing. But I sensed that I was looking through across space and time into something that happened there a long time ago. This, of course, hinges on what my strange books are about.
2: Haven't you ever questioned, though, whether you're just not having, you know, like an archaeologist's field of dreams, whether what you're experiencing is not real, but concocted from all the information that you know so well with all of your formal training, and that your brain is applying that at that moment. It's not necessarily real, but a proper fantasy from your mind.
0: Well, see, what I'm using here is I'm using the quantum hologram. See, the quantum hologram may be the basis for all perception, including psychic awareness. Because what I was seeing was essentially a psychic experience. You know, it also suggests that true psychic sight is not the sixth sense, but it may actually be the first sense, because it may very well have been around since the Big Bang.
2: I agree with that as well. Very quickly, first-time caller line, you're on the air with Dr. Hank Wesselman. Hi.
4: Hi, Art.
2: Hello.
4: And Dr. Hank, and... love your show. Art, I'm going to argue with this guy for as long as you'll let me.
2: Okay, well, you're on a cell phone, so let's see how you do.
4: Okay. Dr. Hank.
0: Yep.
4: I submit to you that radioactive isotope dating is the same, no matter whether it's carbon or potassium or whatever. And the same assumptions and the same logic that they use for carbon dating is the same assumptions and logic that they use for potassium. And all it is with potassium is a more accurate way of misdating. That's what I submit.
0: We've got much deeper range of time. See, the half-life of potassium argon goes back to about 1.5 billion years ago. Whereas the half-life of carbon-14 is only good for about 50,000 years.
4: But, Doctor, they're uncovering rocks right now known when they were created. Down in the land down under, down in New Guinea, Mount St. Helens, where they are already misdating them by millions of years. They've shown carbon, and all I'm saying is that potassium dating is just another package, and it's just you're trying to stay ahead, one step ahead, of scientists who come out and show this to be inaccurate.
0: Uh-huh.
4: It is absolutely inaccurate, Doctor. And furthermore, Dr. Ball last night pointed out there's a fossilized tree, and this is not the only case, but this tree goes over 20 million years of layers of sediment, okay? And that it just totally disproves, in my opinion, that we even had a Jurassic period, Neolithic, and all of that. How can you explain that, Doctor?
0: Well, do you think that all of the dinosaur fossils are fakes?
4: No. The fossils are real.
0: Yeah.
4: The only reason they could be fossilized in the first place is to be buried under a worldwide flood deep enough to where the bacteria could not get to it. We have millions and billions of bison and not a single fossil. There was no flood when the bisons were killed off.
0: Oh, we've got lots of fossil
4: dinosaur
0: bison.
4: We have dinosaur fossils, no doubt about it. But it's just like they used to say that coal itself is millions of years old. And there's already coal forming right there at Mount St. Helens. It's just another... it's another example of how wrong we have been, so far.
0: Live up in Oregon,
4: huh?
0: You're up in Oregon.
4: No, sir.
0: In Washington?
4: No, I'm in Cincinnati.
0: Oh, you're in Cincinnati.
4: I'm just calling on a cell phone.
0: You are.
4: I'm a truck driver, but I'm a self-educated man.
0: Uh huh. I thought you were on the West Coast, and I was going to invite you to come down sometime to Berkeley and go to the Museum of Paleontology, where you can see some really fabulous stuff.
4: Oh, I'd love to, but that still wouldn't change my opinion.
2: You know, it absolutely wouldn't, Doctor. Thank you, caller. He's absolutely right. I mean, he would take a look at everything you would show him, and I guarantee you his opinion would not change. He would say any measurement that you're using, any process you're using to date is wrong.
0: Mm-hmm.
2: And the reason he would say that is because he has faith. And there's that word, faith. You know, he has faith, which is a belief in something you cannot prove, which you wouldn't be able to shake. I don't care what you showed him.
0: Right. Has to do with spiritual unfolding, really, doesn't it? You know, in the stages of spiritual unfolding, there are four basic levels. The very first level is belief. You know, believing in God, believing in spirits. You can have mythic beliefs, you can have magical beliefs, you can have scientific and rational beliefs. But usually beliefs fail to compel us in the end. And, you know, a decade, two decades can go by believing, and not much changes in our lives. This is where faith steps in. That's the second level. You know, faith soldiers on while beliefs fail to compel us anymore. And faith can take you in two different directions. It can either spiral you back into belief, which in my opinion is what fundamentalism is.
2: Uh-huh.
0: Or it can take into the other direction. And the other direction is the third level of spiritual unfolding, direct experience. Now, you can believe in spirits, you can have faith in spirits, but when you've had direct experience of spirit, it takes you immediately to the fourth and final stage, which is personal transformation.
2: Well, that man would have said of the spirits that you speak of that they are not spirits. They are...
0: Figments of my imagination.
2: Evil manifestations. He wouldn't deny their reality, their existence, but to him, he would say they're evil manifestations.
0: Uh-huh. I would probably disagree. That doesn't mean that there are not evil spirits. I believe that there are, and I've had to deal with them on occasion,
2: that might be an interesting question when we get back. Doctor, hold on. Dr. Hank Wesselman is my guest from the high desert. This, of course, is Coast to Coast AM.

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1: So in a sense, you see, the Matrix is real. The concept is fascinating, and the probability is that it's real, and that may mean that, in essence, those of us who play some certain games only ever see the Matrix, never see anything else. That would probably amount to about half of us. And the other half, well, they'd probably think it's pure rubbish. I guess all I could say in my life is I have had occasional fast, uninvited glimpses of the grid. Very short, very brief, very unexpected, and that's all. But then I can understand that there may be some out there who literally can exist almost entirely. That certainly would be something to imagine, entirely outside of this matrix and within the grid. There probably are people like that. I'm certainly not one of them. Professor Hank Wesselman is almost one of them here. But, you know, you get grounded enough to sit here and talk to us. Right?
2: Right. You know, the grid is very important because it takes us into the third level. The grid exists between the physical world and the third level, which is the spirit world.
1: Yes.
2: And this is what happened to me out in Africa. I began to perceive the spirit world through the grid, but I had no idea what I was experiencing in those days. You know, I wasn't ready. But in the 80s, I had a whole series of these visionary experiences. I began to vision very much like traditional shamans, and it seemed to be a completely spontaneous affair that was triggered, that was double-clicked by lovemaking. Lovemaking with my wife. And we talked about this when we conversed back in January.
1: I recall.
2: Yeah, it was really quite extraordinary. I began to have these classic visionary experiences in which I was traveling through the grid and into a higher level of vibration where you find these spirits. And this is really what my books are about, how I connected with the mind of a man.
1: Once again, tell everybody about your books. I want to give you a good chance to plug them because obviously if they're interested in what they've heard tonight, they're going to want to follow up and they're going to want to grab one of those books.
2: Right. Well, the first book, Spirit Walker, is really the story of my initiation. It's the story of how I went crazy in Hawaii. I began to connect through this visionary channel, for lack of a better term, through this matrix, with the mind of another man. I began to be able to see through his eyes, hear through his ears. I could pick up his thoughts, his memories, his emotions, his feelings and judgments, and they were not my memories. If I've got this right, and I believe I do, this man is one of my descendants. In fact, he could very well be a descendant self. Now, that doesn't mean he's Hank Wesselman. There's only one Hank Wesselman right here, right now. But in some way, his energy body is derived from mine, and energy seems to be the connecting link between this man and myself. And once there was a suitable sender and receiver on each end, I began to perceive across the space-time continuum into a future time, which is roughly 5,000 years from now. Now, how is such a phenomenon possible? Well, in fact, my books are about this interesting phenomenon. You know, Spirit Walker is the story of 12 visionary experiences in which I saw the future world through the mind and heart of this man.
1: Can you take a moment? I mean, that's a great tease, but can you take a moment? If you have seen 5,000 years into the future, we sure would like to hear a little bit about it.
2: Would you?
1: Yeah, absolutely.
2: Well, this man is a Hawaiian. That's not surprising since I was living in Hawaii, but he wasn't in Hawaii. I was in Hawaii. He was living somewhere on the western coast of North America in what is possibly California, but the Central Valley is filled with salt water because there's been a marine inundation. Remember, we began to talk a little bit about this climatic change scenario, the greenhouse warming.
1: Oh, yes.
2: And California is covered with rainforest. This man is essentially living on the coast of the lost, the lost continent of America. Now, you know, when I think of my scientific reputation going down the drain, you know, how would I make such wild claims? Well, in fact, my books are a very careful investigation of a very bizarre ongoing psychic phenomenon, which still goes on for me to this day. In my third book, Vision Seeker, there's a chapter called The Gateway to Transcendent Experience, in which the universe dropped something absolutely extraordinary into my lap, the scientific validation of these altered state experiences. In 1996, after my first book was published, I got a large envelope from the University of Illinois at Chicago, School of Public Health.
1: Yes.
2: It was a letter from a psychiatrist, a man who's in the Department of Psychiatry. He's also co-director of the Brain Function Lab. His name is Norman Don. Norman Don wrote to me, and he said, you know, I just read your book, Spirit Walker, and you might be interested to know, I think I know what it is that you're doing. He went on to describe the research of a French investigator named Henri Gaston back in the 50s. This man, Gaston, was the world's foremost investigator of temporal lobe epilepsy at that time, so he had impeccable credentials.
1: Ah, yes.
2: He went to India looking for a guru who could achieve the direct conscious connection with the Godhead that is called samadhi. And he found one. This guru allowed himself to be wired for sound. He allowed himself to be wired for an EEG, mm-hmm. an electroencephalogram. Mm-hmm. And what Gaston was expecting is he was expecting this guru's brain waves to drop down from beta, which is thinking, through alpha, which is resting, into those very regular slow brainwave states called theta waves.
1: Right.
2: Because it's been known for a long time that Zen masters and meditators and shamans, visionaries, go into these theta wave brainwave states. Well, in fact, when he measured the guru's brainwaves, the guru went in the other direction. He went way out beyond beta. Now, beta states are roughly 13 to 20 cycles per second. That's called hertz.
1: Right.
2: This guru was going out to 40 hertz, and he was generating between 40 and 50 microvolts of amplitude.
1: Holy mackerel.
2: 10 to 15 is normal. 10 to 15 is normal
1: right.
2: in beta waves.
1: Right.
2: And Gaston published this back in the 50s in a French publication, a peer-reviewed journal, and the paper had been widely cited for the last 40 years, but it had never been challenged because we simply didn't have a model of consciousness in which to fit these rather extraordinary brainwave states.
1: Well, why not? Science is repetition. Why not try to repeat it at least?
2: They couldn't find anybody who could do it. Now, this guy, Norman Dunn, had been working in Brazil for the past 8 years on an NIH grant. He had topographic brainwaves on over 100 subjects in altered states of consciousness, psychics, trance mediums, shamans, and so forth and so on. And in this group, he found 13 individuals who could achieve these 40 hertz brainwave states. And guess what?
1: What?
2: All of them have had the alien abduction experience.
1: That's really interesting.
2: Here it comes.
1: Yeah.
2: All of them claimed that they could not go into these very high-frequency brainwave states until they had connection with these extraterrestrial beings. And all of them could step into it and out of it at will. All of them claimed to see and connect with spirits. Some of them claimed to have direct conscious connection with God. Now, having laid this out for me, Norman Don then asked the question, could I achieve these expanded awareness states through my own volition? Now, these started for me back in the early 1980s, and this now is the middle 1990s, and in some way, which I don't fully understand consciously, my subconscious mind has learned how to do this, has learned how to achieve these very powerful brainwave states in which my body is filled with power and I vision. I vision like traditional shamans. So the question was, could I do it? So I picked up the phone. He gave me his pager number, and I called him. This was the beginning of a most unusual relationship because In talking to Norman Dunn, he was very excited. He wanted me to come to Chicago to run some tests on my brainwaves.
1: Uh-huh.
2: And to make a long story short, with my teaching schedule and my workshop and seminar schedule, I couldn't go. So he came to California.
1: Oh, really?
2: He brought his portable field unit with him, set up a lab in his hotel room here in Sacramento, and over an hour and a half period, he wired my brain for sound with the electro gel and the skull cap and the software and the Lexicor 24 system. In other words, this was hard science. He turned everything on, sat in front of the computer screen, and asked me to just go into resting states, thinking states, and so forth and so on. He gathered all this data on the way in which my brain was functioning from front to back. And then he said, okay, let's see you open this inner doorway of yours. So I did it. And I gave him a real beauty. I just opened that doorway, and my body was filled with these incredible feelings of force or power. And, you know, I was just soaring, just soaring. And that this is without drugs, I might add. No drugs.
1: I've got you. And?
2: He's watching the screen, and the first words out of his mouth were, wow, you can really do it, can't you? And I thought to myself, why would I say I could do it if waste his time and mine? You know what I mean? I was piqued.
1: If you couldn't. And so what was he registering?
2: He said, can you do it again? The guru could only do it twice. So over the next hour, I voluntarily induced this altered state of consciousness in which I vision. And in all dozen trials, my brain waves were going out to 40 hertz.
1: Wow.
2: Generating between 50 and 60 microvolts of amplitude.
1: Wow.
2: And interestingly, it was focused mostly in the frontal and prefrontal lobes of the brain, not in the temporal lobes.
1: But the frontal lobes.
2: The frontal lobes.
1: I'm not surprised. That's incredible.
2: This is incredible because it validates scientifically the stuff we talked about last January. He came over to my house for lunch afterwards, and he looked at my wife and said, you've got a very unusual husband. My wife, of course, looked at him and said, what else is new?
1: Because
2: you've been through all this with me, you see.
1: Yeah, she'd know.
2: My story is not unlike the story of a beautiful mind. When I was going through this initiation crisis, I lost virtually everything except my wife and kids. And it was very touch and go there for a while.
1: I can imagine that, yes.
2: It was classic shamanic initiation crisis. Well, he looked at me and he said, you know, I've only been able to find 13 other people who can do this. And I have a theory that those of you who can achieve these very high-frequency brainwave states could very well be prototypes for a new species.
1: It's entirely within reason.
2: This sort of draws us back to the evolutionary sleepers. As I said, you know, for people who are interested in this story I've just told you, there's a whole chapter in Vision Seeker complete with footnotes and subtitles and references for this stuff. You know, it's real science. I suspect that this evolutionary program is part of some kind of imperative or probability which is drawing us toward it like a magnet. Now, this statement does not throw me into the political sphere of the religious creationists and their rather limited concept of a fatherly monogod. Rather, it implies that evolution is a co-creative process in which everything everywhere is in relationship. See, there's the relationship.
1: Sure.
2: United by this grid, united by this biological program on our hard drive, in which everything is being both driven by evolutionary impulses from the past and drawn towards evolutionary probabilities that exist in the future. And I suspect that this push-pull dynamic has been going on for truly immense amounts of time.
1: Well, sure is going to be fun to see where it goes. Professor, well, first-time caller line, we've got to get them on. They're waiting.
2: Okay.
1: You're on the air. Hello.
3: Hi. This is Peggy in Kansas City.
1: Yes.
3: I am so excited to get on, I can't tell you. But I had a question for the professor.
2: Okay.
3: I believe in a lot of things, but why can't somebody get into the mind of Osama bin Laden or somebody to tell where they're going or what they're going to do so we can prevent stuff like this? Everybody claims that they can do that. I mean, you know, tell the future, tell this, that, and the other, but why doesn't somebody tell that kind of future?
1: All right. It's, in a way, it's a very interesting question. And, you know, after 9/11, everybody screamed bloody murder. Why didn't the psychics call it? Why didn't those who can see in ways that they say others cannot see, why didn't they call it? Why didn't they know? Why wasn't there some warning from that segment?
2: From that sector, from the psychic sector?
1: Yeah.
2: Yeah. Well, I suspect that there is a... I suspect that there's a spiritual protocol, for lack of a better term. I don't think that you're really allowed to get into somebody's head and mess with them. Unless, of course, you're one of the dark forces, you know. We have these spirits of the dead and so forth that seem to assault people with the disorder called schizophrenia, for example. These people seem to lack protection. But the rest of us have a kind of shield. And I suspect that the physical body is a kind of shield which protects us from people getting into our field, people of equal or lower vibration, and messing with us.
1: Now, I will tell you this. Prior to 9/11, and people are welcome to go back and check the programs, say a month or two prior to 9/11, I had call after call after call from people saying, something really big is about to happen. So they had a general idea that an event, a major event, was very close, but nobody had specifics.
2: You know what I suspect?
1: Hmm?
2: They're operating through feeling mode rather than through thinking mode. And they can feel it, but consciously they're not aware of exactly what it is.
1: Yeah, that makes sense. Makes sense to me. Wildcard Line, you're on the air with Dr. Hank Wesselman. Hello.
4: Hello?
1: Yes, sir.
4: Hi, this is the Prophet again.
1: Okay, Prophet, you get one call per show, that's all. East of the Rockies, you're on the air.
5: Yes. The question that I had was about your dating methods.
2: Your dating?
1: Yes.
2: You're interested
1: yes.
2: in geochronology.
5: Yes. Yes. I've had people tell me that to know if the methods are accurate or not, we have to know how much the C14 there is at the beginning when they first date the wood and everything. They have to know how much is in the wood, you know, when it's first. I just made, basically. And my question was, how do we know how to answer that question, then?
2: Well, geochronology, you know, we're getting into an area here which is extremely technical and very well known in the scientific world. There's an extensive literature, there's an extensive methodology now for doing geochronology, which is very sophisticated. A lot of it, you know, if you're doing carbon-14 work, that was sort of the preliminary, the precursor to all of the very sophisticated dating techniques we have today, which are carried out in very powerful labs with grants and machinery and vacuum tubes and the whole thing. A part of the key is collecting the samples in the field and making sure that you get good samples from inside rocks from which have not been contaminated on the outside. And geologists are trained to do this. Geologists are very highly trained scientists.
1: Yeah, but he's saying essentially what I said in the beginning, too, and that is, without knowing the original composition, you are making some presumptions in these dating methods, are you not? I mean, you're forced to.
2: Well, it's true to some extent, but at the same time, we sort of compare the geochronology of radiometric dating with what is already known from sites all over the world. I mean, you know, this is, you know, we're going into an area which is probably much more technical than most of your listeners would be interested in hearing. But allow me to assure you that this is an extremely exact science. It's as exact as physics. We're essentially talking about geophysics.
1: Okay. All right. Well, look, it has been incredible, once again, to have you on the program. You are an amazing person. Professor, absolutely amazing. And I hope everybody will go, and I suspect many will, and take a good read of your books. And I want to thank you for being here tonight, and I guarantee we'll have you back again.
2: Hey, how about a website pitch?
1: Pitch away. We've got a link, of course, but go ahead.
2: Yeah, sharedwisdom.com. For those of you who are interested in seeing what I do and where I do it, sharedwisdom.com.
1: That's easy. Sharedwisdom.com. All right, my friend.
2: Art, it's been a pleasure.
1: Good night.
2: Good night.
1: That's it for now, folks. Now, tomorrow night is going to be probably pretty wild. We're going to do a little speculating and social investigation with regard to the prospect of Planet X. See you tomorrow night. Good night.

0: the Kingdom of Nye. This is Coast to Coast AM with Art Bell. First-time callers may reach Art at area code 702-727-1222. 702-727-1222. Now, here again is Art.
1: Once again, here I am. Good morning, everybody. We are following two big stories this night, mainly. We'll rummage through the news again, but they are... there is a big rock headed our way. It's all over the news tonight. I gave you news of the beginning of that story a day or two ago. Well, there is substance to it. There is an asteroid. It may indeed hit Earth. It is 1 mile wide. It will not hit, if it hits, until 2028. Now, what they're saying is, it's about a mile in size, 1.6 kilometers. It's been named 1997 XF-11. You may be hearing a lot about 1997 XF-11. It is said to pass perhaps as close as 32,000 miles from Earth. But you see, they really don't know because they've got an error factor here of about 200,000 miles. Now, to give you reference on how close that is, the moon is about 250,000 miles from us, I believe. So 32,000 miles is close, and a 200,000 mile error either way means that this one could hit. And there are stories all over my email, all over Reuters, just about everywhere. I've got a comment here from Brian Marsden of the Astronomical Union, who said, even if we're on a path to hit Earth, technology might be available by then, capable of deflecting the asteroid. What would be scary is if it were 3 days from now, or 3 weeks, or even 3 years. 30 years is just right, because it's far enough in the future. Now, I'll be an old guy, probably retired by then. But as I said, maybe some kind broadcaster of the future will, if this thing really is coming in, allow me to go on the air and do what I've always said I would do and talk that baby in. Or maybe they'll hit it with something and break it into four pieces, which, let's see, would be about a quarter of a mile apiece, assuming it broke evenly. Anyway, so we'll talk about the asteroid. And then there is another big story. The Navy is blasting whales and blasting dolphins for some reason, so far undiscernible. I really don't know why they're doing this. They are going to produce incredible decibel levels of sonar in the world's oceans. There is a legal battle of some description going on in Hawaii, but I believe they're at about the final step of being able to get permission for whatever reason to do this at a time when we've got a lot of beachings going on for reasons that we do not understand. It didn't seem like a great idea to me. In the last half hour, I interviewed a young man, Greg Liberace, who was a sonar operator on board a nuclear fast attack submarine, the USS Skipjack, SSN-585, who said, Art, I know whales. In fact, I was surprised to find I know things that scientists now seem to only be discovering. I'm sure other good sonar techs and operators would verify this. I know about most sonars used in the Atlantic from World War II forward through the current models. And he says, you are correct. This is a very bad idea. So I brought Greg on the air, and for half an hour we talked to him about a sonar and whales. And he does know a lot about whales. He was a little nervous being on the air. Then I got the following facts. And we may bring Greg back on the air again. Dick Allgaier in Hawaii works for KITV News, television news guy. And he writes, me again, Arch, I have audio of the sonar testing and the whales taped today from my videotaped report, which I can play for you over the phone. They are using low-frequency sonar to track submarines. You can hear the sonar and the whale songs clearly. I have interesting questions to raise about this. Why are Navy people on board a civilian ship? I also have photos. I'm standing by now, and he gives me the number. And so, to the Hawaiian Islands we go. Dick, welcome to the show. You are there, Dick?
2: I'm here.
1: Okay, good.
2: I'm tired. It's been a long day. I was up at 5 a.m. to fly to Kona, and I went out on a Zodiac, and I was on board the research vessel with a camera, with other TV crews, and we taped reports on the testing. You said that they had a court battle and it was the final step to allow them to do that. That's incorrect. They're doing it. They're doing the frequency, low frequency testing.
1: It has already.
2: They've been doing it for a week.
1: It's already begun.
2: I'll play it for you. They were blasting it out there today. We watched it and listened to it.
1: All right. Is this, before we do that, is this big news? I presume since they sent you out on a ship all day long today, it must be big news in Hawaii.
2: This has been news for over a week because protesters have been going out in boats and throwing themselves in the water in the path of the boat, and there have been court cases. Yes, it's a story that we've been following here locally.
1: Were you able to hear what the sonar operator from the Skipjack said in the last half hour?
2: Yes, I was kind of busy faxing you, so I more or less heard what he said.
1: Well, he said, for example, dolphins use sonar at close range to stun fish, you know, for food. And he said, if they get hit with this kind of decibel level, it's going to blow their little minds, putting it mildly. So anyway, you've been following this story, and I'm sorry to hear that it's already underway, but I sure would like to hear.
2: Well, I'll recap real briefly what I saw today.
1: Fire away.
2: A 265-foot research vessel about 7 miles off the coast of the Big Island. The boat is called the Cory Choest. My question is, Navy boats, are not Navy boats gray?
1: Usually.
2: This boat was a civilian boat. It was bright orange and white. It's a civilian research ship, yet there were Navy personnel with uniforms driving the boat and civilian scientists on board conducting the test. So they were doing this together. And what they have on this huge boat is a towed passive array. They drop a 2-mile-long line of microphones behind the boat to listen to the whales and all the sounds of all the animals in the ocean.
1: Okay, well, that's passive. They're not.
2: That's passive. Yeah. Now, directly below the boat, they have a hole in the middle of the boat, and we went and watched this. They call it, I believe, the moon hole or something. 300 feet down, they have huge speakers that came, I'm 6 feet tall, and they came up to about my waist. They're underwater ceramic speakers, and they put out 195 decibels of low frequency sonar waves.
1: My God.
2: So what they do is they have Navy personnel on top of the boat with binoculars and on radios watching to see if there are any whales coming up and breaching and in the area. They're listening to see what the whales do, and then from time to time they blast out this 195 decibel low frequency to see how that affects the whales. Does it change the signature of the whale sounds? Do they try to run away? Do they breach? Is any of their activity changed from what they feel is normal activity?
1: All right. Now,
2: hold on
1: just 1 sec. Let me interrupt you. Again, going back to the interview I did in the last half hour, Greg said nuclear submarines, on which he was a crew member, don't ping actively. You know, submarines hide. They don't give away their location. But surface ships, he said, ping like crazy. And he said he does nothing but listen to whales. That's most of what he did in his job. And any time a surface ship would ping with a lot of power, the whale would take off like a bat out of hell.
2: Really? Well, the reason the Navy is doing this testing is they have a new sonar system to detect very quiet submarines. And apparently what they're doing is they want to get an environmental impact statement and find out how this system will affect whales. My question is, I have two questions. Who has submarines? The Cold War is over. Is not the Russian submarine fleet in mothballs? And two, if if they're telling us about something publicly and taking news crews out and showing them, isn't it 15 years out of date already?
1: Did they invite you out, or did you...
2: They invited us out, yes. The Navy took us out. They said, here, they took us out on a Zodiac. They were very cordial and friendly and fed us lunch and said, here's the boat. You may, there are no rules. You can shoot anywhere you want. You can talk to anyone you want. Everyone's available for questions.
1: Mm-hmm.
2: Tape as freely as you want. Go, go for it.
1: And so you did that?
2: Yes. Yes, we did that. Do you want me to... I have my report that played on our 6 o'clock news. It starts up about 10 seconds into it. I hit the record button on my VCR a little bit late. But I'll say that this is copyright material, and you have to give courtesy to KITV News, ABC affiliate, Hearst Argyle TV in Honolulu, Hawaii.
1: Having said that, fire
2: okay.
1: away.
2: You will hear some of the whale sounds. You'll hear my voice... with three interviews. You'll hear the first one is Joe Johnson, who is the test director. The next interview is Kurt Fristrep, who is a whale researcher from Cornell University who's doing the research with the Navy.
1: Mm-hmm.
2: The last interview is Michael Bailey, who is with Greenpeace, who is challenging this. And let me get my sound up on my TV here for a
1: All
2: second,
1: right.
2: and then I'll play this.
1: All right, well, that's a good balance. We'll get to hear from everybody involved.
2: Yeah, here we go.
3: Coast sits about 7 miles off Kuako on the Big Island. Welcome to the ultimate whale watching vessel.
4: I got a blue, humpback, single whale.
3: On board, U.S. Navy personnel keep a close watch for whales and other marine mammals. Down below, in the high tech operations center, they listen. Scientists on board are trying to find out if low frequency sonar affects humpback whales. The final goal is to deploy a new sonar system to track submarines.
5: The motivation for the Navy as far as the mission is an anti-submarine warfare detection system. The idea here is we put out a signal, we process echoes back, and we can detect submarines at significantly long ranges.
3: Behind the ship, they tow several miles of underwater microphones. Directly beneath the ship, 300 feet down, the underwater speakers. This is what they look like. They put out up to 195 decibels of sound. Scientists say the sound dissipates rapidly in water and is only loud for less than a mile. They listen to whales, then emit the sonar. The sonar is the low tone. The higher tones are the whales.

0: animals naturally have highly variable patterns. And what we have to do is to study them enough times under natural conditions when we're not transmitting, and then again under transmission conditions, and see when you factor out all of the natural variability if there's an offset in their behavior, if under the experimental conditions they do something differently.
1: If the whales react, they stop the transmission. Greenpeace claims Navy divers were injured by the same type of sonar.
2: We are concerned that same Cold War technology is being inflicted upon the whales, wise whales, and that there is no way that these researchers can tell. There is no way they can tell if a whale's experienced memory loss. There's no way to tell if a whale has a seizure. There's no way they can tell if a female whale stops giving milk to its baby. And that's the crux of our argument right now.
1: The testing will continue for the next 3 weeks until the end of March. Then the data will be collected for an environmental impact statement. Dick Allgaier, News 4, aboard the research vessel Cory Choas off the Kona coast of the Big Island.
3: Okay, that was the report. And again, that is copyright material from KITV ABC, and courtesy has to be given to them.
4: Thank you. Thank you, Dick, for that.
3: Greenpeace raised another interesting issue. They say that they have documents released under the Freedom of Information Act that says Navy SEAL divers were injured by these very same frequencies, that they testing divers subjected them to these frequencies, and they had all kinds of memory loss and physical problems.
4: Really?
3: I got that late today and wasn't able to really check that out. But I'll get some more information on that. But basically what they're doing is, they say they have a new sonar system to track very quiet submarines, and they're testing it on whales to see how it affects whales.
4: Well, we just heard the Navy's obviously official position that it's not loud for more than a mile away, and then we got the Greenpeace position as well. I would really, the Navy is obviously not going to talk to me and tell me anything they didn't tell you. However, I would like to hear from the Greenpeace folks. Maybe if you have a contact with somebody in Greenpeace there who knows about this, Dick, I'd like to pursue that.
3: They have a 24-hour number. I think I might have left that at the office. Also, if you give me off the air, I could send a picture of the ship to you. That I took my own digital camera and took some pictures, which I've made
4: Dick.
3: Into JPEGs.
4: Oh, Dick, absolutely, absolutely, absolutely. So, let's see. You know my email address, don't you?
3: Yes. If I send it to AOL, do JPEGs get turned? Do you?
4: Yeah.
3: Get
4: if
3: those?
4: You're not, if you're not on AOL, are you on AOL?
3: No, I'm not.
4: You're
3: I'm
4: not. Okay, then. What I want you to do is what I'm going to do is put you on hold and try to get an email address for you, a separate email address.
3: Okay,
4: for you
3: can
4: to
3: I
4: send
3: say
4: it to?
3: One thing really quick to
4: sure.
3: people in Hawaii?
4: Oh,
3: every
4: yes.
3: Every time I call into your show, I get calls for weeks at the station. Please, people in Hawaii, yes, I'm an Art Bell fan too, and I'd love to talk to you, but I just don't have time. Please don't flood calls to the... I get so many calls, Art, from people. They hear me, oh, Dick, you're an Art Bell fan. I heard you on Art Bell, and they want to talk about this and that. So
4: in other words,
3: please
4: don't
3: let me do my work.
4: Station. I understand.
3: You're too popular.
4: Very kind of you, Dick. Thank you so much. And I'm going to put you on hold, all right?
3: Okay.
4: All right, stand by. That's Dick Allgaier in Honolulu, a reporter for KITV News. And you just heard a copyrighted report, and we have him to thank for that. So... what I'm going to do is stall for a second, play a commercial, and I'll be right back. What we're going to do is pick up Peter Davenport at the bottom of the hour. We're going to play it kind of fast and loose tonight. We've got plenty of time on radio, fortunately. That's the thing about radio versus TV. We don't have to do things in a 1 or 2 minute at best slice. We can take time and sort of digest them slowly. Dick, thank you so very much, and thank you also, KITV in Honolulu, for allowing that to occur. That was quite a report. Boy, you could hear the low-frequency blasting out, and you could hear the very high whale returns, which sound, you know, I'm not a whale listener, but they sounded, if I had to use a word, I would use the word distressed. Now, that's just a layman's uninformed reaction to what I heard. Low sound, high distressed sound. But maybe that's not true. I am very interested in the Greenpeace allegation that these very same, and I had no idea it was 195 decibels, good Lord, these very same sounds caused damage to Navy divers, human beings, memory loss. And I would like to hear from somebody in Greenpeace, and I know they're listening in Hawaii, so if you are, Greenpeace, please fax me a phone number, and I'll get you on the air. My fax number is, and everybody else, please stop faxing.

were related remains unclear. The State Department of Fish and Wildlife fielded a handful of calls between 1 and 2 p.m., and biologists on board a research vessel spotted large pockets of dead fish as well. A state fish pathologist was expected today to recover some of the juvenile fish carcasses to determine what caused their death. So we're monitoring all sorts of interesting environmentally related worrisome stories. And oh yeah, wasn't the Cold War over? I'm Art Bell, and this is Coast to Coast

0: 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That's area code 702-727-1295. 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
1: It is, and as soon as those photographs arrive to Keith, my webmaster, Keith Rowland, we're going to get them up for you. Photographs that Dick Allgaier took of a civilian ship staffed with both military and civilians blasting away at whales and dolphins. So we'll get those on the website, thanks to Dick Allgaier and, of course, Keith Rowland. That should be occurring, I would guess, within the next hour. And that's just a guess. In the meantime, we've got an update for you on many, many subjects coming from Seattle. The UFO Reporting Center in Seattle, Washington. And so that's coming up in a moment. Look, we've got... All right, now comes Peter Davenport, director of the UFO Reporting Center in Seattle, Washington, with kind of an update for us. Peter, welcome to the show.
2: Thank you, Art. Good to be here.
1: Interesting night, actually. We've got several interesting stories we're following, particularly with respect to the whales. Now, you and I did a story on the whales, on some whales, and that was, I'm trying to think now.
2: Early February, about, I think it was, roughly... First week of February, in any event.
1: All right, and you've got some sort of correction I think you want to make on that.
2: Yeah, we've had a number of listeners who have sent us some very interesting email, and we may stand corrected on some of the things we represented about that. They have pointed out to us that, in point of fact, only two of those short-finned pilot whales were flown 150 miles out to sea, not all 16 of them. That makes a big difference in the expense of that project. And the situation, the operation, may not have been as large as the captions on those photographs, which you had on your website at one point, I know. The operation may not have been as large as we were thinking, I was thinking it was at the time. But we're going to post some news articles that one of the listeners dug out by doing a news search or news scan, and we'll post them on your website or our website to try to close that issue off and provide some more information on it.
1: All right.
2: Apparently, even one of the U.S. senators from the state of Florida was involved in recruiting those helicopters to fly those whales out into deep water. So,
1: well, it was nevertheless a mystery. I mean, here you've got a Black Hawk helicopter dumping a very large mammal into the ocean way the hell out at sea. It was a genuinely good question, and the photographs made it a very good question.
2: That is my opinion, too. I am still intrigued by the photo. I'm still intrigued by the fact that a number of military personnel were recruited to fly 150 miles out to sea, not in one, but in three helicopters. By any measure, that

0: circumstance
1: mm-hmm.
0: from my vantage point. But we'll put some more information out there, and we'll let the reader or the listeners take a look at it and make up their own minds.
1: All right, good, good. What else seems to be going now? There's a gigantic flap going on down in Florida. Just absolutely gigantic. And
0: it's an interesting one, too.
1: All right, tell us, update us on Florida. Down in the Tampa area, what the heck went on? What is going on?
0: Yeah. To give our listeners a little rundown on how it all started, Saturday night, our hotline in Seattle started lighting up from multiple points in the southern half of the Florida Peninsula. From Lake Okeechobee, that big lake down in the southern tip, from Tampa, from Fort Myers, from Sarasota, from Winter Park, from Valrico, from Vero Beach, and so on and so forth. Callers from all over the state, from the East Coast to the West Coast, and they were all describing essentially the same thing, namely two incredibly bizarre-looking lights, intensely bright. Some people described them as diamonds. They were so bizarre in their appearance, surrounded by big halos of condensation or some kind of something that made the lights a little bit indistinct or soft, they described them. Well, we took calls for about 24 hours. In fact, we're still taking calls on that one. Some of the eyewitnesses had them going to the southwest. Some had them coming from the southeast. Some people said they were distinctly going to the northwest. Our initial impression was that the state of Florida had been covered by a couple of very anomalous objects. We had no idea what they were at the time. Well, it was not until just yesterday afternoon.
1: Now, you're jumping ahead. Somebody said flares first, didn't they?
0: Oh, yes. And I have a couple of very interesting audio cuts here that I think our listeners are going to enjoy. It will give them some firsthand feeling for what we were dealing with Saturday night, and it was truly bizarre.
1: Good.
0: In fact, why don't I play a tape? This is, I can identify the caller in this one. This is a very, very colorful gentleman from Okeechobee, Florida, a man who's been a pilot for about 30 years of his life. He flies warbirds, or used to, for what is known as the Confederate Air Force. Those are the ladies and gentlemen who restore vintage military aircraft, bombers
1: right.
0: and fighters, and
1: right.
0: fly them at air shows all around the world now, actually. They've been out to Bermuda, and I guess maybe even to Europe, and so on and so forth. This guy is Colonel Danny Oakes. He apprises me now that the only dogfighting he does now is with his golf game down in Florida. He's turned into a golf pro, I guess. But what I would like to do, Art, is play about a two-minute tape of what Colonel Danny Oakes had to report he saw that Saturday night from his home in Okeechobee, Florida. And then towards the end of this tape, he starts discussing some of the information that was imparted to him by officials.
1: All right.
0: And I think we're going to leave those officials unnamed for the time being. I have no desire to embarrass or put any kind of pressure on these people.
1: You don't want anybody losing their job.
0: Exactly. It's a very interesting tape, and it's a detailed description of what Colonel Danny Oakes saw from Okeechobee. At first, he thought the objects were coming from the southeast. It turns out they were coming more like directly from the east, and that's significant.
1: All right.
0: And then we'll come back, and I'll talk about some of the significance of this and the things we found out over subsequent days. But here's Colonel Danny Oakes, Okeechobee, Florida. It's about 2 minutes long or so.
1: All right.
2: In my yard, and as I stepped outside, I could see coming towards us, it looked like out of the Vero Beach area, Fort Pierce area, coming basically from the east-northeast, I could see two lights, and these were not like aircraft lights. They looked like diamonds.
0: Mm-hmm.
2: If you look at a diamond, it glitters and sparkles.
0: Mm-hmm.
2: As they were coming towards us, they began to separate, and you could tell from just watching how very, very, very fast these things were moving. The next thing we beheld is that they began to separate, and as they separated, you could see formations of them. And then they come back together, and then they're still coming towards us at a tremendous speed. As they come towards us, they begin to move in another formation, like a diverse field vector, and then they move towards us. And when they get almost close as we can see them, they're no longer looking like diamonds, but they're looking like diamonds, but they're big as moons.
0: Mm-hmm.
2: And they go immediately straight up And then, they just disappear. They dissipate. It was absolutely astonishing. I've been flying for 30 years. I've seen every kind of rocket, every kind of missile, fired air-to-air, ground-to-air, air-to-ground. I've seen it explode. This was not any kind of aircraft in this world.
0: Mm-hmm.
2: I've never seen anything like it.
0: Yep.
2: They recorded anything on radar, and the man explained to me, he said, well, son, you don't really have to be worried about this. This was airplanes shooting flares out of Patrick Air Force Base.
0: Uh-huh.
2: And I'm thinking, this is totally ridiculous. What I saw was no way a flare.
0: Mm-hmm.
1: All right. Well, the typical flare, it's a flare. Same story we got down in Phoenix.
0: Yeah. And the interesting thing is that he was being told within minutes of the event that there were flares being fired in the middle of Lake Okeechobee by U.S. Air Force aircraft. Now,
1: okay.
0: No matter who it is, whether it's the military or any other officials, that's a pretty quick decision for them to make.
1: It sure is.
0: Because apparently they didn't have any forenotice, warning.
1: It's probably flare story number 7. They automatically issue flare story number 7.
0: They pull it off the shelf, and there it is, and they use it. But that was one of the first reports we received, and he had these things going all over the sky. And I had no idea at that time that within about 72 hours, another theory was going to start surfacing with regard to the alleged, and at this stage, Art, it's only alleged. I say only because it appears, if it's true that we are dealing with the U.S. Navy, and specifically a submarine, the Silent Service, and you never learn anything from those guys and gals, of course, for good reason, I guess.
1: However, I did have a sonar operator on here, and you're about to say they fired a couple of ICBMs, right?
0: Perhaps.
1: All right. Now, so it's flares to ICBMs. Now, I had a submariner on here, a sonar fellow, who was on a nuclear fast attack sub. He said, not a boomer, but he said they would not fire ICBMs from the east to the west over a continental landmass. That is not something you would do.
0: Yeah. And the direction that these objects were going, if they were ICBMs, the direction that they were going is still unclear to me for the following reason. Yesterday afternoon, a newspaper in Bermuda, out halfway across the Atlantic almost, published an article that they had been informed by some source that the U.S. Navy had a double test firing, two rockets at the same time, of D-5 Trident missiles. These are the heavy missiles that are carried on boomers.
1: Right.
0: And that was the story that was released yesterday.
1: All right, but let's use our heads for a second, Peter. If you're off the coast of Florida and you're going to test fire some ICBMs, you're going to fire them in all likelihood either in a south and easterly direction or in an easterly direction from the Atlantic. You're sure as hell not going to fire it in a northwesterly direction, which would carry it over the biggest part of the landmass of the U.S. You just wouldn't do that, or at least I don't think you'd do that. Or if you are doing that, you shouldn't be doing that.
0: I agree entirely, Art.
1: Now, if the missiles were fired to the southeast or fired to the east, you could not have had the reports that you got.
0: That's right. And I'm going to place a couple more here if time permits.
1: Oh, it does.
0: And our listeners will fully understand the nature of the reports that we were getting about how these objects were clearly, without any doubt whatsoever, flying to the northwest or, alternatively, coming directly from the east towards the shore, the eastern shore of Florida, headed to the west. In fact, let me play a tape.
1: Now, please do. Again, I say, folks, picture it in your mind. Submarine off the Florida coast. Where do you fire an ICBM? You fire it east or you fire it southeast? You don't fire it over the South American landmass. You don't fire it over us. And so bear that in mind as you listen to the reports like the one you just heard and the one you're about to hear regarding what people saw. Go ahead, Peter.
0: This is the next voice we'll hear is that of Mr. Danny Racine. He's allowed us to identify him. He lives in Vero Beach, Florida. That's right on the East Coast, north of Miami. It's sort of northeast of Lake Okeechobee. He and his wife live in a home there that is very, very close to the shore. They were looking due east Saturday night, the 7th of March, due east, and this is what Mr. Racine has to describe he and his wife witnessed Saturday night. Here we go. It's about a minute or a minute and a quarter.
1: Okay.
3: Both were pretty much going the same speed and direction. We didn't, no sound was coming from the lights or anything.
0: Mm-hmm.
3: And then the one on the right, the lower right-hand side, it looked like it turned a little bit, like a pivot, like a 90-degree pivot.
0: Going back to what you said, mm-hmm. you think the objects were coming straight at you, and you were in Vero Beach, correct?
3: I'm very North Indian River County.
0: Okay, and you think that the objects were coming directly at you at first, is that correct?
3: Yeah, they were heading in our general direction.
0: From the east?
3: From the east, they were coming at us, heading in a westerly direction.
0: Uh-huh. Mm-hmm. So, can you tell me how much time it took for this object to make its change of direction of flight?
3: The pivot wasn't more than a second.
0: Uh-huh.
3: It just kind of turned and was gone.
0: Okay.
3: And the second one continued at the same direction, the same speed, and that's what kind of freaked me out, because it looked like it was something on an angle, you know, at about a 30-degree, and was coming straight at us, because they were both moving the same exact speed, direction.
0: Mm-hmm.
3: One left a signature.
0: Yeah.
3: And then the other one kept moving for about 15 seconds, and that one did the same exact turn, and left the same exact donut.
0: Wow. So he is describing, Danny Racine in Vero Beach, Florida,
1: right,
0: looking east, is describing two objects that, now they appear to be coming directly at him and his wife.
1: Right.
0: Now, parallax is a problem. You can't tell whether a light's going directly away from you or directly at you.
1: Sure.
0: We know that to be a problem. However, he and his wife both described emphatically how one object suddenly, in a second or less, and he said he thinks it was considerably less than 1 second, did a right angle turn.
1: No, ICBMs don't do that, as far as I know.
0: As far as I know, not either. It raises some interesting questions of what we're working with.
1: Moreover, Peter, here's another thing. If you're standing on the Florida shore, and even though I agree with you, there is a parallax problem, but as an object disappears toward the horizon, you're eventually going to have to turn around and face the direction that it's leaving as it gets to be a dot and smaller and smaller and smaller. And I don't see why there would be a parallax problem. In other words, if they were staring out to sea, they would see it disappearing out to sea, not coming over them and headed west.
0: Yes. Now, if the object is just rising vertically and at some distance from them, let's say 50 to 100 miles out to sea,
1: right,
0: I guess it is conceivable that the human visual system would register that the light is coming at them. That is possible.
1: Maybe so.
0: But everybody on the western shore of Florida reported that they were looking at these things as they were flying from right to left, that is, to the north or to the northwest, distinctly to the northwest, many people said.
1: Gotcha.
0: Now, the interesting thing about that is that the one witness who was quoted from Bermuda in the Bermuda newspaper, a chartered accountant, that is, a CPA, was standing on the shore of Bermuda, reportedly looking at this light display with his binoculars. He is looking to the west or perhaps to the southwest, watching this, and he reports, he's quoted to say in the newspaper, that the lights were moving from his right to the left, that is, from the western sky to the southwest. What I do not understand, and it doesn't make an ounce of sense to me, is how those lights viewed from Bermuda can be moving from right to left. And everybody over Florida is reporting that the objects are going to the northwest, that is, from their right to left. Now, there's one interesting addendum to all of this, Art. I've spent the last 2 days on long distance trying to resolve this apparent dilemma.
1: Sure.
0: And I've run into some very, very interesting people who apparently occupy privileged positions with regard to information regarding events like this. And I have what appears to me to be a reliable source to say, he has reported to me that yes, there was a military classified operation off the east coast of Florida Saturday night.
1: Yeah.
0: But he assures me that there is a serious time discrepancy between what happened over southern Florida Saturday night and the military operation.
1: Peter, I don't I don't trust military sources worth a damn. I had a, you know, my one big sighting of this giant triangular thing that came over me. The military said it was a C-130, Peter.
0: With flares on it, no doubt.
1: Well, they didn't, they didn't use the flare story, but they said it was a C-130.
0: Yep.
1: And I flew in those in the Air Force, and I assure you, it was no C-130.
0: Yes.
1: And I was embarrassed, in fact, by their cover story. So, maybe I'm getting cynical in my old age, but I'm not believing them.
0: I'm going to be talking about some of those triangles down in Phoenix at the end of this month. There's a big powwow down there.
1: All right, as a matter of fact, let's do that when we get back from the break. We're at the top of the hour right now.
0: That'll be fine.
1: All right, good. Peter Davenport is with us right now from the UFO Reporting Center, the National UFO Reporting Center in Seattle. And we will talk about much more right after the news. We're also tracking this sonic testing that's going on in the world's oceans and had a remarkable report from Dick Allgaier in Hawaii. So we'll pick up on that as well, and I'm wanting to hear from anybody, any Greenpeace person out there who'd like to follow up. My fax number is 702-727-8499. This is Coast to Coast AM.

0: If you have a fax for Art Bell in the Kingdom of Nye, send it to him at area code 702-727-8499. 702-727-8499. 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This is Coast to Coast AM with Art Bell. Now, here again is Art.
1: Radio on the fly, as usual. In about a half hour, we are going to make contact with Michael Bailey, who is none other than the director of Greenpeace Hawaii, the very person who was interviewed by Dick Allgaier. I'm never going to get that right. Sorry, Dick. Regarding Navy SEALs subjected to sonar testing. So we'll do that in about a half hour. I tell you, half the time when I come on the air, I have no idea what direction the show is going to go, and this is a prime example of it. Now, back to Seattle, Washington, and Peter Davenport and the UFO Reporting Center. We were discussing the mixed-up situation in Florida, and we've got more. Peter, welcome back.
2: Thank you, Art. You know, I'd like to, before we go on to other things, I'd like to report to our listeners a call we just took from Florida over the break.
1: Oh?
2: This is fascinating, Art. A gentleman is listening to us there out in Sarasota. His name is Mark. He called to report what he had seen Saturday night. And this is fascinating. He's a gentleman who has a very good sense of angles, elevation left and right, degrees, and so on and so forth.
1: Sure.
2: He reported that what he saw Saturday night was two objects, both of which did the sudden right-angle turn that we've heard from so many sources, which tends to militate against the missile launch, the ICBM theory.
1: Yes.
2: And he said they did a sudden turn and they rose straight up in the sky. We've heard this story many, many times from the west. We're now on the west coast of Florida. And I asked him, how high up were they when they disappeared from sight? They just winked out, Art. He said, I asked him, what was the angle of elevation you estimate you were looking at when you last saw these things on the west coast of Florida? He said about 85 degrees. I cannot make that compatible with a missile launch of two ICBM. I don't know if that's accurate or not, but I cannot imagine how missiles launched out of a submarine 200 miles east of Florida could be compatible with two objects doing a right-angle turn over Sarasota, Florida on the west coast and then rising straight up until they're almost directly overhead. The mystery is greater tonight than it was 3 days ago.
1: Boy, I'm glad I don't have your job.
2: I wish we could trade for a night, Art. It is getting hard. We're seeing this. As I mentally go back through a number of serious cases we've had reported to us, it is beginning to come clear to me that oftentimes when we get what initially appears to be a bona fide UFO sighting, that is something truly anomalous, that cannot be explained away, suddenly in a day or two or three, there is a plausible counter-explanation. Now, in some cases, of course, that counter-explanation turns out to be the cause of the sighting. There's no doubt about it. 9/10 of the time that our telephone rings and somebody reports a UFO to us, it has nothing to do with those galactic ships, let's call them, that appear to come to this planet. That is my opinion, anyway. But it's that 10%, and once in a while, there's a rush to judgment on the part of somebody to bring alternative explanations to some of these sightings to the fore to apparently sort of roil the waters, muddy the waters.
1: Well, I am suspicious of the immediate explanation of it was flares, and then, no, it wasn't flares, it was ICBMs launched offshore.
2: Yes.
1: Now, at the very least, to me, that implies whenever you get any sort of a report, story number 7, give that one out, flares. And then if that doesn't stick, we'll throw something up against the wall, something else.
2: Yes.
1: So I'm just getting very cynical, and I can hear in the sound or the tone of your voice, you're beginning to get that way yourself.
2: It is driving me crazy.
1: Yeah.
2: Crazy. Being inundated. We're just being absolutely smothered with data and with responsibilities of one sort or another. I hope those ladies and gentlemen who haven't heard back immediately to their e-messages or their telephone calls will please understand that we're peddling just as fast as we possibly can. We can't keep up with the data that's coming in here. You probably have a similar problem down there in Pahrump.
3: I do. I run this show by the seat of my pants, as you can tell by listening, as news breaks and I try to move from piece to piece to piece. And that brings me to something I reported on before you got on the air. Somebody just sent me this fax regarding air cannons. Hey, Art, I've been listening to Como TV. That's my affiliate up there. And the commentary they had yesterday about the air cannon trails to find earthquake stress points. They are saying they can get seismic readings 20 miles below the Earth's surface, and I just can't believe they don't think this is going to hurt the fish. Now, you've just had a gigantic fish kill up there. Coincidence? Maybe. But I remember, as this faxer does, you could throw an M80 cherry bomb into the water, and fish for quite a distance would go belly up and be floating on the water. Now, this is something that has occurred right next to you up there. How far away from it are you?
2: I'm just about a mile from that fish kill in Lake Washington.
3: About a mile. Well, I'm beginning to really worry about what we're doing. This, and of course the other story that we're tracking heavily on the whales and the sonar blasting and all the rest of it, I'm beginning to wonder about the wisdom in high places, Peter.
2: Yeah. To my way of thinking, of course, each of us has his own or her own respective opinion on our government. But the question, your statement leads to a broader question, and that is, what is our government doing to or for us? Is it under control or is it not? And more I come up with the latter answer.
3: Yeah.
2: I think it's time for the American people to reconsider where they wish to go. But this fish kill brings to mind the opening scene of the Crocodile Dundee Episode 2 movie with Paul Hogan sitting in his rowboat in an unspecified location, looks left, looks right, and then he lights a stick of dynamite and throws it into the water.
3: Mm-hmm.
2: All the fish float to the surface. Turns out he's just a mile off Wall Street, off the tip of New York. It's one of the funniest scenes I think I've ever seen in a movie. That's his style of fishing, and
3: yeah.
2: I have to admit that I've tried that a time or two in my own life.
3: Oh, I did when I was a kid. But look, the last paragraph of this fact says, by the looks of those air cannons they showed on the news interview, it would make M-80s look like cap guns. No wonder they have masses of fish showing up. I'm sure the fish's brains are nothing more than pudding.
2: Yeah. You know, one thing I would like to know about the tests taking place out in Hawaii now is the frequency at which they are transmitting.
3: Well, it's low. I mean, in Dick's report, you could actually hear the low-frequency blast, and then the whale's answer was the higher frequency. I'm tempted, just before I put the fellow from Greenpeace on, to call Dick back and him. Yeah, Dick, I'm going to call you, so get ready to play it again. Because you could actually hear the low-frequency blast, and then you could hear the whales. You know, I'm not used to listening to whales, but it sounded like a scream, a screech.
2: Yeah, to the human ear, I agree. I did happen to hear that, and if we can apply human experience to whale biology, it did appear that they were responding to those sounds. There was no doubt about it.
3: Right.
2: Yeah.
3: So I'm gonna explore this one as much as I can. What else do you have for us?
2: Well, I was going to comment about that boat. I heard Dick Allgaier mention the name of that ship that he was on this morning, the Corey Chuest, I think he called it.
3: We're about to get pictures on the website of it, by the way.
2: Yeah. You know, that I recall, Art, that ship was off the coast of Washington State, and in fact off the coast of Alaska and Canada as well in the 1990-91 era. And the reason I know that is I remember an article from our local newspapers here in Seattle of a very tragic accident that occurred on the decks of that ship. Two Navy personnel were very badly injured. I think maybe one of them was killed when a very powerful explosive went off prematurely on deck. What they were doing was going up and down the coast of the North American continent setting off explosives and contouring or mapping.
3: Oh yes.
2: Some of the rifts and rills and valleys underwater. The reason the Navy has to do that, allegedly, is to have very accurate underwater maps so they can detect anomalous objects, that is, submarines, hiding down in those crevasses.
3: Right.
2: But the interesting point, the reason I raised this, is that it was at about that time that it was noted that the large populations of sea lions were being decimated for reasons that are not well understood, or they weren't back in 1990 or 91. They may be now, but I always wondered whether that mapping project from the tip of Barrow, Alaska, down to, I presume, Oregon and California, might have been having some effect on sea lion populations, because I've spent a lot of time aboard fishing vessels, and sea lions love nothing more than to follow ships.
3: Right.
2: They pick up a lot of dead fish off of them. It's an easy meal.
3: Oh, there's no question about it. Dolphins do the same thing. They'll be seen leaping out in front of them sometimes, or following in their wake, which stirs up a lot of little sea creatures that they can eat. But this blasting, plus, you know, too many beachings lately, too many unexplained beachings. The story always ends by saying scientists are puzzled, they don't understand what's going on. Well, I don't think you've got to be a rocket scientist to finally discern if we're exploding things in the water, if we're blasting them with 195 decibels, maybe that's the reason. Now, maybe it isn't, but maybe it is.
2: Yeah, could be. There are a lot of variables here. I think it's important to keep in mind, however, that the beaching phenomenon of cetaceans goes back many thousands of years.
3: It absolutely does, but there's been too many lately.
2: Yeah, there have been a lot of them. They seem to run in cycles, and they seem to run in certain areas of the world. It remains a mystery, and it's a very interesting one to me. I don't think we're any closer to understanding why those creatures commit acts of self-immolation by swimming up on beaches. We're no closer to it than we were at the beginning of science.
3: Well, now, I don't know what he's going to say, and I can't speak for him, but I've got this Greenpeace fellow coming on here. And he is indicating that these same sound experiments were done on some Navy divers who became confused, had short-term memory loss. And there's not a whole lot of difference between human beings and whales in terms of effects on their brain and so forth and so on. If it can do that to Navy divers, if in fact it did, it can certainly do it to whales.
2: Yes. One thing we know, I have read, I'm not a specialist in this field, but I've done a great deal of reading in it. We know that low-frequency sound can have some very unexpected and bizarre effects on the human organism.
3: It's the worry of HARP.
2: Yes. And there's no reason to believe, I agree with you entirely, that if it has a biological effect on an animal our size, it would not be a surprise if it would affect cetaceans in a similar fashion. I think it's a reasonable suspicion. Certainly we should prove that it's not the case before we go booming the oceans.
3: And we do it just the opposite way. Even with the Cold War over, here we are doing all of this work ostensibly to find ultra-quiet submarines that are supposed to be generally dry-docked back in Russia. I don't know.
2: Yeah.
3: You know, I know the Chinese are out there, but I don't think they've got ultra-quiet anythings.
2: It does make you wonder what they're hunting for. There's no doubt about it.
3: It really does. Anyway, anything else that you want to get out tonight?
2: A couple other things I'd like to talk about. I mentioned that I'm going to be speaking down in Phoenix. For about a year, Art, I have hankered to present my data on the sightings over Arizona on the 13th of March last year, and it looks like I'm going to have an opportunity to do that. There is a one-day powwow that is being planned down in Scottsdale. I think it's at the Holiday Inn Sunspree, if I'm not mistaken, on the 29th of March. That's a Sunday night, 6 p.m. to 11. I'm going to be there. Colin Andrews, apparently, specialist on crop circles, of course, is going to be there. Wonderful speaker. Travis Walton, Jim Delatoso, perhaps other speakers as well. And I'm really looking forward to this one. Let me just say that if there's still anyone out there that thinks that what happened over Arizona at between 8:16 p.m. and about 9 o'clock on the 13th of March can be ascribed to military flares, if you'd like to know the real story, come to that powwow and look at the slides I have, look at the data I have, and I think they'll walk away with a different opinion. I understand that if they're interested in getting tickets, they can call, I think it's in Scottsdale, area code 602-704-1040. I think it's Vision Quest Enterprises. That's 602-704-1040.
3: Okay.
2: They can get tickets. One other thing I'd like to talk about, which is rather interesting, you may have seen the news reports about this, is the alleged meteor shower over Northern California.
3: I saw zillions of reports out of the San Francisco area.
2: We got a lot of them, too. And one thing that I feel the news reports missed that we picked up on the hotline is the fact that that shower, from our vantage point anyway, I'm not sure we have all the data, I'm not sure all of our data is correct, but from our vantage point, that meteor shower over California lasted for 6 hours.
3: What?
2: We got reports of the same thing occurring as late as 2:30 a.m. on Sunday night. And in point of fact, we got calls during Dreamland. We got a couple of young women who were driving down out of the mountains who saw a huge, huge blue-green light come down. But there were still reports of events taking place at 2:30 in the morning.
3: Peter, we need to spend a couple of more minutes on that because it's important. So stay there. I'll come back to you after the break.
2: Very well.
3: Peter Davenport from the UFO Reporting Center in Seattle. I'm Art Bell. This is Coast to Coast AM.

0: 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Now again, here's Art Bell.
1: Once again, here I am. Good morning.
2: Where?
1: Well, all right. I want to finish up elegantly, if I can, with Peter Davenport at the UFO Reporting Center in Seattle. Peter, I, too, was inundated with these remarkable faxes from people in the Bay Area who saw this. And you know, I want to back it up by saying astronomers don't seem to have a clue about why we're having, after all, there was Greenland. Now they think they may see from the air where that thing has impacted, whatever it was. Mm-hmm. The one over El Paso, the meteor shower recently over the Bay Area, Georgia. I'm hearing again and again and again, meteors everywhere, and I don't think they know why.
2: Yeah, that's my impression from our vantage point up here in Seattle, too, Art. We're getting these calls all the time. Certainly, we're quick to recognize, I'm sure, the Earth is struck by about 10 to the 12th power meteors every day. There's no doubt about it. The overwhelming majority, however, are smaller than the grain of a grain of sand. But we are getting a lot of reports. I don't pretend to understand what's going on, but I couldn't agree more with your statement. We're getting a lot of reports about really anomalous lights at night. We had a good one over Washington State just about 15 months ago. It was December 17th. And what very few people understand is that 5 minutes or so after those objects went from east to west over the state of Washington, they were seen going west to east just south of Portland. We got the call 2.5 days later from...
1: Yeah, I remember that. I believe the astronomer said space junk.
2: Yeah. That's exactly what they said. And the fact of the matter is that if a person is in mainstream science with a career to worry about, a job to worry about, and so on, they cannot say, if there's something in the atmosphere that's fast and bright, they cannot say that it's anything but a meteor. It's that simple. But we're getting calls that suggest to me, anyway, that there's something very unusual about some of these lights that are being seen.
1: I guess they haven't tried the fast flare story yet, huh?
2: Many of these things are reported to us to appear to the observer to be traveling more or less horizontally.
1: Yes.
2: Now, that's not impossible for a meteor by any means.
1: Right.
2: But we're getting a lot of calls like that. That seems to me, from a statistical point of view, that seems to be a very unusual phenomenon.
1: Well, as a matter of fact, a large object can even enter the atmosphere, spend a little time in, and go right out again. The one you want to worry about is the one coming in 2028 that we just discovered tonight.
2: Yeah.
1: This one, this baby, 1997 XF-11, is 1 mile wide and may hit Earth.
2: That would be a good one.
1: Well, it would be a big one. I don't know about good.
2: One thing I'd like to leave you with.
1: Yes.
2: We have had now 3 reports. We've heard a lot about these storms all over the country. We've now had 3 reports, the most recent one from down in New Mexico, of people standing looking at these storm cells, huge, big, towering cumulus clouds, and watched ships, disks, come out of them like a streak and go right back into them. Mm-hmm. Whether these stories are true or not, of course, we may never know. But would they see? We've now had 3 just in the last 2 or 3 weeks, and they seem to come from sources that are independent of one another. The sources seem good to me. I don't know what to make of it, Art. I oftentimes find myself in a position of reporting information that is uncorroborated, and I don't understand it. But I think it is, nevertheless, my responsibility to report it.
1: That's what you're there for. Peter, would you please give out the reporting number?
2: Yes.
1: You've got a phone there, and if somebody sees something they don't understand, gets video, photographs, whatever, there is a number. What is it?
2: The National UFO Reporting Hotline for UFO Reports is area code 206-722-3000. And again, we're having to ask people to try to limit their calls from 8 a.m. to midnight. That's two work days every 24-hour period.
1: Right.
2: We're just being inundated with calls and data from 8 a.m. Pacific time to midnight Pacific time, if they would. And let me give out our address, if I may, too. Most of all, the website address. We're trying to post our data. We just updated it recently. It's one of those easy-to-remember website addresses. It's simply www.ufocenter.com.
1: All right. And we, of course, have a link on our site.
2: People can get our information there.
1: Mm-hmm. Peter, thank you so very much.
2: It's been a pleasure, Art. It always is.
1: Strange times. Take care, my friend.
2: Thank you very much.
1: All right. That's a good night. That's Peter Davenport at the UFO Reporting Center in Seattle. Now, we played a report. Actually, I began talking earlier about these. I've been just getting buried in faxes and email about what I thought was an experiment that was about to get underway. Boy, was I wrong. Boy, as a matter of fact, let me read this to you, one report by Anthony Summer. ATOC researchers testing the effect of low-frequency sound on humpback whales in deep water off Kauai put a big distance between themselves and the U.S. Navy project testing low-frequency sonar off the Big Island. Several environmental groups went to U.S. District Court in Honolulu today, which may have been yesterday, hoping to win an injunction, halting the Navy test scheduled to begin Wednesday. So, I'm a little unclear because I talked to Dick Allgaier, who faxed me, who is a reporter for KITV News in Honolulu, and he very generously played a copyrighted report for us. He's about to repeat it right now of exactly what these sounds are like and how the whales responded. I want you to listen to this very, very carefully. We're going back to Dick, who spent a full day on the ship. And listen, folks, this is not being fought out in court. This is going on right now because Dick was there today on the ship. And by the way, we now have the photographs. Thank you very much, Dick. Posted on the website so you can go see the ship that Dick is reporting on right now. Dick, welcome back.
3: Yeah, that court case you were talking about was last week.
1: That
3: was when they're talking about Wednesday. They're talking about last Wednesday. They challenged this. The judge ruled that it could go on. And this testing started last week and is going to go on for three more weeks. Before we get to the whales, can I ask you a quick question, Art?
1: Of course.
3: You're there alone, right?
1: Absolutely.
3: I've just sent a couple of faxes and called one person and listened to your show, and I can't keep up with you. You're doing commercials, checking faxes, checking the time, queuing up and playing bumper music, following the internet, calling five people, running the board, and doing interviews on the fly.
1: I know.
3: You do all that?
1: I do.
3: One broadcaster to another. You're pretty amazing.
1: Thank you, my friend. I do that because I have always done it, Dick, and now I don't know how to do it any other way. If I had a producer doing things for me, this way, I know what's going to happen, when it's going to happen. I arrange it, even if I'm going nuts. And
3: you must have so much adrenaline after the show.
1: I do.
3: Not sleep for hours.
1: I do. Is it like that for TV reporters?
3: Yes, I have a hard time getting to sleep on a good night when there's news happening.
1: All right, so this thing has been going on now for a week, and you were on the ship today.
3: Yes.
1: Well, now,
3: first,
1: yesterday.
3: Let me say that when you hear these whale songs, I'm not sure it's fair to say that the whales are distressed, because as the scientist told me, and it's your criticism of TV, it's so short. It's short sound bites.
1: Yeah.
3: And the scientist explained to me, and I did not play this in my report, that whales are very active creatures. They make a lot of noise. They sing. They interact. They talk to each other. They swim back and forth. So when you hear them, that's normal for them.
1: Well, I'm just a layman, but it sounded awfully high-pitched, and to the layman's ear, it sounded distressed. I mean, it came right after the low-frequency blast, so that's just was my take.
3: Michael Bailey at Greenpeace, when you get him on, may have something to say about that.
1: All right.
3: When you hear my report, and I say, here are the low sounds and the high sounds, the low sound and it sounds very much like a whale. The sonar that they're putting out goes like this. It goes...
1: Right.
3: And over that, you'll hear the higher of the whale. Should I play that now?
1: Well, just replay the whole report.
3: Yeah, okay. I need to turn my TV up. It's on my VCR here. Seinfeld's on. Okay, here it goes. And this is the better part of my report.
1: All right, fire away.
4: Hoary Toad sits about 7 miles off Puako on the Big Island. Welcome to the ultimate whale-watching vessel.
5: I got a blue, humpback, single whale.
4: On board, U.S. Navy personnel keep a close watch for whales and other marine mammals. Down below, in the high-tech operations center, they listen. Scientists on board are trying to find out if low-frequency sonar affects humpback whales. The final goal is to deploy a new sonar system to track submarines.
6: The motivation for the Navy as far as the mission is an anti-submarine warfare detection system. The idea here is we put out a signal, we process echoes back, and we can detect submarines at significantly long ranges.
4: Behind the ship, they tow several miles of underwater microphones. Directly beneath the ship, 300 feet down, the underwater speakers. This is what they look like. They put out up to 195 decibels of sound. Scientists say the sound dissipates rapidly in water and is only loud for less than a mile. They listen to whales, then emit the sonar. The sonar is the low tone. The higher tones are the whales.

0: animals naturally have highly variable patterns. And what we have to do is to study them enough times under natural conditions when we're not transmitting, and then again under transmission conditions, and see when you factor out all of the natural variability if there's an offset in their behavior, if under the experimental conditions they do something differently.
1: If the whales react, they stop the transmission. Greenpeace claims Navy divers were injured by the same type of sonar.
2: We're concerned that same Cold War technology is being inflicted upon the whales, Hawaii's whales, and that there's no way that these researchers can tell. There is no way they can tell if a whale's experienced memory loss. There's no way to tell if a whale has a seizure. There's no way they can tell if a female whale stops giving milk to its baby. And that's the crux of our argument right now.
1: The testing will continue for the next 3 weeks until the end of March. Then the data will be collected for an environmental impact statement. Dick Allgaier, News 4, aboard the research vessel Cory Choas off the Kona coast of the Big Island.
3: Mm. All right, and again, Dick, you found it rather unusual to see a civilian ship with Navy personnel mixed in.
4: Well, I don't know. I was never in the Navy. I've never seen... To me, a Navy ship is a gray ship with Navy personnel in Navy uniforms, and there were both on board. There were civilians and Navy. Now, I should say that they pointed out that the sounds were 155 decibels under the boat, and that sound does not propagate well in water, and that 8/10 of a mile away... It drops off to a very
3: slight. Now, you said 155. Did you mean 195?
4: Well, that's the most they've ever put out is 195.
3: I see. All right.
4: Today, when they were testing, they said it was around 155, that it was 155 decibels at 8/10 of a mile. They also claim that if whales are close or if they react, they stop. So they watch. If they see a whale 100 yards away, they immediately stop the test. Let me tell you an interesting question that was asked by another reporter. And this was not on camera, but as we were kind of packing up, a reporter from another TV station said, "Do you think if we were in a war situation and the U.S. were tracking hostile subs, mm-hmm. that we would give a damn about some whales?" And the Navy said, in a war situation, couldn't answer that one.
3: They didn't answer that one. Well, they can't. The answer is no.
4: Well, if they were trying to protect our country.
3: Yeah, I understand. Even I understand that. But, you know, we're not at war. At least I haven't noticed. And these experiments, I believe... What was the argument? I guess I'm going to hear that in a few minutes from Greenpeace.
4: Well, yeah. What the scientists on... Now, the civilian scientists on board the ships said... This is a great opportunity for them to see how sound affects whales. The civilian said if the technology that civilian scientists had in order to test sound on whales, you know, the speakers that they have available to them, they would have to drop them on top of the whales to get that level of sound. So they feel it's a great opportunity to use all this high-tech stuff provided by the Navy to see how whales react. And they claim that they're doing this to protect whales and see how whales react to sounds.
3: They're trying to protect whales, is that right?
4: That's the line that they say. Now, you're going to get a different view from Michael Bailey of Greenpeace, I suspect.
3: Protect whales, very interesting. Again, I hearken back to the first hour, and I had a submariner on, a fellow who was a sonar operator on a nuclear sub, and he said, what baloney. He said, I spent all my time listening to whales and dolphins, and he said whenever there's active pinging of sonar going on, the whales beat feet. He said they generally like to just sort of go along in a straight line and feed, but the moment there's active loud pinging, generally from surface ship, not subs, the whales take off like crazy.
4: Well, pinging is one thing, and this low frequency may be another, because the scientists on board today told us that they could see no real change in the whale's activity, that they were singing and going along their merry way and doing their whale things, and that they didn't really notice that much of a change. Now, they would not say categorically that it didn't have any effect. They said, well, we need to analyze our data They said that we need to look at the whales with no sounds and see how they react, then play the sounds and see how they react, and they need to go analyze that and then get their environmental impact statement.
3: All right, we have three photographs that you kindly supplied over the last hour now on the website. Tell people what's up there.
4: The first is the research vessel, the Corychoest, C-O-R-Y-C-H-O-U-E-S-T. It is named after the Choest family, which is a family that I believe provided the ship. So it was named after this donor, the Choest. That's the name. It's a research vessel. It's an orange and white ship. As we were, it was 7 miles off the coast of Kona on the Big Island. We took a Zodiac boat out to it. Mm-hmm. I used my own digital camera to take a picture of it as we approached.
3: And that's what's on the website.
4: Yeah, the second picture is we pulled the Zodiac up to the side of it and had to climb up a rope ladder as personnel from the boat were looking down. So you can see someone in a Navy uniform and some other people that were helping us aboard.
3: Right.
4: I think the third picture is me in a life jacket looking over the edge.
3: All right, but it gives people a sense of where you were and where this ship is that is doing all this.
4: It was a beautiful day. I'm really sunburned.
3: I didn't know Hawaiians could get sunburned. Even Hawaiians.
4: Last night with the problems in the Midwest, and it's 82 degrees out here. So
3: I bet that was something to listen to back there.
4: You know what? I used to live on the mainland where it was cold and snowy, and I got fed up with it and moved out here. And when I see video like that, I can't believe that it's real time. It looks to me like that must be videotape of another winter, because it couldn't be like that now.
3: You remind yourself of why you moved to Hawaii.
4: Right.
3: All right, I want to remind everybody that was copyrighted material provided through the kindness of an employee of KITV, who you're listening to, Dick Allgaier. So I want to thank you, and I want to, again, thank KITV in Honolulu.
4: And it will be interesting to hear. I wasn't able to interview Michael Bailey. I was out on the ship. They whisked us out.
3: Yeah.
4: And then I had to get back and catch a plane from Kona to Honolulu to meet my deadline. I never talked to the other side. So another reporter at KITV interviewed Michael Bailey. All I got was a soundbite from him. So I never really talked to him in depth, and I'll be eager to hear what he says.
3: Coming up next. Thanks, Dick.
4: Thanks, Art. Bye.
3: You take care. Stay right there, folks.

0: From KITV News in Honolulu, and his report on what the Navy and apparently some civilians are doing off the coast of the Big Island. Now, toward the end of that very dramatic report, you heard Michael Bailey, who is the director of Greenpeace in Hawaii. I just happen to have him right here. Michael, welcome to the program.
1: Thank you very much there, Art.
0: I guess that you were also out. Were you on the ship as well?
1: I was not on the Navy vessel. I don't think the Navy has an invitation to Greenpeace Hawaii or the other people involved with this program to help save the whales, because we're the ones that have been protesting it and working to have it stopped.
0: Normally you guys are hanging off other parts of the vessel.
1: That's quite true, Art. Even in past years myself, I've directed rubber rafts in front of Russian

0: conducted in a nursery, in basically a whale birthing ground for a critically endangered species, is absolutely foolish and should stop immediately.
1: Now, you said Navy SEALs, Navy divers have experienced nerve damage, permanent and memory loss. What evidence do you have of that, Michael?
0: There has been some documents that have been made available courtesy of the Freedom of Information Act. One such document, for example, is titled Exposure Guidelines for Navy Divers Exposed to Low-Frequency Active Sonar. It was conducted out of the University of Texas at Austin, as well as the Submarine Medical Research Laboratory in Groton, Connecticut, which is, of course, the electric boatyard where nuclear submarines are made. And these experiments show that U.S. Navy SEALs, Navy divers, were exposed to these sounds, and they experienced dizziness, somnolence, inability to concentrate, tingling in their arms. Some of them, definitely at least one of them, and we think actually more, received seizures. They experienced seizures and are being treated nowadays with antidepressant and anti-seizure drugs. And we're actually trying to find these individuals. We know these reports were made public to a certain level. A lot of the reports have been made confidential, top secret by the Navy. They have not released the names of these individuals who they subjected to these tests. We're trying to find them now.
1: Holy smokes. And so if that can be done to a human, with, I assume, similar low-frequency decibel sounds, is that accurate?
0: That is correct. Similar sounds at a much lower intensity.
1: Much
0: lower. The intensity of this experiment, when it finally gets fully cranking, will be literally hundreds of thousands of times louder than that experienced by those divers.
1: In other words, how is the experiment due to expand? Eventually, you say hundreds of thousands of times more?
0: Yes, Art, hundreds of thousands of times more. When this experiment goes full blast, and that's literally the term for it, full blast, when they finally actually activate the sonar array that they're trying to construct now, all the oceans of the world can become one giant sound sphere, in effect, that will end up affecting all the world's oceans, not perhaps just the whales, or dolphins, for example, but fisheries and marine life throughout the depths of the seas, and even human life that happens to be in contact with the ocean, or even those that may be living near shore, because these sound waves can penetrate it through rocks.
1: Now, I understand, Michael, that we have a need for national security, and I suppose we have to even be able to find quiet submarines, but last time I heard, in Washington, they're saying the Cold War is over. What are we doing?
0: To the closest that we've been able to determine, this appears to be a massive pork barrel project. We've been informed that as Dick Oligar mentioned, the Chouest family and perhaps some other shareholders involved with this vessel, this contract vessel, have been perhaps involved with political fundraising and other such things in the U.S. mainland. We believe this is a massive pork barrel project, just trying to be a subsidy for Cold War technologies that are simply no longer needed. It is known, for example, that last year alone, 1996, the United States spent over $150 million paying Russian workers to dismantle their submarines and ICBMs.
1: Right.
0: We think that's the best way to go, and this is actually a waste of public's money.
1: So it's one of those things that when the momentum gets going and the bureaucrats get hold of it, it just keeps going under its own power, kind of?
0: Under its own power, and because there's lots of money being splashed around in it at the present time. And it's very unfortunate that's the situation, but it really is.
1: What is the state now of whales and dolphins around the world? I know that your organization, Greenpeace, monitors this very carefully because people are hunting them and all the rest of it. We're blasting them. How are they doing?
0: Overall, the whales and dolphins are hanging in there, but quite honestly, by and large, are often going down in numbers, not just due to the fact that they were depleted so heavily due to whaling and due to, in the case of dolphins, due to fisheries on species such as tuna, but also due to chemical contamination. PCB, DDT, mercury, recent studies indicate there's very high levels of premature abortion, actually, of baby dolphins and whales that may be caused by PCB, DDT, mercury contamination. And now with the active sonar now being brought to bear and other sonic technologies, we have concerns that these may also have a strong negative impact upon these endangered populations.
1: There have for thousands of

0: in beachings of whales. However, in the last year or so, it seems like there's been a very unusual number, a big beaching recently in South America, I think in Venezuela. Do you all have any hint of what's going on? It's almost like they're leaping out of the ocean.
1: Yes, Art. I've actually been involved quite a bit with marine mammal strandings. In 1979, I directed the rescue efforts to help 41 giant sperm whales, which were 41-foot-long whales that beached along the coast of Oregon. And I've been involved with other things along those lines and been studying the issue of stranded whales. There's indeed a number of perhaps geophysical anomalies, such as twisted magnetic fields or gently sloping beaches or whatever, that may result in a few mass strandings or a few strandings. But the most recent research being conducted indicates in many cases, for example, off of Florida, there's been red tides caused by pig effluent being put into the ocean. There's toxic chemicals, as well as these sonic experiments. We do know there's been acoustic experiments being conducted for well over 20 years in the oceans, and it's just now starting to come to light exactly what might be happening.
0: You're aware, I'm sure, of the Fisteria problem coming out of the North Carolina estuaries and actually moving into the Atlantic now.
1: Yes, indeed, and that Fisteria, which is, of course, pig offal, is also thought to have caused red tides and dolphin deaths and fish die-offs along that coastline.
0: Mm-hmm. Is it, you talked to me about Navy divers and SEALs with permanent damage from this. Now, when you do talk to authorities, I don't even know if they probably don't even talk to you, but do you present them this kind of information, say, look, if this can happen to humans and it can do this to human brains, then why is it not reasonable to assume that this kind of sonic blasting is going to affect and damage or hurt whales?
1: That's a very good question, Art. Why is it that people within authority don't listen to what seems to be common sense for everyone else?
0: I mean, they won't even talk to you, or what?
1: Well, they simply say, well, they were able to research it and find that at a certain level, indeed, human beings can experience nervous disorders and can experience memory loss and can,
0: right,
1: and perhaps experience seizures. But they're now being very cautious after they subjected these poor individuals to these tests, and that somehow that they are able to determine how a whale behaves, for example, when subjected to these sonic tests. Realistically, there's no way a human being at this point in time in our evolution can understand the mind and the thoughts of a giant humpback whale.
0: I had in the first hour a very interesting gentleman who was a sonar operator on a nuclear submarine. He said he spent most all of his time listening to whales and dolphins. That's what he did. Rarely would they encounter another submarine. So he said he knows an awful lot about whales that nobody else seems to know. He said, look, submarines don't actively radiate sonar. They hide. That's what submarines do. They hide. It is the surface ships that blast tremendous amounts of sonic energy into the water. And he said, whales, for the most part, take a straight line, and they feed. You know, they don't want to be bothered. They're just kind of moving along in a straight line, and they're feeding. And when a surface ship would ping very hard, it would cause the whale to immediately take off like a bat out of hell.
1: Yes, indeed. Now, undoubtedly, that would be the case.
0: That would be the case.
1: Because recognized sonar, whales themselves, many species of whales, the deep-diving whales like the sperm whales with the teeth, or even the orca whales that we see at the SeaWorld and that sort of thing, and even dolphins, have sonar themselves. And their sonar is even much more advanced than the technology being conducted by human beings. And they're very sensitive to sounds in the ocean. They're acoustic creatures. They see with sound the way that we see with light. And when you send off a sonar beam into the ocean, it's like flashing light bulbs into their eyes, and they do want to leave the area.
0: Now, he also said that dolphins, for example, use sonar to stun small fish prey that they're going to eat. Is that true to your knowledge?
1: Yes, it is, and it's not just dolphins, but as well as orca whales. The killer whales have been known to do that with salmon, as well as even sperm whales. The giant sperm whales of Moby Dick fame are thought to use that same stunning mechanism to feed on giant squid, which may get up to be 100 feet in length in the ocean's depths. And actually, the toothed dolphins and whales that use this technology somehow are able to send a sonic beam that goes forward, and it sounds sometimes even like a shotgun shell, for example, in the case of the larger mammals, a small explosion, and they stun their prey and go up there and suck it into the mouth like spaghetti or whatever. They don't really have to grasp it sometimes. They can use their sonic technology that's been developed within their own bodies to help find their prey.
0: So then this is a basic sound, is a very basic part of their entire life. We could think of it that way, in the water, that they live by, they hunt by, they communicate by, it's thought, it's all sound, right?
1: That's correct. As a matter of fact, this technology, this very low-frequency sound, is based upon studies that the Navy has conducted on how whales talk to each other. It's been known that a blue whale can talk to another blue whale as far as 500 miles away in the ocean depths using these deep water channels called the sound channels, which are a couple of thousand feet below surface level. And these sounds will travel for hundreds, perhaps even thousands, but at least hundreds of miles in the ocean depths. And the Navy has studied this for decades and is now trying to replicate it somewhat with this new technology.
0: All right, so here we are lowering these gigantic acoustic speakers deep into the water and blasting as much as 195 decibels at this point of the experiment. If whales can hear each other that far away, then you may have heard Dick say the Navy told him no problem. After a mile, they didn't even hear it.
1: Of course, after a mile they can't hear it. That's what they say. But that's not true. These whales have got very sensitive hearing the ocean, much better than our own. Recognize that what's actually happening off the Big Island of Hawaii right now, off the Kona side, is they have a ship, and they're transmitting these sonar beams into the water's depths, in the depths of the oceans. And that what they're trying to say is that if the whales instantly change direction, if they instantly alter their course, and that shows they're being affected. Well, a couple of things here. One is that sound, especially low-frequency sound, when it's transmitted in the ocean, often is very difficult to tell what direction it came from. The human being cannot tell. Our ears cannot tell in the ocean what sound, the direction sound is coming from. On surface we can, but because sound moves so quickly through water, it's a dense medium, we don't get this stereophonic effect like we do in the air.
0: Mm.
1: Well, the same thing may be with the whales. They might not necessarily even know the direction of this sound. And unfortunately, in the case of the Navy research, they really aren't even studying what the long-term effects are that are happening upon the whales in the area. We had a report just 2 days ago from a group of independent researchers called from the Ocean Mammal Institute in Pennsylvania. They observed a baby whale, just a small juvenile 14-foot baby whale, no more than a month old. It had been separated from its mother. It was breaching frantically, swimming around in circles. A very unusual anomaly. I've been on the water here in Hawaii for over 10 years regularly for days and days, and other researchers never heard of such a thing. Baby whales and mother whales stick to each other like glue because there's tiger sharks out here and they know it. And those whales, that little baby whale was alone, and these Navy researchers didn't even see it, but these independent researchers did. So there's much happening out here that they aren't really reporting properly.
0: All right, well, you knew these tests were coming. Greenpeace knew the tests were coming. I presume you tried some legal maneuvering to stop it. What happened there?
1: There has been a case filed, an attempt to be filed anyway, in federal court here in Honolulu, courtesy of the Earth Justice Legal Defense Fund. And it's been filed before the federal courts on the grounds that what's been happening here with the U.S. Navy test is a violation of U.S. federal law, that they're violating the environmental laws, they're not conducting an environmental impact statement, and that what's happening here should be stopped on the grounds that it's a violation of U.S. law, and they should go through certain steps and protocols to ensure the safety of the environment, and especially a critically endangered species like the humpback whale.
0: You're such an advocate for marine life. Why do you think, instead of always being contentious, they don't approach you and make you part of this so that you can understand it, advise, whatever?
1: I would think because if it really gets out as to how dangerous this is to whales, dolphins, and the ocean environment in general, that the public outcry would simply shut it down. I think they picked the Big Island, the west coast of Big Island, because it's a fairly isolated part of the world to conduct these experiments. And they probably thought they could just sort of hide away in an unknown corner of the planet and conduct their silly war games against the whales. Well, of course, we here at Greenpeace Hawaii, which is based on the Big Island, we were here on hand, as well as a lot of other local conservationists and fishermen and others part of the community, and we've been taking a stand to have this thing stopped.
0: All right, you've got a website, and I think we've got a link up. It's http://greenpeacehi.inhawaii.net. Is that correct?
1: That's correct. It's http://greenpeace, GREENPEACEHI, dot in Hawaii, INHAWAII.net. And
0: what have you got up there?
1: We've got there a variety of reports. One of the reports came down recently from a Greek scientist who studied NATO exercises, North Atlantic Treaty Organization naval exercises in the Mediterranean Sea, and found a link between those exercises and whale strandings off the coast of the Greek islands. Mm. There's also some other information there, courtesy of the Ocean Mammal Institute, pertaining to what's happening here with the whales and dolphins and some other research activities. We also have some press releases, as well as some beautiful ways for people to become involved and help support the Greenpeace Hawaii activities to help save the whales here in Hawaii.
0: All right. Michael, what I would like to do, if I can, is to open the lines in this next half hour, and it's a rather unusual opportunity for people to ask you questions. Perhaps not all will be friendly. As you well know, you have political enemies. However, we'll open the lines randomly and see what we get. Are you willing to do that and answer questions?
1: Undoubtedly. Let's open the lines and let the people come forth.
0: Yeah, well, they'll come forth. All right. All right, stand by. Michael Bailey is my guest. If you would like to see Michael's website, if you would like to see photographs of the ship that Dick was on yesterday, we now have all of that up on our website. It's been one of those nights where we're flying all over the place. So I guess all I can do is ask you all to go up there and take a look if you've got a computer. If not, get on the phone. Michael Bailey of Greenpeace, director of Greenpeace Hawaii, coming up on the phones next.

0: way, Michael, I am on your website at the moment. By the way, it's a beautifully done website. The map of Hawaii is really, really nice of the islands. But I see just below it, it says, for immediate release, Friday, February 28th, boaters to blockade U.S. Navy Sound of Death experiment. That's Sound of Death experiment? I presume this is the one you're talking about, right?
1: That's exactly it, Art. That's what it's being called around the world at this point in time, is the Sound of Death, because that's what it's doing. These sounds are being transmitted in the sea, and they are indeed causing death.
0: Are you still, have you already tried a blockade, or is this something ongoing?
1: There's been actually, at this point in time, in the past week, since the Navy first started their tests, there's been at least four sorties onto the ocean. It's actually a citizens' protest happening on the Big Island. We are one of the participants. There are other individuals. There's fishermen. There's whale watchers. There's other people involved with this organization here. And what we're trying to do is simply trying to stop the test. And the way that we're doing it is a fundamental, traditional Greenpeace Hawaii and even type of campaign where human beings are simply putting themselves in the water in the vicinity of the Navy vessel. We're putting ourselves within just a half-mile radius of the ship, knowing full well that if they transmit their sounds at their projected capacity, the people in the water will be injured.
0: Oh, my God.
1: Any diver in the water within a mile radius can be injured by these sounds. And these are actually very small, low sounds compared to the fully active sonar program.
0: Is it stopping them?
1: Well, yes. So far, they've never transmitted as long as there's people in the water. There's been periods of time where there's been people in the water for up to 4 to 5 hours. There's been no sound transmissions. So it is having an impact upon their operation.
0: All right. Let's go to the phones. First time caller line, you're on the air with Michael Bailey in Hawaii. Hello there.
2: Yes.
0: You're on the air. Where are you, dear?
2: Hawaii.
0: Oh, you're in Hawaii. All right, turn your radio off.
2: It is off.
0: Okay, Michael, do you have a radio on there?
1: No, I do not.
0: Okay, I thought I heard one. All right, go right ahead, dear. Michael's listening.
2: My question is, I understand that the humpbacks phonate from 12 hertz to about 30 kilohertz. What exactly are the low-frequency ranges that they're emitting?
0: Good question.
1: The low frequency ranges in the sonar test vary from around 100 or so up to even like 200 or 300 hertz. There's been some theory that they may go as high as maybe 300 hertz. It's within the range of the whale transmissions. Whales transmit a wide variety of frequencies, some which are actually perhaps thought to be even below the human hearing range or right at the lower levels of ours, as well as higher. And it's definitely within the humpback whales. And even more than humpback whales, quite honestly, there's even greater concern over sperm whales and actually dolphins, which use sonar to find their squid and prey at night.
0: Right.
1: So there's actually even other concerns over the other species of marine mammals in the area.
2: Okay. Has there been any other data trying to find out if there are adverse reactions by researchers instead of by the Navy?
1: Well, the only individuals that have been doing an independent research program on the Big Island at this point in time is the Ocean Mammal Institute that's based in actually Pennsylvania, but they do have a group of people on the Big Island. They were the people that just 2 days ago, noticed that there was a baby whale that was abandoned or separated from its mother. The mother whale could not be sighted. One of the things that we are trying to do is call for a greater number of independent researchers to be on site, because we feel that the individuals being paid by the Navy
0: right.
1: have simply got a job to put on a kind of a cover-up for what's really happening. And we want independent researchers, ideally even international teams, to monitor the impact upon the whales and the dolphins.
0: Sounds reasonable to me. Wildcard Line, you're on the air with Michael Bailey in Hawaii. Where are you, please?
3: Hello?
0: Hello.
3: Yeah, Mike in Detroit.
0: Hi, Mike.
3: Yeah, first off, Art, finally after a five-year quest, I got through. First off, I want to mention that I know studies have been done on other mammals such as bats with low and high frequency sound, and it at times causes, as I understand it, major hemorrhaging and violent reactions with them in general. Being that they use sonar as well, don't you think that there would be evidence enough for our lovely government to have stopped it right there. Because don't cetaceans in general use the same or similar sonar theory?
0: Michael?
1: Is this a question for me? Yes. Cetaceans do, of course, use sonar. Certain species more than others. The deep-diving toothed whales, like the sperm whales and the orca whales, use sonar. The humpback whales themselves use a low-frequency sound to sing to each other and perhaps may have navigational potential with sound that we have yet to even determine. And this is one of the things, of course, the Navy discovered years ago when using their own hydrophone devices scattered in the Atlantic Ocean and the Pacific when they were searching after Russian and other submarines, is that they're able to determine that the whales and the dolphins, particularly these deep-diving whales, could communicate to each other across many, many miles of underwater area. And that's part of what this program is about, simply duplicating some of the whales' technology.
3: Yeah, also on the other side of it, I used to be in the military not too long ago myself, and I do know for a fact, for whatever reason, the Cold War games, we'll call it, are still being played because the Russian submarines aren't mothballed, I can tell you that. And remember the treaty not too long ago, I can't remember what it was, that grounded the SR-71s. They're still in regular flight over their same areas.
0: All right. Michael, what about that? Everybody will say national security, the Cold War is over, yes, but it really isn't, as this caller said, and we have to be doing these things because the Russians are getting quieter and quieter and quieter. What do you say?
1: Well, even though the Russians are perhaps getting quieter somewhat, they're not putting the level of resources into their submarines that they were 10, 15 years ago, for example.
0: Right.
1: They're still running around with the same equipment they were 5, 6, 7 years ago or whatever. And the United States has already hydrophone arrays. There are listening arrays spread across the North Atlantic between Iceland and then Norway, spread across the Pacific Ocean, that are specifically designed to find submarines. And this, ironically enough, Those hydrophone arrays are actually being allowed to go into disrepair, and this other technology is being experimented with. Recognize this other technology, this low-frequency sonar, is not even known to even, if it even works. It's simply a test of a theoretical possibility that it might work, and there's a lot of people involved that have studied it who are scientists in their own right that actually have doubts whether it can work as accurate as the Navy really claims.
0: All right. East of the Rockies, you're on the air with Michael Bailey in Hawaii. Where are you, please?
4: Yes, good morning, Art. This is John from Westchester County.
0: In New York?
4: Yes, sir.
0: All right.
4: Yes, I'd like to ask Michael a quick two-part question. By the way, Michael, congratulations on your work on behalf of cetaceans.
1: Thank you very much. I appreciate that.
4: Okay. The first part involves the Navy's ELF submarine communication system. You've been out in the Pacific for quite a while, and perhaps have you noticed a correlation between the use of ELF submarine communications by both the U.S. and Russia and perhaps the effect on undersea life?
1: Well, there's actually, as we've come recently to understand, there's many sounds happening to sea that aren't necessarily this low-frequency sonar or other things. There's another device, for example, called the ATOC, A-T-O-C, Undersea Boombox. It's the acoustic thermometer of ocean climate, which is a sound device that's off of Kauai, and another one's that's off of Monterey, California. And what they've done, they set up another project, which so far has eaten up $50 million in taxpayers' money and so far has not accomplished its goals. And in theory, they're trying to determine if the ocean deep water areas are warming up maybe 1 degree Fahrenheit every 30 years. And if they're able to actually prove that, then maybe that's possible to be an indicator of global warming. And to actually do that experiment is going to cost $2 to $3 billion, and it's as if they've never heard of thermometers. It isn't like they've ever heard to actually put a thermometer in the ocean, determine if it's warming or not. Instead, they have to devote these millions, actually ends up being hundreds of millions of dollars to these projects. And one of our concerns is it's simply a massive waste. And if people really want to engage in Cold War efforts, they should simply buy the submarines from the Russians and develop other types of technology which are available, much more sensitive hydrophones are available, that can actually find quiet submarines.
0: All right.
4: I spoke last month on the program about the HAARP project up in Alaska.
0: Yes, are you aware of that, Michael?
1: Yes, we've been watching HAARP with quite a great amount of interest. it's my understanding, and I'm not by far an expert on HARP. I've just seen some of the information, and as you are an expert, I have a question. It's my understanding this is an array, some sort of a array of transmitters up in the Arctic that's designed to blast holes into the ozone layer and perhaps even send fields of electricity arcing across the ionosphere. That's my impression of what this thing is. I'm not exactly sure. Some people say it's experiments upon how to change weather patterns.
0: Well,
1: I'm
0: some
1: sure.
0: of it is communications, Michael, that they say they're testing for. And get this, the other mission of HARP is to map underground bunkers and tunnels. So imagine the amount of energy they must have to reflect, if they're going to reflect it, to go underground and find bunkers and tunnels.
1: Well, whatever that means, that means that energy is penetrating right to the cells of our own bones, and we may be very concerned about what that does to us human beings.
0: I couldn't agree more. Thank you very much, caller. West of the Rockies, you're on the air with Michael Bailey in Hawaii. Where are you, please?
5: I'm on the Kona Coast. Good morning, Art. Good morning, Mike.
0: Very good.
5: Question for Mike. As far as Greenpeace monitoring this Navy ship, you guys running 24-hour monitoring on this vessel?
0: Well, we're not even sure about that. Is it really a Navy ship, Michael, or are there just Navy people on a civilian research ship?
1: You've got it, Art. It is a Navy personnel on a civilian research ship. We believe it's a pork barrel project where effectively these the stockholders and shareholders in this vessel are getting a lot of money, tens of millions of dollars, to develop this ship, and it's just a way to allow some money to slush around. We've heard these people have been contributors to fundraising on the Democratic Party in the mainland. It's just a rumor. We haven't got it confirmed yet. We're trying to find out. But in answer to the caller, no, unfortunately, it has not been really a 24-hour surveillance. It's been largely a civilian, just a citizens' movement, as a matter of fact, which has been with the Animal Welfare Institute in Washington, D.C. Ourselves have been involved, and a number of other people involved with whale watching and fishing just on the Kona Coast there that simply have a compassion and concern for the whales. It has not been 24 hours. The Navy says they're only transmitting in the daytime. But so far it's been an experiment to see if it even works as far as making sure that people in the water, the Navy doesn't transmit. And so far it's working, and there's definitely hopes amongst all of us involved with it all that it will increase and that the Navy will be the Navy efforts will be stopped.
5: Well, here's a news flash for you then. In Dick Allgaier's report this evening, he reported off 7 miles off Kuoko, which is about 40 miles north of, about 50 miles north of Kailua Kona. I work here about 10 miles out of Kailua Kona from 10 at night to 6 in the morning. And right off of the Kona Airport, I watched the vessel operating about 2 miles offshore, about 40 miles farther south than what the day reports are.
0: Oh.
5: And this vessel is actually skimming up and down the coast about 2 miles offshore and doing about 10-mile runs back and forth north to south. So they are running 24-hour operations, and they are doing something out there at night. I don't think they're just burning gas. What do you think?
1: It could easily be conducting many other types of activities there at night and even other times. We've even heard over the past year, for example, of people diving off Kona, people that go night diving, and they see these beautiful manta rays that soar through the water at these night dives, hearing underwater sounds. The Navy denies it's them, yet we really don't know who else it could possibly be.
5: I'm looking at the ship right now.
1: Pardon that?
5: I'm looking at the ship right now. I'm looking at her lights right now.
1: It's right there. It's definitely a
5: right off of the Kona International Airport, about maybe 2-3 miles offshore.
0: Wow. Mm-hmm.
5: Yeah. So they're operating. That's no doubt.
0: All right, caller. We sure appreciate it. And Michael, you might want to make note of that. I guess it's hard for you folks to get out at night.
1: Well, Art, at this point in time, it's a matter of logistics and funding and personnel and that sort of thing. Our organization, Greenpeace Hawaii, is a largely, virtually 100% volunteer organization. We get very little funding from our mainland compadres, so whatever we do, we more or less muster from our own volunteer resources here in the state. And the people that have been involved in this program that are from the Big Island have also been doing it largely voluntarily. The Animal Welfare Institute in Washington, D.C. has helped us out quite a bit. They had a fellow named Ben White here, who is a renowned conservationist and activist, has been on-site organizing people. It's been just a public citizen's outcry to what's happening here, and it's a movement that's growing, and it makes us feel really good.
0: Well, you've got to really have some brave people to go and stay in the water for hours with the possibility the Navy will say the hell with it and throw the switch anyway.
1: That's correct. There are some brave people, and I guess that's one of the challenges one can face if one really believes in helping save the whales and the environment here.
0: All right. First-time caller line, you're on the air with Michael Bailey in Hawaii. Where are you, please?
6: Just outside of Chicago.
0: Yes, sir.
6: Where it's about zero right now.
0: Yeah, I know. It's getting cold.
6: Yeah. Good morning, Eric. Good morning, Mike. I've been taking notes and listening to what your guests have been saying. My question is, what do we do now? Where do we go? Who do we contact? And also, beside that, does Greenpeace have a national number?
1: Right. The national organization in Washington, D.C. isn't really directly involved with this campaign. This is largely a local effort here by our own autonomous Greenpeace Hawaii operation here, and, of course, the other people and individuals and organizations that are based in the Big Island of Hawaii and throughout the state here. The best way to simply contact the campaign front is to call Greenpeace Hawaii on the Big Island, the Big Island of Hawaii. The number is 808-969-9910, 808-969-9910. If you want to send a fax, we'd love to hear from you, 973-0235. Any letters of protest you want to send off, just copy them to us, 973-0235. We'll make sure they're sent to the Secretary of the Navy and other key people.
0: All right. Wild card line, you're on the air with Michael Bailey in Hawaii. Where are you, please?
4: This is Dan in Virginia.
0: Yes.
4: Good morning.
0: Dan. Good morning, Dan.
4: I find it unusual, you know, we've probably had sonar for, what, 50, 60 years?
0: Oh, a long time.
4: Okay. And I think this is just a cover-up for something else.
0: That's actually a very good point. Could he be right? Could this be something else altogether, Michael?
1: Indeed it could, Art. There's been some people that we've been speaking with that are very highly experienced in the world of underwater physics and sounds. They have serious doubts whether this technology can even work the way they say they're going to. Supposedly what it is, they have this sonar array of these refrigerator-sized transmitters. 30 to 50 of them hang off a line. It goes straight down into the sea, 500 feet. And somehow this is able to beam a low-frequency sound, which is very difficult because low-frequency sounds don't beam very well, and they bounce it off the ocean bottom and up towards the surface somehow and somehow get another reflection back and somehow sort of maybe try to get a reading on something. And there's those that have actually stated that the frequencies that they're using, they can't really get bounce backs from. So it's quite possible this is something else entirely.
0: East of the Rockies, you're on air with Michael Bailey in Hawaii. Where are you?
7: Oh, hi. This is Tim in Orlando.
0: Hi, Tim.
7: How you doing tonight?
0: Orlando, Florida.
7: Yes, that's right.
0: Okay.
7: I kind of agree with the fact that there may be a cover-up going on here because it doesn't seem logical to me to be, you know, blasting all this high frequency or high intensity sonar into the oceans. But at the same time, earlier on, you were talking about the hydrophones and everything. You know, they could be going obsolete. That's the reason why they're letting them go. Because, you know, remember Hitachi had that thing with Japan a while back where Hitachi had let some of the technology go and the Russians got a hold of it.
0: Was it Hitachi or Panasonic?
7: I think it was Hitachi.
0: Anyway, let's just say a Japanese company.
7: Let some of the technology go where the non-cavitating props were able to be reproduced in Russia.
0: That's correct.
7: And bear in mind also that if they did have some kind of increased technology with the submarines over there, we would not really know about it. Remember, the remote viewers were the ones that found out about the new class of submarines that had these big, huge...
0: You're exactly right. Caller?
7: Yes.
0: Caller, hold on a moment. Michael, listen, we're at the end of the hour. I have more airtime if you can stick around.
1: We're here, we're now, we're ready to answer questions.
0: All right, done deal. In that case, both of you... you to talk to a director of Greenpeace in Hawaii, Michael Bailey. Michael, welcome back. A lot of people want to talk to you.
1: We're here, Art. We're ready to answer questions.
0: All right. And again, folks, if you'll go to my website and just go down to Michael's name and click on it, it'll take you right over to their website. And it really is very, very well done.
1: Question, Art, what is your website? We've had a few calls ourselves. What's your website?
0: www.artbell.com.
1: Easy.
0: And you will notice the number of hits you're about to get will test your system. All right, east of the Rockies, you're on the air with Michael Bailey. Where are you, please?
8: This is Tim in Orlando, still hanging in here.
0: Oh, that's right, that's right.
8: Yeah.
0: I held you on.
8: Okay, yeah, I was going to say that, you know, but the point I was trying to get to was is that this may very well be a different type of weapon that they're trying to make up over here, or some way of being able to incapacitate the sonar listeners. Because, you know, they've already gotten to the point in technology where it's almost impossible to hear these submarines. And maybe the sonar listeners are getting so good at it, they need to have some kind of a screen to put up, and this is the way that they're going to do that. You know, Art, you're a ham. You understand about radio propagation and wave propagation.
0: I do.
8: And the propagation of a wave in the water is probably very similar in the ether. And so if you have shortwave radiation that doesn't get around corners very well, but long wave does. Now, they're talking about low-frequency sound here. If you're using long-wave radiation in the low frequencies like that, it propagates very well throughout everywhere. And that could set up some kind of a screen for these submarines or whatever they're doing. And this could be the type of a thing that they're doing.
0: Well, we could speculate until we grow old, but I do agree with you that it could be something entirely different than what they're suggesting.
8: Absolutely.
0: Thank you for the call, sir.
8: Thank you.
0: Take care. Let's go west of the Rockies. You're on the air with Michael Bailey in Hawaii. Where are you, please?
9: In Matthew, Washington.
0: All right.
9: I just had a real quick question. I don't know if you've covered this already. Where would you send financial support and who to contact to actually come and help if they need it?
0: Well, there's a question I'm sure Michael doesn't mind.
1: Definitely not. People can simply call us. Actually, I'd actually prefer if they actually would fax us. Our telephone lines have a tendency to get jammed because we do have a very small office over here. It'd be easy if they could fax us. Somebody faxing us at 808-973-0235. That's 808-973-0235. Send us in your information. If you look on our website, we have a membership form, and of course the website there is http://greenpeacehi.inhawaii.net. That's greenpeacehi.inhawaii.net. There's a membership form, and basically at this point in time, all the funds that we get are being used for this campaign. And we, quite honestly, are one of the few organizations here in the Pacific that are involved with this issue. It's Greenpeace, it's the Animal Welfare Institute in Washington, D.C., and a handful of other people that are based on the Big Island itself, citizens that are involved with this, and financial support is definitely needed. It is definitely a might against mammoth situation. But you know what's interesting, Art, and whoever's called in here?
0: Yes.
1: People around the world are responding to this in unprecedented numbers. And it's not just the fact that it's the whales and it's the dolphins, it's the environment, but of course in recent days, starting today, people became aware that there's been United States Navy personnel exposed to these sounds, and they've undergone serious physical disabilities due to it all, and there's great concerns about that also.
0: All right, caller, help them out. Okay?
9: All right. You appreciate the work you're doing, and Art, we love your show. Thank you.
0: And take care. And what I will do also is, Michael, if somebody from the U.S. Navy or in charge of this project was interested in debating you, I take it you wouldn't mind such a setup.
1: I'd be very welcome to that, Art.
0: All right. First-time caller line, you're on the air with Michael Bailey in Hawaii. Where are you?
10: Winnipeg, Manitoba.
0: Manitoba, Canada. Yes, sir.
10: Yes. I was just going to say another possible idea, of course, for cover-up is that maybe there's extraterrestrial life down there, and they realize that, and they don't want to admit that.
0: Well, I don't know about that, but there certainly is a lot of life that we don't understand at the bottom of the sea. As a matter of fact, Michael, recently they have discovered that there's life where there ought not be life near volcanic venting very, very deep in the ocean. You're aware of that?
11: Yes, I am. Particularly off the Big Island of Hawaii, for example, there is an underwater seamount that's been rising up to the surface for millions of years, and it's actually erupting. And from the eruptions, from the gases and chemicals, there is life. It's actually this new life that they found makes them believe that perhaps there might even be life on Mars or even some of the moons of Jupiter, because where there is not sunlight, we used to think there's no life. Well, now we discovered with volcanic activity, there can be different types of life.
0: Surprise, surprise, life will prevail. Wildcard Line, you're on here with Michael Bailey in Hawaii. Where are you? Hello? Going once, going twice, gone. East of the Rockies, you're on here with Michael Bailey. Where are you, please?
12: Good morning, Art. This is John calling from Houston. Unfortunately, our local affiliate here doesn't hear your last hour.
0: Well, they're doing their morning show.
12: Yeah, well, actually, they're running reruns of somebody else's show.
0: Oh, well, that's too bad.
12: Yeah, it is too bad, because I think your show is the best one on the air.
0: Well, thank you.
12: I'm an ex-submariner, too, Art. I was on the Greenfish SS-351 out of Pearl Harbor back during the Vietnam era back in 67.
0: Right.
12: And I was a radioman, but one of the things I've been keeping very, very close track of is Russian submarine technology and things like that. Now, one of your previous callers hit it right on the money when he said that a few years ago that Hitachi had indeed sold this non-cavitating propeller design to the Russians. But also there was another thing that was in the news very, very quietly, a little tiny article that was in about 2 or 3 years ago, about this time of the year, that according to Jane's Intelligence Weekly, as you know, the most authoritative private intelligence source in the world,
0: oh, yes,
12: the publishers of Jane's Fighting Ships, according to Jane's, the Russians have developed a 200-knot torpedo. Now, my question would be to the Russians, if your intentions are peaceful, then why is it you are out, shall we say, using whatever resources available to try to acquire silent propeller technology

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1: From the high desert in the great American Southwest, I bid you all good evening, good morning, good afternoon, wherever you may be in the entire world, where we cover it one way or the other. 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WRJM, Geneva, Alabama, 93.7, 100,000 watts. Woo! The GM there is Jack Mazzell and the PD, Susanna Hodges. Hello to you both. I recommend as you listen to this program, patience. For at first you will not understand it. Even after you've been listening for a while, you may not understand it. Listen, we just had an X-class flare. In the last few minutes, the sun erupted with a massive X-class flare. So last night we were discussing, of course, the sun on this program. And lo and behold, it may not be a triple peak for the sunspot cycle, but it's doing something up there, that's for sure. It really let loose the other day. We had a picture last night, yesterday actually. And now an X-class flare today, and of course space weather. It's kind of like Earth weather, and they didn't call for any possibility of that sort. They said, well, maybe an isolated M-class flare. That's like saying isolated clouds, and then you get, you know, hail. So, space weather may not be any easier to call than terrestrial weather. But we had a big X-class flare, so the sun is up there doing something serious. Upset by an air attack in which scores of villagers died, the Afghan government demanded Tuesday the U.S. take, quote, all necessary measures to avoid civilian casualties. Unprecedented statement. U.S. troops who inspected the hospital in Kandahar, where some of the wounded had been taken, came under fire late today as they were returning to the American base just outside the city. So, apparent retaliation. A Russian pilot ferrying children to Spain for a beach vacation had less than 1 minute to get out of the way of an oncoming cargo jet, but the planes rammed into one another over southern Germany after both apparently took the same evasive action at the same moment. 71 dead. Both pilots saw it coming, and both pilots decided to take the same evasive maneuver at exactly the same time with predictable results. They now have something in our major airliners, of course, that avoids that, and it puts the two planes in touch, and it will instruct the pilots which way to turn so that that does not occur. Didn't happen in this case. Well, he's finally done it. And you've got to give Steve Fawcett credit. Tenacity. Oh, man, does that guy ever have tenacity. He covered 19,428.6 miles on the trip, went all the way around the world, and I have watched him sort of agonizing with him as he would end up failing time after time after time because of, you know, usually weather, that kind of thing. But you got to give it to the guy. Fawcett hung in there and just kept on doing it, and did. And that's usually how it gets done. The stock market, hard to watch. The Dow down another 102 points. The Nasdaq leading the way, falling 46 points percentage-wise. Not good. Not good at all. The Dow closing 7 points above 9,000. The Nasdaq falling almost 46 points, actually, to 1357. 1357. Holy mackerel. 1357 from a high above 5,000. To 1357, turning a lot of millionaires into, I don't know, billionaires into millionaires for sure, and millionaires into I don't know what. Occasionally on this program, we get stories that you just never hear the end of. One of those is the bouncer story in England. Remember that? Well, I still don't have any answer for you. Try as I might, reach out as I might. this story dead ends, you know, found dead, bloodless, remember, really weird, weird stuff. No follow-up. Why do we get no... Well, I've got one follow-up for you here. The story last week, I think, from Buenos Aires, Argentina, on the mysterious cattle mutilations may not be so mysterious. Recent mutilations of cattle and horses in the Argentinian countryside were the work of, get this, folks, rodents. According to scientists on Monday, not ritualistic slayings by extraterrestrials. Why did they word it that way? Or vampires, as some farmers had feared. Why would the extraterrestrials do ritualistic slayings? I don't think they meant to say that. The ritualistic slayings would be by, I don't know, Satanists or something like that. The ETs, who knows why they do it, but it's probably not a ritual. They don't need to come light years to get to Earth and have a ritual with one of our cows, and if they do, well, then we probably don't want to meet them. Argentina's National Food and Animal Health Inspection Service, SENSA, sent its own ex-bio scientists to remote plains to look into the deaths of farm animals found mutilated and drained blood. Farmers claim to have seen bright lights and UFOs in the area where the deaths occurred, but SENSA village, I guess it is, officials said the dozens of livestock whose genitals, tongues, and other organs appeared to have been removed with surgical precision were victims of rodents, foxes, or other animals. Dead farm animals likely died from common infections, and wild animals later mutilated the corpses. Quote, we see these as natural deaths, and there is clear evidence of the presence of rodents and birds, which led us to our conclusions. These strange circumstances surrounding the deaths, one horse's hoof had a circle drawn into it. Some animals were surrounded by charred grass. And still, now you've got to wonder, what am I reading here? It's from Reuters News. I don't know about you, but I have a hard time squaring the initial reports of surgical precision, removal of genitals and that genital areas, reproductive organs, that sort of thing, with surgical precision. How do you square that with, what do they say, rats? Rats wouldn't remove anything with surgical precision, would they? So, you know, I wonder what we've got here from Reuters. Is this the real McCoy, or is this, in fact, a cover story? I have no way of knowing. No way of knowing. So here is at least an answer. I'm not telling you it's a true answer because I have no way of knowing. I just read them as they come in. Now, the bouncer in England, don't know a thing about that. Certainly would love to. What I really want to talk to you about is coming up in just a moment. Could it be that the Vatican has had a time machine for a while now? Coming up.
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there is something pretty unusual happening here in Little Pahrump, Nevada, on the 4th of July. We are having in Pahrump, at Petrick Park at 9:15 in the evening Pacific time, the biggest fireworks display in the state of Nevada, they tell us. The biggest. Now, we're really looking forward to that. Our station is going to cover it here, and if you're in arm's reach of Pahrump, Nevada, you might come see if it's all true. It's going to be really incredible. They've got these big 16-inch shells. I mean, those are big mothers. And this is going to be, there are going to be, well, I can't give away a lot of secrets, but it's just going to be one monstrous display. And as I said yesterday, here you don't ask, you know, in Nye County, you don't ask where they came from, all these giant fireworks. You just relax and enjoy the show. This is really the Old West here still, you know. Somehow, anyway, they got them. But I'm not asking. Anyway, it should be fun. 4th of July here. Little Pahrump, Nevada, the desert. Now, here's a story that if you wish to check it out, it is on my website right now under What's New. And you know me and time travel, right? Anything involving time travel immediately grabs my gut and twists me like a rag. And, I'm just really, really, really fascinated by time travel. And the headline reads, Boca Raton, Florida. Dateline Boca Raton by the wireless flash. Boca Raton, I used to live in Boca Raton. Went to Delray Beach High School. Anyway, listen to this. Boca Raton, Florida. First, the Vatican was accused of hiding the records of priests who've been abusing kids. Now it is being accused of hiding a time machine. The time machine in question is called a chronovisor. That's C-H-R-O-N-O-V-I-S-O-R, chronovisor, and was built in the 1950s by a Benedictine monk named Father Pellegrino Ernetti. No photographs of the chronovisor exist, but paranormal journalist John Chambers says Ernetti reportedly used the, this is in quotes, way back machine to film Christ's crucifixion for Vatican officials. Ernetti died in 1994 without revealing the secret of the chronovisor, but Chambers says that evidence is mounting that the Catholic Church is hiding a working model from the rest of the world, supposedly to keep it from getting into evil hands. Evil hands. Sounds crazy, the story goes on, maybe, but there may be something to it. Chambers says a Jesuit priest named Father Francios Brunet, I guess it would be, believes the chronovisor must exist because, in the priest's words, Ernetti wouldn't lie about such things. Now, as you might well imagine, I have instructed my network, though it's going to be very difficult, to try and get somebody on this story. Maybe this John Chambers would be a person. Maybe one of the other, this Jesuit priest might be the way to go. I don't know. But let's think about this a little bit, shall we? Time machine was invented, as is being suggested here. And the person inventing this time machine was, and you can imagine it could be anybody worldwide. It could be somebody in Italy, for all we know, right? It could be a good Catholic, and there's lots of Catholics out there, so.

0: after you had either been laughed out of the FBI or CIA's office, you might then turn to the church. And you've got to imagine it possible that the church would somehow take this person seriously, and that word would go straight up the ladder to the Vatican, that a real-time machine is in our hands. And then you've got to wonder, let's see, what would the Vatican do with a time machine? Good chance they'd want to go back and get proof of the crucifixion of Christ. Yeah, that might be number one on their list, huh? Go back and film the crucifixion. Might really be number one on their list. But then, would they hide it? Would they hide the fact that they had that? You bet they might hide it. Sure they might. You could say, I'm sure suggest, well, why not tell the whole world? It would make Catholicism go through the roof. It would. But who knows what's really on the film, right? Aside from the crucifixion of Christ, maybe they saw things that are not totally in line with the way we understand the crucifixion took place. Maybe a million different things. But I thought this a very interesting story, just from all kinds of points of view, and we've got a half hour of open lines coming up. You may want to comment on it. To try and follow up on this story, I can't make any promises because who knows. But John Chambers, if you're out there, I'd like to talk to you. Chambers, a paranormal journalist, actually, not investigator, says journalist. And or this... this other witness, Jesuit, a priest, who says that he does believe this exists because, in his words, the gentleman, the priest now passed on, wouldn't lie. So it gives a person a lot to think about. News be kept secret by the Catholic Church. Well, let's see now, does the Catholic Church keep other stuff secret? Oh, yes. I am told that there are tunnels beneath the Vatican with secrets that have been around longer than probably we can trace our relatives back. Lots and lots of secrets. That's why they called it the third secret of Fatima, right? Because it was a secret. So the Catholic Church has secrets, and if they had a time machine, would they keep that secret? I suspect probably so. As usual, it drove me nuts. If you want to see the story yourself, it's there, just above the picture of my upgraded RV antenna. Man, what an antenna. Unbelievable antenna. That was part of what I did on my vacation, was to build that antenna. And for your information, those protrusions that hold the antenna are made out of half-inch steel. Half-inch steel, so... A lot of people called up and thought they were plastic or something. No. You got to be able to use that going down the road at 60, 70 miles an hour or so. And so, you know, you can't build it out of flimsy material. So somebody wrote and said, well, is it legal? Yes, 13 feet, 5 inches is where it is, and above ground, actually. And that's about an inch below the lowest overpass in the U.S., they say. Will I have to be careful? Yes, I will. But it's an unbelievable antenna. On a 75-meter band, I am telling you hams out there, this thing screams. With 100 watts, it screams. It's like a base station. People have said, well, it looks a lot like a clothesline to me. I suppose it does. But in terms of radiation, oh, my God, it's a killer. It really is a killer. It's kind of my own design and a couple of others who helped. And it's just a killer antenna. A time machine at the Pentagon, at the Vatican? That's really something to think about, isn't it? You know they'd go back and look at the crucifixion, film it even, right? If they did... Think of what it means. It means you can take a camera back in time, and then you can bring it back here and sit down and watch it on the VCR. I'm Art Bell.
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1: Let me tell you something. I think a lot of people, maybe even me included, if they actually did have a time machine, they could be selective about it and they could actually go back and film something. Even I might pick that exact thing to go back first and verify. Even I might do that. I have the usual atheist on the line that I always have. You know, he's going to be dialing a mile a minute for something like this, right? And, of course, his comments were as predicted, or could be easily predicted, why Art, they don't have a time machine, because there never was crucifixion, because there never was Christ, because the whole thing's lie, right? So even he, even our atheist friend up there in the Northeast, he might be tempted to go back first and see if he should revise his views in any way.
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0: right into the night. Open lines right up until the top of the hour. And by the way, at the top of the hour tonight, we're going to have Candace Long. She was an FBI agent, retired now. Incidentally, during the time between now and the top of the hour, since you're going to go to the website anyway and probably look at this time machine story, the Vatican time machine story, you might check out tonight's guest and then take a look at my guest coming up tonight. I interviewed Candace one time previously, and I had never seen her photograph. And somebody tonight prior to the interview sent me the photograph of Candace. Oh, my goodness. Clarice, big time. Clarice, look at her. Ay, ay, ay. What a photograph. That'll be in the next hour. So we're going to plunge into open lines right now. East of the Rockies, you're on the air, top of the morning.
1: Hello?
0: Hello.
1: I can't believe I finally got through. I've been trying for 2 years.
0: Believe it, sir. You have faith in here.
1: My name's Jeff. I'm calling from Ferguson, Missouri, listening on KTRS.
0: Yes, sir.
1: I do believe that the Vatican does have a time machine. And I also believe that our government is working on a project. They would be foolish not to.
0: I'm getting some fast blasts from around the country on the computer. And, of course, everybody has gone absolutely berserk. And I've got here's one from a priest who says the Vatican absolutely, even a priest would not reveal the presence or the possession of anything like this, of any sort of time machine. He said absolutely not, it would be a secret.
1: And I'd like to make one other quick comment.
0: Yes.
1: I emailed you a question when you were doing those questions. What would you do if you were the devil and so on?
0: What would you do if what?
1: If you were, what would you, I mean, you know when you had those questions when you're saying what would you do if you were the devil?
0: I don't, did I ask that?
1: Or
0: if I didn't, it sounds like an interesting question. Sure, what would you do if you were the devil anyway?
1: I'm not sure, but I sent you a question. Would you go back in time and change the events of 9/11? Would you go back a week and stop it?
0: Okay, thank you. I don't know. I wouldn't know how to respond to that. My response would be, we only have conjecture about the nature of time, right? We have Dr. Kaku. We have others of great scientific repute who comment on the possibility of time travel, and nobody's really absolutely sure what the consequences would be of changing an event. There are theories about it, but remember, it's theoretical physics. Key part there is theory. Not fact yet, it's theoretical. So it could well be that you would set off a chain of events in changing an event of that magnitude that would end the world as we know it, or create a new universe, or, you know, who knows? Who knows? But you would have to consider it. Because so far, that's all we know about what would happen if you did change something. Filming something, that's a little different, I suspect. Although, you could also argue that even the filming of that, were it to become general knowledge, read here, another reason for keeping it secret, folks, become general knowledge would indeed influence the entire timeline, and that something awful would happen. It may well be that we are not supposed to know or have videotape of the crucifixion at all, right? But would the Vatican at high levels do it and then keep it secret? Huh. Oh, probably, huh? West of the Rockies, you're on the air. Good morning.
2: Hello.
0: Hello.
2: Hey, how you doing, Art?
0: Doing all right, sir. Where are you?
2: I'm in Oroville, California.
0: Oroville, California. Yes, sir.
2: Okay, anyway, I just wanted to tell you some things about the time machine.
0: Yes?
2: Well, this is kind of similar, but what do you think about this? Because a guy I knew, he told me about this. This is what he thinks, but it kind of makes sense to me. And anyway, I heard if you travel in space, you know, and if you just keep going and going, you would end up back in, like, in the beginning of time.
0: You would end up in the beginning of time. Well, there is that possibility, yes. Uh-huh.
2: Yeah.
0: If you could travel fast enough, long enough, I suppose that could occur.
2: Yeah, that'd be kind of cool. I wish I could do that.
0: Well, I don't know how cool it would be to end up back at the moment, say, or near the moment of creation. the Big Bang, the little thing smaller than a quirk becoming all it is. That would be a very violent time. But also would be interesting viewing, wouldn't it? Oh, here's another enigma for you. As you know, one man who created a time machine named Madman Markham, I dubbed him that, he disappeared years ago now. Madman, gone. Tonight I report to you the disappearance of another guest we've had, a very serious guest with regard to time. Not the total disappearance, but we can't find him. Dr. David Anderson, who did two or maybe three programs on his experiments with time travel. Guess what, folks? He's gone. You know, the network had cell connections, landline connections, websites, all kinds of information on this man who was doing the most serious work I'd ever heard on time travel. We can't find him. Now, I'm not saying anything beyond that. I'm not suggesting anything beyond that, but I am speculating a little bit, of course. I mean, here we have the second person who's appeared a number of times on this program, because Madman did as well, simply missing, gone. Now, what does that suggest to you? At least one possibility that has to be considered, of course, is they set their date and went back. Maybe that suggests you don't come back. Suggests a lot of things. I don't know, but I thought I'd drop that on you. The most recent scientific guest we've had on time travel, Dr. David Anderson, is gone. So all we can discover right now, gone. Make of it what you will. I'm simply reporting to you the facts as they are relayed to me by the network. First time caller line, you're on the air. Hello.
3: Hey, Art.
0: Hey.
3: Time travel's a lot of fun. You know, the interdimensionals are picking up these guys and, you know, taking them off the planet.
0: Oh, all right. You think so, huh?
3: National security, you know, that's the first thing, right?
0: Well.
3: Anyway, I called just for breaking information that California, I called a friends in a few other states here in the United States, and they stopped spraying us. So with camp sprays, chemtrails stopped about 3 months ago here in California, and I got real nervous going, oh, my God, it's been going on for years, and they just stopped 3 months ago.
0: Uh-huh.
3: And I started talking to my friends and going, what's going on in your state? Yeah, they stopped here, too.
0: I'm getting the same words, sir, by email.
3: Right. That's right. I want you seriously to contact Dame Spots at Dame's. He's going to be able to tell you what's going on. Contact him. I can't really go any further into it.
0: No, because at Dame's, I've asked him 10,000 times about chemtrails, and that's the one subject that he will not talk about. He just won't talk about it. He said for security reasons, I will not talk about chemtrails. So at Dame's isn't going to do me any good.
3: I think he may say a little bit after what I say. Right now in California, the smog has come back because this stuff was cleaning the air. What it's supposed to do, it's aluminum bromide that cleans up bacteriums and stuff out of the air, and the same thing, it cleans the smog out of there as well, so you know you have clean air.
0: Well, that's
3: and
0: theoretical. That's theoretical.
3: That's right. But the scientific aspect is it kills microbes and stuff. But what happens right now is they stopped spraying us for about 3 months now. And now what I see is dead birds on rooftops and all over the place. And now the news is saying West Nile virus, warning, get your animals shot to West Nile now.
0: Yeah.
3: They stopped spraying us,
0: really?
3: And now we have that West Nile virus.
0: In California?
3: That's right. And I'm going around the video camera, and I'm going around taking pictures on rooftops and in streets. Birds are sick, and cars are hitting them. It's horrible. It's not like they're all over the place, but I drive around quite often. I've seen a lot of dead.
0: And where exactly are you in California again?
3: Right now, I'm in L.A., and I've driven to Oceanside. I spent a day out in Oceanside, and I've seen a couple dead birds on rooftops. I've seen some on the highways. And they're telling people to get their horses shot because of this. And I'm thinking a correlation between them not spraying, you know, those chem spray stuff,
0: yes,
3: and this virus has now come out. And,
0: well, okay, they may be, thank you very much, two separate stories, but I appreciate your reporting to us. Anyway, I don't know that I would connect the apparent cessation of the chemtrail activity with the death of the birds. That might be a bit of a reach. In fact, both, I want to know about the death of the birds. He mentioned Oceanside and other areas in Southern California, said he was in L.A. now, so if anybody else out there is confirming those stories, I'd like to obviously follow up on it. The first part he said certainly is accurate. I've received a lot of information indicating that chemtrail activity seems to have either lessened or stopped. So it's something I'm monitoring very carefully. Thank you. A wild card line, you're on the air. Good morning. Hello there. Going once, going twice, gone, east of the Rockies, you're on the air. Hi.
4: Hello.
0: Hello.
4: Yeah, this is Terry. I'm from Lake City, Florida.
0: Okay, what's up?
4: Yeah, I was wondering if the time machine thing.
0: Yes.
4: Have you ever watched a show with Van Damme in a time called Time Cop?
0: No, I have not.
4: Well, he said he went back in time, and they say that if you go back to the time when you were still alive, in other words, you go back and you see yourself, they say that the same matter cannot occupy the same space.
0: That's one of the possibilities this gentleman is mentioning. That if you were to go back and meet yourself, that you could not occupy the same space. You would break some cosmic law of the universe. You would be together, and two elements that don't mix, kaboom. You would flake out, or, you know, there's any one of an awful lot of things that could happen if time travel really is possible. Now, this Vatican story is absolutely fascinating. Absolutely fascinating. You'll find it as the first item under What's New on my website right now. West of the Rockies, you're on the air. Good morning.
5: Art, this is Art in Winnemucca.
0: Art in Winnemucca, how you doing?
5: Good. There's two camps of thought on the question of ghosts. This relates to time travel. The fundamental Bible-believing Christians say that ghosts or communication with the departed is impossible because, according to the words of Christ, everybody's dead until a future day of resurrection.
0: Yeah, and so they would say those are demons.
5: Well, I won't get into that aspect of it.
0: Well, that's what they would say. I mean, they don't brush it off entirely. They say you're just mistaking what you're seeing, and they're demons.
5: But then there's other people who have, you know, including my mother, have had realistic experiences where they seem to communicate with departed loved ones. So I got a theory to bring the two camps together.
0: Let's hear it.
5: My theory is the Bible is right. People who die are unconscious until a future day of resurrection, but then those that make it after the resurrection in the millennium will find that time travel to the past will be possible at that time.
0: Huh.
5: So therefore, like my mom who saw her uncle warn her of a fire in the garage, he went on to what is still our future after the resurrection, went back in time to warn her. So it wasn't really a ghost. It was the resurrected guy traveling back into...
0: Yeah, I've got the picture, and I thank you for the call. Sure. Could be. We do not understand the nature of time travel because, of course, we don't understand time travel, period. We can talk about it, we can visualize it, but we can't really know about it because we don't understand the laws of time travel. I've had a number of people explain to me what their theories would be, and there are some whoppers out there, that's for sure. But nobody really knows. First time caller line, you're on the air. Good morning.
6: Morning, Art.
0: Yes.
6: Good to have you back.
0: Thank you.
6: I wanted to make a comment about last Thursday night's show when George had Maurice on.
0: Yes.
6: Did you hear the show?
0: No, sir.
6: Oh, this guy explained the Mayans in a way everybody could understand.
0: The only thing I want to know about the Mayans is whether their calendar is accurate. It means that it all ends at 2012.
6: Right.
0: That's all I really want to know. What do you have to say about that?
6: Well, he thinks it is.
0: And that everything just stops at 2012 because time ends.
6: Not everybody. Not everybody perishes. No. He didn't say that.
0: Well, if time effectively ends, everybody would mostly perish.
6: Right.
0: In the physical, anyway. That's very interesting. That's all I really wanted to know about the Mayans, if their calendar has significance, if 2012 really is it. Why would they stop at 2012? Well, the guy, I guess, he could have figured, well, we're looking far enough ahead. We don't have to go out beyond this. Maybe it was as simple as that, you know. Either that or it ends because it ends, if you follow me. Wildcard Line, you're on the air. Hello.
7: I'm in Honolulu, listening on AMA30KHVH.
0: Ah, the monster in Honolulu. Yes, sir.
7: Art, what I'd like to do, if it's okay, is I want to offer a short commentary on a particular alien contact case.
0: A healing contact case?
7: Alien contact case.
0: Alien contact case. You, is this a first person you've had alien contact?
7: No, no. I just I had some ideas about Philip Kraft's contact.
0: Yeah, we don't have a lot of time, so, you know, we're right at the end of the hour here, so fire away.
7: Well, basically, the contact that he had with the Verdants.
0: Oh, yes.
7: I think that the Verdants made a mistake with the people they originally selected to represent us, you know.
0: The ambassadors, you mean?
7: Yeah, yeah.
0: Yeah.
7: Those are, the way I look at it, someone who's a successful product of a collapsing civilization is kind of like a Tyrannosaurus, the end of the dinosaur age.
0: Yeah.
7: You know, and I was thinking what they really ought to do is collect, assemble our accomplished spiritual adepts from around the planet on their spaceship. And what I'm thinking is I've got an idea that it might be possible for a team of those guys to maybe activate a healing of world karma. I mean, I know it's pretty off the wall, but what I'm thinking is that
0: I know, but you know, it would be the spiritualists that they'd be gathering on the spaceship, and then we'd be right back in the same old trouble we're always in because nobody ever believes the spiritualists. Why not simply gather, I don't know, all the congressmen, all the senators, the vice president, even the president, which would upset everybody because they'd both be gone at once, and leaders of other countries as well, and take them on board the spaceship? Then you'd see some action, sir. But, you know, if it's the spiritualists that are gathered and then have to come back and preach the word to get the minds to concentrate on some great world healing, if that would be the object, they wouldn't have a whole lot of success. But, I mean, you get Bush and Cheney up there, and now you're talking. You get the Russian leaders, the Chinese leaders up there, now you're talking. I think. They're the policymakers. They don't much listen to the spiritual people in our society, do they? They kind of blow them off, so. Yeah, I get the politicians up there. It'd be kind of fun and, in my opinion, kind of interesting to hear all their stories when they got back anyway, don't you think? All right, coming up, we're going to move into the world of the FBI. And the world of the FBI since 9/11, believe me, is a very changed place.
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0: 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Tonight's program originally aired July 2nd, 2002.
1: I don't know, it was months ago now, I interviewed Candace DeLong, the next FBI, retired FBI agent. And during the course of that interview, I had never seen Candace DeLong. And tonight I took a look at her photograph because someone sent it to me before the show, and I got it up on the website, by the way, if you want to see her. And I went, whoa, look at that picture. I didn't realize when I did the last interview what a looker she is. That picture, that gun, hurt me, mama. Anyway, for 20 years, Candace DeLong was on the front lines of some of the FBI's most memorable and gripping cases. Some have called her a real-life Clarice Starling and a female Donnie Brasco. She's tailed terrorists, gone undercover as a gangster's moll. That must have been interesting. Was one of the agents chosen to carry out manhunt for the Unabomber in Montana. For the first time, she reveals the dangers and rewards of her career as a field profiler in the FBI, the world's most powerful law enforcement agency, now a lot more powerful, I think. Now retired, Agent DeLong offers a day-in-the-life glimpse of her work. Field profiling, pioneered by John Douglas and Roy Hazelwood, who trained Agent DeLong, is one of the most fascinating and challenging branches of the FBI. She traces the unusual career path that led her to crime fighting, recounts the obstacles she faced as a woman, you can imagine, and as a fledgling agent. Now, a lot has happened to her since she last appeared on the program. She's become a news commentator to NPR, CNN, Fox News, MSNBC, and recently signed an exclusive contract with MSNBC. She, holy mackerel, she comments on FBI matters, crime stories, and terrorism matters. It all began with Gary Condit, then expanded after 9/11, of course. The movie rights have been sold, and the first screenplay is currently being written for a TV movie of the week. Wow. The entity that brought it hopes to franchise and make it two or three TV movies a year. Woof. She would prefer not to say who bought it just yet. However, yeah, loose lips sink ships, right? So a whole lot has happened to Candace since she was last on this show. Tonight, she is back, and there are lots and lots of really heavy questions to ask her. A little detail on her life in the FBI, and then I've got some really spiffy questions, and I'm sure you do, too.
0: Coast to Coast AM sure sounds great in the middle of the night. But you know, you don't have to be nocturnal to enjoy this amazing show. 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

0: Reese, welcome back.
1: Thank you.
0: That is an awful lot to happen to you, Candace, since you were last on the show.
1: Yes, it's been quite a year.
0: So I guess it's like the world caught on to you, huh?
1: Well, you had a lot to do with that.
0: Well, thank you. I hope so. I hope it helped, and apparently something did it.
1: It did.
0: So, for those who did not hear our first program, just give everybody sort of the 101 on your life in the FBI.
1: Well, I have been a psychiatric nurse for 10 years, and then when I was in my late 20s, I met an FBI agent, and he suggested that I try to be one. At the time, I didn't even know they took women. This is back in the late 70s, and so I applied, and I got in, and I spent the next 20 years doing some pretty exciting and interesting things.
0: A lot of the movies I've seen about women in the FBI, of course, they do a lot of comedy on that subject, the women really have kind of a tough way to go. Was that true when you got in?
1: In the beginning, I would say the first from 1980 to 1990, there was a lot of not a lot, but there was a certain amount of funny business, and when I first started, there were a number of male agents, both at the FBI Academy and then in Chicago, where I was assigned, that just would not only not work with a woman agent,
0: Wouldn't
1: even say good morning.
0: Does it have to do just with the fact that this is going to get real heavy real fast, I can tell, that just the fact that you're female, or does it have to do with the fact that there are men who believe that a woman without the same amount of upper body strength, without the same testosterone-driven instincts, you can yell at me when you're ready, that a woman like that can't keep your back, can't watch your back, and so therefore as a partner is more likely to get you killed, I'm putting it bluntly.
1: I think that's a stereotype that exists among some male law enforcement personnel.
0: Uh-huh.
1: I've been on arrest with male agents that were not there to back me up.
0: Is that right?
1: Yeah. So that door does swing both ways.
0: Yeah, well, when you have gone, has it, conversely, the other side, has it pushed you to want to be the first one through the door?
1: I like going through the door with someone right next to me. As a matter of fact, just thinking of we had a drug arrest back in Chicago, and we arrest druggies at 4 in the morning because they're just getting to bed.
0: Yeah.
1: And three or four of us tried to get through the door at the same time. It was kind of a Keystone Cops kind of thing. But that was fine with me. One thing that you rarely see in law enforcement is for any of the guys to hand the woman the shotgun and say, here, it's your turn.
0: Yeah, right. You don't
1: Men
0: see
1: do
0: a lot
1: not
0: of that.
1: Like to see a woman with a shotgun in her hands.
0: So... All right, so I want to talk about a lot of contemporary things. We'll keep coming back to what's happened with your career, but
1: sure.
0: The United States now, all we've got going on sort of is waiting for the next bomb to go off. I mean, it's kind of down to that point. We're getting warnings now, of course, about the 4th of July coming up.
1: Right.
0: Nothing specific, but I heard one report that there was almost as much communication among the terrorists going on right now before the 4th as there was prior to 9/11. I've heard a lot of weird stuff.
1: I've heard that too.
0: Oh, you have, yes. You've heard that officially?
1: No, I've heard it over the radio.
0: Yeah, same place I got it, So you don't know that to be true from official sources?
1: No.
0: How much connection do you still have?
1: Well, I still have a lot of friends that are in the Bureau, but I don't have a security clearance anymore, so they can't talk to me about anything classified or even confidential. And I certainly wouldn't even ask them, wouldn't want them to get in trouble. So,
0: yeah, actually, with your being in the media as you are,
1: right,
0: it would be too tempting, too easy to make a mistake, wouldn't it?
1: Right, right. And then I'd have a close friend in trouble. Can't have that.
0: Uh-huh. Since 9/11, America has really changed. Candace, I mean, we're living in a different place. Here's a interesting article in the San Francisco Chronicle, long article, but its headline is FBI checking out Americans' reading habits for the first time since Cold War. The FBI is visiting public libraries to keep tabs on the reading habits of people the government considers dangerous. The searches of some records kept by libraries and bookstores were authorized in an obscure provision of the USA Patriot Act, quietly approved by Congress 6 weeks after September 11th. So, you know, they're monitoring what people are even reading. They're monitoring the Internet. They're monitoring telephones. The, you know, it's like we're living in a different place here.
1: Mm-hmm. Well, I can tell you that when I was working on the Unabomb case, after Kaczynski had been identified as probably the prime suspect, and I was doing library checks because he listed four books in his manifesto. And I was trying to get information. Actually, what I was in the going from one library to another in Montana.
0: Gotcha.
1: Trying to find out if he had checked out any of these four books. We were trying to build the affidavit for the search warrant, getting enough probable cause to go in and search his cabin or arrest him.
0: Right.
1: And it would have been very helpful had I been able to find out that, yes, Theodore Kaczynski checked out this book, The True Believer, a couple other things from the library in Lincoln. That would have been a nice little building block.
0: Well, but still, Candace, that's a... in connection with a specific investigation,
1: right,
0: and the investigation of a specific individual, totally understandable,
1: mm-hmm,
0: but expanded to a nationwide program of monitoring what's getting checked out from the library.
1: Well, this is what I was getting at. I was unable to find anything out because one of the things I learned is that for about at least the last 20 years, when you take out a book, it is the library, it's private information. I would have to have a subpoena to find out the library and say, what has Art Bell checked out?
0: Really?
1: I would need a subpoena and...
0: Really? Why is that privileged?
1: It is. It has been for over 25 years, I think.
0: What? Can you tell me what privilege covers that?
1: The Privacy Act.
0: I mean, I understand doctor-patient privilege.
1: No, it's the Privacy Act.
0: The Privacy Act,
1: Privacy
0: all
1: Act,
0: right.
1: Which covers a lot.
0: All right, well, you have the Privacy Act in the left hand, and you have the this new
1: Patriot Act
0: in your right hand, and what do you end up with?
1: Well, this is interesting. What FBI agents are going to find out, the same thing I find out, once somebody returns a book,
0: yeah,
1: there's no record that of it having been checked out. Once you return a book, there's not a file that lists everything Art Bell has checked out for the last 10 years. Once you return that book in, they only keep files on books that are overdue, so... If your listening audience is concerned about the Bureau finding out what they're reading, keep them from being overdue.
0: So there aren't any flags. I mean, if somebody was going to a library and they were checking out a lot of books on how to build a bomb,
1: mm-hmm,
0: for example,
1: mm-hmm,
0: you're telling me there wouldn't be any flag issued as long as they return the books on time?
1: Well, if there is, it's something new, and it would have to be in cooperation with libraries, and that would really surprise me.
0: That's what this story sounds like, though.
1: Well,
0: now, how would you, I mean, what if the story is true? If it's true, would that give you pause? In other words, I understand we're in a war,
1: mm-hmm,
0: and it's going to be hard to know when we've gone too far, when we've begun to destroy the very things we mm-hmm, we say we're fighting to protect.
1: Right. What I'm thinking is that, and this is a guesstimate here based on 20 years with the Bureau and having been involved in library projects myself.
0: Right.
1: I'm thinking that the Patriot Act may allow FBI agents to go in and ask the librarian what Art Bell is reading without a subpoena. She can give the information.
0: Uh-huh.
1: However, I have a feeling that, you know, there may be more to it than that. It's just simply not that easy. And like I said, once you return the book, there's no record that you checked it out. However, let's say for the sake of argument, I wanted to know who has checked out the Anarchist Cookbook.
0: Yeah.
1: Or
0: yeah,
1: the Turner Diaries.
0: There
1: or
0: you go,
1: things
0: sure.
1: that actually promote the kind of thing that we're talking about, or can.
0: Yep.
1: I mean, these books were written for people to be instructed on how to make bombs.
0: I interviewed the author of the Turner Diaries. That,
1: oh,
0: that was incredible. Oh, my God.
1: Yes.
0: Incredible.
1: That's interesting. And I don't even know if they could give me a list. But let's say for the sake of argument, I go in to a librarian and I say, who's checked out the Turner Diaries and the Anarchist Cookbook
0: uh-huh.
1: in the last year? And they hand me a list.
0: Right.
1: Now, I'm not going to go open up an investigation on all those people, but what I am going to do, I'm going to take that list back to the office, and I'm going to start running names through a computer and see if I get the same name turns up somewhere else. For example, maybe I might find out that not only did Art Bell check out the Anarchist Cookbook as well as the Turner Diaries, my computer search tells me that Art Bell was seen at an underground meeting for the We Want to Blow Up America group 2 months ago. So now I have two things. Now I have something else that has piqued my interest in Art Bell. And then we keep checking and checking. A tremendous amount of people, I'm thinking, I'm guessing, check out books like this just because they're curious and they would never build a bomb.
0: Yeah, but here's something to think about. What if you don't have to go to the library to look at their records at all? What if in the FBI office you can access one gigantic database that is tied to libraries all over the place that will tell you exactly what Art Bell or anybody else checked out?
1: Art, you're never going to see that.
0: You don't think so, huh?
1: There would have to be another 9/11 before anything like that would even be considered. And as a result of the investigation, it would have to really show that the event could have been prevented if the FBI had been able to see who was reading what. And I just don't think you're going to see that.
0: Okay, well, but having said that, Candace, you know what Echelon is, right?
1: Mm-hmm.
0: Echelon listens to telephone conversations, has computers listening to conversations, looking for keywords, kicking out interesting conversations for people to listen to. Now, I know they're not supposed to listen domestically, but if Great Britain uses Echelon and acts on a request of the U.S. to listen to a U.S. citizen, same effect, Candace. You know, U.S. citizens' telephone calls are being monitored. If they'll monitor our calls, why not our library of books?
1: Well,
0: I
1: think it might be, for me at this point, it's a quantum leap. And I say that only because I know how protective librarians are of their that information. Mm-hmm. I know that nobody would talk to me without a subpoena.
0: Mm-hmm.
1: I know that I can't imagine that the Privacy Act, I think you'd have to get rid of it.
0: A lot of people are worried, it's on the way out. And I'm not saying that some of the measures that are being taken are not justified. I'm just sort of wondering when we drift, you know, if everybody's thinking about when we drift over that line, or if in the frenzy to catch these jerks that want to kill us, we always seem to move a bit over the line as we did with internment with the Japanese in the Second World War. And, you know, we can hold somebody now, or the FBI can hold somebody now, can't they, without any sort of charge, if they think they're involved in terrorism of one sort or another, or they suspect they have information about people who are involved in terrorism, you could be held with normal rights more or less suspended, couldn't you?
1: Well, Ashcroft wanted that.
0: Yeah.
1: In the Patriot Act, he didn't get it. What he got was we can only hold people for, it used to be 24 hours without charging them, now it's 7 days. You have to charge them. However, there have been a lot of people were arrested on INS violations after 9/11. Still are. They just arrested somebody in Florida last week on an INS violation, whom they believe was also involved in this dirty bomb plot.
0: That's right. Well, if it's INS related, then you can hold them flat long as you want, right?
1: You have to charge them,
0: much.
1: But they can be held. Yes.
0: Pretty much.
1: Yeah. They have to be charged, but they can be held. And it's my understanding that an awful lot of people that have been arrested since 9/11 on INS violations, although they have been charged, they have not, here we are 8 months later, have not had due process.
0: Yeah, that's my understanding, too. And okay, hold on, Candace, we're at the bottom of the hour. Candace DeLong, a retired FBI agent, is my guest, and that's exactly what we're talking about, is the FBI. And, of course, what's happening in America today?
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1: Good morning, I'm Art Bell. Candace DeLong, retired FBI, is here. And it's just going to get nothing but heavier, so stay right where you are.
0: Now, we take you back to the past on Art Bell Somewhere in Time.

0: back now to Candace DeLong. And I think we all know, Candace, that with regard to 9/11 now, I've read Colleen Raleigh's letter to the director. I guess it was there's no other way to paint this other than a screw-up. I mean, there was information prior to 9/11. There was pretty serious information. So did anybody drop the ball, FBI, CIA, NSA? Who messed, who screwed up?
1: Well, it looks to me like all three agencies did. Even Director Mueller admitted, I believe in the congressional hearings, that it appeared not only did the FBI drop the ball, but that possibly if the overused expression coming up, dots had been connected, perhaps 9/11 might have been prevented. Then we find out a couple weeks after the Colleen Raleigh memo that the CIA was watching two of the terrorists extensively and knew they were Al-Qaeda, didn't tell us. And then NSA comes up, I think it was just a couple of weeks ago, some intercept over here that the day before, September 10th, that should have been a tip-off that something was amiss. And I must say, Art, not just those agencies, but I do recall seeing Condoleezza Rice on TV when she was taking the heat for the White House and when the finger was being pointed at the White House.
0: Yes.
1: And she admitted, and so did President Bush, that they were aware that there might be some problems with some airplanes being hijacked, but they had no information that they would be flown into buildings. And so my question that I'm asking the television set as I'm watching them, well, then why didn't we have our airports on higher alert than they were? If you thought there were going to be planes hijacked, I mean, 11 of the 19 suicide pilots were stopped and questioned extensively before they got on the planes that morning because their papers were not in order.
0: Mm-hmm.
1: And yet they were still allowed on the plane. I think if we'd been on high alert, they wouldn't have gotten on those planes.
0: So you don't think that could happen again, likely would happen again today?
1: Well,
0: or do you?
1: I think it could. I think a report just came out yesterday or today the people that check airport security.
0: Yes.
1: In two major airports, L.A. and another major one, 40% of the time they got through with their little phony guns and bombs.
0: Yeah, that's what I heard. Actually, Candace, what I heard is that the security has been tightened in the East Coast, on the East Coast, Midwest, but that the West, which is particularly open and vulnerable right now, particularly L.A., has just not seen the replacement of personnel that the other areas of the country have. You hear anything about that?
1: No, I didn't hear that. And I did quite a bit of traveling after 9/11. I go all over the country talking on college campuses, and I was in some of the airports that were high on the list yesterday for being problematic. Cincinnati comes to mind. And I went shortly after 9/11. I didn't realize I had a letter opener in my purse the size of a dinner knife. And it went through three or four major airports after 9/11 without being detected. I forget, it was way down at the bottom of my purse.
0: Well, that wouldn't matter. It would be a metallic object. So when it passes through the, you know,
1: mm-hmm.
0: the machine, I mean, that would show up as a, looking like a knife almost.
1: And yet it didn't. I wasn't questioned. The thing is, Art, I think it's more, equally important that people not get on planes with guns is that those pilots follow protocol and do not come out of that cockpit. That's the problem. There is getting the pilot out of that cockpit. They've got to stay in there no matter what's going on in the back of the plane.
0: Well, since you're last on, Candace, we've been getting, you know, the threats have turned around from, I mean, it doesn't have to be airplanes. You know, they're talking about dirty bombs now.
1: Oh, yes.
0: I'd be interested in what you think America's future is going to be. In other words, if we've got to put up with this constant threat, whether it's dirty bombs, real atomic bombs, biological dispersals that would be suicidal even for those who let it all loose, but, you know, that's what they do, they kill themselves.
1: Right.
0: Or whatever else it is. I mean, if that is to be our future, Candace, America's, I don't know. I don't know how we're going to come through this, and I think not too well. And if something else as large a proportion as 9/11 occurs, oh man, all bets are off. I mean, our economy is tanking right now, Candace.
1: I agree. I think that I have to tell you that I'm surprised that there have been no more attacks. I really thought that we were going to start seeing them after the war started. There hasn't been anything. I know a few things have been stopped. It shook me to the depths of my being when the dirty bomb suspect turned out to be a Chicago gangbanger who got religion in prison and now was involved with Al-Qaeda and looking into, supposedly, allegedly, detonating a dirty bomb in America. I mean, we think our enemy is this guy that lives in caves 10,000 miles away,
0: right,
1: and we can't understand him. And here it is, the Chicago, born and raised in Chicago with a chip on his shoulder. Terrifying. Absolutely terrifying.
0: Yeah. Al-Qaeda is claiming now that 98% of their leadership and their organization remains intact. And this may be way out of your area, but there's a lot of criticism that our military, for example, had about 1,100 Al-Qaeda trapped, and they let them get away.
1: Well, I hope that's not true. I don't like you said, that's not my area. I hope that's not true, but from what I've heard, it very well might be. It's also my understanding, looking at a lot of watching TV, as you can imagine, I watch the news a lot, that an awful lot of people that do know that that is their field are saying we just did not have enough of a ground war in Afghanistan.
0: Mm-hmm.
1: And that perhaps that's why a lot of these people got away. I don't know that I would believe Al-Qaeda's statement that 98% of their leadership is intact. It could be that they have replaced people that were killed with new leaders.
0: Well, there's not just Al-Qaeda. There's Hamas. There's all kinds of organizations out there that really have common goals with Al-Qaeda. So, I mean, it's like kind of like the war is on. And I wonder if at some point the United States is going to have to do something really drastic.
1: Well, there's one thing that I would like to see. I'm going to ruffle some feathers with what I'm about to say.
0: It's fine.
1: But I've said it before on national news, so I don't have any problem saying it now, and I really believe this. I do not understand. Okay, we need a moratorium on allowing

0: but I'm sorry. That's just the way it goes sometimes.
1: All right. Now, I want to know this. I want to know, these memos were out there. They were leaked in Phoenix. They were leaked, we understand, in Minneapolis. Is it the case that people at the special agent level or even agents in charge, they knew pretty much what was about to come down or that something really heavy was going to come down? And one can only imagine, I mean, the FBI just doesn't leak stuff very often. And so you can only imagine how ultimately frustrated whoever it was who leaked this must have been,
0: mm-hmm.
1: you know, in not getting their information heard, in not getting their warnings that they knew about heard to go to the press. I mean, that would be a career-ending kind of decision, right?
0: Oh, you betcha.
1: Yeah.
0: But can you imagine? And I don't know how I will speculate on how I think these things got leaked.
1: Yes.
0: But can you imagine how Colleen Rowley and all the Minneapolis agents that were involved in that situation and the Phoenix agents that were involved in that,
1: mm-hmm.
0: you imagine what was going through their minds and their hearts
1: yeah.
0: at 8 a.m. on September 11th?
1: And
0: they're looking at
1: yes.
0: those buildings falling down after those planes are hijacked, and they knew. Now they're looking at, oh my gosh, that's what these people were up to. And if headquarters had just
1: listened,
0: maybe we could have stopped this.
1: But I mean, to get to the point in that position to leak it, to be that so frustrated with your own
0: mm-hmm.
1: bureaucracy that you leak it to the press, that's like way over the top.
0: It's way over the top, but 9/11 was way over the top. We've never been attacked before, and 3,000 people died. And I think it was just something that was that these memos got leaked somehow. You know, let me tell you how. The memos might not have been leaked. Somebody might have picked up a phone, somebody that knew what happened, somebody, maybe not even an agent, but somebody, a close friend or relative of an agent that knew.
1: Could be.
0: And picked up a phone and called the Washington Post and made an anonymous.
1: Could be.
0: You know, it could have happened like that. But then Colleen Rowley, her letter to Mueller, I don't think that was a leak. I think that was deliberately. She gave it to Congress.
1: Yeah.
0: So good for her.
1: Now, what's going to happen to these people long term? These people who are either found to have leaked something or written memos or whatever, long term. Short term, nothing's going to happen. And too much press, nothing could happen to them.
0: Mm-hmm.
1: Long term, what's going to happen to their careers?
0: Well, I think Colleen Rowley's okay. I mean, we have Director Mueller testifying to Congress. Nothing was going to happen to this woman. Negative. And probably the same for Kenneth Williams. There's two camps of how in the Bureau about of how people view what happened. The agents, for the most part, were very proud and very, very, it's about time
1: mm-hmm.
0: response. And a lot of the managers became very worried. My gosh, is this the beginning of the floodgates of hell being open? I better watch myself. Because it all came down on management.
1: I'm sure it did.
0: And that's exactly where it belongs.
1: And it's been rolling downhill ever since, hasn't
0: yep.
1: it? I think
0: the two agents, I think they'll be fine. Because of the tremendous notoriety.
1: Publicity, yeah.
0: Yeah.
1: But for those who may have been involved at a lesser level, that didn't get the benefit of great publicity.
0: I don't know. I would be surprised. Normally there would be an investigation into the leaks, but I bet in this case there wasn't. Because the FBI management was too busy running and answering to Congress to...
1: Otherwise known as spinning.
0: Yeah. So I wouldn't be surprised to hear that there was no investigation as to leaks. And by the way, my 20 years in the FBI, I never saw a leak aggressively investigated. The FBI always said the leaks come from the Department of Justice, and the Department of Justice always said the leaks came from the FBI.
1: Really?
0: Yep. I never saw anybody reprimanded, punished, or anything for a leak because they're just not investigated that seriously. And I don't think this one would be investigated at all.
1: Uh-huh.
0: What would the public think to know that the Bureau was wasting time, money, and agent manpower trying to find out how these memos got leaked when these memos proved that the FBI agents on the street were doing this?

0: Wouldn't look very good for management now.
1: Well, it might not, but if you recall and just cast your memory back to the Nixon administration, they spent a fairly significant number of taxpayer dollars on looking at all kinds of things like this, Candace.
0: Yeah, I don't think that's going to happen here. I mean, the Bureau does waste a tremendous amount of money investigating this, that, and the other that agents do. Millions and millions of dollars. It's outrageous. I talk about it in one of the chapters in my book. But I have a feeling on this one, my guess, my gut is telling me they're not going to aggressively investigate how these leaks got out.
1: All right. Well, what I really want to know, and I think everybody wants to know, is, and I don't know if you can render this judgment, but since all of that screw up, and we can talk more about it, but I mean, you know, it's history now.
0: Mm-hmm.
1: Since all of that, is it all fixed? Are these agencies now communicating effectively with each other? Is whatever was wrong then right now, so that we can all sleep well at night knowing that information is being exchanged freely, flowing upwardly as it should, that sort of thing? Can we all sleep well at night or not?
0: I don't know. I would love to be able to give you a definitive answer. As you know, it usually takes something catastrophic for significant change to happen.
1: Inevitably.
0: And then after the dust settles, people tend to go right back to doing what they were doing before.
1: Right.
0: I think probably things are better if Director Mueller follows through on some of the things that he was suggesting. Things have got to be better. But there's other things that have to change for things to get better and stay better. And they have nothing to do with the things Mueller has put into place the last few weeks.
1: Well, for as long as I can remember, between agencies, there's been traditional, very old pissing contests.
0: Mm-hmm.
1: Big time. I mean, it's our case, it's your case, we're taking the witness, you're taking the witness, mm-hmm. fights over leads and all the rest of it. I mean, it's really almost too much to believe that all of that psychology is just suddenly gone since 9/11. And if it's not gone, then it's not fixed.
0: Right. I think, like I said, Mueller has put some programs in place, some new programs. That isn't going to change what you just touched on.
1: Jurisdictional, yeah, jurisdictional disputes. I mean, you name
0: yes.
1: it.
0: Right.
1: The FBI is no friend.
0: Agency.
1: Yeah.
0: It's sometimes agents don't talk to each other. It's the I've got a secret mentality, I call it.
1: Uh-huh. Well,
0: it's got to change.
1: Then if that hasn't changed, then the whole thing really has not changed, aside from some proclamation of new action by the director. Nothing has really changed. So then we can't sleep all that well at night, can we?
0: I think there's some things that have to change that Director Mueller might not even be aware of, unless he's been seeing me shoot my mouth off about it on TV. At the last part of May, when all of this was hitting the proverbial fan,
1: mm-hmm.
0: and Mueller did not come up through the FBI. It's been the prosecutor's seat all of his career. There are policies and procedures that management engages in that must stop or must change if you are going to be able to sleep better at night. And things like, you're going to be shocked when I tell you that three things about FBI management. One of them is, okay, I'm hanging my hat on that management's the problem. If you ask any FBI agent that's been in 20 years or 20 days, in one word, can you sum up what's wrong with the FBI, you're going to get a one-word answer, management. Why? Why is management such a problem? Here's a few things that I witnessed repeatedly in my 20 years. An FBI agent that wants to be a manager, and many of them do, can throw their hat in the ring to be a supervisor with only 3 years' experience out of the FBI Academy. That is like letting a third-year medical student do brain surgery without the attending physician standing there.
1: Candace, we're at the top of the hour. Hold tight. In military, that's probably the equivalent of getting a brand-new first lieutenant, you know, to take you into a firefight.
2: 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More somewhere in time.

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1: This is a guest you want to listen to, Candace DeLong with the FBI, 20 years now retired and talking. I'm Art Bell. Stay right where you are.
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0: Once again, here's Candace DeLong. Candace, we were talking about the sort of management, middle management type people, and you were saying that somebody 3 years out of the academy could apply to be in, perhaps even get into middle management. And there were three things you said.
1: There are three things that I think very much contribute to the problem of FBI supervisors, managers being incompetent, ineffective.
0: Yeah. Uh-huh.
1: All right, the first one is yes. They're allowed to put their hat in the ring. An agent can put their hat in the ring after 3 years. What this means is a supervisor might only have 3 or 4 years experience, and he or she is supervising a squad of anywhere from 8 to 40 people who know much more about what they're doing than the supervisor does.
0: Mm-hmm.
1: Second problem, specialization is not required, and it's not always honored. What do I mean by that?
0: Yes,
1: I mentioned I was a nurse for almost a decade. I specialized in psychiatry most of my career, and I did spend some time in substance abuse. After about 6 or 7 years, I wanted to be head nurse, and I applied for a position in psychiatry when one became available. It's the only position, and the hospital was one of the largest private hospitals in the world in Chicago. If there had been an opening in pediatrics for a head nurse, they wouldn't have even taken my application. They would have said, Candace, you're a psych nurse. You don't know anything about peds. Take your application, go away. And that's how it is, I think, in most other fields. Now, let's say somebody wants to be an FBI supervisor, and there's an opening on a drug desk. That's what they call them, a desk.
0: Right.
1: And that agent applies for it and may get it, and they may never have worked a drug case in their life. There's a problem. And lastly, I saw repeatedly throughout my career, when an FBI manager screws up, not only are they not told they must step down from management or be put on probation or something like that, they are oftentimes promoted up and out. We call it screw up, get up.
0: Yeah, other people call it Peter Principle.
1: Right, right. And I'm sad to say that on at least three occasions I'm aware of, inept or problematic supervisors were promoted to up and out of the division and were given a desk in terrorism. Now, there's two kinds of terrorism desks in the Bureau. There's domestic terrorism and international terrorism. Three times I saw that happen. One time, every field division of the FBI gets an internal inspection every 3 to 4 years, but we inspect ourselves. In one inspection, in one of the divisions, this is the worst thing that can happen.
0: May I ask one quick question? Does the FBI have the police version of internal affairs?
1: Mm-hmm.
0: They do, okay.
1: It's called OPR, Office of Professional Responsibility.
0: Okay.
1: But that they are not the inspectors. The inspection staff are managers, supervisors.
0: Huh.
1: Yeah. And they go to a field division, right, and they go over all their paperwork and make sure they've been doing everything right. They rarely find anything wrong, but a bad write-up, the worst thing that can happen to an agent or supervisor is to be found inefficient and ineffective.
0: Uh-huh.
1: It's the equivalent of being told, not only do you not know how to do your job, you're wasting time and you're ineffective. And I am aware of a case that this particular supervisor was found to be ineffective and inefficient,
0: uh-huh,
1: and he was supervising one of the terrorism desks before 9/11. After that write-up, was he asked to step down? Was he moved to a lesser a squad that had less responsibilities? No, he remained in that position until for the next 20 months, until finally 2 weeks after 9/11, the boss finally pulled him out of there because he didn't know what was going on.
0: Yikes.
1: I've seen this a lot. That kind of thing has to stop if the people are going to get their money's worth out of the FBI.
0: What's happened to the Bureau since J. Edgar? I mean, that it gets to the point you're describing.
1: Well, it was explained to me once by a colleague of mine who's a retired supervisor, and he joined the Bureau long before I did. He actually put himself through college, so he was working as a clerk before he became an agent. And basically what his explanation is that after the Vietnam War vets started coming back to America and they wanted government jobs, a lot of them came on with the FBI, and they wanted to, these are former military men, and they wanted to get to the top quickly. So they devised this thing called the career path, and it's a path that one took to get to the top in 20 years. There's another thing, if I was going to say, and I gave you three things I think are wrong, this feeds into the fourth thing, this method to get to the top. Every 2 years, you get promoted to a higher level and more responsibility, and it's to another division or back and forth to headquarters and whatnot. 2 years, 24 months, is not long enough to get your feet wet, and then you're pulled out of there to get to another promotion.
0: And if you don't, then it's like being passed over in the military. You're probably dead meat.
1: Right, right. If you stay 5 years in one place, that's the kiss of death. And so, unfortunately, there's a lot of people go into management that did not have very much time on the street since Hoover died. Now, when Hoover, I'm told, I never worked under Hoover. He passed away 8 years before I became an agent. But I'm told by the old-timers, the Hooverites we call them, that no one would even be considered to be a supervisor on a squad that didn't have 10 to 15 years experience with that violation, with that what that squad handled. Now, that's the way it should be.
0: Yeah, I understand. I wonder how that all came to be. I mean, you're saying it was a military influence, you think?
1: That's what I'm told. It's one explanation that this career path was developed for a method, you know, they call it getting your ticket punched. You know, and you got to have a little bit of foreign counterintelligence in your background. You got to have a little bit of this. And so a lot of FBI management is musical chairs. And everybody's scrambling to get in that one chair, and you stay there for 18 to 24 months, and then it's up onto the next chair.
0: Now, you mentioned that there's a foreign terrorism office within the FBI desk,
1: well,
0: whatever.
1: There's two types of terrorism when I left. Two types of terrorism. There's domestic terrorism and international terrorism.
0: Right. Well, my question goes to this. We always thought the FBI did not operate offshore.
1: Correct.
0: You know, that's what the CIA's job is.
1: Uh-huh.
0: They operate offshore.
1: Correct.
0: Supposed to, anyway. Mm-hmm. So, are they holding to that, really? Or do we see FBI all over the world now?
1: Both. First of all, what I mean by international terrorism is, for example, this the Al-Qaeda threat would be considered international terrorism on our shores.
0: Yes, indeed.
1: And, yes, we are now all over the world. We always had FBI agents working in the embassies of the major foreign cities in the world, Paris, Rome, Madrid, Toronto, Moscow. But that expanded tenfold when Louis Freeh was the director. And the FBI now has offices in most major cities in the world. We do a lot of training of other personnel from other countries. As you probably are aware, we were invited to go over to Bosnia and get involved in investigating the war crimes, digging up mass graves. We do things like that, and as we're doing them, we teach the people, the law enforcement from the host country, this is how you do it, this is how you get a fingerprint from a dead body, this is how you do this, this is how you do that.
0: We'll teach the world to sing.
1: Something like that. I think that's a good thing.
0: Well, okay. I want to ask now about something else. I heard a story today that about 200 people are complaining that they're getting sick from irradiated mail in Washington. Now, I want to talk a little bit about the anthrax because, you know, there's a big story out there, Candace, right now about the anthrax case and a missing biochemist, and that the truth about what's going on or who perpetrated this anthrax thing is somehow wrapped up in national security in some way that we're never going to hear who the hell did this to us. Did you hear anything about that?
1: No, and that would surprise me. Believe me, the FBI wants this guy badly.
0: You said this guy?
1: Yeah. And if it turns out to be a woman, I will eat my book on public TV.
0: National
1: TV.
0: Why'd you say this guy?
1: Well, a few reasons. Historically, there has never been a case like this. Think of the anthrax letters as little bombs. Mail bombers, such as Ted Kaczynski, or people that place bombs down. There has never been a serial bomber that was a woman. That's one thing. And we have to look at, you have to look at statistics when you're profiling. And so that is one of the reasons right there. Also,
0: why?
1: Well, that is the $64,000 question. There's an awful lot of crimes, types of crimes, that are only committed by men.
0: Well, those are the questions I'm paid to ask. So I really do wonder why. I mean, serial killers are almost all exclusively white Anglo-Saxon men. Bombers are men.
1: Right.
0: Poisoners are men. Why?
1: I don't mean to sound...
0: You're the profiler.
1: Okay. I would say this as a profiler and as a just an observer. And as a woman, I would say this. There's way, way, way too much testosterone in the world. And it makes people aggressive. Men are more aggressive than women. I'm not saying that's a bad thing or a good thing. It's just a difference. And women just don't get into these crimes. They don't think the same way men do. They don't feel the same things men feel.
0: So same reason that a lot of men wouldn't partner with a woman. Huh? Right? Basically?
1: Yeah, absolutely. No woman can do my job.
0: Huh.
1: So, you know, that kind of attitude. So, but I feel so strongly that the anthrax bomber is a man. Like I said, I would eat my book on national TV if it turns out I'm wrong.
0: You're aware of this story of the missing biochemist, right?
1: No, tell me. I heard just a headline last week that there was a biochemist being looked at.
0: Ah. Okay, maybe.
1: But I thought they named him. I don't know anything about a missing biochemist.
0: I see. All right. Well, do they? I don't know whether you have enough connections to know. Do they think they've got who did this?
1: I do not know. I do not know. I haven't heard a single thing about it other than what I saw on TV last week, and it was just a brief headline.
0: There was really a lot of misinformation about that when it first happened. You know, they said, ah, this is crude, this is absolutely crude, or it was stolen from a lab or something or another. And then as time went on, they did genetic testing, and they said, oh, no, this isn't crude at all. This was actually grown and then ground to levels that would equal biowarfare material, that it was extremely sophisticated. So all of that really changed, but boy, they sure did put out this, it was a crude nothing kind of story in the beginning.
1: One of the things that happened there was the Bureau, of course, not being comprised of a lot of PhDs, although we do have some PhDs in our lab, and we do have some agents out in the field that have PhDs.
0: Oh, you've got one of the best labs in the world, the reputation says.
1: Yes, yes. We were getting a lot of information in the early days of the anthrax case. We were talking to PhD bio experts all over the world and getting information from them. We were asking them questions, and they were giving us answers. And if we had 10 PhDs in a room with 30 years experience with anthrax, we were getting oftentimes two different opinions, five in one camp and five in the other. So it was a problem in the beginning with wrong information.
0: Which came from outside the FBI lab.
1: Yes.
0: What does the fact that it, what, as a profiler, what does the fact that it was extremely sophisticated and well done, what does that tell you about who did it?
1: Well, what it tells me about who did it is, and I was back in New York the weekend that the FBI released the profile on the anthrax killer, and I was at MSNBC one day. I just all day long I was talking about it, and one of the things that the FBI official profile said was that it was of such a grade that somebody could have taken crude anthrax and with a centrifuge and a few chemicals and equipment totaling no more than 2,500 turned it into weapons grade in their basement with the certain chemicals and equipment.
0: Hmm.
1: Now, I don't know if that's true or not. What it tells me, in answer to your question, what does it tell me that it was weapons grade? It tells me that the person who is responsible for this crime probably has at least three initials after his name, PhD, come to mind.
0: Well, that narrows the field quite a bit right away.
1: Yeah, and has access, has probably been vaccinated. I sure wouldn't fool around with this stuff just relying on Cipro. Now, how many people have been have you been vaccinated against anthrax?
0: No.
1: Who gets vaccinated? Researchers? Farmers? Military?
0: Politicians.
1: Now they do, yeah. And I think in many ways this case is, the anthrax case is very much like the Unabom case.
0: Well, all right. Let me stop you. Do you not believe in the coincidence of the 9/11 occurrences and the anthrax attacks? Is that too much coincidence?
1: When Dashiell and Brokaw and the guy down in Florida, when they were the only ones that had received the anthrax, I was not convinced that it was not state-sponsored, that it wasn't phase two of a terrorist attack from an outside source.
0: Yes.
1: I wasn't convinced until Patrick Leahy got his letter. Then that tipped the scale for me that this was domestic. I keep up on things. I read a couple of newspapers every day, national magazines. I did not know who Patrick Leahy was.
0: But can you rule out the fact that it was not, perhaps it was domestic, but still connected in some way to Al-Qaeda?
1: No, I think what we're going to find, if this person is eventually apprehended, is that he took advantage of 9/11.
0: Of the moment.
1: Yeah, of the moment. And he tried to pin, his letters tried to pin the rap on Islamic terrorists.
0: Is this, in your opinion, the kind of person who would quit forevermore after taking the opportunistic moment of delivering these letters, or would he inevitably strike again?
1: I think he's going to strike again, and I wouldn't be surprised to find out that he's listening to the show.
0: Nor would I.
1: Seems to me the type of person that would be up late at night
0: uh-huh.
1: in his little laboratory. What I was going to say is regarding, there's tremendous similarities between, I think, the person that did this and the type of crime and the Unabomber. Now, let's not forget, the Unabomber got away with his crimes for 17 years for a few reasons.
0: All right,
1: he acted alone. He never told anybody.
0: Hold that thought. We'll be right back to it. And that's why we're not taking snail mail here yet. You see, he probably listens to this program.
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1: Good morning, everybody. My guest is Candace Long, 20 years with the FBI, and that's what we're talking about, the FBI and current situation in America that we're all putting up with every day now. We'll get back to it in a moment. Stay right there.
0: Now, we take you back to the past on Art Bell Somewhere in Time.

0: again, Candace DeLong. This is very interesting. It's from, well, you know what? I'm going to withhold his first name for obvious reasons. It's from a police officer in Chicago. Art, I'm a police officer in the metro area and work in narcotics. My supervisor can't find his way to the bathroom from his office without a map. It's both funny and kind of scary to see it exists at all levels. I guess it is funny and sad.
1: There you go.
0: Anyway, back to the anthrax. Now, you think? Do you think? Let's ask this. Do you think this is just a guess on your part that he will strike again or be caught first?
1: Well, that's a good.
0: Even better. Sorry to interrupt. If this person, and after all, he's narrowed down. You said probably three initials after his name, so if they've got it narrowed down and they see, he sees, I'll stay with the he for you, sees that he's being closed in on, would he do it again before they got to him?
1: Well, that's a very specific question. Let me answer what I was going to say before you narrowed it down that way. I think that he's laying low, and if he is not apprehended, he will attack again. Generally speaking, people that do these kinds of crimes don't just stop.
0: Mm-hmm.
1: It's the beginning of a spree. It's the beginning of a long, unless it's abated by law enforcement, this is what they do. This is what gives them pleasure. This is how they cope with their problems, and he's not going to stop. Unless he's apprehended. If he feels he's being, I don't know that anyone could predict that.
0: Whether if he's being closed in on or feels that...
1: Not that he's being closed in on, but that if he is being closed in on, that he will attack again.
0: That's right.
1: Couldn't say.
0: The use it or lose it thing. Well, of course, there's no way of knowing, but it is similar in some ways to the Unabomber.
1: Mm-hmm, very much so. If I felt I was, if I was this guy, and I thought, uh-oh, they're on to me, I'd get rid of all the evidence, wouldn't you? Rather than hang on to it and hope to send out more mail bombs.
0: Well, one way of getting rid of it is to mail it out.
1: Good point. You got me there, Art.
0: All right, well... you have yourself been on some cases involving terrorism, haven't you?
1: Yes.
0: Care to describe, well, of course, there was Unabomber, but I mean, any foreign-type involvements?
1: Well, back in the early 80s, there was a group of Puerto Rican independence extremists, and their initials for their group, the underground group, was the FALN, and they were very active in Puerto Rico, New York, and Chicago.
0: Mm-hmm.
1: And prior to, they were the most successful terrorist group this country had ever seen. Very few people have heard of them outside of New York, Puerto Rico, and Chicago. But they successfully placed over 120 pipe bombs, and the one most deadly was put down at Francis Tavern on Wall Street on a Friday at lunch and killed five people and injured 60. And then they took credit for it, and they were eventually, 11 of them were apprehended in the spring of 1980 in Chicago, and a little old lady was looking outside her window and decided not to mind her own business, and made a phone call of some suspicious people outside, and that arrest resulted in 11 of them, and then several years later, another group of them were arrested. And back in those days, when I was chasing terrorists around Chicago, we didn't have cell phones. I don't even think we all had beepers. It was just good old-fashioned learn the subway. And there was this one guy we were following. It took us a year. We knew he was leaving his house every Tuesday to go somewhere, but we kept losing him. He'd get on the subway system, and he was engaging in behaviors that we called dry cleaning. He was engaging in behaviors to lose a tail, not because he saw a tail, just assumed that he was being watched, and that told us he was going somewhere that he really did not want anyone to follow him. And so for a year almost of Tuesday nights, We followed them, and every Tuesday night took them a little bit farther, a little bit farther, and then finally took them to the safe house. We figured he was going to some safe house, meeting with his comrades or something. And it turns out, when we went got a search warrant for the safe house after he left, we found 24 pounds of unstable dynamite, 48 blasting caps, and 3,000 rounds of ammo. It was enough to build up to completely blow up the 41-unit building that we found it in, plus a few of the surrounding buildings. And so that paid off well, that year of surveillance work. And there have been some tremendous terrorism events that were stopped.
0: Mm-hmm. And we don't generally hear a whole lot about them, or are we now in an environment where we will?
1: There's always probably going to be things that you're not going to hear about, but there are some of the bigger ones. 1993, there was a case called Terror Stop, T-E-R-R Stop, and it was a five-prong attack. The first one was the World Trade Center bombing in 1993. The plan was that one building would fall, hit the other building, and knock it over.
0: Yes.
1: It didn't work, as we know.
0: Yes.
1: But five people did die, and several hundred were injured. The four other prongs of that attack were the Lincoln Tunnel, the Holland Tunnel were going to be blown up, the New York Division of the FBI building, and the United Nations building. Mm. And that was stopped because we had an informant in the group who was one of them, and he became ideologically disenchanted with what they were going to do, and he came to us. And we worked him and the New York Joint Terrorism Task Force, which is comprised of cops and FBI agents and Secret Service and ATF. And basically, when they were ready to make the arrest, they knocked the door down of this factory in Queens, I think it was, and they were literally stirring in these big 60-gallon drums, stirring the precursor chemicals. It was called the Witch's Cauldron case.
0: And your informant, no doubt, was in there stirring away.
1: Oh, you bet. And 11 of them were arrested, and they were, you didn't hear too much about it. This is the group that their leader was the blind cleric.
0: Oh, yes.
1: And they all went on trial, and they were convicted. And the reason you didn't hear too much about it is because the trial was going on the very same time O.J. Simpson's trial was going on, and guess which one was getting more media attention?
0: Well, at that time, you didn't hear about anything but O.J.
1: That's true.
0: Mm-hmm.
1: But there's
0: right.
1: a case where, you know, where it was certainly out in the open what happened.
0: Are you aware that on the Afghan-Pakistani border areas right now, there's a gigantic outbreak of Ebola?
1: No, I did not know that.
0: Yes, there is.
1: That's pretty
0: Ebola,
1: scary.
0: Even other hemorrhagic diseases that are really weird. And a lot of people think they're testing.
1: Well, if that's true, that is very scary because, to my knowledge, there have been no Ebola outbreaks outside of Africa.
0: Uh-huh. Well, surprise, surprise.
1: If this is really true, this is something to be alarmed about.
0: Yeah, it is alarming. Now, it's going to lead me into asking you this. We have changed our policy regarding warnings. We get these warnings now that are quite non-specific. We have a lot of information from always undisclosed sources that something bad is going to happen in the week of or during the celebration of or whatever. We get a lot of these warnings these days. If our government, FBI or whatever, had specific information about, for example, a biological or nuclear event in, say, a place like Los Angeles or Chicago, is it your opinion, particularly if it was in the short term, that a specific warning would be issued or that it would be concluded that the ensuing panic and override
1: mm-hmm.
0: any decision to issue that specific warning, get the hell out of Chicago, something's
1: right.
0: about to go off, that kind of thing?
1: Excellent question, and I'm sure that exact issue has been debated ad nauseum behind closed doors.
0: Yes.
1: However, I think when we look at the backlash that hit the White House, the FBI, and the CIA when in May about not preventing this attack, and we should have known more, and we should have told people more, et cetera, et cetera.
0: Yeah.
1: I think if there's enough time to make some kind of safe evacuation, I can't imagine if they found out that something was going to happen in 1 hour. In
0: well,
1: 1 hour
0: of
1: from
0: course,
1: now.
0: The trouble is, you never know for sure. You just have varying reliabilities with regard to the information you've received. You never know, or rarely would you ever know for absolute certain that it was going to occur. So you would only have a partial certainty, and you'd be balancing that against what surely would occur with regard to panic trying to get out of a city.
1: Absolutely. I can't even imagine what would happen if New Yorkers, for example, were told we have reliable information from a credible source that there in the next 7 days is going to be a dirty bomb set off in Manhattan.
0: Yeah.
1: I can't even imagine the panic. If I was in Manhattan, I would sprout wings and fly out.
0: And so would everybody else.
1: Exactly.
0: Just about in Manhattan. And the results of that would be predictable. So
1: mm-hmm.
0: You'd be balancing these two. And I wonder if there's actual policy in place right now that says what you would and would not do in such a case.
1: I'll bet there is a policy. And I have a feeling there's for some reason it must be closely guarded
0: because
1: I haven't heard of any.
0: And what would your conjecture be about that policy? Let's take the 7 day scenario.
1: Oh man! Well, that's a tough one.
0: Yeah, right. I know.
1: Me personally, as a private citizen, I would want to know. I want to be given. Everybody was crawling all over our Governor Gray Davis out here a few months ago because of a nonspecific bridge threat.
0: And
1: we have a
0: that.
1: Lot of bridges out here in the Bay Area.
0: Yeah, I remember.
1: And a lot of people were criticizing him because it wasn't specific enough, and what are they supposed to do anyway, and blah, blah, blah. And he took a lot of heat for it, and I have to say, I was glad that he did it, because although I do not travel the bridges very often, I don't commute over them daily as hundreds of thousands of people do, I want to be able to make that choice. Am I going to drive over the bridge, or am I going to take the ferry into work today?
0: Mm-hmm.
1: Or am I going to stay home? You know, let it be my decision based on the information that I'm given. Now, that's one thing. Knowing that a dirty bomb may be going off in a major metropolitan area in 7 days, completely different. But it's just so hard for me to imagine the White House feeling okay about keeping that kind of information from the public after what we just went through, or what they just went through.
0: Well, it is a balancing act, though.
1: Yeah.
0: And they do have responsibilities with regard to what would happen if an alert was issued and the information wasn't accurate. And then, of course, there would be terrible, terrible repercussions.
1: Absolutely. It is quite a dilemma. And I don't have the answers. I wish I did.
0: Well, that's why I said earlier, Candace, and this would be thinking from you only as a private citizen, but even aside from keeping students out of this country from nations that would send them here to train to kill us,
1: mm-hmm.
0: If another major incident occurs, if we are biologically attacked or attacked with a nuclear device of any sort,
1: mm-hmm.
0: there's going to be an awful lot of pressure to use really serious force in return of a nuclear nature, probably.
1: Mm-hmm. Mm-hmm.
0: How would you feel about such thinking? I mean, it is going on right now. They're changing policy.
1: Yeah.
0: In fact, I've got a story saying that the president is about to issue some big thing, saying that there's big policy change coming, and the U.S. will attack first. Here it is. It's come. Let's see. Bush to issue strike first strategy, and this comes from the Baltimore Sun, I think.
1: Mm-hmm.
0: Yep. Sun National Staff, that's right. Sometime this fall, the president will issue what some are calling the biggest change in U.S. strategic policy since the dawn of the Cold War. It's the doctrine of strike first, or preemption. Now, what do you think about that?
1: Well, it sounds to me like we are getting ready to take out our enemy before they do it to us, anticipating that if they have the opportunity, they will do it. It's my understanding from the government, with the information the government has released, there's been a tremendous amount of evidence found in Afghanistan since the war began regarding Al-Qaeda's attempts to get plutonium and to make nuclear devices and you know, all of this stuff that they're finding in deserted homes and caves and whatnot. There is every reason to believe anybody that thinks that, I think anyone that thinks that they wouldn't try it if they had it is naive. I think if they'd had a nuclear weapon, 9/11, they would have used that instead of the airplanes.
0: I do too.
1: They want to destroy us and our way of life. And the problem here with this particular enemy, we are dealing with an adversary who thinks less of his own life than he does the life of his target. And that makes him very, very scary. Or her. We now have female suicide bombers, we're seeing.
0: Oh, I'm surprised to hear you add that. It's true.
1: I said a few months ago, I was on a radio show, and regarding profiling, racial profiling.
0: Yes.
1: And I said it wasn't enough that we just scrutinized Mideastern males, that we really needed to probably, you know, look very careful at everyone. That, you know, if your enemy knows you're doing one thing, he'll change. And no sooner had I said it than there was the first female suicide bomber in Israel. We also, it's not known widely, but there have been a number of attempts of passengers not related to any terrorist group or any criminal group in the last year and a half before 9/11 try to take an airplane down because the passenger was crazy. It happened, the guy last summer that tried to take, schizophrenic, he was hearing voices, he was on a British Airways flight in Africa, he stormed the cockpit and the plane went into a nosedive several thousand feet before it recovered. And,
0: what about the guy with the explosive in his shoe?
1: Yes, I'll tell you what, not enough was made of that. Art, if he had gone into the laboratory where he had privacy.
0: Yes.
1: That plane would be in the Atlantic, and that was December 23rd. We'd still be looking for the pieces. It would have been determined within hours who Robert Reed was, the problems that he had gotten on the plane. British intelligence knew that he was running around in the mosque with Massawi, Zacharias Massawi. They went to the same mosque. We would have known, what I'm saying, if that Flight 63, I think it was,
0: yes,
1: had gone down, and it would have gone down if he'd gone in the laboratory. And I don't think enough was made of that. I think that you would have seen air travel all over the world just grind to a halt for the Christmas season, no less. And I just don't think enough was made of it. And here's this doofus guy. What the heck was he doing? Why did they have him do it? And we know from previous people that have been arrested that it was one of their plans to have this guy, Ramzi Youssef, who was convicted, one of the 11, the leaders of the group in New York. He was the one that masterminded the first World Trade Center attack in 1993. He was, after he fled a bomb factory that he was in when a bomb accidentally went off, he fled it, and the Filipino secret intelligence service found information that they shared with us, his plan. He was making plastic explosives into small compartments, like in the band of a hat or the sole of a shoe.
0: Right.
1: And the plan was they were going to take down 11 jetliners in one day.
0: Oh, my God.
1: Over the world.
0: Janice, hold on. We'll stay right here.
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1: You simply don't get the opportunity very often to question 20-year FBI agents on the radio. That's what's coming up now. We're going to go to the phones here shortly, and we're going to take calls. A lot to talk about with Candace DeLong. Her book, by the way, is Special Agent, My Life on the Front Lines as a Woman in the FBI. That's a book you might definitely want to read. I'm Art Bell.
0: Coast to Coast AM sure sounds great in the middle of the night. 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Tonight's program originally aired July 2nd, 2002.

0: right. Back now to Candace DeLong. Candace, you've been retired now for about 2 years. Mm-hmm. I'm wondering, how is it? I mean, you know, do you miss the occasional giant shots of adrenaline? Do you miss the work? Police work is extremely addictive.
1: Art, the first time that I missed it was around 8:30 a.m. Pacific time on 9/11.
0: Yeah, I bet.
1: I just, at that point, I had been retired 14 months, and when I saw those two towers come down, I just thought, man, I wish I was back in, and I'd be signing up to go to New York right now. My brother's with the Bureau, and he was at Ground Zero doing evidence recovery work, and he can hardly even speak of it. It was so devastating.
0: And now, I mean, are you satisfied with what you're doing? You're in the media now, talking about all of this,
1: mm-hmm.
0: As opposed to being in the middle of it. How do you feel about it now?
1: I love it. I was telling a friend the other day, if I'd known the last couple of years of my Bureau career that what I was looking at in front of me after retirement, I would have smiled a whole lot more.
0: Larry in Winston-Salem, North Carolina, I get these computer messages. Brings an interesting point, maybe meaningless, maybe not. 9/11 occurred, then a plan to take out 11 airliners. You mentioned it yourself.
1: Mm-hmm.
0: And a lot of people wonder if there is any significance to the number 11. I mean, I know it seems crazy to look at some of these things, but people look at a lot.

0: about 11. Why 11? Why not 10 or 15 or 20?
1: Yeah.
0: And I'm told that there is some significance to the number 11 in the Muslim or Islamic world, but I don't know what it is.
1: All right. Chris in South Carolina, interesting question for you. He says, I'd like to know what Candace thinks about the A300 that crashed in New York, New York. You know, it seems to have gone away much too quickly. If it was an A300 problem, why didn't they ground A300s?
0: You mean the Airbus?
1: Yes.
0: In October?
1: Yes.
0: The last thing I read about that was that they had pretty much figured out that it was a rapid movement of the rudder
1: right.
0: by the pilot, which apparently should never be done. And that was a couple of months ago I read that. I don't think it went away too soon, actually. I'm not worried about that plane accident being a part of any terrorist act at all.
1: So,
0: apparently they've got a lot of structural engineers have come to the same conclusion.
1: I mean, right now in America, if just one airplane went down and it was clearly a terrorist action, it would devastate our economy.
0: Oh my gosh.
1: Any major terrorist action at all is going to really wreck the economy. I mean, just looking at what's already occurred since 9/11, I don't even know what kind of price tag you could put on that. But
0: yeah, it's very worrisome, and you have brought up a couple of points. One is in regards to another terrorist attack. It could be something as severe as a jetliner going into a building, or a dirty bomb, God forbid, or it could be a car bomb in front of a school. Any number of things that we haven't thought of that go on in Israel all the time. The effect not only is going to be devastating on the economy, one of the other things you've brought up is the foreign students in this country from what I would call criteria countries, I think, are going to have to pack up and leave. I can't imagine Americans being tolerant anymore.
1: Pack up and leave.
0: Leave the United States.
1: Uh-huh, yes.
0: I can't imagine, I could be wrong, Americans being tolerant of foreign students in the United States who are from a country that we may be able to prove was involved in a terrorist attack on us.
1: All right. A lot of people want to speak to you and ask you questions, so
0: okay.
1: Let's do it. First-time caller line, you're on the air with Candace DeLong. Good morning.
2: Good morning.
1: Yes, sir. Where are you?
2: I am in Pomona, California.
1: Okay.
2: First of all, Candace, she is really on the money. She is hitting things very well. Living in Southern California like I do, she knows probably as well as I do how open and free our borders are. And these people are walking among us. They are going to wait for the pause like that's going on right now, and they will hit us again when we least expect it. It's not going to be on the 4th of July. Like, they're not going to wait for this big warning. They're going to hit us right when we least expect it.
1: Mm-hmm.
2: And
1: I'm sure when we least expect it. Candace, everybody worries about the 4th of July. With some good cause, I suppose. Hitting America on its day of celebration of independence would be, I suppose, possibly a goal. But they're more likely to hit us when we're not ready, aren't they? In an area we're not thinking about.
0: If I was the leader of a terrorist group, that's exactly what I would do. I would not concern with the 4th of July. When it's interesting, you were talking earlier, Art, about these electronic overhears or intercepts
1: yes.
0: have increased
1: yes.
0: the last few days. As we, looking back, now know that we saw the days before 9/11, that might be a deliberate scheme on their part to make us think something's going to happen this Thursday.
1: Well, that's what terrorism does, right?
0: Yeah.
1: Mm-hmm. Why do you think that, as of yet, the homicide bombers, which is, I think, the preferable way to refer to them, the homicide bombers have restricted what they've done mostly to Israel. Isn't it likely to arrive on our shore like any minute?
0: Art, I'm surprised it hasn't happened.
1: Already.
0: After the war started, before the war started, I really thought, and I said it to many people, that we were going to start seeing car bombings and suicide or homicide bombings, as you call it, in the United States. I was.

0: I thought it was going to happen as soon as the war started, and I'm surprised that it hasn't.
1: He made a point about our borders. We have this long, long border with Canada and Mexico, and you just can't watch these, you know, it's just too much territory.
0: Right.
1: Any thoughts on that?
0: I think that, well, I don't know if you recall, but a man attempting to get into the United States to disrupt the Millennium Celebration in Seattle.
1: Yes.
0: 1999,
1: caught,
0: was apprehended simply because, God bless her, a Border Patrol agent thought he seemed a little nervous when she was questioning him, asked him if she could look in the trunk, and he stupidly, for him, wisely for us, said yes, and then she noticed some wires.
1: Well, let's back up a little bit. I've been through borders north and south many times now. If they ask you if it's okay to look in the trunk, you don't really have an option to say no, it isn't, do you? I mean, if you say no, then you go to what's called the secondary,
0: yes.
1: And they rip every piece of your vehicle apart, pretty much, right?
0: Yeah. Right, right.
1: Okay.
0: It's one of the few places where they don't need a search warrant.
1: So the yes might have been sort of a last ditch, maybe once I say yes, they won't bother,
0: mm-hmm.
1: kind of attempt.
0: Right. But look what happened. Just because she was on her game that day,
1: right.
0: And a little suspicious of this man who did look Middle Eastern, and one thing led to another, and that act alone, God knows what she prevented from happening in Seattle.
1: Now, do you think that there could be a case made that non-U.S. citizens who are here for whatever reason would be shown the door as much for their own safety as ours? I mean, could you make that kind of good? Because as you know, the ACLU is going to go bonkers.
0: Oh, I know.
1: Everybody's going to go nuts if
0: mm-hmm.
1: we do such thing.
0: Yes.
1: So wouldn't you have to approach it from that point of view? I mean, for their own safety.
0: Yes. I think, you know, let's think back. The early days after 9/11, a number of people were murdered in this country, two or three the first week. One man was a Sikh, I think, in Arizona, coming out of the temple. I mean, he wasn't even Muslim.
1: Yeah, but the other side of the coin is, for example, I've seen lawsuits filed by Middle Eastern appearing people who were not allowed on airliners for whatever reason,
0: mm-hmm.
1: you know, who were doing a damn thing wrong. They weren't doing anything wrong. They just looked wrong, and
0: uh-huh.
1: and so now their lawsuits flying.
0: Totally ridiculous. I heard that too. This is the deal. 100% of the suicide pilots or homicide pilots, whatever you want to call those 19 men,
1: yes,
0: 100% of them were males between 20 and 50 of Middle Eastern descent. 100% of them. What happened on 9/11, they did not make life in America any easier for Middle Easterners here.
1: No.
0: And it's a fact. And it's sad. But you can't get away from the truth. The truth is 100% of those pilots that were involved in that were Middle Easterners. And so if you are a Middle Eastern male, you very well may be scrutinized more so than a 10-year-old redhead girl. And that's,
1: well, dogma's a really strong thing, and I don't think it's going to be at all restricted to men. You know, in Vietnam there were sappers, and
0: mm-hmm.
1: There were lots of females, believe me. So if you have a strong belief in something and you're willing to sacrifice your own life, then I think eventually you'll end up with an equal number of women, don't you?
0: I think so. But for now, like I said, I think we need to carefully scrutinize everyone, but especially those that fit the profile of those that have committed terrorist acts against us and those that have sworn to continue to try to do so.
1: Mm-hmm. Well,
0: and that happens to be Middle Eastern men.
1: Yeah, Israel's beginning to get rather proactive themselves. They fired a missile here a couple days ago and dispatched a bomb maker, one of the top bomb makers,
0: mm-hmm.
1: For, you know, the suicide bomb man, one of the real experts. I mean, they just put up a helicopter and fired a missile, and it was, you know, they had a car, and that was it. Is that what we should be doing?
0: Well, we definitely need to locate them. I don't think we can. I'm not in favor of executing people. I think when we get away from charging, giving due process, a trial, when we get too far afield of that, we have really lost our way.
1: Yeah, I know.
0: And I don't want to see that happen.
1: That's what I was talking about earlier, but I mean, that's what's at risk. And, you know, sometimes in a war, this is a war.
0: Mm-hmm.
1: Sometimes in a war, you've got to kill the enemy. I mean, you just got to kill him. Assassination is a word. But if you know that there's a guy, you know, in southern Lebanon, for example, that's driving in a car with lots of bombs made up and ready to go to dispatch to bombers that'll come across our borders, and you have a chance to send out an F-15 or something and, you know, send one up his tailpipe, do you do that or not? You say not, huh?
0: I would say not, but let me tell you why. Not that I don't want to get him. When you execute someone or you kill them or you have just dried up a source of information, I'd say grab them, get all the information you can out of them, find out who they've been calling, who's been calling them, where have they been, trace their credit card usage, and you're going to find more bad guys.
1: Let's go with what you've just said, because I'll give you another hard question. Let's say that we get the guy, and so now we've got him in the box, we've got him in a room somewhere. How heroic would you imagine the efforts in that room might get to be to extract the information that he's probably not going to want to give up?
0: Pretty darn heroic. I don't know if you're aware of it, but the French intelligence service was following suspected terrorists around the summer before 9/11, last summer.
1: Yes.
0: And they watched him go back and forth to Afghanistan. They know that he met with bin Laden, and they apprehended him, I think, 2 weeks before 9/11. They admit they tortured him. One of the things they found out as a result of the torture is what exactly he was up to, and what he was up to was he had been given the directives from Osama bin Laden to blow up the American embassy in Paris. That's a pretty serious event.
1: And they tortured him.
0: Yes, they admit that they did. It's been in the newspapers. I'm not telling tales out of school.
1: Okay, well then, the obvious question is, do we go that far? Do we, that's French, I mean, do we go that far?
0: Well,
1: should we go that far?
0: I think when one considers what they would do to us, if we were committing trying to commit terrorist acts in their country, there's also different types of torture. Torture isn't necessarily physical and the horrible things that we've all heard about. Torture can be, there can be methods to enhance your chances of someone telling you things through chemical means. Sodium pentothal is called the truth serum. In fact, it is not truth serum. When I was a psychiatric nurse, I was present and assisted during a few sodium pentothal interviews of some people. What sodium pentothal is, it's like a chemical hypnosis. It relaxes you so much that you're almost in a hypnotic state and you can focus on one thing.
1: I remember experiencing sodium pentothal. Listen, we're at a break point. Hold on. I once went to the dentist, you know, and I was going to get put to sleep, and he did that with sodium pentothal, and the nurse said, "You're going to tell us all." She was joking, I think. Anyway, he put the needle in my arm, and he just pushed it a little tiny bit, and I went, "Oh, wow, do it again." And he did, and I went, you know, I was gone. He wasn't about to give me a little squirt. He gave me the whole ball of wax, and I just went away. I'm Art Bell, and I will be right back. Probably.
2: 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That was Art Bell hosting Coast to Coast AM on this Somewhere in Time.

0: You're listening to Art Bell Somewhere in Time. Tonight's program originally aired July 2nd, 2002.
1: You know, that's a problem. I think we can all feel it coming in the air tonight. Just about every night lately, you can feel it coming in the air, and you know it's coming. You just don't know when. Somebody was on the front lines of all of this for 20 years. Candace DeLong with the FBI is my guest. She'll be right back.
0: Now, we take you back to the past on Art Bell Somewhere in Time.

0: Tom in Petaluma, California says, hey, Art, did you ever stop to think about how the World Trade Center looks like a giant number 11 on the New York skyline? That was. No, I never thought about that. It's very interesting. Okay, I want to really lay into the phones. I promised, and so I need to do it with Candace. Candace DeLong, wild card line, you're on the air with Candace DeLong. Hello.
1: Yes, I heard earlier on the program the former FBI guest mentioned that the anthrax was actually perfetrated domestically by someone with access to the National Security Agency type of anthrax. And I also read in Covert Action magazine and some other very, unfortunately, few mainstream media, Barbara Hatch Rosenberg, the Federation of American Scientists director and specializing in chemical biological weapons, says it came not from any foreign source, but from the only kind that has been produced by the United States military or the CIA using the chemicals and the grade of anthrax. And I think, as the guest pointed out, this was a phony attempt to try to pin this on what would be a target of opportunity for the United States government to go off and attack. And I think even beyond that, we've got to consider that there's this would not be just an individual. This would be someone, people involved with the top levels of government who have a powerful, frantic interest in framing up countries like Iraq around the Rumsfeld-Wolfowitz faction, in and out of government, in the media, who are just desperately trying to cook up a pretext to attack Iraq now that Saddam Hussein is no longer a puppet of the United States.
0: All right, sir. All right. Hold it right there. I think we've got the idea. Now, you saw where he was going, that we would have essentially done this to ourselves to frame Iraq and give us just a public justification, a political justification to go in and finish the job in Iraq. I've always rebelled against such thoughts. What about you?
2: Well, I have to say I disagree with the caller in that everything he said at the beginning was accurate regarding Dr. Rosenberg. If the goal, if there were high-level government officials involved and the goal was to frame Iraq, they didn't do it, did they?
0: No.
2: There's been no link to Iraq whatsoever. There's been not one link to Iraq yet regarding 9/11. The story that was out there for so long about how an Iraqi intelligence officer met with Mohammed Atta in Prague, not true. Did you know that?
0: No, I didn't.
2: Oh, yes. A couple of months ago, they backed out on that story, and no one's even able to say how it came to pass that it got out there. There never was a documented meeting of an Iraqi intelligence officer and Mohammed Atta. Didn't happen.
0: Well, you know, we're going to suffer, aren't we, an awful lot of disinformation about all of this. There's, you know, it's what any war, you know, first casualty is information, and that's certainly true here, isn't it?
2: Yeah. Plus, Iraq is Saddam Hussein is an easy target for Americans to, you know, be a united front. He's a bad, big bad boogeyman.
0: Perhaps a necessary target, actually. Also.
2: Well, how about this, Art? 15 of the 19 suicide pilots were Saudis. Do you have any doubt that if 15 of the 19 suicide pilots were Iraqi, that there'd be a Starbucks on every corner in Baghdad right now?
0: That's a good point.
2: Yeah.
0: Very good
2: point. Saudi Arabia is not our friend.
0: No, I know. And we have, there have been some obvious, although they're suppressed in the news, there have been obvious evidence of how unfriendly the Saudis really are to us. And I notice that we just play it down and spin it down. And, of course, it's oil, right?
2: And we only get 8% of our oil from there.
0: Yeah, but it's so important, 8%.
2: Yeah, well, think about Prince, I forget his name, the leader of Saudi Arabia, met with George Bush a few weeks ago on the ranch in Texas.
0: Yep.
2: And President Bush holds a press conference and says that they had close personal bonding. This is about oil.
0: Well, yeah, that's what I thought I said, oil. Yeah.
2: You know, we're not getting any oil from Iraq.
0: Uh-huh.
2: I mean, I think we might have the wrong nation in our sights here.
0: Okay. Here, I've got to move on. I could ask you.
2: Sure.
0: East of the Rockies, you're on the air with Candace DeLong. Hello.
3: Oh, good morning, Art.
0: Morning, sir.
3: Yes, and good morning, Ms. DeLong.
2: Hello.
3: Hello. I work as a substitute teacher. This is Mark in Indianapolis.
0: Uh-huh.
3: I'm a substitute teacher on August 30th and 31st of 2001. Now, there's a video feed that goes out to all the public schools called Channel 1 News. Have you heard of that?
2: No, I haven't.
3: Okay. Normally, they deal with things like skateboarding and rock groups and that sort of stuff.
2: Mm-hmm.
3: For those 2 days, 12 days before 9/11, they had a very strong focus, two-parter, on Osama bin Laden, the Al-Qaeda terrorist network, the oppressive nature of the Taliban, and the inevitability of coming Al-Qaeda terrorist attacks against targets within the United States.
0: Hmm.
3: Now, my question that I'm trying to form here, obviously, I mean, see, I was asked to record this and play this for 6 consecutive social studies classes. And I kept thinking, now, why are they showing this to these kids? This is terrible. This is depressing. This is awful. You know, of course, 12 days later, I knew why. Now, my question is, if it was found with no question, the members, and by the way, they did interview people in the agency.
2: Mm-hmm.
3: And the spokesman said, yes, this is inevitable. This is coming. We've got to, you know, be prepared for this. If you can get a copy of that, and please watch that with an agent's eye. See what that tells you about what was really known.
0: Your point is they knew everything. They knew it was coming. And that's proof.
3: Well, what I'm saying is...
0: That is your point, right?
3: Yeah, pretty much. If it was found, just without question, that somebody knew, what steps would the agency take for toward members of our own government for either hiding the information, spinning the information, or using it to their personal advantage?
0: Candace?
2: You know, I think that we, in not related to this film that you're talking about, but in response to what you just said, how would people respond? I think we just went through that in May when the fur started flying about what did the White House know, when did they know it, what did the FBI know, what did the CIA know, and you saw what happened. There's this flurry of activity. Congress passes a bunch of new laws. We have a new government agency that's going to be formed. Homeland Security is turned into a cabinet-level position, and there's all these knee-jerk responses, and then it all went away.
0: Yeah.
2: I would be surprised to find out that with absolute certainty the administration knew exactly what was going to happen when, because I was in government work long enough to know two government employees can't keep a secret. And that would just be a secret that is way too hot to handle. It would have gotten out.
0: I admit
2: it looks suspicious.
0: I mean, a lot of people believe that it was well known that we were going to be attacked at Pearl Harbor, and it was allowed to occur.
2: Mm-hmm.
0: So,
2: right.
0: This is not really that far from that category of kind of question. And I never believed it about Pearl Harbor, which will get me a lot of emails, and I don't really believe it about this either, and maybe that's just hopeful patriotism, but I don't think so. I think, you know, if there had been real knowledge at high places, there would have been something done, right?
2: Mm-hmm. How could it possibly have been in Bush's best interest
0: to
2: allow something
0: that.
2: Like this to happen?
0: Yeah.
2: Now, I've heard people say, well, they wanted that oil pipeline, or he wanted this...
0: Yeah,
2: come on, you're not going to be president of the United States and allow...
0: I agree.
2: In fact, that only 3,000 people were killed was miraculous. It should have been a lot more.
0: Yeah, I agree with all that. I remember the morning that it occurred, they were saying there could have been as many as 50,000 people in the buildings.
2: Mm-hmm.
0: West of the Rockies, you're on the air with Candace Long. Hello.
4: Art and Candace, yeah, you know, I think I know why these suicide bombings haven't started here yet.
0: Oh.
4: And I don't think we're going to be hit hard again until around December sometime. Look, these terrorists are calculated enough to know that they don't want to jeopardize the election of any liberal candidate in November that would be sympathetic toward issues that are important to terrorists. It would be a political backlash they could not tolerate if they hit us hard before November. They know who their buddies are in Congress. They know who's sympathetic toward issues like open borders.
0: But, sir, they weren't afraid to awaken the sleeping giant on 9/11. And, you know, I mean, it didn't stop them. The fact that we would get angry, the fact that we would get conservative, the fact that we would get tough, that didn't scare them. They did it anyway, right?
4: Well, right, but they had to pick a moment. I mean, they weren't going to do it. You know, they're thinking now, I think, at this point, it would be suicide for them to hit us again hard because the backlash would be just so, you know, the borders would close up. Student visas would end overnight. You know, all the things that are important to them would dry up immediately. So.
0: All right, well, that's a good question, Candace. Would they, if they hit us again, would they be going too far with all those repercussions that would close their opportunity for warfare down? Would that stop them from hitting us again?
2: I think that this gentleman has thought of some things that perhaps the terrorists haven't. You know, you're right, it's not in the terrorists' best interest to hit us hard again. However, let's not forget that when Congress voted whether or not to go to war, every single one of them, liberal and conservative, Democrat and Republican, with the exception of one lone dissenting vote,
0: mm-hmm.
2: voted to go get them. And there was no ifs, ands, or buts. I don't really think the terrorists have thought all of these things through, and if we stop all student visas and kick everybody out of the country that we think doesn't belong here, they're still going to find that's not going to bother them. They're still going to find another way to infiltrate and to get in. Look at this Jose Padilla. I hate to, you know, beat a drum here, but here's an American born and bred in America, raised on the streets of Chicago, and he was recruited.
0: Mm-hmm.
2: That's how they'll do it.
0: First time caller line. You're on the air with Candace DeLong. Good morning. Hello.
5: Hello.
0: Yes. You're
5: Hi, this is Kogo, San Diego. Doug.
0: Yes, sir.
5: Hi, Mr. DeLong. Thank you for being the kind of FBI agent I think we need.
2: Oh, you're welcome.
5: Ma'am, would you speak to the issues that I think are alive and well in this country that the FBI has achieved that adversarial juxtaposed position to our people through that long-running spate under the tutelage of Mr. Hoover, and to where today we much don't think that they're doing enough or that they keep us out of the loop or not telling us what's happened. Like there's many of us believe we were already once attacked off the coast over there when they shot our plane down with a shoulder-fired missile, and perhaps the FBI was instrumental in covering it up because nobody wanted all them airlines to quit flying.
0: The Flight 800?
5: Thank you, Art.
0: Yeah, all right. Candace, you know, I have questions about Flight 800 myself.
2: It's my understanding there was absolutely no evidence whatsoever recovered, and the plane was almost 100% recovered. That's why the man in charge of the investigation, Jim Kallstrom, was adamant that no findings be made until as much of the plane if possible was recovered. There's no indication whatsoever that an explosive device went into that plane.
0: Mm-hmm.
2: What a lot of people saw burning in the sky that was a projectile was a part of the plane shooting from the plane down to the water.
0: Mm-hmm.
2: So if you looked across the dark sky and you saw a glowing projectile and it just lasted a matter of seconds before it was in the water, it could have been interpreted as something going from the ground level up to the plane as opposed to the something when the plane exploded, the gas tanks, that's how they've determined it happened, and a piece of the plane shooting down to the ocean. I know there was another rumor.
0: Well, a lot of bad things have happened, Candace, and a lot of times we attribute it to, in the case of planes, pilot error or mechanical difficulties mm-hmm. or a million different things that could be said. And one has to wonder, how many terrorist-originated things have occurred that have been attributed to something else, and nobody really came out and took credit for doing it, or that credit never became public?
2: Well, here's the thing about that, Art. It's a good question, but if you look at the nature of terrorism and what it is the terrorist is trying to do, why wouldn't they take credit for a plane going down? Because they want to terrorize people. So,
0: well, when did Al Qaeda officially take credit for this?
2: You know, good point. I figured you were coming at me with that one. I was very, very shocked that Bin Laden, in the early days after the attack, denied that he did it. And because that's so not him. That is so not him. The only thing I could think of was that the world was horrified. Love America or hate us, the vast majority of people in the world were shocked and horrified that the Twin Towers were destroyed and innocent people were killed. And I think Bin Laden maybe was going,
0: I overachieved.
2: Little too much on this one. Maybe this might be the public relations nightmare I've heard about. He eventually admitted it on these tapes, where he talks about the glory of the buildings falling down and how he never expected them to do that. I only expected the upper floors above the airplane.
0: Yes.
2: You know, that's an admission. Why he didn't admit right after, I can only think because it just would not have been in his best interest. And maybe he thought the United States was not going to be able to prove it. Maybe he actually thought that.
0: Well, short of his admission, I don't know how much proof we're holding on to, do you?
2: No.
0: Yeah.
2: The two taped interviews are good enough for me.
0: Your book is Special Agent, My Life on the Front Lines as a Woman in the FBI. How's your book doing?
2: Well, thanks to you and your interview last August, it went into bestseller status on Amazon right away. And the paperback just came out about 3 weeks ago. It's doing well.
0: That's because I think people want to read about people like yourself.
2: Well, thank you. Part of the reason I wrote the book was I wanted people to see that the FBI does a lot of things well and does a lot of things right, and that it's just a bunch of good stories. And I think since we are a government agency supported by taxpayers' funds,
0: yes,
2: we have the right to know.
0: One more quick question, perhaps. East of the Rockies, you're on air with Candace DeLong, and not a whole lot of time here. Hello.
6: Yeah, Art. I would like to ask Candace how she feels about biological attacks. I worry about that, a silent attack being next.
2: Yeah, it's scary. I was reading, there's a book out called, I forget the author, but it's called Germs, and it came out right around 9/11. And in many ways, it was very reassuring. You know, for one thing, the delivery system that would be necessary, like say if you were going to put a bunch of E. coli or anthrax on a missile, when the missile explodes, you're going to destroy the vast majority, something like 99% of your agent, your chemical or your biological agent.
0: If it's in a missile, yeah.
2: If it's in a missile. There are other delivery systems. It is scary.
0: Well, when you're dealing with people that have already demonstrated, they will sacrifice their life to take ours in as large a number as possible, then biologicals make some horrid sense.
2: Mm-hmm. Yes. I think from what I understand, the thing we have to fear most is smallpox.
0: I noticed they were distributing gas masks or something in Washington.
2: Oh?
0: Yeah, something about gas masks in Washington. And, of course, everybody immediately thinks, well, if they're getting them there, why shouldn't I have one? Listen, our time is out. The show is over and all that stuff.
2: Well, that was
0: I know. What an absolute pleasure to have you. And we'll have you back again. And I hope everybody goes and buys your book.
2: Thank you, Art.
0: Thank you and good night.
2: Good night.
0: All right, that's it. That's how fast it goes. Candace DeLong, an incredibly bright lady. Her book, Special Agent, My Life on the Front Lines as a Woman in the FBI. My suggestion to you is to indeed make it to Amazon.com where you'll get it at a great discount. I think you'll enjoy that read a lot. This is a very special woman. From the high desert, I'm Art Bell. Good night.

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2: this is Coast to Coast AM, and I'm Art Bell, and it's going to be a special night tonight, Friday night, Saturday morning. We're going to have only one topic all night long, and it's a real doozy. We'll get to that shortly. It's the out-of-the-box thinking topic, right? That's coming up. It'll be a doozy. And there's plenty of news to bolster reason for this kind of thinking. New news. The U.S. Supreme Court is closed for anthrax testing. So now even the U.S. Supreme Court, it's getting everywhere in government. Everywhere. Trace amounts of anthrax have now been discovered in the offices of three congressmen in a House office building. So, Supreme Court, the government generally, even the CIA, I guess you've heard about that, right? Anthrax coming at us from all over the place. Meanwhile, the war goes on. U.S. warplanes mistakenly bombed Red Cross warehouses in a nearby residential area in Kabul for the second time in a month. That was our Pentagon acknowledging that, FA-18s. The ruling Taliban on Friday captured and probably lopped off the head of a former guerrilla leader who slipped into Afghanistan to try to lure tribal leaders away from that regime. In other words, he rather fancied himself as the next ruler, going there to build a coalition, but not without his head. I actually don't know that he's been beheaded, but he's definitely dead. A top health official, getting back to the anthrax official, raised the possibility today there may be a second anthrax-laced letter to the Washington area somewhere after a State Department worker fell ill with the disease. How the employee got inhaled anthrax remains a mystery. The Postal Workers Union is talking about shutting down mail processing plants, virtually stopping the mail in the affected cities, you know, New York, Washington. That would be incredible. You can't stop the mail to New York, can you? Or can you? I really don't know. But that's an incredible thing to contemplate. I certainly understand the postal workers' dilemma. You know, they're handling perhaps something lethal. So you can understand their dilemma, but wow, to stop the mail to New York and Washington. Wow! That would really be something. And now the suits at the post office have said it's an insane idea. I don't know. I can see both sides of the argument. I can see the postal workers' argument for sure. And I can see our government side. If you stop the mail to New York and Washington, what would happen to our economy? Well, it would be, I'm sure it would be wounded, don't you think? Well, listen, Tuesday night of this week, I had a guest on, and we got into an animated conversation about the probable wider war that we're about to be engaged in, one that could include virtually a war between Islam and the Western world. It could surely go there, no question about it. And my guest was saying that we need to think out of the box. Really out of the box. Now, what does that mean? That means unusual, innovative, wild, even crazy ideas about how we can win this war. Because right now, if you really look at it objectively, we're bombing and we're looking for Osama. I'm not sure how much to some great degree, we've bounced the rubble around over there. And it's going to be a long war. It's going to be a hard war. Nobody says this is easy, and there are objective people who would view the other side as winning right now. Doesn't mean we're ultimately going to lose, because we are innovative people. We are bright people. Now, you're not going to believe this. After I decided, I knew that this was going to be an incredibly good, worthwhile, probably fun topic. And you just never know. We might come up with some really valuable idea. Well, lo and behold, Thursday, October 25th, unbelievably, the following story was sent out by Reuters News, Dateline Washington. The Pentagon cast a wide net on Thursday for bright ideas on thwarting terrorism, seeking to pick the brains of just about everyone from tinkerers in their garages to big corporations worldwide. Defense Department said it was seeking help in defeating difficult targets, conducting protracted operations in remote areas, and developing countermeasures to weapons of mass destruction. And it goes on and on. The goal is to find concepts that could be developed and fielded in 12 to 18 months, short time, right? Much faster than normal Pentagon purchasing and deployment timetables. In other words, usually they've got tons of paperwork, they've got bureaucracy tenfold, and they can't get anything done quickly, but they're saying, hey, listen, we're ready to cut the red tape, and if we get a good idea, let's rock, you know, like getting a drug through tomorrow. U.S. officials from President Bush on down have said they fear more terrorist attacks after the September 11th hijack attacks that killed more than 5,000 at the World Trade Center, Pentagon, and, of course, the crashed airline flight in Pennsylvania. Now, a little further down in the story, and we have linked to the ABC News Reuters story, so you can read this for yourself. A little further down in the story, it says, the beauty of it is you can get a broad range of people thinking out of the box. Often you'll get ideas from inventors as well as big defense contractors. Well, so there you have it. I don't know whether I should feel flattered, spied upon, or just like a person who's had a very synchronous thing occur to him. I will choose to believe that they may have heard us contemplating the whole out-of-the-box thing. And they decided, that's a pretty good idea. Why don't we encourage it? So, even the Pentagon wants it. And tonight we shall give it to them. Encouraging my listeners, who, for the most part, are out of the box a little bit anyway, just like me, to actually think even further out of the box, is a little like lighting a stick of dynamite, talk radio dynamite, that's okay. That's what we're going to do. So, tonight's topic is, ta-da, are you ready? Think out of the box. Let your mind, let your body drift out of the box. Contemplate a way that America can quickly, cleanly, win this war with no major after effects. In other words, a best idea today wins. In fact, best idea throughout the show tonight just might get implemented, get carried forth. So it is a great power indeed you have tonight. Go ahead, be my guest. Get weird. Think about what we can do. How we can get bin Laden. How we can not cause all of Islam to go to war against us. How we can end terrorism. All of that. If you have a strange and just even a weird idea, lay it on us. That's what we're up to. tonight.
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3: Now we look at sending humans to an asteroid. 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
4: I would love to see that happen. A mission to an asteroid is exactly the kind of thing that our nation's space program ought to be focused on. Really pushing the envelope and really showing us what's feasible and possible to do. What better target than leaving the Earth-Moon system behind completely and venturing off to a new little world that we've never been to before and getting ready for that long mission to Mars.
0: Now we take you back to the night of October 26th, 2001, on Art Bell, Somewhere in Time.

0: heaven help us now. We're going to open the lines and see what sort of out-o-box thinking you've got tonight. You just never know. First-time caller line, you're on the air. Hello.
1: Hello, what?
0: Yes, sir. Do you have some out-of-the-box thinking?
1: Yeah, sort of. It just crossed my mind. This is Mark from Suffern, New York, by the way.
0: Yes.
1: I was thinking about maybe how about having some type of world election and just try to have a vote to decide that maybe we should nuke them all and give a certain amount of time to either, you know, come on our side or, you know, it's a terrible thing, would be millions of people, but maybe we should have to do something like that.
0: Well, what do you mean by nuke them all? Be specific.
1: Well, you know, basically what I'm saying is that, I mean, you know, go after the countries themselves. I mean,
0: yeah,
1: granted, would be destroying millions of people.
0: Yeah,
1: but
0: define nuke them all.
1: Well, just kill everything there is.
0: Everything there is?
1: Yeah.
0: You mean in Iraq, for example?
1: Definitely.
0: Oh, definitely Iraq.
1: Definitely, all of them.
0: Afghanistan.
1: Afghanistan, Lebanon, everybody.
0: Oh, Lebanon, too. Lebanon, too. That, well?
1: Libya, you know, I mean, it's a sad thing to say. As a human being, I feel bad even saying it. But to me, I don't know what's going to happen because I feel that we're going to be destroyed. It's in the making.
0: You think it's a death match?
1: Yes, I would agree with that. Yes, it is. It's us or them.
0: Women, children, dogs, cats.
1: I hate to say that, but yes.
0: Yeah.
1: Every living thing.
0: Every living thing. In every country that is suspected of terrorism, I take it.
1: Right. And this would be a worldwide vote. How long would it take to have a vote? Any civilized country have a vote?
0: Well, who would be voting?
1: Any country in the world that wants to vote and just have a vote, should we do this and let the world go on?
0: Would that be including or excluding the probable targets of this?
1: It would include the target, too.
0: So they could vote?
1: Definitely. Definitely. I mean, I don't want to make it into a religious thing, you know, that there's more Christians or more Islam, whatever, but and see if the world can go on.
0: All right. Well, there we go. You're out of the box, all right? I appreciate your call. You're probably, where, in New York?
1: Yes, I'm about 40 miles outside of the city.
0: All right. Thank you very much. Nuke them all. Well, that would be quite some number of countries. But first, he wants a vote. You know, just the process alone of the voting, you know, something that could probably be done at the UN, right? That would probably so scare the hell out of these countries that they'd throw bin Laden out on his ear. Here, take him! I don't know. Nuke them all, serious stuff. Wildcard line, you are on the air. Good morning.
2: Good morning.
0: Yes, sir. Where are you calling from?
2: This is Michael from Portland, Oregon.
0: Yes, Michael.
2: Listen to you for 3 years plus, and quick and fast, I have a good humor thing. I think we need to put out movies, and putting our nasty one in the movies doing stupid things, falling on his face, saying something that he believes in, and have manure either spilled against him or...
0: Bin Laden, you're...
2: You get him.
0: Yeah. Well, we've got to get him first. I mean,
2: we
0: don't have him.
2: The point is, to do this, I think, humor after humor movie, just flick, dump things... on where he is living, to prove the point that he is really stupid in the eyes of everyone else who has to fight him.
0: So you want to dump dung on him?
2: Well, I use that phrase. I only mean that humor movies against him that would really get him upset, having himself to see them.
0: Parodies.
2: Thank you.
0: I'm not sure how somebody of that mindset would accept a parody. It might drive them absolutely, totally nuts. I don't know.
2: Yeah, well, that's really what I was aiming at, saying at least take a flip-flop of what we're trying to do. Otherwise, I'm not against fighting him, getting him in the end, but come up with something that would really bother him.
0: What about my last caller's option?
2: Didn't hear the last caller's option.
0: He wanted to nuke everybody.
2: Nuke
0: all the countries even suspected of terrorism, but he wanted, before he did that, to hold a vote. All countries in the world could vote.
2: Yeah, yeah, nice. Well, sounds great, but on paper and so on, and verbally, but I don't think it would do the job against the way that he thinks, which is quite a bit different than what normal people would think.
0: Well, yeah, but it might vaporize him.
2: Very true.
0: Along with, of course, everybody else. I appreciate your call, sir. Thank you. Well, we asked you to think out of the box. How do we win this war? Get out of the box, throw away your usual thinking, and tell me how you think we can win this war. The further out of the box you are, the better. But it should be workable. West of the Rockies, you're on the air.
3: Art, I hope this connection is better than the one you and I had last night. The force just wasn't with me, I guess.
0: Okay, well, the force is with you now. Where are you?
3: This is Tom in Mesa, Arizona.
0: Okay,
3: Tom. Outside of Phoenix.
0: You got some out-of-the-box thinking?
3: Well, they got aircraft carriers out there, don't they?
0: No, we have aircraft carriers.
3: Well, yeah, that's what I mean, us.
0: Yes.
3: Well, load the aircraft carriers with crop duster planes and have them with mixtures of rendered pork fat and pork feces.
0: Another dung drop.
3: But this one would be literal since they have decidedly declared holy war on us. Why should we be respectful of their religious ethic, such as it is?
0: Pork fat?
3: Yes.
0: And dung.
3: Hey, Art.
0: It's a pretty disgusting mixture.
3: Art, for a topic, you know, outside of the war, you know, if you ever get to any open night like that.
0: I am on an open night.
3: Well, anyway.
0: Oh, you mean other than the war, yes.
3: Yeah, just a suggestion on my part.
0: Yes.
3: I'd like to hear from somebody well-scholared in current methods of alternate reality.
0: We do that all the time, sir. Alternate realities we talk about all the time. Just doing the show is an alternate reality of one sort. East of the Rockies, you're on the air. Hello.
4: Yes, this is Edmund from Columbus.
0: Edmund, how you doing?
4: Quite well, sir. Thank you. You have proven through your Princeton actual proof, the graphs went off the chart, experimenting with mass consciousness should concentrate on the most quick, most peaceful resolution of the problem on a continuing basis.
0: So a mind blast.
4: A mind blast, yes. Once a month.
0: For peace.
4: You know, because you know, someone must have told you about the 100th monkey,
0: yes,
4: concept.
0: Of course.
4: Okay, well, if we get a portion of the population of each religion, and there's a large portion of all religions who are terrified of this personally, pray for peace. In whichever form, that wave goes out there. And
0: would that be peace at any price? See, stop a second.
4: Yeah.
0: I have a real reptile part of my brain.
4: Yes, everyone does.
0: But mine is very prominent.
4: Mm.
0: And, you know, I want peace too.
4: Mm.
0: But I want it after we kill them. Now, I understand that's not too far out of the box. That's the usual old box. But I'm really kind of stuck there. They killed thousands of Americans. I say, go to hell and rot there and die. And I think that we should do that. We should kill them. That's just me. You want to pray for peace at any price?
4: The quickest way to get it.
0: All right. Well, now listen, I'm putting you down there. Peace at any price, virtually. You want to pray for that. Not me. I want to kill him.
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0: Moisturizer with SPF 15, Prozac, hormones, chocolate, and canned tuna. Drop us, parachuted preferably, across the landscape of Afghanistan and let us do what comes naturally. Think about it, Art. Our anger quotient alone, even with just doing standard stuff like grocery shopping and paying bills, is formidable enough even to make armed men in turbans tremble. We've had our children. We would gladly suffer or die to protect them and their future. We'd like to get away from our husbands, if they haven't left already. And for those of us who are single, the prospect of finding a really good man with whom to share life is about as likely as being struck by lightning. We have nothing to lose. We've survived the water diet, the protein diet, the carbohydrate diet, and the grapefruit diet. Been in gyms and saunas across America, never lost pound. We can easily survive months in the hostile terrain of Afghanistan with no food at all. We've spent years tracking down our husbands or lovers who ignore us in bars, hardware stores, or sporting events. Finding bin Laden in some cave will be no problem. Uniting all the warring tribes of Afghanistan in a new government? Oh, please. We've planned the seating arrangements for in-laws and extended families at Thanksgiving dinner for years. We understand tribal warfare. Between us, we've divorced enough in husbands to know every trick there is for how they hide, launder, and or cover up bank accounts and money sources. We know how to find that money, and we know how to seize it, with or without the government's help. God. Let us go and fight. The Taliban hates women. Imagine their terror as we crawl like ants with hot flashes over their godforsaken terrain. I'm going to write my congressman, and you should too. Go, girls, go.
1: Now we take you back to the night of October 26th, 2001, on Art Bell, Somewhere in Time.

0: All right, again, the topic tonight, think out of the box. Get way out of the box. How do we win this war? Or even any aspect of it, for that matter. First time caller line, you're on the air. Hello.
1: Hello?
0: Hello.
1: Hi, Art.
0: Hi. Where are you?
1: I'm Cindy, and I'm in Seattle.
0: All right, Cindy.
1: Hi. This may be stupid, but in addition to bringing the terrorists to justice,
0: yeah,
1: it seems obvious to me that any border agreement between Islam and the Jewish people over there is pretty slim.
0: You mean the Palestinians?
1: I mean, mm-hmm. Palestinians, I'm sorry.
0: Right.
1: How about if we get in there with excavators and just move massive amounts of the soil from one side to the other side of the border? They can build
0: a
1: giant mosque over it.
0: Soil?
1: Or whatever. Yeah, the actual earth that they're fighting over. Just get in there. Move just mass quantities of it.
0: But you can't really do that. I mean, if you move the dirt, then there's still dirt there to be fought over. In other words, you could never move at all.
1: No, but divide it somehow, 50-50.
0: Well,
1: the
0: Israelis have
1: been
0: doing that for a long time.
1: That's so important to them. So.
0: Yeah. A Palestinian state is being talked about now, and that's sort of the same idea.
1: Mm-hmm.
0: You just want to move a lot of dirt.
1: Yeah.
0: But, all right, thank you very much.
1: Okay.
0: All right, take care. Somehow I don't think that settles land disputes, you know, moving dirt. I own that. No, I own that. All right, well then, here, have this dirt. Yeah, probably not. Wild card line, trying not to be judgmental, but dirt. Wild card line, you're on the air. Hello.
2: How you doing, Art?
0: Okay, sir. Where are you?
2: Abilene, Texas.
0: Abilene, okay.
2: Getting chilly down here. I'm glad you asked that question out of the box. That's what I got for you.
0: Okay, good.
2: I just want to read you like three small paragraphs.
0: No, please don't. No.
2: All right.
0: Don't read to me, but do.
2: And I'll just tell you what.
0: Paraphrase it. Yeah.
2: Okay.
0: Don't read.
2: There's a program called the Peaceful Solution Education Program.
0: Yes.
2: Teach how to people how to solve their problems agreeably. Mm. And we as a nation, you know, we could bring this program into all the schools in the world.

0: with this program, we could start turning, you know, the hearts and the minds of all people to peace and away from the hatred that we see building in us and in all the other nations today.
1: Okay, but how do you get around the fact that 5,000 Americans have been murdered? I mean, surely that cries out for some kind of justice. I'm all for peace.
0: Indeed. This terrorist attack is a tragedy, Art, but if we lower ourselves to become exactly what we see in those miserable people who are filled with just as much hatred, they willingly gave their lives in order to take the lives of others,
1: okay,
0: are we any better than that?
1: I don't know. Do you oppose the death penalty?
0: My opposing, there's a place for that.
1: There is a place for the death penalty in your mind?
0: Absolutely.
1: Well, then, if you wouldn't impose it for the murder of 5,000 people, what would you do?
0: I tell you, the people that killed the 5,000 people are dead, Art.
1: Says who? Oh, well, you
0: the
1: mean,
0: guy in
1: you
0: the
1: mean
0: plane
1: the guys?
0: Crash.
1: Oh, those the guys. Yeah, but they were directed. So,
0: they were directed.
1: In any court in the land, sir, those who ordered the hit are as responsible as those who pull the trigger.
0: Those guys
1: ain't caught yet, sir.
0: Any court of the land, you have to prove that somebody did something. And I'm not saying Bin Laden didn't do it, and I'm not saying Bin Laden's a nice guy. All I'm trying to say is that this entire country is willing to nuke, as the earlier caller said,
1: yes,
0: everybody in the Middle East.
1: Well, that was
0: right?
1: A little,
0: well, on account of one
1: extreme
0: man or 20 men's orders to destroy 5,000 people, and that don't make us any better. You know, that's the same stuff they're doing. You know, what we really need to do is go to these nations and ask them, you know, and say, what are your complaints with us? And truly present care and concern to them and desiring to help solve their dilemmas rather than showing revenge.
1: Okay. I appreciate your call and your suggestion, and I am just going to really try and not be judgmental and just take your suggestions. And if yours is that we have a big peace hoedown with them somewhere, then I'll let you present that. That's out of the box, all right. East of the Rockies, you're on the air. Hello.
2: Hi, Art.
1: Hi.
2: This is Eric, and I'm in Denver, Colorado.
1: Hello, Eric.
2: And my suggestion is something that you've talked about in your show, actually, a little bit before.
1: Oh.
2: The HAARP project.
1: Oh, yes.
2: I was thinking, well, since one of their ideas was that it was used to map out underground caves.
1: Bunkers?
2: Yes.
1: Caves? And it also may have use in disrupting the thinking process of people, it is theorized.
2: That, or maybe even possibly creating some sort of sonic vibrations to collapse those caves?
1: You know, I was thinking along the same lines of collapsed caves. There ought to be a way. They've got these bunker busters, and that would no doubt collapse a cave.
2: Mm-hmm.
1: But, yeah, good. I mean, that's good. I'm sure they're working real hard on trying to find the bunkers and the places they can drop the bunker busters. So that one's probably underway.
2: Well, I hope it helps.
1: All right, sir. Thank you very much, and take care. Use HAARP. Locate the caves and drop the big ones on them. Well, I'm sure we're using, I would think, whatever technology we have to find the hiding locations, the bunkers, the caves of these murderers. Sure, we're trying to do that. It may come down, you know, to a virtual urban warfare. If the Taliban is hiding the worst of them among their civilian population, which is probable, it's going to be one hell of a job to go in there and door-to-door find them, almost impossible. Guerrilla warfare at its worst. So if any of you can come up with an out-of-the-box idea, that would be a Canadian out-of-the-box, right, idea that would avoid that kind of warfare, which would be very lossy in terms of human lives for us, that would be good. West of the Rockies, you're on the air. Hello.
3: Hello.
1: Yes, sir. You're on the air.
3: Hi, Art. That email was hilarious. And I thought I'd quickly...
1: Perhaps to some, sir. Maybe not others.
3: I thought I'd mention what you might be interested in is a friend of mine's got a shadow cat that walks around the house.
1: Uh-huh.
3: And she thought it was her own cat.
1: Okay, we're not doing that tonight, sir.
3: No, but I just thought I'd mention it.
1: Okay, well, instead, give me your out-of-the-box idea.
3: All right. I have, the last, say, 12 years, I've been doing remote viewing before I even knew what it was.
1: Yes.
3: And I don't do it. I put somebody under hypnosis, which... if they're psychic, they really can remote view once they're under. And I don't understand where I know the CIA used it in the past, and they found a dignitary or somebody over, and they had it.
1: So then, what is your idea that they use?
3: They use remote viewer, and get a map and say, now where is he? And all they do, point it out. That should be simple.
1: Well, okay. I appreciate your call, sir. We've really already done that, in a way. As you know, Ed Dames remote viewed the location at the time of the attack, the control point of the attack, as near Kandahar, and actually drew a map. And you may have noticed, that was a long time ago, and as you may have noticed, we are spending large numbers of bombs in the Kandahar area. West of the Rockies, you're on the air. Hello.
4: Hello.
1: Turn your radio off, please. Off, all the way off. No, all the way off, sir. All the way off. You got to click, turn it off.
4: Okay, it's off.
1: Okay, go ahead. Now, what is your first name?
4: Tom.
1: Tom. And where are you calling from, Tom?
4: Gilbert, Ohio. Okay. Or Gilbert, Arizona. I'm sorry.
1: You don't even know what state you're in.
4: No. I'm from the east. I'm actually was on a past elected official in the state of New York.
1: Really?
4: Yes.
1: You still got your radio on.
4: Okay,
1: no,
4: go ahead.
1: No, you've got your dog on, too. All right, so you've got an out-of-the-box idea for us, or what?
4: Well, it may be out-of-the-box. I think one of the things we need to start doing is more civil defense, within our own country. The presence of military...
1: But how will that end the war? The idea is to come up with an out-of-the-box idea
4: that will help us
1: win the war, sir.
4: Well, I heard the caller earlier say about New Kamal. Okay,
1: yes.
4: And I think what we need to do is look at more survival, okay?
1: How does that help us? That's good for defense, but how does that help us win the war?
4: Well, we got to first protect our own people first. Maybe by shutting down the borders, starting to protect our waterways, protect our airports, protect our electrical grids, everything that's in place.
1: Yeah.
4: We need to start really concentrating on protecting our own people.
1: Right.
4: And then leave the war that's outside of our country go on, and we go over there and we do what we have to. But institute the draft only for civil defense, okay? Get people more involved in their own country.
1: So nobody fights that doesn't want to overseas, is
4: mm-hmm.
1: that right?
4: Uh-huh. Right, right. But I think if we keep concentrating over there, just like what they're doing with anthrax, if it's terrorism that's doing the anthrax and they're shutting down postal services and things like that, we need to really start looking at concentrating on protecting our people, because we'll lose the war by trying to win the war over there.
1: All right. Actually, you know what? He's got a good point. Now, of course, the administration is doing a lot in the homeland defense area, and there's a lot of that going on right now, so we sort of are doing that, and I suppose we can do more, and we can do it more efficiently, right? And that will be part of winning the war. He's right, if we can make the American people comfortable so they feel relatively safe, then the other side is defeated in the sense that they have not met their objectives of terrorizing and disrupting us. First time caller line, you are on the air.
5: Yes, I'm calling you from near Paris, Texas. I live out in the woods.
1: Yes, sir.
5: I pick you up through KLIF out of Dallas.
1: Dallas, yes. Go ahead.
5: I got the perfect solution.
1: Listening.
5: Okay, if all America, everybody in America, would take a day off from work, say like on a Wednesday or something.
1: Yeah.
5: Everybody in America, and the employers would pay them for taking off of work, that way they would show up. Everybody would pray to God and repent of what we have done to him, how we betrayed him. And I think we'd be back under his umbrella, his protection, and he would solve our problems.
1: Well, that must mean then that you think that the reason that we have this war and terrorism in America right now is because we have betrayed God.
5: Absolutely.
1: I see. All right, sir. Well, I appreciate the call and the thought. And I suppose it's worth the thought. In other words, we're in bad stead right now with the big guy. and we need to get on the right side, and when we do, things will start going right. That's his suggestion. Wildcard Line, you're on the air.
6: Hi, Art. This is Derek in San Diego.
1: Yes, Derek.
6: I've got the perfect out-of-the-box solution that will make everybody in the world happy.
1: That's pretty good. All right.
6: Okay, well, it is. Listen, okay, what we do, now, the Islamic fundamentalists want America out of the Middle East, so basically so they can attack Israel. That's what they want. They want to get Israel out of
1: there. Well, that would be certainly the result. If we abandoned Israel, they would attack.
6: Okay,
1: sure.
6: So then let's back off and let's let the Battle of Ezekiel 38 happen. We tell the Arabs we are going to back off and we let them and Russia, like it's predicted, let them go in there and let God take care of them.
1: Let God sort it out, huh?
6: Because, I mean, and this will prove to the world once and for all.
1: Tell the Israelis, you guys are on your own. Tell the Arabs, now's the time.
6: Yeah.
1: There's the place. Go for it, guys.
6: Yeah, we tell them that, and then we tell Israel, look, we're not abandoning you.
1: Aren't you worried about the possibility of, with such a radical thing for us to do, aren't you worried about Armageddon?
6: No, because the Battle of Ezekiel 38 is not Armageddon.
1: Well, but how do you know which battle you'd spark?
6: Well, the point is...
1: You don't know, really.
6: Well, listen...
1: It could be the end of everything.
6: We could just... No, we let them go. Because, look, we tell the Arabs...
1: Israel has, you know, big atomic weapons.
6: Yeah, but, okay, if they're going to use them, let them use them, but...
1: Then there's the Islamic bomb, too. So
6: okay, but look, according to the Bible, God is going to protect Israel, and he will use his own hand to defend Israel if he has to.
1: But not the American hand. I think I get the idea, sir. Abandon Israel. Tell them that's it. We're done. No more money. No more help. No more arms. You're on your own. Then tell the Arab world, now is the time. Have at it. Well, I want it out of the box. East of the Rockies, you're on the air. Hello.
7: Hello. This is John in Houston.
1: Yes, John.
7: This is, I know that you probably want a more militaristic solution.
1: Not necessarily. No.
7: Well, if you look at, what do you think the most powerful part of bin Laden's whole terror campaign is? I mean, if you were just thinking in your own, what do you think the most powerful part, why is he so powerful?
1: That's an interesting question. Well, because terror is, fear is a powerful tool.
7: Well, right, it is, but how is he able to bring that about?
1: Well, he's, by crashing into buildings and sending anthrax, maybe.
7: Okay, but I'm sorry. I mean, a little bit more basic than that. How is he able to get the people to kill themselves? In other words, how does he motivate his terrorists?
1: By telling them that they will go directly to paradise without where there might be 70 virgins or some such.
7: All right, right, and all of the different things we've heard. Now, I guess what I'm thinking about here is... You know, it's kind of like, as opposed to treating the disease, which unfortunately, when we're just trying to bomb and trying to find him in the middle of those mountains, that's almost like what we're doing. I mean, we're treating the symptoms and not the disease. What if we really seriously sit down with Muslim clerics throughout the world and we get the Pope or whoever, you know, the different religious leaders to sit down?
1: Yes.
7: And... honestly, the United States isn't perfect. We have made mistakes with the people we backed in the past, and some people hate us for it. I still doesn't justify anything that's been done. I don't mean that, but
1: I do. You know what, sir? I think you're onto something. I think I get it. You want the top leaders of the religions, which basically are the biggest part of the war, to sit down and have a talk. That's not bad. That's not bad, sir.
7: Okay, but there's one other thing about it. Very
1: quickly.
7: Okay, we'll find out if really Islam is truly against us.
1: I understand. All right, I've got it. I've got to go also. Listen, he's on to a good one there. That would be a kind of backdoor way to perhaps really get the job done, wouldn't it?
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0: 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Tonight's program originally aired October 26, 2001.
1: I tell you, I think my last caller was really on to something. Now, from my point of view, this is something you would want to do after you killed Bin Laden and company. But at that point, it might be a really good idea to have a virtual summit, a real summit, between Islam and Christianity, and try and settle the differences so that we can work together in the future, in the world, without having an all-out war. Now, that sounds like a really, really, really good idea. First, triple A idea tonight, and definitely worthy, because that's what seems to cause all these wars, right? Religion. So if they could get together, it might be a nice backdoor way to do it anyway. And put the religion out in front of the politicians for a change, and they might come up with something that hasn't been come up with, nobody's come up with before. That's a really, really good idea. We'll be right back.
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0: right, the challenge to all out there this night is think out of the box. How do we win this war? Again, that guy really, really had a good suggestion. Line one, you are on the air. Good morning.
1: Good morning.
0: Yes, sir. Where are you?
1: I'm in Arkansas.
0: Arkansas, okay.
1: Listening, KARN.
0: Yes, sir. In Little Rock, KARN.
1: Right. Okay. My idea involves your show, and it's kind of like with the shadow people, is you never know unless you ask. I think that you should open up a hotline for people who have powers beyond that of the normal human, you know, sort of like superpowers.
0: Yes.
1: And I guess we could sift through your millions of listeners until we find at least one individual with viable superpowers that we could use to defeat bin Laden or at least protect ourselves civilly. It's not a really, you know, I was thinking out of the box.
0: All right, well, what would you, let's assume this person exists and that we could find him or her. What would you have them do?
1: Well, I guess it would depend on what they were able to do. I mean, if we
0: they had a full range of super powers as defined by the old Superman series or even something more recent, what would you have them do?
1: Well, for one thing, we could, we could help them protect, you know, people like on the front lines in Afghanistan, or say if there were another, you know, similar terrorist attack, anyone who could fly or have super strength or anything like that could have, you know, helped to at least prevent some of the things that happened, you know.
0: Uh-huh.
1: And, you know, it's not the most serious suggestion you've heard all night, but, you know, I thought it was an idea that it would at least make an interesting show topic.
0: It will certainly encourage many volunteers, I can tell you that.
1: That would be interesting to see.
0: Yes. All right, sir. Thank you very much. Yes, many volunteers. Many will say that they have the power to do this or that, but then again, you could argue, well, if they do, then why aren't they doing it now? Well, maybe they don't want to use their power for that. So, I don't know. There may be people walking around like that out there. If a human being had a truly superior, important power, the odds are, you know, they would not tell other human beings about it. Because surely somebody would then want to dissect them and find out exactly why they can do what they can do, or worse yet, even kill them because of envy or, you know, whatever. Wildcard line, you're on the air. Hello.
2: Hello.
0: Hello.
2: Art.
0: Yes.
2: This is Stu from Reno, Nevada.
0: Yes, sir.
2: Listening to KKOH.
0: Right.
2: My idea,
0: means
2: that bin Laden and group is using weapons of mass destruction.
0: Yes.
2: Flying planes into buildings.
0: Yes.
2: Nuke them.
0: You nuke them.
2: I seriously think that that's what needs to be done. I mean, American people, our fellow Americans are dying over here because of anthrax.
0: Well, I'm certainly...
2: That's a weapon of mass destruction.
0: It is, and the planes into the buildings, 5,000, that's big time mass.
2: I mean, all these theories that, you know, your callers have called in with are great and all, but in the meantime, people are dying and getting infected with anthrax.
0: Well, who precisely would you nuke? I mean, narrow it down just a little.
2: Well, if you want to narrow it down, I'd start with Afghanistan. And I think possibility of Iraq, without a doubt. You know, and I think we should have started thinking about this a long time ago.
0: Well?
2: Especially, you know, I mean, this started a while ago. This isn't the first incident that bin Laden and group.
0: No, oh no, many, many, many, the barracks, the coal, lots of things.
2: Exactly.
0: Yes, sure. And we can know for sure there will be more, but nuking...
2: And I just feel like, you know, how far does it have to go? How close does it have to get to your backyard before, you know, people finally realize that, you know, we need to do something and do it now?
0: Apparently it's close enough to yours.
2: I mean, nobody's taking flights.
0: So then you could, for example, personally give the order to nuke Kabul, and any other city of size in Afghanistan, virtually wiping out the whole country.
2: Yes.
0: All right, sir. Well, that's very clear. Thank you. That's the second nukem idea. Now, that one not quite as all-encompassing as the first, which would be to nuke all the countries even suspected. It would certainly have a quarterizing effect. However, we might be looked at in the world as perhaps overreacting to use thermonuclear devices and just take everybody out. I don't think they're going to do that, but I mean, you can suggest it. East of the Rockies, you're on the air. Hello.
3: Hi there, Art.
0: Hello.
3: As I suggested during your break, I think it would be really productive to for your network to look over the list of guests that you've had over the years.
0: My guests?
3: Yeah.
0: Yes.
3: And since you've had everybody on from a scientist to an Evelyn Paglini,
0: yes,
3: I think it would be very productive to get them together either by phone, video conferencing, or whatever, and because you've had on some very brilliant people. And I think our country has a lot of resources. And as one of your resources, if you could pull a bunch of people together who would like to participate, perhaps they can bang a few ideas off the wall for a few hours and then submit it to, I don't know, the White House, the FBI, or the CIA.
0: But basically, you would like to unleash my most effective, vicious guests, and I've had some real winners against them.
3: Not necessarily. I'm talking about inventiveness.
0: Well, I've got that. Right.
3: Mm-hmm. And some of these people that you've had on are, let's face it, they're out of the box, a lot of them.
0: Oh, listen, Evelyn Paglini alone would probably raise the turban right off their heads.
3: Yes, but I'm also thinking on the other end, too, you've had a lot of religious leaders, you've had scientists who
0: mm-hmm.
3: are very inventive. There's just so many people, and I've listened to you for about 10 years more. And I think perhaps even, you know, just to get some people together to get something that would work, because obviously the government is looking for people who have some ideas, and perhaps some of the scientists that you've had on would have some ideas about what...
0: Okay, I've got it. Basically, unleashing my guests, which would be, in some cases, a truly cruel event indeed, upon those who did us dirty. West of the Rockies, you're on the air. Hello.
4: Hello.
0: Hello. Yes, turn your radio off, please.
4: Hello.
0: Yes, hello.
4: Oh, okay. You know, you have to tell me if this is feasible. I'm calling from Alaska.
0: If it's feasible?
4: Yeah, because
0: calling from Alaska is obviously feasible. Here you are. Here you are.
4: No, but see, I don't know how many people are in North Afghanistan still.
0: Well, quite a number. The opposition is up there.
4: Okay, well, this is my idea.
0: Yes.
4: You take all the women and children.
0: Yes.
4: And the people that are hospitalized.
0: Right.
4: And check that there are no Talibans in there or Osama's not there. You get them over the border into Pakistan.
0: Yes.
4: Then you take American troops just in North Afghanistan. Don't bother with the rest of it yet. Then you take troops and you get all the men together.
0: Yeah,
4: somehow,
0: in northern Afghanistan?
4: In northern Afghanistan.
0: Okay, all the men together, yes.
4: Get all the men together that
0: uh-huh.
4: are left there.
0: Right.
4: And you find out, then you get them over the border to Pakistan, and you put them in prison. And you take
0: prison.
4: The time to find out who's Taliban and who isn't. Then you go back to Afghanistan. So now northern Afghanistan's cleared out. There's nothing there.
0: It's empty. Everybody's in the pokey.
4: Right.
0: Okay.
4: Now... you drop leaflets for anybody that's left in the rest of Afghanistan.
0: What would they say, basically?
4: If there's any women and children left, to go over the border, they'll only be allowed over the border to North Afghanistan.
0: Okay.
4: Okay, then you check those out.
0: Yes.
4: And whatever's left, you just bomb the whole rest of the... You just keep bombing the mountains, everything. If anything...
0: Would you go for conventional carpet bombing or nuclear stuff?
4: No, carpet bombing.
0: Carpet bombing.
4: Just tons of it. And even if they're in the caves, they'll get buried in the cave.
0: Oh, yeah.
4: So you just bury them. We have time to do that.
0: Yeah, and we have lots of B-52s. They're really good at that.
4: Right. But meanwhile, you have to sift through what's in North Afghanistan to make sure that... We're not saving any Taliban.
0: Yeah, no, I think I've got it. You clear everybody out, the opposition,
4: right.
0: The men, women, children, all of them. Then you
4: right.
0: get the women and children from the rest of Afghanistan out of where they are and up to northern Afghanistan and basically bomb everybody else.
4: Correct. Just wipe the rest of it all out and then have that summit meeting with the religious leaders. I like that idea.
0: All right. Thank you very much. Take care. Leaving only the men. Well, that's the protocol generally on a sinking ship, right? So don't you think that the men in the rest of Afghanistan would know that their ship is about to metaphorically sink? First time caller line, you are on the air. Hello.
5: Yeah, Sarge.
0: Yes.
5: Some people may think this idea might be a little cruel and humane, but every day across the United States we euthanize a bunch of dogs and other small animals in our humane shelters.
0: Yes,
5: and
0: we do, sadly.
5: I was just thinking if we could put them to use to our country somehow, rather than euthanizing them, possibly sending them over there with satchel charges on them, letting them search out the caves. Wait a minute.
0: So we send domestic animals like dogs and cats, right?
5: Correct.
0: Burdened.
5: And I'm a dog lover too.
0: No, I've got it. Burdened with large amounts of satchel explosive, high explosive charges. Have to be very high explosive charges.
5: Well,
0: and then I suppose we drop these animals, and they want to go in. They want to get out of the weather. Winter is coming in Afghanistan, and so they would run into the caves where they would then blow up.
5: Well, more or less, and some type of triggering device where if they're shot once they stop breathing or whatever.
0: Would you blow them up all at once, or would you track them individually and then once each dog or cat got into a cave, blow them up then?
5: Well, just some type of triggering device, because I imagine once they got into a cave, the Taliban or whatever would try and dispose of the animals, and if that triggering device was detonated upon their demise, it would take care of it then, or when the satchel charge removed from the body, it would detonate.
0: We could call it, well, you need a name for an operation like that. You could call it, woof, woof, woof, boom.
5: Or a bow wow.
0: Bow wow. How are you going to get this past the ASPCA, just out of curiosity?
5: Well, we send our human beings over there, and being retired military myself, they'd take me back, I'd go in a heartbeat.
0: Would you wear a satchel charge?
5: If that was the only way to bring freedom, and
0: just,
5: it came down to that,
0: you would blow up for freedom. If you had to.
5: If I got in an airplane, or if I was standing on the lines with a gun in my hand, it's comes down to me or them.
0: All right, sir. I appreciate the call, and it does make a mental picture. Parachuting thousands of satchel-charged dogs and cats into Afghanistan, where they would seek shelter from the weather, very likely in caves, and where you could then, by remote control, perhaps by satellite, you could certainly do it that way, blow up these little doggies and kitties, and presumably terrorists at the same time. East of the Rockies, you're on the air. Hello.
6: Hi, Art.
0: Yes, sir.
6: This is Ron from Houston.
0: Hello, Ron.
6: I got a feeling, I think, how it's going to go down. First of all, winter is coming.
0: Yes, it
6: is.
0: And
6: usually it's about 0 degrees over there. Now, caves are a natural heat vent. Caves have a temperature
0: actually,
6: of around 70 degrees.
0: Well, not quite that high.
6: Well,
0: I think caves will get you in the high 50s. But it'll do that winter or summer, which
6: okay,
0: is why I
6: well,
0: suppose they're favored there.
6: If all these Taliban are in the caves,
0: right,
6: and they light a fire to keep warm,
0: yes,
6: I think what we're going to use is the heat-sensitive and infrared technology that we have. And
0: oh, listen, you're right. I heard a general on CNN
6: knock them off like light bulbs.
0: Sir, a general, you know, they were saying, well, winter's coming and you can't really conduct operations. The general said, au contraire. And one of the things that he pointed out was exactly what you just said,
6: uh-huh,
0: that they can use all of their heat-sensing equipment in the winter, and it's incredibly effective then.
6: Well, I think that's the way it's going to go down, and this is a real war, and we've got billions of dollars worth of technology over there, and this is for real. And I think, you know, all the other ideas are, you know, sort of not really with it, and this is the way it's going to go down.
0: You didn't go for the dogs with charges?
6: No, I don't think that's the way it's going to go.
0: The little kitties?
6: No, I think our technology is a little bit more sophisticated than that.
0: Oh, good.
6: But I'm glad to get through. This is my first time calling, and I appreciate it.
0: All right, sir. Thank you, and thank you for calling. No, he's right. In fact, that's how right he is. I saw a general saying exactly that. We don't fear the winter with regard to the war. In fact, it will enhance our abilities in many ways. We have incredible heat-sensing equipment. I know. I've worked with some of it. I've played with some of it. I got in a Blackhawk and played with some of it, and I can tell you, it's incredible what they can actually paint a picture that is just short of a real picture. In other words, when you see a plane taking off, or you see a human being at a very great distance with heat-sensing equipment, and I saw what a Blackhawk could do, I sat there and played with it, it's the next thing to a picture. It just about is a picture. It's that sensitive. And so it could be a very, very rough winter for the terrorists if they're, you know, if they're hiding in caves, because you've got to come out of a cave every now and then. And if we had a lot of heat-sensing equipment when they came out, we would find them. So our military does not exactly fear the winter. In some ways, they look forward to it, and this caller is exactly right. But that's how you you might root them out. That's one of the things they wanted to know. Think out of the box. That's your challenge tonight. How do we win the war? And if you want to get way out of the box, some of you already have, that's what we want. This is Coast to Coast AM from the high desert. I'm Art Bell.
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1: This is positive music for you. Think out of the box. That's your job tonight. The Pentagon even wants you to do it. And tell us all, how do we win this war?
0: You're listening to Art Bell, Somewhere in Time, on Premier Radio Networks. 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

0: box thinking continues. First time caller line, you're on the air. Hi.
1: Hi, this is John, Peoria, Illinois.
0: Hello, John. How are you doing?
1: Not too bad. Yourself?
0: Okay.
1: I've got a, it's kind of in-depth, but a way to get rid of Osama and all his buddies.
0: Well, give it to us as briefly as possible.
1: Okay. The new genetic research on how to create cures. For some diseases by manipulating the genes.
0: Yes.
1: Osama's got, 52 kids or something like that?
0: I hear he's very prolific, yes.
1: I say is we abscond with one of them.
0: Take one of his kids?
1: Yep. And get a sample of the DNA from the child?
0: Yes.
1: And while we're, you know, the caves and stuff, start picking up the trace evidence there and use DNA to find out which one matches the part of the kid. And then just figure out a way to get a simple one disease just to attack that one person.
0: Oh, all right. So capture one of his offspring, do a DNA test, and then target a disease against a specific DNA trait. That is pretty cold stuff, sir.
1: Well, I mean, we got to do something. He's kind of cold to us.
0: I wonder if DNA is, in fact, I guess it is that discriminating, because they can certainly decide who the parents are with DNA, so brilliant. Absolutely brilliant, my friend. Thank you.
1: Not a problem.
0: Right. That's a pretty good one, actually. He's not talking about killing the child. He's talking about discovering the specific trait or some specific DNA trait to Osama bin Laden, and then dispatching a disease with that specific... Oh, that's pretty good stuff. Wow. Wow. Wildcard line, you're on the air. Hello.
2: Hi there.
0: Hi.
2: This is Karen in Houston. Hi, Art.
0: Hi, Karen.
2: Well, I like the idea of the summit. I think since this is a religious war and everybody's debating, you know, who's going to dominate the 1,000 years of peace or the 1,000 years of war,
0: Almost every war is religious, really.
2: Yeah, so going to the root of it all, I think we need to have that summit where they discuss the whole of the earth is holy ground and that no one has a right to partition off any little piece and say this is holier than.
0: I'm really kind of for that idea myself, but only after we dispatch those immediately responsible for what happened.
2: Well, I think the greatest dispatching would happen when we understand there's no conflict in divine mind, and I think that would obliterate all that needs to be gone pretty quickly.
0: I just cannot rid myself of that part of my mind. I want revenge.
2: I understand.
0: And then the summit. But that's the only difference between us. The summit is a good idea either way.
2: Yeah, I think so. Because there's so much in every religion that is the same. And I think ultimately when you really simplify with all the heads of state and religion, there's one great person, you know, that's really considered the one divine God and not just little bitty aspects of the divine, you know, and all the different, statuary and icons.
0: In the long run, honey, we are not going to beat a religion the way we beat communism.
2: Exactly.
0: It's not going to happen. So,
2: it's a different war.
0: So some kind of meeting of the minds at some point, and that's where we disagree, I think is critical. So, yes, thank you very much. I agree 100%. We ran communism out of money. Our system just clobbered theirs in every way possible until they finally threw up their hands and took down that wall. You're not going to do that with a religion, particularly a growing, strong religion like Islam. You're just not going to do it. So some sort of summit at some point, for me, it would be after we dispatch to their maker those who have done this. But then at that point, not a bad idea, really. East of the Rockies, you're on the air.
3: Hi, Art. This is Eric from Potomac, listening on TNT, the nation's capital.
0: Yes, WTNT.
3: And I think we should go ahead and diplomatically recognize Afghanistan as a new Palestinian state. Install Arafat, let him go in there and deal with the Taliban.
0: In some ways, what you are suggesting is not so outrageous. After all, the Palestinians need a state. That's a state that's some ways away, which the Israelis would like.
3: Right.
0: The Taliban's probably, their days are just about numbered anyway. Plus, on top of all that, they claim they want a homeland for the Palestinians. So why not there?
3: And if you still want retribution, I mean, let Arafat round up all the Talibans and play Yoko Ono's greatest hits until they capitulate.
0: Sir, just sending Arafat alone is retribution. not quite sufficient in my eyes, but they'd take a beating. I appreciate the call. Actually, his idea is not bad at all. Not bad at all. You know what they say about two birds with one stone, right? That would certainly do that. Say, not only is the Taliban out, but the Palestinians are in. And they could immigrate from all over the world, including those that surround Israel right now. Much in the way Israel, had a created nation and still has, for that matter, immigration from all over the world. Pretty good idea. West of the Rockies, you are on the air. Hello.
4: West of the Rockies?
0: Yes.
4: That's me. I'm Willow. I'm in Southern California.
0: Hey, Willow.
4: Hey, Art. I've been thinking and thinking how to say this without getting you to be just bored and hang up on me. There is, all through all the religions, it says, turn the other cheek, love thy enemy, vengeance is mine, saith the Lord.
0: Yes.
4: Okay. If you have a dark room, you can't change the darkness by putting more darkness in there. You have to turn on a light.
0: Okay.
4: And I think that's...
0: Are you talking about nuclear weapons?
4: No, I'm talking about when it says love thine enemy.
0: Yes, yes.
4: Well, every time you're on the air, you have the same power that you have when we all concentrate on something, because you're putting ideas out there to all these people.
0: That's all I've got, though, is the power of ideas. Not any small matter, but, you know, that's all.
4: But if all of us sent love into the evil, it might do the hundredth monkey thing and turn on a light. And that's when the love would take over, and that's the only way. I don't think you overcome violence by more violence.
0: All right. Well, I am registering your idea almost without comment. I just, that's not me. That's just not me. Me, I'd be more likely to write some nasty little phrase on a bomb that would be dropped, and I understand that our people have been doing that over there, by the way. You know, this one's for George, that kind of thing. But I'll try. I'm really going to try and not be too judgmental here. But the sending of love, you know, to people just killed 5,000 of our citizens. First time caller, Lion, you're on the air.
5: Hi, this is Jeff from Peoria.
0: Yes, Jeff. How's Peoria?
5: Oh, it's pretty great.
0: Good.
5: Kind of an island of peace in this storm we're in, I think.
0: So far.
5: Well, my idea is that we use CGI and create an artificial message with a fake Bin Laden in it.
0: I do want to say something to you.
5: Yeah?
0: You actually, in a lot of ways, Peoria would be a target.
5: Mm-hmm.
0: You know, it really would, because even the... the terrorists probably know. They know a lot about America. I mean, they've had people over here training and stuff, right?
5: Right.
0: So they've heard, does it play in Peoria? They've heard that. They've heard that phrase. And so they've got to know that if they were to hit something as, you know, apple pie and mother and so forth as Peoria,
5: right,
0: that they would really affect the psyche of all Americans, and they would. So I mean, for now you're an island of peace, but...
5: Mm-hmm. It would be a stab to the heart of the heartland.
0: Exactly.
5: Yeah.
0: So even Peoria is not, you know, you're at risk with the rest of us right now.
5: Oh, I didn't mean to imply that we weren't in with the rest of everything.
0: But you are momentarily, at least, an island of peace, no question. So what would you do?
5: Well, it just seems to me a megalomaniac would hate to see control slip away.
0: Sure.
5: Like if you did a wag the dog thing and put an artificial Bin Laden in a video or have him give out a message, then that would kind of flush out the real Bin Laden. You know, he would have to make contact in order to refute whatever was put out there.
0: Well, maybe we could put Al Jazeera's transmitters back together and broadcast a message from our fake Bin Laden. That's not a half bad idea.
5: Yeah, we just have to flush him out somehow.
0: What would you have the message be, just out of curiosity?
5: Well, it'd have to be something that would be plausible to the Arab world.
0: Yes.
5: Maybe something saying, hey, that Bin Laden that's in Afghanistan is a fake put in there by the CIA, you know, to create an artificial war between the Muslims and the Christians.
0: Well, no, wait a minute. If you can think past that one, why not go for something really good? Get an exact, I mean, our government could do this, an exact Bin Laden. Just put him, you know, prop him up. We've got lots of Hollywood people. We put a cave there, and we also make up somebody to look like his exact lieutenant sitting by his side, as we always see him when he's broadcast, and have him say, look, the bombing is horrible. We are defeated. Lay down your arms. Now that would bring that'd bring the real Bin Laden out real quick, wouldn't it?
5: Oh, well, he'd be getting his video camera out in seconds, I imagine.
0: Or I have had a message direct from Allah. From Allah.
5: Bin Laden in his
0: lay down your arms. The fight, the crusade is over. Ooh, I very good, sir. I like it.
5: All right.
0: Take care. That's a good one. That really is a good one. And that really would bring Bin Laden out quick. Can you imagine that? Can you imagine how a megalomaniac, as he suggested, like Bin Laden, would react to such a message that would be indistinguishable from the real Bin Laden? He'd be out there. We'd see him with one of our satellites out there in front of a video camera. Protesting like crazy. East of the Rockies, you are on the air. Hello.
6: Art.
0: Yes.
6: Hey, I'm glad to get a hold of you.
0: Glad you're on.
6: Hey, this is the Lion of the Ohio Valley.
0: Yes, sir.
6: I'm listening on WTAM out of Cleveland.
0: Oh, the big one.
6: Yeah. Hey, listen, I think people have to wake up and smell the coffee. We're in a fight to the finish. You know, these guys want to kill our children, our wives, our parents, everybody. These guys aren't going to give up.
0: Have done so. They've already done it. They've already proven they'll do it, and obviously they'll do it again. Yeah.
6: And they will do it again.
0: Yep.
6: And what we have to do is we quickly identify these terrorists that flew the planes. So what we need to do is go after their family members.
0: Oh.
6: And
0: and do what?
6: And kill the family members.
0: But you're not there. Are you talking about family members of the guys who crashed the planes into the World Trade Center and the Pentagon?
6: Exactly.
0: Yeah, but I guess that would send a kind of message.
6: That would send a message to the people that are thinking about doing more terrorist activity.
0: But you know what? It would martyr them, and on top of that, the Islamic people would believe that the family members went directly to paradise.
6: Okay.
0: So it might not be effective.
6: Well, there's another point to that. They do believe that by doing this terrorist activity that it also ushers their family into paradise. However,
0: right.
6: If the weapon used to kill the family members are sprinkled with pig's blood, then that bars them from entering paradise.
0: Well, that's pretty cold stuff.
6: Well, we're in a cold war, and you know these guys are here. They're like the one guy said, they're in our backyards and they want to come in our doors, you know.
0: So, I wonder how much pig's blood a cruise missile could carry.
6: Well, I mean, it has to be sprinkled with pig's blood. You know what I'm saying? It basically has to be contaminated with swine.
0: Well, but if you put enough pig's blood in a cruise missile, when it hit, it would sprinkle miles and miles around.
6: Right. Or, I mean, just whatever weapon is used, it has to be contaminated with pig's blood, and that would bar them from entering paradise. And you know, if these family members get an idea, hey, look, this guy's getting radical. I think he's, you know, he's getting into this where he may become a terrorist. This will put family pressure on these guys. Hey,
0: I do honestly wonder how they would react to something like that, because it's certainly fighting dirty, but in understanding what they are afraid of and what would cause psychological stress to them as
6: exactly.
0: they have caused to us, that's not bad in the scheme of things.
6: Yeah, we have to instead of being the hunted, we have to become the hunters and turn.
0: Now you know what a lot of people would say about killing the families of people who did this, how unjust that would be.
6: That goes back to, remember, Sergeant York in World War One. He objected to killing people,
0: yes.
6: but in the end, he did kill a few to save
0: yes.
6: the many.
0: Yes.
6: So basically, I think that would, by killing a few, it would actually save lives.
0: Well, if you think as they do, which was your job tonight, because that's the most effective way to do this, you're right on. Thank you, sir.
6: Okay, thanks,
0: right,
6: sir.
0: Take care. Cruise missiles with a big explosive for the family members of those who ran into the

0: large amounts of food now to the refugees.
1: What we do is we take Paraquat or Agent Orange or 2,4-D or 2,4-5-T or whatever defoliant of the day you want to use.
0: Now, you understand they're already starving to death over there.
1: Yes.
0: And so you want to finish it off.
1: I want to tighten the noose.
0: In other words, just plain stop the food. And when their bellies are growling loud enough, they'll come to the peace table.
1: Napoleon said an army travels on its stomach.
0: Well, you're absolutely right about that. I mean, this is really radical, but of course you're right.
1: But you
0: know what the trouble with that is? The Taliban, the rulers, and the terrorists would eat until the very end, and everybody else in Afghanistan would die first.
1: Well, the families and the non-combatants would do their best to get out, and they would go to the Northern Alliance area or Pakistan or whatever.
0: So, in other words, make the country so damn uninhabitable that everybody except the very worst of them would leave.
1: That's right.
0: Oh.
1: That's exactly it.
0: Oh.
1: And
0: that has merit.
1: As the refugees came across, where you could weed the Taliban out, and that would be a short-term solution, and the long-term would be you put all of these in refugee camps. We're feeding them anyway.
0: Yeah.
1: So we put a thing on there where if you want a ration of food, you're going to go to school. And we give them a comprehensive education and show them what the rest of the world is like. Change their attitude and their mind.
0: Well, the idea has merit, actually. It really does. I mean, you're right. If you don't have food, you're facing a very serious situation very, very quickly. All right, sir. Thank you.
1: Okay.
0: Another good one. I'm Art Bell. This is Coast to Coast AM, roaring through the night on a Friday night, Saturday morning, looking for ideas. Way out of the box ideas. We're getting them.
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1: It is indeed, and this is the theme song of the nuclear option. Good morning. 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
1: Now we look at sending humans to an asteroid. Smart idea?
2: I would love to see that happen. A mission to an asteroid is exactly the kind of thing that our nation's space program ought to be focused on. Really pushing the envelope and really showing us what's feasible and possible to do. What better targets than leaving the Earth-Moon system behind completely and venturing off to a new little world that we've never been to before and getting ready for that long mission to Mars.
0: Now we take you back to the night of October 26th, 2001, on Arkbell, Somewhere in Time.

0: back into the Night of Ideas we go, asking you to think outside the box. The question, the challenge is to think outside the box and come up with a way, perhaps unconventional way, that we win this war. And even the Pentagon has said in an article a couple of days after I had this idea, or my guest did, or however we got it, that they want you to think outside the box, come up with what might be a crazy idea, and they just might implement it, cutting through all the red tape and getting it done very quickly. They are prepared to do, well, obviously they see, the way it's going to go. If we have to proceed conventionally, it's going to cost lives. If we can come up with a really good idea to get the job done quickly with little loss of life, they're all for it, and I'm glad to hear it. Here we go. First time caller line, you're on the air.
1: This is James in Largo, Florida, outside of Tampa.
0: Oh, yes, James.
1: I've had this idea for about an hour now, actually.
0: A whole hour?
1: About an hour, yeah.
0: Okay.
1: Now, you know how the government is rumored to have aircraft cloaking technology, like the Aurora project?
0: Oh, yes, I'm sure they do, yes.
1: Well, it's a rumor.
0: This is
1: theoretically impossible.
0: It's a safe bet, actually.
1: I'm just giving a kind of a background for what I'm going to say here.
0: Okay.
1: Okay, what if we use a satellite or something of the sort to kind of project like a translucency or a deity in the general vicinity of where the Taliban or Al-Qaeda members, Osama bin Laden, are suspected to be residing in?
0: You mean like Allah speaking in the
1: Allah.
0: Sky? Yes.
1: Kind of like Star Trek V, if you've seen that.
0: Sure.
1: Yeah, okay. And so we have it direct them to a certain location of our choosing, like a Kandahar or Kabul. And once they're there,
0: you mean the
1: deity to instruct the Al Qaeda network or the Taliban, both the Taliban and Al Qaeda, just in the general vicinity. Say if they didn't see it, they would catch word of it from the natives, locals, and it would direct them to a given location like Kandahar, Kabul,
0: in order to receive direct instructions from Allah.
1: Yes.
0: Yes.
1: There's an important message. It's imperative that you meet me at this location, and I have a message for you. This is Allah, right?
0: I got you.
1: Yeah, and once they're there, we wipe them out with maybe also using a satellite. I think you were talking about that a few days ago, or just a cruise missile, something like that. And that would also send a message to the rest of the area. It's not their question of what they're doing wrong.
0: Don't you think, though, that they would be asking themselves, this is some kind of Western technological trick?
1: Maybe, but they're also closed off from a lot of the media outlets, so they're really, I think, 70% of them are illiterate, so maybe they would, maybe they wouldn't. It just, I guess it would depend.
0: It's a good point.
1: Yeah.
0: Yeah, it's really a good point, and even if you didn't get all of them, you might get a healthy percentage of them.
1: Yeah, I think they would really respond to it, perhaps. I mean, if they saw something in the sky, like in the clouds, and it looked like Allah, its face, I mean, they'd be petrified. I think they would take heed to it, and they would obey it, and they would
0: If you could get my announcer, Ross Mitchell, to instruct them, if he could just speak without accent.
1: Meet me at Kandahar. I have a great message for you.
0: Exactly right, sir.
1: Can I say one more thing?
0: Sure.
1: I have a message for all the peacenik and the peacenik and hippie throwbacks.
0: Yes.
1: About the violence. Now, we didn't meet violence with violence in the past when we had these attacks taken upon us, and that's what I believe led to September 11th, because they have no respect for us. There's a saying, fear is respect, and they don't have respect for us because they do not fear us. We haven't responded the way we should have in the past.
0: I've got it, sir. Thank you very much. We should instill fear in them. I really don't have a problem with that. They are certainly doing that with us, aren't they? They are terrorizing us. And so I am not beyond terrorizing them. I would rather restrict my terror to those responsible or those extremists, but the right kind of message in the sky would go directly to that group because they're the ones who would grasp it, right? It's Allah. Look at him, he's in the sky. Maybe. Wildcard line, you're on the air. Hello. Hello.
2: Hello. Are you talking to me?
0: I am talking to you. Yes.
2: Okay.
0: Where are you?
2: I'm in Minneapolis.
0: All right. And your name is?
2: Janet.
0: Janet. And what sort of idea do you have, Janet?
2: Well, I think that we need to look at the actual source and cause of the war and address that.
0: Say that again, please.
2: We need to address the cause
0: of the war.
2: The reason for the war.
0: Uh-huh. What if the reason is just basically that Osama bin Laden and company want us dead? What if it turns out that's the reason?
2: That is not the reason.
0: No?
2: We are after power and control of their oil. It's their oil, and we're over there.
0: Well, we're buying it from them.
2: Well, we're trying to get power over it so we can have it under our own conditions
0: country. We need the oil.
2: Well, that's what I'm calling about.
0: Yeah.
2: You haven't had Stephen Greer on your program for a while.
0: Yeah, that's true.
2: He has access to information about free energy.
0: Well, I'm sorry to tell you this, my dear, but you're wrong. Stephen Greer came on and announced to the world, indeed, that he had and would announce to the world this thing about free energy. But he didn't do it. He was personally disappointed and led astray. Now, you didn't know that, I guess, huh? I'm sorry, as far as I know, there is no free energy. Stephen Greer honestly thought he was onto something really, really big. But like all these free energy things, it evaporated into free air. So we still need the oil. Sorry about that. That one won't work. As I was saying the other day, I know a lot of people could say, well, let's settle what they want. They want us out of Saudi Arabia and other oil-producing countries, right? And I say, on the one hand, we need the oil. So put all the oil in one hand over here on the right, and on the left, put the life of Osama bin Laden and others. And weigh the two. Our need for oil, Osama's life. Our need for oil, Osama's life. Which hand becomes heavier to you? On the international line, you are on the air. Where are you calling from, please?
3: Sydney, Australia.
0: Sydney! Wonderful to have you. Yes, turn your computer or whatever you have, it must be a computer, off, please.
3: Actually, I'm ringing because that last lady had just mentioned that you hadn't had a guest on for a long time, and it's slightly off track, but on the same track as well. My father, Joseph DeLuise, I don't know if you'll remember him.
0: I do, yes.
3: Well, you had him on probably a year and a half or more ago, and when he was on, I don't know if you realize, Art, but he actually did predict that the White House was going to be bombed, and he said it would miss. And you said, oh, my God, that can't be true. And, you know, he was telling me that all the psychics and everybody over there keep saying nobody's predicted any of this would have happened. And I just thought I'd ring and say my dad had.
0: Yeah, the White House, though, of course, was not bombed. Now, did he say
3: that they would miss.
0: Did he predict they would hit the World Trade Centers or the Pentagon?
3: He didn't do that. He's not God. But that was pretty good, actually, I think.
0: Well, not bad.
3: Well, listen to the tape, January 12th, 1999.
0: I will do that. All right.
3: And also, as long as I have you, me and my husband actually think Osama bin Laden is in Fiji.
0: Fiji?
3: He's not even in Afghanistan.
0: Fiji?
3: Fiji. That's our hunch. In fact, I even called the FBI and told him that.
0: You did?
3: Yeah.
0: Wait. Let's try to get to the bottom of this. Why do you think he's in Fiji?
3: Well, because he was on an airplane, we were over there, about 1 week before the 11th,
0: yes.
3: And they sat right across from us, and my husband said to me...
0: Who sat right across?
3: These people that we think was bin Laden and his wife and a kid.
0: You were on a plane with bin Laden and his family?
3: I sound as crazy as everyone else that calls now, but...
0: And you were in Fiji?
3: It was the plane from Sydney to Fiji, and
0: Sydney.
3: They were sitting right across from us. And, I mean, you could tell they were very wealthy people. She had all these jewels in her hair clip, and she had...
0: Well, now, surely you have seen pictures of bin Laden. I mean, there's...
3: Yes, we have, and he looked like him. He was dressed like it and everything. And the funniest thing is you see absolutely no Middle Eastern people at all over there. I mean, so even if they... It was so out of place, and, you know... The kid was dressed Western, but they were dressed very...
0: I don't suppose you got any photographs, did you?
3: Oh, no. But I did, like I said, I called the FBI, and, you know, who knows? It's just...
0: Well, out of curiosity, what did the FBI say?
3: well, they were rather interested. And, you know, they took the information and the flight number and the dates and all of that. You know, it is kind of, if you wanted to do something terrible like he did, you know, best to leave and go someplace completely different. And who would ever think Fiji?
0: Oh, you're right. I mean, who would? Not me. All right. Thank you very much.
3: Okay.
0: Somebody actually called the FBI with a tip that they had flown with Bin Laden and family to Fiji. That would be something, wouldn't it? The Taliban, of course, is still saying that he's alive and in Afghanistan. And I believe that we have officially said that he's in Afghanistan. But who's to really say? He could have been on that flight to Fiji. East of the Rockies, you're on the air. Hello.
4: Hello?
0: Yes, sir.
4: Yes, I had an idea that actually came from one of your earlier callers, the one who wanted to use the dogs with the explosives on it.
0: Yes, exploding dogs and cats, I might add. What is your first name?
4: Mark. I'm calling Mark. From Austin, Texas.
0: Okay, Mark.
4: Well, I don't believe in exploding dogs, but I was thinking that, you know how they use dogs to sniff luggage and trucks nowadays?
0: Of course.
4: Well, we could train dogs to, you know, sniff out explosives and gunpowder, and then we could, you know, give them to the soldiers for use in the caves. It would help isolate out where the Taliban are, and with that, we could bypass a lot of the normal citizens and get right to the Taliban.
0: So you're not going for Bow Wow Boom, but Bow Wow sniffing for explosives, you like that?
4: Like how police dogs and airport security dogs do nowadays.
0: Sure.
4: I don't see why.
0: But you've been to an airport where you've had a dog search your luggage, right?
4: Yes, I have.
0: Okay. Well, I think most of us have. They've got to get pretty close to the luggage before they can detect the scent.
4: The explosives, yes, but
0: yeah.
4: You could also do it to have them hunt out specific people, and for that you'd need get an article of their clothing or something.
0: But what about the theory that if we can get close enough to get an article of their clothing, we can snuff them?
4: That's true. okay. Also, I had a question for you really quick, if you don't mind.
0: Sure.
4: Earlier this week, you mentioned something about hearing a sound on the ham radio, like a beeping sound.
0: Oh, not a beeping sound, sir. Like sweeping radar. Not just like it. In fact, I believe it is sweeping radar, and it's being heard from 2 megahertz, or was, through 16 megahertz. A number of people have said, oh, well, maybe it's the AWACS planes, the UN AWACS planes, that are now over America. But I don't think so. Radar is not used on those frequencies, or at least it never has been, so I don't know what the hell's going on.
4: Okay. Well, thank you very much. Thanks for taking my call.
0: Thank you. It is downright weird. From about 2 to 16 megahertz, or maybe even higher, there's a broad radar sweep going on. It's really, really, really weird. I'm sure it's militarily related in some way, but I would love to know what it is. West of the Rockies, you are on the air. Hello.
5: Hi.
0: Hi.
5: James from Peoria.
0: Yes, James. Oh, Peoria again.
5: The west side of Peoria,
0: okay.
5: Arizona. I think that we ought to find the general area where he's at and plant 3 nukes around his area. And with as unstable as that land is over there, once they come running out like ants, our aircraft could just spray the rest of them down. That ain't buried.
0: You mean you would use the nukes to drive them out of the caves?
5: We'd bury the nukes so that it wouldn't be an upground explosion.
0: So they would well, now that's underground nukes. That's maybe doable. So they would think there was an earthquake going on.
5: Oh, I'm sure it would probably make one. And whatever
0: it would,
5: didn't
0: yeah.
5: collapse, you know, we could spray them down, just hose them down with the aircraft.
0: You know, that also has some merit. I wonder. Yeah, I wonder what they do. If you're in a cave and a big earthquake starts, the natural the natural thing you would do would be to get the hell out of that cave.
5: Oh yeah. And can I mention something about your music? Which is cool.
0: You sure?
5: But Pink Floyd has a album Saucer Full of Secrets.
0: Yes.
5: And it's got some awesome head music on it.
0: Okay. Saucer Full of Secrets, as opposed to Secrets About Saucers. First time caller line, you're on the air. Hello.
6: Hi, Art.
0: Hi.
6: This is a real pleasure to speak to you.
0: Oh, glad to have you. Where are you?
6: This is Eric in Los Angeles.
0: Yes, sir.
6: Well, I think I have an idea that you would like.
0: Listen to me.
6: I think it's very possible, and I also think that it may not only be the quickest way, but perhaps all the only way to win this war.
0: All right.
6: Because I think we can't win by killing them. They only get angrier and more determined.
0: Well, no, people who are dead don't get angry, at least on this side.
6: Well, I think that that when we kill them, and particularly innocents.
0: Those who survive.
6: We do tend to help them enlist other fanatics.
0: Yes. Okay. So in other words, you just deepen the we're going to kill 100 of you for one of us.
6: Right. Well, that's on the one side. And on the other side, I also believe strongly that we don't win the war by being nice to them. I mean, that's obvious. They've already taken advantage of our vulnerability.
0: Mm.
6: So this is the idea. I think that what we have to do is to dismantle their cosmology, which leads them
0: to do all
6: kill
0: this
6: with impunity.
0: Well, in what way?
6: This is what you're going to like, I think.
0: Okay.
6: With disclosure.
0: Oh.
6: Disclosure. It's something that we have the capacity to do. I think that we...
0: You mean we could, and if necessary, we could actually fake an alien invasion?
6: Well, no. I think that we present evidence that we have. We get on with it, and
0: we can't even get our own government to believe.
6: Well, this is true. We do. I agree.
0: But how about?
6: But I think that this was their ace in the hole.
0: How about a full scale alien invasion?
6: Well, I don't think that we can.
0: Sure we could
6: do that, even if we were Orson Welles. But I do think that it's something that the government probably won't consider. But when you're asking about things that are out of the box,
0: that's out.
6: I think that's out. But I also think, in a way, it's in the Art Bell box. This is an idea.
0: Well, that shows you how far the Art Bell box is from the government's box.
6: Well, yes, but it also shows how rational the Art Bell box is and how...
0: Well, I kind of like your idea, but I want to twist it a little and create an alien invasion.
6: Well, I suppose we could do that, too.
0: Well, we could. We absolutely could. We could make them think War of the Worlds is underway. That'd bring them out of their caves.
6: Well, I suppose that could be a propaganda attack.
0: Yeah.
6: But,
0: all right, well, I'll
6: tell you, I do like the idea that we can present them with hard, cold evidence, and really, over time.
0: All right,
6: I think this is a war that will take time.
0: I like your idea, but I just don't think we could get them to believe. Again, we can't get our own government to believe it, right? But the idea, if twisted just a little bit, has serious merit. An alien invasion, I like it.
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0: Well, let's see. Gary in Oceanside, California, fast blast to me. Art send in massive amounts of hookers to overcome these sexually repressed morons. Wild card line, no, first time caller line, you're on the air.
1: Good evening, Art.
0: Hello.
1: This is Doug from Denver.
0: Yes, Doug.
1: My idea is a little less humanitarian than some of the other ones, but here goes.
0: All right.
1: What I would do is, since our enemy likes the idea of becoming a suicide bomber, I'd take it and put a little bit of a twist to it.
0: Mm-hmm.
1: I would capture Taliban fighters and non-invasively plant an explosive in their body somewhere.
0: Ah.
1: Release them.
0: Surgically implanting.
1: Yes.
0: Yes.
1: Preferably in their head. Release them, let them go back underground into their rat hole, and explode them later.
0: Oh, I've seen where heads blow up. It's terrible. It's in some movies.
1: Yeah, I mean, it would definitely freak them out if they're living in a cave there, you know, along with their pals, having a bowl of yogurt, when suddenly your buddy sitting next to you, his turbine blows off.
0: Yeah. Wow, just blows off right on. Yeah, you know, they'd probably consider that to be an action from Allah.
1: Exactly.
0: Right.
1: And even you could implant, if you wanted to get really nasty, some anthrax spores in there.
0: Well, I think that would seem too earthly, for one thing. When you blow up a person's head, it has a definite psychological effect on the person, as you point out, eating yogurt next door. It would probably do the trick.
1: Okay.
0: All right, sir. Thank you very much. Exploding heads. You've got to admit, on the terror scale, exploding heads is way up there. Way, way up there. Anthrax is bad. Exploding heads are even worse. Wild card line, you're on the air. Hello.
2: Good morning, Art.
0: Yes, good morning, sir.
2: This is Michael from just over the hill in Las Vegas, Nevada.
0: Ah, yes.
2: I'm listening to you on 720 AM KDWN Talk of the West.
0: Where I spent a full decade.
2: That was your original home, wasn't it? Or
0: yes,
2: at least here.
0: That's right.
2: Well, I have an idea. It wouldn't really kill a lot of people, but I think it would bring much terror and confusion to
0: them.
2: Well,
0: effectiveness counts.
2: Yeah, and I think it might be effective if we infiltrated one of their greatest weaknesses, which I think is their food supply. And if we laced it somehow, their food and possibly even water supply, with good old-fashioned military-grade LSD.
0: Oh, my.
2: Yeah.
0: LSD.
2: And it would pretty much bring down their entire system. I think it could cause a massive collapse, and their propaganda machine would disappear, their political machine. I don't know. If we did this on a continual basis for a while, I don't see how they could mount an army.
0: How would you be sure, though, that the right bad guys got the LSD versus the women and children that are starving over there now?
2: That's the bad thing. Almost everybody would probably have to get it for it to be effective, although...
0: So there would be a collateral hallucinogenic damage.
2: Yeah, there would be a damage, although they would possibly live. And many of the other alternatives I'm hearing, the regular people aren't going to live through that.
0: Well,
2: so it's a possibility. It might bring everybody out. It certainly, even the regular folks would possibly think thoughts that they've never thought before or were even allowed to think before. It might change their entire strategy or their mode of thinking.
0: Well, yeah, might do that. All right, thank you very much. I don't rule that out. After all, they tested LSD on our own here, right? LSD has a very profound effect, indeed, on people. The only problem would be how you would get it in only the food going to the bad guys. Otherwise, most of Afghanistan would be going on one big trip. East of the Rockies, you're on the air.
3: Art?
0: Yes.
3: This is Richard from Seguin, Texas.
0: Hello, Richard.
3: How you doing? Listen, you remember that movie, The Dirty Dozen, with Lee Marvin, Telly Savalas?
0: I've seen it many times.
3: Okay. You know, they were in prison, military prison, but they had a chance to redeem themselves.
0: Yes.
3: So I think we'll pull out all the defrocked preachers like Jimmy Swaggart, Tammy and Jimmy Baker. I mean, and let's see, Louis Farrakhan would send Cassius Clay, and maybe that, what's that other guy, Falwell and them? and send
0: Jerry
3: them
0: Jerry Falwell?
3: Yeah, and let's see.
0: There's terror, and then there's over the top, sir. Come on.
3: Yeah, but I know what I was going to say. We'll send them all to that clergy, that person who had the other idea with a case of Tang, each one of them.
0: Tang.
3: And some good clear water, and let them drink it and show them how good it is, and tell them the next time any anthrax or any, give them 48 hours, anything, if we can get a bad toenail over here or something, we're going to fly over with some, not crop dusters, but you know those flames that fight the forest fires on the West Coast,
0: yes,
3: loaded with Tang, and some of them are going to be loaded, laced with freeze-dried pig blood. And, you know, they're very afraid of...
0: Well, how would Tang terrorize
3: them? Well, it would put it pig blood in it. This lady had called into...
0: You mean Tang and pig blood?
3: Yeah. Let them drink the regular... You know, just tell them, they wouldn't know which one it was in, is what I'm saying. You say, if you do this, you can't go to paradise. I'd heard on somebody...
0: I'm not sure that Tang has a big market there, nor that they have much of a taste for Tang.
3: Yeah, but I know, but let them see what I was trying to say. It could be something else. It could be Valencia oranges. Let them drink it, the clergy, so they would know how it would feel when they drank it. You know, pure now, not nothing with anything in it.
0: Yes.
3: But say, next time you do something to us, you know, that they don't care about this life, right? They want to go to Allah. And
0: yes.
3: So you say, but if you do anything to us, we're going to come over with these, like the ones that put out the forest fire. Say, there's some firemen that are very unhappy with what y'all did to us in New York, and they're willing to come over and fly with these, not crop dusters, but where they drop these buckets of some kind of, that they could smell it and inhale it.
0: I've got it. All right. Thank you very much. I think I've got the message there. A Tang attack. I don't know, but you never know. West of the Rockies, you're on the air. Hello.
4: Hi, this is Tom, listening to you on KEX.
0: Hi, Tom, in Portland, huh?
4: Yeah, I started off with 5 ideas, and now I'm down to 2.
0: Your ideas have been taken?
4: I got 2 ideas. One of them...
0: Did they just leave you with, like, the dregs, or do you still...
4: No, these are pretty good.
0: All right.
4: These are pretty good. Anyway, start off with a bunker buster.
0: Yes.
4: And take out the 10,000 pounds worth of high explosives and put sugar in it.
0: Sugar?
4: Yeah. And then drop these at the headwaters of their aquifers, and then put red algae in the
0: give them sugar water?
4: No, you get them contaminated water in their aquifer.
0: Sugar water?
4: No, red algae will grow underwater.
0: Oh,
4: I mean underground.
0: I see. You're putting the sugar in there as a nutrient.
4: As a nutrient.
0: And then the red algae comes and it eats the sugar.
4: And it contaminates all of their wells. From the top of the headwaters all the way to the ocean,
0: their water would turn red.
4: Would turn poisonous.
0: And red.
4: Well, that's one idea. The bottom line is,
0: turning water red, sir, has biblical
4: applications. Yes.
0: Yes.
4: Well, but the idea is that if your well goes bad,
0: no,
4: you're done. I mean, you can have all the food in the world, but, I mean, you've got to have your 2 gallons of water a day.
0: Water is absolutely critical.
4: Right, and so that would drive them over the border, and that's where you've set up your schools. And
0: how would you get rid of it, though, after you were done?
4: Oh, it will wash out, but the thing is that for about 3 or 4 years, and I'm not talking about one, I'm talking about, you know, put down 300 or 400 of these bunker busters, send them down 1,000 feet into the ground.
0: Maybe if we took my last caller's idea about Tang and simply turned all of their water, including their well water, into Tang, they would throw up their hands and run out.
4: Well, that's possible. Well, the other idea is for Bush to get on the horn and bottom line say, look, Afghanistan, if we go to war with you, there will be no Afghanistan when we're done. We're going to give this part to Pakistan. We're going to give this part to Iran. We're going to give this part to Russia.
0: Yeah, maybe just holding a big meeting, sir, with a lot of nations getting together and carving up Afghanistan.
4: Basically telling them, look, you have your country now. Either back off and shut up, or...
0: Yeah.
4: If we're successful, and either you will beat us, or there will be no Afghanistan.
0: We're going to give them peace to Uzbekistan.
4: Right.
0: I got it. All right.
4: Yeah, we're going to tell Iran that, hey, look, this is not a holy war. This has never been about holy war. This is, we are done and we are pissed.
0: Yeah.
4: And
0: I've
4: the bottom line is...
0: I've got it, sir.
4: Okay.
0: Thank you very much. I've got it. Divide them up. That would be an unnerving thing, wouldn't it? See a world body meeting to divide you up. When you thought you had fought for a revolution that you had won, evil as it is, women suppressing and torturing as it is, they do have it. It would be unnerving to see your little empire carved up, wouldn't it? First time caller line, you're on the air. Hello.
5: Hello, Art.
0: Yes.
5: My name is Jim.
0: Yes.
5: In Tampa.
0: Yes, Jim.
5: I'm a ham radio operator, and my idea is let some of the American people colonize Afghanistan. If they want to live with us.
0: Well, I've seen a lot of pictures now of Afghanistan. That's one country I've never been to, but I've seen a lot of pictures, and from what I've seen, a lot of times I don't think Americans would exactly want to go over there. I mean, frankly, when they show scenes of Kandahar and other areas prior to our bombing,
5: mm-hmm.
0: before we began bombing, it looked like it had been bombed already.
5: Yeah.
0: So I was kind of wondering mostly what we're dropping our bombs on, short of tanks and, you know.
5: Well, they say they want to move to Arizona. If it's like Arizona, we may want to move there.
0: All right, sir. Thank you very much. Colonize. Maybe go back to the old days, like in, what was it, the 1800s, wasn't it, when they had the land rushes and races and grabs, and you could get yourself a piece of land and a mule and whatever. And sort of build the, maybe we could build apartments. The Israelis are good at doing that, building on new land. We could enlist the Israelis to help us, and they would simply build Afghanistan into a bedroom community. East of the Rockies, you're on the air. Hi.
6: Hi. My name is Matt.
0: Yes, you're on a cell phone.
6: Yes.
0: And somewhat distorted, but proceed.
6: Okay. Am I on now?
0: Yes.
6: Okay, my name is Matt. I'm from your Ground Zero in New York City. I'm a limo driver. I like your show. I love your show.
0: Thank you, but listen, you've got a real bad connection.
6: Can you hear me?
0: Well, yeah. It sounds like you're shouting. Stop shouting.
6: Okay, can you hear me?
0: That's so much better. Yes.
6: Okay. My suggestion, out of the box.
0: Yes.
6: Somehow, the guy stole my thunder. But anyway, pork bellies.
0: Pork bellies.
6: From the planes dropped off all over Afghanistan.
0: Boy, I'll tell you. All right, sir. I thank you. Yes, we had that one, of course. Pork bellies. Pork bellies are a very volatile thing to jump into, right? A lot of people have lost or made a lot of money in pork bellies. And if the Defense Department decided to go with the pork belly offensive, boy, some people could make some money in the market if they knew about that one. West of the Rockies, you're on the air. Hello.
7: Hi.
0: Hi.
7: I have an idea about the post office.
0: Our post office?
7: Our post office.
0: Yes.
7: Not our post office, our postal system.
0: Yes.
7: Can you imagine having to open an account with them? Is that an idea or what?
0: You know, by God, that is an idea, sir. I know that people would say it's a terrible idea because it would infringe on their freedoms. In other words, I can hear that scream as you say that. However, you really, honestly, have got a point. I mean, here we've got the Postal Workers Union threatening to actually close down the mail in a couple of major cities. That's real serious stuff.
7: And anthrax pretty much ends our freedom.
0: You're damn right it is. And so registering to use the U.S. mail system.
7: And having electronic ATM-type deals where you put in one envelope at a time, use a card, and you're identified, and your picture is taken, and they know who you are.
0: That's a pretty good idea. That's a pretty doggone good idea. How do you come up with that?
7: Well, I've been listening to all your callers tonight.
0: Yes.
7: And they're all great ideas, but they're not practical. And I'm scared to death of anthrax, and so is everybody else. And it just seems to me that that's our first line of defense is here.
0: Of course, I suppose if they wanted to, they could still assume or steal somebody's identity and send their nastiness that way. But your idea really does have a lot of merit. I mean, it would make everything so traceable.
7: Yeah, instead of this mailbox on the corner somewhere.
0: Yeah.
7: And all those blue boxes on the street corners would have to go.
0: Pretty interesting stuff, sir. I'm going to chew that one over. Thank you.
7: Thank you.
0: Take care. All right. Register to use the mail. Imagine, he said, if you had to register to use the mail. Huh. You know, some of you are amazing thinkers, and I understand the civil libertarians and how they're going to feel about such an idea, but it's not bad. It's really not bad. If this trouble with our mail system continues to worsen, that might be something somebody would embrace. Very, very good. Wildcard Line, you're on the air. Hello?
8: Hi, Art.
0: Yes.
8: Finally got you.
0: Yes, you do.
8: I got the Butte.
0: All right.
8: Now, this is going to appeal to your reptilian and also your experience in radio.
0: All right.
8: And all you need, turbine generators, fuel supply, oscillator, and power amplifiers. Now, these power amplifiers would have to put out, somewhere, and I figure in the neighborhood of 100,000 watts.
0: Yes.
8: The oscillator is tuned in at about 57 cycles, 56 to 57 cycles.
0: A real irritating.
8: The human body
0: frequency.
8: Resonates
0: yeah.
8: at that frequency.
0: Yes.
8: Have a directional horn, sound horn out there, and you could either turn it up, and you'll see little puffs of red goo out there in front of it, or for your peace bubbas, turn it down low enough that you can go up there. And
0: so basically the first higher powered version would vibrate people to death, to red goo, as you put it.
8: Yeah.
0: I see. And then at a lesser setting?
8: Well, a lesser setting, you'd probably go up there and find them staring at the stars and do what you will. Turn them into slaves, send them around to all the hog farmers, and let them use them as work hands.
0: Now, basically you're suggesting that we microwave people.
8: No.
0: Well, I mean, it's
8: a sound deal. Now, I know they've experimented with it. The human body resonates at 57 to 56 cycles, and that's the sound that you put out.
0: I've heard that would actually cause people to get in fights, cause people to socially disintegrate, all that kind of thing.
8: And explode them.
0: Well,
8: it disrupts the body, too. So
0: yeah, there would be some that you would explode.
8: They could probably even end up fighting amongst themselves. But you could do it at a safe distance, remote control it, and as one of your listeners said, also use infrared, see come out, get up to a cave, put that sound into the cave, no problem.
0: Gotcha, sir.
8: Okay.
0: Thank you so much. Have a good morning.
8: You too, sir.
0: Maybe we could get Bin Laden in Vegas.
9: Like said, he's gonna set my soul, gonna set my soul on fire.
0: They'd get his money.
9: Got a whole lot of money that's ready to burn, so get those stakes up.
0: Good morning, we want ideas.
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9: 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How I wish that there were more than 24 hours in the day. Even if there were 40 more, I wouldn't sleep a minute away.

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1: You certainly have seized the idea, and you've run with it very well, I must say. 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Question is, how do we win this war? More in a moment.
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2: We've got Robert in Houston.
3: There's this lady that I've seen about four or five times in my lifetime. She's tall and skinny. She had on some tight blue jeans, some Indian moccasins. She had on a rainbow striped poncho and a little flop hat. I saw this woman when I was about 8 or 9. I saw her again. I was living in Dallas, Texas. I was on the bus and she was standing outside.
2: Did she look like she aged?
3: No. And here's the crazy thing. About 5 years ago, me and two of my brothers, we all went on a cruise to St. Thomas down at the very
2: No, don't tell me.
3: We got on one of these little jitney buses, and my brother, he said, see that lady over there? So we saw that lady in Jacksonville. Last November, my brother died. He had surgery. He had woke up. He was getting ready to eat his breakfast and everything. And he said, oh, he said, I got to get off the phone. He said, I got company. He said, you know the lady we saw down in St. Thomas? He said, she's sitting over there in the church. Let me talk to her, and I'll call you back. 15 minutes later, my niece called back. He was dead.
2: He's dead. She was dead. Great story.
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0: Here we go into that uncertain night once again.
1: Well, wild card line, you're on the air. Out of the box thinking is what I hope you're about to give us.
2: Is that me?
1: That's you.
2: How you doing, Art?
1: Okay.
2: I really enjoy your show.
1: Thank you. Where are you?
2: I'm in San Diego.
1: Okay.
2: The thing that I was thinking is, the simplest thing has been overlooked. I believe that we have to show conviction and show the people that we're right, and we have to send ground forces in. Obviously, nuclear, if we really try to determine what's going to do this. I don't believe that the nuclear is going to be the solution, although that would be the easiest for us because of the lives that it would cost.
1: You know, here's something for sure. We know that the Taliban, the top leaders, Al-Qaeda, probably even bin Laden, is with the people. They're mixing in the cities with people, and that's going to mean urban warfare. That's going to be one bad fight. If you've got to go in and go house to house and dig these people out, you're going to lose a lot of men.
2: Very true, but at the same time, the thing that worries me the most is the message that we're sending children and the message that you send the world. It's unfortunate what has happened, but I believe that we've gotten to a point where we have to say, this is what we believe. We feel, not only do we feel that we're right, but we're willing to put our lives on the line to show that we're right.
1: Well, I think that is exactly what our president said, and I think that's what we're doing.
2: I sure hope so. I mean, my only worry is I'm 29 years old, and I would like to get involved, but I'm afraid that it'll be a Vietnam type thing where there's a restricted warfare where you can't fly over here, you can't do that because they're worried about the media saying that they hit a Red Cross tower. If we put a General Patton type leader in that area, I don't think America's going to have any problem. I know we're not going to have any problem.
1: Well, listen, let me say this for the president. With the president, with Colin Powell, I don't think you're going to have any problem. I think that the lesson was learned in Vietnam very well indeed. And whatever we decide to do, it's going to be all the way.
2: I definitely hope so. I get worried at times because I feel like doing something, but nothing's happened, so I feel like helpless. You know, it's like I just
1: remember, nothing's happened that you've seen, but there's a lot going on in Afghanistan right now. Some pretty dark stuff, I'm sure, on our part. Believe me, I think we're in there doing the job. We'll find out later. It may be a decade before we really know what went on, but you can bet they're in there playing for keeps.
2: I sure hope so. I enjoy your show a lot.
1: Thank you, and take care. Yeah. There are things going on in Afghanistan right now that we will not know about. Even a decade may pass, and we will not know about it. But we know how to play for keeps. Believe me. East of the Rockies, you're on the air. Hello.
3: Hi, Art.
1: Hi.
3: Hey, I hope you and your family are doing well this morning.
1: Thank you.
3: Before I make my suggestion, I was wondering, I sent you some snail mail the latter part of August, and my name is Glenn from South Texas.
1: Yes, sir.
3: And it was a picture of a tornado demon.
1: I think there's a high probability that your mail is in the great holding pen of mail that nobody wants to open right now.
3: Oh, well, darn. Okay.
1: I'm sorry about that. We were, in a way, it was really, really, really fortunate for us, and not for you, certainly, but we were so backed up with mail. You know, we get bins and bins and bins and bins of mail,
3: yeah.
1: And we were so backed up that when we finally decided that we're not going to open mail, we've got, oh, God, we've got a lot of mail sitting there. So it's horrible. I'm sorry. It's just, I don't know what you do.
3: Mm-hmm. Okay. Here we go. Let me see. The one thing the area has is the Far East, in that region of Pakistan, Afghanistan, Tajikistan, and the other stands that I can't remember.
1: Right.
3: Has an abundance is gypsum, limestone,
1: right.
3: Shale, and I think what we ought to do is pull an Emperor Hadrian on them.
1: And that would be?
3: And in return for government subsidies and aid and whatnot, we enlist the contractors, put millions of people to work, employ millions of people, and wall them in where we can.
1: Wall them in?
3: Wall them in.
1: Build a giant wall?
3: Yeah, a platoon of soldiers.
1: Would you build it around all of Afghanistan? Or
3: No, just in the areas that would keep them from leaving. And then troops could, local troops.
1: There is a psychology to walls. The minute you put a wall up, particularly revolutionary-type people want to either cross that wall and or knock it down. There's something about walls.
3: Uh-huh.
1: Yeah.
3: Well, I do have one more suggestion.
1: Sure.
3: I think we could put the Pope, Jerry Falwell, the Dalai Lama, and Bin Laden together in a Texas death match, and the winner would psychically and will the others into submission. And we would see how long that would take.
1: It could be a pay-per-view event. All right. Thank you very much for the call. The Pope's not up to it, so forget that. We'd need to have a new, younger Pope first. He's not up for it. You see, Pappy doesn't look too good these days. However, you know, the old idea of getting the leaders of warring nations together and letting them duke it out has some sort of, it does give pleasure. You know, instead of sending the nations young, as we always have to have a prearranged, it's kind of like the old duel, right? The Texas duel. But you and I both know that's never going to happen. It's just a pleasing thing to think about. West of the Rockies, you're on the air.
4: Hi, Art. My name is Terry, and I'm calling from Pacifica, California, and we have an out-of-the-box idea.
1: Oh, good. But there must be more than you there.
4: Yes.
1: Okay.
4: We enjoyed listening to your program and the guys before you, and, you know, we want to do our part and, you know, okay, share with what we think of, and we think we have a pretty good idea.
1: Okay, lay it on me.
4: I know that, you know, right now the Taliban are supposedly in the homes of the Afghanistan, you know, Afghani people.
1: Sure.
4: But we're thinking if it does end up going to the hills, you know, what's a good way to track them down?
1: Yes.
4: And we're trying to think of a way where we're going to have minimal, you know, minimal loss of life for the American, you know, people that are over there fighting. And we figure we can round up a bunch of cave bats, let them go in the hills, and, you know, with little homing devices on them, they'll instinctively go for the caves, and, you know, we can hit the caves where they go.
1: So, in other words, yeah, you know, that's a kind of an interesting idea. Bats would naturally seek out caves. And if you put homing devices on them,
4: yeah, the troops can track the homing devices where the bats go.
1: I've got it. Yes.
4: And whether the Taliban are there or not, you're either killing the Taliban or you're going to kill or stop a hiding place from where they could go.
1: God, that's good. that really is good. And of course, if you could get a really, really high explosive that a bat could carry. I wasn't hot on the dogs and cats earlier, but the bats.
4: Yeah.
1: You could probably sacrifice a bat.
4: I mean, you just find them anywhere.
1: Not only that, but every time that Osama and his lieutenants looked up, they wouldn't know whether it was one of our bats or one of their bats.
4: It's a natural, instinctive thing that happens, that occurs, so they wouldn't know that we're doing this.
1: Mm-hmm.
4: So, you know,
1: I like it.
4: I had

0: line. You're on the air. Hi.
1: Hi, this is Stuart from Talkeetna, Alaska.
0: Hi, Stuart.
1: Art, I have a suggestion, and then I have a question I'd like to ask you, if that's all right.
0: Perhaps.
1: The suggestion is the gentleman with the idea of spraying LSD all around a specific area was quite right.
0: It would make urban warfare easier.
1: And it wouldn't be toxic to the civilians. But the part he left out is after everybody is loaded,
0: yes,
1: we dress our combat troops as Vestal Virgins.
0: Oh, my God.
1: They go in. The Arab fighters think they're already in heaven, and here comes... here come the Virgins. All right, my question, Art...
0: Yeah, they'd have to be in platoons of 70.
1: Really? Oh, you know, by the way, if they get, what was it, 72 virgins?
0: Most of our special forces wouldn't come off well as Vestal Virgins. You know, but we could use real virgins.
1: That's true, if we could find any. That's very, very true. But if they...
0: I don't know if I want this call to proceed from here or not.
1: I'll change the topic.
0: Oh, okay.
1: Okay, given a certain allotment... of Vestal Virgins, I think it was 72.
0: Yes.
1: What do the boys there do on the evening of the 73rd day?
0: I don't know, sir. Goodbye. You couldn't leave it alone, could you? Wildcard line, you are on the air. Good morning.
2: Good morning, Art.
0: Hi. Where are you, sir?
2: Youngstown, Ohio.
0: Okay.
2: My idea is this. I think Dr. Bloom, your guest the other night, had it right.
0: Uh-huh.
2: The Inquirer is brilliant because we have an educated public who buys it and believes most of the stuff in it, which is mostly not believable. Drop flyers by the millions,
0: yes,
2: in different phases, the first one being that Osama bin Laden is secretly a Christian and is in touch with Christian leaders, and it starts...
0: Now, the Inquirer, though, would know how to do that the right way. Now,
2: yes.
0: Now, this is really good, because for one thing, the Inquirer, along with others, was a target, right?
2: Yes.
0: I mean, they have reason for vengeance, and so the Inquirer could write this one up like nobody's business.
2: Oh,
0: I mean,
2: absolutely.
0: They could have these people believing it up and down.
2: Well,
0: yes, sir.
2: And also, the second phase would be to put... pictures, anything could be done with pictures of Osama bin Laden made up like a woman with the wigs, with surrounded by attractive men, and that because homosexuality there is punishable by death.
0: I'm sure it is.
2: And just a blitzkrieg for weeks, and it would start to work. I mean,
0: you have heard, sir. Maybe. With the line you're on, you're going to like this. You maybe, perhaps, have not heard about this. It's going around on the Internet.
2: Mm-hmm.
0: It is suggested that we find Osama bin Laden. Not an easy job, but when we find him, instead of killing him or bringing him back here for international trial and jail, that we snap him up, whisk him out of the country, put him through a fast sex change operation, and drop him back into country.
2: Yeah, I've heard that on your show.
0: Yes.
2: I'm not against that, but my point, the basic thing with my point is that with these flyers, things start to work on people's minds, like a blitzkrieg.
0: Oh, they do. And I'm sure the Inquirer could turn them out one after another until Osama would throw up his hands.
2: Well, hopefully his followers would start abandoning him if they started believing it.
0: Well, they could begin accusing him of affairs, cheating on his 5,000 wives.
2: Well, they could say that he hired men to father his children because he is like a woman.
0: Oh, God. Goodbye, sir.
2: Okay.
0: Right. Goodbye. East of the Rockies, you're on the air. Good morning.
3: Hi, Art. This is Gary of KTRS, St. Louis.
0: Yes, sir. St. Louis.
3: Yes. I had three quick ideas.
0: All right.
3: One would be to give them weapons, but give them weapons that were booby-trapped so that they kind of blew themselves up trying to use them against us.
0: Booby-trapped weapons. Collision of coughs that backfire.
3: Yeah, exactly.
0: Okay.
3: Another idea I had was two ideas, actually. Fake intelligence. Tell them we're going to be over here or something, that they come to a certain location. Rather than go after them, have them come to us.
0: Better yet, sir, how about Kalashnikovs that blow up?
3: Yeah, exactly.
0: Oh,
3: exactly.

0: And then one other idea I had was maybe, would be to implant them, like capture them, implant them with a tracking device, then turn them loose or let them, quote unquote, escape, and you can at least root out where they're headed back to. Just a couple ideas or a few.
1: What did you think of the lady with the bat idea? That was pretty cool. Bats go to caves, right?
0: That's a real good idea.
1: Homing devices on bats.
0: That was an excellent idea.
1: God, it really was. All right, thank you very much.
0: Thanks.
1: Take care. West of the Rockies, you're on the air. Hello. Hello. No, you're not. You're not on the air. First time caller line, you're on the air. Hi.
2: Well, I'll be darned. I didn't think I'd ever get through.
1: Well, you're darned.
2: Hey, Art, this is Norm. I'm in Sisters, Oregon.
1: Yes, sir. Do you have an idea?
2: Well, yeah, I do.
1: Yes?
2: Hang on. A little nervous here. First time caller and all.
1: Take a deep breath. Go ahead. Take a deep breath.
2: Okay.
1: No. Take a deep breath.
2: I'm supposed to let it out?
1: Yeah, that's right. Take a deep breath.
2: What we should do is, instead of dropping bombs and food on them, we should drop Playboys and Penthouse, Budweiser, Jack Daniels, and take all the dope that we got in all the cop shops around the country and subvert the youth of their country.
1: Well, they already, nobody much uses dope there, you see.
2: Well,
1: they manufacture
2: because they
1: the dope
2: can't
1: there.
2: Get it there.
1: They manufacture the dope there,
2: well,
1: sir. It's one of the top heroin-producing areas of the world.
2: Well, they don't use the heroin, but, you know, they don't grow dope. They can't get whiskey there. They can't get porn there. They don't let it into their country.
1: Now, whiskey and porn has potential.
2: Well, there you go. And while we're at it, we can drop off a few million copies of Cosmopolitan, Playgirl, and some lingerie for the women.
1: All right, we'll particularly bear that one in mind. I don't think you can go from the veil to lingerie. Well, maybe you can. That would that really would have an effect on them, wouldn't it? I'm Art Bell. This is Coast to Coast AM.
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1: Are you thinking out of the box?
2: You certainly are. Fascinating program. Actually, a lot of really significantly good ideas tonight. Really good ideas.
0: Now we take you back to the night of October 26th, 2001, on Art Bell Somewhere in Time.

0: in Tucson. Tucson Al says, hey, our telemarketers find everyone. This is a fast blast. They do find everyone. Telemarketers do. Tell Bin Laden he's won an all-expense-paid trip to Mecca and just pick him up at the airport. Gee, Al, where did you hear about that one? First-time caller line, you're on the air.
1: Art?
0: Yes?
1: Big fan. New Canaan, Connecticut. Art, we love you in the tri-state area. You don't, you're always a subject of conversations. New York, New Jersey, Connecticut. First, some of the most unbelievable military maneuvers ever pulled off by the United States government, our special forces, is actually a collection of it on a website. If you want it, it's great. It's TRP.
0: No.
1: Oh, don't do that? Okay, but I'll give you my idea anyway.
0: Okay.
1: First of all, we call a press conference, the government, United States government,
0: right,
1: and we declare Afghanistan an open country. Then we round up all the illegal immigrants in America, and we send them to Afghanistan, and we let them all in that country, TRP.ORN.
0: No.
1: Oh, I can't?
0: No.
1: Don't do that?
0: No, don't do that. I think I get all of our illegal immigrants there.
1: Put them in there, declare Afghanistan a open country, and this way we destroy their culture and they don't destroy ours.
0: There is some merit in that as a means to destroy a culture. There's no two ways about it, sir. Thank you very much. He's right about that. Now, I'm not sure that America destroys cultures, but you could do it. You really could do it. Theirs is an extremely strict culture. Very, very, very strict. And if they were sufficiently overwhelmed with cultural misfits, it would have a very derogatory effect on their ongoing situation there. Probably be a slaughter, though. Slaughter. A wild card line, you're on the air. Hi.
2: Art Austin here in Flagstaff.
0: Yes.
2: The previous caller, I think, was almost in the right direction. I've been thinking hyperdimensionally here about how to take advantage of this situation to clear up all of our Middle Eastern problems in one fell swoop. We've got an Afghanistan situation where there really isn't a government. I mean, they were only recognized by Pakistan, and everybody else has withdrawn any recognition from them.
0: Sure.
2: We don't want to get a lot of Americans killed. We do want to take
0: right.
2: the Taliban down.
0: Correct.
2: We've got the Palestinians clamoring for a homeland. The
0: yes.
2: Israelis don't want them on their doorstep.
0: Yes.
2: Fine. The UN convenes. We now designate Afghanistan as the new Palestinian homeland.
0: Well, I hate
2: we
0: you.
2: Arm them, we send them in, we
0: listen.
2: Let them take care of the Taliban,
0: well, listen.
2: And now they're no longer where they can threaten Israel.
0: It's a wonderful, wonderful idea, which was actually thought of earlier in the program.
2: Oh, really?
0: Yeah. Don't. Yeah. Declare it
2: I should have been listening earlier.
0: The new Palestinian homeland. And let the Palestinians go get it.
2: Well, I guess we're all, some of us are thinking along that line.
0: When you get outside the box, sir, you run into other people out there.
2: Good.
0: All right, thank you very much for the call, and take care. Yeah, that's not altogether a bad idea. We consider the Taliban to be an illegitimate government, and the country is virtually destroyed now. Declare it a Palestinian homeland. Then the Taliban really has a problem. East of the Rockies, you're on the air. Hello.
3: Hello, Art.
0: Yes, sir.
3: Robert Walton from Pennsylvania, listening to WKST Radio.
0: Welcome.
3: Thank you. That idea with the bats was an excellent idea.
0: Yes, it was.
3: The idea I had is if they have to fight in the streets, if they're going to use germ warfare against us, we could use it in a milder form. We could use, you know, give them a flu of some sort, inoculate our troops, make them sick enough to where they're incapacitated to fight. Which would make things, you know, a great deal easier.
0: Do you think if we nail down those who have sent the weapons-grade anthrax, might as well call it what it is, all over the place in Washington and New York, if we nail down who did that, are we morally justified ourselves in using some kind of germ warfare?
3: Well, I think we are as long as, you know, we can use it in some kind of controlled fashion.
0: That's the problem with germ warfare. You know, there was a guy who called earlier who said, who really had a cool idea. He said, capture one of Bin Laden's children and get a real good take on the genetics of the Bin Laden family.
3: Right.
0: And then release something that just goes after that genetic code.
3: Well, you know, this is the thing. I think all of that's in the realm of possibility. If you have to go after these people in villages, I don't know whether you could use some sort of mild gas on them that wouldn't kill them, would incapacitate them, or if, like, use some sort of germ warfare. Another thing is when we take prisoners, if we export, send them to another country, if they could use hypnotics on them, if you guys got these guys really blasted on LSD and let them think, hallucinate that they're in Mecca, they're before Allah, and they're recounting their victories and how they did this, and you'd get a lot of information out of them.
0: And actually, sending people on an unexpected trip is something that under normal circumstances we would never consider. But you know what? In a situation like this, the idea has a serious amount of merit.
3: And another thing is if those bats go into caves, I wonder what you could infect them with to carry into the caves.
0: Well, it's hard to give a bat anything it probably already doesn't have, but you know, your idea, again, has merit. Thank you.
3: Okay, thank you.
0: Right. Bats. What a wild idea. What a totally wild idea. Now, there have been a number of ideas tonight that I do think people in the Defense Department should begin to actively consider. That's definitely one of them. West of the Rockies, you're on the air. Hi.
4: Oh, hi. This is Victor in Redondo Beach, listening on KFI.
0: The mighty KFI, 640 in L.A. Yes, sir.
4: The bat thing, I don't know if you know it, has already been tried by the U.S. against Japan in World War II. You never heard about that?
0: Well, I know that we certainly had a lot of intense, terrible battles on the island of Okinawa trying to get the Japanese out of the caves.
4: Well, they were doing testing here with bats. They were putting little incendiary packages on, and they were planning on
0: exploding bats.
4: On sending them into Tokyo because all of their buildings were made out of paper and wood, and just starting a huge firestorm over there. But they were doing some testing, and they had several dignitaries attending, and apparently one of the bats attached itself to one of their vehicles and caused a fire, and it didn't go over too well after that. But anyway, what my idea is, it's not a really totally new idea, but I think everybody knows that unless things really fall apart, nobody's ever going to use nuclear weapons, at least from the U.S.
0: Probably not.
4: But if you remember in the Gulf War, when we had mass surrenders by a lot of the Iraqi troops.
0: I sure do.
4: What they did was, and I only heard this one time, what they did was they dropped leaflets on all these troops, the Iraqi troops, and they said, if you don't surrender right now, you're going to be hit with the largest conventional weapon ever known to man. And they didn't surrender, and the U.S. dropped a fuel air bomb on them. Do you remember that?
0: I remember that, but what I really remember, sir, was, and this is the truth, we buried them alive. Pretty much, we buried them alive. I don't know whether you know this or not, but we had gigantic earth-moving equipment, and they were in trenches, and we buried them alive. It's not a well-known fact, but it's the truth.
4: Well, I know about that, but if you remember on TV when they showed all the long lines of Iraqi soldiers coming and starting to kiss our guys' feet,
0: yeah,
4: it's because they had a fuel air bomb dropped on them. And if we could use that in the same way, we could carpet fuel air bomb with, it's a lot of people call it the poor man's tactical nuke. And if we only had intelligence on, a general area where these guys were. They don't stay in their caves all the time.
0: I don't think for one second it's not something we're actively considering. I'm sure it's on the table.
4: I'm sure it is. It's a big, nasty thing.
0: Yes,
4: but
0: it is.
4: It's not nearly as nasty as nuclear bombs and not nearly as politically incorrect.
0: No, but it's psychologically disabling, that's for sure, as well as decapitating, perhaps. Thank you very much. He's right. First-time caller line, you're on the air. Hello.
5: Good morning, Mr. Bell.
0: Hello.
5: My name is Brandy.
0: Yes, Brandy.
5: I have, oh, by the way, that Good Mom Has Nowhere to Hide thing.
0: Oh, didn't you like that?
5: That was awfully funny. I giggled, and my daughter had to come and see, so I had to play it again for her.
0: Yes. Yes, it's very well done.
5: Very funny. I have it's actually got three steps, my idea.
0: Okay.
5: Okay. Step one, we blast them with window-rattling, skull-splitting levels of Slim Whitman. I refer to this as the tenderizer.
0: Yeah, it softens them up.
5: Okay. And then about a week, two later, everything that we need to do this,
0: yes,
5: we have in our National Football League. We send over the National Football League with the cheerleaders. And first, we drop in the cheerleaders in their uniforms, and they dance and they cheer, and this is going to pull all these guys out. So we don't have to go in after them. And then while they're standing there, you know, jaws agape, then we send in the big linebackers and full out Kevlar, and they take them all down. We just get them all, and then we sort them out later, the good guys and the bad guys.
0: So the NFL could do it all by itself.
5: Oh, yeah? Don't you think?
0: Well, I think the cheerleaders would be probably poorly received by the television. They'd go into shock.
5: Yeah, so, exactly. I mean, they'd be standing there totally frozen, and then we could just hit them all. And then
0: they send down the guys with no necks.
5: Right.
0: Yeah, you've got it.
5: Thank you.
0: All right, thank you. And if we did it at the beginning of the week, we might even not miss a Sunday. Wild card line, you're on the air.
6: Yes.
0: Yes. There'd have to be a Tuesday, this Monday Night Football. Where are you calling from, sir?
6: Richmond, Virginia.
0: Okay.
6: Yes, one of my ideas was that Congress could help. And the best way...
0: Since when, sir?
6: Our confiscation laws...
0: Yes.
6: ...that comes to drug seizures...
0: Yes.
6: ...could be expanded to international waters.
0: I've got it. So, in other words, they've got a lot of drugs there, right?
6: Yeah.
0: They grow a lot of heroin there, and it's a source of their money. So we could confiscate their rubble.
6: No, any truck crossing a border,
0: yes,
6: even any boat, any Saudi oil tanker, anything in international waters. We could also try to export that law to the countries in the area that could help us out with that.
0: So, in effect, fighting the drug war and the terrorist war together.
6: Well, attacking their money.
0: I mean, it's a good point. He's right. That's where most of their money comes from. It comes from the growing of poppies. They're a heroin-producing nation. And it's all for export. Mm-hmm. Not a bad idea. Now, they're always talking about the money. Follow the money. Freeze the assets. Well, you really want to hurt their money, take away their heroin. Wild card line, you're on the air.
7: Hi.
0: Hello.
7: This is Carolyn.
0: Are you on some kind of speakerphone, dear?
7: I'm sorry.
0: That's all right. Now we can hear the real you, Carolyn.
7: Okay. Is this Art?
0: Yes.
7: Oh, hi. Okay. Out of the box.
0: Yes.
7: Okay?
0: Yes, indeed.
7: I suggest that we take our most violent and perverted criminals.
0: Mm.
7: They've lost their rights here by what they've done. Take them over there and leave them to fend for themselves.
0: Well, I mean, yeah, but prisoners who are just, even those in prison for life, have not lost their right to life. Now, you could suggest those on death row, maybe.
7: That's what I mean.
0: Oh, okay. All right, the real bad people.
7: Right, anybody who has molested children, anybody who has, you know, committed violent crimes.
0: Yes.
7: Anyone who's on death row.
0: Yes.
7: And then after we do that, then I suggest we let it be known that any person who's caught here illegally in this country will not be deported to Mexico or wherever they come from, but deported over to Afghanistan.
0: Uh-huh. Uh-huh. So instead of the round trip to Mexico and then back again in 12 hours,
7: that's right,
0: they've got to get back all the way from Afghanistan.
7: Exactly.
0: Whew. pretty cold. It's my understanding, but nevertheless, in an era of shrinking civil rights, perhaps an okay idea. I don't know. It's my understanding that we generally have to treat immigrants, even illegal immigrants, in a constitutional manner, which of course would legally, as well as morally, prohibit us from doing this sort of thing. But out of the box, she went. East of the Rockies, you're on the air.
8: Oh, yes. Hello, Art.
0: Hello.
8: This is Keith from Hamilton, Ontario.
0: Yes.
8: To start, I was loaded with so many ideas, but first...
0: Just give us the cream of the crop.
8: How's about this one? Sounds funny, but how about a sleep bomb? Have it spread quicker than anthrax and put them all out like a light.
0: Now, that is an awfully good idea. In areas where we're required to put in ground troops, I'm telling you, and I'll say it again, I said it earlier, we know that the top Taliban people and the Al-Qaeda people and so forth and so on are mixing, we believe, with civilians. Mm-hmm. So it's a damn good idea. Instead of going into an area where you know they're prepared for urban warfare, you put people to sleep ahead of time. You don't kill them. You just put them asleep and then sort them out.
8: And somebody's also saying blast them out with Slim Whitman, much like years ago with Noriega, how he's in his nice little safe little haven there.
0: Yes.
8: Blast them out with thrash metal music. the heaviest stuff, Slayer, Megadeth, give them the works.
0: Megadeth.
8: Thank you, Art.
0: All right, thank you, sir. Megadeth. That could be a message all in itself anyway, right? West of the Rockies, you're on the air.
9: Hi, Art.
0: Turn your radio off.
9: Yeah, got it off.
0: Thank you.
9: Yeah, my idea was that we look at the real evildoers,
0: right.
9: The ones who are behind these fanatical fundamentalists who are putting up the money to get them whipped up into a frenzy, and we maybe go after the top one or two richest percent of the richest people in the world, be they Americans or Saudis or whoever, and put them before a tribunal for crimes against humanity, for stirring up wars against each other.
0: I'm not sure I got that exactly. You take the world's richest people.
9: Mm-hmm. And then
0: you put them on trial?
9: You put them on trial.
0: You mean like Bill Gates and people like that?
9: You follow the money trail.
0: But these are people in many ways who, Bill Gates, for example, he made his money very legitimately.
9: Well, then he would be innocent. He wouldn't have a problem.
0: Perhaps not innocent of having a bad operating system at times, but I mean, otherwise, basically innocent. So.
9: No, I mean, and Oprah, too. She's innocent, too. But I mean, who do you think is behind all the wars that we've been having over the last 50 years? The moneyed interest, the you know, we are just pawns.
0: Yeah, but you're going after the money. I don't think that's where the guilt is.
9: Don't?
0: No. A lot of it seems, frankly and honestly, religiously motivated more than it does anything else.
9: Well, I don't think the religion is very widespread or very extreme until certain, you know, moneyed interests get in there and start whipping them up and putting people and operatives in there to get the...
0: All right. Well, listen, I asked out of the box and you gave it to me. Thank you. We are out of time. I want to thank all of you who participated. You definitely got out of the box very well tonight. This was fun. And it does not come easy. And it was very profitable. And I'm sure there are a few ideas that were given out tonight that...

0: 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Tonight featuring Coast to Coast AM from January 25th, 2000.
1: From the high desert in the great American Southwest, I bid you all good evening and or good morning, wherever you may be across this great land of ours, from the Tahitian and Hawaiian Islands in the west, eastward to the Caribbean and the U.S. Virgin Islands, south into South America, north all the way to the pole and all the way around the world on the Internet. This is Coast to Coast AM, and I'm Art Bell. Good evening or good morning. We've got a lot to do, so I'm going to get right to it. Lloyd Pye in the next hour, along with some confirmation of what Mr. Pye has found. At this hour, what we're going to do this hour is going to relate to what happens next hour in a loose kind of way, but I think you'll see why we're doing what we're doing. In a moment comes Peter Davenport from the National UFO Reporting Center in Seattle, and we've got a witness who just saw Bigfoot. And this witness doesn't have a telephone, so we've had to make special arrangements, and this witness is outside right now. Are we going to hold up on his name, because I don't think we want to use it, nor his location. And we'll get all that from Peter Davenport. In addition, we have an expert on Bigfoot lined up very quickly, Mr. Matthew Moneymaker. How's that for a name? Is trained as an attorney, currently working in the field of Internet e-commerce law, founder and curator of the Bigfoot Field Research Organization, or BFRO. So all of that's sitting on hold while we get done what we're going to do, and we'll be right back with it. So again, Bigfoot has been seen.
0: On the show last night, or last week, did you know that all the guest information and show information is available online at www.coasttocoastam.com? The webmaster, Lex, has posted everything, right down to the bumper music. 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
0: Now we take you back to the night of January 25th, 2000, on Art Bell, Somewhere in Time.

0: Just one more quick thing before we dive in. We've got the most remarkable thing on my website. You remember the phone outage out here? You remember the Sprint report of the phone outage on the FCC page? Well, guess what? Sprint wrote a letter to the FCC asking them to remove the letter from their website. And we've got a copy of that Sprint letter. It's unbelievable. It's on my website right now. This will blow your mind. You've got to read it. You've just got to read it. You know, it gets deeper and deeper and deeper. And so we've got the Sprint letter up there. Oh, my. What's going on? All right, we've got to get this going right away. Here from Washington State is Peter Davenport of the National UFO Reporting Center, and things are hopping. It's not always a UFO that gets reported. Sometimes it's something like Bigfoot. Hi, Peter.
1: Hi, Art, and thanks for having us on tonight. that's certainly the case. I feel somewhat like a fish out of water tonight, but when you run a hotline and you deal with the public, you got to be prepared for anything. We have
0: it's kind of like doing a radio show of this kind. Be ready for anything.
1: That's right. I know we have two guests on the line tonight. I'm anxious to get to them. I'm particularly concerned about the young man who walked to a pay telephone to do this program tonight, and I hope the listeners appreciate what he has done for us. In a nutshell, yesterday afternoon, Monday afternoon, we got a call at the National UFO Reporting Center from a very, very credible and shaken-sounding young man who reported to me that at about 3:30 or so yesterday morning, Monday morning, he walked out of his rural home in southeastern Washington State just to get a couple sticks of firewood for his stove.
0: All right, we're not going to identify his name. We're not going to say the exact town he's in, right?
1: That would be my choice, and I suspect he feels
0: the
1: same way.
0: All right, we'll ask him that. Anyway, here he is on his way to his stove.
1: He's on his way to his wood pile. No further than the front porch of his house, and to his amazement, there was an object standing, looking through his picture window, that caused him to react so violently that my understanding is he threw himself back through that front door, quickly slammed the door, locked it, locked all the doors and windows. Fortunately, whatever was there, and I'm going to let him tell that story, was gone by the time he mustered the courage to look back out through his picture window. But
0: I like his story already, because that's what I would have done. If I encountered what I think I'm about to hear, I'd slam the damn door, too. He doesn't have a phone, so he's out in the middle of the cold right now to tell us his story. Here he is. Let's bring him on the air. And hello there, Mr. Witness.
2: Howdy, Art.
0: Howdy. Do you want to give your first name or any name, or just be Mr. X, or what do you want to do?
2: Yeah, that's fine. I'll just be anonymous.
0: Okay. Why don't we call you Mr. X so we can call you something?
2: Okay.
0: How old are you, Mr. X?
2: I'm 35.
0: Uh-huh. And you live in eastern Washington someplace or another?
2: Yeah.
0: Okay.
2: A small town. I live on the edge of town.
0: Little town. You live in a place without a telephone?
2: Yes.
0: So you're... what are you doing up there? I mean, why are you all so by yourself up there?
2: I haven't lived in a town before. This little town here, I've lived up in the mountains and stuff most of my life.
0: So you're an outdoor person?
2: Yeah.
0: And somewhat of a loner?
2: Yeah.
0: Gotcha. All right. So you went out to get some... it's pretty cold up there, isn't it?
2: Yeah.
0: What's the temperature running like?
2: I don't know. It's right down around freezing right now.
0: I can hear it in your voice. I know you're outside. So you went out to get some wood for your stove, something that you must do every single day, I'm sure, when it's cold like this.
2: Yeah.
0: Wood-burning stove?
2: Yeah, every time my wood burns, I got to go out and
0: get more.
2: Have a few more pieces, you know.
0: Yes, I do know. All right, so what's outside your door? Is it in the woods? What kind of area are you in?
2: Actually, it's... more desert region.
0: Closer to desert than woods.
2: Yes.
0: All right. Well, I sure know about the desert. Anyway, so you open your door, and you go out to get some wood, and what do you see?
2: Well, I was going to get my wood underneath of from a fir tree. I had some wood stacked there because the fir tree kept it from getting wet. It was real wet snow coming down at the time. And I have two doors, and I walked out my doors, and I stepped off my sidewalk to turn to go towards my tree to get wood. And right there underneath the tree on the other side of my wood pile was what looked to me like a Bigfoot.
0: Doing what? Standing?
2: Yeah, he was standing there, had his arms down to his sides, and he was looking through my window. And inside that window there, I got some plants growing on a table with a light on them. It's real easy to see in there. And
0: he was looking through your window?
2: Uh-huh.
0: So you were looking then back at the house?
2: I was looking down the side of the house.
0: Down the side of the house. All right, as you came in,
2: eyes. His right side.
0: Oh, my God. So you walked out the front door and down, looking down the side of your house.
2: I was 20 feet away from where he was.
0: All right. How big was this creature?
2: My guess is he was about 7'2" tall. I figure he was about a foot taller than I am.
0: You're about six? You're a little over a six?
2: 6'2", yeah.
0: And he had to be at least 7'2".
2: Yeah.
0: All right. Human features, hair.
2: He looked about like a big ape, you know. His hair was probably 3 to 4 inches long. It was a beautiful, beautiful hair. It was a grayish brown color. I haven't seen that color on another animal, you know, in the wild. I just...
0: Right. Was it exactly like an ape that we would see in the zoo, or were there differences?
2: The hair was longer.
0: Uh-huh.
2: Probably he was a little more filled out than an ape, I would say. Maybe he looked that way because of his hair, though. You know, he was kind of bushy.
0: Face like an ape.
2: I didn't get a good look at his face.
0: Yeah, I hear you.
2: I was looking at him from the side.
0: Was it fairly dark out?
2: The light shining through the window there put some light onto him and onto my wood pile there. It was nighttime. It was 3:30 in the morning around there.
0: Did this creature make any... Did it startle when it realized you were looking at it, or
2: it didn't even see me, Art? I stood there. I was just kind of in shock. I couldn't move. I was looking at him, and then I got kind of scared, I guess, fear of the unknown or whatever, and I jumped back in through my first door and I slammed it and I went in the other door and I slammed it and I sat down on the couch and I was just shaking.
0: And how long did that last?
2: Probably about an hour and a half.
0: Would this creature have been able to see you sitting on the couch? Would it have a view of where you were sitting?
2: No, it didn't.
0: No. What room was it looking into?
2: It was looking into my dining room.
0: Into your dining room. Did you go look out that window at all?
2: No.
0: I wouldn't have either.
2: I have two dogs, Art.
0: Did you know
2: they were laying there on the floor asleep? Now,
0: great
2: to this,
0: that's great for a guard dog, huh?
2: They lay by the wood stove, you know. And previous to this, three times, the dogs, the one that don't bark, and its hair stood up, and it was pacing around. And the other one, it barks, and it got really ferocious. And he'll do that when a skunk comes around, but he was worse. You know, I thought he was going to jump through the window. And I made him lay down, and I'd go outside and look, and I couldn't smell a skunk, and I didn't see anything, you know.
0: Well, that was going to be my next question. Did you smell anything unusual?
2: No, but I don't have much sense of smell either.
0: Oh.
2: Peter Davenport recommended that I tell my neighbors for safety reasons, and when I told them, they said that their dogs had been acting crazy, too, in the middle of the night like that.
0: Oh, really? Huh. So you've had lots of time to think about it now, and I'm sure you've been thinking about not much else. Are you sure of what you saw?
2: Yeah, I'm real sure, Art.
0: When you finally did get up after being in shock, it was gone.
2: Yeah.
0: Were there footprints outside?
2: No, the area underneath the fir tree is all covered with the pine needles.
0: Yeah.
2: And around that, outside of the pine needles, is crabgrass, and it was kind of beat down from the snow and the rain that we've been having. And you can walk right through there and turn around and look right behind you, and you can't tell any tracks or anything's walked through there, you know.
0: Well, any idea, guesses, anything else about this creature, anything else that you noticed that you can tell us that would help us?
2: Well, not that I can think of, Art.
0: It was standing up totally erect.
2: Yes.
0: I saw a special the other day on, I don't know what it was, you know, one of the science channels. And there is an ape that stands on 2 feet and walks on 2 feet. And they haven't been able to figure it out, but it does that. And other than that, apes don't do that. They don't do that. So you saw something pretty weird. You think it's going to come back?
2: Well, I sure hope not. Last night I was pretty shook up last night because I was worried about him coming back, you know.
0: That's what I think I would. That's why I asked you that, because I would be worried about exactly the same thing. In other words, what
2: if he does come back? I hope that I don't panic like I did this time. I've got my camera ready now, and I'd sure try not to panic. I'd never seen anything like that before, and it really shocked me.
0: Well, have you ever seen that commercial running on television where, do you have TV?
2: No, Art.
0: You don't have TV. All right, well, then you probably haven't seen it. It's a joke. It's where this lady is being confronted with this giant black bear, and there's this guy giving advice, and he says, you know, if all else fails, listen to me very quietly. Don't move. Walk up to the bear very quietly and box both his ears. Bad, bad advice. And I'm not telling you what to do, but I would be disinclined to pop off a flashbulb, for example, in front of a creature like that, but you do what you need to do.
2: Well, I always thought before, if I ever run into one, you know, I'd try and communicate with it somehow or something like that. But I was just shaking so bad and everything, I just really panicked.
0: Well, listen to me. That's what I would have done. I'd have panicked big time. Your story makes all the sense in the world to me. Peter, anything you want to add?
1: Well, I asked our Mr. Witness yesterday whether he had a weapon that would allow him to stop an animal of that size if he had to, hoping he wouldn't, of course. And one thing our witness pointed out to me is that he was trembling so badly that even though he's skilled in handling weapons, he thinks he wouldn't have been able to use the weapon. That's part of the reason I thought this was a very good case, and that the listeners of Coast to Coast would like to hear about this case.
0: Would you have shot that thing, sir?
2: Well, I sure wouldn't want to have shot it. The only way I would have done that is if I, you know, was sure that it was going to harm me.
0: Yeah. All right, that makes sense.
2: And when I went back in, I have a little handgun, and I'll tell you, it felt real darn small. I wanted to go get a bigger weapon, but I was afraid to walk past my dining room window.
0: Yeah, you know, unless you get it just right, small caliber weapons would make something that big angry.
2: Oh, yeah. I think it did take a pretty good-sized round to bring something like that down.
0: Uh-huh. But nevertheless, did you sit with it?
2: Did I sit with what?
0: Yeah, as you with your gun.
2: Oh, yeah, it was right there beside me. I was just waiting for something to crash through the door or the window,
0: yep.
2: You know.
0: Yeah, well, see, you did, I hate to say it, but exactly what I would have done. I would have panicked. I would not have confronted the animal. I might have thought about a camera, but I'm not so sure I'd had the guts to, you know, to do it. So you really did exactly what I would have done. I want to thank you for coming out in the middle of the night in the cold to tell this story when I know you really didn't want to tell it at all in the first place anyway, did you?
2: No, Art, I really didn't. I'm not going to be bragging about this to my friends and stuff, that's for sure.
0: Huh. I appreciate your coming on the program, sir, and if more of you would do what you have done, maybe we'd get to the bottom of what all's going on out there. Thanks so much.
2: Thank you, Art.
0: All right, good night, Mr. X, who doesn't want to be known, nor does he want to know, where he is specifically. He doesn't want any notoriety, and you just heard what he ran into. So, as always, with this program, assimilate what you heard, make judgments, do whatever you want to do, but there it is. I think that was a very credible report, and I thank Peter for bringing it here. In a moment, we've got an expert on Bigfoot and Peter Davenport right back here. I'm Art Bell, and this is Coast to Coast AM.
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1: Tell you what, you be honest with yourself. What would you have done in that man's position? Anything really different? Would you have been brave? Would you have walked up to this creature and talked to it? Well, you may be telling yourself that, but I wouldn't have done it, and I doubt many of you would either. So I found his reactions to be right on the money.
2: In the future, will we save the world or destroy it with biochemicals? And who were the Anunnaki? And why did they come here from the Bureau? 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
2: Give me an overview of your perception of the occult.
3: We know that so much of real important information has been hidden purposely because the people in power always consider that kind of knowledge on a need-to-know basis, and you don't need to know. All you need to do is do what you've always done, just watch the ball games and be entertained and watch television. You don't need to do any thinking and start questioning the powers that be.
2: They don't want us to
3: know. No. America has been purposely dumbed down and kept ignorant because that just leaves the people at the top a lot of free room to do anything they want. I think that we have some extraordinarily powerful people who are not interested in money or power. They are after our very souls. Period.
0: Now we take you back to the night of January 25th, 2000, on Art Bell, Somewhere in Time.

0: there it is, by direct order. All right. Once again, we have the story we just heard from Witness X about Bigfoot. Make of it what you will. Peter Davenport remains on the line with us. And now Peter brings us an expert in Bigfoot. As a matter of fact, I guess he's a representative of the Bigfoot Field Research Organization. He heads it. His name is Matthew Moneymaker, which is a really cool name from Orange County, California. And are you, Matthew? Are you? You're not related to Alan Greenspan or anything, are you? Matthew, are you there?
1: Yes, can you hear me?
0: Yeah, I hear you. You're not related to Mr. Greenspan, right?
1: No, I'm not related to Alan Greenspan. I wish I could say I was. But
0: how'd you get a name like that?
1: It's actually an old German name. It was Geldmacher, and it was translated into
0: Moneymaker, huh?
1: It actually meant coinmaker.
0: Coinmaker.
1: Originally, and it was should have been translated coinmaker. It would have saved me from a lot of guff throughout my life.
0: Yeah, I bet. All right, so somehow or another, you have come to be head of this organization called Bigfoot Field Research Organization, right?
1: Correct.
0: How did that happen and when?
1: Well, I founded the organization
0: back
1: in 1995 and pulled in the best and most active field researchers and scientists who are concerned with this subject and concerned that it's not being documented adequately. So we set up an organization to do that and to coordinate field activities where there seemed to be good potential to get documentation.
0: Have you seen a Bigfoot yourself?
1: You know, I knew you were going to ask that question.
0: Huh.
1: Actually, it's kind of policy. It's going to sound like I'm dodging this, but I have to say no comment there because when you investigate sightings, you don't want to put your own credibility at issue. But let's just say I have very good reason to believe that this is a worthwhile pursuit.
0: Well, let me put it this way. I can't imagine you're beginning an organization of that sort without real serious motivation. And the only place you could get motivation, in my opinion, of that strength is to have seen something yourself.
1: Well, you're a very smart guy.
0: Very perceptive. All right. All right, you heard Witness X here a few minutes ago. Simple guy, simple life, remote location, doesn't even have television, not interested really in any sort of 15 minutes of fame. You heard what he just described. What do you think he saw?
1: Well, we go through a process to try and determine which scenarios are the most likely in a given case.
0: Mm-hmm.
1: In this case, obviously, we have a few to choose from. One that he didn't see anything, he saw something that was his own imagination, or two, he saw something that was not a Bigfoot but gave him a good impression of being one.
0: What is it that does that, by the way?
1: Usually, it's bears or people. They're usually in less favorable conditions than the one that he was in when he had his sighting. In other words, usually they're further away, or they happen out of the corner of someone's eye, or they see it very briefly.
0: Now, that seemed a very clear view, if I heard him correctly. For the instant it occurred, it was very good, and in the light and close.
1: It did, and that's what leads me to think that it probably wasn't a misidentification, and that it seems unlikely, let's say, that it would be anything other than exactly what he was describing.
0: And with the organization you have, what conclusions, if any, have you actually come to conclusions about Bigfoot, about what this animal is that we have so many sightings of? Do you have anything to offer? What do you think it is?
1: Well, we believe the evidence points in a particular direction, and that direction is that it's either the same species or a descendant of a species that was known to exist and thought to be completely extinct. And the thought is that this particular species or this line of primates never became completely extinct but settled back into a very scattered nomadic lifestyle
0: Do you believe this is a creature that is somewhere in the

0: really a gorilla, but it wasn't. Neither was it a human. It was some kind of primate species that is walks upright and therefore, you know, cuts the form of primates that would learn to walk upright. And so we think it is a separate species and not in the lineage of man.
1: Man's
0: and there's other, you know, peripheral reasons for that. One being that the lineage of man, they behaved very consistently. They lived in groups. They were pack hunters. They had fire. This thing, if it operated like any of the known characters in our lineage, we would probably have more contact with it.
1: It's a really good point. It's a really good point. Are you convinced that such a creature in modern day, today, with helicopters and airplanes and communication and travel and could remain essentially unseen other than these, you know, treasured little incidences that we have and that we can talk about and the limited amount of evidence that exists? Could a creature this big really remain out of sight as well as it does most of the time?
0: Absolutely. No question whatsoever, because you have to understand, even if we have all that technology, it has absolutely no bearing on this phenomena unless that technology is being directed toward finding these things. It never, ever is.
1: That's
0: and
1: a good point.
0: For obvious reasons. I mean, one of the things people ask us about, they say, what about with these high-tech satellites that the military uses and can see the license plate, et cetera? We hear that constantly.
1: Sure.
0: Well, you know, there's not a gazillion of these satellites around. They're, you know, multi-billion-dollar satellites.
1: Nor are they looking for mammals.
0: Exactly. They're not. I mean, they've got better things to do. I mean, at least in their opinion, national security.
1: In their opinion, yeah.
0: With them, and they, you know, and that's just with the satellites. But then you say you have the helicopters and all those things. You know, the systems that are on helicopters that could be employed are, you know, $100,000, you know, FLIR systems that, you know, are typically found either in military choppers or police helicopters, and occasionally a news chopper across the country. But they, you know, it'd be a hard sell trying to convince a police agency to use their very expensive helicopters to go out looking for a Bigfoot. I mean,
1: well,
0: I would try.
1: Let me give you an example. For example, in Alaska, I was invited by the National Guard there to go for a ride in Black Hawk, and in the Black Hawk, they've got a heat signature kind of radar. It's the damnedest thing you ever saw. It can look down on an area, and if there is a heat signature above ambient temperature, it will produce an actual picture of what it is. Human, it doesn't matter, airplane, whatever would, you know, it kind of paints a picture based on the temperature differential. They have that ability in Black Hawk because I sat there and played with it. I know.
0: Wow.
1: So they would see something, but they might well regard it as a bear or something, or perhaps even a person. But search and rescue is usually in Alaska or the Yukon looking in very desolate areas where if there is a person out there at risk of their lives because it's like 70 below zero or something like that. So you might imagine a few reports like that. Of course, you might imagine they don't report that kind of thing, too.
0: Well, let me ask you, does the agencies that have that would employ them for search and rescue, do they? Are you saying they just go out looking and see if they can find people who need help, or they respond to
1: them? No. Normally, they would, for example, somebody would call and say, oh, my God, my husband is overdue. He was in a small plane, or he was out camping, and he was supposed to be in touch by now. Search and rescue. You know, here's the job. Go out and find the person. Here's where we think they might be. That kind of thing.
0: Right. You're saying in the course of that, should we expect that they're going to see a Bigfoot?
1: Yeah.
0: It could be, but you have to understand, in that situation, if they see something on the ground, they get closer to it. Usually somebody who wants to be rescued is going to be waving their arms.
1: Absolutely.
0: And that's pretty reliable, and that's what they're looking for. And if something, you know, looks up, turns, and runs away, then no matter what they conclude it is, they will pretty quickly conclude that that's not what they're there to do, to investigate something else that may be out there.

0: seemingly trying to hide from them or just ambivalent to them.
1: Is it your feeling, Mr. Moneymaker, I love that name. Well, I love it. That this is a real creature in our dimension, or that there is some paranormal, additional paranormal explanation for the comings and goings that seem so inexplicable otherwise?
0: That's also another frequent question.
1: Yep.
0: And it's one that we address this way. The BFRO gets hundreds of reports every year. As Peter Davenport probably has a similar experience, that most of them you can write off because a lot of them are pranks or hoaxes, and we have a pretty good system for screening those and figuring out which ones are apparently credible. Out of even if we take the whole bunch of them, even with the ones that we later determine are fake, we have yet to receive one that talked about characteristics or behavior that would indicate any kind of, you know, paranormal abilities. There are these paranormal investigators, and of course I know a few of them, who will talk about stories. They've heard this story and that story, the Indians, this and that. And, you know, we very aggressively, more aggressively than anyone, investigate reports that we think are credible, and not based on, in other words, if we hear reports where they're talking about that kind of phenomena, we still exercise due diligence and try and find out if there's something to those as well, holding open that possibility. But whenever we try and get to the bottom of these, those rare ones that the paranormal investigators, you know, the paranormalists tend to hear about, you can never, ever get back to the actual source of those reports. In other words, they're always second, third, fourth-hand reports. If you go back, you try and get back to that source some point along the line, you're going to get to somebody who say, well, you know, I heard it from a friend and he moved out of the area, or, you know, the guy isn't available. And, you know,
1: how many of them, percentage-wise, don't fall in those categories? How many of them fall into the, oh, God, this looks like the real thing category?
0: About 99.99% of them
1: fall into the
0: category of not, of having no interdimensional characteristics and have much more of just a biological entity.
1: All right. That answers the question, Peter.
0: And see, that's relevant in that when we contrast that with all the rest of that 99.99%, we're very often able to get to the actual eyewitnesses.
1: Uh-huh.
0: And, you know, we have to take that into consideration. Is the very few to begin with that might mention interdimensional paranormal behavior, we can't get to the witness. I mean, in the normal course of doing ones that even describe biological behavior, we would write those off. So the evidence doesn't stack in that direction.
1: All right. Peter?
2: Yeah, I'm delighted to have a specialist on tonight in Mr. Moneymaker, because I know very little about Bigfoot. I am interested in the subject, but I've learned a lot from what he's had to say here. But a couple things didn't come out from our witness that I'd like to add just very briefly here, if I may. In the course of attempting to contact him today, which was a bit of a challenge because he doesn't have a telephone out there in southeastern Washington, I talked to the first person who I believe the witness spoke to yesterday after he had had his sighting.
1: Who was that?
2: He walked into town. He's a public official.
1: Okay.
2: And I explained to him I was trying to reach our witness, and he knew him well and said he could help and was very helpful, in fact. but we talked about the witness, and he said the official reported to me this afternoon that he knew the moment he laid eyes on the witness yesterday morning after the incident that there was something wrong with him. Something wrong in the sense that he had experienced a shock.
1: Trauma.
2: He just looked different.
1: Trauma.
2: He acted differently.
1: No, I understand. That's trauma.
2: And, some kind of trauma. And it's interesting, the witness's comments about how for years and years he'd told himself if he ever saw one of these things, by golly, he wouldn't run, et cetera, et cetera. That's exactly what I've told myself for years.
1: Right. Well, we all have those plans. You know, if the UFO hovers, we're going to immediately run and get the camera. Well, doesn't work that way. You hang there with your mouth open.
2: That's right. From this gentleman's description of what he saw yesterday morning, I would have been back through that door much faster than he was. And even yesterday afternoon when I talked to him, when he was indoors in a warm area as opposed to out of doors and freezing to death, as he was tonight, I could hear in his voice pauses and a certain tremolo that suggested to me that he was still experiencing perhaps a mild form of shock, which is one of the things you always look for in an investigation, is telltale signs that the person is giving you other than just the verbal account of what he allegedly had seen.
1: All right. Peter, never enough time. Never enough time. From the National UFO Reporting Center, you've been listening to Peter Davenport. They operate on donations up there, folks. I want to give the address very quickly. A few bucks, if you can. It'd be great. It'd help to P.O. Box 45623, University Station. That's two words, actually. University Station, Seattle, Washington. Zip code 98145. And as for you, Mr. Moneymaker, I think you and I probably ought to do a whole program sometime. Are you up for something like that?
0: Absolutely.
1: All right. Then I will arrange to have you on separately, and I will thank Peter Davenport, as always, for all of this and for finding these gentlemen. Thank you, Peter.
2: Thank you, Art. It's been fun.
0: Would I be able to give the web address for the BFRO?
1: Sure.
0: It's www.bfro.net, and if you have anything to add to the subject, had a sighting, we're the place to report it.
1: All right. Done deal. We'll be talking to you and Peter again, as always. Thank you.
2: Thank you, Art.
1: Good night. Well, there was something out there, that's for sure, folks. But that's it for now. I'm Art Bell, and this is Coast to Coast AM.
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1: Oh, you can tell I'm still stuck on this song, can't you? I am. Good morning, everybody. I'm Art Bell, and in the last hour, we heard a very straightforward explanation from a fellow who lives up in the wilds of eastern Washington, who came within 20 feet direct contact with a Bigfoot. Looked him right in the face. This animal, this creature, this whatever, was looking right in his window. He went into kind of a state of shock, as you would fully expect he would. We had a report from him, as well as a report from a Bigfoot expert, and of course Peter Davenport here from the UFO Reporting Center in Seattle, Washington as well. Now, that is going to kind of fit in with what we're about to do. I'm going to have Lloyd Pye on. Lloyd Pye is an author. He's written a book called Everything You Know Is Wrong, which is kind of an interesting book title all by itself. Everything You Know Is Wrong, and I guess we can talk a little bit about that book. We'll have the time. But Lloyd has made a discovery that may relate to what we were just talking about. That is to say, a creature living with us on this earth that has been here and continues to be here now, but somehow, for the most part, stays out of sight. I don't know. Anyway, it'd be fun to get his reaction to that first hour. So coming up in a moment is Lloyd Pye. I really want to call your attention to something that just blows me away. You remember the power outage we had here? And then there was a Sprint report, an official report filed with the Federal Communications Commission, in which, you may recall, it referenced the power outage that occurred here in the Brum Valley and Military Area 51. And it got posted on a government site. I followed it. Why? Because it was a power outage that affected me here in Brum, took out the whole valley. And so we found this government website, and here it is, and it says Area 51 on it. It says Area 51 right there. There were other oddities about the outage. You know, it said that the breaker was turned off, not tripped, but turned off. So I called attention to that because it was on a government site. And now, Sprint has written a letter to the FCC, interestingly, asking to have the report taken off the FCC website. It says, let's see, further investigation by Sprint LTD has determined that the level of service degradation does not meet current reporting requirements as established in the FCC docket 91.273, amendment to part 63 of the commission's rules to provide for a notification of common carrier service disruption. Based on this determination, Sprint LTD requests that the December 22nd, 99 report for Las Vegas, Nevada be withdrawn. So we've got the Sprint letter up there on the website. So now you can see all of it. This is, you know, it just gets thicker and thicker and thicker. And so now they want to withdraw the whole report. By the way, the Federal Communications Commission has not done that. They've removed some names, I understand, but they haven't withdrawn the report. This is pretty weird stuff. Pretty, pretty weird stuff. I live in a pretty weird place. Lloyd Pye's coming on. He, too, is pretty weird. He'll be here shortly.
2: How about predicting the future? 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Who were the Anunnaki, and why did they come from Nibiru? The answers to these questions and so much more are all in the September issue of the After Dark newsletter. 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
2: People continue to push for this disclosure, but it never seems to come. Did they know at any particular time that we didn't have control over it, or did they know that there was going to come a time when we were going to know things and they needed to get us accustomed to it?
3: People have always speculated there's going to be a big announcement. I think that the change is gradual, and it's happening every day.
0: Now we take you back to the night of January 25th, 2000, on Art Bell, Somewhere in Time.
1: The others are also here right now. I'm one of them. I'm Art Bell. Hi. And here's Lloyd Pye. And again, Lloyd has written a book called Everything He Knows Wrong, but that's not what the show is about tonight, although it's a good book. Lloyd, welcome back.
4: Thank you, Art. I'm so glad to be back.
1: Okay. I had you on, of course, as a guest before, talking about your book, which I really like, Everything You Know Is Wrong. And since that time, a lot's happened to you. You stumbled into something, I guess, didn't you?
4: Right. I sure did.
1: What did you stumble into?
4: Well, because of the book and the attention that it brought, some people who were the owners of a skull, a very special skull, contacted me and asked if they could have a meeting with me. They wanted to show it to me. They were of the opinion that it might be not entirely human, and they wanted some verification from somebody who would know a little bit more about it than they did.
1: Okay.
4: Because of my book, as you know, it deals a lot with both bones and genetics. And so that was the two things that were pretty much required to find out what this skull really was. So they showed it to me, and as soon as I laid eyes on it, I was absolutely enthralled, particularly with the eye sockets, which is what I saw first. My father was an optometrist. I know what eyes are about. I know what eyes are supposed to look like. And I knew that these were absolutely unearthly eyes.
1: Okay, let me stop you before we even get any further.
4: Sure.
1: It was a group of people who came to you? Several? How many?
4: It was a meeting, the owners and some friends of theirs. And we had a meeting, believe it or not, in the lobby of a motel that I was staying in on one of my speaking venues.
1: Oh, that's fine.
4: And we just pulled it out right out there in the lobby.
1: All right. One obvious question is, questions would be, where did they get the skull?
4: Well, the skull had been given to them by a gentleman who had received it from the woman who found it. It goes back a ways. There's 60 to 70 years ago, a woman who was at the time a teenager was taken to Mexico, about 100 miles southwest of Chihuahua, by her family. They were all American citizens, but they went to visit the old home folks at the old homestead, which was a small village in a mountainous kind of area.
1: Right.
4: They took her there to visit. The first thing they tell her when she hits the ground is, do not go into the caves and the mine tunnels in this area. That's taboo. We don't go there.
1: How old was she?
4: At 15, 16, 17.
1: So
4: at
1: that age, that's exactly where you go, is where they tell
4: you. That's exactly where the age you are when you are told not to do something, you're going to do it.
1: Yeah,
4: so she snuck away as soon as she could. And in a mine tunnel, she said, and we can assume she would know the difference between a mine tunnel and a cave.
1: A mine tunnel is, it's got supports. It's probably got supports.
4: It's just cored out.
1: It's
4: a tube rather than just all over the place like a cave is.
1: Yeah,
4: so
1: right.
4: She said mine tunnel. We have to assume she knows what she knew what she was talking about. At the rear of that mine tunnel, she said, she found a human skeleton lying on its back, facing up, and it was just there, the bones were there, and beside it was, she noticed, a hand coming up out of the soil beside it. And the hand, well, that was all, was wrapped around one of the upper arm bones of the skeleton lying on the ground. Of course, this intrigued her, but it also frightened her.
1: What? Now, wait a minute. Skeleton on the ground, back of the cave, hand coming up from below the ground.
4: From out of ground, right.
1: With its curled up around the arm of the skeleton.
4: Right.
1: Man, I'd be out of there so fast. I mean,
4: well, apparently the girl had a little more nerve than I
1: would have
4: had. You're right, I agree with you. But maybe she did the first time, but realized that it wasn't alive and wasn't going to get her. But, you know, maybe, too, that at that time, 60, 70 years ago, she was a little more used to seeing death around her than we are
1: yes,
4: today.
1: Yes, of course. Is this is she still alive?
4: No, she's been dead.
1: She's dead.
4: So anyway, she peels the dirt. She gathers her courage, and she peels the dirt off the hand to see where the hand's coming from. And she finds a misshapen body, not just a misshapen hand, but a misshapen body. And is much smaller than the one lying on the ground, which itself was a small body. We've calculated it would have been about 5 feet tall. So then, of course, it had a very misshapen head. So she recovered all the bones in a basket. She had told them, apparently, that she was going out to pick fruit or berries or something. So she had a large basket.
1: So she got
4: all the bones, put them in the basket. But she knew she had done something terribly wrong, but she felt compelled to keep them. So she hid them behind a tree near the home where she was staying, in the hopes that she'd figure out a way of what to do after she could get up the nerve to talk to somebody about it.
1: Oh, man.
4: A couple days later, a torrential rainstorm came and just drowned everything. And a couple days later, she went back to see if anything was left, and nothing was. Everything had been washed away. She went down where the gully would have gone, and she found
1: everything washed away.
4: Skulls.
1: You mean all the bones were washed away?
4: All the bones were gone, but she went looking and she found the two skulls minus the lower jaw. So your lower jaw is not attached to your skull. Your mandible is not attached by anything. So the mandibles were gone, but she did find the two skulls. She took those back, snuck them into her baggage, told no one, and snuck them back into the States, and then didn't tell anybody, but just kept them her whole life.
1: She immigrated to the U.S.?
4: No, she was a U.S. citizen.
1: Her
4: parents had come in, as I understand it, illegally, and then they had become legal in her mid-teens.
1: Holy
4: mackerel.
1: When
4: they became legal, then they went back.
1: The first problem I have with this is that if you had a bag of bones, in other words, an entire human being's bones,
4: right,
1: say in a basket,
4: right.
1: You know, there'd be a lot of people that would want to ask you questions, at least in this country.
4: Well, we're 100 miles southwest of Chihuahua, Mexico, 60 to 70 years ago, in a small rural village where there's nobody seeing her. Nobody knows what she's doing.
1: And
4: she
1: brought these bones back through customs.
4: No. Two skulls.
1: Right, even two skulls she brought through customs.
4: Right. Well, apparently customs was not as thorough then as they are today, and apparently she just put them in with the laundry and got them through somehow. They certainly didn't have scanners like they have now. It would have had to have been done by hand. The family comes through. The little girl's got her bag.
1: Yeah.
4: You know, you can assume they just waved everybody through. I don't know what to tell you, Art. This is the story we have.
1: I'm with you. All right.
4: We have to go with it.
1: All right.
4: So she sneaks them back in. She keeps them her whole life. And as she's nearing death, she asks an American friend of hers, a man, if he will take the skulls for her and just keep them for whatever reason. And he says, yes, he would. Well, his wife apparently did not like having a cardboard box with two skulls in the garage.
1: I'm with you.
4: So she asked him to get rid of them. So he found a younger couple that were UFO knowledgeable, showed the skulls to them, and they felt like that skull looked like it would fit in the head of a gray. And so they said, this is terrific. This is amazing. And he said, would you like them? And they said, yes, absolutely. We'll take care of them. And so they took them from him, free and clear.
1: Okay.
4: So they are the couple that contacted me and asked my evaluation of it, what I would do with it, and that's how I ended up with it.
1: That's an amazing story.
4: I became the caretaker.
1: Now, I understand fully the woman's feeling about the skulls. Most women wouldn't want skulls hanging around.
4: Right.
1: And so I understand the chain of custody here, how this all occurred and how they got them and why they came to you. And so now, you have one or two skulls?
4: Two skulls.
1: Two.
4: The human one that was lying on the surface of the ground,
1: yes,
4: and the skull that was buried in the ground.
1: Uh-huh.
4: Minus the mandibles.
1: All right. What can we discern, what do we know now, about the skull of the, for lack of a better name, we'll call it the Grail right now?
4: Well, we call it the Star Child because we think that it was a child, number one. The piece, there's a detached piece of mandible, a maxilla, rather, that goes with it, maxilla being the upper jaw, the upper right jaw, and
1: right.
4: It had two baby teeth, what appear to be baby teeth, attached in it, and furthermore, in the upper bone that's there, we x-rayed it and found that it had secondary teeth up in there ready to come down. So we have assumed that it was a child, and so we have called it the Star Child. We, in looking at the shape of the head, it has all of the physical features one would imagine would go in a gray. Now, you I'm sure are aware of all of the differing accounts that we have of grays. There are as many as four or five or six different types that seem to have come out of all of the gray stories.
1: Yeah, but common, almost all the grays are these slitted eyes.
4: Right. Those are the common features, exactly. In other words, it's like hominoids, like in your first hour. You get a wide range of tales about them. Their heights are different, their weights or sizes, but they have these consistently the same characteristics, and that's how it is with grays, whether it's tall ones, short ones, or whatever. Mm. They seem all to have the very strange eyes, the very small lower mouth and jaw area.
1: Okay, and you're telling me that this skull has that.
4: It has all of these things that I'm about to tell you. The large heart-shaped upper head, the very flat, slanting downward sharply rear head,
1: right.
4: The neck shifted down forward from where our neck is,
1: right.
4: And the neck being much smaller, much more pipe-stemmy than our neck is.
1: Where can I see a photograph of this?
4: You can go to www.starchildproject.com.
1: Hold it. That's a lot. Do we have a link?
4: Yes,
1: on our
4: StarChildProject.com
1: right
4: to anybody who doesn't have it, but www.StarChildProject, all one word, .com.
1: Right.
4: And when you go there, anybody that does, click your cursor on any of the photographs, and what you'll get is an immediate full-screen blow-up. And if you scroll down to the three skulls that sit above the x-rays, when you see the x-rays, the three skulls that are sitting above the x-rays, click on those, any of those skulls, and you'll get a side-by-side comparison between the human and the Star Child. And there you can see, I think, the best view of the startling differences between the two.
1: All right. The website we've got up is www.lloydpye.com.
4: Right. Well, if you then go to my link page, if you click over to links, and the very first link is going to be the Star Child link.
1: All right.
4: Okay? And you click into that, and you will just scroll down through the photographs.
1: All right.
4: And if you go to the three skulls of the Star Child, three photographs of the Star Child that sit above the x-rays, and click on either of them, you'll get a side-by-side with the human and the Star Child.
1: Mm-hmm. Okay.
4: But any other photograph that you hit, you'll get a full-screen blow-up.
1: All right. I'm to the point where I see the skulls, and it says click to the site. So I should do that?
4: Click to the site.
1: All right.
4: Exactly.
1: All right. People can perhaps follow along, and we can get a more direct link up.
4: And you see the three skulls, you click to the site, and now you're on the where you'll be able to scroll down through the photographs.
1: Yeah. It's now running slow because people have followed along with me, and so now I've screwed myself up, so it'll take me a minute to get there. I can nevertheless see the skull in front of me right now. And, okay, let's find out what we think we know about this. I guess the first thing that I would want to ask about is the apparent age or what they've been able to do. We'll do that when we get back. Stay right there. I'm Art Bell.
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sound, smell, or touch the something inside that we need so much. The sight of a touch or the scent of a sand or the strength of an oak roots deep in the ground. The wonder of flowers to be covered and then to burst up through tarmac to the sun again. Or to fly to the sun without burning a wing. To lie in a meadow and hear the grass sing.

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1: All right, so all those years ago, down in southern Mexico, we've got this teenage girl who goes into a cave and finds a human skeleton with an arm coming up out of the dirt that's all at the back of the cave, grasping the arm of the human skeleton. The skeleton beneath the dirt is exhumed by this young girl. The remains of it are brought back and put into a basket, all the bones. There's an ensuing flood, rainstorm. All the bones are washed away except for the skulls. The human skull and the alien skull. They make it to this country. Lloyd Pye gets his hands on them not very long ago. We're about to find out more about this skull. Like an idiot, I directed you all to that website to the point where I've killed it. So if everybody would please back away from that website, obviously it can't handle the traffic right now. We'll try and get Keith in, and we'll get copies of the photographs, and we'll post them up on my website during the course of the show so you can get through. But we've got to be able to get through ourselves to do that. So back off. Let Keith get some photos. We've got more bandwidth. We'll get them up for everybody to see. But right now, I can't move in that site.
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0: right, so we are left with, and yes, I'm notified by Keith that we now have the photograph up adjacent to Lloyd Pye's name, I think. And so you'll be able to view it there. We've got enough bandwidth. His website just went kaboom. So, Lloyd, we've got it up for the masses to see now. I hope that's all right.
1: That's fine.
0: Your website stopped dead.
1: Well, I can imagine it. You probably have a lot of hits at one time.
0: Yeah, we have a lot of hits. All right, so we've got of particularly interest, obviously, is not the human skull, but the skull of what you call the Star Child, what
1: right.
0: seems to be physically a gray.
1: It has now, all of the physical characteristics one would assume a gray would have, yes.
0: Gotcha. All right, now, obviously, you've got to begin testing. You're going to test for age first,
1: right.
0: I suppose.
1: Right.
0: And you did?
1: Right.
0: And?
1: 900 years.
0: 900 years old.
1: 900. Height of the Aztec Empire. Or, you know, the tunnel, when we first got this art, we just assumed that it would have been within the last 300 years. The skulls looked pretty good, and when people would look at them, we'd ask them for just an eyeball estimate, experts and specialists, and they'd say 100, 200 years maybe. So we put it in the time of the Spaniards forcing the natives to dig gold and silver mines.
0: Yeah.
1: It made sense. We get back the report, though, finally, and it's 900 years. So if, in fact,
0: Lloyd, that report dated it by what means?
1: Well, we took carbon-14.
0: Carbon, all right, thank
1: carbon
0: you.
1: 14.
0: That's what I wanted to know, carbon-14.
1: Yeah, carbon-14.
0: So 900
1: and so
0: years
1: we,
0: 900 years.
1: Yeah, so we, 900 plus or minus 40. So what we're looking at is something, a mine tunnel that would have been dug in the period of the Aztecs when they were mining gold and silver for their gods.
0: Mm-hmm.
1: So we were off by quite a bit in our estimate there, but nonetheless, 900 years is the result.
0: Everybody's gods wants gold and silver.
1: Right.
0: Hmm.
1: Those gods did, for sure. Aztecs, Incas, both.
0: Well, even the early Christian, remember the gold?
1: Well, everybody, yeah. Gold is the lodestone.
0: Gold is godly, I guess.
1: Yeah, gods want gold.
0: gods want gold. All right.
1: All the way back to the Sumerians with that one.
0: Really?
1: Yeah.
0: All right. All that makes sense. Now, obviously, you then go to somebody who knows something about skulls.
1: Right.
0: I've got to lead you through this in some way. I don't know how.
1: That's fine. I took it to a number of experts in different aspects of cranial physiology, asking them what kind of deformity would look like this. And what at first they would tell me, oh, well, it's it's hydrocephaly with cradle boarding, or it's trisomy 18 with cradle boarding, or it's aperts with cradle boarding.
0: I don't know what all that is.
1: I know. These are all genetic disorders. And I wasn't hearing the same thing from anybody, but I was hearing great assurance from everybody that their opinion was correct. And so for the first few weeks until I could get, I was out on a road trip at that time that I got it. So until I got back to New Orleans, my belief that it was unusual had been pretty battered. They were all telling me, now there's nothing unusual about this. We see these all the time. Until I went into medical libraries myself and began to look it up for myself. And I found out it wasn't true. They were not telling me the truth. Either they were misleading me, or they were remembering wrong, or whatever was the case. There was nothing like that in the books that I could find anywhere having to do with deformity. And there are certain rules of deformity, and this thing broke all the rules. So it didn't strike me anymore that they really knew what they were talking about, that I had something here that was indeed highly unusual and had never been seen before in terms of a standard genetic type of deformity. It really didn't have a name. So there are two kinds of deformities. There's genetic and there's congenital. A congenital deformity is a one-time sperm egg misconnect. Something goes wrong, some kind of tragic developmental mistake.
0: Mm-hmm.
1: And in those cases, they almost never survive when they're extensive. You can survive one thing going wrong with your head. possibly two things. Three things, you're pretty much out of the money. This thing, every area of it, all eight major areas, all parts of it, nothing is the same as it would be on a human. So, and yet it lived. It shouldn't have lived. It shouldn't have been kept around in those kinds of societies that long ago when something came out really badly misformed or misshapen. There was no stigma attached.
0: If you were to relate this thing to human ages, was there a way that the experts could tell you what the probable age of this
1: creature
0: would be?
1: We figured it at about 5 years old to 6 years old.
0: 5 or 6.
1: Because of the teeth, the baby teeth, and because the suturing of the head was very good and very complete, so we know that it was well past the age of 3.
0: Mm-hmm.
1: And it just had the look of a 5-year-old. Although, admittedly, to those that would look at it, the area between the left rear parietal and the left rear occipital bone, this is the left side of the rear of the head, it has something called islands in there. These are various little pieces of bone that fill in when an area grows a little too quickly on one side or the other.
0: Yes.
1: And these were fairly extensive. They are very extensive. And so people would look at that and say, this looks like it's been around for a little longer than perhaps 5 or 6 years, but the teeth always held everybody's estimate in the 5 to 6 year range. So we're still holding with that star child.
0: Okay. Next thing is, you would obviously attempt to do some sort of genetic testing.
1: Right. Well, this is where the rubber meets the road in something like this. We have to have genetic testing. Now, you could make a tremendous case for this thing being not entirely human just off the physical deformities or the physical formations that it has.
0: Was there recoverable genetic material?
1: There was indeed, but it was not to the degree that we had hoped for. We tested for, there are two kinds of testing at the genetic level. There is forensic and there is diagnostic. Now, forensic is very broad, very general, and much cheaper than is diagnostic. Forensic is a look through a magnifying glass. Diagnostic is a look through a microscope. Much more expensive, much more detailed. So because we have had a terrible time, I take this as my personal fault. I have been a terrible fundraiser for this. I have not done well at that. And so I did not get the money that we needed to do the diagnostic testing. So
0: how much money do you need to do that?
1: Well, to do the diagnostic, it would be in the range of $20,000 probably to do it right and to do it at the kind of lab level that we would need.
0: $20,000,
1: yeah.
0: All right.
1: We did it. We did the forensic, and it was about $7,000.
0: So. $7,000. Yeah. What does forensic testing tell you?
1: Well, what forensic testing can tell you is things like male, female, just general terms, nothing in great detail. But we were hoping that the forensic testing would give us enough of a lead so that we could then make a pitch for the money as, you know, we've got it this
0: far. To go further, y'all.
1: Take it the rest of the way.
0: I've got you.
1: But what happened was the skull was buried in soil that was very highly acidic. And so it chopped the DNA instead of having nice long strands like the human one had.
0: Huh.
1: The human was a female. The star child turned out to be a male. Now, the strands, instead of being long and nice and easy to read, they were chopped as if they had been put in a blender by the acid. Now, the skull itself, the bone, is very highly porous. It's very different from human bone. It weighs half of what human bone weighs.
0: Oh.
1: If you look at it under a microscope, it's put together a little bit differently. So
0: it weighs half of what human
1: half of, that skull weighs half of what the human skull weighs, and they're both approximately the same size. So yes, anyone, and there are many, I've let literally thousands of people hold the two while I was out on the road talking about it. And any number of them could call in and tell you that the most startling thing about it is the difference in the weight. It's like holding a gourd. It's amazing how different it is. So anyway, because of that porosity, the acid in the soil was able to leach into the bone at a level that the geneticists had not dealt with. It also let the oils from the hands of the people that had held it, my own included, leach in a lot farther than they were used to. But nonetheless, what they recovered was much more chopped up than normal by any degree. So all they were able to say is that it was male. The human specific probe that caught in there was amelogenin, which is one of the most basic ones, only 100 and something base pairs long. So, but in saying that it was male, it told the geneticist that you had to have an X chromosome and a Y chromosome to create a male, because a female would have been two X's. So an X chromosome and a Y chromosome, he has to say, in his view, that it's human, even though he can't see anything about the chromosome. He certainly can't see any of its DNA. But as far as he can see and as far as his knowledge base allows him to say, it's human. The reality of it is he's unable to see down to the level where if this is a hybrid, you would see some differences, and he acknowledges that. So what we need to do, and what he has said in his official report to me, is get diagnostic testing. And so that's what we're hoping to do, hoping to raise the money to do the diagnostic testing, because this thing has the possibility of being literally the greatest find in human history.
0: All right, but
1: no question.
0: Is the diagnostic testing going to run into the same problem as the forensic? In other words, not having whole DNA strands to work with, and if so, is that going to affect the outcome?
1: Yeah, they will have the same problem. However, they have more sophisticated recovery techniques. That's what diagnostic is, you see. So the best lab in the world for this is run by a man named Svante Paabo, and it's in Munich, Germany. Now, Paabo is the man who recovered the 300-some-odd strands of, base pairs of DNA out of the 30,000-year-old Neanderthal, if you remember that from a couple of years ago. He's also the guy that got the DNA out of Otzi the Iceman that was recovered under the glacier. So this is the lab in the world for doing this kind of thing, and if he could be talked into taking this case and doing it, that would be where you would want to go with it.
0: Have you communicated with him yet?
1: I have tried to twice, Art. I've written him two letters, and neither one has been returned. So he's very, very mainstream, obviously, so it would maybe take some convincing to get him to do it, but I also, in my letters, explained to him that we didn't have much money and that I was having trouble raising money, so he could have, disregarded me for that reason. I really don't know.
0: So there's no other avenue, there's no other organization you can go to that would get interested enough to front the money. I don't know.
1: Well, one of the problems that we have with money with this thing is we have to be extremely careful not to commercialize it in any way, make it sort of a deal where somebody stands to make money.
0: No, but I mean, if you walk into the front door of the Smithsonian or, I don't know, some other large organization that would have the kind of money
1: I wouldn't put it in the hands of the Smithsonian, Art. I don't think I'd ever see it again. I think it would be disappeared. I wouldn't trust them with anything, frankly. I hate to say that, but there are so many stories out there about them disappearing artifacts that didn't fit the paradigm. I wouldn't dare do that. I would really have to go with people that would be more open to doing this thing on a open and above board basis, and I don't think they would do that. I really don't.
0: What do you imagine? I mean, I'm imagining this human skeleton lying horizontally with the arm only of the, whatever it is, Star Child.
1: Right, the hand.
0: Grabbing the human arm.
1: Right.
0: And then the body being beneath that. In what position? Horizontal or?
1: One would be on the side of the other, as I understand it. It looks to us very much like either a death and a murder and then suicide. It's almost impossible to think of any other way that could have happened, if that's either the mother or a caretaker or something of this child. It dies, and then she buries it and kills herself, or she kills it for some reason and then buries it and then kills herself by taking a poison or something like that, maybe slitting a wrist. There's no way to know, but
0: yikes.
1: It's hard to think of any scenario other than those two possibilities.
0: A mother taking her deformed child's life and then her own, maybe?
1: Right. Or a mother taking, the child dying, and for whatever reason she would take her own life.
0: I want to follow with it.
1: Now, if in fact, and we're going to talk later to Dr. Paula Gunn-Allen about these star child, the star being legends, there are a number of legends throughout the Americas of gray alien or alien types, gods coming down into primitive areas, and this goes back for hundreds and hundreds of years, these legends, coming down, picking isolated rural villages like the one apparently that this one was in, and finding women who were generally childless and impregnating them with these hybrid offspring, allowing them to raise those offspring up to the age of 5 or 6 or 7 or 8, and then they come back and get them away. To wherever they go.
0: Yep.
1: If that is true, and if that happened in this case, one could imagine one of two scenarios. The child died under her tutelage, and it's the gods, it's a child of the god. She is responsible for this enormous thing. They're out picking berries someday. The kid eats a mushroom, falls over dead. She says, oh, my God, and she just takes the child, hides it, buries it, and kills herself for fear that the gods were going to do that to her anyway. Or perhaps she gets the word that they're coming in some way to pick up her child, and for whatever reason she decides she doesn't want it to go, and she kills it and buries it.
0: Yeah, we're way on a hypothetical ledger.
1: We're way on a hypothetical ledger.
0: We've also got a Dr. Ted Robinson coming on here shortly. Who's he?
1: Dr. Ted Robinson is a craniofacial plastic surgeon in Vancouver, British Columbia, who really is one of the few open-minded professionals that I ran into in my nearly a year out on the road with this. He looked at it, and being a craniofacial plastic surgeon, he knows skulls if anybody does.
0: Okay.
1: He felt it was absolutely unlike anything he'd ever heard about or seen, for sure. So he did what most of the others did not do. He went to the books in the same way I did, as he will tell you, and he found out that it was true. There was nothing like it. And so he then became a champion of this thing in the Vancouver area. He got us connected with the DNA lab that did the work for us ultimately, and
0: All right, Lloyd, hold on. We're coming to a break. What I'm going to do during the break is get Dr. Robinson and Paula Gunn-Allen. Would I address her as doctor as well?
1: I think you would, yes. She's a professor emeritus from UCLA.
0: Well, then I would. Dr. Paula Gunn-Allen. I'll get these two on the line, and we will get their views and their opinions on this skull when we get back. So the first part of the DNA testing is in, but it's non-conclusive. I'm Art Bell.
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1: My guest is Lloyd Pye, and he has a skull of what may not be a human being. That's what we're trying to figure out. But he's got the skull, and we've got a couple of experts coming on. One in cranial facial characteristics, an expert in that field, who has looked at the skull. And one in the mythology surrounding these scarred, so-called star children. So, all of that coming up directly.
2: 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Who were the Anunnaki and why did they come from Nibiru? 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
0: If you happened to hear something on the show last night or last week, did you know that all the guest information and show information is available online at www.coasttocoastam.com? 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
2: People continue to push for this disclosure, but it never seems to come. Did they know at any particular time that we didn't have control over it, or did they know that there was going to come a time when we were going to know things and they needed to get us accustomed to it?
3: People have always speculated there's going to be a big announcement. I think that the change is gradual.

0: practicing as a plastic surgeon now, including my training, for 35 years.
1: Oh.
0: And also, I've been a bit of a bug on paleontology and anthropology. And in the year 1968, I taught for a year at the University of London in London, England.
1: Mm-hmm.
0: And I worked beside Michael Day, who is a physical anthropologist, who was at that time receiving Richard Leakey's specimens
1: right.
0: from Lake Rudolph. And at that time, of course, I became quite fascinated in the whole subject, and I've followed it ever since.
1: All right, so you're
0: so I'm
1: you're
0: familiar
1: obviously,
0: with human evolution.
1: Yeah, you're obviously very well qualified then to be talking to us about this. Lloyd came to you at some point with this skull.
0: Indirectly through a friend of ours, common friend, showed me the photographs and asked me what I thought. And I just said that I hadn't ever seen anything like it.
1: What delineate, you've never seen anything like it. Would that include the possibility or even probability of a simple human deformity?
0: Well, of course, in the course of human evolution, we've gone through a lot of changes over the last 4 million years. And one of the striking things, if you, as an example, I don't know if anyone who's listening has a copy of the August 23rd, 1999 copy of Time Magazine. It's quite a good article on how man evolved. And if you take Australopithecus afarensis, a creature that existed 3.6 million to 2.9 million years ago in Laetoli, Tanzania, the striking thing is the very small brain case and the very large face. And with evolution over the last 4 million years, what has occurred has been a gradual expansion of the brain case as the brain became larger.
1: Mm-hmm.
0: And the face has become smaller. And Lloyd has measured, I'm taking Lloyd's words for this because it's a tricky thing to do, but he has measured the brain volume of this particular skull and states that it's 400 cc's larger than a human adult. Now, in terms of our evolution, 200 cc's increase
1: is that a lot?
0: Constitutes a different species of creature.
1: A different species?
0: Yes.
1: Okay. Would there be any measurable difference between a human of 900 years ago and a human of today?
0: Absolutely none. In fact, for the last 50 to 100,000 years, the only two types of so-called humans that have existed have been the Neanderthal and the Homo sapiens, both of which had a similar brain size.
1: Mm-hmm.
0: Although the skull of the Neanderthal was much more robust, a very large brows and a very heavy bones compared to ours, but the brain size was the same and the face was roughly the same.
1: Mm-hmm.
0: Here we have a skull which is very large in terms of the brain size.
1: Yeah, we've got really good. Good
0: what we can see of the face is very small. We have to add that part of the face is missing.
1: Yeah, although in profile you can see the face, and it's an odd one indeed.
0: It is, and there's so many things about it that, you know, you asked me about human deformities, genetic defects, that sort of thing. I mean, obviously in plastic surgery we see many children who are born with chromosomal abnormalities, hydrocephalus, what is called craniosynostosis, where the suture lines between the different bones fuse prematurely, causing a very odd shape to the skull. And we know for a fact that none of these conditions fit this particular skull. You know, people have said, well, if it's got a large brain, it must be hydrocephalus, because what happens with hydrocephalus is the cerebrospinal fluid is produced in the ventricles in the central portion of the brain and can't get out, so it just expands like a balloon and does produce a very large skull. But in the process of doing that, it erodes the inner table of the skull. And we've had now confirmation from no fewer than 4 radiologists who have seen this

0: scans and who have confirmed that there is no erosion of the internal table or the inner table. So we've definitely ruled out hydrocephalus as an explanation. And in terms of cranial synostosis, all of the sutures in this particular skull are open and growing.
1: All of, say that again, please. All of these sutures?
0: Yes, the sutures are the places, they're the actual growth centers.
1: Yes.
0: Between the bones.
1: Oh, I see.
0: Which
1: yes.
0: fuse in adulthood.
1: Yes.
0: And these are all open.
1: So unfused.
0: Unfused,
1: it was
0: not an explanation for the deformity.
1: How many points of difference when viewing the skull or the photographs are there? And does it cause you to say this is not or was not a human skull, or do you lean in that direction? How strongly do you feel about?
0: Well, there are two possibilities here. I don't want to speculate, although I, you know, off the cuff may have my own ideas. The orbits, if you can see them on the photograph, are very shallow compared to a human.
1: Mm-hmm.
0: The optic nerve comes through very low, about halfway down the nose, which is very different from human.
1: Boy, it sure is.
0: If you look at the skull from the top, and I don't know if you can do that, but the skull is very broad across from one side to the other. There is what I would call an enormous temporal bossing, which would suggest to me that this was a highly intelligent creature. I don't know if you noticed the article, but there's a Canadian pathologist that still has the brain of Einstein. And there was a report recently, I guess it's still being studied, because what they found is that the temporal region is missing a fissure. The fissure is filled in with brain tissue, and the cerebral cortex of Einstein was 15% larger than the average human. And
1: I didn't know that.
0: Yeah, they think that this may be why he was so intelligent when it came to mathematics and spatial concepts. And this particular skull, even though it is apparently the skull of a five-year-old, had huge temporal bossing. It's also very unusually short from front to back. One of the most striking things is the flattening. Now, this is not cradleboarding. There is flattening at an angle which runs down from the top of the skull towards the foramen magnum, which is where the spinal cord comes through. And it practically, it's interesting. I belong to a surgical journal club, and there was a neurosurgeon giving a talk one night, so I just thought I'd throw a little bit of a curveball at him. And I took the CT scans with me.
1: Mm-hmm.
0: And he was struck by how unusual the CT scans were. And I said to him, Andrew, I said, you know, is there room in this skull for a cerebellum? And he agreed that there didn't appear to be it. I mean, it would seem that this brain must have been wired very differently from a human brain.
1: Wow. That sounds like a lot to me. So there are many, many points.
0: Many points. Another point, I don't know if you can see it from the side, the human ear is almost directly back from the orbit. This one is way lower. Another point is that if you look at the back of the skull, the occiput,
1: yes.
0: There is an area of muscle attachment called the inion, which holds the head upright. Our neck muscles are quite strong because most of the weight of the skull is in front of the foramen magnum.
1: Right.
0: This child, if you want to call it that, has practically no inion. So it suggests, I mean, we can learn a lot from muscle attachments even though the muscles are no longer there.
1: Mm-hmm.
0: And you would have to say that this creature had a very, very slender neck.
1: What kind of feeling are you left with, or were you left with, when you first began examining this? What did you think you were looking at?
0: Well, it's difficult to relate it to anything that I've seen previously, I cannot rule out the possibility of some as yet and previously unknown
1: species
0: genetic abnormality, or it could be some other species. It's not animal. I mean, there's no animal that has a brain larger than a human unless you're talking about, you know, an elephant or a whale. But this is humanoid.
1: Humanoid. Humanoid. But on balance, so many differences as to not in your... If I'm reading carefully between the lines, and you have to be careful, I understand that, but you obviously are leaning toward the probability it's not human.
0: Well, I think there's a possibility that it's not completely human.
1: Mm-hmm.
0: I'm sitting here looking at a text. It's called Pediatric Otolaryngology by Cummings and Friedrichsen. There's a beautiful series of illustrations of skulls at different ages. One of them is a 5-year-old skull, 5 to 6-year-old, and it just absolutely does not look anything like this skull.
1: Well, that's a very non-trivial thing to say. In other words, it's like being you can't be a little bit pregnant. If it's not quite human, if it's not human, then it's not human. That's all there is to it. In other words, not quite human is not human.
0: There is that implication.
1: Have you shown it to other colleagues?
0: Oh, I have indeed. And
1: did you take the CT scans?
0: Yes, I have them.
1: You have them. Did you take them, or did someone else?
0: I've shown them to 3 radiologists. I think the radiologist who probably carried the most weight was the head of pediatric neuroradiology at Children's Hospital in Vancouver.
1: Right.
0: And he was clearly struck by how unusual this skull was. I mean, this guy spends all day every day looking at x-rays of skulls. And he was startled.
2: If I could interject, Art, the man who took CAT scans was the head of pediatric radiology at the Children's Hospital in New Orleans,
1: okay.
2: Dr. Joseph Smith. So,
1: All right. And what did Dr. Smith think?
2: Well, that he had never seen anything like it either. Same thing. Anyone that knows anything about it from a technical standpoint is going to have that reaction. They can't have any other reaction because there really is nothing like it. They really will never have seen anything like it before.
1: Is it possible, Doctor, since you're a plastic surgeon, to, from that skull, do a reconstruction of what the face would have looked like?
0: Well, that's an interesting question because the gentleman who did the DNA for us is someone that I have known for a number of years. He is quite prominent in the world of forensic pathology when it comes to DNA for forensic purposes. He's asked to go all over the world to look at murder victims and try and identify who the criminal was who performed the act. And he's a guy that actually, if you saw the movie Gorky Park,
1: yep,
0: where they did adding the soft tissues to see what the face would look like.
1: Right.
0: He's the one that developed that technique. Now, the problem that we have here is that they do that by determining the average depth of tissue over a particular bony prominence.
1: Mm-hmm.
0: And we don't know whether this follows the usual formula, and one suspects that it might not. However, you know, Lloyd has done some work in that area, and I think, you know, he may want to talk about it. I personally wasn't terribly impressed with some of the work that was done.
1: All right. In other words, you would have to know more about the species in question to be able to accurately...
0: Exactly.
1: Okay. So then your assessment is that we have something that is either... Lloyd was saying earlier that with X number of points of a deformity that you might live with one or two or three, but with the numbers of deformities present in this case, he didn't think the child would have lived or could have lived. Now, I want to hold you over for a minute, and when we get back, I want to ask you about that, whether, in fact, this creature would not have lived under such circumstances. So that's exactly what we'll do when we get back in just a moment. So stay right where you are. Interesting stuff. The photos on my website, you're going to want to take a look.
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1: Well, this is a very interesting night. We've got Lloyd Pye, who's got a skull, and you're getting the story behind it. Right now, we've got a surgeon on, plastic surgeon, a cranial facial expert, who really sounds like he doesn't think this is human. He's pretty far out on a limb, really, in a lot of ways, with how much he's said. We'll get right back to it.
2: 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And who are the Anunnaki? And why did they come here from the Bureau? It's all in the September issue of the After Dark Newsletter, the official monthly publication of Coast to Coast AM. 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
3: People continue to push for this disclosure, but it never seems to come. Did they know at any particular time that we didn't have control over it, or did they know that there was going to come a time when we were going to know things and they needed to get us accustomed to it?
4: People have always speculated there's going to be a big announcement. I think that the change is gradual, and it's happening every day.
0: Now we take you back to the night of January 25th, 2000, on Art Bell, Somewhere in Time.

0: I don't know. What would you do? If you came into possession of a skull like this, what would you do? Probably exactly what Lloyd Pye has done. We have with us a plastic surgeon, Dr. Ted Robinson, who is also a craniofacial expert, which I guess you would have to be a plastic surgeon. And if I've been listening carefully, and I think I have, his view is probably that this doesn't seem particularly human, what this skull. Now, Doctor, we were ticking off the points of, for lack of a better phrase, I guess, genetic defect or defect of some sort. And Lloyd was saying that he didn't think that a being with so many defects from human characteristics would have survived. Any comments?
1: Well, it's interesting that even in modern culture, there are many babies that don't survive. You only have to go to China, where female babies who are perfectly normal very often do not survive. I believe in the Aztec culture, there were certain types of babies that did not survive, notably twins, which were normal, other than being twins. So it's not difficult to imagine if a child was severely deformed and required a lot of care in a primitive society where food resources were scarce, that this child might not survive, either medically or for other reasons.
0: All right. Is there anything else that you would like to add, Doctor? I don't want to hold you up too long here. I just want to get your best shot here, your best guess. You've looked at it. You're an expert. I'm not.
1: Well, there's something that you can't see on the photographs, and that's something that Lloyd made reference to, and that's that the bone is different. If you have a craniofacial abnormality, the bone itself is normal. The shape may be abnormal, but the bone is normal. This bone is incredibly light.
0: They said it weighs half as much as an equivalent human.
1: It's like bird bone. It is so light you almost don't know you have anything in your hand, and we don't know why that is. It's also very porous, as Lloyd indicated, which has been one of the things that has caused us a great deal of frustration with respect to the DNA testing. But these are characteristics which, do not suggest to me that this is an ordinary human skull.
0: Well, I can't tell you how much I appreciate your coming on the air. We needed somebody of your sort of authority, and here you are. So thank you for staying up late with us and telling us all you could.
1: Well, it's been a pleasure, and I intend to continue working on it. As Lloyd indicated, we are actively seeking further funding because we don't have the end of the story yet, and I would dearly love to.
0: Thank you, Doctor.
1: Thank you.
0: Take care. Oh, my. Well, Lloyd, that's pretty convincing.
2: I told you he would be.
0: I must say. Yeah. That's pretty convincing. It doesn't sound like you've got a human skull there in your hand.
2: Well, it's as he said earlier, certainly not entirely human. One can argue that there's some human in there. There's certainly a frontal bone. There's two sphenoids. There's two temporals. There's two parietals. There's an occipital. The parts are there. They're just not arranged the way human parts are arranged. So totally human parts are arranged.
0: Yeah, I listened to him very closely, and in every way that he could seem to be trying to say it, even though he didn't come right out and say it, I definitely got the impression that he feels it was not human.
2: Yeah, well, he has to speak a lot more elliptically than I do. I mean, I can tell you there's nothing like that in the books, and we, those of us that have studied and really looked for it, know that. This is something, another hallmark no one's mentioned yet, but another hallmark of deformity is asymmetry. You get lopsidedness. You don't get, this thing is astonishingly symmetrical everywhere you look in it. Particularly in the eye sockets. Those who would like to say, well, some kind of cranial pressure press those eye sockets down like that.
0: Right, but it's symmetrical in both sides.
2: Absolutely. Perfect. Not just symmetrical. Astonishingly, stunningly symmetrical.
0: Okay. Well, you're beginning to get my vote. Let's go now to a different aspect of this, and she's been kindly waiting on the line. Her name is Dr. Paula Gunn Allen, and we are just now getting a link to her website on our website, by the way. It should be up there now. Dr. Allen, welcome to the program.
3: Yeah, hi. It's been fascinating.
0: Indeed, fascinating. Doctor, what is your field of study?
3: Actually, my degree is in American Studies. And I guess you could say I'm a sort of archaeologist of old ideas.
0: Okay.
3: Or old religions. I'm Laguna Pueblo.
0: All right.
3: From New Mexico. And then I'm a writer and scholar and so on. And then one of the main things that I did was teach Native literature, the oral tradition, and the contemporary writing, poetry and fiction. And in the process of doing that, I had grown up with these, what are called star husband stories. At least that's what ethnographers call them.
0: What are those?
3: Well, there's a woman or two women, frequently it's sisters, and they are laying around one night, and they're looking up at the stars, and they go, ooh, you know, those are really handsome men. And then they'll choose, one will choose one because she thinks he's cute, and the other one will choose another. And then they'll go to sleep, and then they'll wake up, and the stars that they chose are now standing there, and they're in the form of human men. And so they'll go off with them. Then they usually are up in the sky somewhere. And then the woman or she and her sister, depending, one of them has a baby. And then that's okay. There's not a lot of detail, so they don't tell you about the conveyance they're in or anything like that, but it's some kind of boat, and it's way up in the sky somewhere.
0: Well, you know, this almost sounds like the teenage girl's vision of the charming prince.
3: Doesn't it, though?
0: Yes.
3: And that story is, of course, an extremely old European legend. Which, by the way, is one of the weird things about this. This story I'm telling you is in one form or another all over the Americas, North and South.
0: Hmm.
3: Not only that, in other forms, it's in Africa, Asia, Europe, Australia. And you just can't do that unless we're talking about some kind of fact. Because they don't come up with the same religions. They don't come up with the same understanding of the world.
0: Right.
3: They don't come up with the same definitions of almost anything. Why would this story keep showing up? And of course, story is my field. That's what I do.
0: Gotcha.
3: And anyway, so in this one variant of the story, then she or the sisters both get homesick and decide to come home. But they can't figure out how to get down. And then there's some old woman who helps them and who makes them a small basket, puts them in this basket, and then lowers them. And then sometimes they come to the ground and they get out and go their way. But sometimes they fall, or the mother and the child fall and are killed, or sometimes the mother is killed, the child lives, and it's interesting what he was talking about, the teeth that are still in the jaw.
0: Right.
3: These children often have two sets of teeth, that is to say two rows. One row comes in, and then later another row comes in.
0: Okay, these legends then are talking, if I've got this right, about, in modern days, what we would call abduction,
3: yes.
0: Impregnation,
3: absolutely,
0: and then the birth of a partial human.
3: That's right.
0: Child.
3: That's right. And frequently, these children grow much faster than human children will, and they have all kinds of superpowers. And frequently, they're twin boys.
0: Uh huh.
3: And you find those twins in Maya land. You find them among the Aztecs. You find them among my people, the Pueblos. You find them among the Iroquois, the Algonquin, people whose languages have nothing in common, absolutely nothing in common. Nevertheless, there are these stories.
0: You have seen the skull?
3: No, I have not seen the skull.
0: You haven't seen the skull?
3: No, I was web surfing one night, and I ran into his website called Star Child.
0: Right.
3: And I was just thrilled because people who do the kind of research Lloyd is doing almost never know about the star being or star husband.
0: Have you story. Even seen photographs of the...
3: Just the photographs on the website.
0: All right, fine.
3: Yeah.
0: They're quite good. What is your... When you look at those photographs, what...
3: You know, one of the interesting things is I know those eyes. I call those eyes savage eyes. That's kind of funny, but particularly in the skull, the way they're close-set, you see how kind of long they are?
0: Yes.
3: And close-set?
0: Yes.
3: To me, those, I think of those as Indian eyes. I know that we're supposed to have slanted eyes like Asians, but actually that's not true. Most Native people have round eyes, and only a few that live on the west coast up north have those more slanted Siberian-type eyes.
0: Mm-hmm.
3: Anyway, these eyes look like that, and the only other thing I can say is I look at that picture and I go, oh, good Lord, of course, it's true. It's like every time I run into evidence that the old stories are not so-called legends made up by delusional primitives with nothing better to do. You know, Native people tend to be extremely pragmatic, and they're almost never trippy. And so I doubt that they make up anything. I've never met a fanciful Indian in my life unless they were also poets.
0: Mm-hmm.
3: And so the chances are if there's a story that's held on, it's factual. Anyway, I'm looking at these and going, there they are. And I'm not entirely certain some of those explanations Lloyd has given. He's given because of his background as a Western person. There's a lot of things in the skull I'm noticing that are much more reasonable explained in terms of our stories.
0: And you're saying that these stories, these abduction, impregnation, birth stories,
3: they're
0: are
3: all over Native America. There's a whole cycle called abduction cycle.
0: Not just America, though.
3: No, actually, they're all over the world. The Japanese emperor is the son of the sun. He's the son of heaven. And they believe that he is the son of heaven. They're not kidding. Well, you think of Moses in the boat, so was Osiris and his twin Seth, by the way. They were these strange people, and they were in a boat because they had been, their mother was trying to hide them. And I think the idea that the gods who aren't gods, they're these other beings, were going to come take their sons. And mom didn't want her to lose her sons. I think that's part of it.
0: Right, okay. Well, whether you're talking about myth of that long ago, which mm-hmm. you are studying, or modern-day abduction.
3: Or modern-day abduction.
0: Does myth and legend tell us anything about motive and or anything else? Does it give us...
3: As a matter of fact, the majority of our stories, our oral tradition,
0: yes.
3: both the myths, which are sacred stories, and the dances, which I guess you call ceremonies, tell us exactly what our relationships are supposed to be to these beings, who they are, how we interact with them, how they interact with us.
0: Can you give me a quick 101?
3: Yeah, the quick 101 is we coexist peacefully. We don't bug each other. We treat them with very real respect, and we all coexist. It's that old Lakota saying, all my relatives, everybody's related to everybody, and one of the main reasons we think that is because we know about these beings. And if you start getting disrespectful, they start getting uppity. And pretty soon you've got serious problems that you can't do anything about, like droughts, horrible weather conditions, all the things that you've been talking about and writing about. And we think those come as a direct consequence of really, really annoying and disrespecting these beings, because they are real people. They're not human beings, but they're real.
0: And they're here.
3: Oh, boy, they've been here far longer than we have. They are so old.
0: Well, then...
3: And I'm sure they'll be here long after us.
0: Then what is their nature that we see them only sporadically in flashes, in the corner of our eyes? We don't really, we very occasionally get photographs we cannot explain, but we have very little evidence of their presence, say perhaps what we're talking about tonight.
3: Part of that's what the Mayans were talking about. Because they overcame time, they live in more than three dimensions. And so the physical rules that apply to them are not as limiting as the physical rules that apply to us.
0: Mm-hmm.
3: So any mystic or any ordinary person in a kind of altered state of consciousness will start seeing them very directly. And I think that's because humanity is ready to make that leap into the next, you know, quantum level of consciousness, and we'll see them a lot more regularly.
0: All right, I asked you if there was any...
3: Native people see them all the time, by the way.
0: Yes, is there, with regard to motive... What motive is there in myth or in whatever that you could tell us about their interaction with us? Why are they interacting with us? What
3: Largely,
0: do we know?
3: They don't unless we ask them to. And largely, we're very careful about asking them to. See, Art, what your question implies is a very Western idea. As a Westerner, especially as an American, you think there's got to be a reason. But the reason would better be, what are we doing on their planet? Because they were here before us. And then the next question is, why are we interfering with them? And why don't we let them be? They mostly let us be. Well, they don't really, which is one of the reasons why we got a problem. Better question is, why do they abduct people? That's a good question.
0: Well, I did ask that.
3: I wish I knew the answer. I don't know the answer. I do know that I don't particularly trust them. And I do know that I'm not real. I'm not one of those people that, most Indian people that I know are not. We don't go around courting them and trying to get them to come talk to us.
0: Mm-hmm.
3: Because they are very different. It's like courting a bear.
0: But so many of the abductions that we've heard about have not been exactly voluntary.
3: And I don't know what that's about. I honestly don't, unless they're trying to defend themselves against humans, which is a real possibility when you think about it. Because when they abducted people before, they usually left them with the kids. The kids grew up and did wonderful things, and everybody was thriving and prospering. That's almost always the case, by the way. So I can't think why they would be doing the kind of really ugly stuff they're doing. And it's only one group. And it's not ritual. There's nothing sacred about it. It's just ugly. I don't know why they're doing it.
0: What would be the motivation in mating with human beings to produce creatures that are part human and part something else?
3: I think it's a kind of a, but just for one reason, for one thing, people fall in love or get horny. Then this is just a consequence.
0: In other words, they just like Earth chicks.
3: Exactly, and vice versa. You know what happens, and then there's this.
0: That's a straightforward answer, and it's actually, when you think about it, it's as good as any answer if they're really here.
3: Why not? There's the deer women who are the Onyansansi. And I think the Onyansansi are very much like the Greys, and they hang out in Oklahoma and all the whole South.
0: Yes.
3: And the deer women come to these stomp dances, and they seduce men. And off the men go with them, and then frequently all that's ever found is a guy's skeleton.
0: But I guess when you saw the skull, it was also the eyes that got to you, huh?
3: There's something about those eyes.
0: All right, hold on, Doctor. We'll be back to you and Lloyd Pye in a moment. I couldn't resist. Slitted, elongated eyes. Horny eyes. That's right. Temptation eyes. This is Coast to Coast AM.
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1: Good morning, everybody. I'm Art Bell, and Lloyd Pye is here. We're talking about something called the Star Child. There's physical evidence, a skull. And right now we've got Dr. Paula Gunn Allen with us, who knows about such things. We'll get right back to it.
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0: Tonight, in the second hour, we're going to have what we call Disclosure 2000. Is this the year? Question mark. And joining us will be Stephen Bassett, the only UFO lobbyist in Washington, D.C. Peter Gersten, the only UFO attorney in the world, probably. Richard C. Hoagland, who you know very well by now, if you're even a casual listener to this program. And presidential candidate Heather Ann Harder, all tomorrow night. The following night, Major Ed Dames is going to be here. SciTech's Ed Dames. And by the way, I need to get a message to Ed Dames, Ed, if you're out there. And I know you are somewhere, or somebody will get it to you. Somebody sent me a fax, which I found poignant and an interesting project for Ed. And I tried to get a hold of him earlier and did not. I got caught in his voicemail hell. But the message simply says, please, Art, ask Ed Dames to attempt to remote view the resurrection of Jesus. And I thought that a particularly interesting a project, the resurrection of Jesus. Not if Jesus the man walked the earth, because he's done that, I believe, and the answer was clearly yes, that somebody named Jesus did in fact live. But the resurrection would be a very unusual event in the timeline, as Mr. Crichton, I'm sure, would call it. In the timeline, the resurrection would be a stand-up, up-out-of-the-noise kind of event, wouldn't it? Because we don't have a lot of people who have died popping back to life. Actually, we don't have any. Not after 3 days. That's for doggone sure. So, to remote view the resurrection, I think, would be a very interesting project. And if anybody can email Ed or let him know that we're interested in that project, along with everything else we're going to... And he's got some NASA stuff, too. We're going to cover that on Thursday night, Friday morning. Right now, we have Dr. Paula Gunn-Allen and, of course, Lloyd Pye, and we are discussing what we call, what Lloyd calls, the Star Child. Welcome back, both of you.
1: Thank you.
0: Lloyd, you brought Dr. Allen on for an obvious reason this morning, and I don't know that I've gotten to the core of everything that you wanted to get from Dr. Allen, so why don't you ask her whatever you would like?
1: Well, the whole point of bringing her on was to show that these stories of aliens coming down to Earth and impregnating human females to produce hybrid offspring is endemic to all cultures in the world and all times that we're aware of, stretching way back into history. And she's a scholar of that body of knowledge who was willing to come forward and express that to your audience so that they would understand that it's not just me saying that. It's a true and well-known phenomena. It's just well-known within a tight group of scholars. It isn't common knowledge.
0: It's not acknowledged, certainly, by the mainstream archaeologists in the world or those who have any recorded paperwork of any kind. I mean, this is sort of myth, but it's myth that's everywhere, and that's the inexplicable part of it. In other words, how can it be in Egypt, in Asia, in Europe, in Africa, in America? How can we have the same myth? How could we possibly all have the same myth unless there was something to it?
1: Right. And having the reality of the myth emphasized in the way that we're trying to do it, I would think lends support to the idea that what we might have is actually the skull of a true hybrid, of a hybrid of one of these unions,
0: right,
1: that are talked about and talked about and talked about again throughout history and all cultures. And here we have the possibility of true, genuine evidence of that occurring.
0: And that's what hit you, Dr. Allen, when you saw those photographs?
2: Yes. Yes, because, I mean, it's like one time I was in a New Age bookstore, and there was a book called The Hollow Earth, and it was about Admiral Byrd's expedition under...
0: I know the
2: Earth.
0: Book, yes.
2: Yeah.
0: Mm-hmm.
2: And I'd been grown up being told that our people came from under the Earth. And for some reason, because I've been educated in the Western world, of course, I always had the idea that that might be some kind of metaphor until I saw the title of that book, and then it dawned on me they were being absolutely straightforward.
0: Literal about it.
2: Literal.
0: Mm-hmm.
2: We came from down there. And why we were under there, I don't know, but I do know why we came up. It was time because the earth, you know, had reformed. And so it was time to come back up to the surface. And it was that same kind of sensation when I saw what Lloyd had to offer. It was, oh, my gosh, there they are. You know, it's like you know it, but because we're Westerners, it's always nice to have a piece of physical evidence. It just, I don't know, somehow it opens things better.
0: Physical evidence makes a whole lot of difference, and you can be sure there are a lot of people right now popping on their computers to go take a look, including a lot of professionals who will render up some sort of opinion, I am sure.
2: No doubt.
0: Well, okay. Doctor, anything else about your studies as it relates to star children or the whole concept of star children that you want to pass on?
2: The one thing I wanted to say to Lloyd earlier was that with the larger brain capacity of these people, and to you for that matter, I think that explains one of the odd things about them, that they can get pretty invisible. And I'm not sure if it's that they can disappear or if it's because they can mind control us into not seeing them, if a hypnotist can keep you from seeing the candy bar or keep you from seeing a chair. He just tells you that you can't see it, and you can't.
0: Maybe it's even more fully blown, like The Matrix.
2: Exactly. Oh, yes. You saw that, did you?
0: Oh, sure.
2: That was like seeing, I mean, that was like seeing reality, wasn't it? It could be something like that. But the thing is, we don't have any idea what that much brain power more than we have could enable us to do. But physics gives us a pretty good hit, and you have some great people on your show that if you put together some of what they're saying with this skull and what Lloyd and the surgeon is saying, you begin in what
0: certainly
2: I'm saying.
0: Certainly not possible. Yeah, I had Michio Kaku, Dr. Kaku, just last week, and he's a big advocate of string theory and, as a matter of fact, co-author of the string theory. And
2: that's it. You're following me. Yeah.
0: Oh, sure, and of multi-dimensionality.
2: Yep, and so I think that's what they do. And certainly our so-called legends, they're not legends, they're our oral tradition. They tell us a lot about this. I've written about it. I've got a couple books that focus on these, on the oddity of the way the world works from a native point of view because we interface continually with these beings. And that's very hard to convey to modern people because modern people are raised not to notice that, although actually it happens to us all the time. We just don't talk about it to each other.
0: Mm-hmm. Sure, there's a lot of things we don't talk about to each other.
2: Right.
0: All right. Well, then, Doctor, I want to thank you for coming and joining us tonight and passing all of this on. You're author of a book or not?
2: I've got a number of books out. The couple that people who have been listening would be interested in, one is called Grandmothers of the Light, and it's got a number of these star being or star husband or star children stories in it.
0: Mm-hmm.
2: That I found all over the North American continent.
0: All right, we now have a link to your website on my website.
2: Okay, now, and that one and the Off the Reservation, those two would have the most information.
0: Off the Reservation?
2: Yes.
0: Okay.
2: And that's the newest book.
0: All right. Is that separate from your website? Or
2: no, they're listed on my website,
0: they're
2: or they can
0: all
2: be gotten at Amazon.com
0: right.
2: or whatever.
0: All right. Doctor, thank you so very, very much for coming on tonight and passing all this on to us.
2: Okay, thanks, Art.
0: You take care. There, folks, is Dr. Paula Gunn-Allen, and she confirms that these stories, call them myth if you like, and I suppose they grow to the to be thought of as myth, are very common all over the world. Now, what I would like to do is answer a few telephone lines and let people ask you questions, Lloyd, if you're up for it.
1: Absolutely.
0: I don't know what else to do except to say everybody's going to say, Lloyd, that you should take the next step with regard to the genetic testing. And everybody's going to want that. And without making a direct appeal to the audience, which I don't think would be a good idea for money, you're looking for a private sponsor of some sort?
1: Well, no, actually, to tell you the truth, we are looking for contributions, small contributions from individuals rather than from a large entity or one person, because again, by taking the commercialization out of it, by making it just a people project, which is what we've tried to do from the beginning, we take away the ability of critics to say that if any one person put up a lot of money into it, that that person would then have motivation for in some way altering the results or in some way shifting the results so that it puts money in their pockets. If we have a number of just small contributions from ordinary people, it takes away the ability of critics to say that about what we're doing, so we've tried to put it on that basis from the very beginning.
0: But don't you have to, when you do that, form some sort of non-profit...
1: We have all that, yeah. We've done all that, yeah. We have the Star Child Project, and we have the Truth Seeker Foundation. We have an 800 number, we have a box number, and I've been promoting that for quite some time, and it is fully legitimately non-profit, so it's no problem.
0: You give out the name? Go ahead and give out.
1: Sure. 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
0: okay,
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0: All right. I know a bunch of people with a lot of money. $20,000 on the one hand is a lot of money, on the other hand, not.
1: Well, I've been thinking that for a long time, Art, and it just hasn't manifested. So,
0: what I'm saying is,
1: more power to you.
0: No, what I'm saying is, if a single individual approaches you who is willing to sponsor this to be done,
1: right,
0: the final genetic testing,
1: right,
0: if they examine this, and I would expect they would want to, and consider there to be a strong enough possibility to justify spending that kind of money,
1: right,
0: to confirm this, you wouldn't mind?
1: No, I wouldn't mind. We would certainly have to look at who it is, what their motivation is, and make sure that we wouldn't be setting ourselves up for some trouble down the road with that particular, like, for example, if John Gotti were to call, you know, from jail and say that he was going to arrange it, we would have to take a second look at that, if you see what I mean. But we are definitely looking for the funding that we need to get it done. We know that's what we need. We know that's what everybody wants. It's what we want. It's what we all want. It's what we
0: Yeah, but if you
1: always
0: so
1: want.
0: I mean, so what if it's John Gotti?
1: Well, because again, when you
0: come
1: get the
0: up 20
1: with
0: grand,
1: it, let's
0: you,
1: just say let's for a moment say that the answer is positive, that this thing it turns out or looks to be, or we announce that it is not
0: human.
1: Entirely human.
0: Right.
1: Now, if we are sponsored by someone who is standing to gain a huge amount of money from this announcement, then suddenly the critics are going to say, oh, well, you can't believe that answer because, look, this guy's making a fortune because he got the answer he paid for.
0: Yeah, but we're talking now about science. We're talking about repeatable, testable science. We're talking about an in-depth a genetic examination.
1: Well, the you're right, and the answer would be that the other side could just say somehow that everyone was bought off. It's not true. We're going to get that no matter what. We need to cut down on the ability of the other side to make a case that will stick against us. If you see what I mean?
0: Yes, I see what you mean. Of course, I see exactly what you mean. Let's see what's on the phones. Wildcard Line, you're on the air with Lloyd Pye and Art Bell. Hello.
3: Hello, Art. Hello, Lloyd. Pleasure speaking with the two of you.
0: Yes, sir.
3: My name is Calvin. I'm calling from Los Angeles.
0: Right.
3: All right, and I've been following this avidly with some interest, although I'm a doctoral student in chemistry.
1: All right.
3: And I'm having trouble reconciling two pieces of evidence that you guys have given.
1: All right.
3: Okay, the first hand, if we accept the hypothesis, you know, about how the skull superficially resembles a gray, and then we have the evidence of Whitley Strieber and such people about these individuals being not of terrestrial origin,
0: right,
3: therefore being extraterrestrials.
0: Right.
3: OK, Okay, when you couple that fact with the fact that Lloyd said that the preliminary genetic analysis showed that it was a male, I believe he said it was?
1: Male, yes.
3: Yes. I have trouble accepting that hypothesis that something of extraterrestrial origin would show actual DNA of a kind familiar to us. Because
0: well, now, wait a minute, caller. If this being, whatever you want to call it, was half human and half something else, why would you not expect to see at least half human genetic structure?
3: Well, because, well, if you study your genetics, you know interspecies breeding doesn't work. So therefore, you have to be extremely closely related for a successful union to occur.
0: That's right.
3: Now, all life on Earth shares common genetic heritage because, according to the current theory of evolution, we all descended from one primordial whatever it was. That life on Earth was a random, anomalous genetic accident, if you take the purely scientific point of view. That's why we all share some sort of common genetic heritage. I find it difficult to accept that something that came from another planet, an extraterrestrial origin, would show identifiable DNA. That's the only difficulty I'm having.
0: Well, once again, though, please bear with me when I say, why would it surprise you to find common genetic structure if it's half human?
3: Because because interspecies breeding doesn't work, Art, and so
0: well, close interspecies breeding does work.
3: Well, close interspecies, but
0: since you're unfamiliar with the structure, the genetic structure of this being X, we'll call it.
3: Right.
0: That the hypothesis said mated with a human being, how can you know it's not close?
3: Well, I'm not saying it's impossible. I'm just saying that's the one big difficulty I'm having. That's
0: all right,
3: the
0: yeah, but you seem to be.
3: I have to accept.
0: I understand, sir. All right, thank you. You seem to be presupposing it's not human at all or has any part of human in it. We'll be right back. I'm Art Bell, and my guest is Lloyd Pye. If you have questions, that's what we're here for. Pick up the telephone. Call us.
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1: We will spend another segment with Lloyd Pye talking about the Star Child or whatever it is. If you want to take a look, do so. It's on my website now at www.artbell.com. Lloyd Pye also has a website. We have a link there, and when it's a little quieter tomorrow, say, you'll have a better chance of getting in. In the meantime, if you want to see the photographs we're talking about, they're on my website, and we've got enough bandwidth, so go take a look. It's pretty odd. I don't know how you can sit there and look at that and believe that it's human, or ever was human, and only has a, you know, slight resemblance to anything that might be human. It definitely should be looked at.
0: On the show last night, or last week, did you know that all the guest information and show information is available online at www.coasttocoastam.com? 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
0: Now we take you back to the night of January 25th, 2000, on Art Bell, Somewhere in Time.
1: All right, why don't I come right out and make a suggestion? First, a question.

0: Lloyd, are you there?
1: Yes.
0: All right. Lloyd, here's a kind of an interesting fact, and it simply asks, do you have any photographs of the mother's skull?
1: Yes.
0: You do?
1: Well, the human skull. Now, whether that's the mother or not, but yeah, we have the website. There are plenty of shots of that as well.
0: Have there been any determinations made about that skull? I mean, do we know whether it was male or female?
1: Yes, it was female, and it was, you know, obviously clearly human, and from its features, it looks to have been Amerindian, so, you know, a native of the Americas. So it's in every way seems to be perfectly normal, except that it's small. It's a small skull, as a female of that era would have been, perhaps. And it was cradleboarded in its youth, which is also very common, meaning it was strapped to a board and carried on its mother's back, giving it a very flat rear head in not the way that the star child is flat, a completely different way. When you see the human skull, you're looking at true cradleboarding. When you look at the star child, you're looking at something that is way beyond cradleboarding. It's impossible to have been cradleboarding.
0: Do you know what NIDS is?
1: Yes, I do.
0: You do?
1: Yes.
0: It's for discovery science, and it's funded by Bob Bigelow, who's got money.
1: Right.
0: NIDS is particularly interested in physical evidence. Lloyd, have you approached them or have they approached you?
1: No, I have not approached them. They have not approached me. Again, with the policy that we've tried to keep to of trying to stay away from organizations like that.
0: Who Why?
1: Again, well, again, there might be the overtone that they are manipulating or would manipulate the data. If they're going to put that much money into it, they may be willing to put more money into it to manipulate the data. And just as a policy...
0: Oh, I think that's a very unfair allegation.
1: Well,
0: you don't know that to be true
1: at all.
0: It may
1: be. I'm not saying that it's not. I'm not saying anything, and I'm not casting aspersions on them at all. I'm just saying that when I look at what the critics are going to do to us, that's I'm trying to avert that as much as possible.
0: Yeah, but NIDS is a very legitimate upscale organization that provides scientists and scientific inquiry, and I can't understand why you would turn up your nose at that.
1: Well, I'm not turning my nose up at it. When we were talking to owners and I about how it was a policy we were going to follow with this, this was the policy that came out, and I would certainly have to clear any connection to NIDS or anyone else with them, and if you want to try to arrange something, I'll be happy to do that. But they have not been, nor any organization like that, has not been at the head of our list of people we wanted to contact about this.
0: Huh.
1: We were hoping to make it, and we are still hoping to make it, a people's project and have it be, you know, funded by the people, for the people. They're the ones that I think will benefit by a positive result, if we get a positive result. And I think it will be, the results will be a lot less questionable if they're just done out of the pockets of ordinary people. That's been our philosophy from the beginning, and if the owners want to change now, certainly we've had a difficult time. I've had a difficult time keeping to that, and in as much as I'm moving off the project, maybe it will be taken in a different direction. And
0: you're moving. Wait a minute, hold it. You're moving off the project.
1: I'm moving off the project as caretaker. Yes, Dr. Ted Robinson, who you talked to, and a fellow named Chad Deakin, who's a friend of ours in Vancouver, are going to be taking over my role as the caretaker and as the individual in charge.
0: That's big news. Why are you doing that?
1: Well, I just financially can't bear up under it anymore. We've, as I've said, set this up so there would be no money lining anybody's pockets, and that includes mine. And so I'm basically in financial stress now, and I have to go get off the project so that morally I'll be in position to be able to start making money again.
0: Gotcha. All right. Yes, I know. I mean, the last time you were on my show, there was no skull. Last time I interviewed you, now I understand you did do an interview of some sort with Hilly Rose, but I didn't hear that.
1: Right.
0: Last time I interviewed you, we were talking about...
1: My book.
0: Your book.
1: Right.
0: That's right.
1: And I stopped all of that when I took on the Star Child, and I've, you know, tried to do this as upfront and as honestly and as straightforwardly as I could.
0: All right. That's a straight enough answer. First-time caller line, you're on the air with Lloyd Pye. Hello.
2: Hi, this is John in Encino, California.
0: Hi, John.
2: How are you?
0: Fine.
2: Can I make a quick weather comment?
0: Sure.
2: Okay. I just find it amazing that with all the things that are going on, the most important issue on the news seems to be where this six-year-old belongs in Florida or Cuba. And
0: well, not here. You don't hear me chatting much about that.
2: No, unfortunately, you've written your book, which is just astounding.
0: My book.
2: Yes.
0: The Weather, yes. Mm-hmm.
2: Yes. Now, on this matter...
0: I know. Look, every now and then... Let me take a second out. Our society seems to decide that it wants some kind of story like the six-year-old boy or like the baby that falls down the well or something which, you know, is dramatic and interesting to tell and maybe entertaining, but of somewhat questionable hard news value compared, that is, to what else is out there.
2: Absolutely.
0: And I don't know why we do that, but we do it.
2: Entertainment. Who knows?
0: I don't know.
2: Well, anyway, I saw something about this skull about a week ago or so on television. I can't remember what station or anything. And it took me back to a program I saw back in the 70s, which was called In Search Of and hosted by Leonard Nimoy. And the episode I'm thinking of was called In Search Of Ancient Astronauts. And it really related directly to the ancient Mayan and Aztec civilizations with the etchings in the earth that are only visible from outer space, things like that. And when I heard this, it makes me think that, you know, something like interbreeding or whatever, a hybrid, is entirely possible and maybe probable. And maybe this
0: sure.
2: is something that was missing that now has turned up. And oddly or interesting enough, it turns up in Mexico or Central America, wherever it comes from.
0: Maybe not so surprising. A lot of that ancient astronaut stuff was in South America.
2: Right. And there's one thing that came up that I've never heard about again that I found most interesting. And there's one thing that I'm surprised the woman from UCLA didn't bring up. That's about Quetzalcoatl. Do you know anything about Quetzalcoatl?
0: Lloyd?
3: Well, that he was the god of the Aztecs and... as far as I know, it was the Aztecs, right? Or the Mayans?
2: I believe it was Aztecs.
3: White god, bearded, supposedly was stayed with the people for a certain length of time, taught them everything, left, said he'd come back, and so that when Cortez arrived, they assumed that was him. And
2: mm-hmm.
3: that's how that small band of men could come in and conquer that great nation, because they assumed he was their god returning.
2: And there was also... a very detailed carving in stone that depicted, and it didn't look, it didn't have the gray body, you know, the head or anything. It looked like an Indian descendancy, but he was in a spaceship, or in a space suit, excuse me, and...
3: That's the Maya, the carving on the sarcophagus.
0: Right.
2: Yes, and he's operating some type of craft or something with gauges and dials and things that there's no way they would have any of this back then, or even where would it come from?
0: Oh, no, your point is very well taken, caller. There is a lot of that, and it's simply inexplicable. I mean, they are depicting things that could not have existed at that time, period. That's all there is to it. East of the Rockies, you're on the air with Lloyd Pye and Art Bell. Hi.
4: Yes, good morning.
0: Good morning.
4: How are you doing, Art?
0: Fine.
4: Yeah, this is Steve from Windsor, Ontario, Canada, and I'm actually a first-time caller. Lucky enough to make it through on this line, I guess.
0: Yes.
4: But the question that I have to ask is something that I asked Dr. David Jacobs and never really got an answer from him in
0: what
4: a letter
0: that
4: I sent regarding an alien abductions that I feel that my family's been going through. This question here is regarding progerian children. Now, as we all know, these progerian children, they don't really have a 100% clue yet as to what is causing progeria in these children. And I've had this sort of a crazy hypothesis in my own head going around that because they age so fast, because the aliens... when they travel in these machines of theirs, their, say, life slows down, sort of, because as they attain the speed of light, things slow down. Now, what if we were, they say they were using their genetics?
0: Their lives slow down from our perspective.
4: Yes, exactly.
0: In literal time, their lives do not slow down, but... You know, they would go out and come back, and they would we would be very old or dead, and they would still appear not to have aged.
4: Yes, right.
0: Yes. Mm-hmm.
4: So possibly that, you know, maybe their genes reflect that. I mean, this is just my thought, but if they were fooling around, you know, putting these children into these women, and they forgot one behind. Just say they just accidentally lost track of it.
0: Just say.
4: Could these progerian children be the left behinds?
0: I don't know. That's as good a theory as anybody's, Lloyd.
1: I don't really think so, because progeria is a genetic defect that's pretty well known. For those who don't know what it is, it's the disease that afflicts children and makes them age very rapidly. And they all have a very distinct look about themselves.
0: That's right.
1: Very easy to see a progeria child. But the problem there is they occur, in, as far as I know, in all races across the broad spectrum of humanity, always have and perhaps always will. It is a fundamental genetic flaw in our gene pool, and we have many like that. And I don't think it was one that got loose and just put a few progeria children in their area.
0: Right.
1: It would have had to be when humanity was first getting started.
0: All right, then in fact not a very likely scenario.
1: Not a scenario.
0: All
1: not
0: right.
1: Exactly.
0: West of the Rockies, you're on the air with Lloyd Pye. Hello.
5: Hello there, Art. Hello, Lloyd. A couple things here. About an hour ago, you asked the question, that is Art, you asked the question to either Lloyd or perhaps one of your callers, I'm not sure, what the difference would be 900 years back, biologically.
0: That's right, yes.
5: And his answer, I believe, was
0: none.
5: Practically none.
0: That's right.
5: And the fact is, 900 years ago, the average height was about 5 feet tall, as a lot of the 13th, 14th century armor and clothing would reflect. And so evolutionary changes can happen very rapidly with regard to changes in diet and environmental changes. I'm not saying this to refute the possibility that this skull is
0: sure.
5: of some alien origin.
0: No. I understand what you're saying, and I think it is true that as recently as 900 years ago, the average height was less.
5: Yeah. And also, it was mentioned that the Neanderthal brain was the same as ours. In fact, they were larger than ours by quite a bit, by maybe 10%. So just a note to set
0: the
5: record.
0: Gee, we only, as far as I know, use 10% of our brains.
1: Right. He's right in that, and when Ted said that, I think he meant just in general terms about the same. I don't think he said specifically the same. They averaged about 1,500 cubic centimeters, Neanderthals did, and we average 1,400 cubic centimeters today as well.
5: Right.
1: So those are the averages, and indeed, the star child has a 1,600 cubic centimeter brain capacity, so it is, as he said, 200 cubic centimeters larger than average human.
5: Yeah,
1: that's
5: more than a little bit
1: for another species.
5: Yeah. Also, a couple callers back, a gentleman asked about the presence of DNA in this specimen, and how could that possibly exist if it was alien?
1: Right.
5: And my answer to that is simply, what if they are our progenitors? You know, what if we are descended from
0: sure.
5: these aliens?
0: Sure,
5: so
1: that is exactly what I believe and talk about in my book. So, yes, that would have been my answer. And also, his question presupposed that these hybrids are the result of sexual union, and it's, I think, very unlikely that that's the case, even though there are many stories of actual sexual intercourse between aliens and human women, I think, in producing the offspring.
0: Now, that flies in the face, of course, of what your second guest said, Lloyd.
1: What I'm saying is it could, though there are many, many reports of that, yes, of sexual union, and some do indeed produce hybrids, but others could be produced by in vitro, by manipulation, by genetic manipulation, because many stories about greys, and there are other kinds of aliens, understand.
5: Sure.
3: But in talking about grays, many, many stories say that there are no outward genitalia to be seen, whether male or female.
0: Right.
3: Now, if that's the case, then they're probably going to have some other kind of reproductive means. And so to produce a hybrid with us, it would almost, I believe, almost have to be done in vitro in a lab where the female egg is taken, it is manipulated in some way, the gray sperm would be inserted, and then you would have a hybrid from that, and then that would be reinserted exactly like we do in vitro fertilization now.
0: We are woefully out of time. Lloyd, give out your information again. I know you're seeking donations. You formed a, some sort of tax-free...
3: Nonprofit.
0: Right.
3: It's the Star Child Project. Anybody wants to contribute to the Star Child Project, care of the Truth Seeker Foundation, Box 28550, San Diego, California, 92198, and there's a 1-800 number, 800-551-5328. Any donation would be appreciated.
0: So what are you going to do? You going to write another book?
3: Absolutely. Going to get to work on number two, Origins of Life.
0: Well, for all the research you've done and all you've done with it so far, we thank you, Lloyd, and we'll be following you and the skull.
3: Thank you very much, Art. I appreciate it.
0: Take care, my friend. All right, that's Lloyd Pye. I'm Art Bell. Good night, all.

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1: Good morning. 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When you get there, click on tonight's, click on program tonight's guest, the name Richard Hoagland you'll see, and then, let me see. And then it says topic crop glyph images. Click on those. Go down to, I don't know, image number two first, because that'll blow your mind. That's the new glyph with the apparent answer from the Arecibo message in 74 right in front of that telescope, the physical picture of it. Then go down to image number three, and you'll see a detailed presentation of the Arecibo message and the Chilbolton glyph. Take a look at that. And then if that's not enough for you, go down to image number seven, and you will see the complexity on the ground that would have been required in the middle of the night to produce something as complicated as what's in that field. I say impossible. Well, nothing's impossible, but very nearly impossible. I think that's the real McCoy. That's what everybody's talking about. In a moment, coming up, we've got Colm Kelleher from NIDS. He is the Deputy Administrator of the National Institute of Discovery Science. He runs day-to-day operations. He's their researcher. He's going to obviously have something to say about this and related topics, animal mutilations, what went on in New Jersey. There's just a lot going on out there right now, and I imagine they're having a big debate. We'll hear all about it. Now, from across the hill in Las Vegas, from NIDS, which is now, actually is honored to be the first and only reporting number in the official FAA manual for UFO-related stuff, you know, for pilots and FAA people to report, actually listed in the FAA manual. What an honor, huh? NIDS has come a long way, and with it, Colm Kelleher, the deputy administrator and researcher for NIDS. Welcome back to the program, Colm.
2: Great to be here again, Art.
1: Well, gosh, Colm, it's kind of an interesting time.
2: Yeah, it seems like a lot is happening.
1: A lot is happening. And I guess we could begin with this incredible Chilbolton glyph. That's what we're calling it. It doesn't really seem like a traditional crop circle to us, so we're calling it a glyph. But it's in crop, so I don't know. What's your take? What do you think? When did you hear about it? What's going on?
2: Well, we heard about it about a week ago or less than a week ago, and since then it's provoked probably the most intense discussion on our email lists that I've seen in a long time. In other words, our science advisory board with backgrounds in physics and a lot of consultants have chimed in on this topic, and the main point of argument is how could it be done? And most of the arguments have focused on whether it could be done successfully from the air by a government aircraft.
1: Well, that would indicate to me that the discussion participants then, for the most part, must discount the possibility that it was done on the ground by some students or something.
2: Yeah, I think there's been very little discussion about whether or not several people were using planks at night, that kind of thing, because the level of sophistication, and especially the on the face which first appeared, followed by the Chilbolton glyph, both of those are not indicative of being done on the ground. Now that to us, that's in contrast to a lot of the other formations that have appeared this summer. I think the formations in England for the last couple of years have been not as spectacular as they were a few years ago, but these latest ones are the exception.
1: Turn you right on your ear.
2: Yeah, and, exactly. And I think the Mill Hill one with the 409 separate circles, which I know you've discussed previously on your program.
1: Oh, yes.
2: To us, that was a departure because of the technical perfection.
1: You want to hear something interesting that somebody wrote to me about that? And this is just speculation about the 409 circles.
2: Sure.
1: It says, If I'm right about the 409 circles being a geometric representation of the 409 elements that structure the universe, I predict that when they investigate, they will find a trace amount of each of those elements in each circle.
2: Now that I haven't heard before.
1: Right, nor have I.
2: I wasn't even aware that 409 elements made up the universe. But the, the head of SEPRA, which is a French organization, dedicated to the study of UFOs and other things, but it was funded originally by the French government, and it is still in existence, but on a much lower level than it used to be. The head of SEPRA is Jean-Jacques Velasco. Several years ago, he wrote a very interesting paper on the electromagnetic requirements of creating crop circles or crop formations or glyphs from an aircraft. And in other words, he put in some of the physics and some of the electromagnetic requirements. There's been a lot of discussion on our list from people who are very sympathetic to the idea that this may be some form of weapon or some form of instrumentation that's being tested and calibrated and perfected over several years. And the question of why it would be used for so long, obviously, is an interesting one.
1: I suppose anything is possible, and I that's certainly possible. I've speculated myself about satellites, Colin. Satellites could have certainly done this, but I refuse to believe that it was done on the ground. I absolutely refuse to believe it was done on the ground. Just couldn't have been done.
2: Yeah, we don't think it was done on the ground either, and the actual content of the message that Richard Hoagland was talking about, I found some of his comments pretty interesting.
1: Yes.
2: Particularly on the silicon, the fact that silicon is an integral member or part of bone formation, which it is, but it's nowhere near as important as the other elements. If you look at the total biochemistry of the human body, carbon, hydrogen, oxygen, nitrogen, and phosphorus are really the main players in the formation. And
1: here on Earth.
2: And what?
1: Here on Earth.
2: That's right, here on Earth, and right through the animal and plant kingdoms, but. He is correct on the silicon angle. He also put out an interesting thing on the triple helical DNA, which has been used routinely in the last several years for interrupting gene transcription. And in other words, you can actually create triple helical DNA in the lab, and it is used for forms of genetic manipulation.
1: Wow. I had no idea.
2: Yeah, so that is correct, but I'm actually looking at the glyph that, or the comparison that Paul Vige had created on your website.
1: Yes.
2: And it's, I can't actually see the triple helical DNA, but I do know that triple helix DNA is routinely used.
1: That's fascinating.
2: The other aspect about the short-lived nucleides that he had mentioned, I was not aware that they had been found in crop formations. As you probably know, Robert Bigelow was instrumental in creating Project Argus, which was one of the first major instrumented studies of crop formations in southern England, and it was in the early 90s. But one of the instruments that they had with them was specifically to look at the short-lived nucleides, which had been reported. And the results of Project Argus were negative. In other words, there were no nucleides found in that study in the formations that they looked at in the early 90s. Now, obviously, that's not to say that that all formations didn't have them, but they specifically looked for them, and they didn't find them.
1: Colm, this is unambiguously intended to be an answer to the Arecibo signal. You would agree with that, certainly.
2: Definitely.
1: Yeah, definitely. All right, so if some government did this from a plane with some new experimental technology, why would they do this? I mean, why would they do this? Why would they provide an answer to what was sent from Arecibo? Why would a government do that? I can see they might make circles, they might do other things, but why would they do this? That doesn't make sense.
2: Well, I think you could certainly look at it from the humor, because
1: really,
2: you know, they, particularly the humanoid figure stuck in there with the large head, which is very classical Hollywood. You could also point out that silicon has been for decades has been discussed in the science fiction literature as the alternative to carbon-based life.
1: Well, I was in the Air Force, and there wasn't a lot of humor there. I mean, really.
2: Well, you may be right, but I was focusing mostly on the face as a possible, you know, having been done from the air, because the face is one of those computerized versions of an image that would have to be done with a computer. In other words,
1: exactly.
2: You know, manually doing it and hoping that you got all of the nose correctly, or the eyes correctly, would just not work.
1: Nigh on to impossible.
2: Yeah, the structure of that particular formation is about 220 separate honeycombs, and in each honeycomb, the crop is laid down in varying amounts.
1: That's right.
2: And even if you made six mistakes in, say, six to seven honeycombs around the nose area, you would totally destroy the entire image.
1: Mm-hmm.
2: So out of 220 honeycombs, there are no mistakes that can be seen that are obvious. So that seems to suggest a machine.
1: Gosh, Colum. I agree with you. It would have to suggest a machine of some sort. This kind of accuracy, it just could not be achieved in the dark. We know they were done overnight. By I don't care who's on the ground.
2: Yeah.
1: That's all there is to it.
2: And so
1: this is a really, really big story. And I guess obviously the people you associate with are at least treating it that way as well, because even if it means our government did it from the air, that's a big, big story.
2: It is a big story. Now, the other part of the discussion that has been raging within NIDS is the naysayers who are, you know, they're technically adept physicists as well and engineering backgrounds, and they're saying that it couldn't be done. So, you know, there's a group saying, yes, it can be done, and then there's another equally expert group saying, no, it can't be done. So it's certainly not anyway resolved. It's just been a really, really intense and intensive discussion.
1: Well, I suppose it could be somebody's sense of humor, but to design this Chilbolton glyph would have required pretty serious study and thought. I mean, you'd really have to kind of think it out to come up with this before before you ever got to the let's trump it out in the field or drop it or irradiate it from a plane part.
2: Yes, I saw an alternative explanation for the DNA, and that is that the usually DNA has about 9 nucleotides per spiral in a double helix, and one of the interpretations I saw was 6 nucleotides per spiral, which means the actual bonding in the DNA in the return glyph, if you want to call it like that, is very, very different from the normal 9 turns per spiral in normal DNA as we know it, and that actually implies a totally different structure of the backbone of the DNA in the return glyph. So it's not actually a triple helical DNA, it's just an entirely different bonding structure.
1: Is NIDS getting calls asking what NIDS thinks about this?
2: Yes, we've had a few, mostly emails, but yeah, we've had quite a few actually in the last few days.
1: How do you generally respond to those?
2: We generally respond by saying that we have not actually looked at the formation, but some of our consultants think that it's been done from the air. And, you know, that can be anywhere from a couple of thousand feet to, you know, 100,000 feet. Or as you mentioned, satellite, I'm not aware of the kinds of technology that would be used from satellites, but, an aircraft with the appropriate camouflage, daytime or nighttime, and we know, I think pretty well, we know that that sort of aircraft is routinely deployed. That is very difficult to see either daytime or nighttime. So you would not have to be at a very high altitude in order to accomplish this. If you were using something like a microwave laser to carry it out, the altitude may not be too high.
1: Huh. And so would a laser, could a laser do that?
2: Well, that's been the fundamental argument on our list. You know, there's people who have worked in laser research who have said no way, and then there's other people who said yes. So, it's, right now the jury is out. But I think the general agreement so far that I've seen is that definitely these latest ones have definitely been done from the air.
1: From the air?
2: Yes.
1: By us or by somebody?
2: Yes, but the idea of a bunch of students kind of randomly putting this Arecibo message together and doing it on the ground seems to me to be pretty ludicrous.
1: Ludicrous.
2: it's as you mentioned, it required a lot of thought and a lot of planning, and also a fairly good level of biochemistry. Probably graduate-level biochemistry.
1: Not to mention the fact, by the way, Colm, that no human footprints nor signs of human activity were found around either one of these, nor the 409 circles, for that matter, and that's always looked at very carefully at the very beginning before people are moving around.
2: Well, that's one of the really interesting issues, because according to the information that we heard, that it was raining on the night that the 409 circles appeared.
1: That is correct.
2: Now, I went over to Southern England to investigate the crop circle, crop formation situation a few years ago. And after a rainy night, if you're tramping around in those fields, you very, very quickly get about 6 inches of very thick, dense mud on the bottom of your boots. I mean, it's impossible to avoid that. And so it slows you down, number one. But secondly, it makes you leave tracks. It would be very, very difficult to avoid leaving tracks like that on the ground, especially during rain.
1: So the NIDS position on all of this right now is very interesting or fascinated or...
2: Oh, yeah. The NIDS position is fascination. We have not had any people on the ground over in Southern England for the last couple of years, but before that we usually had one person on the ground during every summer.
1: Well, when they sent you over there and you walked in these, right? Not
2: yes.
1: These, but ones like them. What was it like? I mean, what were your impressions on the ground?
2: Well, the first formation that I went into was the famous Stonehenge formation right across the A303 road motorway from Stonehenge, and that was in 1996, July 1996. It was a formation of about 150 circles, reminiscent actually of the Mill Hill formation this year.
1: All right, Colm, that's a good place to hang people up. I love cliffhangers. We'll find out. I mean, how many of us have been on the ground in a crop circle? He has.

0: very gratified that NIDS is having a big discussion about this and believes it can't be done from the ground, because I'm just a layperson, and I looked at this and I said, there's no way in hell. This is a serious story, one way or the other. This glyph in front of this telescope at Chil Bolton, this answer from Arecibo's message of 1974, this is a big story, folks, and it is. The following is entitled Microsoft Technician at Boot Camp. One of Microsoft's finest techs was drafted and sent to boot camp. At the rifle range, he was given some instruction, a rifle, and bullets. He fired several shots at the target. Report came back from the target area that all attempts had completely missed the target. The Microsoft tech looked at his rifle, then at the target again. Looked at the rifle again, then at the target again. Put his finger over the end of the rifle barrel and squeezed the trigger with his other hand. The end of his finger gone off, whereupon he yelled toward the target area, "It's leaving here just fine. The trouble must be at your end." Apparently, NIDS has a 24-hour hotline for anything that happens to be going on out there. They have the resources, the money, the ability, the energy to go out and, if necessary, put an investigator in the field to look at whatever you've got going. Now, not every call, of course, results in an investigator of some sort being dispatched. In fact, I would imagine a small percentage, but they do have that ability, and they do, in fact, do it. And there is, in fact, a hotline number. And what is that, please, Colin?
1: It's area code 702-798-1700. And you can also log on to our website at www.nidsci.org, and you can fill out a form electronically if you don't want to talk on the telephone. But tonight, if you do call us tonight, we will take your number quickly because of the number of calls, and then we'll get back to you tomorrow.
0: All right. So in other words, if you've got something you want to say, folks, that number is available right now. Normally not at night, but tonight it is. At area code 702-798-1700. And I'm going to try and do something. I've got a little bit of echo coming on here, so let me try this again. That's 702-798-1700. Okay, Colin, if you have any more on these incredible things in England, fine. If not, we'll move on to whatever else you have.
1: Well, I was just going to mention that in 1996, in the summer of 96, I was with a group of people who were one of the first into the so-called JuliaSat, which was a formation that appeared very quickly across the road, across the highway from Stonehenge. And the interesting thing about entering this formation was, number one, we were completely befuddled as to what the whole formation looked like. As far as you could see, all you could see were different sized circles. And we kept on walking. We just had no idea what it looked like. And then a day later, when somebody had taken an aerial shot of it, we realized what exactly it looked like. But to us on the ground, it was almost impossible to see what the overall shape was. The second thing that we noticed, I was with a group, there was four of us total,
0: mm-hmm.
1: and all four of us experienced dizziness and disorientation after going in there. And this was very, very fresh. This formation apparently had just appeared less than 24 hours, and we were one of the first people in. But two of the people with us had to leave the formation because they felt so nauseous. Myself and this other guy were in there to collect samples, so we had a protocol that we were following that was essentially the Levengood protocol, which is gathering 10 sets of samples from within the formation and then 10 sets of controls at varying distances from the formation, and then shipping the plants back to him. And we had an enormous amount of difficulty in actually focusing and concentrating and overcoming the dizziness and disorientation to accomplish collecting those samples. It took us hours.
0: That's remarkable. I've heard that before, but
1: yes.
0: That's remarkable.
1: And then other formations that we went into, maybe in the ensuing days, there was no hint of that whatsoever. And it just seemed to be this particular formation. It was very disorienting, and all of the people that I was with felt the same.
0: So one might speculate a little bit of residual energy of some sort or another left because it was so fresh?
1: That was the speculation that was going around. We didn't have any measuring equipment with us. We were simply there to gather the plants and to ship them back to Dr. Levengood.
0: And what did Dr. Levengood find?
1: From my memory, and I'm really going on my memory, he did find differences in what he calls the redox ratio, which is a measurement that he uses to estimate the anion-cation ratio in these plants compared with the controls that were found outside the formation. In other words, there was an effect. Now, I think he's interpreted that as being indicative of microwave radiation, but from my memory, he did find those effects in those plants.
0: Well, you know, I don't know what to say about all this, except that obviously we've turned a corner with this thing. Up until now, they've been mysterious, they've been beautiful, they've been a puzzle. Everybody's,
1: yeah.
0: You know, but all of a sudden you turn a corner. I mean, you've got a face, and then you've got this incredible answer to Arecibo's message. Unambiguously, it's turning a corner.
1: Yeah, I think it's definitely a new level of sophistication. And beginning with that Mill Hill formation with the 409 circles, I think that quickly followed by the face, which in turn was quickly followed by these the Arecibo glyph. I think, yes, we have turned a corner in terms of sophistication. Prior to that, I did not see anything this summer that really raised any interest. Certainly there was no discussion in our group on crop formations up till the appearance of the face, actually. And then we backtracked to talk about the Mill Hill formation, too.
0: Any comments on the face itself, other than the technical aspects of how it might have been made? How does the face strike you?
1: Well, I've got a printout on my wall, which I'm looking right at right now. I just printed it out from the Crop Circle Connector website, and to me, my interpretation is that it looks definitely human, and it looks like almost like a teenager looking out through a very, very small window. And I know there's been lots of interpretations about Neanderthal type features and this kind of thing, but as I'm looking at right across the room, and it's a superficial look. That's what I see. It's just a young boy just looking out a small window with an expression that is not particularly happy.
0: What do you think the media ultimately is going to? There is a warming up that's going on right now. I mean, it's been on Fox, you know, it's been on CNN.
1: Yeah.
0: So it's beginning to move from the fringes to the mainstream. Do you think it'll keep going? Do you think the night will come that soon, Tom Brokaw, whoever, is going to report on this?
1: I think there's a definite change in the tone of the media reporting in the last 12 months. It's pretty obvious to me, and yes, I think the trend is going to continue. I think the numbers of print articles and the number of TV coverages of the different issues that we went into maybe in the ensuing days, there was no hint of that whatsoever. And it just seemed to be this particular formation. It was very disorienting, and all of the people that I was with felt the same.
0: So one might speculate a little bit of residual energy of some sort or another left because it was so fresh?
1: That was the speculation that was going around. We didn't have any measuring equipment with us. We were simply there to gather the plants and to ship them back to Dr. Levengood.
0: And what did Dr. Levengood find?
1: From my memory, and I'm really going on my memory, he did find differences in what he calls the redox ratio, which is a measurement that he uses to estimate the anion-cation ratio in these plants compared with the controls that were found outside the formation. In other words, there was an effect. Now, I think he's interpreted that as being indicative of microwave radiation. But from my memory, he did find those effects in those plants.
0: Well, you know, I don't know what to say about all this, except that obviously we've turned a corner with this thing. Up until now, they've been mysterious, they've been beautiful, they've been a puzzle. Everybody's,
1: yeah.
0: You know, but all of a sudden you turn a corner. I mean, you've got a face, and then you've got this incredible answer to Arecibo's message. Unambiguously, it's turning a corner.
1: Yeah, I think it's definitely a new level of sophistication, and beginning with that Mill Hill formation with the 409 circles, I think that quickly followed by the face, which in turn was quickly followed by these the Arecibo glyph. I think yes, we have turned a corner in terms of sophistication. Prior to that, I did not see anything this summer that really raised any interest. Certainly there was no discussion in our group on crop formations up till the appearance of the face, actually. And then we backtracked to talk about the Mill Hill formation, too.
0: Any comments on the face itself, other than the technical aspects of how it might have been made? How does the face strike you?
1: Well, I've got a printout on my wall, which I'm looking right at right now. I just printed it out from the Crop Circle Connector website, and to me, my interpretation is that it looks definitely human, and it looks like almost like a teenager looking out through a very, very small window. And I know there's been lots of interpretations about Neanderthal type features and this kind of thing, but as I'm looking at right across the room, and it's a superficial look, that's what I see. It's just a young boy just looking out a small window with an expression that is not particularly happy.
0: What do you think the media ultimately is going to? There is a warming up that's going on right now. I mean, it's been on Fox, you know, it's been on CNN.
1: Yeah.
0: So it's beginning to move from the fringes to the mainstream. Do you think it'll keep going? Do you think the night will come that soon, Tom Brokaw, whoever, is going to report on this?
1: I think there's a definite change in the tone of the media reporting in the last 12 months. It's pretty obvious to me, and yes, I think the trend is going to continue. I think the numbers of print articles and the number of TV coverages of the different UFO phenomena, as well as the crop formations.
0: There are many, Colm, who believe that part of this could be a government program to condition people to the fact of possible alien presence, or that there are others. Now, earlier tonight I pointed out on my website, I've got a link to something that says, Disney site asks, have aliens visited Earth? Now, this is for children. I think MSNBC and Disney, and it's for children.
1: Yeah.
0: And it shows a little gray with almost a smile on its face, and it's for children. Now,
1: yeah, the Disney, I saw that on MSNBC, yeah.
0: Did you? Isn't that curious?
1: Yeah. Whether it's a program, it certainly seems to be a very obvious change in tone in the media. And where that change in tone is coming from, is definitely an interesting question. But we have noticed it dramatically. Even the coverage on the animal mutilation phenomenon is covered matter-of-factly. There's no giggle factor.
0: Right.
1: The UFO, the various UFO incidents that have happened in the last couple of months that have been high profile, they've made NBC News, they've made CNN, and it's all been straight reporting. And compare that to a few years ago where there would always be a a one-liner inserted from the Anchorman after talking about something that's not mainstream. I think it's a very big change.
0: Well, you know, one thing that I think helped in this process was so many of these things, for years, at least it seemed to me, always happened out west, Nevada. Well, we've got, you know, special test sites and all kinds of secret stuff out here, and so they could always put it off to that. Then it suddenly happened in the skies over New Jersey.
1: Yeah.
0: Different story, right?
1: Yeah, that's right. It was maybe it's just the East Coast media kind of thing that that caught on to that. But that particular case got an enormous amount of media play. I mean, we were quite amazed at the amount of media play it got. ABC, CNN, and it was not just one night. It just continued for several nights
0: as the
1: story was being updated.
0: And if that had happened over Las Vegas or Tucson or Phoenix, would it have had that kind of play?
1: Well, the Phoenix 1997 lights there was quite a few parallels with the New Jersey sighting. We've been investigating the New Jersey sighting that happened on July 15th, and we see quite a few parallels between the Phoenix lights and this particular set.
0: Now, do you mean actual physical parallels or media coverage parallels or both?
1: Well, parallels in the fact that there were hundreds of people who saw the V-shaped formation of lights. There was a lot of media attention eventually to the Phoenix lights. You know, USA Today did a fairly big spread, but several months after the event.
0: That's right. We reported on it here, and it seems to me about 3 or 4 months later, kaboom, all of a sudden it was like it happened last night.
1: That's right. And I remember seeing that USA Today article. It was like months late, you're right. And but the multiple eyewitnesses, the fact that there were multiple lights in a V-shaped formation reported from a lot of witnesses in different locations around both the New Jersey Turnpike and on Staten Island, there are quite a few parallels.
0: Oh, by the way, just back for a second to the wheat fields of England. Can you imagine in your wildest dreams that if the government itself, or a government in conjunction with others, did not do this, that our government and the English government wouldn't be intensely interested, scientifically, militarily, however you want to look at it, at how in the hell this did happen, and if they don't know, then they'd be out there measuring themselves and wanting to know how such formations arrived there, wouldn't you think?
1: Oh, absolutely. I know when I was over there in 1996, there was a lot of helicopter activity and aircraft activity over the areas that had these formations.
0: Really?
1: And that was the year when those, the so-called DNA

0: Was it obviously military? Although I suppose if the military didn't want to be obvious, they wouldn't be.
1: Well, there's a fairly big military facility in the Salisbury Plains, I think it's called, and that's not very far from the Avebury formation, which is kind of a central point where there's a lot of formations have appeared. It's in Wiltshire.
0: Has any government? I mean, they're making statements or denials about UFOs all the time.
1: Yeah.
0: Have they ever made a statement about crop circles?
1: Not that I'm aware of, with the exception of that that paper written by Jean-Jacques Velasco, who was the head of GEPAN, which became SEPRA, which is the official government French organization that was funded to look at UFOs. Now this this paper written by Velasco was looking at the what it would take for a laser or some other type of beam to create these formations. That's the only time I've ever seen even tangential.
0: Otherwise, complete government silence.
1: That's right.
0: Hmm.
1: And one of the really interesting questions is why are all of these formations being done in Europe? In terms of complexity compared to the kinds of formations that have been seen over here. There's been a few in Montana in the last year or two that we looked at, actually. But the complexity is orders of magnitude lower.
0: Well, I hope it's not some sort of comment on expectation of IQ.
1: Yeah, that's definitely an interesting possibility. But the kinds of formations that are being seen in Utah and Montana in the last 3 or 4 years are very reminiscent of the sort of formations that were seen in the United Kingdom in 1992 or 1991.
0: At the very beginning, yes.
1: It's like there's a disconnect, a time disconnect between what's happening over here on this side of the pond as compared to Europe.
0: Well, the whole thing is really odd. It defies explanation right now. Other than, I suppose, what's being discussed on your lists about the possibility of aircraft having done it.
1: Yeah, and I mean, the discussion is definitely, you know, that's all it is. It's discussion. It's definitely informed discussion, but certainly no conclusions. And we have not.
0: As a matter of interest, how high level are the people engaged in this discussion that have been intrigued by this and are looking at it?
1: Well, we have, on our science advisory board, there's some very high-level physicists working in government labs, and one guy especially who's had a 30-year career in lasers, and then we have other consultants who chime in who are very high-level material science and have worked in high levels in the government. So, there is a good background there for discussion.
0: All right. I know that we should touch also on, animal mutilations have almost been sort of side by side for some reason. I really don't know why with crop circles, other than the fact that both are mainly unexplained. If anything, animal mutilations probably more so. I don't think there's been one person ever arrested for doing these precision animal mutilations. Is that correct?
1: That's our information. And we have retired police officers on our staff, and that is one of the big enigmas with animal mutilations, that not a single person has been caught or charged in 30 years. And we know that from the hotspot areas that we've looked at, and that is Montana and northern New Mexico and in Utah, the numbers of mutilations, and in Colorado actually, a lot of cult activity was investigated. So from all of the investigations by police, not a single person has been charged.
0: Not one person.
1: And that remains the single biggest question of why not.
0: All right, Colin, we're going to a break here at the top of the hour, and then we will talk more about animal mutilations. In all of these years and all of these mutilations, by the way, most have occurred here. We seem to be the favorite for that, I believe, in North America. Not one person has ever been caught nor charged.

0: As in the fields of England in these crop circles, not one person, not one footprint, not one sign of human activity on the ground to substantiate the old board and chain theory, obviously not done that way. Happy to hear Nid say that. I'm Art Bell. This is Coast to Coast AM. Good morning. Organization of its kind, NIDS, the National Institute for Discovery Science. He's the deputy administrator. And we're talking about the things that are happening right now, and they are many, including the incredible formations in Great Britain, and now coming up, the animal mutilations right here at home. All of that's up for discussion. Stay right where you are. NIDS, this is a number you should, you know, write down on a piece of paper, a post-it or something, and put on your fridge. If anything weird happens to you, if anything strange is going on, inexplicable, literally anything, you can call NIDS. They've got a website as well, but I'm going to give you their hotline number, and it's manned right now, right this minute. If you have something you've been wanting to report, and perhaps you've been sort of hesitating, I know that feeling. I thought very hard before I reported my UFO sighting with my wife on the air. I thought really hard about that, believe me. So I understand. But the only way we're ever going to get to the bottom of all of this is with your help. NIDS is the national organization that has the manpower, the financial ability, and the expertise, top-of-the-line expertise, to investigate these things. The hotline number is area code 702-798-1700. That's 702-798-1700, and they will treat your inquiry with a great... they will respect your privacy, let me put it that way. Once again, Colm Kelleher. Colm, welcome back.
1: Thank you.
0: Okay, let's talk a little bit about what's been going on here in North America to a great degree. These animal mutilations out west, Montana, that sort of area. What's the latest?
1: Well, it's one of the unexplained features of these mutilations is that they seem to come in waves, and then they decrease, and they come in waves again. And right now, in the last 5 or 6 weeks, we know about 6 animals that have gone down in different parts of Montana. That's 2 in the Dapuyer area, which is in the northwest. There was 1 or 2, and we're talking about in the last couple of months, 2 near Great Falls, and then we got a report. 2 near Great Falls, and then. We got a report actually today of a case that was near Whitefish, Montana, which is famous for its actually crop formations of all things. But there was a mutilation in a just east of Whitefish about 7 days ago. Now, we were very lucky because normally in mutilations the ranchers do not call immediately.
0: Right.
1: And law enforcement sometimes are slow too, but we were lucky. We got a call within 2 days of a mutilation in Dapuyer, near just outside Dapuyer, Montana, and that was a 6-year-old Red Angus cow was found dead, and it had been seen alive the night before.
0: Mm-hmm.
1: Its left eye and its left eyelid were gone. Its tongue had been removed.
0: Mm.
1: And it's the left jaw tissue and the hide. In other words, the entire jaw was stripped. And then underneath the jaw bone, there was a greenish-colored substance embedded in the flesh. And then there was the usual reproductive organs were removed. But we got a call from the deputy sheriff a few days, well, probably a couple of days after the mutilation, but it was still in that time period where we could still manage to get something. Veterinarian was not available, so we decided to go the unorthodox route, which is we asked the deputy to cut the head off the animal.
0: What?
1: Which,
0: really?
1: You know, is like a reminiscent of a Godfather movie.
0: Yes. Yeah.
1: But
0: and send it to you?
1: Yeah, that's right. Put it in the mail and send it to us.
0: Put it in the mail?
1: Because that... that was the only way we could actually examine the head, because we had the tongue removed, we had the left eye gone, and then we had the greenish substance underneath the jaw.
0: Yeah, so I should be laughing. Did they UPS it or what?
1: Did they what?
0: Did they UPS it or what?
1: They actually FedExed it.
0: They FedExed it.
1: And this was a 6-year-old red Angus, so it was a pretty heavy FedEx parcel.
0: Uh-huh.
1: But actually, the deputy sheriff had the presence of mind to put it on dry ice for a
0: good.
1: Actually, it was over the holiday weekend, so
0: great, for everybody's sake, good.
1: Yeah, exactly. So he put it on dry ice and kept it in his freezer for a few days, and then sent it to us. And we immediately, on receipt, we put it into a minus 85 degree freezer, which really flash froze it and stopped the decomposition, because the whole deal is to try to get biologically viable samples, and decomposition reverses that whole thing. So we flash froze it, and then we got samples of the greenish tissue under the jaw. We have sent them out to a lab to be looked at, and so far the feedback. Has been very, very preliminary, that there does seem to be some difference with the green substance, but we haven't nailed down anything in terms of actual molecules that are in there. That's what we're hoping to do.
0: Is the lab saying it is biological, the green substance? Is it biological?
1: Viable samples, and decomposition reverses that whole thing. So we flash froze it, and then we got samples of the greenish tissue under the jaw. We have sent them out to a lab to be looked at, and so far the feedback from the lab has been very, very preliminary, that there does seem to be some difference with the green substance, but we haven't nailed down anything in terms of actual molecules that are in there. That's what we're hoping to do.
0: Is the lab saying it is biological, the green substance? Is it biological, part of that animal in some way, or external?
1: They haven't got that far. They've just said that there are differences in extraction. They use a preliminary method for extracting the relevant molecules from the tissue, and the greenish area behaves differently from the non-greenish area. That's the only information we have. So there's a second level of analysis, gas chromatography, mass spectrometry, which hopefully will yield some of the actual molecular constituents.
0: You see, folks, this is why NIDS is important. The only way we're ever going to get to the bottom of this kind of thing is with this kind of work, and that takes money. It takes money. I mean, labs... don't do a lot of pro bono work in this area.
1: That's correct.
0: That's
1: absolutely correct.
0: Pony up the money.
1: There's no free lunches.
0: Yeah.
1: And you know, we did a very extensive analysis on an animal from Utero there last couple of years ago. It was in the thousands of dollar range, because we actually ended up using 9 separate laboratories around the country for different sets of tests, everything from veterinary pathology analysis to chemical analysis, biological analysis, the kind of gas chromatography that I've just described, and as well as pregnancy tests and blood tests, elemental analysis of the blood. So we really pulled out all the stops.
0: What were the high points? I mean, what did you find, if anything?
1: In that Utah animal?
0: Yeah.
1: Well, the first thing we found was that there was a bluish gel on the eye of the animal, which we had analyzed, and we found 2 separate compounds in there, which were indicative that the substance had been added to the animal. In other words, it did not come from the animal.
0: Wow.
1: We also showed that the animal was pregnant at or close to the time of death. We showed that the heart had been shredded in the animal, but the pericardium in the which is the membrane surrounding the heart was left intact.
0: The
1: we found that very interesting, because the investigator who had actually been present at the necropsy of the animal said that the heart looked like it had been shot right in the heart with a bullet, but there was no entry wound and there was no exit wound, and the actual pericardium was completely intact.
0: What could do that, Colum?
1: Well, that was a question that we never answered, because it had all the hallmarks of a projectile without the entry and exit wound. And we could not, we could speculate about various shock waves and that kind of thing, but we never nailed it down. And then we found different levels of potassium. Now, potassium is notoriously difficult to analyze in postmortem samples, but we did find different levels of potassium in different blood samples that we had taken from the animal. But so the bottom line with this animal that we had done the extensive analysis with, it did not die a normal death. And it was, sharp instruments were used on the animal. We verified that using microscopy and pathology, histopathology. And we never got a handle on the perpetrators, but we were pretty sure that the animal did not die a normal death. Now, this latest animal in Montana, we were fortunate when the head arrived. One of the first things that we did was to examine the right eye, which was underneath the animal, and we found that the right eye was totally intact. So what we did was we stuck it in the freezer, minus 85, and then when we thawed it out, the first thing we did was we got a needle inserted right into the eye, and we took the vitreous fluid from the eye, because that is a very, very good snapshot of the different types of compounds in the animal and the status of the animal at death. In other words, it's a very accurate way of measuring the different features, different chemicals and biological substances in the animal, as opposed to the blood, for example, which runs through the liver, and if there's toxic substances in there, they get degraded very quickly. So we were very lucky to get the vitreous fluid, and that has been currently analyzed. The next thing we did with this animal in Montana was that we flew one of the top forensic anthropologists, pathologists in the country out to Las Vegas to spend a day going through the head inch by inch, and we learned a lot from this examination, because it turned out that you can actually use the maggots on the animal, believe it or not. It's not a very savory topic, but no. You can use the maggots to get a lot of information on time of death, depending on the developmental stage of
0: what,
1: maggots.
0: What would that tell us? I mean, the rate at which maggots munched, or what?
1: That's right. There are four separate stages that human pathologists use these kind of techniques all the time in,
0: sure,
1: establishing time of death, because
0: sure,
1: it's a definite point of interest in court cases. These techniques can be applied to the animal mutilation scenario, because usually the only information we have is from the rancher who last saw the animal alive. It's plus or minus 12 hours, plus or minus 24 hours. The forensic anthropologists and forensic entomology people that we're talking to right now are saying that we can establish time of death plus or minus 2 to 3 hours over a period of 7 days after death. So that is a very accurate time of death, and it's very useful then for pinpointing the kinds of tests that are, you know, possible. So
0: when did that animal die, out of curiosity?
1: Well, the animal died on the on June the 27th.
0: Were they able to nail it down as they can in homicide cases to, say, between 2 and 4 o'clock in the morning,
1: well,
0: or whatever?
1: That actually is still being done. And
0: okay.
1: The second really interesting thing about the maggot issue is that maggots have this tendency to actually concentrate drugs or toxic substances. So if we wanted to find out what was actually killing the animal, if the animal was sedated or if the animal was immobilized in some way, the maggots are the perfect thing to analyze, and we don't know of any other cases in the animal mutilation area where maggots are actually analyzed for the presence of toxic substances. So we think that might be a useful way to go, and that actually is being done too.
0: You know, with all of the years of research that I know that you all have done on animal mutilations, do you have the slightest idea what is going on?
1: Well, that's a pretty pointed question, Art, I must say.
0: Yes.
1: What we've found out so far is, number one, we are absolutely certain that sharp instruments are used in some cases. Why those sharp instruments are used, we don't. We have had the minority of the cases that we've looked at, we have been able to get to the animal within hours or just between a day and 2 days after death, and they're the ones that are most biologically relevant.
0: Right.
1: The second piece of information is in a small minority of cases, there is a substance or substances added to the animal which did not come from the animal. Thirdly, in close to all of the cases that we've looked at, there's been substantial hemorrhaging underneath the hide along the back area of the animal. And the fourth piece of information that we've had that is reproducible is that there is very, very low levels of copper in the liver of these animals that is independent in at least a couple of cases of the nutritional status of the animal.
0: Any idea what could cause that?
1: That's one of the real burners, because we've had cases where we've had vanishingly low levels of copper in the animal but normal levels of zinc. Now, anything that removes copper should be able to remove zinc, because I've done that kind of work in my previous lab work, and it's very, very difficult to specifically remove copper without removing zinc. So that's a major question. But there are the four bits of information that we've managed to glean from the animal mutilation cases that we've done so far. That does not address the perpetrators. It doesn't address actually the cause of death. Mm-hmm. And so when you ask, what have we found out? We found those four elements out, but we have no idea of who's doing this.
0: Not enough information to even make a guess.
1: Right now, I can say that we do not have enough information to make
0: a
1: guess.
0: All right, let me try this. In the discussion groups, the same ones that we're talking about, the crop circles.
1: Yeah.
0: When these discussion groups take up this subject, what's the speculation?
1: Well, in the animal mutilation arena, the discussion groups get brutally direct, and essentially, what needs to happen is a vastly expanded series of forensic focuses. In other words, a lot more attention needs to be paid to the forensics rather than, checking the animal for bacteriology, virology, that kind of thing. Toxicology needs to be really finely focused into chemical analysis. So the discussions that happen within our organization are mostly very, very strong advice to focus on the forensics rather than doing the kind of veterinary pathology work that's been traditional.
0: Does anybody venture out on a limb and guess what might be doing this?
1: There has been there's been a lot of discussion back and forth about possibilities of cult groups, possible government testing has always been brought up, but it's usually quickly shot down.
0: Mm-hmm.
1: The idea that UFO activity has been traditionally associated with animal mutilations is brought up again and again. And actually, one of the high points of the Montana set of mutilations that happened in the 1970s was, we were very fortunate to get the cooperation of one of the deputy sheriffs up there around Great Falls, Montana, who had done an extensive series of investigations. And he found, using his police blotters, he had investigated between 60 and 70 mutilations in the mid-70s during the major mutilation wave in the west part of the United States. And at the same time, the locals were reporting a very intense wave of UFO activity. So there was 150, 160 cases of UFO activity that were superimposed right on top of the mutilation phenomenon. So
0: it's almost impossible to ignore the connection.
1: Exactly. We were able to do a good statistical analysis, which was backed up by our science advisory board, and that's the kind of thing that they're interested in doing, nailing down the kind of statistics that are they can stand up in court.
0: All right, Colum, hold it right there. We'll be right back from the high desert. I'm Art Bell, and this is Coast to Coast AM.

0: right. We're going to open the lines here in just a moment for Cullum Kelleher. If you have any questions about all of these things that are going on right now, I mean, it really is a hot time. There's no question about that. You're welcome to ask if you have something that's happened to you that is strange that you want to relate to him. That's fine, too. So we'll get the phone lines open shortly. Here's Cullum once again. Cullum, very quickly, Jim in St. Louis, Missouri asks the following. How often are these animals pregnant? You see where I'm going with this, Art. Reproduction is important for every species, so it is an interesting question. You mentioned that from time to time. How often are they pregnant, Cullum?
1: The case we did in Utah, the animal was definitely pregnant, but the fetus was missing at when we did the examination, and we nailed it down to the animal was pregnant at or close to the time of birth, of death. So that's the only real case that we've looked at. However, in the literature, there's plenty of cases where the animals have been pregnant. Now, there was another case where we talked extensively with the rancher who had two separate cows who had been pregnant, but in each case, the fetus was missing when the animal was mutilated.
0: My, completely missing, gone. Not just tossed aside.
1: No. One of the intriguing things about one of these cases was it happened on the night of a storm. A lot of rain, a lot of thunder and lightning.
0: Mm-hmm.
1: But in the mud next to the animal was the tiny footprint of a calf. There was no calf present. The animal was lying mutilated in mud. But the only track there was a single track of a fetal calf print.
0: Oh, that is weird.
1: And it was the rancher was extremely spooked by that because the implication was obvious. You know that the calf had been removed.
0: All right. Well, I would like to take a few calls, if we might, and see what's on everybody's mind out there. Unless you have anything you absolutely want to get on first.
1: No, I'd be happy to take some calls.
0: All right, let's see what's out there. First time caller line, you're on the air with Cullum Kelleher. Hello.
2: Is that me?
0: That's you.
2: I got a question. The 409 crop circles, were they all the same diameter?
0: You have not seen it, right?
2: Right.
0: Okay. That accounts for the question. Cullum?
1: Well, yes, they were done at the same time and...
0: No, the same diameter.
1: Oh, the diameter, no. They were not the same diameter.
2: The smallest
1: one that we know of was in the range of inches, and the largest in that formation was over 70 feet.
0: So in other words, sir, if it was kind of like an outward-going spiral. I think there were 13 different-sized circles. I may be wrong here, but I think
1: There was a whole range.
0: There were a range, and it was even. In each spiral, they were the same size, sir.
1: That's right. And the smallest was less than a foot in diameter, and we think it was in the inches diameter, and the largest was over 70 feet. Now, the interesting thing also in terms of timing of this is over in the United Kingdom, because of the latitude, the hours of darkness are not that much. In other words, 6 to 7 hours is the best you can hope for. So if that was done during a rainy night, 409 circles in 6 hours, which is 360 minutes, if you do the math, it means that one circle every 48 seconds would have needed to be done without mistakes in the rain and
0: in the dark.
1: In the dark.
2: Well,
1: so every 48 seconds, a circle, whether it's 70 feet in diameter or 6 inches. But it would have need to have been done without mistakes.
0: All right, caller, anything else?
2: Yes, if you take the mathematics of it and assume that they're all the same diameter, wouldn't that give you a three-dimensional image? If you like, it was a three-dimensional connected dots.
0: Yeah, you know...
2: If one circle is half the diameter of the other circle, then it would be... a certain distance to the background?
0: Actually, your question is a very interesting one. There have been people that have worked on the three-dimensional aspects of crop circles, and that's some pretty interesting work. Cullum, do you know anything about that?
1: Yes, I know that one of the gentlemen discussed earlier, Paul Degay, has done some of that work. computer technology to translate the two-dimensional into the three-dimensional. But I don't know what the upshot of that research was.
0: And I'll tell you some other interesting research. I had a pilot, Major Aaron, out crop circles, and he had done this by taking crop circles and placing them on cardboard, you know, making actual reproductions of them, placing them on cardboard and placing them on a turntable, you know, like 45 RPM, 78 RPM, and spinning them, and he got three-dimensional representations. It was very interesting stuff, and it was several years ago, and we never did get a follow-up to it. Wild Card Line, you're on the air with Cullum Kelleher. Hello.
3: Good morning, Art. Good morning, Cullum. This is Christopher calling from Honolulu, Hawaii.
0: Yes, sir.
3: Yes, sir, and I just want to say, Art, this is another fine show you've gotten us into. Seriously. Cullum, these facts and figures you're putting forth, especially on the cattle mutilation, is just such a, just in itself, is so mind-boggling. I'm wondering this. Obviously, we've gotten beyond the point of questioning whether these things are beyond human ken or not. Obviously, there's something going on that's with the crop circles and the mutilations that seems to be, well, somewhat beyond our technology. So I'm wondering, has there any correlation been done to these things are happening throughout the world, and have you done any correlation between the number and placement of crop circles along with the number and placements of the cow mutilations?
1: Hmm. Well, there is not much of a correlation in terms of geography between animal mutilations and crop formations. If you look at the numbers, the vast majority of crop formations occur in Europe, primarily in the United Kingdom, and primarily in the south of England. Whereas the majority of the mutilated animals occur in the United States. But the mutilated animals have been found everywhere from Europe to Australia to Africa.
0: Let me try a variation on the caller's question. You did find a correlation between animal mutilations and UFO sightings in North America, correct?
1: Correct, in Montana.
0: Yes. Has there been a correlation in Great Britain between crop circles and UFO sightings?
1: I don't know if that study has ever been done. And you really need the numbers, you know. You need numbers up in the in the several dozen in each category in order to be able to do it, because the Montana study that we did, we're talking about a two-year period in which nearly 70 animals were mutilated and close to 150 cases of UFO activity reported. So it stands out in our minds as being one of the few times when police blotters, the original police blotters, could be analyzed statistically, because the times and the dates of each of these events were annotated by the law enforcement officers.
0: Okay.
1: Usually the data is much more scattered, and I know in the case of crop circles, or crop formations in the United Kingdom, there have not been overwhelming reports of UFO activity. Certainly balls of light are featured fairly prominently, but not all the time in crop formations.
0: Right. Caller?
3: Yeah, one thing I would like to ask you personally is, what is the most inexplicable investigation you've ever done in the realm of crop circles and or the mutilations? Something you've personally seen that just has boggled your mind.
0: All right, well, that'll generate a story. All right, Cullum.
1: Well, taking the mutilation. One of the fastest rapid reactions that we've ever done was a case of a newborn calf that was mutilated on a property in Utah, and the rancher had just tagged the animal, 84-pound calf that it was newly born the night before. It was in the middle of a very large field.
0: This was on the ranch.
1: Yes. On a property that we had purchased up there in Utah, and had walked 300 yards to proceed to tag other animals there. In that time interval, which was about 45 minutes, the newborn calf had been mutilated. In other words, most of its body tissue was gone when the rancher and his wife came back 45 minutes later. Now, this happened in broad daylight. It happened with no cover. In other words, the nearest fence line was about 100 meters away. And it happened with two potential eyewitnesses within 300 yards of the animal. Now, the rancher called us at 11 o'clock in the morning immediately after finding the animal. We were on a plane, and we had three people, including me, there within 6 hours. So we were standing over that animal, that dead animal, within 6 hours of death. And that was the fastest rapid reaction. In other words, we could get to the animal very quickly. And the interesting thing, or the most inexplicable thing pertaining to your question about this, was that at first superficial sight, this looked like a real predator attack. However, there was not a drop of blood on the grass. The animal was laid out perfectly spread-eagled with all four legs stretched like in a cross. It was almost like a ritual laying out of the animal. It had no inside internal organs whatsoever. There was all of the flesh had been cleaned from the ribs. Its left ear had been totally removed at the skull. With what we did subsequent pathology analysis and microscopic analysis in several different laboratories, who all confirmed that a sharp instrument had been used to remove that ear. Furthermore, one of the femurs of the animal had been physically torn out and laid on the grass about 10 feet away from the animal.
4: Wow.
1: That was subsequently analyzed by one of the top forensic people in this country, who determined that two separate sharp instruments were used on the animal. One was a machete-type instrument, heavy machete. The other was a small scissors-like instrument. So, in terms of the most bizarre, that was one of the freshest cases we've ever done. We unambiguously showed that sharp instruments were used, but at the same time, this had the hallmarks of some kind of almost like a predator attack, but sharp instruments were used. There was no blood at all on the grass.
0: How was the rancher after this?
1: Rancher was extremely upset and paranoid because he had been 300 yards away during this whole thing.
0: Exactly.
1: During broad daylight, in 45 minutes, it scared him enough to make a phone call very quickly.
0: Speaking of that, the hotline number, operative even at this hour, and otherwise, what is it, 9 to 5 or?
1: Well, actually, it's till 9 p.m. Pacific time every night. That's midnight Eastern time every night. We've got a live person there, and on Saturdays between 8 a.m. and 5 p.m.
0: Except tonight, it's being manned right now. Area code 702-798-1700. 702. The area code 702, then 798-1700. East of the Rockies, you're on the air with Cullum Kelleher. Hi.
5: Is that me?
0: That's you.
5: All right.
0: You're going to have to yell at us, sir. You're not very strong.
5: Can you hear me now?
0: Barely. Go ahead.
5: All right. First of all, I just want to say, all right, I really have to admire you because most of the general public just doesn't really believe in anything on your shows, and it's good to have somebody like you on the radio to get that out.
0: Thank you.
5: And secondly, I was wondering, I was listening to the news the other day, and I was wondering if you thought that maybe there was a connection between all of the wildfires, and I was listening, there's going to be a volcano eruption that could cause 150-foot waves, a tsunami.
0: Oh, no, well, no, wait a minute. These are all different things. There is a story saying that if there is an earthquake in the mid-Atlantic, that it could produce tsunamis that would wipe out East Coast cities. That's what you're referring to, right?
5: Right. And then also the UFO and the crop circles, all of this at the same time.
0: Mm-hmm.
5: You were talking about the quickening. I never read the book, but I was wondering if you thought maybe that all had a connection along with the animal attacks all right at once.
0: Oh, the answer is absolutely yes. Thank you very much for the call. I did write a book called The Quickening, which you can get an autographed copy of, by the way. I've got a deal going on right now. Anyway, the point is, yes, it's all part of that. Events do seem to be accelerating in almost every field, and certainly in the strange and unusual category, we've got a real acceleration going on right now. I'm sure you'd agree with that, Colin.
1: Yes, definitely. I think in the last several months, certainly we've had a lot more calls than we've had before, and also the incidence of animal mutilations have increased in the last several months.
0: Let me tell you something that NIDS probably should be looking at right now. I'm sure you've heard about this, but all of a sudden, Colm, there are animal attacks going on all over the world. Shark attacks in absolutely incredible numbers. I mean, sharks have always, from time to time, attacked, but it's going on almost constantly now. Bears are attacking people. Animals are behaving suddenly in a very, very bizarre fashion. Some insects are virtually disappearing that ought to be around. Some pretty weird things are going on. I don't know what it means, but I do observe it is occurring.
1: Yeah, I've seen those reports too, especially the sharks. It seems pretty intense if you're living out in Florida. But we're not aware, though, of any specific linkage between the, you know, between these attacks and anything else in the paranormal area.
0: Mm-hmm.
1: But I do know that the incidence and the intensity of the paranormal slash UFOs are definitely on the increase.
0: Right, right. West of the Rockies, you're on the air with Colm Kelleher. Good morning.
4: Good morning, Art. This is Anthony in Fairbanks.
0: Yes, sir. Fairbanks, Alaska.
4: Yes, I have a comment and a question. Now, I haven't seen these crop circles that you've been talking about in Chibolton, crop circles, but I've been listening intently to all of your descriptions of them, and you said that there was a representation of DNA, one of the glyphs was a representation of DNA, and...
0: Okay, in the signal that we sent from Arecibo, sir, there was a representation of human DNA. In the received glyph, there was a representation of what some are saying is triple helix. I think Colm differs with that a little bit, but obviously DNA that's different than ours. Colm?
4: Yes.
1: Oh. Yeah, the certainly the representation in the glyph of the DNA is different than the representation that was sent out from the Arecibo radio telescope in 1974. The two DNAs are different.
4: Yes, I gather that. And I was thinking, oh, what if there was a race who, instead of sending out astronauts across the vast distances of space, would just send out their own DNA patterns to races who are doing cloning, who are doing genetic manipulation, who could possibly build them and, you know, recreate them on their own planet. That way they wouldn't have to send anybody, but they'd still be making contact.
1: Well, you know, that was a favorite theory of the late and great Sir Fred Hoyle, who just died in the last couple of weeks, this theory of panspermia, in which, he alleged that viruses, bacteria were constantly, coming in from outer space into Earth. And obviously, if you look at the virus, the whole way it operates is by incorporating into human DNA and by acting accordingly. So you could make the case for panspermia via viral genetic engineering, if you wanted to use that term.
4: Mm-hmm. Okay, and then my question was, I've heard about the cattle mutilations, and I've heard stories of cat mutilations, and even horse rippings, but has NIDS ever looked into any other anomalous mutilations of animals or humans?
0: Mm-hmm.
1: We've had reports, and we've seen buffalo mutilations, we've seen elk mutilations, there's been sheep, but we have never actually done analysis on any of those animals. The only animals we've done are horse. It was a single horse mutilation we were involved in, and all of the rest are cattle. But mutilations of wildlife are definitely well known, and as are buffalo.
0: What about humans? Well, we'll answer that when we get back. It's the one question you didn't answer. That'd be homicide, I guess, huh?

0: very graphic, but for those who want to understand the phenomenon, what's really going on, that's necessary. We've got to give it to you the way it is. Hope you can take it. Everybody, NIDS will respect your privacy. They are an agency now listed in the FAA manual as the reporting agency for what pilots see out there. You are invited to report what you see, what you experience. And I've got a hotline number for you that is open at this hour. It's open right now. And it's generally open till 9 o'clock at night Pacific. But tonight, because Colm is here, it's open while he's on the air. That number is, write it down, keep it, put it on your fridge, put it next to the telephone, whatever. Area code 702-798-1700. That's 702-798-1700. You can also go to my website. And under the name Colm Kelleher, for tonight's guest, you will find a link to the website where you can also fill out a form if you don't want to make a phone call. Once again, Colm Kelleher, welcome back.
1: Thank you very much.
0: Okay, there are lots and lots of people that wish to speak with you, so here we go. First-time caller line, you're on the air with Colm Kelleher. Hi.
2: Hello, Art.
0: Hi.
2: Hi, this is Mark from Great Falls, Montana.
0: Yes, Mark.
2: Hello, Art, I guess I just have two questions, and then I'll hang up and let you guys talk.
0: Okay.
2: The first question is for you. I was just wondering, you mentioned a little earlier about Disney opening up a UFO thing for children.
0: Absolutely, yes.
2: I was just wondering, I heard a couple weeks ago about one of your callers said that he had actually been in contact with extraterrestrials, and they said they prefer children because children have an open mind. And I was just wondering, you know,
0: well,
2: maybe...
0: here's, I think, way I would answer that. Look, if we are undergoing some sort of conditioning process,
2: mm-hmm.
0: And anytime you want to condition an entire population, as in the whole population of the world or at least this country, you would absolutely concentrate on children. The link on our webpage right now says, Disney site asks, have aliens visited Earth? It's for children. It's got a little gray alien with kind of a little smile on its face.
2: Uh-huh.
0: You tell me.
2: Okay. And, well, the second question is for your guest. I am from Great Falls, Montana, and about a week or a week and a half ago, I can't remember the exact date, but we had in the Great Falls Tribune, that's our paper here in Great Falls, we actually had some stories about cow mutilations, and there were a couple photos in that paper. Now, I don't know the exact website of the Great Falls Tribune, but I bet if you found a search engine for it, you could find, you know, the pictures, which would show, because, yeah, it was exactly as your guest said, some of the jaw was missing, and some of the eyelids were missing, and just... I don't know, if you could, I don't have that address, website, but...
0: It would, as you point out, a search engine will bring it up.
2: Yeah, but what I wanted to ask your guest was, I'm in Great Falls, Montana, like I said, and we are home of Malmstrom Air Force Base, and lately, in the past couple days, there have been a lot of helicopter activity here, and it's been really late that I've been hearing choppers flying around. You know, I'm talking about 11 or 12 at night. And I just wanted to ask your guest, do you think the government knows what's going on? And do you think they might be trying to catch whoever's doing this? Or do you think there's some concern? I guess that's about it.
0: Okay. Oh, no. Well, that is a good question, actually. If they are not, in fact, the perpetrators, are they trying to catch them or are they monitoring them?
1: Yeah, it is a good question because it really certainly not the first time that helicopters have been seen in conjunction with both animal mutilation activity and in conjunction with UFO activity, because even going back to Great Falls, that study that the deputy sheriff did during the mid-70s, when there was a huge rash of UFO activity that were centered around Malmstrom Air Force Base. Malmstrom Air Force Base personnel were actually calling the Sheriff's Department for help because unidentified flying objects were hovering over the various missile silos. You guys have 220 Minuteman missile silos in your general area, spread out around a radius of maybe 100 to 200 miles. But there were several calls that were logged by the law enforcement officers of unknown helicopters, as well as unknown flying objects that were seen directly over the missile silo. So this must have been a cause of grave concern. The second part of the whole issue was that the law enforcement people got very friendly with the people from Malmstrom Air Force Base, and it became pretty obvious that most of the personnel on the base had no idea what was going on. In other words, they were not the perpetrators of the UFO activity, or indeed some of the so-called helicopter activity that was seen around the base. Now, whether or not that has anything to do with your with the current happenings, I'm not sure. But we do know we have interviewed law enforcement people in Colorado who have seen helicopters right on the ground beside mutilated animals.
0: Certainly would be nice to have one of those pilots call your hotline number, wouldn't it?
1: Yes, that would be really good. 702-798-1700, because we actually had a testimony from a sheriff who got in his car and followed the helicopter after it took off from beside the mutilated animal, followed it all the way to one of the Air Force bases in Colorado.
0: Mm-mm.
1: Knocked on the door and demanded to know what was going on, because a lot of his constituents were extremely concerned about the mutilations, and essentially was told to go away.
0: Really?
1: Yes, and this happened in the...
0: Never heard of that. Oh, my.
1: It happened in Colorado, and the testimony is very high quality. Now, the question is, was the helicopter investigating or perpetrating? And that question has never been answered, because it is not outside the bounds of possibility that the helicopter was investigating the mutilation and they just didn't want people to know, or else the helicopter was part of the problem.
0: Whew,
1: but that actually took place in Colorado, and we have two separate sets of testimony that bear that kind of thing out.
0: All right. Wild Card Line, you're on the air with Cullum Kelleher. Hello.
3: Hello, Mr. Bell. How are you?
0: I'm fine, sir.
3: Mr. Kelleher, yourself. This is Steve out of Tennessee, near the hospital plant down here, the one that you talked about here a while back, Mr. Bell.
0: Yes, sir.
3: What I wanted to mention is I don't know if either one of you have ever noticed, I saw a movie. I don't believe in a lot of science fiction movies, but I saw a movie one time called the Roswell UFO Autopsy. And in that thing, they showed this metal piece, and this pertains something to the crop circles we're talking about. On that metal piece, you have to observe it very quick and very close. The same symbols that are in these fields are on those pieces of metal, if you follow my meaning.
0: I don't think I've ever seen it. I certainly know what you're referring to. I'd have to go back and look.
3: It shows pieces of the wreckage, and this one piece of I-beam has the large circle with a straight line coming off of it with small circles. It also has wavy lines.
0: You know, that might be right.
3: It does. It has the same identical markings of the 47 Roswell crash that are showing up in England and in all these crop circles that are showing up. It has the same identicals.
0: I appreciate the call, sir. You know, he really might be right about that. I do seem to recall. I don't think I've ever seen it. I certainly know what you're referring to. I'd have to go back and look.
3: It shows pieces of the wreckage, and this one piece of I-beam has the large circle with a straight line coming off of it, with small circles. It also has wavy lines.
0: You know, that might be right.
3: It does. It has the same identical markings of the 47 Roswell crash that are showing up in England, and in all these crop circles that are showing up, it has the same identicals.
0: I appreciate the call, sir. You know, he really might be right about that. I do seem to recall the circles, the circle and the line and the other circles that he's talking about on some of the Roswell crash debris. That's very interesting.
1: So this must have been in some of the early crop formations?
0: That's right.
1: Yeah.
0: That's correct. Yes, he's got a really good point. I'm going to go back and look. East of the Rockies, you're on the air with Colm Kelleher. Hello.
4: Yes, Art. This is Brooke. I'm calling from the Northeast Kingdom of Vermont.
0: Yes, sir.
4: And I spoke to you last week about the mysterious hum phenomenon.
0: Oh, that's right.
4: And I was going to ask Colm if he is aware of this phenomena, and I also wanted to get your website for the German hum phenomena, and I have found out some very interesting information in the last week that I've spoken to you.
0: All right, indeed.
4: Newsweek magazine covered this in 1993. In Taos, Vermont.
0: Taos, New Mexico.
4: Yes,
0: right.
4: And in Vermont and in Indiana.
0: Yeah, but
4: the interesting thing about this is no one's been able to resolve it.
0: That's right.
4: And you also did a very interesting show on Saturday night with Barbara Simpson, where she had a guest on who was discussing this phenomena as it relates to animals in the ocean, like dolphins and
0: yes.
4: whales,
0: yes.
4: and how sonar or radiation affects the animals and their means of thinking and how it disorients them and confuses them.
0: And according to the story I have, does the same thing to people. There really is a big story right now that I bet you're aware of, Colm, going on in Germany. In Germany's southwest, people, it says, are being driven to distraction by a mysterious nocturnal buzzing noise, seriously enough for the local authorities there to decide to investigate the matter scientifically. Many have been complaining of racing pulse, fatigue, along with a sense of excitation, uncontrollable muscle quivering, during their resulting insomnia. This is going on all over the southwest of Germany. It did go on in Taos. It's pretty weird. Have you been hearing about it?
1: I've been hearing the reports from Germany, but we've really no background on it at all beyond the news reports. And yeah, we certainly were aware of the Taos hum that went on several years ago, but that has never been resolved either. But it certainly wouldn't surprise me that there's these intense physiological reactions in response to different frequencies of sound.
0: Well,
1: but who's doing it? We have no idea.
0: Well, in this story, there is a bit of speculation. I have interviewed any number of people on the HART Project in Alaska.
1: Yeah.
0: It is not the only project of its type around

0: far, but resonating in some way with something that's causing the buzzing and the disorienting feeling that people are getting, racing pulse, that kind of thing. Exactly the kind of thing that it was said HARP could potentially produce.
1: Was that kind of thing also found in Taos?
0: No.
1: Because I wasn't aware of physiological reactions in Taos.
0: No. Although that kind of deep, low-frequency rumble is an irritant to human beings.
1: Yeah.
0: Of course.
1: Yeah.
0: Okay, West of the Rockies, you're on the air. We'll call him Kelleher. Hello. Hello?
2: Hello?
0: Yes, sir. You're on the air. You're on the air, sir. Going once. Going twice. Gone. Wild card line, you're on the air with Cullum Kelleher. Hello.
3: Wow, Art Bell?
0: Yes, sir.
3: Hey, I just want to pay a patronage to your show. Around here we say patronage, I'm sorry.
0: Oh, that's great. Thank
3: it's
0: you very much.
3: Kind of a subjective, kind of a patriotic, you know, patriarchal kind of thing. But if I could, I'd just like to, you know, glorify your ego a minute and just ask you a question and have you respond, maybe, possibly.
0: Well, I've got a guest right now, sir, so I'd prefer you glorified his ego and asked him a question.
3: Well, that's exactly what I'd be happy to do.
0: Good, okay.
3: Could you put me on hold?
0: You're asking to be put on hold?
3: Yeah.
0: You're on the air. Why do you want to be put on hold?
3: Son of a gun. Well, because I'd like to ask the question.
0: Well, go ahead.
3: I never got to talk to you before.
0: Sir, you're on the air. This is it. This is your moment. Ask your question.
3: I got on late, and I've always wanted to talk to Art Bell, and I've talked to everybody at Books A Million and everywhere around the world that, you know, talks about Art Bell. And I mean, and then I get on the air, and I don't know that I'm on the air. I know they're talking about the crop field things. I studied a lot of Jungian archetypal psychology, and I just want to say that I think that it's you know, those British kids playing a prank, and I mean, you know,
0: there'd be an easy way to settle that. Listen on the air. What do you think of this idea, Colin? It was suggested to me earlier today in email that to settle this once and for all, why not take some college kids, good bright ones that we could find, and give them a copy of the Arecibo message, and or, better yet, perhaps the reply, so we're exactly doing the same thing, and give them the overnight hours, and whatever boards and chains they'd like, send them off into the field, and let them try and reproduce it. You know, the best and the brightest in Britain, and let them try and reproduce it overnight. What do you think?
1: Yeah, I think it would be a good experiment, especially if there was if there were monitors there. Because there is a tendency for these TV production things to get very nebulous in terms of what's actually been done, how many people are involved, how long it takes, that kind of thing. And it would be very nice to, for once and for all to set it up under controlled conditions where none of the students in this case would have a chance to change the ground rules. Because a lot of these formations that have been attempted in the past, the ground rules suddenly change, the formation gets a lot smaller, the time allotted gets a lot longer, and it really never has turned out properly.
0: Well, I say take the best and the brightest, let them have as big a team as they want. Personally, I think you get too many cooks in the wheat kitchen, and it's going to be ruined, but, you know, let them pick as many as they want, and, you know, in the 6 hours or 7 hours, whatever they have of darkness over there, reproduce with precision what we have in that field. Simple as that. And I suspect in the morning what you're going to have is a miserable mess that's not even close to what's there. Would you concur with that?
1: Well, I would like to see the attempt being done on the face too, because it would really be very, very harsh on mistakes, because mistakes would show up very easily on that face.
0: Well, the other night I interviewed Seth Shostak from SETI, you know, the SETI Institute.
1: Oh yes.
0: And that was his reply when he was asked what he thought did that. He thought graduate-level college students had done it. That was his explanation. And you know, I just thought, well, fine then. Let's go get some of those bright guys and gals and give them whatever they want, boards and chains, and let them have at it overnight and see if they could do it.
1: Well, certainly the biology and the astronomy behind

0: the message is certainly graduate level, but in terms of the technique, is that's a different issue.
1: Well, having been in a crop circle yourself, the people that I've talked to that have actually been inside crop circles have not had the faintest idea really where they are within the crop circle, and they sort of stumble around. They don't even know when they're at the center of the crop circle, much less the ability to make that in the overnight hours. So even in the daylight, trying to make your way from one part of the crop circle to the other is actually rather difficult. Looks like it'd be real easy from the air shots, but not so easy when you're on the ground. And
0: it's a totally different viewpoint when you're on the ground.
1: I bet it is. Stay right where you are. Bend me, shape me. But you better stay away from my eye with that needle, partner.

0: And Colm Kelleher. Colm, you there?
1: Yes, I am.
0: Good for one more little segment here?
1: Oh, sure.
0: All right. Well, then here it comes. First time caller line, you're on the air with Colm Kelleher and Art Bell. Good morning.
2: Good morning. This is Don. I'm listening to you out of Bowling Green, Kentucky, at 5010 WLAC out of Nashville.
0: All right for you, Don.
2: All right. Thank you. It's an honor. Mr. Kelleher, have you heard of anything about this massive UFO in Maine that happened on the 22nd at about 10:14 p.m.?
3: I've seen the reports, but we haven't done any investigation of it.
2: According to family members that lived there, it blacked out the sky, and not only that, it coincided at the same time with three or four other towns within a 25-mile radius. So you haven't heard of anything. They're listening to your show, this show tonight, and wondering.
3: Do you happen to have any phone numbers? Because we would
2: be interested. Yes, I will give them. I will call your number, and I will give that to you.
3: Yeah, because the person that we have on the line can take those numbers of the eyewitnesses, because we'd like to talk to those people.
2: Okay. In fact, I'll have them contact you personally.
3: That'd be great.
2: I just wanted to know if you heard of anything, and thank you very much.
0: All right, sir. Thank you very much. That's exactly the kind of thing that you're looking for, isn't
3: it? Yes, exactly.
0: What was the report? Did you get something massive in Maine? I had not heard anything.
3: Yeah, it was on the internet actually in the last couple of days, and I can't remember which site it was on, but I came across a very, very large UFO, just as he described. But details are really scanty, and quite honestly, before the call, we hadn't followed it up because of the lack of detail.
0: All right. Well, maybe you've got it now. We'll see.
3: That's right.
0: All right. Wildcard line, you're on the air with Colm Kelleher. Hello.
4: Yes, hello.
0: Yes, sir.
4: Hi, Art. Hi, this is Bill in West Hartford, Connecticut. Dr. Kelleher, I am an amateur astronomer, and I have a fantastic idea regarding the origins of these beings that are in the UFOs, and I do think there's something to ufology. It has to do with timelines. Let me explain. What I'm going to say solves the question that Dr. Carl Sagan was fond of saying, that an alien being many trillions of miles away, light years away, independent biological evolution, could have less chance of mating, or even if their science was a million years ahead of us, combining with human sperm or egg, than a man could mate with a petunia. Now, if instead these beings are not so much somewhere, meaning where, but some when, what I'm trying to say is, if you consider Dr. John Gribben's multiverse, or Michio Kaku's multiverse, different timelines of the Earth, what I'm trying to say is, let's say if that asteroid that we know hit the Earth 65 million years ago and destroyed the dinosaurs, let's say in an Earth of another timeline, that asteroid missed the Earth by a million miles or whatever, and these dinosaurs had 65 million more years to evolve from then to now. Could some of these aliens, the Greys, be sort of, I'll coin a term, dinosauroids, meaning intelligent dinosaurs who evolved to these beings now because they had 65 more million more years to live?
0: All right, well, okay, hold it. That's fine right there. Thank you. That actually is not... not wild a concept, is it, Colm?
3: Not that wild, because there was a really intriguing report of that came through one of our consultants regarding the alleged alien autopsy. When that was performed, one of the things that they noticed was a three-chambered heart, which is characteristic of, as you probably know, of reptiles.
0: Oh, yes.
3: And so this was one of these alleged beings that were found in one of the crashes. I'm not sure if it was the so-called Roswell crash or some other, but the striking part was the three-chambered heart. Regarding the other, the parallel universe or time shift theory, the way we look at it is the jury's still out.
0: I think it would be almost as easy these days, or perhaps even easier, to convince a jury of, for example, what that gentleman just laid out from Connecticut, as it would to convince them we're being visited by little green guys from another planet in another system impossible light years away from us. One is as good a case as the other, isn't it, really?
3: Well, right now, the science is so far behind the kinds of observations that are being generated almost on a daily basis. It really does mean that the people who are on the edge in terms of physics We have one of our physicists who is investigating the whole wormhole phenomenon, which is definitely allied with time shifts.
0: Sure.
3: I would say as long, we would need to keep an open mind.
0: Actually, a grand jury would probably toss either one out with equal zeal.
3: Yeah.
0: All right. East of the Rockies, you're on the air with Colm Kelleher. Good morning.
1: Good morning.
0: Yes, sir. Where are you? Where are you? Hello? Hello? Going once.
1: Hello?
0: Yes, speak. Speak.
1: Hi, this is Chris in Chicago.
0: Yes, Chris.
1: And I have something to comment concerning what was happening in southern Germany.
0: Oh, the buzzing, yes.
1: Yeah. Well, from what was said about it, sounds exactly like what would happen if someone was being exposed to high-power microwaves or radar waves. In fact, the late Fordian researcher Frank Edwards once wrote about that in one of his books, that some people have the ability to hear radar waves. And it sounds similar to bees buzzing.
0: Yeah, I think if you were exposed to high-power microwave energy, you'd hear a buzzing in your head. I think that's pretty well known. Colm?
3: Yes, and actually James McCampbell, who is also a very well-known UFO researcher with an engineering background, has coined a similar theory that microwaves of a specific wavelength resonate inside the skull, the actual human skull, to create that kind of a sound. So the perception is that the person is hearing the buzzing or the sometimes it can be a higher pitch or a lower pitch. And he always, McCampbell always, said that if the pitch rose to the level of a whistle, that, danger was there. In other words, the person needed to get the hell out of there.
0: Colin?
1: Yes. Also, Scientific American in a past issue, I forget what year and month, they did an article on that, on the same thing, in which they were discussing how the experimental setup, how people can hear, some people anyway, can hear microwaves.
0: Mm-hmm. All right, thank you very much. That could account for that story. Who knows?
3: Just on that too, we had a case pretty close to that experimental ranch we have in Utah, of a gentleman who was sitting watching TV, and he heard exactly that kind of sound. It was a lower pitch, and then it rose to a shrill whistle, and almost instantaneously he started nosebleeding, and at that time. There were UFOs seen in the area.
0: Oh, what a strange world. West of the Rockies, you're on the air with Colm Kelleher. Good morning.
5: Good morning. So this is Cindo over in San Diego, and I just had two questions. One, to Dr. Kelleher, do you happen to know if on most cloth circles, or specifically on the Galaxy one, whether or not the circles are clockwise or counterclockwise?
3: I don't have information on these particular ones, but I know in general they're both clockwise and anti-clockwise, and sometimes they're both in the same formation.
5: Oh.
3: In other words, there's sometimes the swirl goes clockwise, and then the next circle down, the swirl will be anti-clockwise.
5: I see. The second question is, it's kind of a question and comment. It seemed to me if these were made from a higher being or from extraterrestrials or something like that, that they'd be very precise in their formation and symmetry. And whereas the Galaxy one is very symmetrical, it seems, I was noticing a small, a very small problem with the symmetry. I don't know if you can go to the internet, but the one from Steve Alexander, the photo of the Galaxy one, it shows on the spiral coming up from the center circle between the seventh and eighth circles, there's a big space on between the circles coming down from each of those as opposed to the other spirals in the same position. And I was just curious what you thought about, you know, it seems like with a problem like that, it would have to be a man-made circle or crop formation because of that lack of complete symmetry. I don't know. What do you think about that?
3: Are you talking about the Chilbolton formation?
5: Yes, I guess it's there by the Chilbolton, but yeah, the one with the 409 circles.
0: Oh.
3: Oh, I see, the Mill Hill one.
5: Oh, I see. Yes, the Galaxy or Mill Hill.
3: Okay. And you're saying that there's a
5: that there's a
3: problem. Lack of symmetry.
5: Yeah, that there's a lack of symmetry. I could walk you through it if you're looking at the actual picture that I'm looking at by Steve Alexander. It's on Art's website.
0: Let me see.
5: It's from it's at artbell.com/circles5.html.
0: Okay, well, I can't put all that in right now, but I'll see if I can get to the... I think in a moment I can get to the big picture of it here. Hold on just one second.
5: Okay.
3: Well, logistically, that particular one with 409 separate circles, like I mentioned before, it would need an enormous number of people to have carried that out, because I'm not sure if it was discussed on the show before, but from any given point in this circle, there's so many hills and valleys in that actual field.
5: Uh-huh.
3: That it is impossible to see all points in the circle from any vantage point. In other words, if you're trying to coordinate this kind of 409 circle construction in the rain during the night, you would need an army of people with walkie-talkies.
5: Right.
0: All right, well, I'm sorry, I can't get to it that quickly. But
3: no, I'm looking at it right now. Actually.
0: Oh, you are. So you're saying that at any angle, even from an airplane...
3: Well, not from an airplane, but I'm talking about from the ground. And the aerial shot does not show the terrain, and there are small hills and small valleys in the terrain in this field where the crop circle is, or crop formation is, mm-hmm. which means that at any given point you cannot see the total formation.
5: Right. I guess so. It's obviously that you're saying that it's not made by man.
3: Well, I'm saying it's not made on the ground. I would speculate that it's made from the air.
5: Wow. That's and you were mentioned, I think, before either by aircraft or of some sort that you can't even begin to speculate on how they did it, like. Whether it be microwave radiation or something like that.
3: Well, some of the speculation is MASER, which is microwave laser, or some kind of maybe even high intensity infrared, or straight microwave.
5: I see.
0: Now, the only people who would really have equipment to do that from aircraft would obviously be the military, the government.
5: Mm-hmm.
0: Right?
3: That's correct.
0: And if they're doing it, then we should have lots of questions about why, and why they're sending us messages now with faces and with answers from Arecibo signals. That gets a little
3: on
0: the edge.
3: It's the explanation that the so-called military or government explanation gets more tenuous all the time, because if you're trying to calibrate an instrument. It's gone way beyond the stage of calibration now, because this kind of circle or formation was being made in 1996, 5 years ago. This is a more complex version of those formations that were made in 1996. So 5 years in the interim, you really don't need to calibrate the instrument anymore, is what I'm saying.
0: Yeah, wouldn't you wonder why your government would be doing that, sir?
5: Right. Right, I can't fathom why they would do that, and it's just I really want to believe that it's from extraterrestrial, because it'd be an interesting way of communicating, but
0: one thing to bear in mind, and that is what we discussed heavily the other night. When you consider the extraterrestrial scenario, everybody says ridiculous. They'd have lots of better ways to communicate, but we don't know that they think as we do, unless there's, and in fact, there's really a pretty good chance that they don't. That they may communicate and transmit their thoughts in an entirely different manner than ours. Just a thought. Wildcard Line, you're on the air with Cullum Kelleher. Hello. going once. Are you there? Wild card line, going once, going twice.
3: Well, you know, Art, just on that communication issue, one of the things that has crossed our mind is the recent increase in the UFO phenomena. We wondered, was there an increase, a corresponding increase in people receiving communications from these alleged UFO or ETs?
0: Good question.
3: And because traditionally during UFO waves in the 40s and 50s, for example, there was a big increase in even mediums contacting UFOs or contacting ETs.
0: Hmm.
3: And we're wondering, is the same thing happening in the year 2001?
0: Good question. Maybe time for one more. East of the Rockies, you're on the air with Colum Kelleher. Hi.
6: Hello.
0: Hello, where are you?
6: Fort Myers, Florida.
0: Okay.
6: What do you think if it was like a teenager using an Etch-a-Sketch? Just passing time.
0: What? I don't know what you mean.
6: Using the wheat fields as an Etch-a-Sketch.
3: How?
0: How, yes.
6: How?
0: Yes.
6: The method wouldn't be up to us. He's just amusing himself.
0: I don't...
6: Playing in a medium where he can create something, and then it goes away.
0: Come down to the ground with us, sir. How did this teenager do it? Hello?
6: Everybody's been talking about radio waves. That could be a way. I don't mean a teenager from Earth. I mean a teenager from outer space.
0: You mean somebody just...
6: amusing themselves.
0: A prankster, huh?
6: Yes.
0: The son of Q.
6: Yes.
0: Well, look, that's as good an answer as any other. The fact of the matter is, there are really no good answers. I think that all we've really sort of determined is this has not been done on the ground. And again, I would invite anybody to get some, graduate level students together, give them what they want, and let them go have at it, trying to duplicate this in the overnight hours. And then we'll know.
3: Yeah, I just got an interesting email on the Faith Formation that in which this gentleman Patrick Tolan is saying that the face is actually a composite of a male and a female face.
0: I've heard. Yes, I've had similar emails.
3: You have. Okay, so I hadn't heard that before.
0: Colum, we're coming toward the end of all this. Of course, you should give out your hotline number again and your website info and whatever else you want to say at the very end of the program here.
3: Well, yes. The hotline number is area code 702-798-1700. We keep all of the identities of our eyewitnesses completely confidential. That goes for animal mutilations, people reporting animal mutilations. Our website address is www.nidsci.org. And if you go to the website, one of the reports that we've just put up today is on the Carteret, New Jersey series of sightings. We now have transcripts from 13 separate eyewitnesses on the website. That's both from the New Jersey Turnpike side and as well as the Staten Island side. In other words, we're beginning to triangulate from two different locations the eyewitnesses' accounts of that V-shaped formation of lights that occurred in New Jersey last month. So you can go to the website to check out all of the transcripts from all 13 eyewitnesses are now on the website. Furthermore, we do have some preliminary information from the FAA regarding the Newark International Airport.
0: Oh.
3: That does say that there were objects in the air at the time that did not have transponders.
0: Oh, really?
3: Yes.
0: As in seen on radar?
3: As in seen on radar.
0: Oh, and, you should have told me that a lot earlier. I didn't know that.
3: I actually meant to, but I got carried away with the time.
0: Seen on radar in the Carteret sightings. Oh, my, oh, my.
3: In the Carteret sightings. So our initial take was, you know, maybe flares or some such, but the overwhelming testimony that's come out, plus the new data, preliminary data coming from the FAA, is saying that...
0: Incredible.
3: That objects were in the air that did not have transponders that should not have been there at the
0: time. Well, this is some way to close. Thank you, my friend, and good night.
3: Oh, absolutely.
0: Good night, Colin.
3: Great to talk to you.
0: And you. 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Ta-ta.

0: Welcome to Ark Bell, Somewhere in Time. 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
1: From the high desert in the great American Southwest, I bid you all good evening or good morning as the case may be. Boy, have I got something for you this morning. We are going to have a very full night indeed. And in this first hour, I'm going to set up something that's going to happen tomorrow night. Really, it's happening tonight and tomorrow night regarding an alien encounter. Something that, well, I'll tell you all about it in a moment. And then in the next hour, we're going to have a very special guest, Paul the Violet. And he writes about the Big Bang, before the Big Bang. And Earth Under Fire, and that's a lot of material for us to cover. And I'm sure that I'm slaughtering his name. It looks like Paul Lavalette. I wonder if that's French. Anyway, it should be very, very interesting. But this hour, I'm going to blow you away. Absolutely going to blow you away this hour. And so we'll get to all of that in a moment. All I will say now is, remember the call from the guy who said that an alien killed this doctor's dog, and then the doctor killed the alien? Do you remember that? Well, if you don't, I'm going to replay that call for you here shortly to jog your memory, and then I'm going to tell you where you can go see it. My website, of course.
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3: Let me ask you this. 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
3: I think now, as we look back, we can probably say with pretty good certainty that some people in government might have been aware of what was going on, and they turned their cheek the other way just to let it happen. I also believe that some bigger groups got involved with Al-Qaeda to do what they did on that horrible day. this wasn't just a small group of people who came in and did their thing. There was a much bigger picture there. And if you see the events that have unfolded since this tragedy occurred, how we've lost rights, how we used it to go into Afghanistan and Iraq, and how it has really not stopped, because it's going to continue. We're going to have more and more episodes and more involvement in other countries. And just mark my word, this planet is going through an incredible change. And thank God we've got you here to talk with us about it.
0: Now we take you back to the night of November 10th, 1998, on Art Bell, Somewhere in Time.

0: Okay. Now, a lot of times, you know, on this program, we've got open, unscreened lines, and we get a lot of stories from people that sometimes are pretty wild and hard to substantiate. And a lot of people say, well, I'll be sending the proof, and it never shows up. Well, guess what? The other night, we got a call from a young fellow named Robert Raith, that's R-A-I-T-H, who claimed that a friend of his, a doctor, a psychologist, was walking in the woods with his dog, was attacked by an alien, the dog attacked by an alien, and then the doctor killed the alien. And he said, you know, I've got photographs, and I've got videotape, and I've got the story, we're beginning to compile the story. And I said, okay, fine. And we went to break, and I gave him a private get-it-to-me-fast kind of address. Well, guess what, folks? I've got it. I've got the photographs. I've got the videotape. He doesn't want the videotape released yet, but I've got the photographs. And to prove to you, I scanned them earlier today. Now, what do I have? I have a picture. Actually, I have several. I was allowed to use three. I've got a picture of the craft in the woods. I've got two photographs of the alien when they brought the body back. And they're on the website now. You will find them prominently displayed as the first item on the website, on my website, right this very minute. And it says, Photos of Alien Encounter. And believe me, you're going to want to go take a look at those photographs. Believe me, you're going to want to take a look at them. Tomorrow night, in the first 2 hours, we're going to have Robert Raith and this doctor, whose name is Dr. Jonathan Reed, on the air to talk about this incredible, incredible story. So I'll tell you more about it. What I want to do right now is replay the audio of the call from Robert. I think it's the way to begin it. So if you would please, up at the network, this occurred Friday night, Saturday morning, by the way, so up at the network, if you would please roll the audio now. Dear Mr. Bell, we have films of an extraterrestrial and its craft taken with a video and 35mm camera as well. The films and the story that go with them are like no other anyone has seen or heard to date. Dr. Jonathan Reed, the person that had this experience, desires to make this information known exclusively on your program first, if you are interested. Soon to be published, it is an emotional, incredibly compelling truth that's backed up with unmistakable test-worthy visual evidence. The films and the accompanying story make the alien autopsy and Victor's film look sparse in comparison. Hearing the story, and I'm understanding when I say it's shocking. Seeing the videos is an experience anyone interested in ufology would give nearly anything to see and hear. We feel honored and hopeful in offering you and your audience this exclusive opportunity to experience an incredible journey that continues to this day. I hope you might see this letter tonight. We have given our phone numbers below, and we will be available tonight if you'd like to call. We believe the timing of your return and Dr. Reed's decision to tell his story now is no accident. Wanna take a ride? Signed, Robert, and I won't give Robert's last name unless he wants to give it. You want to give your last name, Robert?
1: Absolutely.
0: What is your last name?
1: Raith.
0: Raith. Robert Raith. Author of Link, An Extraterrestrial Odyssey, soon to be published. A lot of publishing going on here. All right, now, the Wanna Take a Ride offer, I take it that is sort of metaphorical.
1: Absolutely.
0: Mm-hmm. So the ride would be a ride to see the crispy 35mm photographs and the films to go with. Is that correct?
1: Absolutely. The ride would be that and the incredible story that it surrounds.
0: Uh-huh. How, describe to me what's on film and what's on video and how clear it is.
1: Well, first off, the video and the pictures are incredibly clear. It's not black and white. It's not all foggy and confused. They are very clear.
0: Very clear.
1: Very, very clear.
0: As clear as, for example, the Billy Meyer photographs.
1: As clear.
0: As clear.
1: You can't mistake what you're looking at for anything other than it is.
0: All right, I'll take your word on that. Let's see, where to begin? A million questions. Where did this experience occur?
1: This experience occurred in Washington, state of Washington.
0: State of Washington.
1: In the forest. A gentleman, Dr. Reed, was hiking through the woods.
0: Dr. Jonathan Reed, what kind of doctor is he?
1: He's a psychologist.
0: Psychologist, all right.
1: He was hiking through the woods with his dog when he lost track of his dog. And and what happened was he began to hear that she was in some kind of fight or conflict.
0: Right.
1: So he moved to find out where she was. Well, when he found her, she was attacking this creature. And this creature was an alien.
0: Can you give us some sketchy idea of what this creature looked like?
1: The creature is childlike in dimensions, but it has a large head. It has large dark eyes. I guess it doesn't look like the classical gray. For one thing, it has very distinct features. It looks very old. It has long, thin arms and long, thin legs.
0: Okay, I think I get the picture. And the craft?
1: The craft looks like a Marquise diamond. It's a large black thing we call the obelisk.
0: The obelisk.
1: And what we have are photographs of it hovering. Very clear.
0: You have photographs of it hovering?
1: And we have video.
0: And video.
1: Mm-hmm.
0: All right. Here's what we should do. You should get as much photographic evidence to me by next day mail as you can get. Is that a possibility?
1: Absolutely.
0: It is, huh? Is Dr. Reed willing to come on the air?
1: Yes, he is.
0: He is.
1: He's not with me tonight.
0: Mm-hmm.
1: He's not with me right now, but yes.
0: Why? How did you get involved?
1: I was doing some investigative work involving other things when I received a call from Dr. Reed. At first, I wasn't sure if this guy was just nuts or what the story was,
0: mm-hmm.
1: but I was intrigued. So I met with him, and we talked for quite some time, long into the night, when he showed me the photographic evidence and some other evidence, some documentation as well. That's when I said, I want to be involved. Absolutely.
0: Uh-huh. So you were, in other words, there is no question when you look at this material that you're looking at the real McCoy, huh?
1: Absolutely no question whatsoever.
0: Well, I must say this is pretty exciting. Is Dr. Reed a resident of Washington as well?
1: He's been pretty much on the move since this incident happened to him.
0: On the move?
1: Yes.
0: As in frightened, scared, what?
1: Yes. He lost his credentials. A few people involved in the situation. One has disappeared, one is dead.
0: Whoa.
1: So it's been very difficult for him. And, of course, he lost his dog as well. What happened was the dog had, alien had killed the dog, Dr. Reed, had killed the alien and then took it home.
0: Oh, my God. So
1: yeah.
0: The alien killed his dog. He was angry and killed the alien. Now, did he have a gun with him? How did he dispatch?
1: He used a large wooden stick, which he found.
0: He beat it to death with a stick?
1: He had clubbed it over the head with a stick, yeah.
0: With a stick.
1: Mm-hmm.
0: So he's got the body.
1: He had the body.
0: Had the body.
1: Until individuals cleaned out his house.
0: MIBs.
1: Basically, yes.
0: Holy Jehoshaphats, Robert.
1: We also have audio of the creature screaming.
0: You do?
1: Yes, we do.
0: You don't happen to have that handy, do you?
1: I don't have it handy, no.
0: Oh, too bad.
1: But we'll get it to you.
0: And I suppose that the good doctor, if I were to get him, would be from an undisclosed location.
1: Yes, he would be.
0: Mm-hmm. And he's told you he's willing to come on the air and present this story exclusively on my program.
1: Yes, absolutely. What happened was we were actually ready to go forward just after you announced
0: that I was leaving the air.
1: That you were leaving the air. And we waited, hoping and praying that A, you were all right, and B, that you would come back on, because we really wanted to give this story to you. We both feel that you're a pioneer, and we respect you, and that's why we wanted to go with you.
0: Well, all right. So there you have it. That was the call, as it occurred Friday night, Saturday morning, actually in my time zone, Friday night in the first hour. You were hearing Robert Rafe. Well, you know, it was a fascinating call. You could hear the enthusiasm being slowly picking up in my voice over what I was being told, but still I was cautious because I've been told a lot of stories, as you all know. You've heard them. And many people have said they will provide documentary evidence of what they're saying, and then don't. Well, guess what, folks? Today, midday, a FedEx envelope showed up, and I opened this thing up, and oh my God, inside here are quite a number. Let's see, three. I was only allowed, Robert only wanted me to use three of the photographs, but I actually have a total of three, four, five, six photographs of the alien and the ship. And he only wanted me to use two. I talked him into letting us post on the website a third photograph. But what we have are clear, distinct photographs of the alien craft hovering in the woods. We have two clear, distinct photographs of the alien, one showing the wound to the head and the other showing a good, clear shot of the alien itself. Now, the first thing everybody's going to hop on, you know, I scanned these photographs myself. Look, I'm holding them now. They are done by Kodak. They're regular 35mm photographs, so there's been no tampering with them. And I scanned them personally earlier today and sent them to Keith. They're on my website now. As a matter of fact, it's the first item you're going to see on my website when you go up there. First, the very first item. So you need to get to my website, Pronto, and go look at these photographs. Secondarily, so that you might know I've got the photographs, I just took a studio cam picture of myself holding these particular three 35mm photographs, and I zoomed in good and close, so you can see that obviously I do have the photographs, because the first thing everybody will say is, oh, he sent you computer things that were all jiggle-jaggled. No. I've got the original Kodak 35mm photographs. So, if you want to check my studio cam while you're up there, go take a look at that. And you'll see the actual photographs. But by all means, go over to where they're scanned and available for you on the net. I'm telling you, and then, of course, I've got the videotape, too, which I am not releasing at this point. Robert is not releasing, more accurately. And the videotape is incredible. God, it's incredible. So, I've got the story, I've got the videotape, and I've got the photographs. And if you want to see the photographs, go take a look. It's not exactly the classic gray, but it's also not very far from the classic gray. Could easily be from the same family. So what I'm going to do here is pause. Tomorrow night, we're going to have Robert and Dr. Livingston. I think it's Livingston. I hope that's right. I believe it is. On the air. Dr. Reed, rather. So they'll both be on the air. But in a moment, I'm going to bring Robert back on the air because I was absolutely blown away to get all of this. I believe we've got quite a story. Can I verify it's absolutely so? No. But the photographic evidence is pretty good. 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

touch or the scent of a sand, or the strength of an oak roots deep in the ground. The wonder of flowers to be covered and then to burst up through tarmac to the sun again, or to fly to the sun without burning a wing, to lie in a meadow and hear

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1: Well, the website is on its knees trying to handle the amount of bandwidth, and it's not handling it very well at the moment at all. So if you are trying to get in and can't, it's not that the site is down, it's just that it's maxed out, more than maxed out. The people taking care of the server already called and said, "Hey, what's going on?" These are incredible photographs. There's no doubt about it. In a moment, briefly tonight, I'm going to bring Robert Rafe back on the air and ask him a couple of questions, because what he has sent me is nothing short of amazing. And we're going to bring up several topics, and then tomorrow night you'll hear from the good doctor and Robert as well about this incident. Incredible incident. And I thought this bumper music would be appropriate, because that's how he began his facts. Want to take a ride? And believe me, from an informational point of view, it's quite a ride. We'll be right back.
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2: I think now, as we look back, we can probably say with pretty good certainty that some people in government might have been aware of what was going on, and they turned their cheek the other way just to let it happen. I also believe that some bigger groups got involved with Al-Qaeda to do what they did on that horrible day. This wasn't just a small group of people who came in and did their thing. There was a much bigger picture there. And if you see the events that have unfolded since this tragedy occurred, how we've lost rights, how we used it to go into Afghanistan and Iraq, and how it has really not stopped, because it's going to continue. We're going to have more and more episodes and more involvement in other countries. And just mark my word, this planet is going through an incredible change. And thank God we've got you here to talk with us about it.
0: Now we take you back to the night of November 10th, 1998, on Art Bell, Somewhere in Time.

0: right now to the state of Washington, is what I was starting to say when I so rudely interrupted myself. God, that's embarrassing. Here's Robert Wraith. Robert, welcome. Thank you for coming on.
1: No problem.
0: You're going to have to talk directly into the phone so we can hear you well.
1: Okie dokie.
0: Robert, I was at midday today flat blown on my butt by all of this. I mean, here comes this package. You've got to understand that a lot of people tell stories like you told, and they're just stories. But you have come up with the proof.
1: I do understand, and it's an amazing story. And the proof is there. It's real, and it happened.
0: I've got to tell you that the craft that you have taken a photograph of here, if you look at my website, and I guess Keith ought to put a marker up to it again, I saw a craft that looked just like this thing. Basically, it's in the picture, it looks kind of like a triangle.
1: Right.
0: That's what I saw. Now, the alien, let's go through one picture at a time here. First, the picture of the craft that I put up.
1: Right.
0: Somebody already commented, you know, people, of course, immediately start tearing this stuff apart and say, oh, what a fake, what a phony. Well, to me, it doesn't look like a fake or phony at all. The 35-millimeter photograph of it is extremely clear.
1: I'm glad you're happy with it.
0: I am. The foliage in the background, somebody called and said, well, there's no shadow of the craft. And there wouldn't be a shadow of the craft because, number one, it's very dense foliage, very, very large trees. It looks like a big canopy. Number two, if you look in the background where you can just barely see a little bit of sky, it is not blue, it is gray, so the sun must not have been out.
1: Right, and, you know...
0: And there's no shadows. If you look at the rest of the photograph, you don't see shadows of the foliage. So, obviously, it was a good day to take photographs.
1: They can test those pictures, and they're real.
0: I know.
1: And but there's always going to be naysayers, Art.
0: I know.
1: And the best way to deal with that is just move on.
0: All right. Well, then there's two photographs of the alien. Thank you for allowing me to put up the second photograph. The the reason is because the first photograph shows the alien sort of straight on, and you can actually see an eye. One of the eyes is somewhat slightly open. This alien is laid out on golden-colored tinfoil. Is that fair?
1: Yeah, it's what they call an emergency blanket.
0: An emergency blanket.
1: Mm-hmm. It's a thermal blanket.
0: How tall was this creature?
1: Oh, man. Well, I would say probably 5 feet.
0: About 5 feet tall.
1: Yeah.
0: The second photograph shows the alien with his head turned, and the obvious, crushed skull. There's literally, I guess, a hole in the alien's skull. That's obviously where the doctor slammed him, huh?
1: That's where he hit him, yeah. There was actually a thick branch that he cracked him over the head with.
0: You know, in this photograph, I can actually see what looked like... Now, you were close to this alien, and I have not been, but these almost look like veins.
1: No, those are veins.
0: Are veins coming up through the neck into the head?
1: Right.
0: You also supplied me, I mean, these are nothing short of remarkable, remarkable photographs. You also supplied me with a videotape, and you don't want that released yet.
1: No, not yet, no.
0: Well, you know what I thought I would ask you? I thought I would ask you if tomorrow night we might play a little bit of audio from it.
1: That's a possibility. I'd have to talk to Jonathan.
0: Would you please run that by him?
1: Absolutely, I will.
0: Not the video, but just a little bit of the audio.
1: Okay.
0: You can hear the alien scream. You, obviously, you were the person taking the photographs, or was it the doctor?
1: It was the doctor.
0: That was the doctor.
1: All this really happened to him.
0: He was in extreme distress.
1: Yes, he was. Very difficult to watch.
0: Very difficult.

0: her purse. They did not take her car. Her keys and purse were knocked to the ground, but all they took was that package.
1: That package. The package that was intended for me.
0: Right.
1: And so you immediately, good move on you to get more copies of these photographs. You obviously had the negatives and had several copies made.
0: Yes, we have some made. And now you have some.
1: The doctor, yes, now I've got them, and now they're on the net, and so too bad for whoever's after you. It's public, and I don't know what they can do about it now.
0: Not much.
1: That's right. Once it gets public in some way, there's not a hell of a lot they can do. What kind of man is Dr. Reed?
0: He's a pretty strong individual. A lot of intestinal fortitude there. Originally, we just discussed it. We talked about it. We made notes. And as we began to open up more about the situation, he realized that he wanted to really get this out somehow. In the book, his friend who disappeared, Gary, had actually, we say this, he mentioned you, Art Bell. And he had told Jonathan, now this conversation took place about 2 years ago. And
1: what?
0: Finally, after I worked with Jonathan for about a year, talking to him and just trying to get us to a point where we could do something, he realized it was just so important to get this out. And in my opinion, he's just a very strong individual for going through what he went through. And as you said, you've seen the video.
1: Oh, yeah.
0: A lot of people would have folded under that. He didn't fold. He
1: at some point, he obviously took this emergency, whatever it is, blanket, back, wrapped the alien up, and did what? Dragged it home? Or how did he get it home? I guess we'll find out all this.
0: Originally, what he wanted to do was he wanted to bury it. And then he didn't feel right about that for many reasons, which he can better state himself, being that it was him. And so he wrapped it up in his emergency blanket, which he had in his backpack because he was hiking, and he took it down to his Jeep. And he took it home with him. And not only did he have that to deal with, but he was also very ill. He had injured himself in this, and his hand was getting infected, and he just went through just a terrible thing.
1: You told me this dog died in a pretty terrible way.
0: Yes, it did.
1: Can you describe now what you described earlier today to me?
0: Yes. Susie, what happened was Susie encountered the alien.
1: Susie is the dog.
0: Susie is the dog.
1: Was the dog.
0: Right. And she had bit the alien's arm, and the alien had released somehow some of its own flesh onto her face and mauled her face. When the flesh retracted, a hole appeared on her, and basically she was just sucked from herself into that hole, and that was it.
1: Good.
0: That's pretty much what drove Jonathan over the edge. He took the branch and he hit the alien, killing it.
1: I can't say that I blame him. Under similar circumstances, I might do exactly the same thing.
0: Yeah, it was very traumatic. And in a situation like that, you're not thinking, okay, this is an alien. It took him a long time to come to that point himself, because he was a person that really just didn't believe in UFOs and aliens and things like this. Well, this turned him around, and in some ways turned me around. It's changed both our lives dynamically.
1: I'm certain it would. And if it didn't, then I wouldn't, then I'd have a hard time. I'd struggle with the story. I mean, God, look at this thing. There's no way that this is even remotely human. And while we're on the subject, the other comment that most people make is that this thing looks awfully old. It doesn't look like it just died. But then again, we have no idea how an alien should look, so...
0: That's right. I mean, their physiology is going to be quite different than ours. Yes, it was... That's one of the first things that actually struck me about it, is the features. It wasn't just blank. It was... There's

0: life or character, if you will, in those features. And that's what also disturbed me, because I realized that this thing at one time was a living being, and it bothered Jonathan later on. I mean, it just really disturbed him. He felt terrible about the fact that he had done this, because this was a living creature. It was a living being.
1: So you, would you say that this is a rough approximation of what the being looked like when it was alive, or were there changes? I mean, when human beings die, there's rigor mortis. How much time was there between when he killed the alien and when these photographs were taken? How much time expired?
0: Quite a few hours. Jonathan better knows the time that
1: I understand,
0: I
1: and we'll get that tomorrow night. But I mean, it wasn't days, it was hours.
0: It was hours, oh yeah.
1: Do you think, did Jonathan say the appearance at the time of the photographs was different in a substantial way from the way it looked?
0: It was different. The hue of the flesh changed by the time he got it back. He said it actually looked a lot more pinkish, I guess.
1: So it began to very much darken down.
0: It darkened down, yes, considerably.
1: Whew. It's actually staggering. What do you plan to do with this? I know you're in the middle of writing the story of all of this.
0: Right. The book is pretty much done right now, and we'll be looking for a publisher for that.
1: So you've been holding on to this information for how long?
0: Myself, for a year.
1: For a year.
0: Sitting on this.
1: So this incident actually occurred over a year ago.
0: Yes, about 2 years ago.
1: 2 years ago.
0: Mm-hmm.
1: And the doctor finally came to you after a year.
0: After a year. The few people that knew about it are either dead or they vanished, or they were told to shut up, period. And so he came to me. Now, when I sat down and talked to him about it, I wondered at first, you know, well, first, of course, is this guy sane? But as I talked to him, I realized this man is sane.
1: All right. The audience should know that we have arranged tomorrow night to have you and Dr. Jonathan Reed on the air for the first 2 hours of the program.
0: Right.
1: And I wanted to get all this up tonight so people between now and tomorrow night would have an opportunity, you know, our website's in gridlock here, would have an opportunity to see and examine the photographs.
0: Right.
1: So all I can say is I want to thank you for coming on tonight.
0: You're welcome, Mark.
1: And I'm looking forward to hearing both you and the good doctor, Dr. Reed, tomorrow night.
0: You will hear us both. As a matter of fact, when you have a chance, I have that location for you, the phone number, where you will be able to reach him.
1: All right. Well, I'll retrieve that. Well, actually, let me, since I have you, let me go ahead and put you on hold now, and I'll retrieve it at the top of the hour, okay?
0: Okay.
1: Okay, stand by. That, folks, is Robert Wraith. If you want to see the photographic evidence, and remember, I've got a videotape that shows a lot more, but if you want to see some amazing photographic evidence, go to my website. It's all at www.artbell.com. www.artbell.com. We'll be right back.
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1: Well, good morning, everybody. My, what a night we've had already in the first hour. And there'll be a follow-up on this tomorrow night, so if you're just joining us now, don't worry. You've got 24 hours to see the amazing, amazing photographs that have been sent to me and that I've now got on my website. It is nothing short of a remarkable story. It began last week with a young man who called me and said that he had researched a story of a doctor who was out in the woods up in Washington, Dr. Jonathan Reed, who, with his dog, was out on a camping trip. He had a backpack. And his dog ran ahead, attacked a creature, an alien. And the dog was killed, and Dr. Reed, in his rage, picked up a large stick and killed the alien. I know how it sounds. As they took photographs. Thank God they took photographs. They have clear, distinct 35mm photographs of both the craft hovering in the woods and of the alien. They actually dragged the alien's body back, unwrapped it, and took photographs of it. And we've got all of this clear, distinct 35mm photographs. And so you might know they are real 35mm photographs. I held them up for the studio camera. Studio cam. You can go up and look at my studio cam. You'll see the actual Kodak 35mm photographs that I'm holding in my hand. And I'm going to leave that there so you can see them. This is not something that a computer has tampered with. I scanned them myself earlier today, sent them to Keith. He's got them up there. Tomorrow night, in both the first and second hour, just prior to David Icke, we're going to have Robert Rafe, the man who originally called me about all of this, and Dr. Reed on the program, and we are going to tell the story to you in detail. But tonight I wanted to get the photographs up to give you 24 hours, enough time to go up there and see for yourself. Now, I know people pick this kind of thing apart. I also have a videotape, a very unambiguous videotape, also showing the craft, showing them literally running through the woods in a dead flat panic. I'm surprised Dr. Reed didn't expire. He must have a very strong heart on the spot. I've got all of this. And tomorrow night, you'll hear the full story. Between now and then, you need to get to my website, trust me. It's the first item listed in the latest news and site editions, entitled Photos of Alien Encounter. You can't miss it. You got to click on the photos to get them full size when you get there. In addition, you might click on my studio cam and take a look at the photographs themselves so you know that what I scan are real photographs. It is an amazing, amazing story. So there is that. In a moment, we're going to be talking with Dr. Paul A. Violette, or I guess there would be a French way of saying this that I'm probably not going to try to do, who is from the Starburst Foundation. And by the way, his link is also on my website. It's not easy to get in right now. It's being swamped. This kind of evidence does not come every day. You hear a lot of stories. And you hear a lot of people who promise to send documentation and clear photographs, but very rarely do you get them. I've got them. And they're up there now at www.artbell.com.
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2: Let me ask you this. 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
3: They know their whole new world order is inches from going up in flames, so they're afraid of the awakening, and they know that their collapse is about to take place because we've been asleep at the switch, and we've let incredibly corrupt interests take control of our society.
0: Now we take you back to the night of November 10th, 1998, on Art Bell, Somewhere in Time.

0: now comes Paul, Dr. Paul A. LaViolette. He has a B.A. in physics from Johns Hopkins University, an M.B.A. in organizational administration from the University of Chicago, and a Ph.D. in systems science from Portland State University. He has been president of the Starburst Foundation since 1984, where he's been conducting interdisciplinary research in physics, astronomy, geology, climatology systems, theory, psychology, and ancient mythology. He is author of Earth Under Fire, Humanity's Survival of the Apocalypse, Beyond the Big Bang, Ancient Myth, and the Science of Continuous Creation. And it goes on and on and on. This man is a heavyweight. Rather than reading all of this, I think I would like to have him... Hi, Paul.
1: Hi, Art.
0: I would like to have you continue, if you would, with your own bio a little bit and tell us more about your stuff. I can see there's a lot of words I'm going to run into here that I'm going to slaughter. You are obviously a heavyweight in your field, and or fields would be more like it.
1: I guess I've done some things in a lot of areas.
0: Yeah, in a lot of areas is right. Yep. I've got to ask you to stay good and close to that phone and sort of project at us.
1: Okay.
0: I guess here's a good beginning question. What started you down this road to science?
1: Well, when I was young, I was just curious about nature. Also, my parents were scientists. I guess I was just fascinated about things and wanted to figure out the world around me. I guess that's something that is the reason why a lot of people go into science.
0: I think it is, yes. Mm-hmm. So... from as early as you can recall, with parents who were themselves in science, you wanted to go in this direction.
1: Right, yeah, I guess from a very young age. In fact, when I was about 10 years old, I remember making a wish. You know, I was trying to think if there was one thing I could wish for, what would it be? And I was eliminating various things. And finally, I decided it would be to know everything there is to know in the universe. And somehow I felt that wish was answered. I just felt that somebody was listening at that time. And you have to be careful what you wish for, because it seems as a result I've been on this trek for ever since that time.
0: How much of, these are just general questions to begin with, we're going to get very specific, but how much of what science believes about our origins, and or what religion and mythology would teach us, do you think is wrong?
1: Origins like, for example...
0: Well, for example...
1: Our predecessors, you mean past civilizations?
0: Yes, I could even go back. Let us begin at the beginning. The Big Bang, for example. I'm told that the Big Bang, nobody seems to know what occurred 1 second prior to the Big Bang. Nobody can explain that one. But they say that the Big Bang itself originated from something smaller than a quark, which is unimaginably small, and that everything that now is came from that. And I have stretched and stretched my mind, Doctor, trying to figure out how that could be, and my mind cannot embrace the concept.
1: Yeah, well, that's the problem with the Big Bang theory is, what happened before. In fact, it says that space and time came out of this singularity, which is conveniently placed there, but what happened before that, you get... ideas that there was not even God before that time. It's just complete non-existence. These are things that have disturbed a lot of people, thinking about the Big Bang. You know, it just there's problems with it philosophically.
0: There should be also problems with it scientifically. I have never heard it properly explained to me how something so small could produce so much matter. And I still don't. Can you explain it?
1: Well, not really. I mean, it's sort of mind-boggling that the assumption that astronomers make, all of the energy and matter of the universe to have originated from a point so small. It's what they're saying was 10 to the minus 43 centimeters. I mean,
0: yes, exactly. And yet, science does seem to sort of confirm that there was a point of origination for all that apparently is. Do you buy into that?
1: No.
0: You don't even buy into that?
1: I don't believe that the universe is expanding. That's a key underpinning of the whole Big Bang theory, because the idea was that the universe was expanding. They looked at the galaxies and found that their light was redshifted, meaning if you looked at the spectrum of the sun, let's say, it's kind of like a fingerprint in a spectrograph. And instead of seeing those spectral lines where they should be, they found they were slightly shifted, the ones that were coming from distant galaxies. And in the days when they first discovered this was at the turn of the century, around 1917 or so, they found, well, at that time they were used to looking at stars in the galaxy doing orbital motion like in binary stars, and it was natural to interpret red and blue shifts of their spectra.
0: In other words, a blue shift would be something coming toward you, a red shift would be something going away from you.
1: Right, and an analogy it's usually given is like the train whistle, the pitch,